0: It's Peter Tosh. There, don't look back on your Tuesday morning. It's 9:30.
1: 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News headlines.
0: Isabella Kelly is with me. Good morning.
2: Good morning, Tom. Making news. Fuel prices in regional South Australia are at their highest level since April this year. Outside of Adelaide, unleaded fuel is averaging $2.39 a litre, with diesel at $2.88. The federal opposition has announced a policy to halve the excise if the global oil prices go above $100 a barrel for more than 2 weeks. The federal government says it's not considering future cuts to the fuel excise. A regional grape grower says he's concerned the federal government's mandatory code of conduct for wine grape purchases isn't strong enough. The code of conduct, which comes into effect from January next year, was prompted by a 2024 independent review after decades of industry concerns about a power imbalance. A draft code of conduct is now out for public consultation, but CEO of Riverina Wine Grape Growers, Jeremy Cass, says it doesn't specify a time for when growers are paid, which he worries wineries will abuse. And South Australia's chief vet says the government will look to vaccinate as many sea lions as possible against bird flu if it can get access to a vaccine. Marine scientists have expressed concern after the state government yesterday confirmed 4 of 12 dead sea lions found off Kangaroo Island's coast tested positive for the virus. It's believed there are fewer than 12,000 sea lions nationwide. SA Chief Vet Dr. Skye Fruin says they're particularly vulnerable due to their exposure to wild birds. And there'll be more news at 10, Tom.
0: Isabella, thank you very much. Now, knowing the amount of show and shines I see around the region, there would be more than a handful of you who have a love for and probably have in your possession a few vintage cars. Now, if they're in particularly good nick and they're particularly old, you could see them put up on the big screen as a film director is getting a little bit closer to completion of his work, but is in the need of a few pre-1934 cars. We'll learn more about that. And the call out he's currently got in a minute. First, Suzanne Vega. This is Marlena on the wall.

0: Suzanne Vega there. Marlena on the wall on ABC North and Western Air Peninsula this morning. It is Tom Mann with you. Just hit 24 minutes to 10. Now, do you have any vintage vehicles sitting around at your place at the moment? Maybe it's gathering dust. Maybe it's still pretty well together. Well, you could take them out for a spin and make them movie stars. As a local filmmaker, he's putting out the call for pre-1934 vehicles. Director, producer and screenwriter at Two Tone Pictures, Matthew Holmes, is with me now. Good morning.
1: Good morning. Thanks for having me on.
0: Doing very... it's great to have you, Matthew. Now, tell me about where you're at, where the project's at the moment.
1: Well, we've been filming for a couple of years on this project now because it is an independent film, and we are chewing away bit at the filming, and we've got about 80% of the movie in the can, and we're hoping to get the last 20% of the movie shot this year. So, yeah, we're currently looking for vintage vehicles for a particular part of the film shoot.
0: And so what sort of cars and vehicles are you looking for?
1: Well, the film is set in 1934, so we're looking for any vehicle that is earlier than 1934 or later or earlier, whichever way it goes. So anything, utes, trucks, you know, cars, anything like that, because we're going to be doing some filming at the old Yatna Hotel, and we need to have vehicles out the front going past and things like that. So we're looking for vehicles. Anyone in the region that would have a vehicle, if they would be prepared to bring it down to Yatna Hotel on the filming days.
0: And so what do you need from the cars? Do they need to work, for example?
1: Not necessarily. I mean, a working vehicle is always great because it means we can run it through the scene and see it, you know, see it operating. But even if a vehicle isn't actually running and can still be brought there via a trailer or something, it can be parked out the front of the hotel as a prop and would still really, really add a lot of value to the scene.
0: And so they were used as essentially largely background, as setting for the scenes you've got coming up?
1: Yeah, correct. But more, I would say more foreground than background. Ooh. Because we're going to be filming at the front and around the Yatna Hotel, and these vehicles are going to be spread out across that area. So they'll certainly be seen in the movie as the characters walk in and around and through those vehicles and having those vehicles drive past as we film the scene.
0: Matthew Holmes is with me, director, producer and screenwriter at Two Tone Pictures, chatting about his film Ballad of Sundowner, which has been in production for the last couple of years. And we've spoken in the past, Matthew, about other public call-outs you've had for locations and asking for, you know, community knowledge to get this film together. You know, how receptive and how helpful have people generally been in helping you get this project, you know, complete and underway?
1: Well, actually, it's been a fantastic experience, actually, with the amount of people that have offered us locations all throughout the Mid-North, as far north as the Flinders Ranges, all the way down to Morgan. We've had so many people who have opened up their properties to us to allow us to film, which has been amazing. We've had so much local support from businesses and local people letting us stay in Airbnbs and letting us use facilities all over the Mid-North. So it's actually been a fantastic experience, and one of the reasons I love reaching out to local communities and asking for help, because I find that the generosity of spirit of people in the regional areas to help is pretty fantastic.
0: And so, in terms of these vehicles, what's the best way for people to get in contact? And have you heard from anyone yet? It's been less than 24 hours probably since it seems like you put it up on social media. Has there been responses yet?
1: Oh, absolutely. I've had at least two or three people reach out already, which has been great. People can reach me through my Facebook page or the Ballad of the Sundowner Facebook page, and I've also made my email available. And, yeah, anybody.

0: can reach me anytime with any information, and let me know, you know, what vehicle they've got. If they can supply a picture, that's even better. And we are, of course, offering that if anyone who brings their car, we can offer a small negotiated fee for bringing it out, plus covering petrol costs and so on. So, yeah, it would be really great if anyone's got a car sitting in their shed that, you know, they'd rather get it out there and put it on screen than come along for the day and be in the movie.
1: Yeah, it'd be a really nice point of pride for next time you're out showing off your vintage vehicles. And I guess, Matthew, in terms of the total project, you mentioned it's an independent project. You know, where are you at? You know, can you sniff the finish line? Are you feeling it, or is there still quite a bit of work ahead of you?
0: Well, look, there's still quite a bit of work to go. We've got 20% of the film left to shoot, and we are, you know, we're doing everything we can to make sure we can start filming in November. We're still looking for a last bit of investment in the movie. So we're currently chasing investors. That's always a fun time. And but we're also able to, anyone who wants to make a tax deductible donation towards the film to help us out, can go to the Australian Cultural Fund website, find the Ballad of the Sundowner there, can make a donation towards the film. Even if it's just the price of a cup of coffee, anything like that helps us, every bit helps us get this film across the finish line, because it is a totally independent production. We don't have any government support or anything like that. It is totally privately financed, and all our cast and crew are working volunteer and doing a fantastic job.
1: Well, really incredible to hear how it's all progressing, Matthew, and best of luck. So if you have any pre-1934 vehicles that would be suitable for camera, yeah, you can reach out to Matthew, or you can get in touch with us and we can pass along your details. Best of luck, Matthew, and thanks again for your time.
0: No worries. Thanks for having me on again.
1: Cheers. Matthew Holmes there, director, producer and screenwriter at Two Tone Pictures. Yeah, speaking about his project, it's called Ballad of a Sundown. And we've got weather up in a moment. But first, Wendy Matthews, Let's Kiss Like Angels Do.

0: It's Wendy Matthews there. Let's kiss like angels do. Tom Mann with you right now, 14 minutes to 10.
1: ABC North and West and ABC Air Peninsula. Weather update.
0: Now, Belinda House is with me from the Bureau of Meteorology. Good morning.
2: Good morning, Tom. Yes, well, the temperatures are certainly rocketing up after what was a pretty cold start in parts this morning. Snowtown got down to about 2 degrees, parts of York Peninsula about 3. Inland parts of Eyre Peninsula dropped down to 1 or 2 degrees, so it was certainly chilly across the region to start the day. But with those clear skies that allowed for a cold start, we are expecting dry, sunny conditions to continue throughout the day. Now, daytime temperatures just warming up a little on what we saw yesterday. Clare is expecting a top of 20 degrees today. Port Pirie up to 24 degrees. Port Augusta 26, Whyalla 21 degrees today. Port Lincoln looking for a top of 17 degrees. Ceduna looking for a top of 23 degrees. As we head up into the pastoral districts, Woomera looking for a top of 27, Coober Pedy 28. Unadatta should reach 31 degrees with sunny skies right across the region today.
0: And that's set to continue for the next few days?
2: We're going to see the warmth starting to build over the next couple of days. Tomorrow morning shouldn't be quite as cold as this morning. Perhaps a minimum temperatures down to around 4 or 5 degrees about the mid-north as the coldest and milder temperatures elsewhere. We'll see a dry and sunny day for the most part tomorrow. There is the chance of some showers just popping in over the Western Australia border through those far western parts of the state, but it will be dry elsewhere. Most noticeably starting to warm up. We're going to see those temperatures mid to high 20s across the region and 30s up into the pastoral districts. By the time we get to Thursday, those temperatures in the 30s are going to be extending more broadly across the region. Now, showers and storms will remain a risk through the western parts of the state over the next couple of days. We might start to see the hints of some showers drifting over Lower Eyre Peninsula Thursday and perhaps more likely on Friday. But across the northern agricultural area, it is expected to stay dry through to the end of the week.
0: Fantastic, Belinda. Thank you very much for your time.
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0: She's Belinda House there from the Bureau of Meteorology.
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0: Now, still to come this morning, in the next few minutes, we'll take a look at what to expect in the markets for today. Looking like a positive start to the Australian markets, thanks to some higher shares in AI and Wall Street. More on that to come in the next few minutes. And after 10 o'clock this morning, Rory McLaren will be with you. We'll be further unpacking the concern for sea lions contracting bird flu and the investigation into vaccination of that vulnerable sea lion population there around KI. Before all that, though, a little bit Ice House, Great Southern Land.

0: Ice House there, that celebratory great southern land on this Tuesday morning. Tom Mann with you in a beautiful landscape as well on this blue sky and sunny day. Right now, 5 minutes to 10.
1: 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Finance update.
0: Now, Toby Grimm is with me from Baker Young Limited. Toby, good morning.
2: Good morning, Tom.
0: And with the blue skies, it looks like a relatively positive start to our share market today.
2: Yeah, look, absolutely, Tom. Arguably one of the straws being lifted. We got through the Federal Reserve last week, and as much as they hiked interest rates, and there are expectations there'll be further hikes down the road, investors a little bit more comfortable that they are in control, credibility at least partially restored. And then the straw I'm talking about is oil. Now, over the weekend, despite the attacks on Riyadh by Houthi rebels, there were also reports that the likes of Saudi Arabia and United Arab Emirates have been using a different system to shuttle oil through the Strait of Hormuz and obviously avoid that troubled waterway and allow commercial tankers to effectively transfer at sea and avoid that blockage. And that's actually seen an uptick in the amount of oil coming from that region over the last sort of 6 or 7 days, particularly over the last two, and that took some of that pressure away from oil. We saw the Brent contract actually trade below US $100 a barrel for the first time in almost 2 weeks. Bounce back slightly at the moment, sitting at 100 exactly and 12 cents, but taking away some of that, I suppose, inflationary anxiety from the market and allowing investors who have moved a little bit of money to the sideline in the recent pullback to come back to some of the other more favourable trends. And last night, certainly, AI was at the forefront of that that positivity. Meta, the owner of Facebook, up by more than 11% in the overnight session on the back of a lot of optimism surrounding its new AI agent Muse. And similarly, all of the computer chip makers, memory makers, the infrastructure that goes with the AI computing had a very good session indeed. And so a bounce back on overseas markets sees our market start the day in positive territory. The All Ordinary is gaining 37 points or just under 0.5%. If we have a quick look around the overseas market moves in the US, the Dow Jones gaining 366 points, only about 0.75%, but the tech-heavy Nasdaq surging by 2.25%. And similarly, over in Europe, we saw solid gains across the UK, France and Germany of between 0.75% and 1%. So a good lead. And as I say, we are starting the day with optimism dominating. Our mining sector, which arguably has been the most closely attributed to the AI build-out, is one of the strongest sources from our markets gains this morning. At the big end of town, not so strong. BHP and Rio Tinto both gaining, but only by less than 0.5% apiece. But some of the middle tier producers and certainly copper producers having a good day. Sandfire Resources, for instance, up more than 2%. Capstone Copper gaining about 2% in early trade. The one area of weakness, as you might imagine, oil and gas producers. With that drop in Brent crude, we've got Santos shares falling by just under 1% at $8.58. Woodside Energy losing 1.5%. And finally, on the currency front, Tom, the Aussie dollar pretty much treading water. We're looking ahead to the RBA next week, and before that, we get employment figures on Thursday. At the moment, the Aussie's fetching 71.2 US cents.
0: Excellent, Toby. Before we let you go, I've been chatting a little bit about events or things that you've travelled for with people starting to make their plans for grand final and predictably flight prices jumping up. What have you made the journey for exciting for you?
2: Well, not so exciting for me, but I did take my 17-year-old to the Kendrick Lamar concert in Melbourne last year. Wasn't exciting for me. I had to stand outside the stadium, but his first concert experience and one no doubt he'll remember for his life.
0: Oh, I'm sure you can still hear some of the music from outside there and the real heavy beats. So great to chat with you. Thanks so much for your time.
2: Thanks, Tom.
0: Toby Grimm there from Baker Young Limited. That is it for me today. I'll catch you tomorrow morning from 6:30. And as mentioned, Roy McLaren coming up on your radio next, and he'll give you a few tips and tricks for how to look out for scams. Have a great day. Catch you later.
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0: Matt Coleman in Adelaide with ABC News. The state's chief vet says it's difficult to think of a best-case scenario when it comes to bird flu. The government yesterday confirmed that 4 of 14 dead sea lions found off Kangaroo Island's coast tested positive for the virus. Marine scientists have expressed concern. Chief Vet Guy Fruin has told 891 ABC Adelaide that the spread of bird flu is inevitable, but measures are being taken to reduce its impact.
1: What we can do is try and make those populations as healthy as possible so that if they are impacted by bird flu, more of them survive.
0: The Prime Minister has joined dozens of world leaders in calling for urgent global guardrails to ensure that artificial intelligence remains under human control. The coalition of middle powers, which includes Canada, Germany and Singapore, have issued a stark warning on the eve of the United Nations General Assembly meeting. Speaking in

0: York Anthony Albanese says that Australia played a central role in drafting the statement.
1: Artificial intelligence has the potential to improve lives, to strengthen our economy and productivity, and to massively advance science and medical breakthroughs. But humans need to be in control of it.
0: A summit this week between the leaders of China and the US is set to overshadow the gathering in New York for the United Nations General Assembly. America's editor John Lyons is there.
2: An estimated 130 presidents and prime ministers are arriving in New York for the United Nations General Assembly. Among them, Prime Minister Anthony Albanese. Iran's President Masoud Pezeshkian is also set to address the assembly as the war in the Middle East continues to drag on, a topic that's set to dominate this year's summit. Other issues discussed at this year's meeting are likely to include climate change, immigration, and growing concerns about dangers associated with artificial intelligence. But a meeting in Washington between President Donald Trump and President Xi Jinping is expected to overshadow all other meetings.
0: The party of Pakistan's former Prime Minister Imran Khan says three of his sisters have now been detained ahead of a protest demanding his release from prison. The BBC's Caroline Davis has more.
3: Alima Khanum was the first to be arrested on Sunday, then Dr. Uzma Khan and Noreen Niazi early on Monday morning. All have spoken up over the last 3 years against the detention of their brother, former Pakistan Prime Minister Imran Khan, who remains imprisoned in Adiyala Jail just outside Rawalpindi. The orders for their arrest all accuse them of creating a law and order situation by trying to mobilise his supporters on social media and in public meetings. Their families are calling for them to be released, saying that the arrests are illegal.
0: A Manham resident says he's outraged by the quality of his local road network and the inadequate response, he says, to get it suitable for all of its users. Motorcyclist and local photographer Paul Smith claims a pothole on Ridley Road between Manham and Cambrai has been repaired at least four times over the past week due to uninterrupted use by larger vehicles like trucks. Mr. Smith says it's one of many roads in the region which are getting band-aid fixes, which could be life-threatening.
4: I've gotten to the stage now where I don't care about our road rules, I will ride on the part of the road that's safe. And if that means me riding on the wrong side of the road, well, I'm still going to do it because that's safer than taking our lives in our hands with these potholes.
0: The Transport Department says the potholes have been caused by heavy rain deteriorating the road network over winter. It says that the quality of the road is at an unacceptable point, and while contractors have conducted temporary patching, more permanent repairs are scheduled for next month. Police say more than 200 cattle missing from a property in outback New South Wales could be stolen. Bill Ormond has the details.
5: Detectives from the Rural Crime Prevention Team are investigating the disappearance of 212 cattle last seen on a remote station near Wilcannia in the state's far west. The livestock have an estimated value of more than $800,000 and were reported missing on Sunday, September 6th. Detectives are appealing for information from the public as to the whereabouts of the 212 cattle, which they believe may have strayed or been stolen from the station.
0: South Australia's weather: Renmark sunny, 21. Mount Gambier morning frost, mostly sunny, 17. Port Lincoln mostly sunny, 17. Port Pirie sunny, 24. Adelaide sunny, a top of 20 degrees, currently 15. Tomorrow mostly sunny, 25. Thursday partly cloudy, 29. Friday partly cloudy, 27. Saturday partly cloudy, 28. Sunday partly cloudy, also 28. ABC News.
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9: Okay, are you a subscriber to the 3 second rule?
10: Oh,
9: really?
10: Yeah.
9: Well, I set up an experiment where I dropped various foods on the floor, let them stay there for a few seconds or pick them up immediately, and then I got the lab to swab the food and see how much bacteria was on it. What do you think happened?
10: I reckon there was very low levels of bacteria.
9: Really?

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1: On Monday, numerous people received telephone calls from the Caller ID SA Police. It was a person claiming that you were under investigation for a crime. But the caller was a scammer. Have you had a close call when it comes to scams, or have you been caught out? Let me know on 1300 222 891. What made the scam seem so convincing? Also this hour, you are just days away from school holidays and little more than a week away from a long weekend. So where is the best servo to get food at in SA? Is there a place that you know that you can not only get a fresh tank of fuel, but a great feed too? You'll be talking travel shortly. Let me know your experiences on 1300 222 891, or text 0467 922 891. They are the numbers you need for Celeb Snippet, your chance to win on mornings. You need to be the first person to work out who this is.
2: Kay. Was it Shrewd? Was it Shrewd? Was it Shrewd?
1: Get your guesses coming in. The first person to correctly identify that voice gains access to the morning's book vault. It is now 7 minutes past 10, and a message that looks like it's from your bank, an email that appears to be from a government agency, or a phone call that seems to come from police. Scammers, they are getting better at making fraud look legitimate. South Australia Police has issued another warning about a scam using its caller ID, while investment scams and fake comparison websites are also causing concern. So, what are the red flags, and what should you do if you're not sure about the legitimacy of a sender? Meg Dowling is the Assistant Director at the Consumer Action Law Centre. Meg, hello.
3: Good morning, Rory.
1: Meg, what scams are causing the biggest concern right now?
3: Well, we are continuing to see investment scams in Australia being the biggest category of losses for Australians. But then they're closely followed by other types like payment redirection. Which is when, you know, someone's had an email intercepted, typically a business, and they think they're making a payment to a legitimate recipient and it's going to a scammer. Romance scams continue to be a big category where people are very tragically groomed online and ultimately send money to a scammer. Phishing, remote access, and you know, this impersonation scam that you're talking about today involving South Australian Police.
1: Give us a sense, Meg, when it comes to just how much money Australians are losing on scams every year.
3: Oh, it's actually just staggering. The latest annual figures that came out of ScamWatch in March this year showed $2.1 billion in scam losses across Australians. And, you know, we know a lot of people don't report their scam losses. There's still a lot of shame and embarrassment associated with scams. So that was up nearly 8% from the previous year. We did have a bit of a drop in scam losses about 3 years ago, but since then we've seen the numbers just go up and up. And, you know, one of the things that we are keeping a close watch on is the increased use of AI in scams, whether it's voice, whether it's images. So, you know, they're getting more and more sophisticated and very, very, very difficult for people to detect.
1: That is the voice of Meg Dowling. She is the Assistant Director at the Consumer Action Law Centre. It is almost 10 minutes past 10 here on 891 ABC Adelaide Mornings, right across South Australia at this time of the day. If you feel like you want to share your story with either having a close call or being scammed, give us a call on 1300 222 891. Meg, can we sort of walk this back a bit and go global for a moment? Is there any country out there combating scams better than we are here in Australia? And what can we learn?
3: Yeah, well, I think this is very much a global problem. You've hit the nail on the head. A lot of scams, the vast majority of scams are being done by organised criminal networks. You know, they're operating often out of industrial complexes. So this is by no means just an Australian problem. Many scams would originate from overseas. But in terms of what are, you know, good practices, from a consumer protection perspective, we very much look to the experience of the UK. They have put in place some laws there a couple of years ago which shift the responsibility away from individuals. So we all still need to be vigilant to scams. But what they've done there is they've recognised through their laws that really we need a lot of changes at a system level. We need our digital platforms, we need our banks, we need our telcos and other systems to be helping to disrupt scams before they reach a potential victim. And so those UK laws now require banks to reimburse people who've been a victim of a scam. And that, you know, the policy intent there is to put that responsibility back on the businesses that run the systems to stop this harm. And we've got laws in Australia that are moving in that direction. They're not quite the same, but we've got new laws coming in March that are moving in that direction towards more system-level protections for people.
1: Now, Meg, I started this discussion talking about the issues relating to South Australia Police. Now, they have put out a statement. They urge urge the public to remain vigilant and be aware of phone scammers posing as SA Police. On Monday, the 21st of September, police received multiple reports of a scammer modifying a caller ID to appear as though the call is coming from South Australia Police. Unfortunately, modifying caller ID is a simple technique which can be used by scammers as a way to build credibility by making a call or an SMS appear to come from a reputable agency. Police will never call you out of the blue and accuse you of a crime. And then there are multiple tips that they put forward here, Meg. You know, never download apps or transfer money to unknown callers. Police will never ask you to do this. Never trust the caller ID. Scammers can manipulate it to make a call seem legitimate. Never give in to pressure. Scammers often use fear and a sense of urgency to manipulate their victims. And if you are unsure, hang up the phone immediately, contact police or on a known number. And if you have found yourself victim of a scam, you can always visit your local police station or make a report at www.cyber.gov.au. So all very pertinent advice there, Meg.
3: Yeah, it is a very good advice, and sadly we do need to be incredibly cautious and incredibly vigilant now. So if you do receive a phone call from someone you don't recognise it, you have to be almost starting from a point of suspicion. And, you know, we've seen this very widespread across businesses like banks, telcos, tech companies. I guess the difference with a caller that's, seems to be coming from the police is that they can frighten people. If they're suddenly suggesting that they've done something in contravention of the law, and this is the tactic of the scammer to create that pressure and urgency. But I think with anything related to police, that may also create fear in someone. And this has actually been one we've seen. There have been scams originating from China that have been targeting international students, Chinese students.
1: Well, we've actually got a text to ask about that, Meg, as well. What more can you tell us?
3: Yeah, I mean, this has been one that's been around for a little while now. And again, this may be that people coming from a country like China where the government, does have a higher level of control and supervision of people, and it could immediately trigger some fear in those students. They're a long way from home. They may not have the same sort of networks to check into, and it immediately creates worry and concern, and those students have responded to those scams. So it's a real problem, and what can we do to stop these and to intercept and disrupt these scams is the question.
1: At a 10:15, Haven joins you from Gawler. Hey, Haven.
0: Hi. Yes, a couple of years ago I had to talk to the ATO, and I rang them up and they put me on hold, and I'm listening to their spiel. They said, oh, you can contact us on Facebook and on Twitter and all of these social media things. And I'm thinking, they're just leaving themselves wide open to scams. And yet they do nothing about it. Anyway, and today I want to get a hold of Centrelink for Services Australia. Mm. I don't know which one it is. And I ring them up, and they say, oh, go online and you can go this way or that way. There's no way I'm going to do that.
1: Yeah.
0: I just want to do it the old-fashioned way.
1: Haven, thank you to you, Meg Dowling. I mean, what do you say to people like Haven? And we've actually touched on an issue we covered in the first hour of the program. We've had another post office here in Adelaide CBD, which is set to close its doors in a matter of weeks as well. And but there's still a large percentage of the community that do want to do transactions face-to-face.
3: Yeah, and I think your call is making a really important point here, and that is that, you know, how do we trust these systems? We're all being driven more and more towards digital systems, environments, you know, including our government agencies like the ATO and Centrelink. But at the end of the day, if we can't trust those systems, then we are all going to be quite anxious. And so you've got this intersection with withdrawal of human service and human support happening right across, not just business, but also in government, you know, and then that's intersecting with this rise in scams and fraud. So I think there's some really interesting observations there. But at the end of the day, unfortunately, we just have to keep being more and more cautious until we can be confident that those systems have got the right protections built into them. But we do need human support. It's a critical, we need that. We can't have it all digital. We need, you know, the right balance there.
1: And then this is, you know, the challenge for government agencies, Andrew raises on the text line as well, in particular when it comes to some interactions with the ATO and how the ATO goes about its communications sometimes with people as well. We'll try and see if we can get Andrew on the line to talk through it. We do have Andrew here. Hello, Andrew.
4: Okay, Rory.
1: Andrew, what happened with you and the ATO?
4: Oh, well, I got a text from the ATO, and it came through and said, someone from the ATO will call you in 10 minutes and please have your details ready. I said, oh, yeah. Anyway, this person did call, and I was quite convinced they were from the ATO because they gave me direct details of the money I owed them, and I'd made a payment with an incorrect reference number. But I still said to him, look, mate, I can't do this over phone unsolicited.
1: Mm.
4: And he was very helpful, and I said, well, you should be doing this through the MyGov inbox, which is the, you know, that's the way to communicate.
1: Yeah.
4: And he was all right about it, but I can't believe they did it.
1: Yeah, well, again, as we were saying, Andrew, like each and every, you know, government organisation is trying to get through this whole issue as well, and it was legitimate. Andrew, thank you very much for your call and sharing your experience when it comes to, you know, how you're managing the threat of scams. Meg, before you go, you mentioned one of the biggest areas at the moment that you are seeing concern with, investment scams. Briefly, what should people be looking out for when it comes to investment and insurance scams?
3: So I think with investment scams, you know, our corporate regulator, ASIC, one of the most critical messages is if something seems too good to be true, then it's probably too good to be true. So I think being, you know, some of the investment scams that are out there do market opportunities for people. And really, we need to be looking at that very deeply. There's that sort of risk dimension. You can also look at resources that are available from ASIC. You can check, you know, if the relevant business is properly licensed. Does it hold an Australian financial services license or a credit license if it's offering credit? So, you know, I would encourage people to visit the MoneySmart website, which is run by ASIC. There's a lot of guidance on there if you are, particularly if you're maybe looking at an investment for the first time and you found it on an ad. There's a lot of ads proliferating on the internet while we wait for the new laws to come that will put in place much stronger requirements around verification of those ads. So, you know, do your due diligence, do your homework, speak to other people. Maybe sometimes it's, you know, testing with friends or trusted family members, but definitely go and get some advice from the MoneySmart website, if you're looking at an investment and it's come to you from a source that you really don't know the origins of, because that is by far the biggest category of investment scams, of scams. And, you know, we know that, as I was mentioning earlier, that these are really sophisticated. Often they look very legitimate. They're built typically with AI. So, even if you're a really experienced and savvy investor, there are still many, many cases of people who have become victim to what turns out to be a scam and not real.
1: Meg Dowling, thank you.
3: Thank you.
1: Meg Dowling there from the Consumer Action Law Centre. Happy to hear your views on this. Keep them coming in on 0467922891. Thank you for this text. Does ScamWatch do enough to issue warnings? How about a daily scam report before the weather forecast in the news bulletins, Wendy writes. Don't mind that, Wendy. Thank you for putting that out there. It's another topic you could potentially bring up, the issue of how you handle scams on the statewide soapbox, which will be in position at around 10:45 today. Lots of you wanting to share your views on the state of the roads, on the state of parking in the CBD as well, the disappearance of capital letters, just some of the issues that we have been talking about on the show today. Soon you'll get an update from Evelyn Manfield, federal political reporter with ABC News. The Prime Minister, he is overseas. He is in New York. The acting Prime Minister, Richard Marles, he is in Adelaide today as well. But Evelyn will bring you up to speed with everything that is going on in the federal political landscape. Continue to get your guesses coming through for Celeb Snippet today as well for your chance to win on the morning's program. But next, have you found a culinary delight in one of the most unlikely of places, a service station? Let me know on 1300 222 891. What was it like and where was it? Because servos, I think it's fair to say, don't necessarily have the greatest reputation when it comes to their food offerings. You know, maybe that suspicious egg sandwich that's been sitting in the fridge for a few days longer than it should have been. But some service stations in our nation have become go-to destinations for food. If you know one, don't keep it to yourself. Let us know when we are talking travel next.
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1: Now, someone posted a photo on social media recently that said, "This is the best carrot cake ever made." Now, it wasn't from a fancy cafe or bakery. It was a humble slice of carrot cake wrapped in cling film from their local service station. Now, the post, it attracted a flood of comments from people who agreed, many saying that they would go out of their way to visit said service station for the carrot cake alone. Service stations, they're not usually associated with great food, but around Australia, some have become genuine foodie destinations, drawing people from a long way away for a particular meal. Now, if you know one, let us know on 1300 222 891. Where is it? And was the food worth the stop? Max Brearley is a food writer and the editor of the West Australian Good Food Guide. Hello, Max.
8: Hi, Rory. Now, good morning.
1: Is it fair to say service stations aren't typically where you would be dining to write for the food guide?
8: Not writing for the Good Food Guide, but I travel all over WA. So there's this strange kind of juxtaposition between kind of sat in some of the state's best restaurants, but then to get there, I have to sort of travel sort of quite a way. So I do actually spend sort of more time than you'd think kind of perusing the, you know, the Bain-Marie and the kind of the pie warmer. And it's just, I mean, it's actually something that I think we kind of undervalue in some ways. And like, you know, you said about that, the carrot cake, you know, there's sort of a, I don't know, there's sort of a rich vein of things out there.
1: Well, tell us about some of your experiences, Max. Have you found any culinary delights at a servo?
8: I have actually. I live in Perth, but I lived in Margaret River for 10 years till recently. And the local service station there is, it's actually somewhere I'd go most, probably like 3 or 4 times a week. They sold sort of produce and wood-fired bread and all this kind of stuff.
1: Oh, yeah.
8: Where you just kind of dip in and get that. But then they had sort of a little Vietnamese family ran this, who ran the local bakery, had the cafe. So you've got all your staple things like your cheese kransky, and which I'm quite partial to. And you know, all that kind of thing. But then they had the banh mi, and you know, in a country town, sometimes you can't get the things that you get in the city. So when you find somewhere, it could be in a servo, it could be in a bakery. But yeah, so there's this banh mi, and like I was down there last week. And again, you know, it's kind of, I was there for work, but I just kind of did a little detour to sort of get my favorite.
1: Get your fix, Max.
8: Yeah. And you know, and it's kind of, and for me, it's, I think Australia wide, you know, you kind of, you hit the road. And I kind of think that when you're on a road trip, it's like servo rules. It's like being in the airport. You can, you know, when you're in the airport, you can, some of your listeners might agree with this, might not, depending on how they feel about these things. But like when you're in the airport, you can drink at whatever time you want because you're in the airport. And when you're in a servo, you can eat what you want because there's no one's watching.
1: Max, in the South Australian press industry, press pack here, it's sort of the road trip rules. You know, if you're out chasing a story outside the Adelaide CBD, you're right. What happens in the servo doesn't go onto the calorie counter at all.
8: Exactly.
1: That is the voice of Max Brearley. You are talking travel right now, and we're talking about servo food, those great meals you've had when you have been out on the road in a slightly unexpected spot at 28 minutes past 10. Lots of you texting in. I'll bring you some texts in a moment. Let's go to Nigel from Streaky Bay. G'day, Nigel.
7: G'day, mate. How are you?
1: Take us to the Streaky Bay servo.
7: Mate, you've got a couple of beauties there. You've got the Shell service station. You can get steak sangers, hot dogs, hamburgers, and a beautiful curry and fish and chips. Oh. And it's always good, Tucker, mate. Always cooked fresh and excellent.
1: Nigel, thank you for that tip.
7: And don't forget Killers as well. That's got the toasted sandwiches and all the fishing gear you can ever need.
1: Now, just remind me, Nigel, it's been a little while since I've been out in that part of the state. Where's the life-size shark? In which servo is that?
7: That's in the Shell service station on the main road into Streaky Bay from Poochera, Sojourner Road in.
1: Nigel, thanks for your call. Let's go to Jackson from Highbury. Hey, Jackson.
9: G'day, mate. How are you going?
1: Jackson, take us into your tip when it comes to fried chicken.
9: Well, I've got a lot of family down in the southeast, and my uncle for probably 10 years was telling me to stop at the Keith service station for the chicken. He said it's amazing, and I thought, how good could it be? But it is honestly some of the best fried chicken you get.
1: Jackson, are you at the point now where you've been kicking yourself that you've been ignoring your uncle for the better part of a decade?
9: Hello?
1: Jackson, have you been, I just asked, have you been kicking yourself that you've been ignoring your uncle for the better part of a decade, that's taking you that long to stop in for a feed?
9: I'm currently doing a hike up to Mount Lofty, so I've got to lose a few kilos, so it's probably a good thing.
1: Jackson, thank you very much for your call. Lots of texts coming through here, Max, as well. We had a lovely curry from a servo at Clare the other night. Snowtown Roadhouse does good curries as well. Thank you very much for this. Amazing Indian food at the Maitland servo there on York Peninsula. Another text here, great food can be bought from the Shell Roadhouse in Cooper Pedy. And another one down on Fleurieu Peninsula, the Goolwa, a BP service station on Cadell Street from 5 p.m. Surprisingly nice pizzas. So quite the spread of cuisine, Max.
8: Yeah, absolutely. I think there's a thing there as well that, like, you know, I said that I've got my sort of favourites, but I think

0: kind of when you're on a road trip and you may be somewhere else in the state or in the country, maybe just sort of go away from kind of your go-to and sort of and find that kind of like that local curry. I was actually supposed to be in Clare last month, and I might be coming sort of back over, so for work. So now
1: Tuck
0: I
1: that one
0: might find
1: away, the
0: myself in
1: servo in
0: there.
1: Clare.
0: Like if you're in Tassie, they've got the curried scallop pies and all that kind of thing. And I think it's just it's finding these sort of these local gems. And I think the post about the carrot cake, I think what that brings out as well is often in these servos, there's they're not buying, they're not always, you kind of think they're buying all this stuff in from some big sort of supplier, and some of it is obviously, but then often you get sort of, I don't know, you'll get like the person who owns the servo or their mum or the gran or whatever, and they'll make sort of cakes and biscuits and whatever else, and you sort of get them on the counter, and there's lots of servos I've been all over Australia where I've found that, and so you kind of get just that home cooked, home baked kind of stuff that maybe you've not had for years.
1: Well, Max, just on that, in her career before she became a celebrity chef, I've done good authority that Marion Grasby, when she was an ABC journalist up in the Riverland, she was a big fan of the pies from one of the local servos. Every Friday, apparently, during her time in the bureau there, became Friday Pie Day. Now, and the people who are running the servo at that stage were former bakers.
0: Yeah, I mean it's that thing of we've all had different lives and careers, and you never know who's gonna kind of sort of turn up. I mean, one of the things I was thinking about, one of the things that I've always wanted to do, because it's a kind of a, obviously I'm from the UK, but like one of the rites of passage is to drive across the Nullarbor, which I've not done yet,
1: Well, there'll be no shortage
0: and
1: of Fremantle supporters trying to do that over the coming days. And if you are listening to
0: yeah.
1: us as you cross the border from WA into South Australia, safe onward travels through our beautiful state as you make your way to the MCG for the grand final on Saturday.
0: Yeah, I think it's that thing of like, pull over, sort of stop at, road houses and servos, and it's kind of I don't want to sort of bash the sort of the big corporates, but like, think about the independents when you're on a road trip and kind of, we've done around sort of bushfires and things like that. We've sort of, the whole movement of go and sort of fill your esky kind of thing. I kind of think we've got a kind of a responsibility to do that when we're on a road trip. It's like I always say when I'm in WA, I pull in often, I fill the car every opportunity I get, because sometimes you don't know whether there's going to be fuel. And if I'm filling up on fuel, I might as well fill up on those cheese Kranskis.
1: Max Brearley, food writer and editor of the West Australian Good Food Guide. Thank you.
0: Thank you.
1: Let's finish talking travel today with Jeff from Cumberland Park. Hello, Jeff.
2: Hey, how are you?
1: Jeff, you're a fan of the curries you can find at service stations?
2: Oh, look, if you're coming across from Perth to and yeah, go Freo, if they deserve a win. But yeah, Kimber Roadhouse Shell, an Indian family took over that place about a decade ago and have been contributing to the obesity of the truck driving population of Australia. Their curries are just to die for.
1: Jeff, it's a great shout. Thank you for making it as we've been talking travel today. Lots of texts coming through as well. The crayfish sandwiches at the Kingston Southeast Servo. Another offering here from the Woodside Servo. Best homemade caramel slice ever. Keep sharing your tips and secrets when it comes to finding great servo foods. Someone who knows Western Australia and someone who knows their way around a servo and a work road trip is Evelyn Manfield. She is in Canberra right now, working in the bureau at Parliament House. She'll bring you the very latest in federal politics next.
3: Far out, the countryside looks terrific for this time of the year.
4: When the sun is at the high point in the sky, that means two things: noon and the country hour.
5: That was quite a surprise. It was when the Tasmanian young farmer

0: today. But there is so much to unpick here, and it is headline news in some of the major daily papers today.
1: It's a big report. So the last one came out in 2023, 3 years ago, but a lot has changed. And what it does is provide the government, but the country, this picture of what Australia is going to look like in 40 years' time. There's a couple of interesting things that I sort of latched onto in it about fertility, that are fertility rates. So the number of kids that each woman is having is dropping faster than the government thought. By 40 years' time, it's going to drop to 1.34 children per woman. So obviously well below the sort of replacement rate, but also just how quickly we're ageing and all the implications that come from that, particularly when you're talking about our care system and also how that's funded by taxpayers.
0: I was going to say,
1: of course, this smaller portion of working taxpayers.
0: Well, this is the great challenge because, you know, it has a huge impact on the revenue base. Here, Evelyn, the money that the federal government collects to pay for all the services that are needed.
1: The revenue, but also the cost of keeping afloat those systems. You know, aged care is a really expensive system, as we so often hear and talk about. And then having, a bigger ageing population and then not that sort of replacement rate, as I was talking about, keeping up with that. It is interesting, though, to look at how other countries are kind of handling that. I went down a bit of a deep dive this morning looking at some countries like Japan who are relying more heavily on things like robots and AI in their aged care to kind of help where they don't have the care staff to be able to keep up with people. Australia is starting to look at some of those like robot and AI technology, but certainly some other countries are ahead of us in that space. So that'll be a really interesting one to watch. But yeah, fertility and aging, we've spoken a lot about the last few days, including kind of like baby bonus payments and if they could be worth bringing back too, Rory.
0: And then there's obviously then the overall impact of what this looks like when it comes to the budget. And even the Treasurer again has been talking about this since this report came out, and the deficits that are being potentially forecast for decades.
1: Yeah, look, he was asked about that on Radio National this morning. Have you given up on the budget returning to surplus? He said not necessarily. And also the infrastructure need as well, saying that it must keep up with this changing population. So it does, as I said, kind of paint this picture about the challenges that the government faces. But one thing that was interesting is because this is this outlook, but it's also really a political document as well. And the government has also been using it as something to hold up and say those tax changes that we made in the budget about negative gearing and the capital gains tax discount, they were vindication, is what the Treasurer has said this morning, because it was a change in our tax system. Whereas we're talking about, of course, they were very controversial and still are, but he was trying to argue that that kind of change is, that tax reform is necessary to, kind of keep up with this shrinking workforce age of people and then this bigger portion of aging Australians. So, yeah, there's lots to unpack, isn't there? It's all really interesting to think about like where you'll be in 40 years' time too.
0: I hope I'm still here, Ev.
1: I'm going to be 70.
0: Yeah, I'm going to be into my early 80s, mate.
1: Yeah, you'll be a few on me, Rory. But it's good to think about, and they're kind of like probably robots that might be keeping me company and you.
0: Yeah, I don't know. We'll see.
1: Hopefully friends and family too.
0: Fingers crossed. It is 20 minutes to 11. You're listening to Evelyn Manfield. She's a federal political reporter with ABC News. Evelyn, this is all playing out here at home. Here in South Australia today, we've got the acting Prime Minister, Richard Marles. He's in town. He's been out at RAF, the RAF base at Edinburgh, and he's now making his way into Adelaide Oval for a submarine conference. But the Prime Minister, he is in New York. he's been very much out and about talking about AI guardrails, hasn't he?
1: Yes, it's very much a theme of today. He has stood alongside world leaders in New York and signed this statement that they all want action on AI and they want to work together as a group. So this is the leaders of 19 countries as well as the European Commission. You've got countries like Singapore,

0: Canada, Germany all signing this statement with Australia saying that AI must remain under human direction and control, must be developed in line with international law. And then they've warned about some of these serious risks that AI is posing. And of course, we've been hearing about that a lot, not just from leaders, but also the leaders of these AI companies in recent days and weeks calling for a slowdown. So really interesting that Australia is standing with these other countries going, we should work together. We've heard the Prime Minister in recent days sort of talk about this idea of floating, really, a treaty like happened with stopping the spread of nuclear weapons, wanting to work together. So they're all sort of on the same page of harnessing the benefits of AI, because you don't want to, that's one of these debates as well, is not wanting to fall behind other countries, but then also wanting to work together to alert each other about problems and not let things get too dangerous or out of control. So that's a really big talking point there in New York this week as well.
1: Evelyn, it's been great to have you on the program. Thank you.
0: Thanks, Rory.
1: It is almost 17 minutes to 11. Soon, the statewide soapbox, your opportunity to have your say on the issues we've covered across the course of the morning. But next, you are going to go to the site of one of the great annual South Australian sporting traditions. It is taking place in just a few minutes' time. You'll go there next.
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10: This is Rory McLaren, live across Adelaide and South Australia. South Australia.
1: In just under 20 minutes' time, order will be restored to the universe when the red and the blue, there will be a beacon in Adelaide's western suburbs after the SANFL Grand Final on Sunday, with the Redlegs colours appearing on the chimney stack there in Adelaide's west. Bobby McCumber, who have you got with you?
11: Oh, I've got Martin, who is a long-time Redlegs fan. I'm standing here at Brickworks, and there were hundreds of Redlegs fans. As you can imagine, you can probably hear in the background, they are playing the grand final again. Of course, Norwood defeating Sturt by 14 on Sunday. Martin, how did you celebrate?
12: It was a big night, yeah. We were at the Oval for quite a while afterwards because the players took a fair while to get off and enjoyed the moment. So we were up waving the banners and the red and blue floggers that were there and the big face masks. And then, of course, it was back to Norwood Oval for a huge night. It was that late. Well, by the time we went home, I have no idea. We got home at about 2, and then we proceeded to watch the game again. So I think we turned the lights off at about 4 a.m., yeah.
11: Honestly, how many times have you watched the game? We're watching it right now.
12: We've watched the last quarter numerous times, probably about 4 times, and then... because it was such a big day on Sunday, we were pretty quiet yesterday. Can you believe that? So we went out to lunch, out to the Northeast, a Redlegs club out there. Had lunch there and then went home and watched the whole match again. So it's been a great weekend, yeah.
1: Martin, when did you come down?
12: I flew in on Wednesday night down from Darwin. We'll leave the unveiling of the chimney here and then I get dropped off at the airport and go home. So got down in time so that I could be here for training on Thursday night, yeah.
1: Now, I've got to ask you, Martin, were you there in 1978 as well?
12: Yes, I was. Yeah, I was. That was at Footy Park, of course. And I was in the southeast corner, in the southeast pocket, right in front where Phil kicked that famous goal.
1: Wow.
12: It was fantastic.
1: And Martin, put us into Adelaide Oval on Sunday as well. How did you find the atmosphere? Because sadly I couldn't be there, but...
12: Look, what a fantastic stadium. That's actually my first grand final at Adelaide Oval. And you go in there and, the crowd was, it's a great crowd, 38,000 or just over. So everyone was, very passionate, both Nord and Sturt supporters, so... it was a great atmosphere. Yeah, it was fantastic. And what a great venue to watch footy from.
1: And Martin, that's the thing. What I love about going to SANFL Grand Finals is...

0: It is often very much, it is a 50-50 crowd often.
1: Correct. Yeah, not like, you know, AFL, people buy tickets just to go to the grand final. Whereas, I mean, there were still South Adelaide supporters there that watched their reserves win.
0: Yeah, of course, from the Reds
1: win, yeah. Yeah, yeah. So, mind you, a lot of those seem to disappear. I think they went to celebrate after their win. And then the Glenelg supporters that were there, didn't hear much from them. But, yeah, it was a great day, seriously. You know, everyone's in good spirits. There was no niggling each other. You know, I remember in the early 80s, we used to rip into each other a bit, the other teams. But no, we were all respectful of each other, which is great. I mean, I think that's makes for a great family day as well. You know, lots of kids there. So it was pretty special. And I mean, and all the colour of it, you know, of course, there were more Norwood flags, of course, you know, they are big Regulars flags. The guys that do that did a fantastic job. So it was great to be back down there and see the big run through banners and that type of thing.
0: And I need to ask as well, Martin, thank you. Bobby, explain exactly what takes place in the next sort of 15, 20 minutes or so.
2: Yeah, so they have got an official ceremony that's going to be happening here. It's a tradition of painting the West End Brewery chimney. So this started back in 1954. The company actually agreed that the West Adelaide Football Club could paint their team colours red and black on the top of this chimney if they topped the Premiership ladder. Port Adelaide Football Club challenged it, said if they win, can they have their colours? And the company said yes, Port won, of course. And the tradition has happened every year since then. So everyone here is gathered around. As I mentioned earlier, there are hundreds of people here. All of the players have arrived. They've got the Premiership Cup. They've got their Premiership t-shirts, and they're all just standing here waiting to see the unveiling of the chimney.
0: Bobby McCumber, thank you. Of course, the stack no longer at the brewery site there on Port Road, but it has a tradition that continues there at the former Brickworks site in Adelaide's West. And Martin, thank you very much and congratulations.
1: Go you mighty Redlegs! You'll be your tea!
0: Yes, Premiership Cup number 32 for the mighty Redlegs there. Home where it belongs, the Thomas Seymour Hill Trophy. It is 12 minutes to 11. You have a chance to win by playing Celebrity Snippet. You need to try and identify who this is.
3: Okay. Was it Shrewd? Okay. Was it Shrewd?
0: Hello, John.
4: Hey, g'day, Rory. How are you?
0: John, who do you think it is?
4: Jane Fonda?
0: It's not Jane Fonda.
4: Thanks anyway.
0: Thank you, John. Always great to hear from you. Let's go to Stephen. Hey, Stephen.
5: G'day, mate. How are you?
0: Stephen, what do you think?
5: Jamie Lee Curtis from The Fish Called Wanda.
0: 4 points correct. Very well done to you, Stephen. Congratulations. Stay on the line. You have correctly identified that was the voice of Jamie Lee Curtis, of course, from the 19, I think it was the comedy Fish Called Wanda was back in the 1980s. I have to double check that. Also starred John Cleese, Kevin Kline as Otto, and of course Michael Palin. The film follows a gang of thieves who double cross one another to recover stolen diamonds hidden by their jailed leader. Now, in this particular scene, Wanda is arguing with Otto about the best way to obtain information on where the diamonds are hidden.
6: I was dealing with something delicate, Otto. I'm setting up a guy who's incredibly important to us who's going to tell me where the loot is and if they're going to come and arrest you, and you'll come loping in like Rambo without a jockstrap and you dangle him out a fifth floor window. Now, was that smart?
5: Okay.
6: Was it shrewd? Was it good tactics or was it stupid?
5: Don't call me stupid.
6: Oh, right. To call you stupid would be an insult to stupid people. I've known sheep that could outwit you. I've worn dresses with higher IQs, but you think you're an intellectual, don't you, ape?
5: Apes don't read philosophy.
6: Yes, they do, Otto. They just don't understand it. Now, let me correct you on a couple things, okay? Aristotle was not Belgian. Oh. The central message of Buddhism is not every man for himself. The London Underground is not a political movement. Those are all mistakes, Otto. I looked them up.
0: Stephen, congratulations to you. You get access to the morning's book vault for correctly identifying today's celeb snippet as being Jamie Lee Curtis, a movie that was released in 1988. It is now 9 minutes to 11, soapbox time.
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3: Good morning, Bryn.
4: Morning, Rory. How are you going?
3: Bryn, take us to Morphett Road.
4: Most of us have had an interaction with this one. Anzac Highway and Morphett Road, where the tram used to go across the road there, and everyone would bank up for God knows how long. They put the overpass in. I just looked it up. $200 million they spent on that, something like that, and it's been about 2 years. And drove past it the other day, and they've put a bloody pedestrian crossing there where they've removed the lights from, you know, what, 1,500 metres down from the lights. And I'm just thinking, what a waste of money. Is it even going to change anything?
3: So we're talking about here the overpass. They removed a couple of those level crossings, obviously Marion Road and then Morphett Road. But you're saying on the Morphett Road there by the racecourse and the entrance to the tram depot, there's now a pedestrian crossing.
4: Correct, yeah. Look, I mean, there was always that one there that kind of had the, you know, for the bikes, because I think it's the Mike Turter path
3: bikeway,
4: goes
3: yeah.
4: across there. Big bike track and all that sort of stuff. I understand the accessibility, like it might be a bit tricky to get up and over that overpass, but geez. I don't know. I'm interested to see if it actually changes anything.
3: In terms of, you know, the traffic flow around there.
4: Yeah, exactly. Yeah, traffic. I mean, you know, it'll change a little bit, but you've got two lights in within the space of 100 metres and they've just spent $200 million trying to make that a bit of a less of a problem. So, and then I'm driving past, I'm looking, I'm thinking, why would you put that there?
3: Mm. But to and to pick up on what you're saying here, Bryn, if you go, say, you know, 50 to 100 metres north to the actual intersection of Anzac Highway and Morphett Road, you've got traffic lights.
4: Precisely. And then I'm thinking, you know, is it for Maccas? Has Maccas gotten in their ear? They want the pedestrians to be able to come from the bike path easier to get to Maccas. But then, I mean, you've got the same problem. Go up to the lights there. I don't know. Is it the races? It seems to me a very, very strange decision.
3: Bryn, thank you very much for bringing that to our attention here on the Statewide Soapbox. Let's head over to the Eyre Peninsula. G'day, John.
5: Hi, Rory.
3: John, you're a motorcyclist, as is your wife, and you live in Port Lincoln. How is the state of the roads in your part of the state?
5: Yeah, it's not great by any means. You head west and, yeah, the roads are atrocious. You head up the peninsula towards Whyalla and it's not much better that way, or even through the centre into Cummins.
3: Mm.
5: It's getting really bad. And, yeah, I feel for that truck driver this morning. I was listening to his conversation with you.
3: Yeah.
5: And running his business and costs critical.
3: Yeah, that was Matt Nitschke, of course, who operates a trucking business based in Greenock there in the Barossa Valley. And, you know, talking about how much extra, you know, he's gone from one person doing maintenance to four. He's talking about nearly $80,000 a month on maintenance when it comes to particularly airbags he is having to deal with as part of the suspension issues he's having on his trucks. John, I need to ask you as well, have you noticed, how long have you been in Port Lincoln for? And have you noticed a change since, you know, so much of the movement has been moved when it comes to harvest onto the roads and away from the rail?
5: Oh, absolutely. Like, I don't want to step on farmers and their, you know, their business is to have their trucks and deliver their grain.
3: They also don't have a choice now, John.
5: Yeah, that's right. There's no choice. And, railway infrastructure down this way would be amazing. It would take so much more pressure off the roads. The servicing of vehicles, we all pay our fees to be on the road, and it's so dangerous these days with potholes. You don't know when there's one going to pop up.
3: Yeah. John, thank you very much for your call and sharing your perspective as well. Eldred, hello.
6: Good morning, Rory. I hope you can hear me on my car phone. Gentleman that phoned up about Morphett Road and the pedestrian crossing, the very same issue happens on Marion Road between Anzac Highway and the crossroad, the overpass.

0: between, and then between the overpass and Azac Highway, someone decided to put a pedestrian crossing there. So it completely defeats the purpose. Go there on a morning run or an afternoon run, and it's just congested as it used to be.
1: Yeah, and the other thing I've noticed, another, Eldert, thank you for your call, another intersection where there is quite a few similar situations that play out, intersection of Dawes Road and Marion Road in and around the Parkholme Shopping Centre, when you have pedestrian lights, when it comes to getting across Dawes Road by the train line, then just the other side of Marion Road as you head south, and then you've got pedestrian crossings a little bit further down when it becomes Oaklands Road, then the actual intersection itself, quite a lot of crossings in a very small period of time. This text here as well, thank you for Alison for sending this through. I reckon it's the medical centre and the race course needing access to the road. This is back about Morfitt Road and the changes that have been put in place there with the grade separation with the tram. The overpass is so long, you can't easily get off or across the overpass to get to those businesses. We'd love to start riding on it. Months behind schedule, and I wonder how much over budget. Never hear it mentioned. Alison, thank you very much for that text. That concludes the statewide soapbox for Tuesday, the 22nd of September. Jason Chong has made his way into the studio. He's in the afternoon's chair again today with Joe Laverty hosting mornings alongside Jules Schiller. Hello, Jason.
2: Hello, Rory. How are you?
1: Very well.
2: Nice. Very good.
1: Yeah.
2: We're busy planning the afternoon's program. It's lots of fun. I've got two Emmas producing with me. It's always a joy with the two Emmas. Anyway, so far, the Victor Harbour Salvos are reducing some services on a Friday afternoon. We're going to find out exactly what's going away, why it happened, and are there other services in the area that maybe you can go to if you are needing some of those services. I think there's like showers, you know, available and toilets and that kind of stuff that is in a bit of flux at the moment. So we've got to find out a bit why that's happening.
1: Yeah.
2: The Western Chimney will have been... Yes. Adorned, or you, that smile means that maybe you're a Sturt supporter?
1: No.
2: No?
1: Okay. No, it's like I said, natural order in the universe has been restored with the Nord colours flying over Adelaide's western suburbs.
2: It's much like the tenancy agreements. They're probably all got some Norwood in there somewhere. Yeah, so we're going to figure out a bit more about that. It's joyous.
1: Like I said, you know, as one of those great annual South Australian sporting traditions, the fact that it has been maintained, as Bobby said, for more than 70 years this goes back.
2: And it could have so easily gone away.
1: But when the brewery site disappeared, but it hasn't. It's still there.
2: The effort was made to keep it going, and I do love that.
1: I love it too. And it sounds like there's quite a crowd down there.
2: Oh, great. Excellent. Well, if you're down there, give us a call. Maybe we'll get a live stream happening from a chimney.
1: That'll be Jason. He will keep you company across the afternoon today. Thank you very much for your company on Mornings. I'll be back the same time tomorrow. It's news time.
3: Matt Coleman in Adelaide with ABC News. The head of the Property Council has blamed the City Council for recent reports highlighting a trend of reduced foot traffic in parts of the City of Adelaide. The Adelaide Economic Development Agency says total foot traffic visitation in the first quarter of this year was 12% lower than for the same period last year. It says citywide declines are primarily in commuter corridors, but the destination-driven precincts are actually holding or growing year on year. The Executive Director of the Property Council, Bruce Dutte, has told 891 ABC Adelaide that the council needs to attract more people.
4: This is what happens when you have, with all due respect to Adelaide City councillors, who are very nice people, but unfortunately lack the sophistication required to attract people into the city on a regular basis.
3: South Australia's chief vet says the government will look to vaccinate as many sea lions as possible against bird flu if it can get access to a vaccine. Marine scientists have expressed concern after the state government yesterday confirmed 4 of 14 dead sea lions found off Kangaroo Island's coast tested positive for the virus. It's believed there are fewer than 12,000 sea lions nationwide. SA chief vet Dr. Skye Fruin says they're particularly vulnerable due to their exposure to wild birds.
5: At this stage, we don't have any evidence that the seals and sea lions are breeding it between themselves. They are picking it up from birds. Any sea lion

0: that's sharing an environment with sick or dead infected birds is at risk of infection.
1: Police say a 15-year-old girl from Para Hills has been arrested for attempted murder after reports of a stabbing at Ferradon Park yesterday afternoon. They say the victim, a 16-year-old girl, was taken to hospital with life-threatening injuries. The 15-year-old suspect is expected to appear in the youth court today. A Manham resident says he's outraged by the quality of his local road network and the inadequate response that he says to get it to suitable for all its users. Motorcyclist and local photographer Paul Smith claims a pothole on Ridley Road between Manham and Cambrai has been repaired at least four times over the past week due to uninterrupted use by larger vehicles like trucks. Mr. Smith says it's one of many roads in the region which are getting band-aid fixes, which could be life-threatening.
2: I've gotten to the stage now where I don't care about our road rules. I will ride on the part of the road that's safe. And if that means me riding on the wrong side of the road, well, I'm still going to do it because that's safer than taking our lives in our hands with these potholes.
1: The Transport Department says the potholes have been caused by heavy rain and the road on the road network over winter. It says that the quality of the road is unacceptable, and while contractors have conducted temporary patching, more permanent repairs are scheduled for next month. The Prime Minister has joined a group of leaders predominantly from the world's middle powers in issuing an urgent call for international safeguards on the development of artificial intelligence. Leaders from countries including Canada, Germany and Singapore have joined Anthony Albanese in signing the statement. It says that AI and its frontier models must remain under human direction, oversight and control. On the eve of the United Nations General Assembly in New York, Mr. Albanese has told reporters that the stakes are too high to take chances.
3: We know that artificial intelligence will have a massive impact on the way that our lives and our work is conducted. And that's why we need to make sure that humans are at the centre of it and that they're in control.
1: A new generation of ultra-cheap smart glasses is exposing Australian sensitive data to hackers. National technology reporter Angela Voipierre has the story.
4: Smart glasses are infamous for their ability to film in secret, but basic security testing shows they also pose a privacy risk to their owners. Research conducted on two pairs of smart glasses costing $60 and $110 has revealed photos and videos can be stolen using Bluetooth without a password. It also found users' emails and dates of birth are being left exposed. Aside from the hacking risk, it appears user data is often being sent to China via the inbuilt AI companion, which sometimes gives inaccurate answers on topics considered sensitive by the Chinese government. Legal experts warn the glasses are in breach of privacy, cybersecurity and consumer laws.
1: South Australia's weather: Renmark sunny, 21. Mount Gambier mostly sunny, 17. Port Lincoln mostly sunny, 17. Port Pirie sunny, 24. Adelaide sunny, a top of 20 degrees, currently 16. ABC News.
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17: All this week on Conversations, we're bringing you stories from elders, from older people. People who've clocked up a fair few years on Earth and learnt a thing or two along the way. Today it's the story of Elizabeth Chong. Now in my family, when someone's feeling a bit poorly, my wife makes Hainan chicken rice. It's from an old family recipe from Singapore, and it's essentially poached chicken with sliced tomato and cucumber, with dark soy, crushed garlic and chilli. That's accompanied by rice that's cooked into chicken stock. And there's this subtle perfection in chicken rice. When it's done well, you understand how fine it is and why people get so obsessed with it. Now, over the course of her life, Elizabeth Chong did more than anyone else to introduce Australians to the glory of Chinese cuisine. She spent the last 60-odd years cooking and teaching and preaching about the beauty of Chinese food. Elizabeth Chong was actually born in China, but her family has roots in Australia that date back to the 1850s. She grew up near Melbourne's Victoria Markets, and her father masterminded the rise of the dim sim in Australia. Yes, the deep-fried dim sim. Elizabeth has taught more than 37,000 Australians how to cook

0: Chinese food. Her first book, The Heritage of Chinese Cooking, was an instant classic, blending food with history and culture. I spoke to Elizabeth a few years ago when she'd recently turned 90. Hello, Elizabeth.
1: Hello, Richard. Hello. That was a lovely introduction. Thank you very much for it.
0: Oh, of course. Like I say, chicken rice is the comfort food in our family.
1: Can I share a story about chicken rice with you now?
0: Please.
1: I remember being in Singapore on business and staying at the Oriental Hotel. And I was about to order the usual, you know, American breakfast or English breakfast. And I saw a businessman eating on the table over the road with something on a tray. And I looked at that and I said to them, to my waiter straight away, can I have what he's having instead? And he brought over, and it was my first introduction to chicken rice. And I was absolutely bowled over by the beauty of it. And I heard afterwards that's one of the best places then it was that you can have chicken rice. And you're right when you say it, when it's done perfectly, you can't find a fault with it. It's just beautiful. And since then, I have been addicted to it, so addicted that I met a student who hailed from Singapore, and he said, next holiday, would you like to have a holiday in Singapore at my mother's house? And she, you know what she did? She went and engaged Fatty Chan, I think was his name, who was the greatest exponent of chicken rice, to her house. She was so influential. And he gave me a private lesson on how to cook chicken rice. And I still have it in a little place here in Collingwood. I still go there for my chicken rice.
0: I think the whole issue, Elizabeth, of who makes the best chicken rice is deeply contentious. I went to the town of Malacca in Malaysia, which is not far, a couple of hours out of Kuala Lumpur, which is where the old spice trading city
1: from
0: spice trading is. And there's like a bunch of chicken rice places, and all of them say, we have the best chicken rice in the world here. And the other one says, no, we have the best chicken rice in the world here. But it's a glorious thing. The fineness of the broth seems to be really important here. You've got to skim all the fat off it, don't you?
1: That's
0: the key, isn't it? That really good broth.
1: It's the chicken. It's just silky, and the rice is flavoured with the garlic and the ginger and the chicken broth, and it is just it's just the most beautiful and so simple in its outward appearance, but to make it, it just requires that little bit of extra skill.
0: You were three when your family settled in Melbourne or came back to Melbourne.
1: Yes.
0: Can you remember anything at all? Do you have any pictures in your head of what Australians looked like to you? Did everyone look weird to you back then?
1: Well, evidently, I don't remember this incident, but I was told by my mother that when the ship landed, my father was on the dock and he was accompanied by a next-door neighbour opposite the market. She used to have a milk bar, and she helped my father get around because his English wasn't good. And she was on the dock with him, and she was a very large lady with enormous bosoms and snow-white hair. And I, as a little two-and-a-half-year-old from China, I had never seen a human being except a Chinese person. And I believe I ran screaming back to my mother and said, I've seen a ghost. Because the Chinese talk about ghosts a lot, but it was kindly Mrs. Hall, and she gathered me into that big bosom of hers, and I could smell cabbage. And a different smell altogether apart from her looks. So I don't remember seeing her, but I do remember that smell.
0: What do you remember of the family home from your earliest years in Franklin Street, Melbourne?
1: Well, when we first came, that was 1934, my father had quite a large wholesale fruit business at the Victoria Market, which was the wholesale place there in West Melbourne then. And opposite there in Franklin Street, there was a sort of a factory at the back, but there was the dwelling upstairs. And he must have leased that factory, but we lived in the rooms upstairs, four little tiny rooms above the factory. And my grandmother came out with us, that's my dad's mum, with my mum and my siblings and myself. And so there were one, two, three, five of us in that little four-room place upstairs. And we had a lot of extended family gatherings there. We would go downstairs to the factory area where my father also had a little retail shop. And uncles and aunts and cousins and people who worked for my dad, they would all be there. And there was always food, lots of food and lots of laughter. And I felt very secure there because it was just like they were all family.
0: And where would you play as a little kid around that area?
1: Well, the Victoria Market, especially on a Sunday when everything was closed and there were just piles and piles of orange boxes and pineapple boxes and things, and we kids would be climbing and hide and seek, and the whole area was my playground. And then next door to where we lived, there was an iron foundry. I don't know. I've never seen one since, but I knew that I can remember great big long chains hanging down, and my brother and I used to pretend we were Tarzan and Jane, you know, swing on those big chains. So, and we were just a stone's throw from the Flagstaff Gardens there, and that was paradise. We big peppercorn trees, we'd climb those trees and get the caterpillars.
0: Your dad's mother, your paternal grandmother, was living with you in Melbourne. What do you remember of her?
1: Oh, a lot, because she lived there with us in those four little rooms. She was a tiny, tiny little lady. I could see her now with her grey hair in a bun and her trouser suit. And she used to walk very slowly. And I remember that she taught me how to wash rice and stood on a little stool to wash the rice. And she also taught me how to knit. I can remember her teaching me how to knit, because they used to knit squares to sew into making blankets for the war effort, because the China-Japan war was on at that time too, when I was still living there.
0: Oh, of course, and that was before we entered the war. The war was already going on between China and Japan, wasn't it?
1: Oh, yes. This is just China and Japan. And my father was very patriotic for the nationalists then, under Chiang Kai-shek. And they used to make knit and sew up these little squares to make blankets. And one day I remember not having anything to do, and I thought, I'll be busy too. And I got a pair of scissors, and I cut all those blankets back into little squares again.
0: That was your bit to defeat Tojo in the war.
1: That was my bit for the war effort, yes.
0: And what was your relationship with your siblings like as a kid?
1: Oh, very close, very close. There were four of us together. Later on, my mother had two more, but it was like a second family. But the four of us, we were closely bonded. And in particular, I think my eldest sister was always a bit too, well, she was like the responsible one, but she didn't get into mischief like I did with my brother and my sister, who was only 17 months older than I. But we three, we did everything together. And you couldn't help it because you lived at such close quarters. And I mean, I used to have the odd squabble with my brother and so forth. But I know on the whole, we did everything together. We went on holidays, camping, walked to school together.
0: How about your mum? What kind of a cook was she, Elizabeth?
1: My mother was, I don't remember those early days because cooking didn't seem to matter to me so long as I was fed, I think. But I do remember now that she used to do most all the cooking, and they used to, I think they said Grandma wasn't a very good cook. She had one dish called beef and tomatoes, and I still cook it exactly the way Grandma did it. But my mother, I knew later on when I was a bit older, what a meticulous cook she was for detail. Everything she did when she cut anything or fashioned anything by hand, 100 of them would look exactly the same size and the same appearance. And she always used to say, it's better to be under-seasoned than over-seasoned in everything. So it was just very subtle cooking, not much, not too much salt, not too much soy, and strain the broth we talked about, that lovely clear broth. I remember her soups, so clear. And I've tried to emulate her style, and I come close to some of her dishes, but I don't think my soups have ever been as perfect as hers.
0: My wife learned from her mum, obviously, but she's got a kind of flamboyance to her style of cooking. That's one of the things she admires about what you do. Where do you think you got your flamboyance from?
1: From my dad. I know. They were quite opposite in their personalities, Richard, as I think now, of course. Mum was always fairly restrained in her personality, a little bit negative, perhaps, because of her background. Always sort of scolding in a way to make you a better daughter, you know, as though it was the right thing for a Chinese mother to do. Always telling you, you know, giving you little lectures. I remember she used to cook these awful herbs, herb soups. And I could smell it. This is when we were living in Victoria Street, North Melbourne, and I reckon as far back as Errol Street, I could smell that she was boiling up those herbs for us when we got back from school. And she'd stand over us ready to give me a little crack on the forehead if I didn't drink it. Then my father would come home. I'd prevaricate until my dad got home. Then he'd make a game of it. He would rattle money in his pocket. And he would say, 2 shillings for every mouthful, you know, and we'd get it down in no time. But he made games of things, whereas mother was always being the disciplinarian.
0: So this was medicinal, this herbal drink, was it?
1: Oh, was it? Yes. And I look, I think people ask me now, do I have a secret about old age? Because I am a very mighty age now, and I've still got, I think, a fair bit of energy and enthusiasm for life, and probably I don't look 90. And I'd say, probably I'd laugh and I'd say, well, I've got to eat a lot of rice or eat a lot of dim sums or something. But no, I think it's just I inherited from my father a kind of playful optimism about life. There was once a book when I was a child called The Pollyanna Game, and everything that was negative, she'd play the game, and it was called The Glad Game. Try to find something glad. And I think I've got a little bit of that. I still have it. And I think that is one of the big secrets of life, to have a zest for life and to believe in life, I think.
0: Today, it's the story of cook and teacher Elizabeth Chong. Elizabeth, you're the most senior person I've ever had on this program.
1: I'm not surprised.
0: And it feels like I'm talking to someone who's younger than me. Where did your mum and where did your family find the Chinese ingredients in those days? They must have been hard to get in Melbourne back in the day.
1: Well, no. We could always get those basic things. Australia's got so much abundance in fresh food. You can turn anything into a Chinese dish if you've got the technique. It's not reliant on ingredients as such, but fresh ingredients.
0: Indeed, but what about things like really good soy sauce or rice wine or things like that? Was that around, or did you make your own at home?
1: No, we didn't have rice wine. We used dry sherry. I can remember the dry sherry. My first book only writes dry sherry, Dan. and then little by little, the ingredients came from all other parts of China. And the Shaoxing wine that you talk about comes from an area east China near Shanghai. And all of that was closed because of the war and then, of course, the Cultural Revolution. And my father, being a fierce nationalist, we had food from Hong Kong. That was probably okay. But then when we had ingredients from China, my father would not dream of buying them.
0: Right. Nothing from the mainland. Wow.
1: The mainland, no.
0: Nothing from Mao Zedong.
1: Absolutely. He said that, you know, and I can remember when the Peking Opera came out, and I'm a bit of an opera fan, but not Chinese opera, but I didn't know the difference then. And I wanted to go, and my father forbade me on the threat of death if I wanted to do anything from mainland China. But of course, we have to change. We have to accept.
0: One of the things I like about Chinese kitchens is the smell of steamed rice. What does that mean for you?
1: Oh, it means home, Richard. Look, honestly, I can remember coming home from school, even from those early days living in the shop above the factory. But if the rice was cooking, it's like, I don't know, you can smell it. You don't get it in these automatic electric rice cookers. You only get it from cooking rice in a pot and it's steaming. And it's just a welcome. It's just a comfort smell. Mm. I think it'd be akin to Europeans when they can smell bread baking in the oven.
0: It seems like most great cuisines of the world have very basic values in common. And yeah, the two most important ones, I think, correct me if I'm wrong here, freshness and simplicity.
1: Absolutely.
0: Would you add anything to that?
1: Oh, of course. I think all the great cuisines are devoted to balance. I couldn't stand it when I could see Australians in a Chinese restaurant ordering one dish after the other that each individual wanted or liked, and they were all battered, say, or all fried. Mm. And I'd say, oh, your meat is so unbalanced, it's awful, you know. I'd have to stop myself from going over and saying, let me order for you. No, my mother never, ever gave us an unbalanced meal. I can see that now, how she would have a clear soup always a clear soup. And then there would be, supposing she did a braised fish, which meant a little bit of oil, a little bit of frying, then she would have a steamed chicken. And if she did a steamed fish, then she would braise a chicken. You know, there'd be two different techniques. And always accompanying one meat dish was double that amount in a green vegetable.
0: You're killing me here, Elizabeth. I'm hungry now.
1: That's a nice feeling, though, Richard.
0: It is a nice feeling. It sounds like your family life was quite comfortable. Your dad was a successful businessman. Did you go to fancy schools, Elizabeth?
1: Would you call PLC fancy?
0: Yes, I would. Presbyterian Ladies College, that is pretty fancy, yes.
1: We didn't call it fancy. We probably called it prestigious.
0: Indeed.
1: Being a snob. No, yes, well, I think my father, I don't know, I'm sure private schools were comparatively just as expensive as now in those days. And that big business he had at the market, he was very successful. I think it was the second largest wholesale business. And then he used to have other interests that weren't connected with that wholesale business with his brothers. He'd do it on his own with my mum, and they were the sort of food businesses, like the Dim Sims, for instance. He did that with my mum, and that business was called Wing Lee, Lee being my mother's maiden name. And I think he must have made enough money all the time, because he was just a natural, he had a natural business acumen, and it gave him delight, just the success of doing something well, I think he loved. And he must have had enough money, because he had six children, four girls went to PLC, two brothers went to Scotch College. That's not bad, is it?
0: That's not bad at all. Your family history on your dad's side goes back to the 1850s.
1: That's right.
0: What was it that brought your grandfather to Australia then? Was it the gold rush?
1: No, it wasn't. Gold Rush happened to be about the same time, but he was an indentured labourer, I believe. They didn't have the cheap convict labour anymore, and they were looking for cheap labour to clear the bush, make roads, build railroads, things like that. And so they looked to southern China, I think, because it was closer. And many heard that this land of the New Gold Mountain was wanting labourers. And I don't know who contacted who, but my grandfather came out in, I think, 1853. I think he was 17, chosen by the village.
0: Clearing the bush,
1: yeah.
0: Building roads and railroads on slave wage or thereabouts.
1: Absolutely. And they did it the hard way, you know, pick and shovel.
0: What do you know of him, Elizabeth?
1: Not even one photograph, but I believe my younger brother looked like him from what I was told by an older uncle, because he would never have his photograph taken. But he was much, much older than my grandmother.
0: Like how much older? How much older are we talking about?
1: I believe, Richard, would you believe, when he married my grandmother, she was 18 and he was 58.
0: Good God. Was he married in Australia to her or in China?
1: No, he married my grandmother in Wagunya. That's where he went. You know Wagunya?
0: In Victoria?
1: Yeah, up near Rutherglen. He was sent there to clear the roads. And he must have had natural leadership qualities, because I believe then he became a contractor employing Chinese labourers to work under him while he oversaw it all. Then he owned Wagunya's general store, importing stuff for the gold miners. So he became a businessman, a merchant, as well as being a road contractor. And he did have an Australian family in Wagunya.
0: He had an Australian family in Wagunya.
1: We have had little, what I was called, little stories that have come out that we haven't been able to follow up, that there was a family that he had.
0: And then he married a Chinese wife. How did that work?
1: They didn't marry. I suppose they were just lonely men, of course. And I suppose, you know, he had a very happy life with an Australian woman, I believe, and I think he must have had children by her from what we've heard. And then I don't know when it was decided that had to come to an end, but I believe they all went to Perth, and then he sent to China to have a Chinese wife. And he was, would you believe, he was 58, you know, when he decided to do that. So I don't think he was single all the way until he was 58. So he was 58 when he married. He had six children, my father being fourth born in Wagunya.
0: And then he moved back to China. Why did he want to move back to China at that age?
1: Oh, well, now he's 65. My dad is 5 years old, and he decides that it's time to die and to bury your bones in your own home soil back in your village. And so he took his family back and he took his children back to China.
0: So how did your dad make his way back to Australia then, the country of his birth?
1: Well, I think he and his older brothers went to primary school in the little village part of China, of South China. Then when he was

0: young lad, and his brothers were two brothers older than he, they decided that they would do better as teenagers if they came back to Australia. They're Australian born and they have Australian citizenship, and they knew that they were allowed to own property and to conduct business, and there was very little any improvement in the village. They would have just been farmers, I guess. And so the boys decided to come back to Victoria, which they knew.
1: The land of the new gold mountain, as it was known in China.
0: Which was what Australia was called, yeah. So they all came back. I think Dad might have been 15, and he was apprenticed to a clan uncle.
1: How did he meet your mum then in Australia?
0: Oh, well, he and his brothers, they began their business ideas and things in Victoria. And by the time my father was 24, he was pretty well established as a good businessman of the Victoria market. And he decided that 24, not 58 like his dad, he went to China to ask a matchmaker to find a suitable wife for him. And the matchmaker did a good job because they were ideally suited, even though I know they had opposite personalities, but they had so much respect and love between them. It was just, I think, one of those lucky things. But he did specify, I believe, and when I challenged him about it, he just smiled. He asked this matchmaker to find a woman who was strong, who was not terribly intelligent, not too clever, I think was the word. Not a know-all.
1: Right.
0: And someone who was not too pretty.
1: Ah.
0: He thought, you know, a beautiful woman was trouble, I guess. And so my mother was chosen. And she does fit the bill. She was handsome rather than pretty. Good carriage, very strong, physically very strong, you know, steady sort of a personality, mum.
1: So was it hard for them to stay in Australia? This is the 1920s
0: Oh, yes.
1: We're getting to now, and the White Australia policy is a big deal. Was it hard for them to stay in Australia?
0: Well, I'm told that my father had to go through the whole procedure every 6 months to get a new visa all the time. And it seemed that he was able to keep renewing it because he could prove that he had financial means of supporting her. But he had to keep renewing it, except in 1929 was a bad time, evidently, and the Chinese were not welcomed, and the government passed a rule, a legislation, that Chinese not born in Australia had to return to China. And that meant my mother, not my father, my mother. But my father, my eldest sister Ruby, my brother Tom, and Mum was heavily pregnant with her third child, and that was when she had to return to China. She had to pass a dictation test. Of course she couldn't. She didn't speak a word of English. And so my dad sold, he had a lovely little terrace house in Grattan Street, Carlton, and he sold that up, and they took a boat back to China. Then they went back to, then they got to the village in China, and 2 years later I was born in China. But my father commuted backwards and forwards with his business and coming and going.
1: So he then persuaded the Australian government to let his wife move back to Australia and his daughters, dear God.
0: Yeah, but there was a separation then of 5 years or so. My mother wasn't allowed to come back. I was three, so I think in 1929 they had to come back. In 1934 they got a new visa for it, 1934.
1: That was all so cruel and foolish.
0: Of still like that, isn't it? It's still a sad case for refugees. I mean, I lived through that, but I wasn't aware of it being so small. But somehow or another, I think my mother might have just accepted that that's her lot, that's the way things were. But my father, I think, always was able to make it right, you know, so that was the only time that they were separated. And she's lived in Australia from 1934 right until she died.

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0: to the glory of real, authentic Chinese food. Elizabeth grew up around Melbourne's Victoria Markets, and she was introduced to fine Cantonese food in her mother's kitchen. Much more to come after the headlines on ABC Radio. 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
1: Matt Coleman in Adelaide with ABC News. The state's chief vet says the government will look to vaccinate as many sea lions as possible against bird flu if it can get access to a vaccine. Marine scientists have expressed concern after the state government yesterday confirmed 4 of 14 dead sea lions found off Kangaroo Island's coast tested positive for the virus. It's believed there are fewer than 12,000 sea lions nationwide. The Prime Minister has joined dozens of world leaders in calling for urgent global guardrails to ensure artificial intelligence remains under human control. A coalition of middle powers, which includes Canada, Germany and Singapore, has issued the stark warning at the UN General Assembly. And former Port Adelaide midfielder Zach Butters says he's officially moved back to Victoria. He's told Melbourne radio station 3AW that he's grateful to be joining the Western Bulldogs, his childhood club. Up next season, a three-time best and fairer signalled his desire to leave Port Adelaide in August. More news at midday.
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0: Today I'm with Elizabeth Chong, and for more than six decades, Elizabeth has been teaching Australians how to make glorious Cantonese food, Shanghainese food, Taiwanese food, Sichuan food, and Vietnamese food. Elizabeth came to Australia at the age of three with her family from southern China and has made an extraordinary life for herself here, writing books. She's taught over 30,000 Australians how to make Chinese food. And her father was instrumental in the development of the classic deep-fried dim sim in this country. Elizabeth, tell me how that came out of the traditional steamed Chinese dumpling called the siu-mai.
3: Yeah, well, you know the siu-mai, don't you?
0: I do. They're delicious.
3: I could eat it right now.
0: I could too. They're very tasty, yeah.
3: It was 1942, war years here, and there were evidently quite a few elderly Chinese men left over from the goldfield days who never made it back to China or never made it good here, you know. And they used to go to my father for, you know, advice and help. And my father could find them odd jobs, but then some of them were too elderly for labouring jobs. And so there was a bit of a dilemma. I can remember my father putting some of them into old men's homes. There was one in Cheltenham, and they were so miserable. They died there because they couldn't speak the language and the food was appalling to them, to Chinese old men. And my father thought if he could find some way to support these men, he could see that this little flower pot dim sim fashioned on the little siu-mai was in Chinese cafes everywhere, and Australians loved them. They loved them to death. You know, they would go to the Chinese cafe, as we used to do too, and just buy them in a brown paper bag. And they were called dim sim, which is a dialect aberration of dim sum. And then Dad thought these could be manufactured wholesale, big, in the factory that he had. And these elderly men could take them, and he would lease some caravans for them, and they could take them around the races and to the football and out in the streets and go to the munitions factories and supply lunch for the workers there with these dim sims. And they proved to be so popular, and it made a great living for these elderly men. And so he was good at combining a bit of philanthropy with a bit of business acumen.
0: And how did it get from being the steamed dim sim to the deep-fried thing?
3: Just by chance. We'd never heard of a fried dim sim. And at that time when Dad was distributing these dim sims to these elderly men, a lot of them were living down at Cheltenham for some reason. And my brother Tom had just joined the firm, and he had a carload or a truckload of these dim sims to take to the old men and for them to sell. And on the way, he had to pass through Mordialloc, and as Tom's warrant, he used to call in to his friend Joe, who had the fish and chip shop at Mordialloc. And he said, "Oh, it's a fine day. Let's go out fishing," because Joe had a little fishing boat. And when they came back,

0: not Chinese people, but Greek people.
1: So the deep-fried dim sim is the work of Chinese and Greek migrants working hand in hand.
0: Absolutely, I like that. Yes, yes, it was. And they're still like that because then it got into every fish and chip shop in Victoria before long, and Dad had to... And then he got the big, bright idea of getting an engineer to create a machine. And he created, Dad was responsible for the first dim sim machine. He said, look, if they make sausage rolls by machine, what's the difference? It's a filling, you know, in the casing. And so this German engineer invented this first dim sim machine. And when they were turning them out by the hundreds and thousands then, so you can go to any fish and chip shop today and say half a dozen fried and half a dozen steamed.
1: At this time, though, you're growing up and you're going to a prestigious private school, as we said. What did you envisage for yourself as a young woman, Elizabeth, career-wise?
0: I never envisaged that I would be a cook myself. To tell the truth, we used to have an armour at home. We did the cooking. I didn't even know how to cook rice when I was married. I had very improbable aspirations to be an opera singer, a concert pianist, maybe. And then when I think I realised I didn't have the talent for either, then I dropped just thinking I could be a journalist, but I ended up being a school teacher.
1: What was social life for young Chinese Australians back in those days?
0: Well, for me, my social life was centred around the family and other Chinese families similar to ours from that same district, and they all settled, you know, in areas very close to each other, like West Melbourne, North Melbourne. And so that little community of Chinese people stuck together. And we had a little Chinese mission church called the Chinese Church of Christ Mission Church in Queensbury Street, Carlton. And my social life was in that little church. You know, we had games and social outings, and it was a very... what you call protected sort of society, I guess. Social life was more or less just with family and very close friends. And then, as a young teenager, things changed, of course. We were growing up and we wanted a little bit more, I guess. And there was another Chinese group. They were called the Young Chinese League. And they were made up mostly of Chinese who had never even been to China, but they had Chinese blood. Some, they might have even had a quarter or an eighth Chinese blood, but they belonged to the Chinese League and they were very socially gregarious. They used to have dances and balls, and they used to play cards and mahjong, and all that sort of stuff was frowned upon. And I wasn't allowed to join the Young Chinese League because they used to play cards, and that was considered to be sinful, and they danced, which was sinful. And my brother, Tom, he said he wanted to play football with them because they used to have a great Young Chinese League football team that used to tour Victoria, you know, to the country and play. And my parents must have thought that was all right for Tom to play football. But then that gave Irene and I, my sister and I, great excuse. We're going to follow Tom and see him play. So we used to say we're only going to see Tom play football. But through that, I would meet other Chinese people from the Young Chinese League. And so my social life broadened a little bit at those football things. And then gradually, I have a feeling my parents didn't know. We went to a few of the dances with Tom, always as our chaperone, I think. And then we heard later on that my cousin had become engaged to an Australian Chinese from Bairnsdale, and we got a wedding invitation. He had four other brothers. There were five boys. And at that wedding, I met my husband there. He was best man. He was the brother of the groom. And so somehow or another it was accepted by my parents that I could play tennis.
1: And so that's how you met Norm, your husband-to-be. And what did your parents make of that match?
0: Well, they had no objections to Norm himself because they didn't know him. But they very wisely said they're very different from us, different backgrounds. They weren't Chinese enough, I think, too. Their mother was half Irish because that was, you know, a lot of the early Chinese didn't have Chinese women to marry, and then the mixed marriages came about.
1: So did your parents try to dissuade you from marrying him then?
0: In subtle ways. My dad went and said, oh, look, I believe there's a maiden ship going on a

0: maiden voyage from Melbourne, and I can get a nice trip for you and Irene, and you can have a holiday going around in this boat, and they end up in Queensland. And unbeknownst to me, he'd organised some young Chinese single men in Queensland to escort us around. And I think my father had the hope that after 2 weeks away, we might have got romance out of our minds, mainly because I was too young also. I was only 17 or 18 then.
1: And did it work?
0: No, we came back, and both the Chong brothers were waiting for Irene and I when the boat docked, and so it went on.
1: So you and your sister Irene then married Norm and his brother. Was it a double wedding then?
0: It was, yes. Norm was a chemist and Jeff was a dentist.
1: And what was the reception like? I mean, it's a pretty big deal having a reception at a Chinese wedding.
0: Well, once again, typical of my dad. We lived in Burke Road in North Baldwin. It was a big double-story house with a triple garage, and he turned that triple garage into a Chinese restaurant. He had a restaurant then, and he had three Chinese chefs manning the woks there. He had the driveway with open spits for doing the pigs,
1: Wow.
0: and then the front was all done out in arches and lanterns, and then in the backyard he had the big marquee set up. And yes, we had a big wedding. We sure did. When he knew that the weddings were going to be inevitable, he just did the best he, you know, always for us.
1: So when you got married, was that the first time you'd ever had to cook?
0: Yes. I think I might have been naturally okay with it because I don't remember. I can remember the first dinner party. I cooked everything. I was very proud of it. And we sat down and there was no rice. I forgot that you have to cook rice. But Irene was so funny. She never ever liked cooking. And I believe that when she came back from the honeymoon, Jeff went to his surgery and he came back at 6 o'clock or something. And he said, "What's for dinner, Irene?" And she said, "What's it got to do with me?" She expected dinner to arrive. She expected somebody else to do it.
1: So you and Norm went on to have four kids together. How did family life pan out for you, Elizabeth?
0: For a start, like all marriages, everything was sort of like fairy tale stuff, lovely. And I thought, well, this is okay, except that I gradually came to realize that I didn't know my husband very well. In my day, Richard, courting meant going to the movies once a week. That was it. You didn't get to know each other that well. And if a girl went out with a fella for any length of time without getting engaged, she was meant to be a pretty bad girl, actually. You know, you only went out with a person if you thought you were going to marry them.
1: So you didn't really know Norm
0: I
1: before you got
0: didn't
1: him
0: really,
1: married.
0: I think I didn't really know, because I could see he had a chinks in his character that I didn't understand at all, and he didn't have a way of communicating the way I was used to. In my family, we're very gregarious, you know. My father talked a lot and we laughed a lot, and he was just sort of did his own thing. And he had a pharmacy, and after a while, not too many years after we were married, he was spending 6 days a week at that pharmacy and not coming home until 11:30 or almost midnight every night, because he was always saying he was busy at the shop. And I accepted that because I thought, well, he's working awfully hard. I have to do my bit. And I used to keep dinner for him every night. And then I realised that that was just his bachelor way. He liked his own life there, and he made his own time schedule. And I believe also he's running his own little bookmaking business during the day. He didn't have much time for prescriptions, and he used to do them at night. And I was lonely. I was personally questioning, is this what my life will always be? I mean, I had my children, of course, and I still had my own sisters and my mum and dad there, but I was missing out on a close, intimate relationship with a special person, which I thought should be my right. He never did. He thought marriage was wonderful. He used to go to work, do what he wanted, come home and have a nice warm house and a good meal, and what else would he want? But I was lonely.
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1: Today in our series of stories from elders, you're hearing the story of the legendary cook and teacher Elizabeth Chong, who's taught over 30,000 Australians how to make beautiful Chinese food. So how long did you stick it out together as a married couple?
2: I finally left after 24 years. I'm not saying the whole lot of it's miserable. In the end, in the last, say, 15 years of my marriage, at least, I was unhappy. I was unhappy.
1: So you would have been in your 40s when that happened.
2: I was 44.
1: Did you still have to have a kind of, some kind of romance in your life after that?
2: Oh, Richard, that gets pretty personal now. Yes. Maybe I was pretty vulnerable after being lonely that way for so long, that about a year after I separated, I did meet somebody, and I guess that person just fitted, just almost was perfect in every way a woman could want in a relationship. When my husband was uncommunicative, we talked and we sang together. He was musical, he played the piano and I used to sing. And we would enjoy so much together. We did so much together, whereas I was doing everything on my own before, with like a single mum. And I never enjoyed companionship that much. And he was gentle, whereas Norman had a quick temper, which I didn't understand because my father never had a temper. And this new man in my life was gentle. And I guess all I can say now, I did lose eventually. But the time I had with him, the happiness that we gave each other was a gift. I'd say it was a gift in my life, and I could never ever want it taken away, or it's better to have loved and lost, as they say, than have loved at all.
1: How did the relationship with this man, Jim, end?
2: I never thought it could end. I thought, how could anything so wonderful ever end? And yet I couldn't see past that it wouldn't work. He came from another country. He came from England, and I could never live away from my family, and he had to go back, but I couldn't see past that. I thought he could stay in Australia, I guess, but he didn't want to. He wanted to get back to his homeland, and he was divorced, but he had two children back there, two girls, and he went back, I thought, just to sort of sort out his work priorities and things and come back to me. I was so believing that love is forever, ever and ever. And then the phone calls came to say that he had decided that he would not come back to Australia, and it was goodbye. And I found that very, very hard to believe. Even not too long ago, I suppose I thought that one day we would be together, but I've since found out that he's passed away now. It's so long ago. I was only 40-something then, and now I'm 90. So, but I even thought that we would eventually, you know, like the movie, as time goes by, I thought we'd meet each other again in old age, because everything seemed so perfect. And it was then, but he had perhaps didn't have exactly the same feelings as I in the end. I think for a while he did.
1: He had daughters, though.
2: He had daughters. And his home was his home. And maybe I'm judging men a little bit harshly. I don't think they're as sentimental as women in one way. They can be more cut and dried about what they have to do. Mm. We cling on to these sort of romantic ideas.
1: Meanwhile, while all this is going on, you were filled with this missionary zeal to bring real Chinese food to Australians.
2: Yeah.
1: Real Chinese food.
2: Yeah, not bring it. It was here, but they didn't know it. And I was going to show them in my own cooking classes how simple and yet how sophisticated even simple home meals were. It wasn't the gluggy dishes that they thought, wasn't all the battered food they thought. So I felt like I was evangelizing without knowing. But look, mainly because

0: I shared my home life with them while I cooked. I'd say, this is how my mother taught me this. And then I'd tell a story about what she told me about something, or, you know, so I always related it to everyday Chinese living. And my students were so eager to learn about another world through the food, of course, and I was eager to give it to them. And so it was a natural, it was just a natural career. So it kind of found me.
1: Did you find yourself being revealed to yourself in a way, Elizabeth? Because I think it proves there's real deep art and history and culture in the food you make, and you've written about that too. Do you think it revealed yourself to you in the sense that you realised really deep down you're an artist? I mean, if you'd set yourself to painting or music or something as a life, you would have been very successful at that as well. What do you think of that, Elizabeth?
0: I never thought of myself as an artist. No, I thought of myself as a cook. But as I became a little bit more grounded in what I was doing and people were getting to know me, then I realised that I did have a gift. There were plenty of other people better cooks than I. I don't think it was that. I think it was the fact that I knew when I was demonstrating first for nothing, just as a hobby for fundraising and so forth, that I had a natural affinity with people and that I communicated with them in a way that they loved. And what's more, I sort of loved them as well, you know, in doing it. Every time I gave a class, at the end of it, I would feel I've done a good job. And they would leave me looking so happy and thanking me so warmly, so even if I wasn't paid for it. It was a pretty good reward because I kind of had their affection. And I think that, humbly, I think that's a gift that I have when I'm teaching.
1: Well, that's the art of it. I mean, you make the food, but you can recognise the history in it,
0: oh, yes,
1: the philosophy behind it, and then communicate it to people. That's the art, isn't it, as well as the...
0: I suppose it is. It's the love. Yes, I suppose a painter's the same and a musician at the piano. It's the love you put into when you're playing the piano that comes over to the audience that's listening, not just the notes, is it? It's more than that. And I guess my food did express that, my pride and my love for my own cuisine and my own people.
1: So you grew up knowing the traditions of Cantonese cooking, which is very specific to a region, but along the way you picked up Shanghainese style cooking,
0: yes,
1: Sichuan styles,
0: yes,
1: of cooking, yes, Vietnamese styles of cooking. How did you pick up these different, these other schools of Chinese cuisine, which come from parts of China that you weren't as familiar with?
0: I think it might have been way back, 1980, when I realised that I can't keep cooking the same dishes. I can't keep cooking this and teaching the same dishes. I can do a twist or a spin on them or something, but I knew myself I needed to expand my own knowledge. So
1: there's only so many siumai you can steam before you need to do something else. Oh, you need to add some Sichuan pepper to something and see what happens then, don't you?
0: Yeah, but I knew, because the world was opening up and people were travelling a lot too, and I travelled a lot by then too, by the 1980s, and I was thinking, no, for my own sake, I have to know more about Chinese cuisine apart from Cantonese cuisine. I started off, though, to learn in Hong Kong, and I went under a chef there, and I took lessons from him, and then I found another chef in Hong Kong who taught Shanghai cooking. So I did that as well. And then in my travels then, I would always then make it my point to talk to different chefs, you know, whether I was in Chengdu and I'd learn a bit of Sichuan cooking. And, of course, a lot of reading, a lot of test cooking, a lot of talking with other chefs. And so you extend and broaden your own knowledge and your own appreciation, and you know, you just keep teaching yourself in a way, because the fundamentals are much the same, Richard. The technique is much the same, but the understanding of the different ingredients and how to use them, that's not common in every region. They're different.
1: So there's been a huge shift in the perception of Chinese food, and you've played a very large role in that in this country.
0: Yeah.
1: There's no doubt about that. To the point now, Elizabeth, where I think it seems fantastic. It certainly, to my kids, would seem extraordinary to imagine that Chinese food was regarded as this kind of thing that was done cheap and cheerful on the side and was a lesser cuisine in any way. I mean, that just seems, now that seems weird.
0: But I think

0: that there's still many, many kids who see Chinese food as still cheap and cheerful. I haven't reached everybody. And I think, but on the whole, I have changed a big perception, I know, of it. But I think there are some people who still think Chinese food doesn't rank as one of the top cuisines in the world, alongside French, for instance, and that still rankles.
1: I don't know. You can get bok choy and coals anywhere these days, Elizabeth, I reckon. So,
0: what do they do with it when they go home, do you think?
1: I don't know. Probably deep frying it like dim sims, I suppose.
0: I don't know. But I still find that there is a gap in their appreciation and understanding. It has lessened a lot, and I suppose somebody else after me will keep on evangelizing it, gospeling it. I don't know.
1: The thing about anything that comes from Chinese culture or Chinese history is there's no end to it. China's so big, it's been around for so long, it's so historically sort of great and enormous that once you embark on even something, one aspect of Chinese culture, like cooking or history or art or poetry or what have you, you can still be finding new things.
0: Of course.
1: Right to the way to the end of your life. Are you still finding new things that make you happy and excited in Chinese food?
0: Absolutely. And that's the joy of it, isn't it? I think the discovery, and as soon as I feel confident enough, I'm going to travel somewhere. Maybe Singapore's the quickest way and learn more things.
1: Elizabeth, it's been a delight and an honour to speak with you. Thank you so much.
0: Well, thank you, Richard. It was lovely to speak with you too. And
1: Yeah, I'm going to eat now.
0: Oh, good. I will too. I will too.
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I spoke with Elizabeth Chong about her life in 2022. Elizabeth is now enjoying her retirement after stepping down from running her famous cooking school at the age of 93. This conversation was made on the lands of the Gadigal and Turrbal peoples. The producer was Alice Moldovan. The executive producer was Carmel Rooney. I'm Richard Feidler. Thanks for listening.

0: Matt Coleman in Adelaide with ABC News. The state's chief vet says it's difficult to think of a best-case scenario when it comes to bird flu. The government has confirmed that 4 of 14 dead sea lions found off Kangaroo Island's coast tested positive for the virus. Marine scientists have expressed their concerns. Chief Vet Sky Fruin says the spread of bird flu is inevitable, but measures are being taken to reduce its impact.
1: What we can do is try and make those populations as healthy as possible so that if they are impacted by bird flu, more of them survive.
0: The head of the property council has blamed the city council for recent reports highlighting a trend of reduced foot traffic in parts of the city of Adelaide. The Adelaide Economic Development Agency says total foot traffic visitation in the first quarter of this year was 12% lower than for the same period last year. It says citywide declines are primarily in commuter corridors, but the destination-driven precincts are actually holding or growing year on year. The executive director of the property council, Bruce Jatte, has told 891 ABC Adelaide that the council needs to attract more people.
2: This is what happens when you have, with all due respect to Adelaide City councillors, who are very nice people, but unfortunately lack the sophistication required to attract people into the city on a regular basis.
0: The owner of a Barossa trucking company says repair costs for his fleet are going up due to increasingly poor road conditions. Nitschke Freight owner Matt Nitschke says he's currently spending about $76,000 per month on maintenance. He says he's had to replace 17 airbags on two of his trailers since January.
3: When the vehicles return to my depot, we've got a very small window of when we can maintain the vehicles. Now, we are looking at our equipment weekly and we are just blown away by what damage is occurring.
0: Residents in Sydney's northwest are reeling after an 11-year-old boy was critically injured, being shot in the face and neck, Jessica Kidd reports.
4: The 11-year-old boy has been treated for life-threatening injuries after he was shot in a Norwest unit about 5 o'clock yesterday. The boy was in the unit with his mother and four 18-year-old males when the firearm was discharged, and police are investigating what happened in the lead-up. Neighbours in the normally quiet street have expressed their shock and disbelief.
5: There were just police coming in every 3 or 4 minutes, police cars coming in.
6: It's utterly shocking. We're also shocked.
4: Police have detained three 18-year-old men and have charged one of them with concealing a serious indictable offence. The man has been refused bail to face Blacktown local court today.
0: The first person in Australia to be charged under new deepfake laws has been confronted by his victim, who said the offending has destroyed her self-confidence and body image. 20-year-old William Yeats previously pleaded guilty to 2 counts of creating or altering sexual material without consent between October 2024 and February 2025. A court today heard that he created sexually explicit deepfake images of his victim over a period of 5 months and shared them on the social media platform X. The federal offence was introduced in 2024 to combat the rise of deepfake pornography in Australia and carries a maximum penalty of 7 years behind bars. The Victorian government says it will introduce new rules to curb the impact of data centres on communities amid rising opposition to the booming AI sector. Ethan Seidemann reports.
7: Under the new rules, all new data centres built in the state will have to source their own renewable energy to cover increased demand on energy supplies. They'll also be banned from using drinking water and will be unable to be built within 150 metres of homes. Premier Ben Carroll says the rules strike the right balance.
8: This is a really important reform that is good for industry, good for renewables and good for the economy.
7: But Chief Executive of Data Centres Australia, Belinda Dennett, says it could discourage investment.
9: When you have new rules and comments that make the industry feel less welcome, investment will follow.
7: The government says the rules will be brought in before the November election.
0: South Australia's weather: Renmark sunny, 21. Mount Gambier mostly sunny, 17. Port Lincoln mostly sunny, 17. Port Pirie sunny, 24. Adelaide sunny, a top of 20 degrees, currently 17. Tomorrow mostly sunny, 25. Thursday partly cloudy, 29. Friday partly cloudy, 27. Saturday partly cloudy, 28. ABC News.
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11: Good afternoon. I'm Cassie Huff with you for the Country Hour today across South Australia and Broken Hill. And I'm interested to know, how are your crops going? The days are starting to open up. The rain has stopped. Harvest is just around the corner. And it's starting to give that feeling of things are hurtling towards harvest time. And expectations are high. South Australia could have a large harvest this year. So grain storage is front of mind for many of you at the moment.
12: I think based on my sources of information, there's going to be a fair whack of grain across the state, especially on the west coast, and it's looking really good. But there'll be a shortage, I think, of storage. So on-farm storage is going to become premium for most farmers, I think.
11: That's coming up. And a grape grower weighs in on the draft mandatory code of conduct that has just been released. But first up today, we are looking at fuel. Now, the coalition is proposing that the fuel excise be automatically halved when the two-week average closing price for Brent crude oil exceeds $100 per barrel. Now, obviously, fuel costs flow into many parts of the economy, including our freight for our not just the major freight of the commodities, but also things like livestock as well. And the Australian Livestock and Rural Transporters Association is backing the Australian Trucking Association's call for urgent fuel tax relief. ALRTA President Jared Johnson joins me. Good afternoon.
13: Good afternoon, guys.
11: So what exactly is the Australian Trucking Association's call for? What are you supporting here?
13: Oh, we are supporting the coalition's proposed fuel price shield. It would be a big help, especially when you have sharp jumps. I think it's something like 34 cents that thermal gas prices have risen over the last 2 weeks, just to help

0: help us out to not just the price of fuel, which we've got to pass on. When it jumps quickly, it makes it hard to catch up and all that. You know, every little bit, you're looking every day kind of thing to work out how much you got to charge. But also it just puts pressure on cash flow. You know, it makes it hard for a lot of operators.
1: Is it, I mean, obviously the higher prices are a concern, but how much of an issue is the changes that we're seeing all the time at the moment, up and down and up and down?
0: Yeah, that's the big issue. It's, you know, when it was just rising, falling, you know, a little at a time, it's not too bad, but yeah, it's just those sharp changes. It's what makes it very difficult just to keep up with every single job. You got to, you know, quote every single day, look at the price before you go out and quote a job, or make sure that if you've got a fuel levy, that it's changing regularly to cover your costs, because, you know, there's no margin in our job to absorb any of those costs.
1: And how do you see the Coalition's Fuel Price Shield working as a model as far as the Livestock and Rural Transporters Association goes?
0: Well, yeah, they have the excise, which would help a little bit when things do jump, but that's only one thing that we're looking at to help us. We really need to also, we're calling the federal government to prioritise an ag freight network and to increase productivity, especially, you know, there's a few, routes, where we can take high productivity vehicles. We can reduce the cost of diesel to move, which would probably be a better long-term option.
1: And in addition to when the fuel prices went up at the start of the year, the government did reduce the heavy vehicle road user charge. That has now been reapplied. How much difference does that make to your margins, and how do you think the Coalition's proposal would work when it comes to the heavy vehicle road user charge, which I think is that they would return to zero when the same price threshold, when the crude oil exceeds $100 a barrel, came into play?
0: Yeah, that's just something we've got to factor in constantly when we're doing our, most operators have a fuel levy these days because of the price of fuel is so unstable. So whether it's reducing the excise or the road user charge, we've got to factor that in every time we do a job, and we, as I said, we can't absorb any of those costs, so anything we got to get off fuel gets directly passed on to our customer. Every bit extra bit of pay we pay gets passed on as well, so yeah, here it is.
1: There's a lot of concern around the quality of roads right across Australia, though, now. Reducing the heavy vehicle road user charge, perhaps reducing tax, things like that, then has the flow-on effect to the ability to pay for roads. So is this sort of short-term pain for long-term gain, though?
0: It's going to be pain either way, isn't it? Maybe we need to look at where the road funding comes to, and when times get tough like this, the price of fuel. Especially when it's out of our control. That's something that's probably stemming from overseas issues. We've got to try and get a balance between looking after our road network and, trying to take these pressures off operators and pretty much the whole Australian economy. It's all passed on, everything goes in the truck. So, everyone pays in the long run.
1: And the average national diesel price, I think, increased by nearly 16 cents a litre in the last week. Do you have any sense of what that means further? You're obviously paying that immediately, but what effect does that have further down the supply chain? Have you ever worked out how that then plays into what people then pay for, say, the meat they buy from the livestock that you have transported?
0: No, it's probably one more scope to work that out, because there is usually, 2 to 3 transport costs every time for every bit of produce, whether it's livestock, agricultural, it's usually transported from the farm to a processing facility, and then transported again to a retailer, or sometimes there's an extra step to a feedlot, to a meatworks, so there's 2 or 3 transport inputs along the way, so it's a sort to factor out, but obviously there's got to be some significant cost, you think, to pressure on the cost of the end product.
1: And the Australian Livestock and Rural Transporters Association also is calling on the federal government to prioritise an Australian agricultural freight network and work with state governments on improving the productivity.

0: and movement of freight around the country. Can you just explain briefly what this Australian Agricultural Freight Network would be and what you are calling on the government to support?
1: Well, just a network where we can use, especially you know, modern trucks, which are a lot safer with you know, ABS and EBS braking, etc. Just using these high productivity vehicles to let larger combinations go into places where they probably couldn't before, which cuts the use of diesel down, cuts truck movements down, and emissions, and you know, eases the pressure on drivers, and there's probably less trucks on the road in certain places. So it's usually just the last mile into a lot of routes. You might drive to 100K and that last 20, 30, 40K, you can't get to it because the road's not rated for that combination. So just looking at just getting some in some key areas, just getting some networks opened up to these largest safer vehicles that can go in there and help and on a more of a long term thing, reduce the cost and diesel.
0: And what sort of support have you had from the government along these lines? Have there been many discussions? Is it moving forward?
1: We're just starting to have some discussions. We're looking at putting in a roadmap with all these different areas in them, and then we're going to have to work with state governments as well on these, because a lot of these are state roads. So we'll be looking at obviously talking to the federal and state governments to try and push for these routes as quick as we can to try and help ease the pain.
0: And looking at your list of priorities for this roadmap, they're largely in Queensland and New South Wales, a couple in Victoria as well, the Mildura-Portland Agricultural Freight Corridor for livestock, grain, fertiliser, fuel and export freight somewhat affects South Australia, and the Hayward to Warrnambool Collector Long One is also important for some grain and things out of South Australia. But are there any areas in South Australia that you think would also benefit from this?
1: I think there would be. I'm probably not up to speed on South Australia myself, being from Queensland, but we'd be talking with all states about what areas. Everyone's in each state's probably got their own knows better than anyone that which routes they need to open up or which will help them out. So we'll obviously be considering more roads than those ones that we've listed on our press release.
0: Well, everyone is noticing the fuel going up. It certainly was. I found it a bit surprising. I guess I hadn't been following it, but the rate that it has gone up just recently, without the immediate war that we had when it went up really quickly last time, I think it has caught a lot of people unawares, and is as you're saying, having a big effect on those who are transporting our agricultural produce around the state, country, I should say. So we'll keep following your progress with the proposals you're putting forward to try and get some relief for the freight of livestock in particular, but rural transporters as well.
1: No worries. Thanks for that, Kathy.
0: Thanks. That was Jared Johnson, who is the president of the Australian Livestock and Rural Transporters Association. It's 12:15.
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0: And we'll move to workers now. And late last week, there was a lot of talk around whether or not we're going to have enough workers to get the crop off the various crops across Australia this year. And given there are fears that the changes to the federal government's working holiday visa system could lead to worker shortages during peak harvest season. However, one independent South Australian MP is proposing that the government put incentives in place to get Australian students out into the region to help with the harvest over their summer break. Caroline Horne spoke to independent MP for Mayo, Rebecca Sharkey, about her idea.
3: We know that the government has changed or making changes to the Working Holiday Maker program, and that's effectively the backpackers that come from overseas and come and do a lot of our fruit picking and work in the regions. So I'm thinking, well, why not use and encourage some of our own young people? We have around 1 million young people who are domestic university students, plus those at TAFE, plus those who've just finished year 12. Why not encourage our own young people to get out and have a backpacking adventure? And at the same time, as a bit of a carrot to doing that work, we look at having a system where they can have some credit off their HEX debt. So I think it's got real merit, and I'm hoping that a lot of young people who have maybe never been in the regions will be able to get out, do some work in the regions if they work full-time over the summer, and perhaps maybe once they've finished at university or TAFE, maybe even look to move to the regions.
4: And so you're proposing they could get something like $500 off of their fee help debt or their HEX debt for every week that they work?
3: I think that's a reasonable amount, and certainly the ATO manages HEX debt, the HEX side of it, and they also, you know, have got enough information to know if people are working out in the regions, where they're working, what they're doing, perhaps it's $500 a week if you're going out, you know, significant regional, and if you're in, say, my electorate and you're up picking cherries and, you know, you're less than 100 kilometres from the CBD, then maybe it could be a little bit more reduced. But I think what we need with fruit picking is we need people who are fit and healthy, and certainly our own young people would very much fit the bill. We need to get around 20,000 hands out there to pick the fruit, and it doesn't matter whether it's in Northern Territory, Queensland, WA or South Australia and Victoria. A lot of it seems to, you know, get ready for harvest around the same time. And it does tie in nicely to when year 12s and university students have finished their study for the year.
4: Accommodation, though, that might be the issue in some places. You'd be thinking using the same sort of accommodation that's currently there for the backpackers.
3: Yeah, look, absolutely. When I was a young person, I was in a backpacking hostel in Darwin at 18. There's certainly a lot of backpacker hostel accommodation around. Some have it on farm. Some it's in the townships. Look, maybe we could even look to create some sort of billeting system. But if backpackers from France and Germany and, you know, even with potential language barriers can make their way out into the regions and do this work, I can't see why our own Aussie kids can't also pack up the car and get out there.
4: And so have you had a lot of feedback, you know, about the proposed changes? Is that what's prompted you to come up with the idea?
3: I've had a lot of feedback from different people in horticulture who are really concerned about how they're going to get the fruit off the trees, and certainly that, you know, it's perhaps a little bit less of an issue in Mayo because we are so close to the Adelaide CBD, but it's still finding a workforce is very difficult. Certainly it's, you know, more of a challenge on Kangaroo Island and the further out you get. So I'd like to think that we can look at our own young people and see that as an opportunity for them. And certainly a lot of young people I talk to, once they turn 18, their shifts can often drop down, particularly if they work in fast food. Let's encourage them to have an Aussie summer adventure, get some full-time work in, get some money in the bank account before they're either heading to uni for the first time or maybe going back for year two or three and help our farmers along the way. I'm going to be putting this as a motion to the Parliament when we return, but really time is of the essence. So I'd really encourage the government. I'm sure they're listening in to look at this and take this on board as maybe an idea to help get the harvest in.
0: Rebecca Sharkey, Independent Member for Mayo, explaining her idea to Caroline Horn. Now we'll get to weather in just a moment, but we have been hearing a lot about how much grain could be around this coming harvest. So what does that mean for those who are making farm grain storage? The latest report from ABARES predicts a winter crop of 11.3 million tonnes out of South Australia. So it has to go somewhere. And for field bin engineers, some of them have been seeing orders double from the last couple of seasons. Spud Taylor is from West Coast Silos and bins at Warrumbu and spoke to Brooke Neindorf about how busy he has been.
5: We've been pretty well flat out since sort of start of July. Yeah, pretty well flat out, just building everything ready to go, really.
6: What's your orders been like compared to the last couple of years?
5: Last year wasn't too bad. Yeah, no, we still did quite a bit last year. But, yeah, it's probably pretty well doubled this year to what we thought. But, yeah, obviously with the way the crops are looking.

0: Everyone's looking for storage, so things pretty good.
1: How many have you done so far, or how many have you got that you need to get done before harvest starts?
0: So I think we've got rid of about 15 out the yard at the moment, or 10 or 15 out the yard at the moment. I think there's all up, there's about 36 or something to do.
1: And have you been able to source materials easy enough, Spud?
0: Yeah, obviously over the last couple of years it's been harder and harder to get stuff. You sort of got to plan it a bit more. Can't just bring up and get it and have it here the next week. You sort of, yeah, you got lead times on some of the materials and stuff that you need for them. So you got to be sort of half planned. So that's probably where everyone's falling in the same hole this year with, yeah, waiting on parts. It'll get them from basically near the same places. So you sort of got to be a bit prepared for it.
1: And I guess just like a farmer, Spud, how much do you keep an eye on what's happening with harvest, with the weather, that kind of thing, and sort of trying to judge, I guess, how much people might be needing?
0: Oh, yeah, it's pretty much the same as what the farmers do, really. They rely on the rain. We rely on the rain. We don't have rain. They don't have rain. They don't have grain. And we don't get rain, well, we don't sell any product to them. So, yeah, it's sort of a vicious cycle, really. We got to keep an eye on it as much as they do.
1: How long does it take you to make a field bin, Spud?
0: Oh, probably from start to finish, 5 days. Yeah, from start to finish once you get into them. So, but we sort of do it in a different way, to a bit of a production line and build everything first and then start assembling. So, yeah, we spend a fair bit of time building all the stuff that we need, and then we've just got everything and put it together like a jigsaw then.
1: And do you find that people maybe get to sort of halfway through harvest, or, you know, get towards the end and think, oh, I need an extra bin on site. Can you make me up one quickly in the next week or so?
0: Oh, nah. Basically, we just take our orders and which we're going to do, which we sort of set out at the start of the year. Like I said, some of the materials are a bit harder to get, so you've got to keep that on hand. But, yeah, we sort of come up with a number at the start of the year, and then we sort of adjust it to depending on how the season's looking, and then we go from there. And then, yeah, basically once we've got everything that we're going to do, then, yeah, that's basically when we cut our orders off then. Yeah, otherwise you just be forever going, and you probably wouldn't be able to supply. So there's not much point trying to say you can do something if you can't. So.
1: Spud Taylor from West Coast Silos and Bins at Warrumboo. Across on the York Peninsula at Venning Engineering at Kadena, manager David Venning says his team has also been busy with orders. But even with predicted high yields, it's only just picked up.
2: Well, it was slow to start with, but it's picked up. We've seen a great increase of inquiry from the West Coast, so like from Ceduna, Penong, Port Lincoln area. Clay Field Gaze was an excellent field gaze, had good inquiry and good sales. So, but across Australia wide, it's relatively good, except for northern New South Wales, Queensland.
1: Does it sort of pick up as people sort of get closer to harvest and think, oh yeah, this might be a big year?
2: Yeah, that's right. We tend to have sort of tentative inquiries June, July, but no one really takes a commitment until probably late August, early September. So in July, we were very quiet, wondering what we're going to do. And then come first week of August, we were pretty much sold out.
1: What numbers have you sort of done this year or looking to do this year compared to last year?
2: Well, the last couple of years have been fairly similar, luckily because we're based centrally in Australia. You know, South Australia's a good place. We could do West Australia, we could do Eastern States. But we tend to still sell out. We could do more if we could find some extra people that want to work. That would be handy. But that's all right. We're still available. We're making about 30 to 35 chaser bins, fuel bins as a total across the 4 months of August, September, October, November. But then we also make seed super bins and silos outside of those times of the year as well, so that we keep busy with other things other than just harvest equipment.
1: And have you been able to source materials, David? Have you been affected at all by, you know, world's ongoings at the moment?
2: Yeah, we have no trouble. We're lucky enough, we've got some good shed storage, so we buy a lot of our product either like coil form. We'll have 3 or 4 coils in stock, and that gives us enough to see us through for this year. And then main beans and stuff, we predict what we need and we organise it with our steel suppliers, and they make sure they've got it available in Adelaide for us. So we don't normally run out. Just the little things that you run out of, you know, when there's a bit of a rush on stuff. But I can't think of anything off the top of my head that we've run out of at the moment. But I'm sure we'll come up with something.
1: And David,

0: Speaking, I guess, to a lot of farmers, do you think there'll be more storing, more grain on farm this year?
1: I think based on my sources of information, there's going to be a fair whack of grain across the state, especially on the West Coast, and it's looking really good. But there'll be a shortage, I think, of storage. So on-farm storage is going to become premium for most farmers, I think.
2: It's certainly something a lot of you have been speaking about, Venning. Engineering Manager David Venning speaking to Brooke Nindorf there about the need to get some field storage and on-farm storage sorted ahead of this year's harvest. We'll head to the Bureau of Meteorology to get a sense of what is happening weather-wise. I'm joined by forecaster Ursula Connor. Good afternoon.
3: Hi, Cassie.
2: So it seems like the cool weather has made its way through and things are warming up. What are you seeing?
3: Yeah, that's right. There was a cold start in particularly the southeast this morning, some patchy frost through those sort of lower southeast, upper southeast districts. So a couple of places just dipping below 0 degrees. But yeah, all warming up now. Very clear skies across the entire state today. So most of the sort of southeastern and central parts just climbing up into the sort of mid-teens there, getting up into the low 20s and even mid-20s by the time you get to the far northern parts of the state. So plenty of sunshine, and we continue to see these temperatures building over the next few days. Another cool start in the lower southeast again tomorrow morning, but outside of that, those minimum temperatures will start climbing as well. But the daytime maximum is really looking to be well above average by the time we get to sort of Thursday, Friday, and particularly into the weekend as well. So keeping an eye on that. In terms of any rainfall, though, look, pretty dry across most of the state for the rest of this week. Maybe just sort of Kangaroo Island could pick up a couple showers on sort of Thursday and Friday, maybe a millimetre even pushing into the very far southern coastal fringes, and just that very far southwest corner as well. A bit of a trough starting to push in from Western Australia sort of later this week as well, and that looks to make its way across the state potentially early next week is when we might see some rainfall moving across, Cassie.
2: Any idea on amounts?
3: Amounts to the end of Saturday, we're generally looking at less than 2 millimetres, just about that far southwest and those southern coasts. Could pick up a few isolated falls between sort of 2 and 10 millimetres in that far southwest if they can see a few thunderstorms make their way over the border, and similar totals at 2 to 10 millimetres possible for maybe some isolated parts of Kangaroo Island.
2: And this weather that we're coming into, is it more in line with what you consider average for this time of year, or is it that you're getting above average as things warm up?
3: Yeah, well, look, the temperature's indeed well and truly above average for this time of year. You know, by the time we get to Friday, much of the state's looking to be sort of 10 to even 12 degrees above average in the maximum temperatures, but also fairly well above average in the minimums as well. In terms of the weather patterns themselves, look, this is generally the time of year, spring, when we see the sort of long sustained high pressure systems moving over the state. So we get, you know, a week of fairly fine weather and then a cold front just coming up across sort of WA and southern parts of the country that just clips through as well. So it's that sort of variable time of year.
2: Sprinter, as it's sometimes called. Somewhat spring, somewhat winter. Feels like it's coming more into spring now, but so thanks so much for your time today.
3: Yeah, thanks, Cassie. Bye.
2: Ursula Connor there from the Bureau of Meteorology. In the far west of New South Wales, the upper western will be mostly, we have a sunny morning tomorrow morning. There is a chance of a thunderstorm in the northeast in the afternoon and evening. Overnight temperatures falling to between 8 and 15 degrees, with daytime temperatures reaching the low to mid 30s. The lower western will be sunny, with overnight temperatures falling to between 5 and 8, and the daytime temperatures reaching around 30. It's coming up to 28 minutes to 1.
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2: It's great to have your company. Coming up, a winemaker reacts to the draft mandatory code of conduct that has just been released. And PFAS, you might know them as forever chemicals and think of them in relation to perhaps firefighting foam, but it's being found increasingly on farms. So what can be done? I'll have more on that soon. But first, we'll get the latest in the news headlines with Matt Coleman. Good afternoon.
9: Hello, Cassie. In the news this afternoon, the chief vet says that the SA government will look to vaccinate as many sea lions as possible against bird flu if it can get access to a vaccine. Marine scientists have expressed concern after the state government yesterday confirmed 4 of 14 dead sea lions found off Kangaroo Island's coast tested positive for the virus. It's believed there are fewer than 12,000 sea lions nationwide. The owner of a Barossa trucking company says repair costs for his fleet are going up due to increasingly poor road conditions. Nitschke Freight owner Matt Nitschke says he's currently spending about $76,000 per month on maintenance. He says he's had to replace 17 airbags on two of his trailers since January. And police say more than 200 cattle missing from a property in outback New South Wales could be stolen. The livestock has an estimated value of more than $800,000 and was reported missing earlier this month. More news at 1 o'clock.
2: Thanks for that, Matt. Well, the federal government has opened public consultation on a proposed mandatory wine grape purchases code of conduct. A draft of the mandatory code was published on Friday, and that would replace the current voluntary code in a bid to improve the transparency and fairness of contracting arrangements, as well as strengthen dispute resolution processes. The new code, which would come into effect next year, aims to improve conditions for growers who provide fruit to large wineries. But some growers are concerned the draft code lacks strength. Riverina Wine Grape Growers Chief Executive Jeremy Cass says it's concerning that the provisions around the terms of payment seems to be omitted from the draft.
10: We've been had a look through it, and while we do welcome a mandatory draft code of conduct and we do welcome the adoption of a mandatory code, the reason we needed that was because we didn't get enough signatories to the voluntary code. And unfortunately, you know, one of the big issues for us was terms of payment, which has been completely overlooked in the voluntary code, even though, in the mandatory code, even though they pulled some bits and pieces out of the voluntary code, they've left that one completely alone, whereas the voluntary code really did have a good terms of payment plan in it, which they've just omitted. So, you know, I do worry that, you know, at the end of the day, it's all good intentions, but, you know, it's not going to have the impact it needs to have and the reasons why we went down that path.
11: What's the situation for some people now with terms of payment? I know in South Australia some people are getting paid in three instalments and it can take almost up to the next vintage to get paid in full.
10: Yeah, well, if all our growers were getting those three instalments, and, you know, then that'd be great. You know, we've got some wineries around here, at least, well, we've got a winery around here that pays in 10 instalments and you don't get 40% of the pay for your fruit until after Christmas this year. So, you know, by the time you get fully paid, you've actually finished picking next year's crop. And, you know, especially when the prices are so low, that, you know, really impacts on growers. It's much like the winery using the growers as a personal bank, and, you know, they suffer to try and pay their bills on, you know, below cost of production prices that they're getting doled out at 10% a time very slowly over the period of 12 months.
11: So there wasn't anything in the code so far about maybe yet having the payments yet being faster or less. Is that sort of what you would want to see?
10: Yeah, basically, you know, like they could have taken, you know, in this voluntary code, the payment terms of payment are the first 30% within 30 days of or the end of the month after the grapes were delivered, 30% at the end of June, I think, and 30% at the end of September. You know, and while most people would like, you know, 30 days, we've got one winery down here paying in 30 days completely, which is amazing, and those growers benefit from that even at those below cost of production prices. But most of our growers would be quite happy to get those three codes, those three payments. It'd be handy to have everything paid up by the end of June. But yeah, the guys that

0: you know, that was the intention of Craig Emerson when he did that, that, you know, if they give everyone 2 years to get their act together, and if they didn't do something in 2 years, they'd get a review. So it just means that we've got, you know, at least two more years of having people do the wrong thing, and it's only the minority of them. Most of our wineries do exactly the right thing, but, you know, when you've got one or two that don't do the right thing, that really makes it hard right across the community.
1: That was Eliza Berlage speaking with Riverina Wine Grape Growers Chief Executive Jeremy Cass. And you can have your say on the proposed mandatory wine grape purchases code of conduct at yoursay.agriculture.gov.au, and consultation closes at 5 p.m. on Friday, the 9th of October. Well, soil is the foundation of agriculture, and the latest cleanup conference is celebrating 30 years of work to remediate and clean up issues relating to contamination and remediation in soils. And Professor Ravi Naidu is the Managing Director of the Cooperative Research Centre for Contamination Assessment and Remediation of the Environment, or CRC CARE. And he says that agriculture has not always been thought of when it comes to things like forever chemicals and PFAS in soils, but it is an increasing challenge for the sector.
2: 30 years later, we recognize that despite nearly 70 years of us knowing about pollutants, we have cleaned up less than 1 to 5% of contaminated sites. And now the question is, do we only focus on cleanup? Where does prevention fit in as well? How do we work with the local community to ask this question, whether you have to remove everything to feel safe? So that's what cleanup is about, bringing people, and the people that we have here include not just the scientists, the consultants, the regulatory people, and owners of contaminated sites as well.
1: PFAS, cleanup, PFAS contamination and remediation is a big part of that. Just to how much of an issue is PFAS in farming systems?
2: From the limited information that we have, it's a major issue for farms. First and foremost, not every farm has been tested for PFAS, so that's an issue. The second thing is, from the information that we have, it is a major issue. And of course, in other countries, people have done this work, and they've published that almost every farm that they've tested, there was likelihood of the presence of trace levels of PFAS. There was a time when nobody, even for once, thought about PFAS being present in farms. And when we look at the sources of PFAS, wherever people have been using effluent from water vapors, for instance, biosolids, that would have introduced PFAS, but also certain pesticides do have PFAS. And so we do spray pesticides, and soils from farming systems, when you analyze these soils, you would find trace levels of PFAS present in soils.
1: The research being presented at the conference has been done in a range of countries around the world. How can this be used to support cleaning up Australian land, whether it's farming or environmental land?
2: When you see PFAS contamination at a site is small, the first thing that people think is, oh, we can excavate and transport the contaminated soil to a prescribed landfill. Where we have broadacre farms, for instance, you can't remove all the soil and replace the soil with clean soil. And therefore, we will all have to live with PFAS present in farm soils, just like we're living with cadmium present in farm soils. And how do we manage cadmium? Because cadmium also is legacy cadmium when we were using certain phosphatic fertilizer. So to manage cadmium, we convert cadmium into a form where it is no longer available for uptake by plants. We then monitor once every 3 years the farm to see whether cadmium remains logged, what has changed with the soil, and how do we then go back and look at locking or immobilizing cadmium. So with PFAS, the only solution that people have come up

0: with for PFAS to get rid of at this stage is incineration. So you can't incinerate all the soils and farms, and you can't extract. And therefore, the approach that we believe would be to convert PFAS that's taken by plants into a form where it's no longer available. And so locking, immobilizing PFAS in soils would be the way forward, is what we have been discussing.
1: How do you immobilize PFAS?
0: So PFAS can be immobilized by applying certain amendments. There's an amendment that CRC CARE has come up with, which is what has shown stability over 7 years. And the other amendment that people have been looking at is activated carbon, granulated activated carbon. The only thing with granulated activated carbon is that it doesn't look short chain, ultra short chain PFAS. That's why you came up with the material that we have come up with. But the other concern that I wanted to bring to you is that the work that our team has done, we find PFAS present in potting mix, for instance, garden soils. And if you're purchasing these and using these to grow vegetables, you're contaminating your backyard gardens as well.
1: And how effective is that immobilizing or locking up of PFAS in soils? How feasible is that as a method of cleaning up the PFAS?
0: So we have done some work we've been monitoring PFAS release from soils after locking it, 7 years and still locked, doesn't get released. So we're quite confident that we should be able to help farmers lock PFAS in soils. It's what we call risk management approach. And risk management means that you should monitor as well. Just like we do with cadmium, for instance, you lime the soil, it holds back cadmium, doesn't get taken up by plants. And then what we do is after 3 years, farmers ought to go and monitor pH of the soil. If it drops too much, then you lime the soil again. And here's a classic example. My team took vegetables, bought vegetables from a Sydney market. When we analyzed vegetables, we found that most vegetables did contain a certain level of PFAS short chain, and we were surprised with garlic that had long chain PFAS as well. And therefore, bioaccumulation of PFAS into plants will happen. And then we looked at, from Fazan's perspective, Food Safety Australia New Zealand, what does it mean from the ingestion, the amount of PFAS that people ingest? For those people who are adults, we're ingesting PFAS, but because those of us who eat meat as well, when you look at the total ingestion, it's below the concerning level of total daily intake. Whereas those who are vegetarians, who take a lot of vegetables, you could cross that total daily intake of PFAS, so that will be concerning, and babies as well. And so from farming systems perspective, there will be some worry, particularly for those who take a lot of vegetables. And of course, once people come to know that PFAS is in vegetables, it can impact sales as well. So our task is to see how we can help farming community to lock PFAS in soils, and in doing so, minimize transfer from soil into crops and through crops into human system.
1: Professor Ravi Naidu, the Managing Director of CRC CARE, reflecting on PFAS on farms at the cleanup conference that was on in Adelaide last week. It's 13 minutes to one.
2: Who knew that the school run could be so funny?
3: I'm Maureen McGillicuddy.
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1: In the far west of New South Wales, many graziers are opting to replace wool sheep with meat sheep. The dorper industry has grown in recent years, in part due to the fact they're fairly low maintenance and don't require shearing. Dorpers are a fast-growing meat breed, originally from South Africa, and they're known for being incredibly hardy and able to handle difficult environments and varied grazing. And last Friday, a station near Broken Hill hosted its annual dorper auction. Rural reporter Em Jensen went along.
6: Once, twice, start at 3,800. Thank you very much.
7: At Mount Gipps Station near Broken Hill, graziers gather in a wool shed to place bids on stud dorpers, a self-shedding meat sheep that's becoming more popular in the region due to its toughness. Auctioneer Troy Hartman was in charge of selling the sheep and said the market for dorpers and the conditions on the day were excellent.
9: Probably half a dozen or 10 rams here in the sale today might make $5,000 or $6,000. If we sort of average $2,500 to $3,000, I'm expecting. Good crowd, good conditions, rams are good, so everything's going our way.
7: The highest price paid ended up being above Troy's expectations, with a Vanta Black ram going for $7,300. Stacey Smith from Vanta Black said she's farmed both wool and meat sheep, but she prefers dorpers overall. Stacey is originally from Wilcannia, though now lives in Springridge, south of Gunnedah.
10: We established our stud in 2019, but we've had commercial sheep my whole life. We are from a merino background. My parents still run merinos. Because of where we now live, we have a lot of fly issues, so wool sheep make it a little bit harder. I basically just like them better than wool sheep.
7: Ross Bascom travelled from the Eyre Peninsula to sell his dorpers, and he said that he's witnessed firsthand the shift from merinos to dorpers, especially in the far west New South Wales region.
11: We have 14 black dorper rams to sale and 5 white dorper rams to sale. So I've been coming here for about, I reckon this will be our 4th sale at Mount Gipps.
7: So have you seen a change or a growth in the dorper industry since you first started coming here?
11: Yeah, the dorpers have just flourished in Broken Hill. It's really built from the environment, the terrain and the climate. Yeah, they're pumping up here. Yeah, it's mostly, I think it is majority dorper in Broken Hill now. It used to be mostly merino, but there's just been a huge shift due to sort of labour shortage and yeah, just difficulty getting workers. So yeah, it's changed the game a bit.
7: Why do you think it is that the region is moving towards running dorpers over merino?
11: I think less skilled labour's needed, shearing, crutching, mulesing, those types of things. People are so remote and it's hard to get reliable workers out wide, and dorpers have allowed people to cut back on skilled labour and just run their businesses more easily and freely.
7: When did you make the shift, or did you just start in dorpers?
11: We've been in shedding sheep for a long time, probably since the 90s. We had Damaras, which was all that was sort of available to us in our area, but we shifted to dorpers in the early 2000s, so I think it was 2005 we tried dorpers, and then started our stud in 06 or 07, I can't remember, I think it was 06. Been at it 20 odd years now. They've really changed our operation. We just had a dad who was a shearer, and we grew wool for sort of 120-130 years, and the timing just sort of all panned out that dorpers were around. And dorpers weren't around, we had the Damaras obviously, but yeah, the dorpers really added the meat and the carcass, because the Damaras were only good for shedding and couldn't make proper carcass weights with those, so the dorpers allowed us to sell trade lambs out of the paddock. So
7: has the price fluctuated since more people have been getting into the dorper industry?
11: There was obviously the glut about 3 years ago, just the live trade shutting down and a few other things, so the prices were right down, but I think the demand for rams has gone up quite a bit. Yeah, more people have made the switch from wool to meat, we've noticed a big increase in the rams now than there was sort of 10 years ago. So yeah, massive demand for the rams. The price of meat has obviously gone up, but yeah, the prices at the moment are amazing. It's good to see it. Hopefully it hangs around.
1: Ross Backham, a dorper farmer on the Eyre Peninsula, speaking with Em Jensen there at the annual dorper sale near Broken Hill. So, dorpers going from strength to strength in that part of the world. Finally today, in southeastern Australia, it's not uncommon for farmland to have a wetland on it. This year, the wetlands are brimming with not just plenty of water, but also new fledglings. However, the threat of avian influenza has many farmers concerned. Annie Brown reports.
12: With my waders on, I'm trudging through knee-high water in this wetland outside Rushworth in northern Victoria. It's springtime and the baby birds are hatching. There's black swans nesting, nest boxes full of

0: warm duck eggs, and even a brolga chick, which are endangered here in Victoria. This wetland is actually on Adrian Weston's farm, which he bought 35 years ago.
1: One of the things from wetlands and the species that use wetlands, one of the things that's really important, particularly for the birds, is it takes a whole landscape of wetlands to be able to get the good ecological outcomes. And a lot of the wetlands, I think, out of the 3,000-odd wetlands in the Goulburn Broken catchment, the overwhelming majority of them are on private land, and a lot of them got drained. So I think over time I've seen a shift in the attitude toward incorporating ecological, more ecological outcomes into farm enterprises, and we certainly, that was our view in 1990 when we bought the farm, and I've watched that shift over time. And there is a lot of value in complementing ecological management into your farming enterprise. The benefits that you get with windbreaks and being able to better control for things like liver fluke and so on in livestock, to be able to exclude them from areas that historically were prone to liver fluke. And yeah, there's a whole raft of benefits that can be had through incorporating areas of your farm that you manage for environmental outcomes that complement the productive outcomes.
0: With so much bird life, Adrian is concerned about what is to come with the H5N1 strain of bird flu creeping closer inland.
1: Been watching and waiting and watched its progress coming north in our direction from Antarctica, and it was always a conversation about when it gets here rather than if it got here, and it's arrived now. So I suppose, from our standpoint, my hope is that if and when it does arrive, or when it does arrive in our district, I only hope that all the wetland breeding and other bird breeding that happens every spring is done, and that the birds have scattered around a bit more. At the moment, they're fairly, fairly sort of congregated into all of the wetlands and busy breeding and so on, and I just hope that they can be a bit more dispersed when it finally arrives in our district here. But it's a great unknown. We don't really know for some of the species how they'll fare and what the impacts might be, and hopefully we just hope for the best, and there's not much else we can do except just to try and build the resilience of the birds that do survive it to cope better into the future. So.
2: It's so cold. It's too cold.
3: Why the hell are you here?
0: Adrian and I are not alone in the wetlands. We are checking the hen houses with the local Field and Game volunteers and six high school students, who were very helpful, especially when I dropped a microphone in the water.
4: You go face first.
5: No!
6: What did you drop?
4: What was it? Oh no, I think it was the thing off there.
6: Different doesn't float.
4: Has someone got arms?
6: Yeah.
4: We should just feed it in. Oh, thank you so much.
6: Oh, what are your chances? Still well done, mate. Good job.
4: Thank you.
6: It's still
4: good.
0: Graham Wall from Rushworth Field and Game organises the day out.
7: Not all our people are hunters. We've got people who don't hunt, we've got people that do hunt, and a lot of the people are just happy to come along on a Wednesday. Most of them are retired, and they give up their time and just come along and enjoy the friendship, and they like, it's amazing, like there's an age difference between us and the school students, but they enjoy getting out with the students and teaching them a few things and see how they develop, because we've seen some of the kids have stayed with us for 18 months and they've developed from being quiet and not picking on us to, really becoming involved and enjoying the day.
5: I feel really awkward.
8: Walk backwards through the water till you get to the bakery.
4: And in terms of like the bird life and the wildlife, do you feel like you're seeing a difference?
7: Look, it's a wet year this year, so we are seeing a big difference in the numbers of bird life around, because all the wetlands are full, which is really good. And I'm hoping that this year we're talking about bird flu, which is a whole different story, but that a lot of

0: the environmental water will be put into wetlands so that the recovery is better for the bird life. We've gone out of our way to reduce foxes and all that type of thing, but we need to make sure in the recovery that there's sufficient water in. If we do have losses of birds, that they've got an area to breed and nest. So that's important. In this wetland, there's been some successful breeding of brolgers. They are somewhat endangered around this area. There's probably a population of between 40 and 50. Every successful breeding in this area is really good. But Adrian's got other water birds. With the students this year, it's on our program that we're going to build a bird hide up here. So not just us people, field and game people can come. Other people who might be bird watchers or whatever will be able to come and look at it. It'll be able to be utilised by anyone that wants to come and have a look. With Adrian's permission, of course.
1: That's not bad.
2: Oh, it's actually eaten it for once.
0: Yeah, there was the last one.
2: Oh, how many? There's a rock right there.
3: Graham Wall from Rushworth Field and Game, ending that report from Annie Brown. And it sounds like they had a good time out there on the water. As it warms up, I'm sure it's probably a nice way to spend some time. That's all we have time for in the Country Hour today. 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But now it is coming up to 1 o'clock, so it's time for news.
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5: Good afternoon, Sarah Maunder with ABC News. The first person in Australia to be charged under new deepfake laws has been confronted by his victim, who said the offending has destroyed her self-confidence and body image. 20-year-old William Yates previously pleaded guilty to 2 counts of creating or altering sexual material without consent between October 2024 and February 2025. An Adelaide court today heard Yates created sexually explicit deepfake images of his victim over a period of 5 months and shared them on social media platform X. The federal offence was introduced in 2024 to combat the rise of deepfake pornography in Australia and carries a maximum penalty of 7 years behind bars. The federal opposition leader says he wants South Australia's Liberal division to be election ready, with Senator Alex Antic voted in as the party's state president over the weekend. His nomination was opposed by Liberal moderates and some Conservatives, with concerns about his record of voting against his own party and his close relationship with One Nation. Angus Taylor says it's a democratic process and Senator Antic won the vote.
6: What I want to see is a South Australian division election ready in the lead up to the next federal election, so we can take seats in South Australia, but most importantly we can get rid of a rotten Labor government that is taking our country down the drain.
5: Adelaide beachgoers are being urged to reduce their contact with nesting shorebirds ahead of this year's breeding season. BirdLife Australia volunteer John Cobb has been watching hooded plovers for about 14 years and says he's worried for their welfare as bird flu continues to spread. He says there's about 5,000 plovers nationwide, making the nests found on Adelaide beaches even more important to protect.
7: The safest way for people is to keep their dogs on a leash when they're exercising them on the beach, and to respect the signs and the fence, and please stay away or give the birds a chance.
5: A Sydney court has heard that former police officer Beau Lamar Condon claims to have acted in self-defence when he killed Sydney man Jesse Baird and denies firing the bullet that killed Mr. Baird's partner Luke Davies. Sarah Gerethy reports.
8: Crown prosecutors have told the court that after becoming obsessed with Jesse Baird, Beau Lamar Condon disguised himself as an Uber Eats rider and went to Mr. Baird's Paddington share house in February 2024, intending to kill him. The Crown alleges he shot both Mr. Baird and his partner Luke Davies dead with his police pistol, then took elaborate steps to cover up the crime. But the accused defence barrister, John Stratton SC, says his client will argue he went to the home to pick up some belongings and was surprised to find Mr. Baird in the kitchen. He told the court Mr. Baird was shot during a struggle over the accused's gun, and then there was another tussle where Mr. Davies shot himself with the pistol. The defence told the court the accused's actions afterwards were driven by panic.
5: Overseas, and French President Emmanuel Macron says he's met and talked with his US counterpart Donald Trump in New York, where they discussed the war in Ukraine. Without providing detail, Mr. Macron says he and Mr. Trump had discussed a potential moratorium on strikes on the energy sector. The French president says helping Ukraine's energy systems remains a priority as the war continues to affect security across Europe.
9: There was a long discussion on Ukraine and Russia and the need to help our Ukrainian friends even faster and stronger when it comes to interception regarding defence. We also returned to the issue of energy, a moratorium that could be taken.
5: Back home, and a regional inland wine grape grower says he's worried the federal government's mandatory code of conduct for wine grape purchases isn't strong enough. The code of conduct, which comes into effect from January 1 next year, was prompted by a 2024 independent review after decades of grower concerns about a power imbalance in the industry. A draft of the code is now out for public consultation, and Chief Executive of Riverina Wine Grape Growers, Jeremy Cass, says it doesn't specify a time period for when growers are paid, which he worries wineries will abuse.
10: That really impacts on growers. It's much like the winery using the growers as a personal bank, and they suffer to try and pay their bills below cost of production prices that they're getting doled out at 10% a time very slowly over the period of 12 months.
5: South Australia's weather for today: Port Lincoln sunny in 17, Port Pirie also sunny 24, Renmark 21, Mount Gambier 17, Adelaide a top of 20, it's currently 17.4. ABC News.
11: Good afternoon, I hope you're well. Welcome to The World Today. I'm Andy Park, coming to you from Gadigal Land in Sydney. This Tuesday, power hungry and thirsty for water. The first federal public hearings today into the data centres sprouting up across the country. And when a seat on a plane to Melbourne costs more than one at the AFL Grand Final, airfares spike this weekend, despite the airlines laying on hundreds more seats.
12: I said to my son, we may end up having to hire a car and drive home or hitch a ride with someone.
13: You know, I've heard people paying $900 one way to Melbourne. I've also seen people saying that you're better off getting flights to Europe or the US and then coming back into Melbourne.
11: First, though, the push is on for Australia to become a more influential middle power. Prime Minister Anthony Albanese is among more than 20 world leaders gathering at the United Nations, urgently calling for global guardrails to ensure AI remains under human control. The ABC's political lead, David Spears, is at the UN in New York and joins me. David, how significant is this statement on global rules for artificial intelligence?
14: Look, it's significant in that this is middle powers standing together and standing up for some safety guardrails to be put in place when it comes to the development of artificial intelligence. The main point in this statement today is that AI must remain under human direction, oversight and control. It must be developed and used in line with international law. It goes on to say that companies have responsibilities here, the AI companies, when it comes to putting in place safety protocols, governments also to develop some common standards on safety and transparency, and that the UN itself should explore creating an international institution to set standards around AI. So it shows us that the weeks leading up to this UN General Assembly has had an impact. The concerns from those AI industry leaders themselves about the risks of humans losing control of AI, that's had an impact on these middle power countries like Australia, Germany, Canada, the European Commission also. Interestingly, the United Kingdom not a signatory to this statement. But as we know, it's the two big players that matter the most, the US and China, are not a part of this statement.
11: There is a lot of talk about middle powers and, of course, countries like our own and Canada's trying to sort of establish themselves as leaders when you've got these two giants on the world stage. But I wonder how much power we really have as middle countries or middle powers when we also have these alliances in defence, but also international trade with those countries to consider.
14: I think it's limited. I mean, you only have to look at some of those

0: examples, whether it's the ability of middle powers to stop Donald Trump or indeed Xi Jinping when it comes to various trade barriers, tariffs and sanctions, whether it comes to the power of middle powers to stop Donald Trump or Vladimir Putin when it comes to starting wars in the Middle East or in Ukraine. We're talking about limited powers here. It's important that, you know, where possible, those middle powers do speak together and speak up. But I think the realistic assessment is that both the US and China, when it comes to the risks around AI, they're taking a far more sanguine approach here. Donald Trump calls these fears about AI a hoax. China has indicated it sees this as fear-mongering. They have agreed today, the US and China, to set up an AI dialogue between the two of them. That's important and potentially a positive step, but it's not anywhere near as far as Australia and its fellow middle powers would like them to go.
1: What else can we expect out of the Trump-Xi meeting?
0: I think both will be very heavily focused on trade and trying to lower trade barriers and increase trade access where they can. I think we'll also see a focus on the conflicts in the Middle East and Ukraine as well, given the impact that's having on inflation, the economic damage that it's causing around the world, including in these two big economies. And then, yes, artificial intelligence will be high on the agenda, particularly with the focus that it's getting at the UN General Assembly this week. So, look, it's always a good thing, I think, when two adversaries like this, the two major powers, can talk at the leadership level. We're seeing the ability of Donald Trump and Xi Jinping to do that, even if, you know, while they might be very warm when they're together in their conversation and even flattering of each other, we then see a quick return to more hostility in their relationship. But it's clearly a good thing when they're able to come together like this.
1: That's the ABC's political lead, David Spears, at the United Nations in New York. Community frustration over the rapid establishment of data centres has been building in this country, and today a federal inquiry into the issue will hold its first public hearing. In Victoria, new rules require data centres to get all of their energy from renewables. They'll also be banned from using drinking water for cooling. It's in contrast to Queensland and the Northern Territory, which have decided to allow the data centres to be powered by fossil fuels. As David Sparks reports, all that means the goal of having nationally consistent rules is a long way off.
2: Around Australia, residents are becoming increasingly angry about the construction of big data centres. That's particularly the case in the Hume Council area in Melbourne's northern suburbs. Mayor Carly Moore says the reaction has been unmistakable.
3: It's probably been really one of the single biggest issues that I've ever had our community really come out and speak to me about.
2: The Hume Council area already has a few data centres operating and more are in the pipeline. Carly Moore says people aren't opposed to all data centres, but they're worried about noise, air quality, electricity and water, and the way big data centres look.
3: We aren't sure that the regulation is keeping up with the growth in this industry. So we want to have some really clear rules and regulations around where these should go, what will be the impacts for our community before we see any more approved or built.
2: Today, the Victorian government has released new rules to regulate data centres. Those include a requirement that the centres source renewable energy to meet their enormous needs. They'll be banned from using drinking water, which means they'll need to use recycled water or come up with some other solution. And the centres must be at least 150 metres from homes.
3: So I think that sounds like a step in the right direction. Certainly residents are raising concerns about electricity and water consumption, and absolutely proximity is an issue. 150 metres, I would say, isn't very far.
2: Victorian Premier Ben Carroll says the new rules will not apply to data centres that have already been built or approved, but he rejects suggestions that the changes have come too late.
4: What I would say is we would have up to potentially some $50 to $60 billion of potential investment in relation to data centre applications or inquiries on foot for Victoria. So there are very many data centre proposals to come that require these guardrails to apply.
2: The industry is not happy with today's announcement. Data Centres Australia represents the sector, and its chief executive, Belinda Dennett, says Victoria's changes are disappointing. She says they impose restrictions on data centres that are not applied to other industries.
5: If they now need to comply with these new rules, people will assess whether that still makes sense or not. But we know there are other states that are very eager to attract this investment, just as Victoria was some months ago. And I think we'll see the investment.

0: system flow that way.
1: The federal government has been trying to get all the states and territories to agree on a consistent set of rules, including a requirement that data centres can only use renewable energy. But so far, that hasn't happened. Queensland and the Northern Territory resisted the Prime Minister's efforts and are allowing new data centres in their jurisdictions to use electricity generated with fossil fuels. Lisa Given is a Professor of Information Sciences at RMIT University and has been closely following the rise of AI and data centres. She says Victoria's new rules are a good start.
2: We're seeing a lot of different calls for change really globally. And so I think certainly setting a baseline around renewable energy, making sure that drinking water reserves are going to be secure. And many, day-to-day customers are very worried about data centres popping up in their backyards. So I think a larger buffer between the residential and the data centre area is certainly going to be welcome to communities.
1: But she says the lack of a consistent set of national rules is a problem.
2: When we start to see these kind of state-by-state differentials, it can be very confusing for consumers. It also means that potentially, a company that decided that it was too difficult to perhaps build within a certain state could simply move elsewhere in Australia. So I think the drive towards more of a national approach is something that we would still want to see happening.
1: The other new rule the Victorian government is introducing is a requirement that data centres contribute to a new fund called the Local Investment Guarantee. It will be used to fund training at TAFEs and universities for jobs relating to data centres, as well as paying for other community initiatives. The Premier hasn't set a date for when the changes announced today will be in place. He says the necessary changes to Victoria's planning regulations will be made as soon as possible.
3: And that's David Sparks there. I'm Andy Park. Thanks for listening to The World Today on ABC Radio across Australia and on ABC Listen. You can subscribe to the podcast for all our stories. Just search for The World Today. Well, it's the wickedest of wicked problems, how to turn around Western countries' declining birth rates. So wicked that nothing any global government has done has permanently worked, certainly in the West. And with yesterday's intergenerational report showing Treasury projections that deaths in Australia will outnumber births sooner than expected by the mid-2060s, we may need some real solutions here. Peter McDonald is Emeritus Professor of Demography at the ANU and joins me now. Welcome to you.
4: Good morning, Andy.
3: There are some, like your colleague, Professor Edith Gray, who mount the argument that it's not a crisis. It's been happening for more than a century, and that it's a worry founded in anxieties over declining profits, not declining numbers of people. There are also people that use birth rates or declining birth rates to argue for a restoration of traditional family values, that sort of thing. What do you think? Do you think that we should want to turn around our declining birth rate?
4: I think it's a good idea to try and sustain the birth rate at least around 1.5 or 1.6. In Australia's case, of course, we can compensate with migration because migrants have children, which we forget about, and they're a fairly large component of births. So I think, it's wrong to say that family policies have had no impact. The work and family policies in the Nordic countries, for example, and in Australia, have kept fertility up at a relatively high level.
3: Hasn't that been temporary, though? Because the most cited policies which at least partially worked were Quebec's cash baby bonus, a policy attempted here in the 90s. There was the Nordic-style family policy packages, also Singapore's basket approach. Just talk me through the relative merits of some of these policies.
4: Well, talking about the Asian countries and Singapore, as you mentioned, the big problem in Singapore and in other Asian countries, China, Japan, South Korea in particular, is the behaviour of businesses. that businesses believe, women are working, of course, and businesses believe that their first loyalty is always to the firm and not to the family. And businesses in those countries have fought against family-friendly type policies. That's the main reason they haven't worked. The other general reason across all countries of the world is the levels of gender equity, that females and mothers carry all of the responsibility for most household and other aspects of life. In the Western countries, I believe that the work and family policies, as I said before, have sustained fertility. And in Quebec, was not just a baby bonus. So in Quebec, the fertility rate increased from 1.3 to 1.7 when they introduced policies like the French have. And, you know, French fertility is still quite high with good work and family policies.
3: Yesterday's intergenerational projections contained a series of assumptions, some assumptions that you've taken issue with. Tell me about what it means to have these projections so far out dependent on things like migration, which we know is obviously at the moment a political hot button and something liable to change between governments.
4: Well, if you're a cynic, and I'm definitely not a cynic, the formula is the lower is fertility, the higher migration needs to be. So there's a kind of incentive, as it were, to have a low fertility if you're wanting higher migration. But the published level of the fertility rate in the intergenerational report is very misleading because the population used to calculate the rate includes temporary migrants, students, working holiday makers, etc., and they very rarely have babies. And they are very high proportion of the childbearing population in Australia of the ages. They're 30% of the age group 25 to 29, for example. And if you compare Australian-born women, what is the fertility rate? 1.64, which is way above the Australian level. So the Australian level is obviously reduced very substantially by the inclusion of temporary migrants in the population.
3: Peter McDonald is Emeritus Professor of Demography at the ANU. Appreciate your time. Thank you.
4: Thanks, Andy.
3: The world of online dating can be pretty wild. Just ask the women who go to increasing efforts to protect themselves against abuse and harm. That's according to new research, which found 99% of heterosexual women using dating apps have experienced abuse in some form on online dating platforms. Now there's a push for specific protections against gender-based violence to be included in the federal government's proposed digital duty of care legislation. Here's political reporter Nicole Asher.
0: A pathway to love or a road to something much more sinister. Swiping away on dating apps has defined a generation of relationships. But for many women, online dating platforms don't feel safe, as Brisbane lawyer Rebecca Wilson and her friends have found.
5: We've almost needed to coach each other through how to really handle and navigate online relationships.
0: Their experiences have been backed up through a new study by global research consultancy Behavioural Insights Team, which conducted interviews and a survey of more than 1,000 women. Here's researcher Dr. Karen Tindall.
6: 99% had experienced at least one harmful behaviour in the past 3 months. Psychological and emotional harm was the most common category, but also was one of the least likely to be reported to platforms.
0: One in seven women surveyed said they'd received unwanted explicit messages. Women also reported experiencing sexual abuse, gaslighting and love bombing. Dr. Tindall again.
6: What came through very clearly in the interviews was just how much safety work women were doing in the background to try and prevent abuse on dating apps.
0: As considerations given to digital duty of care legislation, there's hope dating apps will become safer. Rebecca Wilson says, as it stands, safety options on the dating apps don't feel up to the job.
5: There are safety buttons, safety features, but when you press them, it doesn't really lead to anything tangible.
0: Proposed digital duty of care laws would require services to identify and mitigate foreseeable risks, rather than relying on users to report harm after it's occurred. They could apply to dating platforms where users faced illegal harms like serious online abuse, stalking, sexual violence or image-based abuse. Jacqueline Judo-Larson is from the Mindaroo Foundation, which commissioned the research.
7: This really does come at an important moment, given that the Parliament is considering the digital duty of care legislation. It is the single biggest lever to curb the reach, scale and speed at which abuse is occurring.
0: She says the legislation should explicitly recognise gender-based violence.
7: If we are serious about ending family, domestic and sexual violence in one generation, this is an opportunity we can't squander.
0: Consultation on the digital duty of care closes today.
3: Nicole Asher reporting there. Overseas now, and the UK will heed calls for military support from Saudi Arabia as it continues to face attacks from the Iran-backed Houthi rebels. It comes after reports the US decided against joint strikes with Saudi Arabia. Yemen's long-standing civil war has spiralled in recent weeks, with the Houthi militia escalating its offensive against Yemen's Saudi-backed government, resulting in cross-border attacks and displacing more than 120,000 Yemenis. Tanya Dendrinos has the story.
8: In the Taiz province in southwestern Yemen, children's voices ring out across the schoolyard. But there are no lessons taking place here. Instead, the school is being used as a shelter for families displaced by the war between Yemen's Houthis and the Saudi-backed pro-government forces. Jamil Salem says he's worried about his children, but has no way to reach them.
9: I've been searching for my children for 3 days now. Three of them are left in the Houthi-controlled area. They're missing. They have driven us out of our homes and left us in a terrible state.
8: Nabia Salem explains her escape.
10: We fled the war with nothing but our clothes and our lives and our children. We fled from the bullets. The plane was striking above us.
8: They may have evaded the strikes, but the conditions before them offer little comfort.
10: We don't have anything, no bathrooms, no mattresses, and the rain is all over us.
8: The UN estimates more than 120,000 Yemenis have been displaced amid the fighting along Yemen's Red Sea coast over the past few weeks. The World Food Programme's acting executive director, Carl Skau, says it's provided 60,000 people with food, but hundreds of thousands more are in need.
11: The IDP camps outside Aden that I visited are already overstretched. Our operations there are underfunded. People are not eating enough. There is no health care.
8: Around 3,000 people have fled on boats in an attempt to cross the Bab el Mandeb Strait, heading for Djibouti, where the UN says host communities risk being overwhelmed. In recent days, the Houthis claim to have hit multiple sites in the Saudi capital, Riyadh, as well as energy facilities on its Red Sea coast, raising questions over whether it will trigger the first big test for the Mecca Pact, a joint defence agreement signed by Saudi Arabia, Turkey and Pakistan in August.
12: We haven't seen anything materialise over the past few days. Saudi Arabia very much kind of stands alone in this.
8: That's Dr. Neil Quilliam, an associate fellow at the Middle East and North Africa program at Chatham House. The Houthis have called on Saudi Arabia to stop its aggression and end what they call an unjust, oppressive blockade that amounts to an occupation of our country. Dr. Neil Quilliam explains the Houthis' ambitions in Yemen.
12: They are beginning to bear down on the Marib region, and Marib is one of the regions of Yemen that really holds the oil and gas reserves, and that would be a major play for the Houthis.
8: The UK has confirmed it will provide defensive air-to-air refueling support for Saudi Arabia in response to its pleas for military support. But the New York Times has reported US President Donald Trump called off planned US strikes on the Houthis in Yemen over the weekend.
12: He does not really want to get involved in another aspect of the conflict that's taking place in the Middle East. His focus really is on Hormuz. And I believe that the US is preparing for the next round of sort of major conflict with Iran.
3: Dr. Neil Quilliam is an associate fellow at Chatham House. Ending that report by Tanya Dendrinos. If you're lucky enough to be holding a ticket for the AFL Grand Final this weekend, the flip side is that if you're interstate, you're paying a premium for flights to get there. Some return airfares from Perth are fetching upwards of $6,000. That's despite airlines adding extra flights to meet demand, as Christy Sexton-McGrath reports.
13: A history-making night for Fremantle. Pure joy for those in purple.
14: Fremantle fans were celebrating after Saturday's win over Sydney, sending the Dockers through to the AFL Grand Final. But the elation quickly turned to frustration as they scrambled to find flights to Melbourne for the big dance.
15: You know, I've heard people paying $900 one way to Melbourne. I've also seen people saying that you're better off getting flights to Europe or the US and spending a day shopping and sightseeing overseas, and then coming back into Melbourne, and you're going to save money.
14: That's John Cook, a lifelong Frio fan based in Perth. On the other side of the country, Brisbane Lions fan Wendy Elson has also been watching airfares climb.
16: I've been to 11 grand finals, but I have to say this year, the flights have really hiked up and they're very expensive.
14: She's booked a one-way fare from Brisbane to Melbourne, but has yet to book her return.
16: I said to my son, we may end up having to hire a car and drive home or hitch a ride with someone.
14: The prices back up what Wendy and John are seeing. Return economy fares from Perth to Melbourne were fetching up to $6,000.

0: So what's behind the huge price hikes? Aviation expert Justin Wasnidge from Griffith University says airlines have a limited number of seats and increasingly sophisticated software to work out what people are prepared to pay.
1: Airlines have a duty to their shareholders to maximise profits. Behind that sits ever sort of increasingly complex dynamic pricing software.
0: And he says those systems can potentially go as far as identifying where you're searching from.
1: So if it knows your postcode and if it knows that postcode is within the territory of a home sporting club, it could even jump those fares from searches from that sort of geographical area.
0: Qantas has added 13 flights between Perth and Melbourne. Virgin has also added thousands of seats. Justin Wasnidge says cheaper fares should become available on those extra services, but fans will need to be quick.
1: Some cheaper airfares will be available, yes, for certain. If you're one of the lucky people who manages to time their inquiry at exactly the time when those first go on sale.
0: Fremantle supporter John Cook says the prices are particularly galling for fans already paying hundreds of dollars for a grand final ticket.
2: At a time when they are making more money than they would do normally, they should be rewarding people with lower airfares, not simply maximising profit.
0: Despite the prices, Frio fans are still finding ways to get there.
2: And there are so many West Australians who are on the road as we speak, on the Nullarbor, in buses, in cars. That's the passion that the Purple Army shows.
3: Frio supporter John Cook there, ending that report by Christy Sexton McGrath. And that's all from the World Today team this Tuesday. Thanks for your company. Hope you can join me at the same time tomorrow. I'm Andy Park. Hope you have a great afternoon.

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1: Hello to our regional listeners across South Australia and Broken Hill. Jason Chong with you, filling in for Joe Laverty for the next couple of weeks. We are doing our best in her absence. That sounds so dramatic. There's nothing wrong with her. She's doing breakfast. I've been asking people, we just had this in our panel, what is the pet that you would like? If money was no option and, you know, laws were no option, what is legal to have in Australia, what would you want as a pet? I once saw a documentary with a chimpanzee that gave its owner back rubs at the traffic lights living in a city in Thailand. That one's taken. That one's mine. But you can have anything else you want. We've had dugongs and trash pandas and wombats and slow lorises. I had a friend once ring me out of the blue in my 20s, just said, do you know if you can have a sloth as a pet in South Australia? And I was like, why would you think that I would know the answer to that? And he said, we were talking about it and we just thought that you would know. And I don't know. But if you want a sloth, let me know. 0467 922 891. There is a pretty significant power outage in Port Augusta right now. Thank you very much to Rob for letting us know. Over 9,000 customers impacted at the moment, according to SA Power Network. So we will try to bring you an update to that as soon as we can. Coming up this in the next half an hour, well, coming up after this song, we're going to be talking about the Dutch master painters. Apparently, they were hilarious, and a lot of their paintings are really funny. There's a lady in town. She's doing two talks tomorrow called The Art of Laughter, all about intentional and maybe unintentional humour in classic paintings. Before that, though, here's a bit of Hall & Oates. She's gone. It's 29 minutes to two.

0: Hall & Oates there with She's Gone. It's 25 minutes to two. there are some great ideal pets coming through. Kim in Manham. Oh, we didn't get to you, Kim. We just didn't have time. But says, hi, Jason. Please let your special guest know that I have two miniature pygmy goats that she can have. Cheers. Kim on the farm at Manham. We might have to bring her back. I've got so many questions. Why are you getting rid of the goats? They seem like they're adorable. Or are they destroying the place and you're trying to get rid of them? Anyway, let us know, Kim. Matt in the Barossa says, can I have a pet Christina Aguilera, please? And thank you. I don't know. Don't know how I feel about that. It feels like I might have to answer to HR for that. I'm guessing you just love a songbird. Have I successfully turned that around? Anyway, keep coming through. 0467-922-891. Angela would like a tiger cub. Oh, wouldn't we all? And she would like to raise it and make it part of the family. She thinks they're very smart. I'm guessing for the first year, they're very cute. And after that... Although you see those... not retreats, what are they called? The rescue places where they've got them and they're just huge... wild cats, and they're just so gentle and lovely, and they've got those big toe beans, and it's amazing. And they're just huge cats, and they're lazy. I guess they're very well fed. Anyway, there is a power outage in Port Augusta at the moment. We are going to catch up very soon with SA Power Networks to get the latest on that. And then we're going to be talking about art, and especially how funny some of the great masters were. It's 23 minutes to two.
1: Live across Adelaide, South Australia and Broken Hill, this is Jason Chong.
0: Filling in for Joe Laverty for the next couple of weeks. Right. I'm so excited about this. Do you immediately get art? Are you one of those people? Or do you dread someone asking you what you think of a particular piece because you have no idea, like me? Sometimes you might see a painting that you think's funny, but not sure if you're...

0: will pick up rather quickly. Yes.
1: I mean, I feel like when I was, doing art at school, we learn about, the Dutch masters and the Renaissance and those kind of paintings. We spent a bit of time on Australian artists as well. But I imagine in Europe, you kind of embrace that history a lot more than it, for us, it's almost like a novelty of like, oh yeah, this also happened a long time ago before we were even a thing. How is art treated in?
0: So I grew up with it,
1: Yeah.
0: but I think there is something really valuable about what you just mentioned, that most people kind of shuffle through museums and they're very quiet and they're intimidated and they don't know where to start or what to think of it. And I think we forget most of these paintings were not made for museums. They weren't made for, well, especially the Dutch paintings were not made for palaces or churches. They were made for ordinary people's homes. And people wouldn't be quiet. They would have great loud parties in front of them and discussions and talk about them. And so we should not feel embarrassed to, laugh or have an opinion or, and I think a lot of people forget that. They think they have to have clever remarks about the brush stroke, but you really don't.
1: I've never had that explained to me, that the art we see in museums wasn't necessarily made for a museum.
0: Yeah.
1: That's,
0: It makes a difference, right?
1: yeah.
0: Yeah, because it makes you realize that these paintings were just for ordinary people like you and me. And also, of course, done in a time where they had no Netflix or mobile phones or television. And so a painting would be their main entertainment, the thing to talk about if you have guests over, to kind of look at the painting together and say, oh, what do you think that's happening there? What do you think that means? Or what do you think the story is? And kind of having that discussion and that joy in front of it would be definitely part of enjoying the painting. And now we spend on average 5 seconds in front of a painting and we move to the next one, which seems completely ridiculous because that's not how they were meant to be seen. We're meant
1: Yeah.
0: to just stand there and enjoy them for a bit longer and together.
1: Yeah. Wow. Okay. I feel like I need to organize a trip to the art gallery. So you're in Adelaide to give a talk on the art of laughter. So
0: Yes.
1: what's the talk about?
0: So the whole idea is a little bit around this thing that most people get intimidated when they go to a museum, but also that many people have noticed if they go to a museum, they see the very serious religious works of art and the quite intimidating, aristocratic portraits and mythological paintings that they don't really understand because they don't know the stories. And then they spot a rather smaller, more familiar looking Dutch genre painting, and they spend a bit more time because they can relate to it. And then they spot something maybe a bit naughty or funny, and they're not sure if they're supposed to laugh. And what this talk is all about is yes, you are supposed to laugh, and it was meant to be funny. And they believed it's important to have fun in your life and to have laughter and to be together and have a great time, and art was supposed to facilitate all that. So, yeah, that's what the talk is all about.
1: Yeah. So, I mean, there are paintings of like a string quartet or something in the foreground, but then there's a child wrestling with a cat in the background.
0: Exactly.
1: What are the, what are the, I mean, that's almost like a Naked Gun film style
0: It
1: gag.
0: is. It's slapstick. Yeah.
1: Yeah.
0: It's not high humor. So I'm not pretending this is all very intellectual. But again, that's sort of good because we're all thinking that art needs to be very sophisticated and intellectual, and it doesn't need to be. You can relate to it on a very human level, and it's often satirical, and it is a bit slapstick, but that makes it still quite funny at times. Human behavior can be funny.
1: Yeah. So the paintings that you're talking about, they're all intentional humor. It's not
0: Yes.
1: like this guy just was no good and
0: Yeah.
1: the eyes look a bit wild.
0: Although that's a good point. I should be adding that to my lecture. That would be a really funny addition. But no, it's all meant to be funny, and on different levels.
1: Yeah.
0: But there's definitely also a bit of fun that was there on the surface and then was meant to make you think. So funny, but then with a moral lesson underneath all of that. So, you look at the painting and you laugh, but then you look at again, and you realize, well, maybe that's not how people ought to behave. We probably as parents shouldn't let our children drink or dance on the table or those kind of things. So is that, when you've got a drunken friend and they're funny, and then all of a sudden you realize, well, maybe maybe they should kind of rein it in a little bit, you know? And so it's all

0: all of that as well. It's a bit of a moral lesson at time.
1: Yeah. I mean, that's so much of history back then, like from nursery rhymes. You know, it's all, don't eat this because it'll make you fall down, or so
0: Absolutely.
1: it really is kind of like rules to live by,
0: I
1: some of
0: love
1: them.
0: that because so many of the paintings are actually proverbs. And so it is building on folklore and ideas and things and sayings. So yes, it's absolutely everything you just mentioned. And people would enjoy it because of that. They would understand that these are things that you say to each other, and it's funny, but it's also something to think about.
1: Yeah, and at a time where, literacy wasn't necessarily commonplace, it's
0: Exactly.
1: these were all ways that we taught each other how to live in a society and not behave or
0: Absolutely.
1: do
0: And of
1: things that were
0: course,
1: dangerous.
0: yeah, absolutely. And of course, this was also time. I mean, the reason why we called it Dutch Golden Age is because the Netherlands was doing really rather well and was making a lot of money. Now, it wasn't golden for everyone, of course. This was a colonial period. But the people back home in the Netherlands who were doing really well had a lot to celebrate. And so the happiness, I'm sure, also came for the fact that they thought they were doing rather well and were rather proud of and happy about that.
1: Were Dutch artists particularly known for their humorous paintings?
0: They were
1: Okay.
0: outside the Netherlands, and visitors coming to the Netherlands all remarked on them, not just the paintings, but Dutch people in general. There's quotes of visitors coming to the Netherlands saying, gosh, these Dutch people, they love to party and they love to have fun. And they're a bit taken aback by it,
1: They're still
0: actually.
1: saying that about the Dutch today, I believe.
0: I hope that's a good thing.
1: Yeah, absolutely.
0: Yes. No. So yes, it was something that people noticed, but it was something that the Dutch actively promoted as well because they felt that it was important to be happy for your general health. So it was Dutch doctors in this period also saying, make sure to make time for laughter, because physically being healthy also relies on you mentally being in a good place. And this feels something that we talk about now, but 17th century doctors in the Netherlands were writing about this. Make sure to make time for laughter.
1: And also put this leech on your eyes to
0: Yes,
1: get out
0: yeah, yes,
1: the
0: yes. Well, maybe exactly, with no other solution, just laugh, because there is no medical solution for any of this.
1: Otherwise, we'll
0: Yes.
1: saw your foot
0: Yeah,
1: off.
0: exactly.
1: Who's the funniest Dutch painter?
0: Oh, I'd say Jan Steen. So
1: Okay.
0: yeah, there's an
1: It's a
0: artist called
1: good
0: Jan
1: name.
0: Steen. Yeah, and he owned a pub for a while, which I think helped him and kind of see the satirical side of human beings and see them misbehave maybe at times. And there's still to this day in Dutch society, there's a saying, a household by Jan Steen means a household which is chaotic and slightly messy and funny, but maybe a bit too much. So yes, if ever a Dutch person tells your house looks like a household by Jan Steen, you might just be a little bit offended because
1: Right.
0: it's definitely chaotic.
1: And so does that mean that the paintings that he drew were messy and like he put trash on the floors and stuff,
0: It's
1: or?
0: just, yeah, you see interiors where everything is kind of going wrong and people are doing things they're not supposed to do, and people are definitely not working, and children are doing adult things, and adults are giving the wrong example. And yes, all of that is happening, and it's super chaotic, and there's things on the floor is definitely not clean. And then because of all the mess, it gives you the chance to kind of revisit these paintings and see little details and maybe reinterpret what that means symbolically or iconography for the story. And this is where this whole idea comes in, that if you've got that on your wall, you can ask your visitors, what do you think that means? And how does that change the story or the meaning of this painting? And so it's funny on one level, and then there is stories to be had and moral lessons to be learned. So they're great.
1: Yeah. The voice you're listening to is Mariska Beekenkamp
0: Very good. I
1: Vladimirtoff, I
0: love
1: think.
0: it.
1: Okay. Try my hardest. She's giving a talk, two talks tomorrow, actually, called The Art of Laughter, all about Dutch artists and their propensity for putting humor in their art. You did talk about context. So is it a cut and dried thing like

0: context of, you know, exactly what these artists were thinking and what they were trying to do with their art. Like, do they have artist statements and, you know, that go with paintings, and do they get lost to time as art's passed around? Or is it really about kind of knowing what the political climate was and what was happening in the news when this painting was made?
1: That's a really good question. So, first and foremost, I don't think there is one answer to the meaning of any of these paintings, and that's the point. So people should never feel that I'm telling them how to interpret them, because the whole point was that you could create your own stories in your head. Remember, this is supposed to kind of give you entertainment. And so people would kind of make up their own stories. But yes, there were elements in these paintings that would have been interpreted universally throughout Europe as meaning a certain things, a certain thing. It's like road signs. You know how we all kind of understand by the time we're 18 what certain road signs mean. And we don't have formal lessons, but you kind of pick it up along the way. And there might be regional differences. A road sign in Germany might be slightly different to the one in America, but roughly on average, we understand what they mean. Same with symbols in these paintings. Across Europe, people would instantly understand the meaning of a color. And that would help them to see who's the baddie in a painting, or who's the good person in a painting, or what eggs might mean, or a parrot might mean, or, and that would help them kind of talk their way through a story and interpret what was going on.
0: I guess there's a lot of similarities, but there'd be some differences too. So does every funny painting across Europe, like, are there regional senses of humour?
1: Oh, yes, there are. But I think in general, no one really did humorous paintings.
0: It's a fairly
1: low countries. Right. So Belgium and the Netherlands, and that was it, really. No, well, and later the English would do it. Hogarth would pick up on that. But that's a century later. So it really starts and only happens in the low countries, which is unusual and talked about even in that period by other nations, how they're not sure if it's really chic that these Dutch are doing that. And they think it's a bit, it's not very sophisticated, all these kind of rowdy, funny scenes. But they were hugely popular and they were bought by people all over Europe. And most artists in the Netherlands, Rembrandt would make funny paintings too, where you think you're looking at a biblical story and then somewhere in the corner there's a dog peeing, or something,
0: He's good.
1: They all did it, add little funny elements in these works. And they were appreciated for it, even though people were a bit highbrow about it at times.
0: Paintings take such a long time. Do you think they just got bored, lost focused?
1: I'm so bored, and let's add something funny to keep myself entertained.
0: Like every maths book has, some notes in the corner.
1: Yes, scribbles.
0: Yeah.
1: Yeah, I like that. Well, who knows? That might be a good reason. Yeah. Just add a little naughty little detail where you're so bored with it. But we know it was appreciated. We know it's sold. There's many written statements about this, and we know that it was considered important in Dutch society. There were books with joke books or whatever you call them published. There were societies where people organized plays to be performed, and they were often funny. And so yes, people really made it part of their lives to incorporate funny moments in whichever shape or form, be it a book or a painting or a play it was just a popular genre.
0: All right. Can you tell us about maybe some of the paintings that you'll talk about when you do the Art of Laughter?
1: Yeah. So I'll be, because it sounds, the Art of Laughter sounds like I'm going to be covering everything. I have to say that it is definitely only Netherlandish art, so from Belgium and the Netherlands. It's going to be art from the 16th and 17th century. If people think about Vermeer and Rembrandt, well, Vermeer wasn't one of those artists who really enjoyed it, so he won't feature. But there will be paintings by Rembrandt, and there will most definitely be paintings by Frans Hals, who some people might have heard of. And he was an excellent painter doing these kind of lively scenes as well. So Frans Hals will feature. I'll show a lot of different works, actually. So for those of you who think it is a niche,

0: subjects. Hopefully after tomorrow you'll realise that a lot of them were doing it and a lot of these paintings were made. And hopefully after seeing all these paintings, next time you go to your museum, you feel allowed to laugh and not think that you have to have some clever remark about a brushstroke or a period or whatever.
1: If you would like to go, there's two tomorrow. There's a morning talk and an afternoon slash evening talk. And I'm guessing that's because you've got to put all the paintings in back in your boot of your car and take it to the next venue. So St. Andrew's Church in Walkerville at 10 a.m., followed by a morning tea. And then in the afternoon, Burnside Uniting Church in Tasmore. The lecture is at 7:30 and there's supper afterwards. So that's more of an evening thing. Mm. Where can people find out more details about it?
0: Oh, God, you're asking me.
1: Oh, okay. Well,
0: I'm just turning up and delivering the lecture.
1: Sorry.
0: It's the Arts National. Their website will show it, I'm sure.
1: If you search for the Art of Laughter, I'm sure something will come up. How do audiences react to these talks?
0: So it's funny because I do these talks and I've been doing a circuit in Australia and some of them have been on this topic. And one of the first ones I did in Sydney, there was a man in the audience and he had listened to me delivered his talk and there was a Q&A at the end and he said, well, it's interesting talk, but all the Dutch people I've ever met in my life were really boring. And I thought, gosh, a poor thing has only met really boring Dutch people. So the question often arises, are the Dutch still fun-loving people? I think they are general. But now I'm really worried that you've come across some really boring ones here in Australia.
1: Yeah. Maybe you export out your worst ones like
0: Maybe.
1: We do with our beer.
0: Get rid of those, yeah.
1: Keep the good stuff
0: for
1: ourselves.
0: Yeah, exactly. But yeah, so I think in general, people really enjoy, kind of relaxing into a talk that's not too serious. Mm. But yes, don't expect it to be, very sophisticated humour. That's one thing. So get ready for...
1: From you or from the paintings?
0: From the paintings.
1: Okay.
0: And crude and maybe rude a little bit. I do select them, so I've, taken out the worst. But yes, it is a bit of that, so get ready for that. But mainly it's me more on a serious level, just explaining why this was happening. Why is the Netherlands so different to the rest of Europe? Why were these paintings made? And why was that a thing that the Dutch liked it so much and bought it and spent money on it? And, not just in the arts, but in literature and in, on the stage and in academic writing and you name it. Why was it such a big thing? So I'll be talking about that as well.
1: Have you heard the phrase dissecting the frog before?
0: Yes.
1: Yeah. So for those of you who haven't heard it, they say that talking about comedy is like dissecting a frog.
0: Yes,
1: you find out how it works,
0: exactly.
1: But you kill the frog in the process.
0: You do a bit, yeah.
1: Do you ruin the jokes?
0: I think at some point during the lecture, people realise I came here to laugh and actually not all of it is funny.
1: Okay.
0: Yeah, because I'm explaining it. You're absolutely right. That's it. So, yes, there is some of that, but hopefully enough paintings that will make you giggle. But I just want people to walk away thinking, this is a good starter to now revisit some of these paintings and spend more than 5 seconds and then discover little naughty details maybe. And not be embarrassed that you've spotted them and feel confident enough to think that's part of it. You should be spotting them.
1: Yeah. Well, if people stop laughing in the audience, you should have a small trombone handy and then you can go, and then that always seems to bring the mood back.
0: Or pre-recorded laughter. And
1: there we
0: just press a button.
1: Do a laugh track.
0: Yeah,
1: like
0: exactly.
1: A sitcom.
0: Exactly. Maybe
1: amazing.
0: I want to have that.
1: Well, it sounds like a really, really fun series of talks. Someone has said, the Dutch people I've known and worked with were funny because they were serious. I'm not going to formulate a general principle on my limited experience, nor shun the value of inductive reasoning. But yes, sometimes Dutch humour is quite dry, isn't it? You've really got to be paying attention.
0: Yeah, it's funny. So if you look at the countries that Holland does most trade with, it's actually the English. And one of the reasons is that we share a sense of humour. And it's funny because we're right next to Germany and we're

0: right next to Belgium, and still our biggest trading partner is England. And it has to do with humor. There is something about the Dutch expecting a conversation to start light-hearted to kind of lubricate the conversation and not, immediately all serious. And I do think within Europe, most Europeans would think the Dutch are quite, easygoing people. So yes, if you've met a really serious one, I'm
1: Keep
0: sorry.
1: trying.
0: Yeah. See if you can make them laugh. Yeah, I don't know.
1: Well, if you are free tomorrow and you want to have a bit of a giggle at paintings, St Andrew's Church in Walkerville in the morning, 10 a.m., and then Burnside City Uniting Church in Tusmore from 7:30. Tickets include a bit of a meal as well. You can search the Art of Laughter Talk in Adelaide, and you'll find a link to the Arts National website. The person giving that talk, Mariska Beekenkamp-Vladimitov, has been my guest today. Thank you so much. It's been lovely to have a
0: Thank you for
1: chat.
0: having me. I'm looking forward to seeing many people tomorrow.
1: Yes, very much. Coming up in the next hour, we have more afternoons. Join me then.
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6: Good afternoon, Sarah Maunder with ABC News. The first person in Australia to be charged under new deepfake laws has been confronted by his victim, who said the offending has destroyed her self-confidence and body image. 20-year-old William Yates previously pleaded guilty to two counts of creating or altering sexual material without consent between October 2024 and February 2025. An Adelaide court today heard Yates created sexually explicit deepfake images of his victim over a period of 5 months and shared them on social media platform X. The federal offence was introduced in 2024 to combat the rise of deepfake pornography in Australia and carries a maximum penalty of 7 years behind bars. A Sydney court has heard that former police officer Beau Lamar Condon claims to have acted in self-defence when he killed Sydney man Jesse Baird and denies firing the bullet that killed Mr Baird's partner Luke Davies. Sarah Gerethy reports.
7: Crown prosecutors have told the court that after becoming obsessed with Jesse Baird, Beau Lamar Condon disguised himself as an Uber Eats rider and went to Mr Baird's Paddington share house in February 2024, intending to kill him. The Crown alleges he shot both Mr Baird and his partner Luke Davies dead with his police pistol, then took elaborate steps to cover up the crime. But the accused defence barrister, John Stratton SC, says his client will argue he went to the home to pick up some belongings and was surprised to find Mr Baird in the kitchen. He told the court Mr Baird was shot during a struggle over the accused's gun, and then there was another tussle where Mr Davies shot himself with the pistol. The defence told the court the accused's actions afterwards were driven by panic.
6: Two-time Brownlow medalist and former Brisbane captain Lachie Neale will plead his case before the AFL's tribunal today as he fights for his right to play in Saturday's grand final. Erin Masikavetore has more.
8: In his 320-game career so far, Lachie Neale has never been suspended. The Lions are expected to rely heavily on the veteran's clean record when they put forward their appeal, citing provisions in the AFL's laws for compelling and exceptional circumstances. Neale has been banned for one game for a gut punch off the ball to Hawk Jack Ginnivan during Saturday's preliminary final. A precedent was set earlier this season with 400-plus gamer Scott Pendlebury let off a one-game ban for rough conduct given his own unblemished record. The Lions will be attempting to win three straight premierships when they line up against Fremantle at the MCG on Saturday.
6: Back home, and planning will soon begin for the development of a mixed-use precinct next to Alberton Oval as the state government signs off on the first step of a code amendment. The rezoning proposal would open up about 20,000 square metres between Alberton Oval and Port Road for between 250 to 300 apartments, as well as 20,000 square metres of commercial and retail space. Port Adelaide's general manager Matthew Richardson says it's a step in assisting the club to have a non-football revenue and open up the space for the community.
9: The exciting thing about this announcement is that project now is real. It's a great endorsement by the South Australian Government in our vision for this project and what it can create for South Australia. And now we'll get to work in making that a reality.
6: Police are urging the public for information after the disappearance of more than $800,000 worth of cattle in outback New South Wales. Bill Ormond has more.
3: Detectives from the Rural Crime Prevention Team are investigating how 212 cattle went missing from a remote grazing property near Wulcannia in outback New South Wales. The cattle reported missing consist of 155 Black Angus cows along with a number of Angus bulls, as well as shorthorn cows and one shorthorn bull. Police say they're investigating if the cattle strayed or have been stolen. They're appealing to landholders in the area and members of the public for any information.
6: A regional inland wine grape grower says he's worried the federal government's mandatory code of conduct for wine grape purchases isn't strong enough. The code of conduct, which comes into effect from January 1 next year, was prompted by a 2024 independent review after decades of grower concerns about a power imbalance in the industry. A draft of the code is now out for public consultation, and Chief Executive of Riverina Wine Grape Growers, Jeremy Class, says it doesn't specify a time period for when growers are paid, which he worries wineries will abuse.
5: That really impacts on growers. It's much like the winery using the growers as a personal bank, and they suffer to try and pay their bills below cost of production prices that they're getting doled out at 10% a time very slowly over the period of 12 months.
6: SA's weather: Port Lincoln 17, Port Pirie 24, Renmark 21, Mount Gambier 17, Adelaide 20. ABC News.

0: Welcome to Afternoons with Jason Chong on 891 ABC Adelaide, South Australia and Broken Hill.
1: Hello to the 2 o'clock hour of the Afternoons program. I'm filling in for Joe Laverty. Jason Chong is my name. She'll be back in a couple of weeks, but I'll keep the seat warm until then. Right. A couple of texts have come through that I would love to let you know about. Ralph has texted through. He says, there's a fire in the Adelaide Hills north of Mount Lofty. Does anyone know what it is? And, of course, is it dangerous? Cheers. Oh, sorry, Winston. Cheers, Winston, it says. There are some prescribed burn-offs happening in the Mount Lofty area today, but if you have any other information, please let us know. 0467 922 891 is the text line number. And we've been talking about weird pets all show. This one might be the weirdest one ever. I don't have a name for this. They choose to be anonymous. Pets that are quiet yet friendly are good. Okay, that makes sense. Not stupid, but a lazy pet is okay. Hence, cats. I had a lot of experience with exotic animals as a child, so just a friendly but self-contained cat would be really nice now that I'm in my early 50s. That is weird. People who know me know that I'm much more of a dog person because I would like a pet that enjoys my company. If I wanted to be dominated and then have to feed and clean up after it, I would have a teenager. But cat people, you're your own special breed. very good. I did meet at the Royal Show a guinea pig. There's a type now that's hairless. And while that might sound horrific, it is a genetic anomaly. They look like tiny, tiny hippos. And it's amazing. And I think they cuddle up to you because they're cold. And I would like to know more about the hairless guinea pig before I make my next pet purchase, because you never know. All right, if you have any more weird pets or you know anything about that fire in Mount Lofty, please let us know. 0467 922 891, and you can give us a call about things as well. 1-300-222-891. You will need the text line if you want to play the song quiz. The song quiz is your opportunity to be the best song identifier in Adelaide, South Australia and Broken Hill until this time tomorrow. It's an auspicious honour, and only one person gets it, except for yesterday when everyone got it. Anyway, we have a snippet of a song. If you know what it is, you need to let us know on 0467 922 891. It was so easy yesterday. Let's see if it's any harder today. Oh, hey, a little bit of Tiny Tim's greatest hits today. Okay, let's have another listen. Okay, of course that's a bagpipe, but what is it playing? One more time. I know it's not a bagpipe, Emma. I was being silly. All right. Not everyone gets me. I talked over it, Emma. You're going to have to do it again. Sorry, that was my fault. Okay. I did it again. Okay, I'm going to shut up. You'll hear nothing until you hear the bagpipe.
2: Hi, it's Rolling.
1: Well, okay, you know, that's close enough. You probably know what it is now. I feel like any more attempts is just going to get one of us in trouble. Okay, what was that song? Do you know what it is? 0467 922 891. Some are coming through already. I hope it's the one that you guys are guessing, because I'd love to hear that. Okay. When we come back, I don't know if you know this, but the Monado Zoo is about to get a new resident, and it might be the most photogenic thing I've ever seen. You're going to meet.
0: Live across Adelaide, South Australia and Broken Hill, this is Jason Chong.
1: Also, later on this hour, an article came out about the 7 things that coffee does to you. We're going to go through that list. They're not all positive things. So if you are a 6-a-day person, you might want to listen up. Right now, though, a 3-month-old chimpanzee named Cassie is soon to be en route to her new home at Monado Safari Park. She is a Queenslander. We don't want to hold that against her, though, because come October, Cassie is going to make the journey from the Rockhampton Zoo to Monado, where she'll become a South Australian and have to pick a footy team. She's going to join a new family of chimps who hopefully will be up for showing her the ropes. We are now going to have a chat to Blair Chapman from the Rockhampton Zoo, one of the curators and primate specialist. Blair, hello.
3: How's it going?
1: Very good. I'm sorry that you're losing Cassie. I've seen a photo of her. She is gorgeous.
3: Oh, she's a beautiful little girl.
1: Tell me a little bit about her.
3: Well, she was born here at Rockhampton Zoo back in June. Unfortunately, after caring for her for about 16 hours, doing a pretty good job, Mum unfortunately did drop her. So she sustained a quite substantial break to the head of femur.
1: Oh, okay.
3: And that caused us to have to intervene and have the orthopedic surgeon reposition the bone. And then it's just been a really long recovery since then, getting that back up into strength. And then obviously we attempted to put it back with Mum. The goal was always, you know, back with Mum as soon as possible. Unfortunately, that wasn't successful. And then we tried Auntie, also unsuccessful. So very excited for this next chapter of her life where she hopefully will get to live with a chimp group and grow up to be the chimp she deserves to be.
1: Yeah. I know that zoos and people who care for animals, you know, really it's a big decision to take a young baby away from their mother because things like this kind of happen. So I'm guessing it's not a decision you guys took lightly.
3: No, I mean, we had to intervene. Mm. With that fracture, it was quite substantial. Within minutes of it occurring, that leg started to swell. It was very obvious that, you know, something was wrong, so we had to intervene, and it was incredible. One of the young male chimps in the group actually brought her over and put her in front of us,
1: which
3: made it very, very a lot easier to be able to actually intervene and give her that vet care. Not the easiest decision to have to make. And yeah, very excited for this next journey in her life.
1: Well, can we have him too? He sounds amazing.
3: He is a sweetheart.
1: Well, I feel like you got to give him a shout out by name. Who was the knight in shining armor?
3: Oh, Gundali, little Gundali, who was born here 6 years ago.
1: Lovely. How are your chimps at Rocky? How many do you have?
3: They're good. They're good. We have, including Cassie, a group of 8 chimpanzees. They're all enjoying our wonderful heat today. It's very hot up here today.
1: And how hard is it to teach chimps to kind of interact with each other?
3: How so?
1: In terms of kind of ingratiating them like into a new community or, you know, kind of adopting another?
3: Yeah, it's very complex. Chimp intros in general are a very, very complex procedure. You can plan everything, and they're a very unpredictable species. So adult chimps, extremely hard to do intros with. There's a lot involved with that. Chimp infants, there's a lot of moving parts.
1: Yeah, there was a monkey in America in the last year, Punched the Monkey, who had a similar kind of story, didn't he?
3: I actually don't know much about Punch.
1: Well, yeah. Punch went viral because I think that the mum kind of disengaged with him, and they ended up he was just alone by the, you know, in his habitat, and they ended up giving him a stuffed monkey that he really clung to, and it was very cute and went very viral. But again, a happy story. Punch has found a new family as well, so hopefully we get another happy ending for Cassie as well. Thanks so much for letting us know a little bit about Cassie.
3: Yeah, who are you?
1: That is Blair Chapman, Rockhampton Zoo curator and primate specialist. We are now going to meet Punch's new neighbours. Punch, Cassie's new neighbours, pardon me. Acting director of Monado Safari Park is Beth Pohl, who joins me on the line. Hi, Beth.
4: Hello, how are you, Jason?
1: Good. Things are happening at Monado. Tell me about Cassie's new family.
4: Her new family ranges of a group of chimps. We have 12, and they range in age from just under 4 to 48. one really good thing with our group is we have experienced moms, we have experienced siblings, so quite often the chimps learn as they're with their mom, and as they get older, they learn when they see the next chimp born. And so they learn a lot of those skills. So we have quite a few chimps that we think would quite possibly take on Cassie, which is why we offered to help out if they were interested. And I think it has been done before in captivity with gorillas and chimpanzees. So I think we're really hoping that this is her end game, that she gets to stay here and is accepted into the troop.
1: Can you give us like a percentage of how confident you are?
4: Oh, well, that's the thing. I'm very confident, yeah. But I'm not the chimps that have to do it.
1: Yeah, so, that's true.
4: We just have a well-rounded experience, socially experienced group that have been largely mother-raised themselves. It's not impossible for a hand-raised chimp to become a good parent, but it's better if they learn from their own kind rather than the humans that sometimes have to intervene. So we feel we have several options, and I think the group has seen lots of kids born into this group, and we even had one female that adopted an infant born, and her mom died during childbirth, and she picked up that infant and cared for it for 11 days until we then had to pull it for hand rearing. So they do show that kind of care and empathy for other animals. So we're hoping that they will see little Cass and see how adorable she is and feel that, you know, they can better care for her than we can.
1: Mm. When Monado made their chimpanzee habitat probably a decade ago now,
4: yeah,
1: my wife bought me
4: 20.
1: Oh, my goodness.
4: Yeah.
1: All right. Well, she wasn't my wife then. My girlfriend then bought me 1 square meter in the corner that so that I could be an official friend of the chimpanzees. No. So if you need a babysitter, I will give you my number. The habitat's excellent, isn't it? Is it still a world-class place for a chimpanzee to grow up?
4: It is. I think, you know, we designed the habitat's quite nice and large. I have a vision to make it bigger, but the indoor area where we hold them as needed is very much set up to do introductions, because when we formed our group, we had four males coming from three different institutions to introduce, and males tend to stay in their familial group, so they'll stay with their mother, and it's the younger females that will then move on to other troops so that there's no inbreeding. So to introduce four adult males is quite a

0: and we were able to do that. The building is just really has a lot of flow to it and a lot of different options, so we can utilize that as well with introducing Cassie. And we've utilized it over the years. We've had some injuries that meant certain animals were kept separated, and we were still able to integrate them back in, which isn't always the case with chimps.
1: Mm. It is a lovely space, and you can really get, because there's a perspex, or you know, a glass barrier between you and the chimpanzees, you can get really, really close and really kind of have some nice moments with the chimpanzees there. I remember going down there and just being, you know, a handprint away from an animal that was looking into my eyes. I'm looking into their eyes. It was magical. So,
0: yeah,
1: definitely set up for success. Let me, I guess, talk me through kind of how she's going to be relocated. Like, what goes into a move like this?
0: Well, she receives 24-hour care now at Rocky, and she'll continue to receive that on her way down. You know, we looked at different options. Obviously, airplane would be hard, a lot of flights to get from Rocky to Adelaide, and a lot of connections. And you just think of, you know, every germ you pick up on your trip, traveling through airports, we didn't want to subject her to either, because they are very susceptible to human illness. And so she will be driven down by drivers and two keepers, and the two keepers will have the sole responsibility of taking care of Cass. They don't have to drive. They don't have to worry about those kinds of things. And then, yeah, they can rest in between. The quicker she gets down here, the better. So she'll be, I think it's a 24-hour drive. It'll be pretty much straight through.
1: Is that all? I would have thought it would be longer than that. Okay.
0: I don't know. That's what I've been told.
1: Yeah, great. I'm imagining that, like, a lot of planning has gone into it, but it's probably not as complicated as the elephants and stuff that have made their way to Monarto.
0: The logistics for the transport, no, much simpler, much simpler.
1: And how does that kind of introduction go? I'm guessing that she's probably going to be introduced to the troop before the public?
0: Potentially the public can see her while we're doing, you know, visual introduction. So they'll be able to see her. The troop will be able to see her, pay attention to her, not interact necessarily, but we really will be looking for that interest from any certain number of individuals. And an animal that's showing a lot of interest, we might then isolate them for short periods during the day to see if, you know, without the distraction of other chimps, if they are really keen. So, it'll be a slow process. We need the chimps to tell us what they want and what they feel comfortable with. Once, and hopefully if we get her in with a surrogate, then it's pretty much hands off for us. And we would then have to integrate the rest of the troop and make sure everybody's coming in and that female has a bond with Cassie, that she's going to protect it if things break out in the group, or she's going to carry it around everywhere, because that's standard until they're probably a couple of years old, and then they start wandering a little bit from mom, but mom's always who they go to when they need help or protection.
1: Mm. So it's really just a case of letting nature take its course, right?
0: Yeah, and, you know, we'll work with Rockhampton. Yes, we have a lot of, like I said, a few individual chimps that we think could work, but we don't know that. And so we will continue to work with Rocky if we don't work on looking for that next step. And hopefully we don't have to do that. But I think the sooner they get in with a group of their own kind, the better off they'll be in the long term.
1: Yeah.
0: Behaviorally and everything.
1: Is there like a ticking clock? Do you have like a certain amount of time and then you've got to pass her on?
0: I think it'll depend on what we're seeing. If we're confident that things are growing and developing, then, you know, we might let it go a bit longer, but we don't want it to go too long.
1: Yeah.

0: Yeah.
1: Well, exciting times. I wish you guys all the best, especially Cassie, because she is absolutely adorable. If you want to have a look at the picture of Cassie, are there pictures up at the Monadto Zoo website?
0: Yes, there are.
1: Yeah, I got one in a newsletter from the zoo that I was like, oh, who is this magnificent beast? Yes, get your eyes on this, put them, and then you'll fall in love immediately.
0: Yeah, and we'll be doing regular updates as to her progress and how things are going. And Rocky has done that in the past, if anybody wants to, and will continue to until she leaves there. But, yeah, she's very fun to watch.
1: Very good. Beth, thank you so much for giving us an update. I can't. When does she actually come down?
0: I can't tell you that.
1: Oh, okay. And I don't want to know then because...
0: Early October.
1: Okay, great. Well, it's all under Secret Squirrel Wraps, but I'm sure that when there's news to share that you guys will be definitely sharing it with us all the weekend.
0: We will.
1: Head on up to Monadto. Beth Pohl there, Acting Director of Monadto Safari Park. Thanks so much for your time.
0: Thank you.
1: Also in that chat was Blair Chapman from Rockhampton Zoo. That must be so hard letting a baby chimp go. I would be like, no, it's fine. I'll dress up like a chimp. It's going to be good. But there we go. We get Cassie, hopefully. It's her forever home. Definitely worth a look at the pictures. She's gorgeous. All right, it's 24 minutes past two. Very soon we're going to be talking about the things that coffee does to you. Some of them are good. Some of them are not good. They're all things that you may not as immediately associate with coffee. Unless you suffer from the morning grind and you've got to, we'll get into it soon. Before that, though, it's song quiz time. Let's find out what our song quiz guesses have been so far. Before we do that, let's have a listen to the piece of music that you need to identify today. There we go. Some of you will have known it immediately. Here are some of the guesses that have come through. Raindrops Keep Falling on My Head by BJ Thomas. Let's have a listen. Pretty similar. But then all ukulele songs are pretty similar, aren't they? There's only so many ways you can strum a ukulele. And it seems like Plinky Plinky Plinky is like one of the major ones. It is not Raindrops Keep Falling on My Head by BJ Thomas. Oh, no. Someone suggested Hawaiian Ukulele Guy Over the Rainbow. That guy's name is Israel, and then I don't know how to say that last word, so I'm not going to try. Izzy, you might know him as, was Somewhere Over the Rainbow. It is not. But it is a good song, too. Okay, it's not Somewhere Over the Rainbow. Can we maybe have a listen to the original one again, just to as a bit of a palate cleanser for people? Okay. I wouldn't have immediately picked this one, but someone suggested, is it Somebody That I Used to Know by Gautier? Delete your account. That's not even close. You know what? That guess is about a 1 out of 10. I'll admit that. But if you haven't given me your suggestion, then they have one more point than you do. If you think you know what it is, 0467 922 891. One more time, let's have a listen to the original as a palate cleanser for your ears. And here is Riptide by Vance Joy. That's not bad. It's not right, but it's not bad. There's a lot of check boxes, the rhythm, the key even maybe, the stringness of it, but it was the wrong instrument. It is not Riptide by Vance Joy. So there are four or five that it is not. What is it? 0467 922 891 if you know what the song quiz song is today. Let's get on a song that isn't even anywhere near this. It's Valerie by Amy Winehouse. When we come back, we're talking coffee.
2: Hi, it's Riley.
3: I'm sorry, Charlie Murphy. I was having too much fun.

0: That song by Amy Winehouse is called Valerie, and it's not actually by Amy Winehouse. It's by, well, the cover of an old song, but it's actually a Mark Ronson release featuring Amy Winehouse, but he's kind of faded into the background now. Anyway, what a great song. 29 minutes to three, Jason Chung with you in the place of Joe Laverty for the next couple of weeks. Bit of a traffic update. There's a truck turned over on the corner of Waterloo Corner Road and Heaslip Road in Salisbury at the roundabout there. The road is now closed, so best to avoid the area while they get it all cleaned up for you. All right. How many coffees have you had today? We have a producer who quit coffee yesterday, and she is no fun today. That's not true at all. Excellent human. Anyway, when we get back, we are going to go through the seven things that might surprise you that coffee is doing to you. Some of them are good, and then there are the others.
1: Who knew that the school run could be so funny?
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0: I believe I'm a good person, but I need to be a tiny bit drugged to be that good person. My drug of choice is caffeine.

0: I only have a couple a day, but without it, oof, claws are out. Many of us start and continue the day with a cup of joe, your jitter juice, liquid energy, mother's drugs. I don't know. I can't just make up them on the spot. Good old hit of caffeine. There are many things that coffee is doing to your body. Some of them apparently not the best for you. Here to help you either see the light or more likely ruin your day is the Senior Lecturer in Nutrition and Food Science at the Australian Catholic University, Emma Beckett. Hello, Dr. Emma Beckett.
1: Hi, thanks for having me.
0: Well, we're about to find out, because are you about to ruin coffee for most of Adelaide and South Australia and Broken Hill?
1: I hope not, because I think the point about, you know, the different things that coffee does to our body isn't so much about we need to worry about it. It's an appreciation of the fact that coffee is actually quite complex. And I think coffee kind of gets pigeonholed as just being about the caffeine. And caffeine does a lot more things than just wake us up. But there's actually so many molecules in coffee that can be having an impact on our body. And I think we appreciate that when it's tea, because we can see the tea leaves. But when we're drinking coffee, we kind of just think it's brown water with caffeine in it. And there's actually a lot more to it than that.
0: Okay, well, you have my interest. You've written an article on The Conversation. It's called Seven of the Weirdest Things Coffee Does to Your Body. I've got the seven things in front of me. I'm going to list them, and then I want you to explain to me if they're good or bad, and if we should be doing it to our bodies or not. So, Number one, this is one I think a lot of people experience. Coffee can make you poo.
1: Yeah, this is true. And it's not everyone, and whether it's a good or bad thing is going to depend on the person. So for some people, their coffee in the morning is a very important part of keeping them regular. So that can be a really good thing for health. But for other people, if you get like an urgency to go to the bathroom after your coffee, then you're going to need to be thinking about how to time your coffee consumption to avoid that being problematic with your life. But that one, we don't know exactly what's going on there, but it happens with decaf as well as caffeine. And so it's very likely it's other bioactive compounds in the coffee that's doing that.
0: How do we not know what's in coffee? Coffee's been around for so long. And, you know, I'm sure that there'd be heaps of money from big coffee bean wanting to do the research for it. How are things a mystery for coffee?
1: So there's lots of research now on what the bioactive compounds are in coffee, and lots of profiling on things like how do the different brewing methods release different parts of the coffee. A lot of that research has been around the different flavor profiles that we get when we brew coffee, whereas figuring out which of those compounds is having these effects on the human body, that's a little bit more difficult to research, and it's probably not necessarily, unless it's something that's, you know, going to cause an illness, is not really the priority for research. And so, you know, it's not really too bad that this happens in terms of coffee making people poop. But I also think it is a really kind of validating kind of thing for people to know, because some people, you know, might be noticing this pattern and wondering whether that is a normal thing that happens to them, or whether the coffee is disagreeing with them. But it is about three in 10 people that this happens to. So, yeah, right. Perfectly normal.
0: Well, one of those 3 in 10 people live in my household. I can tell you that much. Okay, so that one, neither here nor there, like neither good nor bad, depending on how you are in the morning. This one doesn't sound like it can be good. Coffee can affect your reflux, eyes and ears.
1: Yeah, so these are very specific circumstances, and so it doesn't mean that if you drink coffee that you're going to get reflux or you're going to get problems with the pressure in your eyes or migraines or you know, your hearing or vertigo or anything like that. But for people who have these particular conditions, it can be important that they monitor or discuss with the people who are looking after them what their coffee consumption is. A lot of these ones are probably down to things like the caffeine and the effect that the caffeine has on our bodies, but the data is often for coffee consumption, because that is the major source of caffeine in many people's diets.
0: I guess a good point to bring up, that the caffeine is in other things as well. I once got a big rap on the knuckles at a family get together when I gave my little niece and nephew caffeinated soft drinks, and I totally forgot that the brown ones have caffeine in them, and people weren't happy with me.
1: And people really underestimate how much caffeine is in tea as well. Definitely do be careful with other beverages.
0: It's just so weird, because while a lot of people would be like, I can't have a coffee before bed, a lot of people love a tea before bed.

0: the effects that their beverages might be having on that as well. So if you are on a particular medication that you think might be interacting with your coffee, definitely check that one with your health professional.
1: Right. Okay. So the other way around too, medicines can interact with your coffee, I'm guessing, in that case. If coffee's the more important thing in your life?
0: Definitely there are some medications that can mean that coffee hits you harder in terms of, you know, making you feel jittery and those side effects of coffee. So, yes, do be aware of the interactions that go on in your body.
1: Okay, number four, coffee can affect your cholesterol. Fingers crossed this is something that helps lower cholesterol.
0: Well, it's actually both. So there's research that shows that some things that are in coffee are going to have benefits for cholesterol and some things that are in coffee are potentially going to have negative impacts on cholesterol. So it could be that this is going to work differently in different people or that different biomarkers of cholesterol are behaving differently. But there is some really interesting research about how you brew coffee and how this can have an impact on cholesterol. And it shows that if you're doing something like using a filter paper for coffee, you can bind some of these compounds that would be having negative impacts on cholesterol. And so that cup of coffee could become better for you if you're a person who needs to be watching your cholesterol.
1: Wow. It feels like there's a lot more research to be done, which I think is a good thing. Everything so far, it sounds like, has been barista-focused, but we need the medicine-focused research. And this might be a good candidate for the next load of funding applications. Coffee may feed your gut microbes. That sounds positive.
0: Yes, this is really interesting. We used to talk about, you know, gut microbes as just fermenting fibers. And then we got a bit more sophisticated in our understanding and we started talking about prebiotics as a bigger family of thing that can feed your gut microbes. And now there's this whole area of research on bioactive compounds like polyphenols and how they might be supporting our gut microbes. And so we're in much too early of a stage to be able to call coffee a prebiotic or to definitely say that it's good for your gut health. But there are definitely studies that are starting to show that the bioactive compounds in coffee can be benefiting some of our good gut microbes. And so it might be them enjoying that morning coffee as much as you.
1: I can just imagine we zoom into our gut microbes and they're all jittery and focused and punching out emails at a million miles an hour because of the caffeine that we're giving them. Number six, coffee can influence your iron levels. Oh, dear.
0: Yeah, so again, this is not everyone needs to be worried about this, but if you're in a situation where you do have low iron levels and you're working on those, different people will get different results in terms of when they start trying to raise their iron levels. And one thing that could be happening if you are in this situation and you're not seeing a good response is that things in the coffee can be interacting with iron absorption, and the same goes for tea as well. And so if you are low iron and trying to work on improving your levels with supplements or iron-rich meals, you need to be separating those beverages like tea and coffee from when you're having that supplement or when you're having that meal.
1: Right. And the final thing that you've noticed that coffee does to our body is maybe a little bit of everything into one, but coffee can kickstart the gut.
0: Yeah, and I think this might relate back to why it makes some people poop real quickly as well, because coffee stimulates secretions from the pancreas and it gives a little squeeze to the gallbladder. And why it does that, we absolutely don't know. We know that it happens with regular coffee and decaf coffee, and it's basically like triggering the same kinds of responses that you would have in the anticipation of eating. And so some people might find when they have their coffee, and particularly if they have it black, so without milk, and so it's not giving any kind of fats to signal that, yes, you have had some kind of energy, they might find after they have their coffee, they feel particularly hungry. So that for me is really cool because it shows that what goes on in our gut like isn't just a passive kind of pipe and we throw it down there and it does its job with absorption. It's about sensing and responding and your body adjusting. And so for some people, that could be a really, really great way to stimulate their appetite if that's what they need. And for other people, it could be one reason why, you know, coffee makes you a bit hangry in the morning because you have got that kind of signal saying that you might need to eat now.
1: Mm. You're listening to Dr. Emma Beckett. She is from the Australian Catholic University and has written an article you can find on The Conversation called Seven of the Weirdest Things Coffee Does to Your Body. And I like this list because the science is kind of new or out on a

0: lot of these things. Really, this list is reminding us that when we have anything and put anything into our body, that we need to then pay attention to what it's doing, because results vary from the person sitting next to you. But you might just want to be conscious of the things that you're putting into your body, right?
1: And I think it's a really good way of highlighting the fact that the foods and drinks that we consume each day are very complex. And so, you know, when we just reduce them to one kind of hero feature, like we do with coffee and caffeine, we're probably missing some of those associations. And coffee is very likely to be a big part of a lot of people's diets for a long time, regardless of what the science says about whether or not it's good or bad for you, or neutral. And so understanding more what those interactions are and what we can get out of these things is, you know, really useful for us moving forward. So, yeah, a lot of these are kind of little thought starters, but, you know, 10 years from now, 20 years from now, we'll probably understand it even more.
0: Yeah, we might refer to these as the dark ages of coffee when we didn't know. Look, a couple of texts, I want to let you go, but a couple of text messages have come through that are kind of linked. This person says a loaded question: is coffee good for people with ADHD, which includes some postmenopausal women, or is it caffeine tolerance? I feel so much better as a postmenopausal woman and sleep well the more coffee I have. Nathan, who is probably not postmenopausal, says, I used to drink 8 triple shot large coffees a day and still fall asleep. Turns out I have ADHD. Is there a link between kind of how coffee affects people who might be on the spectrum?
1: So this definitely does happen. As an ADHD woman myself, I do know that we have often, people with ADHD have, you know, kind of paradoxical reactions to things like stimulants. Mm. And, you know, that's why people with ADHD are treated with stimulants, but that helps them calm down. So it doesn't make sense kind of logically to people with different brain chemistry, but does make sense to people with ADHD. But I do want to be very clear that there is not a single experience that explains all people with ADHD or other conditions. And so some people will find that they feel better with the caffeine. Other people won't find that. And some people will find that the medications that they take for their ADHD do interact with caffeine. And so when they start the medication, they might need to be more careful about how much caffeine they have, how that's timed with their medications, and how that caffeine or coffee will interact with any other side effects of the medication. So this will be very personal, but it's definitely something that you should talk to with your care team so that you're making the right decisions for you, rather than, you know, making assumptions that all us ADHD girlies will be the same.
0: Wonderful. Thank you, Dr. Emma, for writing this article. People can find it on The Conversation. It's called The 7 of the Weirdest Things Coffee Does to Your Body. The author is Dr. Emma Beckett. Now, Emma, I'd love to chat more, but I feel like you've got some more research to do, so I'll let you get back to it. Thank you so much for going through your article with us.
1: Thank you so much for having me.
0: There we go. And a great reminder to just pay attention to the things that you're putting in your body. I used to have 4 or 5 coffees a day, and I didn't really know that I was doing it until I was like, why at 3 o'clock in the morning is my head like a washing machine? And then I was like, oh, I probably should have had that coffee at 6. Anyway, those days are long gone. 13 minutes to 3 now. It is time to find out what our song quiz song is today. Let's go through some of the answers that we've got. Brett suggests, is it Belong Together by Mark Amble? I don't know if I know it. Let's have a listen. Oh.
2: I know sleep is friends with death, but maybe I should get some rest.
0: It's not. No, it is not. We probably need to let people know what the actual song was. Emma, can I play that for people again? Here is the song that we are trying to guess. So, yes, it's not Brett. It's not Belong Together by Mark Amble or Brett. Sorry about that. Here we go. We finally got a Tiny Tim. Paul and Gulwa ask, is it Tiptoe Through the Tulips?

that. Oh, God. I think Tiny Tim just stepped on some Lego in the middle of the night. It is not Tiptoe Through the Tulips, but I did want to play that song for you at some point. God, it makes me

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All right. A couple of people have got it correct. Who we got? Jill and Kay, as well as John and Christopher, and a couple of other people as well. Of course, it is John Farnham, Sadie the cleaning lady. Well done to Jill in Roslyn Park as well. You guys are all our song quiz winners for today. Thank you so much for all of your excellent guesses. Let's have a listen to a bit of Sadie the cleaning lady by John Farnham, covered recently by Hans.

0: Before the sun rises, your local ABC team are starting their day getting ready to help you start yours. 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
1: Hello to you on this Tuesday afternoon. We're coming up on 7 minutes to three. Narelle Graham is my name. I'll take you through until 6 o'clock. Hey, what do you do when the power goes out at your house or at your work? After the news, you will hear from SA Power Networks, who want you to have a plan if the power goes out. When my kids were little, they played the best games when there was no power. And so did I as a kid. You didn't have to worry about the food spoiling or anything like that. You just were excited by the fact that something different was happening. So what do you do at your place when the power goes out? And you will meet the neighbours with bushfire retardant tiny homes that can be assembled in 2 weeks. It's a flat pack design, so they reckon 2 weeks. 2 months for me, probably. Before the news at 3 o'clock this afternoon, you've been hearing about President Trump's media ban. Well, reporters from CNN, MS Now and Politico have had their White House press passes confiscated under US President Donald Trump. He banned multiple news outlets from the building. He's accused them of reporting fiction and lies about his administration. All three news organisations have flagged legal action. Josephine Asher from the ABC's Top Stories podcast

0: has more.
1: US President Donald Trump has banned some major media outlets from the White House for reporting what he claims is fake news. He says MS Now, CNN and Politico are banned effective immediately. He also says they're reporting fiction and lies about him.
2: There's something wrong with a country that can allow people to write purposely negative stories. Now, if they want to write them, that's fine, but I don't have to let them into my the people's house.
1: Mr. Trump's taken aim at the media as the November midterm elections approach and has warned he may ban more.
2: There may be others to join him, and maybe they can get better and would like to have him in. And you know what you need? You need a free press. You need a fair press and an honest press.
1: So how have the media organizations reacted? CNN says it stands behind their White House team's fair and accurate reporting and defended its rights under the US Constitution to report without hindrance or interference from the government. Politico says it'll vigorously defend First Amendment rights against any attempt to restrict them. Mr. Trump added that the ban could be lifted if the targeted outlets could straighten themselves out. But CNN's Washington correspondent, Jake Tapper, who Trump has referred to as fake Tapper, has questioned Trump's definition of straighten.
3: He doesn't want straighten. He wants the news to bend. He wants the news to warp around his views, his desires, what he wants covered, about his desire for everything to be covered positively. Straight's not what he wants. A term for what he wants in terms of news coverage. Well, what's the opposite of straight? Crooked?
1: Donald Trump has a long history of pursuing legal action against media outlets. He's publicly insulted individual journalists, calling them ugly, stupid, and nasty. A year ago, he told Australia's ABC America's editor, John Lyons, to be quiet on the grounds of the White House, saying questions about his wealth were hurting Australia.
4: That it is appropriate, President Trump, that a president in office should be engaged in so much business activity.
2: Well, I'm really not. My kids are running the business.
4: But
2: I'm
4: you
2: here.
4: Are also.
2: You know what the activity, where are you from?
4: I'm from the Australian Broadcasting Corporation,
2: okay.
4: Four Corners Program.
2: Well, the Australians, you're hurting Australia right. In my opinion, you are hurting Australia very much right now. Quiet.
1: So what have the media outlets been saying about Trump to trigger the media bans? Mr. Trump didn't single out any particular news reports, but blamed cumulative coverage over the past 2 years. Meanwhile, Mr. Trump's defense secretary, Pete Hegseth, has posted on X he fully supports the president's decision to, quote, kick CNN and MS Now and Politico to the curb.
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0: Good afternoon, Sarah Maunder in Adelaide with ABC News. The first person in Australia to be charged under new deepfake laws has been confronted by his victim, who said the offending has destroyed her self-confidence and body image. 20-year-old William Yates previously pleaded guilty to two counts of creating or altering sexual material without consent between October 2024 and February 2025. An Adelaide court today heard Yates created sexually explicit deepfake images of his victim over a period of 5 months and shared them on social media platform X. The federal offence was introduced in 2024 to combat the rise of deepfake pornography in Australia and carries a maximum penalty of 7 years behind bars. Volunteers with BirdLife Australia have raised concerns over nesting shorebirds on Adelaide's beaches ahead of breeding season. One of the organisation's volunteers, John Cobb, says there's about 5,000 hooded plovers nationwide with nests on several Adelaide beaches. He says one nest was lost last week after a bird was found dead. It tested negative for bird flu. Mr. Cobb is asking members of the public to respect signage around the nests and keep their dogs on lead to give the birds a fighting chance of survival.
1: Their mortality rate, you know, in terms of failed eggs, failed chicks, very high. Survival rate, very, very low.
0: The sister of alleged murder victim Jessie Baird has told a court her brother was fearful of the former police officer who has been accused of killing him and his boyfriend Luke Davies 2.5 years ago. 31-year-old Beau Lamar Condon has pleaded not guilty to two charges of domestic violence murder over the couple's deaths at a Paddington share house in February 2024. Mr. Baird's sister Courtney has given evidence that 2 months earlier, her brother told her he was fearful of the accused because he had been following him, doing crazy things, and was a New South Wales police officer with access to a gun. The Crown has argued the accused committed the murders after becoming obsessed with Mr. Baird, but the defence counsel has told the court his client was acting in self-defence. Authorities have issued an emergency warning for a bushfire in Queensland's South Burnett in a regional area about 230 kilometres west of the Sunshine Coast. A Sikh shelter now alerts in place for the very dangerous fire in the rural area of Teela, north of Blackbutt. The Queensland Fire Department says homes could be at risk. A separate prepare to leave notice has been issued for a large, fast-moving bushfire burning near Spinach Creek Road at Fordsdale near Toowoomba. Fire crews remain at the scene. Two-time Brownlow medalist and former Brisbane captain Lachie Neale will plead his case before the AFL's tribunal today as he fights for his right to play in Saturday's grand final. Erin Marsikavetere has more.
2: In his 320-game career so far, Lachie Neale has never been suspended. The Lions are expected to rely heavily on the veteran's clean record when they put forward their appeal, citing provisions in the AFL's laws for compelling and exceptional circumstances. Neale has been banned for one game for a gut punch off the ball to Hawk Jack Ginnivan during Saturday's preliminary final. A precedent was set earlier this season with 400-plus gamer Scott Pendlebury let off a one-game ban for rough conduct given his own unblemished record. The Lions will be attempting to win three straight premierships when they line up against Fremantle at the MCG on Saturday.
0: Reserve Bank Governor Michelle Bullock says she's optimistic about the potential long-term productivity benefits of artificial intelligence, but warns of short-term inflation pressures. Data centre construction and business investment is accelerating, pushing up prices across parts of the AI supply chain. Speaking at an industry event in Sydney, Ms. Bullock says

0: AI is the great white hope to improve productivity, but there is evidence that it's influencing the demand side of the economy.
1: So we've got this sort of awkward sequencing event at the moment where, in Australia at least, we are in a situation of excess demand, and the AI boom is adding to that demand ahead of any potential supply impacts that it might have going forward.
0: And in the AFL, Brisbane veteran Ryan Lester has signed a one-year contract extension with the reigning premiers. The 34-year-old has been a rock in defence as they chase a third consecutive flag on Saturday. South Australia's weather, Port Lincoln sunny in 17, Port Pirie also sunny 24, Renmark 21, Mount Gambier 17, Adelaide a top of 20 today and sunny. This is ABC News.
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3: Hello to you on this Tuesday afternoon, 5 minutes past three, and I will take you through until 6 o'clock on ABC Radio South Australia and Broken Hill. Coming up on ABC, you will meet the neighbours with bushfire retardant tiny homes, and they're saying that they can be assembled in 2 weeks. This is a flat pack design. Can you imagine the arguments? Anybody who's tried to put together flat pack furniture, you might be thinking, shuddering at the idea of creating your own tiny home out of a flat pack. But no, they tell me it can be done, and it can be done in 2 weeks. First today, look, it's not lost on me how frustrating it can be when the power goes out, especially if it's unexpected, because you're worrying how long will this last and is the food going to spoil. Kids don't have that worry. When mine were little, they kind of loved it. So we would grab the torch off the fridge. It's stuck there by a magnet. And if it was an emergency, we'd also grab the wind radio. And the kids would make shadow puppets, and they would make up stories with these shadow puppets and tell us the stories and have different characters and things. What do you do when the power goes out? 1-300-160-222 to amuse yourself. Or you can text me on 0467-922-783. 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Cecilia Schutz is External Affairs Manager with SA Power Networks. Cecilia, good afternoon.
4: Hi, Narelle. How are you? The puppet shows sound fun. Outages could always be that fun.
3: I know, right? Are we heading into a time of year when there's an increased risk of power outages?
4: I think, look, as you would know, South Australia's climate is becoming increasingly unpredictable. And we do a lot. I mean, a big part of our business, as you would expect, is trying to minimise the impact of outages. But they can happen all year round. And those are outages that are a lot of the time outside of our control. They can be down to weather, storms, bushfires, etc. It's a really good time to remind people to either make or update a power outage plan, because we have this nice little window at this time of year where typically you haven't been hit with the big impact of storms or you know, heat waves or bushfire yet. So it is time to sort of take pause and say, what do I need to do to make sure that I am prepared particularly for those weather impacts?
3: Yeah, for sure. And what types of measures is SA Power Networks suggesting that people take, and is part of it have a good story for your shadow puppet to tell?
4: Well, look, a good power outage plan can look very different for every different household and business. I mean, for a lot of households, outages can be, you know, uncomfortable or inconvenient. But for some businesses and customers, they can actually, you know, create real safety concerns if they're, for example, reliant on medical equipment that needs electricity, or if they're out on a farm and they rely on a water pump that's powered by electricity. So what we're encouraging people to do is to come onto our website. We've actually got some really useful resources and tools and templates where you can go through and think about what are your specific power needs and how can you prepare to not have power. A couple of examples might be, you know, some common ones that come up. You've spoken about having a portable light and spare batteries.

0: Sometimes people forget that their electric gates or garage doors can rely on power. Would they be able to get their car out if they needed to? And then, of course, there are those really critical ones, like people who are relying on equipment for life support. Do they have a plan in place? And if they've spoken to their, you know, to their medical professional about what, you know, how they might plan for that.
1: So there are things that you really need to plan for. Hello to Sean in Mount Gambier. Says, I'm lucky enough to have a 10 kilowatt battery. Power outages are nearly a thing of the past for me. I've got a gas cooktop, so I'm sorted. 0467 922 783. Maybe share some of those ideas that you have. Wally is suggesting if the power goes out, you've got to drink the beer faster before it gets hot. Thank you, Wally. I appreciate your advice. I'm not sure if everybody should necessarily take that. Cecilia, can I just ask you on the 10 kilowatt battery? So having your own battery storage at your house, if the power goes out, does it automatically then go to the battery to keep your house running?
0: I think it will depend on how the battery's sort of configured, and that would be something that people have to speak to their battery installer or their electrician about. What I can say though is, even if you don't have the ability to get, you know, a home battery, you could even think about, you know, a smaller scale battery, like a Bunnings battery or something that you can plug some of your devices, like your mobile phone or your laptop, etc., into. So, you know, there are options available for depending on what your needs and what, you know, your finance, you know, financial capability, etc. So that's the kind of thinking that these resources encourage people to do when they go through that planning process.
1: Yeah, let's hope that we have some people who are inspired to make sure that they get a power outage plan together from this conversation today. Cecilia, do you expect a need for brownouts or rolling outages over the summer because of high demand?
0: It's really interesting that you've asked that question, Narelda. You know, I saw there was a lot of justifiable confusion last summer that, you know, when you have really extreme heat waves, often outages aren't actually a power supply issue. We have lots and lots of electricity, particularly throughout summer, and a lot of that's a product of people having a lot of solar on their roofs. But when you have those really high intensity heat waves, you know, 3 or 4 days of 40 degrees when the network isn't cooling down overnight, you often do see by that second or third day there can be outages that are, you know, happen because you know, the heat on the network and it doesn't have the opportunity to cool down. But that actual, like, load shedding is what we call it, that hasn't happened for, you know, 5 or 6 years now, and that is a direct result of there being a lot of solar in South Australia.
1: Okay, that's really interesting. So have a plan, but you don't necessarily, this is not about SA Power Network saying to people, be ready because we might have to switch your power off because of demand.
0: It is highly unlikely that we would be switching power off because of a demand issue. The Australian Energy Market Operator, if there is a demand issue, they can, in extreme circumstances, direct SA Power Networks to do that. But as I've said, that it's now a very, very rare, almost a historical event. The instances where we do occasionally need to proactively disconnect supply is particularly in high bushfire risk areas. We have a legislative responsibility in high bushfire risk areas that if there is a risk of our infrastructure starting a fire, we actually have to occasionally disconnect power. Now, again, that is a very, very rare measure, which is used only in extreme circumstances, and again has not happened more than once or twice over the last 5 years. That being said, we are coming into quite a hot, dry summer, so we always prepare that's a possibility.
1: And I think the point you make about knowing if your garage door, for example, is an electric, or you've got farm gates that are electric and they're going to close, because, you know, there are special considerations for bushfire risk areas, but to be honest, these days that's everywhere, isn't it?
0: It's basically everywhere except for metropolitan Adelaide. There are a lot of the state is in what we call a medium bushfire risk area, but there are some parts of the state that are high bushfire risk. And in basically all of those areas, if circumstances are extreme and dangerous enough, we could have to disconnect supply. Again, a

0: very rare occurrence. It's more, I mean, predominantly unplanned outages are a result of weather, storms, lightning, occasionally floods and things like that. So it's very rare that we would proactively disconnect power.
1: Ryan in Gulfview Heights says, when the power goes off here, the battery backup kicks in and things go on as normal. That's excellent. We're all coming to your place if the power goes out, Ryan, for sure. We've had a good discussion about it, Cecilia. What resources does SA Power Networks have for people so that after they've heard this, they can think, yeah, you know what, I will make a plan, but I'd like to work through it methodically? Is there a website?
0: Yep. So we do. So if you come to our website and visit, I think it's Don't Wait for Summer or Have Your Power Outage Plan Ready. Sorry, I forget the exact title. But if you come onto our website, it is quite intuitive where you need to go. There should be a banner on our website that you can click through to. And there are some actual checklists which you can download or print out, and you can go through them and consider, you know, each of the things that you should consider, and then make a plan to, you know, to deal with those things.
1: For sure. And just before I let you go, I note that there is a fairly significant power outage around Port Augusta, so Bandy Alta, Beltana Station, Burwell, Copley, Craddock, Flinders Ranges, Hawker, Hullawalina, etc. But all up 733 customers affected by that. What can you tell us about that particular outage?
0: Yeah, so I'm advised that's actually an electronet, an outage on the transmission network.
1: Right.
0: So our distribution network is supplied by the electronet transmission network. So they are currently dealing with an outage on their network at the moment. And as a result, some of our customers have been impacted. So we're waiting for more further advice. I believe the initial impact was around 9,000 customers. So they are working through that.
1: Oh, wow. That's a big jump then. Gee, it's gone down to 700 from 9,000. That's a lot of people who have been able to get their power back. And I've been told, Cecilia, that it'd be 10 years since the statewide blackout on this Monday coming up.
0: Yeah, that's right. So it is. Yep, quite a historic day in South Australia's electricity history.
1: Yeah, nice.
0: And again, you know, demonstrates the impact of, you know, major weather events and transmission outages on the network.
1: Thank you, Cecilia Schutz there, who is the External Affairs Manager with SA Power Networks. Just to go back to Ryan's point, when the power goes off here, the battery backup kicks in and things go on as normal. Penny Morehouse is working on the program with us today. We're lucky day for us. And she was saying that when the statewide blackout happened all those years ago, she was at an event where they were working off generator power, and she was getting texts from people back at home saying, where are the candles? where are the torches? And she's like, why do you need candles? Because the power had gone out and she had the backup power and the generators going and was completely unaware, blissfully unaware that there was this statewide blackout that was happening. You're on ABC Radio, South Australia and Broken Hill. It's 17 minutes past three.
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1: Yes, coming up, you will meet the neighbours with a flat-pack tiny home that can be built, they say, in 2 weeks. Not if I'm the one building it, I guarantee you. 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
1: Well, howdy do, neighbor.
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7: I am the one who knocks.
0: Let's meet the neighbors who've come up with a fire-resistant tiny home. The home was designed by a New South Wales architect who narrowly escaped the Black Summer bushfires. I have knocked on the door of ABC Shoalhaven this afternoon and Charles Rushforth has answered. Charles, good afternoon.
8: Hey, Narelle. Happy Tuesday. How are you going?
0: Not too bad, thank you. There is lots to talk about with this thing, and you're a good brain to pick. Let's start with the time that it takes to construct, because they're saying 2 weeks to build a home. I'm saying, oh, yeah, hold my beer. Someone who struggles with flat pack furniture, is that the world record, 2 weeks, or is that the time it's supposed to take normal people?
8: This is a perfect world where all your tradespeople line up in a row, in a straight line. So a grain of Himalayan rock salt there with the timing. But look, in terms of just like how quickly this build, that's sort of central to the idea here. Is it's something that's very easy to put up, that's portable, and able to be transported into an area that's potentially been smashed by a bushfire. So yeah, a series of interlocking plywood frame parts, which feasibly can come up in one day.

0: A with the whole thing weatherproofed in just 3 days. And then on the depending on how much of a fit out you've got planned for your bathroom, or other things like that, that's when that 2 week timeline potentially can be achieved for the entire build.
1: Right. Tell us more about the backstory to why the designer created this tiny home.
0: Yeah, it's got a really funky backstory. So it's designed by a guy called Adriano Pipilli, who's a Sydney architect, and it stems from an earlier project that he created called In My Backyard, a bit of a cheeky name, which was the design he had for a modular shed slash office space designed for people who were feeling brave to sort of put up in their own backyards to help expand their living space. And it comes from this experience he had living near a slum in Manila. Called Smoky Mountain, which was this former landfill site that's pretty famous just due to these shocking scenes. It was sort of perpetually always on fire, and Mr. Papili was just inspired by watching locals literally upcycle everything they could get their hands on to use in their own home. So flash forward to 2019, the Currawong State Forest fire is raging. This is an intense bushfire that burned for 74 days, consumed nearly 5,000 square kilometres of land, and caused 3 deaths in the state of New South Wales. Now, Mr. Papili had one of these prototype, not in my backyard homes in his own backyard. The situation was really intense. He was living in Manyana, which actually got cut off as a result of these bushfires. So locals literally couldn't evacuate by road, even if they wanted to. In this really dramatic rescue, he ended up getting his wife, child, to be picked up via boat near Ulladulla Beach there. And then he himself was able to finally be evacuated by police out there by road. But it sparked this inspiration for what can we do in Australia to come up with some designs that will help make our houses more resilient and our recovery efforts easier and simpler.
1: Yeah, gosh, what an experience. Hey, Charles Rushforth is from ABC Shoalhaven and is your neighbour this afternoon. So what are the details can you share about the tiny home and how it's so good in a fire-prone area?
0: Basically, what makes it really, I guess, separate from a lot of different tiny homes that are currently on the market is its bushfire attack level rating, BAL 40. I'm not sure if you're aware of these, but the BAL rating basically designates how well your home is able to resist or withstand high intense bushfire conditions. Now, the BAL 40 is the second highest bushfire rating in Australia, down from Flame Zone, which is the highest. And traditionally, BAL 40 has been an expensive and quite difficult rating to meet when it comes to Australian architectural standards, especially for larger builds. It means that the materials of your house have to be really quite high level and well designed to withstand ember attack and also near direct exposure to flames. Now, the way this house is designed is it's simple things like making sure that there are no gaps in between the exterior and the cladding of the home so that those ember attacks that I mentioned can make their way in. It's also quite cheap as well. It starts at around $75,000 and goes up to about $120,000 depending on what added extras you want to get. So it's that portability, meeting that high bushfire attack level standard, and also its price point, which is attractive to people. Now, the BAL rating, it applies to the building, your home, but it also applies to the property that you're on as well, the environment. And what this means is a lot of people in Manyana on the states on New South Wales south coast, they might not have realised that their property, was in a high danger bushfire area until they were affected by bushfire. What that meant, the rebuilding process, what that meant to them was that they also had to meet this BAL 40 rating when they were rebuilding, which was, of course, is expensive and difficult. So this is an idea that potentially could bring some relief to people who are going through, the worst day of their life and want some sort of solution to go forward with.
1: Right, yeah. So it's something for them to live in, maybe even while they are rebuilding their other place, and it's only going to take a few weeks to get the small house up and running, so that then they are protected while they're working on other things. And am I right in saying that this has won awards, Charles?
0: Yeah, it's been nominated for two houses design awards. The snag in the tale here is that I don't know about the state of South

0: Australia, but in New South Wales, there's lots of different curly questions when it comes to tiny homes and modular homes. Traditionally, councils and states have different sort of designations you have to hit if you're trying to get a modular development application for a tiny home, or if your tiny home has wheels or other different categories you've got to meet there. The good thing about this build is after the Black Summer bushfires, the state government changed New South Wales planning laws to basically allow residents to put up a temporary emergency accommodation project on residential land, which meant they didn't have to lodge a development application for 2 years. So that's sort of what's led Adriano to propose this idea. It's something that can be put up after an emergency, and then after those 2 years expired, it's something that he thinks the residents have a good case for to lodge a DA for in the future.
1: Yeah, that makes sense. I know here in South Australia with Kangaroo Island and the bushfires that were there a number of years ago, there was a rollout of shipping container, like homes from made out of shipping containers that had been converted that were moved in. But I can see the merits in something that is flat packed on the back of a ute and is delivered and then constructed on the site. Is there much interest in the product, Charles?
0: There's a lot of interest, and I think it's got the community here in the Shoalhaven talking, but there's this really interesting perspective from the Rural Fire Service here who, you know, over the years they've seen everything from people coming up with their own, like, literal bunkers to survive fires to, you know, the increased prominence of bushfire-resistant building materials. What they're really keen to say and to make aware to the public is, basically, from their perspective, on a catastrophic fire day, no home is safe from a fire. You know, the people who work shoulder to shoulder responding to the Currawarrin State Forest fire really saw some intense fire days that led to some serious destruction of property and areas of land that haven't burnt in the state before. What their message is that even if your home is really well prepared, you have to be looking at the wider context of your area and how that situation could change really quickly to make sure you have a quite bulletproof bushfire survival plan. Even talking to Adrian and his wife and his family went through this intense experience, I asked them about what their plans were, you know, in this coming season, which is looking pretty hairy, and they said, look, this year we want to be able to get out as early as possible to read the context ahead of time. Even though we're prepared, it's not something we want to put our families through again. So I think it's about, you know, rebuilding and looking to the future also means incorporating some of the lessons from the past as well.
1: You're right. And for those who want to see these tiny homes, and there'll be plenty of them that have heard us talking and now want to have a look, there is an article up online. What's the best way to find it, Charles?
0: Yeah, if you head onto the ABC Illawarra Facebook page there, I believe we've got it up, that video up today on 7pm.
1: Thank you very much. Charles Rushforth there, who is a reporter with ABC Shoalhaven. If you want to read the online article, you can just put in bushfire tiny home ABC New South Wales, and that will also bring it up for you more than likely in your search engine. The way to get in touch with me here at your ABC is to give us a call on 1300 160 222, or you can send a text to 0467 922 783. We've got some sporting prowess to celebrate in a few minutes.
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1: Let's see what's making news. Good afternoon, Ashley Bagshaw.
9: Good afternoon, Narelle. Fuel prices in regional South Australia are at their highest level since April. Outside of Adelaide, unleaded fuel is averaging $2.39 a litre, with diesel at $2.88. The federal opposition has recently announced a policy to halve the excise if the global oil price ever goes above $100 a barrel for more than 2 weeks. Liberal member for Barker, Tony Passon, says the measure would be paid for through the coalition's planned cuts to the tobacco excise. A Manham resident says he's outraged by the quality of his local road network and the inadequate response to get it suitable for all users.

0: The cyclist and local photographer Paul Smith claims a pothole on Ridley Road between Manham and Canberra has been repaired at least four times over the past week due to uninterrupted use by larger vehicles like trucks. Mr. Smith says it's one of many roads in the region which are getting band-aid fixes, which could be life-threatening. A spokesperson for the state's Department of Infrastructure and Transport says the potholes have been caused by heavy rain deteriorating the road network over winter. The spokesperson has acknowledged the quality of the road is at an unacceptable point, and while contractors have conducted temporary patching, more permanent repairs are scheduled for next month. A temporary tube to help fish swim upstream from the Menindee Lakes to the Darling River has been reopened for its third and final year. Finnish company FishArt developed the technology which uses AI to help native species pass over obstacles like roads, dams and weirs to complete their life cycles. Co-founder Mika Solberg says they expect 40 to 50,000 fish to use the passage this season and hope the government extends the trial. And to sport. Two-time Brownlow medalist and former Brisbane captain Lachie Neale will plead his case before the AFL's tribunal today, as he fights for his right to play in Saturday's grand final. In his 320-game career so far, Lachie Neale has never been suspended. The Lions are expected to rely heavily on the veteran's clean record when they put forward their appeal, citing provisions in the AFL's laws for compelling and exceptional circumstances. Neale has been banned for one game for a gut punch off the ball to Hawk Jack Ginnivan during Saturday's preliminary final. There'll be more news coming up at 4 o'clock.
1: Thank you very much. Ashley Bagshaw there with the latest from the newsroom. We'll be keeping an eye on what happens at that tribunal and bring you the results as soon as they come to hand. But what do you think? For those of you who have seen the footage, what's your opinion on Lachie Neale and whether or not his penalty should be downgraded from a match, one match ban to a fine? 0467 922 783 is the text line number. 1300 160 222 is the number to call. Weather-wise, no warnings to tell you about in the broadcast patch for today. And as I look across the state of South Australia, I'm seeing mostly sunny conditions across just about everywhere tomorrow. Top of 25 in Adelaide tomorrow after an overnight low of 10 degrees. Maitland also 25 degrees, the top tomorrow. Mount Gambier 22 and sunny. Still getting quite cool overnight with a drop to 3 degrees as the minimum. Renmark heading for 26, but an overnight low also of 3 degrees. 28 in Port Pirie tomorrow after a low of 6 degrees overnight. 30 the top in Port Augusta, 8 the minimum. 29 in Woomera tomorrow, overnight low of 11 degrees. And 31 for Maree tomorrow, 11 degrees is the overnight temperature. And for Broken Hill, today 21 and sunny conditions. 5 degrees the low, 26 the top tomorrow with sunny conditions. 32 on Thursday. So getting quite a bit warmer in far west New South Wales by Thursday. And comprehensive weather from the Bureau of Meteorology will be coming your way before the news at 5 o'clock this afternoon. We have some netballers to celebrate on ABC Radio South Australia and Broken Hill. So we will do that because South Australia can boast several players in the Australian netball team. The Diamonds squad was just announced this morning. And, of course, a couple of them are regional South Australians as well. I'll get the go-betweens on for you first. This is Streets of Your Town and you're on ABC Radio South Australia in Broken Hill, 22 minutes to 4.

0: That's the go-betweens, streets of your town, ABC Radio, South Australia and Broken Hill. Have we got anybody affected who was impacted by that power outage in and around Port Augusta? Significantly reduced in the number of people who have been affected by it. So it was 9,000, but 733 now. And the SA Power Network's website is saying, and we had Cecilia Schutz on earlier, saying faults occurred on Electranet's transmission network, so that's outside of control of SA Power Networks. It's affecting people in Bandiuta, Beltana Station, Burwell, Copley, Craddock, Flinders Ranges, Hawker, Hulawalina and Hulawalina South. Wonder if there's more. Oh, yeah. Canya Lake, Torrens Station, Lee Creek, Lyndhurst, Manaswell, Moolaloo, Mount Gunston, Nilpena, Willapa, Warrawina, Warumba, Upperlinna as well. But if you're in Port Augusta and that was something that was impacting you, but it's now back on, we heard that people couldn't get petrol. It was a bit of a hullabaloo. Get in touch with us. 0467 922 783 is the text line, or the phone line is 1300 160222. I nearly gave out the same number twice. Georgie Horgis, our very, very talented regional netballer, on your radio next.
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0: Yes, indeed. And I put the call out for your opinions on what you think should happen with Lachie Neal, with that tribunal hearing happening later today. Miles has weighed in, says, when a player pays a fine, who gets the money? I'm sure Lachie won't be paying it himself, so make the fine big. He should play. He adds colour to the game. Thank you. Hi, Narelle. The AFL set a precedent when Pies Scott Pendlebury was cleared of a rough conduct charge earlier this year, freeing him to play in a milestone game. Having a clean record, as does Lachie Neal, so he should be cleared. Perhaps a fine for a first offence, says Jane in the South Coast. Keep your texts coming in. In other sporting news, South Australia can boast several players in the Australian netball team, the Diamonds. The squad was announced today and they will take part in the Constellation Cup against the New Zealand Silver Ferns in October. Our SA representatives are Sarah Clough from Yorktown, Jesse Grenvold from Adelaide and Georgie Horgis from Kangaroo Island. They are 3 of 14 in the squad. Georgie Horgis, good afternoon.
10: Hello, thanks for having me.
0: Nice to be speaking with you again. It seems like South Australia must still be breeding great netball talent. Do you all gather around and drink the secret water or something?
10: No, it's very exciting having three SA girls going to the Con Cup team.

0: think we've got some pretty good pathway setups here in SA. So we've been, very lucky to have some really good coaching along the way, I guess.
1: Yeah. This is not your first hit out as the Diamonds. How many times have you represented Australia, Georgie?
0: Yeah, I've been really lucky. I debuted in 2024 and then was lucky enough to go to the Comm Games earlier this year, which was really exciting. So I've been in there a few years and I think there's so much experience in the team. So I've really learned off those players and, hopefully to get a little bit more court time this time would be really exciting.
1: Yeah. I think that's the way it happens, doesn't it? You get a little bit, it builds over time, the amount of time you get on the court.
0: Yeah, definitely. I think the girls that are there now have played for many, many years and just learning off them is pretty cool. So any chance you get to step out on court is a really good opportunity.
1: Tell me about the Silver Ferns. How tough are they as opponents? Because this is such a great competition for us as spectators to watch.
0: Yeah, they're amazing. I think the rivalry between Australia and New Zealand has always been nice and strong. And they won the gold medal at the Comm Games, so they're coming off some really good form. And we always know it's hard to play in New Zealand. The crowd are pretty tough and pretty loud. So we're excited, to get over there, play them, and then have two games at home as well in Sydney and Melbourne. So that'll be really good to have the home crowd.
1: Let's talk about the other South Aussies. How has 2026 panned out for Sarah and Jessie, Georgie?
0: Yeah, it's been really exciting. It's Jessie's first sort of year in the squad. So being an SA girl, she's moved over to Melbourne and started her career over there. But I think it's obviously really exciting for her. And then Sarah's been in the squad for quite a while now and has been playing some really good netball in Sydney. So it's really exciting when you can get any SA girls in the Aussie team. And, we love to do SA Proud. They're very loyal supporters over here, so we're very, very lucky.
1: That is good. And tell us about your year, Georgie, for those who maybe don't follow netball as closely, because it's been a massive year, hasn't it, for the T-Birds?
0: Yeah, it's been really exciting. We won the premiership in July and then it's bit of a whirlwind, went over to Glasgow for the Commonwealth Games and came home with a bronze medal, which was a bit bittersweet. We obviously wanted the gold medal, but getting the bronze is pretty cool as well. And then, into Conn Cup now. So it's been a very exciting year with lots of netball. But next year's even bigger. We've got World Cup in Sydney. So it's, very exciting for netball.
1: Just give us some sort of sense, Georgie, about the type of commitment that you have to put in to being a national netball player, one of the best in the world, which we can see from the results that Australia is getting. Do you work outside of training for netball? How many hours are you putting in each day?
0: Yeah, it's pretty strenuous, I guess. There's lots of hours put into training and it is hard to have a job outside of netball and we know it's probably not the best pay. So lots of us either study at uni or have a little bit of work like coaching or in schools outside of netball. But for us playing in the international series, we sort of get that 4 weeks in November off and the rest of the year we're either playing in our SSN clubs or training for the Diamonds. So it is a pretty full-on job, but we're very lucky to do it. We get to travel around the world for it. There's only 80 spots in the SSN. So, very grateful to have this as my job, I guess.
1: Yeah, good on you. And you are, you obviously do very, very well in attack. You are a great, you can sort of go in a few positions as needed. What do you prefer to play?
0: Oh, I get this question a lot.
1: Do you?
0: To be honest, I don't really mind. I grew up playing goal attack and I think that was my favourite then. But when I was in under 17s, I got swapped to wing attack and that's where I play most of my netball now. So either position, I just like to be out there in the court, I guess.
1: Yeah, well, that is fair enough too. And just of your fellow South Aussies, Sarah as a defender, what's most impressive do you think about her game?
0: Oh, I think she's a very strong presence out on court. She is a very physical player, very strong, so I don't like coming up against her. It's good when she's on our team playing for Australia. But, she's great out there. And then Jessie, she's, I guess it's her first time being in the Australian team, so she's fresh and reads the play really well. She's probably not as tall as many defenders, but reads the play amazingly and gets balls that you probably don't think she'll get. Yeah, I'm very excited to have her in the squad as well.
1: Well, it's wonderful to be able to talk with you. I really appreciate it. And the Constellation Cup Game 1 is on the 18th of October, and that is in Auckland. Then you've got a game in Christchurch before coming back to Australia. Is it a massive difference to have a home crowd here? And is it a massive difference for New Zealand? Is there a big following, a strong following?
0: Yeah, New Zealand have very low supporters like us in Australia. So I think it's been known for years that New Zealand often win over there and Australia often win here. So it'll be good for us to get over there and, I guess, break that record and win netball over there. But I think, yeah, we'll just focus on us and it's just exciting that we're playing netball again and, hopefully you can get a win.
1: Who's the current winner of the Constellation Cup?
0: Australia, yes.
1: Yes, all right, so we've got to win it again. Georgie, thank you. All the best for it. Thanks for speaking with me this afternoon.
0: No worries at all. Thank you so much.
1: Georgie Horgis, who is with the Adelaide Thunderbirds and also now been named in that Australian Diamonds squad that will be a part of the 2026 Constellation Cup. ABC Radio, South Australia and Broken Hill. Did you catch up on the intergenerational report when that was released yesterday? And if you're all confused by it, little explainer coming your way. Up next.
2: The deaths of Jesse Baird and Luke Davies shocked Sydney. Their bodies found 200 kilometres from where they were last seen. Now the trial of Beau Lamar Condon, the former cop charged with their murder, is underway. On the case of Jesse and Luke, we're your eyes and ears inside the courtroom, talking you through the witnesses and evidence that's put before the jury. 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
1: Interesting to hear in the federal government's intergenerational report that came out earlier this week that Australians are working longer, and we're having fewer children. But because that's changing so fast, there are alarm bells ringing, and that has reignited debate on the concept of a baby bonus to help boost the birth rate. I'm looking at this intergenerational report and thinking probably have to work forever because there just won't be enough people being born to support those older generations. Let's have a listen to how Angus Randall from the ABC has explained it all.
4: Falling fertility rates, working longer and gathering less wealth. If you thought the 2020s were tough, just wait until the 2060s. The latest intergenerational report, released by Treasurer Jim Chalmers, sets out life in 2065. It's an older Australia, with a third of all new healthcare spending supporting the country's ageing population.
5: The number of Australians over 85 will triple by the mid-60s, putting further demand on health services.
4: That's nearly 2 million people aged 85 and over, and without net positive migration, the Australian population will start to shrink.
5: Deaths are projected to outnumber births by the 2060s. That's much later than other OECD countries, but fewer births mean much lower increases in Australians aged under 20.
4: Jim Chalmers says fertility rates will continue to fall further and faster, down from 1.48 babies per woman currently to 1.34 babies by 2065.
5: More people are choosing to have kids later, and that means that our families will be smaller.
4: Shadow Treasurer Tim Wilson says the intergenerational report shows the government's economic model needs to change.
6: The Albanese government is setting future generations up for lower standards of living and a poorer quality of life.
4: Concerns over falling birth rates have sparked discussions over the return of the Howard-era baby bonus, which saw new parents given a few thousand dollars. Adjusting for inflation, the old scheme would be worth about $7,000 today. But Finance Minister Katie Gallagher says a brand new baby bonus is unlikely.
7: Instead of, I think, what was a baby bonus back then, this kind of approach we've been taking is how do we make those choices a bit available for people if they want to have children, how do we support that?
4: And Nationals leader Matt Canavan agrees.
8: I don't support going back to a sort of direct baby bonus.
4: It's not all bad news. The economy is expected to more than double in size in the next 40 years, and living standards will continue to rise. But house prices are rising much faster than the average income, and young people are struggling to accumulate early wealth in their 20s and 30s that previous generations could gather. Cassandra Goldie is the CEO of the Australian Council of Social Service. She says the government is making progress, but a lot more can be done.
9: We've been really encouraged. The government has moved with some big structural reforms, like tackling the damaging tax breaks associated with the capital gains tax discount and negative gearing, which is having an impact on turning around housing affordability, and we strongly welcome that. But of course, what we can see is that people with a lot of money are now putting that into the superannuation funds because they're getting very generous tax breaks, which are not really about securing an adequate retirement income, but about avoiding or reducing your fair share of tax.
4: She worries that without bold reforms, the gap between the haves and the have-nots could continue to grow.
1: Angus Randall from the Top Stories podcast there, still taking your texts on what you think should be the outcome of the AFL tribunal tonight. Do you think that Lachie Neal should have his penalty downgraded from a one-match ban to a fine, or no, it should stand? 1300 160 222 is the number to call. The text line is 0467 922 783. We are heading to the news at 4 o'clock. And after that, what if tertiary students got an incentive to take on farm work? Do you think there'd be an appetite among students to work in our regions over summer? Here's John Farnham. One, ABC.

0: John Farnham, 1ABC Radio, South Australia and Broken Hill. Let's take you to the news now. It is 4 o'clock on your ABC.
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1: Good afternoon, Sarah Maunder in Adelaide with ABC News. Lawyers for former Olympic cyclist Rowan Dennis have told a court it would be inappropriate for the appointed sentencing judge to preside over Dennis's case of driving while disqualified. 36-year-old Dennis appeared in SA's district court today after pleading guilty to driving while disqualified with his two children in the car earlier this year. He was given a suspended sentence last year and a five-year driving ban for the events leading up to a crash which killed his wife, Olympic cyclist Melissa Hoskins. Lawyers for Dennis today argued to have Judge Ian Press recused from the case because he was the original judge who handed Dennis the driving ban and had cautioned him about the consequences of breaking his bond. Prosecutors said there was nothing inappropriate or unusual about a sentencing judge hearing breach proceedings, and the matter will return to court next week. The mother of alleged murder victim Jessie Baird has wept in the witness box as she gave evidence at the trial of a former police officer accused of killing her son and his boyfriend, Luke Davies, in a Sydney share house in 2024. The Crown has told jurors the evidence will show 31-year-old Beau Lamar Condon became obsessed with Mr. Baird, planned to kill him with his police pistol, and also ended up shooting Mr. Davies because he'd witnessed the murder. But Beau Lamar Condon's defence counsel has told the court his client acted in self-defence and both men were shot during separate struggles over the gun. Mr. Baird's mother, Helen Baird, cried as she told the court she had been close with her son and he'd told her in the months before his death that the accused had become obsessed with him after he broke off a casual relationship. Firefighters are battling several dangerous bushfires burning across southern Queensland. Homes are under threat, as Chloe Bignall reports.
2: A Sikh shelter now alert remains in place for a very dangerous blaze in the rural area of Teela, north of Blackbutt in the South Burnett. The Queensland Fire Department says it's burning near Stretton Drive and Scott Close, and homes could be at risk. There's also a watch and act advisory in place for nearby areas of Old Esk Road and Wild Deer Drive. An earlier prepare to leave notice for a large, fast-moving bushfire near Spinach Creek Road in Fordsdale south of Toowoomba has been downgraded to advice level. Several fire crews and aircrafts remain at the scene.
1: Reserve Bank Governor Michelle Bullock says the risks to inflation are continuing to grow, reinforcing most economists' expectations of an interest rate hike next week. The RBA raised rates three times in a row earlier this year, but has remained steady at 4.35% since then. Speaking at an industry event in Sydney, Ms. Bullock says energy and other global supply shocks are driving prices higher.
3: We need to be very careful to ensure that policy is set in a way that minimises the second round and indirect effects which might perpetuate ongoing inflation.
1: Back home, and a 51-year-old man from Adelaide's western suburbs has been arrested and charged with three counts of possession of child exploitation material and produced child exploitation material. The arrest was the result of a joint task force between SA Police's Public Protection Branch and the Australian Federal Police. The man has been bailed to appear in the Adelaide Magistrates Court on December 23. Police are at the scene of a truck rollover at Waterloo Corner in Adelaide's north. The Heaslip and Waterloo Corner roundabout is currently down to one lane. Police are asking motorists to avoid the area and expect delays if travelling through. There are no reports of injuries. Police say three teenagers have been arrested after an early morning pursuit through Adelaide's northern suburbs. Just before 3 o'clock this morning, police used road spikes to stop a stolen BMW sedan travelling on Grand Junction Road. A 15-year-old Gillies Plains boy, a 17-year-old Ridlington boy were arrested after attempting to flee. A 15-year-old Winvale boy travelling alongside the BMW in a stolen Subaru was also arrested after the car blew a tyre. And the AFL has granted Essendon a special assistance package for next season after claiming the wooden spoon this year. The Bombers will receive two additional Category A rookie list spots for 2027, with the AFL able to extend the support measure into 2028 and 2029. SA's weather, Port Lincoln, sunny in 17.

0: Porphyry 24, Renmark 21, Mount Gambier 17, Adelaide a top of 20. ABC News.
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2: Hello to you on this Tuesday afternoon. It is 5 minutes past four and we'll take you through until 6 o'clock on ABC Radio South Australia and Broken Hill. Coming up, you'll hear all about Edie, the 110-year-old rail dining car. It's got a modern commercial kitchen and, I'm told, intimate dining facilities. And now looking for somebody to take over the business and build on this heritage tourism asset. This is part of Borough Railway. And reading this, I thought, oh, we've got to know more about ED22, which is a beautifully restored 1917 Commonwealth Railways dining car. So keep listening because you'll hear more about that. First this hour, if you had the chance to cut your hex debt by picking fruit or doing other seasonal work, would you do it? That is the proposal from the federal member for Mayo, Rebecca Sharkey, who has heard concerns over changes to the Working Holiday Maker program, including the ballot for second and third year backpacker visas with a regional work requirement, and is suggesting students be incentivised to take on the work with a $500 credit against their hex debt for every full-time week that's worked. So that would be on top of their wages. What do you think? 1300 160 222 to give me a call. Rebecca Sharkey, good afternoon.
3: Good afternoon, Narelle. Good to join you.
2: How did you come up with this idea?
3: Well, look, a few things, I guess, with those 4 a.m. thoughts that you have, a few things came into my mind. Firstly, lots of farmers are really worried about not having enough people to take the fruit off the trees and off the vines this summer with changes proposed for the Working Holiday Maker program. I look fondly back at my own 18-year-old self that got in a old 1969 Capri as an 18-year-old and drove up to Darwin and had my own backpacking adventure. And then also dropping my son off. He worked one summer in the cherry sheds, packing cherries, and it's hard work but good money when he was 18. And I just think, well, why are we always looking at overseas young people to come and do this work, and how can we incentivise and support our own young people to maybe look at have a bit of a Aussie summer adventure?
2: Yeah,
3: Get that hex debt down at the same time as earning some good money.
2: I've got to say that reading this suggestion, I'd have jumped at this chance to get my hex debt down. I would have been, yep, totally. That's what I want to do in the holidays is carve out some of this debt. But I want to hear from people. 1300 160 222 or the text line 0467 922 783. What you've suggested is a $500 a week cutoff of the hex or help debt that people have accumulated. What would that cost? Have you done the costings?
3: Well, it really depends how many students or young people who have just finished year 12 and maybe not yet accepted a university place, how many would potentially do it. I think we need to look at the value that it would provide as well to regional Australia. I'd like to think that aside from young people earning an income, getting some money off the hex, the other benefit would be that they would get to get out and experience regional Australia. So many Australians have never left the metropolitan capital cities. And once they do get to regional Australia, they see how fantastic it is. So maybe if they do get that experience, they can then look to do some uni placements out in the regions, or perhaps even once graduating, take on a role out in the regions as well. So, look, I think there would be a cost to it. We do have a huge hex debt balance bill there, but the government just took 20% off everybody's HECS debts. But there's also a massive cost if we can't get
2: workers,
3: workers and the food into the supermarket.
2: I can understand. Yeah, that. I just did a quick back of the envelope type thing, and hopefully I got this right. If there were 10,000 students who got it up, and we don't know how many, but then it's $5 million a week at that $500 per week.
3: Well, I think that is a small price to pay if we can get the young people out into the regions, with potentially many going back.
2: It's a heck of an incentive, for sure. How do you take this, though, from an idea, which is it is at the moment, to putting it into practice? What are the steps that now you need to take, Rebecca Sharkey?
3: Sure. So I'm going to be taking a motion to the Parliament so that we can get some debate on this. I would like to think before that motion happens, because that will happen a little bit later in the year, that we can maybe get the government rolling on this, even in a trial this summer, maybe so many places in a trial. I think it's important that we don't have barriers in place so that if a young person is receiving OS study, that they're not penalised with their OS study. I think that we could make this happen, as well as maybe some of our universities with their own little employment sections that they have, helping young people connect into farmers.
2: Okay. Would it need legislation?
3: Well, look, I don't think so, but potentially it could be one or two regs, perhaps with respect to making sure that young people are not penalised from an OS study point of view. But I'll be keen in that week that I go back to meet with the relevant ministers, because we'd have, you know, potentially the education minister there, social services minister there, and I'd like to think Tony Burke as the minister around migration, because really it was the changes to the Working Holiday Maker program that made a lot of farmers go, hang on.
2: Yeah, what are we going to do?
3: And what are we going to do?
2: I spoke with a labour hire company who was saying that going into a ballot for that second and third year visa does take the shine off for some of the workforce. You know, they're happy to do that regional work if they know that then they're going to get their visa extended. But if it comes down to a matter of chance, then they may be less interested. So this is something you want to take to the government. Rebecca Sharkey is on your radio, the federal member for Mayo, and she's got this idea, $500 a week off your HECS or HELP debt. You'd still, for uni students, for tertiary students to go out and be a part of Harvest this year, and they would also make their own money doing all of that. The other issue is accommodation, Rebecca Sharkey.
3: Well, at the moment, the backpackers are in, you know, a variety of accommodations. So for some large farms, it's actually on farm. There's normally local caravan parks and regions, as well as lots of hostels. It depends where you are. I mean, you know, you could decide to go north of the Sunshine Coast. You could decide to go out to the Riverland. I'd like to think that we could even work with the local communities to have a billeting sort of system. If we manage to find accommodation, and if people who are from France and Germany and potentially have language barriers, if they can find accommodation in the region, surely our young people can. I mean, you know, I'm not expecting them to pitch tents, but, well, I've done that when I was young, and that was good fun too. So, you know, a good summer adventure, earn some money, get some money off your HECS, or indeed a credit towards your HECS or TAFE as well. I mean, TAFE's expensive to attend as well. And I think that we could also really help some farmers and regional Australia this summer.
2: There is a question that's come through from Lincoln. G'day, Narelle. I never went to university, but I paid about $300 for a TAFE course before starting an electrical apprenticeship. Further study for my trade was paid by my employer. Therefore, I didn't have a study debt, let alone a HECS debt. My question to Rebecca Sharkey regarding the $500 reduction in HECS debt, would there be an equal incentive or tool or fuel subsidy payment for those who don't have a HECS debt? But you're really talking about targeting that one pool, that particular pool of workers, Rebecca,
3: if you do an apprenticeship, yes, generally your employer covers that cost of you attending TAFE or vocational education.
2: Yeah.
3: But a huge amount of young people do courses, whether that's doing Cert 3 in cookery or a whole range of courses, make up quite a range, are several thousand dollars in the vocational space. But perhaps there's some other incentives we could offer. But I thought, well, there's nearly a million students that just sit in that tertiary space, around 800,000, I think, are undergraduate university. Maybe we can look at other things, but at least if we can make the HECS debt reduction an incentive to get young people out there, maybe that can be a start and we can look at expanding it.
2: I'll make this point as well. For anybody who is studying a tertiary education, there is a limit to what you can earn, and then once you earn over that particular limit, then you start getting taxed at a much, much, much higher rate. It's an anomaly of the system that's been around for years and years, and I know it's there because I'm old and it was there when I went to university, and that was the catch, was if you got some assistance from the government and you're allowed to earn a little bit of money to supplement that. But once you went over a certain amount, then you were taxed at like 50 cents in the dollar. So by doing it this way and reducing the HECS debt that somebody has, you are not impacting as much on what they're earning and reducing. I don't know if that made sense. Rebecca Sharkey, thank you. Independent MP for the seat of Mayo. So what do growers think about this? Well, we can certainly get the opinion of one of them, but you can ring in to 1300 160 222. Michael Troutline is a stone fruit grower in the Riverland. Michael, good afternoon.
4: Good afternoon, Narelle.
2: Could this work?
4: Well, first of all, I'd like to say, great idea, Rebecca, to have people incentivised to reduce their HECS debt instead of getting a freebie.
2: Mm.
4: I think that's a good move. Can it work? Depends where the location. I think accommodation is the number one issue. So with backpackers, they're often just renting a house as a group, and that might have rotating tenants in it, so that they have a mechanism that they work through to be able to have accommodation and are organised. So how university students fit into that and work into that sort of type of accommodation should be worked out and thought through. But the reality, Narelle, is we have not had one university student knock on our door for 10 years looking for a summer job.
2: Right.
4: So the last thing we want is workers who are not willing.
2: Mm-hmm, mm-hmm. And you did used to employ more university students. How did that pan out?
4: Well, no, that was good, and we probably haven't done that for basically 20 years.
2: Yeah.
4: But most of those people we employed came through a connection. Someone knew us, so they rang and asked for a job. So I think part of the challenge is that the uni students finding employers, and many uni students have part-time jobs in the city, and if they leave, they lose their part-time job. So the ones who want to work and earn money are probably already doing it. There's a whole group out there who are not invested in getting a part-time job and working because they are probably well off enough and don't need the money. So you need people who are hungry and want to work.
2: Yeah. How are your harvest labour needs for this season?
4: Good. We use the PALM scheme.
2: Yeah.
4: So, and that's very successful. They are well rewarded and keen, enthusiastic workers because they have a need to work so they can feed their families back in their countries and pay for medical expenses and a whole lot of things, because the PALM scheme is actually a foreign aid project from Australia to those countries. And so that they are thirsty for work. Now, I fear that the many who haven't got a job, a part-time job already, are not really that hungry to work.
2: Yeah, I can understand that. And what about the seasons aligning with the university summer break? Do those seasons align?
4: Well, like cherries in the Adelaide Hills aligns perfectly. Yep. Apricot cutting and drying is very small now, used to align perfectly. So there's there's not many crops that align that way anymore, and we start before the university season, university students finish studying. So all of a sudden you'll

0: you've got your labour organised. You don't need extra. They don't fit into the program.
1: Yeah. Yeah, well, let's see how far this idea can get. But, Michael, I appreciate your opinions this afternoon. Thank you very much. Michael Troutwine there, who is a stone fruit grower in the Riverland. Can keep taking your texts on 0467 922 783. BK says, if the price of fuel keeps going up, how is anyone going to be able to afford to drive to the regions? Thank you, BK. ABC Radio, 20 past four.
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4: The year that I did my HSC, yeah, it was in the paper. 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
4: For everyone to see.
5: That's right.
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6: 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Absolutely. 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
1: Indeed. And coming up, details for you, historical details of this beautiful rail car and the dining experience that it offers. I've already had Carl from Lonsdale say, hi, Narelle, how much for the Edie? And would you like to go halves? Well, we'll find out soon enough after the Little River Band and the Other Guy on ABC Radio South Australia and Broken Hill. This one takes you back to 1982. It's 26 degrees in Roxby Downs.

0: It's the Little River Band and the Other Guy on ABC Radio South Australia in Broken Hill. How is it that I have not had, at my age, a dining experience on board Edie, which is apparently a beautifully restored 1917 Commonwealth Railways dining car? And the good people at the Burra Railway Station, or well, the Friends of Burra Railway Station, they're a group of volunteers. They got in touch with the ABC and said, "We're looking for somebody to manage and operate this." And I said, "No, ask Carl in Lonsdale." That's not what I said at all. But I really want to find out more about the dining car here. Sue Ryan can tell us more. Sue is from the Friends of the Burra Railway. Hello, Sue.
1: Hi, Norelle. How are you going?
0: Yeah, very, very well. Thank you. Are you looking, is it just the management of Edie, or is Edie herself up for

0: sale?
1: Not for sale, no.
0: Okay.
1: We're putting out an expression of interest for somebody to lease the carriage, the dining car, to lease it from the Friends of the Borough Railway Station.
0: I understand, because Carlin Lonsdale, I mentioned it once, and he said, well, quick, find out how much and we'll go halves. But I don't know if I've got the spare time to be running a dining carriage, and I don't think anyone would want to eat what I can make either. Tell me about Edie, though. I'm really interested in the history of this. How did she get her name?
1: Well, she's her registration is ED22, so when we first got her, we just, you know, it just became a thing that we did. We just called it Edie. Mm. We got her from Peterborough Steam Town in 2017, and it cost us a dollar.
0: Oh, it did. Did it really? $1?
1: Just a dollar.
0: Mm. In 2017, she was 100 years old.
1: Yeah, and $47,000 to get her to the station and on the track. So it was not a cheap exercise. Mm.
0: Okay. And so when you got her in 2017, what sort of work was done?
1: Oh, she was a shell. She was almost beyond saving. So one of the first things that was done was a corrugated iron roof put over the top of her to just protect her. She's a wooden carriage, so she needed to be protected, and then wrapped in blue tarps until we had a plan, and work started soon after that.
0: Mm. I love that, the amount of time that's gone in. So this has been nearly 10 years. When was Edie ready to be revealed as a railway dining car?
1: Well, that's in kind of two stages. So it was a 5-year restoration project, mostly with volunteers, led by a man who's since passed away, sadly, but he was an awesome worker and very skilled, very, very skilled. So the restoration was done by 2022, and of course COVID happened in that time, if you remember. I'm sure you do. But the next big thing that needed to happen, and only happened in February this year, was getting plumbing, gas and water to the carriage. So between 2022 and this year, or 2023 and this year, we were doing some catering, some function catering, without running water, without hot running water. So it was a bit third world, as we tend to say. You know, we had to lug the water, we had to heat the water, we had to tip it out. You know, it was not easy work at all. But the council, because we were struggling to find the $65,000 needed to do that, we had $15,000. The council have loaned us $50,000 that we're paying back. So we are now a fully functioning catering kitchen.
0: So this is just it's a walk in and start doing your thing. Have you been serving meals already on the dining car?
1: Oh, yes. Yeah, for about 3 years we've been doing business that is largely by bookings. We have bus groups that come. We're on the agenda for quite a few, I think 3 companies now. And then we get social groups, Probus groups, Heist and Trail Walkers, local groups, birthdays, weddings, that kind. We've had a wedding, and we've got a pre-wedding dinner coming up. So we've got all of that happening. Occasionally we open without bookings. Every Sunday in May, for example, we did Devonshire Teas for History Month. So we occasionally do it without bookings, but we're a small group of getting older people. You know, we're retirees, and we're not newly retired either, so you can have a guess at the age range we might be.
0: Sure.
1: And we're getting more and more interest in catering, in bookings.
0: Sue Ryan is from the Friends of the Borough Railway. Where is she, Edie?
1: Edie, she's on the platform sitting alongside the restored station. That's another story as well. But, yeah, right by the station in Borough, on the outskirts of Borough.
0: And what does she look like inside, Sue?
1: Awesome. People say, oh, a bit like the Orient Express. It's probably not quite that grand, but it is quite grand. And if people want to go to boroughstation.com, they can actually see the pictures of her. So the kitchen end, which was obviously it was a dining car, had the cast iron fittings and all that kind of thing. That is now a kitchen that is up to code. You know, it's modern. It's got a gas burner stove and a dishwasher and fridges and stainless steel benches and all that kind of thing to make it, you know, really a very functional kitchen. But the other end of it is restored to as almost as close, well, as close as possible to what it was. If you can imagine entering the carriage in the back in the day, there were tables on the left and tables on the right, tables for four people. What we did was restore the tables on the left, and we've got tub chairs and small tables on the right, giving us a slightly wider passageway, just more functional.
0: Yes.
1: So she's got polished timber, you know, all the way through, pressed tin ceilings, all of which are original and had to be restored. New windows put in and window frames, a new floor had to be put in.
0: You paint such a beautiful, magnificent picture, and I imagine that it's more spacious inside than what people think, than what they expect.
1: Yeah, it's spacious enough. It does only hold 24 people, so it's not massive, yeah. You know.
0: And what about the kitchen? Is that, I know that you've, it's a full commercial kitchen and it's functional, but is that also a bit of a, excuse me, I'm just getting around here. How many people could fit in the kitchen to work?
1: We've worked out that it probably works well if there are four people working in there, you know, so it can be a bit squeezy, but, you know, I mean, it was a lot more challenging back in the day when they were rolling along and they were
0: They were
1: serving breakfast, lunch, dinner and morning and afternoon teas from there. So
0: can you imagine?
1: Take your hat off to those people.
0: Yes, yes. I'm so excited for you. I think it's wonderful that now you're looking for somebody to manage and create an ongoing dining experience. Does it feel a little bit like you are giving away something that you have nurtured and really looked after and now you're putting it in someone else's hands?
1: Yes, we're coming to the stage. We are at that stage where we know we have to hand it over. We have to look to the future, and we will be going through really quite a rigorous process to choose the people or the group that take it on. We've got a two-stage process, so the expression of interest has gone out now. So that's just an initial, you know, let's see what's out there, put the feelers out. Then we'll assess those by what they tell us about themselves and their experience and what their vision for catering in the carriage is. And then we'll have a second stage, which will be a bit more, you know, sharing the business side of things and going into a lot more detail and having a meeting and a site visit and all that kind of thing. So, yes, we do. We're shy to, you know, sad to sort of kind of be handing it over. But we're at the stage where we're pretty exhausted, to be honest, Narelle.
0: Yeah.
1: So it is time for somebody to take it on.
0: Well, I wish you all the best. I have looked at a picture and, yes, she is beautiful. Edie, you have restored her. Thinking that you got a shell in 2017 for a dollar, what magnificent work you guys have done. Thank you, Sue. Sue Ryan, who is from the Friends of the Burrah Railway. You're on ABC Radio South Australia in Broken Hill. Hello, David. Sorry, you called a little while ago to say that the power is still out in Hawker. Still a problem. 1300 160 222 is the number for you to call your ABC. The text line 0467 922 783. Coming up in motorsport, an Australian superbike champion.
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0: Let's see what's happening in the news. Good afternoon, Ashley Bagshaw.
3: Good afternoon, Narelle. Police are urging the public for information about the disappearance of more than $800,000 worth of cattle in outback New South Wales. Detectives from the Rural Crime Prevention Team are investigating how 212 cattle went missing from a remote grazing property near Wilcannia in outback New South Wales. The cattle reported missing consist of 155 Black Angus cows, along with a number of Angus bulls, as well as Shorthorn cows,

0: and one shorthorn bull. Police say they're investigating if the cattle strayed or have been stolen. They're appealing to landholders in the area and members of the public for any information. A Manham resident says he's outraged by the quality of his local road network and the inadequate response to get it suitable for all users. Motorcyclist Paul Smith claims a pothole on Ridley Road between Manham and Cambrai has been repaired at least four times over the past week due to uninterrupted use by larger vehicles. Mr. Smith says it's one of many roads in the region which are getting band-aid fixes, which could be life-threatening. A spokesperson for the state's Department of Infrastructure and Transport says the potholes have been caused by heavy rain deteriorating the road network over winter. The spokesperson has acknowledged the quality of the road is at an unacceptable point, and while contractors have conducted temporary patching, more permanent repairs are scheduled for next month. A regional inland wine grape grower says he's worried the federal government's mandatory code of conduct for wine grape purchases isn't strong enough. The code of conduct, which comes into effect from January 1 next year, was prompted by a 2024 independent review after decades of grower concerns about a power imbalance in the industry. A draft of the code is now out for public consultation, and Chief Executive of Riverina Grapes... I apologise, Narelle. I have lost my second page of my news script.
1: Oh, no problems. That's all good. Thank you. Sorry. Good on you. All good. Ashley Bagshaw there, ABC Radio, South Australia and Broken Hill. Let's have a look at what the weather is doing. And so far, I don't have any warnings that I need to tell everybody about. But what I can do is tell you about the forecast for South Australia. Dry, mostly clear for the rest of today. Tomorrow, cold at first around the eastern districts and patchy frost. Isolated showers, possible thunderstorms developing in the far southwest and the far northeast corner. Then on Thursday, isolated showers, possible thunderstorms in the far southwest and also chance of an isolated shower around the southern coast. Friday, isolated showers, possible thunderstorms in the far southwest and the chance of an isolated shower around the southern coast. Saturday, isolated showers and a possible thunderstorm in the far west and the chance of an isolated shower. Let's have a look at what the forecast is for New South Wales, and of course we broadcast across to far west New South Wales, so I do like to check in and find out what the weather is doing for Broken Hill. And for the next couple of days, clear today, top of 26 tomorrow, 32 the top on Thursday, 33 on Friday and 33 again on Saturday. ABC Radio, South Australia and Broken Hill. Superbikes and the championship, we're talking all about it in a moment. Here are some of the texts that have come through. Carlin Lonsdale, Edie sounds delicious. I'm broke and I can't cook either, by the way, but I will be visiting for a meal when next travelling to Morgan to collect some water. Yeah, Carl, and you might have a new favourite water soon, because on Thursday the South Australian Championship water will be crowned, and straight after we'll see if we make national champions, but you'll hear about that on your ABC from 3 o'clock on Thursday afternoon. And just back to Lincoln, who said it was interesting to hear the fruit grower say that they haven't employed a university student for at least 10 years. Lincoln says, it seems to me that university students, as a stereotype, have a different mentality to hard work adventures. Thank you. 0467 922 783 is the text line number. 17 at the moment in Nuriutpa, 19 in Loxton. It is 21 in Snowtown, 19 in Cummins, and it is 26 in Roxby Downs. 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
1: And before we get into motorsport and superbikes this afternoon, let's go to Carol King. This is Hard Rock Cafe, ABC Radio. It's coming up on 20 minutes to 5 on a Tuesday afternoon.

0: Carole King in the Hard Rock Cafe. I bet it's got nothing on Edie, the historic railway's dining car that Borough Railway have restored. ABC Radio, South Australia and Broken Hill, another form of transport now. This one, much, much faster than a historic railway, because we're talking about the Australian Superbike Championships. There is an event that's obviously coming up in Phillip Island, and Queensland rider John Littris is stepping up for two seasons of the Australian Superbike Championships. He's 21 and he's a former Supersport champion, now has signed with Addicted to Track. So excitement building ahead of the opener at Phillip Island in October. John, good afternoon.
1: Hey, how's it going?
0: Very well, thank you. Give us an idea of the difference between riding Supersport and moving to Superbikes.
1: The main difference really is engine capacity, I guess. A 600, they're a 4-cylinder engine with 600cc, and then which runs at about 120 horsepower. And then once you go to a superbike, which they're also a 4-cylinder engine, but with 1,000cc, and they make close to 200 horsepower. So there's a fair bigger jump in engine capacity and that's, engine speed,
0: Yeah,
1: speed's a lot more.
0: Yeah, so speed. What's the difference in speed that you can get on your superbike?
1: On a superbike at a place like Phillip Island, we normally go about 310 kilometres an hour.
0: Goodness me. What's that like?
1: It's bloody awesome, to be honest. I love it.
0: I can imagine, my goodness, it's nice being on a bike that's just going at 60 kilometres per hour or 110, that's the legal speed limit on our roads. I cannot imagine how thrilling it must be to be riding at 310. Do you get a moment to enjoy it and just go, oh, this is awesome? Or is your head just got to be in the game the whole time?
1: Oh, look, your head's in the game, but look, we don't race motorbikes because we don't love it,
0: I hate it.
1: Yeah, I definitely hate it, don't I? I love it. That's why we do it. That's why all these guys that we

0: racing that I race against, and everyone that races motorcycles loves it, really. Like,
1: yeah. And tell me about the team, because you've teamed up with New Zealand's Richard Markham Barrett. So you'll be on BMW, is that right?
0: No, I'll be on a Yamaha R1.
1: So, right.
0: Yeah. I ride for the team full time in Australia. And he's just he's a rider that is coming over from New Zealand just to do the first round.
1: Right. Okay. Excellent.
0: On his, yeah.
1: So you are taking to Phillip Island. Now, while the event is in October, this is, what, the first race in the to decide the 2027 championship. Is that right?
0: Yeah. It's our first round, yeah.
1: Okay. And is this one of the – is a Superbikes going to continue on Phillip Island, or is this one of the final rounds that will be held there?
0: We have another round at Phillip Island, which is just our Australian series. So it has all – has super, our Australian Super Sport and our Australian Super Sport 300 and also the kids on the R15s as well later on in the year. The start of next year, I mean, because we're now changing into a summer season. So our season actually goes at the end of this year and into the 27th season.
1: Right, okay.
0: In the summer.
1: What is it like riding at Phillip Island?
0: Oh, it's an amazing place. It's a bit of a shame to see the GP lose. Leave Phillip Island. It's one of the coolest tracks. It's very well renowned over the world as one of the best tracks in the world. And when you ride it, you understand why. It's just so much flow, so much speed, and awesome to ride. Can't really put it into words.
1: Yeah. As a Queenslander, do you have a favourite racetrack? And is it in Queensland?
0: I do have a favourite racetrack. It probably I toss it up between. To be honest, Phillip Island's definitely on one of my top places. I don't get to ride there as often because it's quite far away. It's about 2,000 kilometres away from where I am.
1: Yeah.
0: But probably Morgan Park, which we don't get to race there this year. Actually, it's not on our calendar, but that's probably my home track that I grew up racing,
1: So nice.
0: It's probably my favourite track as well. So it's pretty tied, to be honest, between Phillip Island and Morgan Park. Can't really the difference.
1: Yeah. So you're on ABC Radio and John Littras is on your radio. He is one of the superbike riders and getting ready for a Phillip Island event that's coming up in October. You are 21. Now, that is quite young as a racer or as a human being, but this has been many years in the making, right?
0: Yeah. I started riding motorbikes when I was six. So Dad got me a motorbike to, actually I'm from the farm kid, so I got a motorbike to chase cattle really and muster and things like that. And I ended up pretty decent at riding quite early on, and he accidentally took me racing and here we are now.
1: did he ever race himself?
0: No, he was a horse guy. Team Penner and all sorts of stuff, and ran quite big cattle stations of his own, so that was his sort of thing. And yeah, he accidentally took me racing and here we are now.
1: Do you still ride a bike around the farm?
0: I don't live on the farm anymore, sadly.
1: Yeah.
0: I left the farm when I was about 14, was the last farm my dad ran. So, and now we just live in town up here in Queensland. But, I do miss that sort of stuff. It was bloody awesome.
1: Yeah, it's a great way to grow up. What do you do? What's your off-track work involve?
0: I'm actually a motorcycle mechanic.
1: Oh, brilliant. So if anything goes wrong, you can fix it.
0: I work on all my own bikes as well as me and my dad the last few years, before I get to the track. And I actually work for the team during the week, so I help prep stuff and everything else during the week now. But once it's race weekend or we're actually riding, I don't do any work on the bike.
1: Right. Is that unusual for a rider, a competitor, to have a job as a bike mechanic also, like to know so much about bikes?
0: Look, there's probably a couple around, but I'm probably one of the only ones that is a bike mechanic. A lot of a fair few riders become bike mechanics later on, and after their racing career. But I'm not. There's not whole many of them that do it while they're racing.
1: Still racing, yeah. What are your goals for the summer ahead?
0: Look, we've got big goals. We just want to be right up there at the front and fighting for podiums the whole year. Really, that's what we kind of have to do. And that's really the main goal. Like, everyone goes there to win, so if you go there with anything less,

0: then, you know, it's not really any point, is there?
1: No, that's right. John, how many bikes do you have? You talked about working on your own bike. How many motorbikes have you got at your place?
0: Between mine, I have some personal custom bikes as well, and probably that come and go, obviously, with people that get stuff work done. At the moment, I think I counted 15 the other day in the shed. So, yeah, that's not all my bikes. They're, you know, probably about half of them are customers' bikes, but there's still a lot of motorbikes in one place.
1: Yeah, it is. It is. Okay, so there's 15 bikes. Okay, of yours, which one do you pick to ride?
0: Look, I've still got an R1 of my own, which I don't race, obviously, because I race the team's bike now.
1: Yeah.
0: But, look, my 450 motocross bike I train on, between that and, you know, the superbike, I can't really pick one, to be honest. They're both bloody awesome, and I just love riding motorbikes, to be honest. Like, I don't really have a favourite discipline, if you know what I mean.
1: Yeah.
0: I do all the disciplines and I love them all.
1: Well, good on you, John. All the best for the coming season. Thank you for having a chat to me this afternoon. I appreciate it.
0: No worries. Thank you.
1: John Littris there, who is superbike rider and a former Australian super sport champion. You're on ABC Radio South Australia and Broken Hill, and we are off to the Bureau of Meteorology in a moment. It is coming up on 5:08.
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2: Babe.
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1: Let's see what's happening with the weather. Ursula Connor is the senior forecaster on duty this afternoon at the Bureau. Ursula, what happened today with the weather?
6: Hi, Narelle. Oh, well, it was actually a fairly sunny day across most of the state today. There was a little bit of patchy frost down in the southeast early this morning, but that all cleared up pretty quickly, and we've seen a lot of sunshine and blue skies today. Temperatures across the park a little above average. Our warmest was up at Oodnadatta, nearly clocking at 31 degrees up there in the north. So, quite a lovely day across the state, Narelle.
1: Excellent. And what does the future hold?
6: Well, look, for the next couple of days, we'll see pretty similar conditions. We're going to see these temperatures continue to build over the next few days with a bit of a northerly flow pushing over the state. So still plenty of sunshine around. Over in the far southwest, we could just catch a few showers pushing over the border, maybe even a thunderstorm from pushing in from WA there over the next few days. And then on Thursday and Friday, places on the very southern coastal fringes, Kangaroo Island, maybe down towards Robe as well, could just catch a very light shower. But outside of that, there's really not a lot of weather around. It won't be until sort of late in the weekend and even early next week that we potentially see a bit of a rain band move across the state.
1: Okay, so am I going to get the washing dry this weekend?
6: I reckon there's a pretty good chance of that, yes.
1: Good, because I didn't get any of it done at all last weekend. It was just too busy. Thank you. Good on you. Ursula Connor there, who is the senior forecaster at the Bureau of Meteorology. It is coming up on 6:05. Will has sent through this text. Thank you, Will. 0467 922 783. Hi, Narelle. In regards to fruit pickers, this government has made it too easy for capable people to do the job when they pay them to sit at home. What happened to work for the dole? So now we rely on people from overseas to do the job while our own receive benefits and are not made to lift a finger. This government is its own worst enemy. That goes for all our trades and positions as well. This has been a sore point for me for a long time. We can only hope things improve. Thank you, Will. Do you agree with what Will's saying there? 0467 922 783 is the text line number. At current temperatures, 17 at Strathalbyn and Nuriutpa, 15 at Edithburg, 19 at Loxton, 21 at Snowtown, 19 at Cummins, and it's 26 degrees at the moment in Roxby Downs. Let's get cool and the gang on. This is Fresh on

0: Cool and the Gang and Fresh, keeping my eyes across what is happening at the AFL Tribunal for those of you who are interested in what happens with Lachie Neale, who is, of course, originally from Kybe Bowlite, an AFL superstar, plays for the Brisbane Lions, and he has been given a one-match suspension for that hit on Jack Ginnivan on the weekend, and he's hoping to have that downgraded to a fine. Latest that we've heard is that Lachie Neale has spoken and has said he spoke to Jack Ginnivan this morning over the phone, and that Ginnivan told him it felt like a body check or a bump. So hopes are quite high that it is going to be reduced to a fine instead of a ban, but happy to hear your thoughts. 0467 922 783 is the text line. My phone number is 1300 160 222. After the news at 5 o'clock, it's on the global agenda now, AI and some worldwide guardrails. There's discussions happening.
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0: Good afternoon, Sarah Maunder in Adelaide with ABC News. Lawyers for former Olympic cyclist Rowan Dennis have told a court it would be inappropriate for the appointed sentencing judge to preside over Dennis's case of driving while disqualified. 36-year-old Dennis appeared in SA's district court today after pleading guilty to driving while disqualified with his two children in the car earlier this year. He was given a suspended sentence last year and a five-year driving ban for the events leading up to a crash which killed his wife, Olympic cyclist Melissa Hoskins. Lawyers for Dennis today argued to have Judge Ian Press recused from the case because he was the original judge who handed Dennis the driving ban and had cautioned him about the consequences of breaking his bond. Prosecutors said there was nothing inappropriate or unusual about a sentencing judge hearing breach proceedings, and the matter will return to court next week. South Australia's chief vet says the state government will look to vaccinate as many sea lions as possible against the bird flu if it can get access to a vaccine. The state government yesterday confirmed 4 of 14 dead sea lions found off Kangaroo Island's coast tested positive for the virus. SA chief vet Sky Fruin told 891 ABC Adelaide sea lions are particularly vulnerable due to their exposure to wild birds.
1: At this stage, we don't have any evidence that the seals and sea lions are breeding it between themselves. They are picking it up from birds. Any sea lion that's sharing an environment with sick or dead infected birds is at risk of infection.
0: A Sydney court has heard emotional evidence from the family of alleged murder victim Jesse Baird during the trial of the former police officer accused of killing him and his boyfriend Luke Davies in 2024. Sarah Gerethy reports.
2: The Crown alleges 31-year-old Beau Lamar Condon became obsessed with Jesse Baird after their brief relationship ended and stalked him in the months before he murdered the 26-year-old TV presenter and his flight attendant boyfriend at Mr. Baird's Paddington Sharehouse. The former police officer has pleaded not guilty to murder and his defence counsel says he was acting in self-defence. Mr. Baird's mother Helen wept in the witness box as she described her close relationship with her son. She told the court he expressed concern the accused was becoming obsessive with him in 2023. Mr. Baird's sister Courtney gave evidence that her brother told her Beau Lamar Condon had been following him, acting crazy, and he was fearful of the accused because he was a police officer with access to a gun.
0: A 51-year-old man from Adelaide's western suburbs has been arrested and charged with three counts of possession of child exploitation material and produced child exploitation material. The arrest was the result of a joint task force between SA Police's Public Protection Branch and the Australian Federal Police. The man has been bailed to appear in the Adelaide Magistrates Court on December 23. Overseas, and a Canadian province is suing OpenAI over its alleged failure to notify authorities about concerning user interactions on ChatGPT prior to a mass shooting. The BBC's Thomas Becker reports.
3: The lawsuit relates to a mass school shooting in the small town of Tumbler Ridge last February. The shooter, 18-year-old Jesse van Rutselaar, made threats on the platform before going on to shoot six children and two adults. British Columbia's Attorney General Nikki Sharma says OpenAI had refused to share van Rutselaar's chatbot history with authorities before the shooting. She added that the families and survivors deserved answers and accountability. Her office is also suing the company for designing an unsafe product.
0: Back home, and police are appealing for information after a woman was rushed to hospital with serious head injuries. Just before 5 p.m. on Saturday, police received reports of a disturbance at a home in Hectorville in Adelaide's northeastern suburbs. The woman went to a medical centre where she was then taken to hospital. Police are asking anyone who may have dash cam or CCTV footage around Binswood Street or surrounding areas to contact Crime Stoppers. Police are also looking for a man who may be able to assist with the investigation. He's described as middle-aged, tall, with a tanned complexion, brown hair cut in a mullet style, and of a heavy build. To finance, the Australian share market has lifted today after Wall Street's AI stock surged. The ASX 200 has closed up 0.3% to end on 8,758. Oil is up. The global benchmark Brent crude is trading at $102.10 US a barrel. Gold is up to $4,351 US dollars an ounce. And the Australian dollar is flat. It's buying 71.2 US cents. SA's weather for tomorrow: Port Lincoln 23, Port Pirie 28, Renmark 26, Mount Gambier 22, Adelaide 25.
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5: Hello to you on this Tuesday afternoon. It is 5 minutes past five. I'll take you through until 6 o'clock on ABC Radio South Australia and Broken Hill, keeping our eye on what's going on.

0: At the AFL Appeal Tribunal hearing, and when we hear something, we will let you know, although many of you are probably also watching it with great interest also as you stay tuned to ABC Radio. Coming up, we'll go back over Nick Dacos's win in the Brownlow medal last night. What a win it was too. And also how they're doing seagrass restoration differently at Encounter Bay. You'll hear more on that before 5:30 this afternoon. But first this hour, guardrails for AI. They're on the global agenda at the moment. The Australian Prime Minister, Anthony Albanese, is in the United States, and he's joined dozens of world leaders in calling for urgent global guardrails to ensure that artificial intelligence remains under human control. And this is pertinent to all of us because we're all in this world where AI is becoming more common, and particularly to regional South Australia and Far West New South Wales because of plans for data centres in our regions. IREN has its sites on Bundi near Burra in the mid-north, and Firmus has bought land at Tailem Bend, and there are other plans for an AI factory at Port Augusta. So the coalition of middle powers, and that includes Canada, Germany, Singapore, issued a warning ahead of the United Nations General Assembly meeting. And our Prime Minister, Anthony Albanese, has said that Australia played a central role in drafting the statement.
1: Artificial intelligence has the potential to improve lives, to strengthen our economy and productivity, and to massively advance science and medical breakthroughs. But humans need to be in control of it.
0: Well, what do you think? 0467 922 783 is the text line number. So please be involved in the conversation this afternoon. Let's go to Professor Jeannie Patterson, who is a professor of law focusing on consumer protection and co-founding director of the Centre for Artificial Intelligence and Digital Ethics. Good afternoon to you.
2: Good afternoon. So
0: is this something that we need to get some definite globally binding guardrails in place?
2: I think it's a good idea, but perhaps not for the reasons that's popularly promoted in the mainstream media. And what I mean is this. There's been a lot of reports of rogue AI running amok. It's not, according to the people I talk to, AI running amok, it's actually the tech companies failing to implement safeguards over the AI they're developing. But given they're doing that, and given the US government looks like it's not going to regulate its own companies, then it is a good idea for the rest of the world, those middle powers, to one, get together and insist on some guidelines, and two, perhaps be developing their own sovereign AI capacity so that they are sufficiently safeguarded against these sort of cyber terrorist and hacking attempts that we see happening at the moment.
0: Yeah, I hear quite a lot about sovereign AI capabilities. What is meant by that?
2: Well, sovereign AI capability can mean a variety of things, but basically it means that each country that's reliant on AI technology has the capacity in its own country to want to check out the cyber vulnerabilities of businesses who might be hacked by high powerful AI models, and also operate the various systems and processes that are dependent on AI. Remember that our banks at the moment are using AI to identify and repel scams, and there's other important uses. So one of the concerns I've heard raised is that the US might at some point switch AI off for the rest of the world.
0: Yes.
2: And we don't want our economy or our critical infrastructure to fall over.
0: That makes a lot of sense. What are the chances of getting global agreement on guardrails for AI?
2: I think there's a chance of getting agreement, at least with between those middle powers. And there's quite a few states that have signed the statement you referred to, notably not the UK, but Singapore, Spain, South Africa, Canada, Denmark, and so on. I think we'll get agreement. The difficulty actually is going to be getting technical expertise to actually set the standards, but more importantly, monitor whether they're being met. And also, given that the two countries developing the most powerful AI models are the US and China, without their cooperation, it's going to be difficult to push them to comply. So really, what we probably are going to see is perhaps agreement with the other countries and perhaps cooperation between them to build, as we talked about, their own AI capacity so that they're not dependent on those other countries and also have some sort of cyber defence capacity.
0: Jeannie Patterson is on your radio, co-founding director of the Centre for Artificial Intelligence and Digital Ethics at the University of... I'm sorry, I'm missing
2: Melbourne.
0: Melbourne, of course, sorry.
2: No,
0: brain fade. I'm AI. I'm not even real. The concerns that are popping up when we have discussions about AI here on this program, they seem to be, well, they're multifactual, multi-points, but one of them is about human interactions and protections for humans interacting with AI. And the other one is jobs. And then I suppose there's also the security protections. When it comes to human interactions and protections, there was an example that one of my colleagues gave yesterday about taking a call at work. And it was a charity looking for money. And something was just a bit weird about the phone call. And she said, "Mick, I believe that was the name of the bot that had called. Are you a person or are you artificial intelligence?" And it said, "Oh, I'm artificial intelligence, but I can da da da." And I was thinking, "Oh, I'd rather that be identified up front."
2: Absolutely. We've had a lot of discussion, including from the tech companies, about whose AI is more likely to reach superhuman intelligence. But actually, for most people, the impact on AI in their lives is this increasing automation. The bot that phones you, the talk about putting chatbots in schools to help children learn, the replacement of therapists with AI therapy bots, the fact that we're dealing with AI when we deal with perhaps government or essential services. And in some ways, it's those interactions that are more impactful on what it is to be human and raise concerns about, you know, the erosion of human relationships, if not cognitive capacity.
0: Mm. Another one is the water and power use that's taken up by AI data centres. Is that something that would likely be covered by any guardrails that are put in at a global level?
2: I don't think there's any discussion of the water and energy uses being covered by global guardrails. And you're going to have to forgive me an observation at this point. We've had today people at the UN calling for greater guardrails over AI. The stock price of AI has risen today. The need to have bigger and better models, which means more data centres, the more lucrative this product becomes. And there's lots of people that say that would think we do need some sovereign AI capacity in Australia, which means we need data centres that allow us to build and process or at least work with companies to do that. But it doesn't have to be a never-ending race. At some point, we may say, you know what, we've got enough AI and we can stop it now and we can get onto the job of allowing it to contribute to our society and improve medical advances and help us manage the environment and all those sorts of things. So, you know, I think we've still got a policy choice about what we want AI to do.
0: Yeah.
2: And how many data centres we have.
0: Are we chasing our tail on what we want AI to do? I'm about to play a little bit of what Reserve Bank Governor Michelle Bullock has said, and being optimistic about the potential long-term productivity benefits of AI. But it was just yesterday that we were talking about how some of the banking institutions are replacing human jobs with artificial intelligence. Are you there?
2: I'm there. Oh, were you going to play Michelle?
0: Oh, sorry. No, Jeannie. Well, I mean, I can, but yeah.
2: I do know. My apologies. So, yeah, there's a real issue of AI taking over some people's jobs, and it's not clear what the productivity gains are. Now, I'm an optimist too, so I do think we have an opportunity to really decide the way we want AI to go. And look, I work at a university and I work with medical researchers, and the advances from AI capacity, or at least data processing capacity, are astounding. And the medical advances and the possibilities for improved wellbeing, the possibilities for managing roads, infrastructure, just about anything you think of, we can make things work better with AI. But we also need humans and humans' relationships. And as the statement from the Prime Minister and others said, we need the humans to remain in control. So I think what we need to be doing is focusing on, as I keep saying, sovereign capacity within Australia, which also involves really putting a lot of effort into our education system. Some people will be developing the AI, some people will be writing the rules for the AI, and some people will be doing those really, really important jobs, which are not leftovers, but are actually core to a thriving economy, of sustaining human-to-human relationships. And indeed, you know, I think that's a place where a lot of attention should be directed. And in some ways, I'm more interested in that than the existential threat of a rogue AI.
0: Jeannie, thank you. Jeannie Patterson there from the University of Melbourne. And as I mentioned, we have Michelle Bullock, who is the governor of the Reserve Bank. She was speaking at an industry event in Sydney and says AI is the great white hope to improve productivity, but there is evidence that it's influencing the demand side of the economy.
3: So we've got this sort of awkward sequencing event at the moment where, in Australia at least, we are situation of excess demand, and the AI boom is adding to that demand ahead of any potential supply impacts that it might have going forward.
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0: Indeed, and it is 18 minutes past five, and I want to talk about last night's Brownlow. The winner is a favourite of Tex Walker's son. Last night he was crowned the best of the best. Here is the moment Nick Dacos from Collingwood was announced as the 2026 Brownlow medalist.
5: And I declare the winner of the 2026 Brownlow medal, Nick Dacos from the Collingwood Football Club.
0: Quite a special moment, and just in case you were unaware, here is just how good he is.
6: Nick Dacos, who's working in...
7: Oh, no!
6: Is there anything this man can't do?
8: Dacos keeps it in. It's a Dacos kind of moment, and the kid lives up to the Macedonian legend!
6: Nick Dacos, the little champ, hits it from 50! Nick Dacos is a different breed.
0: And here is some of his acceptance speech last night.
9: Finally, Nick Dacos, Brownlow medalist. How does that sound to you?
10: Oh, mate, I was just speaking to Rowley about it. I never thought I'd be up on this stage. It's something that I genuinely have to pinch myself. And we played together at Carey, so it's very special to also receive the award from Rowley.
0: And Nick spoke on ABC Melbourne this morning to Raphael Epstein.
11: Oh, I definitely don't think it's sunk in. I clearly, you know, realise the enormity of winning a Brownlow medal, but I feel like it'll definitely take some time to fully sink in. But in saying that, I definitely feel, very grateful, and I understand the enormity of it.
12: What was it like giving your parents a hug after you'd won?
11: Yeah, that was really special. I think going into the night, my mum, she's a very anxious person, and you know, I could tell she was a little bit nervous going into the night. So you know, to get the reward and.

0: you know, get the Brownlow medal and then give her a hug was something that was super special.
1: What was it like being described as inevitable? That's what your sponsor had this huge poster with the words inevitable across it yesterday before you won.
0: Yeah, it was really cool, I think. You know, Nike's obviously one of my major partners, and for them to sort of back me in and show that faith and belief in me was something that was really cool, and I'm forever indebted to them and grateful for, as I said, the belief they showed in me. So it was, at the time, it was a little bit daunting and overwhelming, and there was maybe a little bit of extra pressure, but at the same time, it doesn't happen a whole heap in Australia. It's probably something more that happens overseas, and it's quite common over there. So I love my American sport, and I was quite comfortable with it. And it was cool that it all panned out well.
1: You're not the only footballer in the family. Who is the best footy player in your family?
0: Oh, it's hard to pick between Dad and Josh. I think they're both kind of got different traits and or different personalities too. But I think I'm the beneficiary that I get to pick different things between them and learn from both of them. Dad's been unbelievable. I think he's the smartest football person I've had the pleasure of dealing with. I know he's my dad, but I genuinely mean that. And then also Josh, he's such a hard worker and so skilled. So I've been very fortunate to take different things from both of them and be the beneficiary of everything they have to offer.
2: Well, that's why they love him. Nick Dacos there speaking with ABC Melbourne and the Brownlow winner for 2026. We've still got a number of eyes across what is going on at the AFL Tribunal and the AFL's counsel. Andrew Woods, KC, has been questioning Lachie Neale and has made it clear that the ball was nowhere near the incident. And he's put to Neale that he didn't slow down when approaching Ginnivan, but the Lion star says they weren't going at any great speed. And it's then been put to Lachie Neale. He's swinging his arm back to swing it forward and strike, but has responded, "I don't think that was my intention to strike him, but to wrap him up and hit him with my body." And it's then been suggested that Ginnivan didn't brace until the last second. And it's been suggested that the first contact is the arm from Neale on Ginnivan. So we're still watching to see what happens with, at the moment, that is a ban for one match. And the hopes are from Brisbane that it will be downgraded to a fine.
3: This is Narelle Graham on air, online, across South Australia and Broken Hill.
2: It is 23 minutes past five, and there is an unusual or a different approach that's being done, and this is happening in Encounter Bay. It is about seagrass restoration, but it's being done a little bit differently to how it's being done in the past. Brad Martin is the project manager with Ausfish in South Australia. Brad, good afternoon.
4: Hi, Narelle. Thanks for having me.
2: Nice to be speaking with you again. So how has seagrass restoration been done up until now? Because it's, been about 5 years that the project's been ongoing.
4: Yeah, so we've had a couple of seagrass restoration projects. So Ausfish has been working with the landscape boards to deliver what we call seed to the snapper. So that typically happens every summer where we go out and we collect the, they're almost like green olives, but they're the fruit of the seagrass that wash up on local beaches and replant it. So that's largely how we've been doing it in SA to date with the community.
2: And how are we doing it now that's a bit differently?
4: So what we're doing now is we're trialling actually collecting the plants themselves and the seedlings. So I guess what most people might not know is we actually have lots of different seagrass species. So we're trialling some different approaches and we're trialling some different species. So down in Encounter Bay, we've had some, mixed success with seeds. Encounter Bay is really unique because it's pretty much this isolated seagrass meadow. The next meadow is basically down at Kingston, so it's quite unique. And because of that, we're going to be trialling this different method where we're largely just collecting either the plants or the seedlings, and then we're planting those out over the next couple of months.
2: How do you find the seedlings? I've seen those mountains of seagrass that washes in from time to time.
4: Yeah. So in our case, we're largely targeting what we call

0: fibula seedlings or wireweed. They kind of look a bit like they're a plant version of a squidgig. So they've got a barb at the end. So they're bright green when they wash up. So they're quite, I guess they're quite easy to see.
1: Oh, they stand out amongst the brown.
0: Yeah, definitely. So anything that's brown starts to rot. So we can't replant it. It's dried out and it's going back to the beach. So all we're doing is rescuing the bright green stuff that's still healthy and that otherwise would have established a seagrass meadow somewhere, but if it doesn't establish, it washes up on local beaches. So we're giving it a second chance.
1: Yeah. Will you be harvesting any of the seedlings offshore, like in the water?
0: Not at this stage. So with the seedlings, they grow on the plants and then they detach. And with those hooks, they're trying to find somewhere to hook onto and start growing. So if they don't manage to do that, they wash up on shore. So at this stage, we're getting buckets full of them just from the local beaches.
1: And how far and wide will those seedlings be dispersed as part of the Seagrass for Snapper project?
0: So naturally, most of the seagrass is in Encounter Bay, so along Victor Harbour is sort of the main area we expect to find them, and that's also where we're mainly focusing the restoration work. So seagrass is pretty healthy down around Encounter Bay, at least say relative to Adelaide, so we're sort of working away at some of the areas where we can see that there's local declines, but really it's just trying to make sure that we've got a healthy system and maintaining what's already there.
1: Dr. Brad Martin is the regional manager with AusFish for South Australia and Northern Territory. Why is this seagrass restoration such important work, Brad?
0: So seagrass is really important, especially for fish habitat. That's a really big motivation for us. So lots of recreational species rely on seagrass. So juvenile snapper move in to use it as shelter. Squid, which obviously is really important at the moment in the context of the algal bloom, they lay their eggs into seagrass meadows. So by having healthy seagrass, we get healthy fish populations and a whole bunch of other benefits as well.
1: Okay, well, you know, it sounds like it's a very good project. Where are other seagrass meadows being restored around South Australia?
0: So I guess the other really big project that we lead is the Seeds for Snapper along the Adelaide Metro Coast, which we should be, that normally happens over summer. We've been running that for about the last 5 years with Green Adelaide. So hopefully we'll be sending some more information out so that the community can get involved with that this coming summer. And there has been restoration trials done elsewhere, but I guess it's largely been led through research rather than community-based seagrass restoration.
1: So, Brad, I know how to plant a seedling in a garden, but how do you re-establish seagrass in a watery environment like this?
0: Yeah, so it's quite similar. So seagrass are true plants, so they do roots and leaves and flowers. The main difference is they're aquatic plants, so we have to keep them moist and wet throughout the entire process. And for the most part, what we'll do is we, if it's shallow, we can just go out there and just plant them straight in the ground like you would a plant on land. But for the most part, we use sandbags as an anchor. So with those seedlings, we can hook them onto a sandbag, drop them over. Sandbag holds the seedlings in place and then it biodegrades over time, but it gives it enough time for the seedlings to establish in an area that it wouldn't otherwise do.
1: Well, I wish you the greatest success because, our beautiful snapper depends on it and lots of other fish species. So let's hope it is a fantastic success. Brad Martin, thank you.
0: Thank you so much.
1: Regional manager with AusFish for South Australia and the Northern Territory, ABC Radio, South Australia and Broken Hill. A couple of text messages that are coming through on AI. Shawnee McGambier says, a few funny points there. The Reserve Bank governor commenting on AI. Fewer bank workers, etc. Will AI give us cheaper interest rates? Oh, I love that question because we know that's not going to happen, don't we? We know that that's going to go into the bank's profits. The best road engineers give us rubbish roads. Will the AI overlords keep roads potholed to slow the pesky humans? And aren't we supposed to be using less energy to decarbonise? Great point. Or is more AI better than that outcome? I'm sure iView will still stream at the

0: game speed regardless. Thank you, Sean. I appreciate it. And Trevor says, hi, Narelle, I believe that strong controls should be in place on AI. However, the bad guys will do what they want. I'm also amazed at the lack of respect by some media when talking to politicians. The journalist sounded like an Australian who just took the opportunity to big note themselves. Thank you, Trevor. 0467 922 783. Let's see what's making news. Good afternoon, Ashley Bagshaw.
1: Good afternoon, Narelle. Police are urging the public for information about the disappearance of more than $800,000 worth of cattle in outback New South Wales. Detectives from the Rural Crime Prevention Team are investigating how 212 cattle went missing from a remote grazing property near Wilcannia. The cattle reported missing consist of 155 Black Angus cows, along with a number of Angus bulls, as well as Shorthorn cows and one Shorthorn bull. Police say they're investigating if the cattle strayed or have been stolen. They're appealing to landholders in the area and members of the public for any information. A Manham resident says he's outraged by the quality of his local road network and the inadequate response to get it suitable for all users. Motorcyclist Paul Smith claims a pothole on Ridley Road between Manham and Cambry has been repaired at least four times over the past week due to uninterrupted use by larger vehicles. Mr. Smith says it's one of many roads in the region which are getting band-aid fixes, which could be life-threatening. A spokesperson for the state's Department of Infrastructure and Transport says the potholes have been caused by heavy rain deteriorating the road network over winter. The spokesperson has acknowledged the quality of the road is at an unacceptable point, and while contractors have conducted temporary patching, more permanent repairs are scheduled for next month. A regional inland wine grape grower says he's worried the federal government's mandatory code of conduct for wine grape purchases isn't strong enough. The Code of Conduct, which comes into effect from January 1 next year, was prompted by a 2024 independent review after decades of grower concerns about a power imbalance in the industry. A draft of the code is now out for public consultation, and Chief Executive of Riverina Wine Grape Growers Jeremy Cass says it doesn't specify a time period for when growers are paid, which he worries wineries will abuse. A temporary tube to help fish swim upstream from the Menindee Lakes to the Darling River has been reopened for its third and final year. Finnish company FishArt developed the technology which uses AI to help native species pass over obstacles like roads, dams and weirs to complete their life cycles. Co-founder Mika Solberg says they expect 40 to 50,000 fish to use the passage this season and hope the government extend the trial. And to sport, Brisbane veteran Ryan Lester has signed a one-year contract extension with the reigning premiers. The 34-year-old has been a rock in defence as they chase a third consecutive flag on Saturday. Lester says he's playing the best football of his career, making the decision to return for a 17th season an easy one. There'll be more news coming up at 6 o'clock.
0: Indeed. Thank you very much, Ashley Bagshaw, there with the latest from the newsroom. An update from the AFL Tribunal for you, and the Brisbane's counsel, Adrian Anderson, has challenged the AFL's counsel, Andrew Woods KC, point out one frame that shows Lachie Neale's fist in the abdomen of Ginevan. This was not a strike with the left arm. It was a body check, primarily with his shoulder and his chest. And we've been reminded the two key factors are the contact and that Ginevan protects himself. ABC Radio, South Australian Broken Hill. Here's a couple of the texts that have come in. We were talking about an idea that came from Rebecca Sharkey, the member for Mayo, about maybe trying to entice students, tertiary students, who have a hex debt or a help debt to work on farms during harvest and that way fill the shortage of workers, backpacker workers. And this whole conversation about work for the dole came up. David in Port Lincoln says, I agree with Will's comment. Alongside work for the dole, why not have minimum risk prison inmates do it too? It might help them get their head straight. Thank you, David. And on the AI, Carlin Lonsdale says, Hello, I'm Wendy, your online therapist. What issues do you

0: need help with today. Yeah, g'day, Wendy. Yeah, I just really hate AI and that idiot running the world. Beep, beep, beep, beep. Hello, Wendy, are you there? 0467 922 783. Earlier, Ursula Connor from the Bureau of Meteorology had this information.
1: Well, it was actually a fairly sunny day across most of the state today. There was a little bit of patchy frost down in the southeast early this morning, but that all cleared up pretty quickly, and we've seen a lot of sunshine and blue skies today. Temperatures across the park a little above average. Our warmest was up at Oodnadatta, nearly clocking at 31 degrees up there in the north. So for the next couple of days, we'll see pretty similar conditions. We're going to see these temperatures continue to build over the next few days with a bit of a northerly flow pushing over the state. So still plenty of sunshine around. Over in the far southwest, we could just catch a few showers pushing over the border, maybe even a thunderstorm from just pushing in from WA there over the next few days. And then on Thursday and Friday, places on the very southern coastal fringes, Kangaroo Island, maybe down towards Robe as well, could just catch a very light shower. But outside of that, there's really not a lot of weather around. It won't be until sort of late in the weekend and even early next week that we potentially see a bit of a rain band move across the state.
0: Ursula Connor there, ABC Radio, South Australia and Broken Hill. Currently 17 degrees in Clare, 20 in Nullarbor, 18 in Broken Hill and 15 degrees in Keith. We'll find out what Spence Steady has planned for the evening program in a few minutes. And then on ABC Radio South Australia on Broken Hill, how Geranium has done some fundraising so that they can afford a swim instructor at the local pool. Here's Prince first, Little Red Corvette, ABC.

0: Ah, oh, that's Prince and his little red Corvette. We're off to Geranium before 6 o'clock today.
1: I love Geranium.
0: Yeah.
1: I do. It's actually a really good little spot.
0: It's Geranium Pool, and that conjures up things, you know, images.
1: What's
0: of
1: happening pool, with the pool at Geranium?
0: Oh, they've done some fundraising
1: Have
0: there.
1: They?
0: To, yeah, yeah, some local
1: I've got
0: fund-
1: a-

0: is not winded, as you often see in the case of a blow to the abdomen.
1: He still punched him.
0: This is going on for so long. It's been an hour.
1: But you're watching this.
0: No, I'm every now and again checking in.
1: You know you're supposed to be talking on the wireless.
0: To see what's happening. I'm keeping people updated.
1: There you go. I reckon if he doesn't get suspended, there'll be an uproar.
0: Do you reckon?
1: Yeah, except if you're a Brisbane supporter.
0: Yeah.
1: Because how many... So I can think of at least two suspensions this season that have been heavy suspensions from accidental contact during an act of tackling where there was a swinging arm and...
0: Three games.
1: Off you go.
0: Yeah.
1: There was nothing accidental about what Lachie Neale has done there. You just got to look at the vision.
0: The vision is compelling, isn't it?
1: Yeah.
0: But I don't know that there's been any denial of contact being made. But hang on.
1: So supposedly a tribunal deliberation is not about the outcome; it's about the act.
0: Oh, is it?
1: Absolutely. That's what it should be, and that's where the problem has been.
0: Yeah.
1: Is that in the case of particularly with Darcy Fogarty, where there was an injury as a result of it, but it was completely unintentional.
0: Mm.
1: And so the act was not an intention. So what's happened with the tribunal now is that they make decisions based on the outcome rather than the act, which in my humble opinion is the wrong way around.
0: it's certainly a great conversation piece. Mm. So what is your plan for evenings tonight?
1: Oh, I don't know.
0: You don't know?
1: I don't know. We'll do stuff.
0: You must know.
1: Hey, one of the things we are going to do. So we're going to talk to John Swan tonight because last night I played Warm Ride by Graham Bonnet, right, which is a great song, originally done by Bob Dylan and covered by a lot of people, but most people know the Graham Bonnet version of Warm Ride. It's a really good song. And I got a text from one person and a call from another who said, you know, Graham Bonnet used to live in Adelaide. I said, what?
0: Yeah.
1: He said, yeah, no, I'm pretty confident. That at some stage he lived in Adelaide. That was the story. And I said, well, first I've heard of it. So he did tour with the Party Boys and with John Swan. So we thought, okay, well, let's find out. So we'll ring John Swan.
0: Excellent. And get find to the out bottom of this one.
1: If
0: Is
1: Graham
0: John
1: Bonnet...
0: Swan still in Adelaide?
1: Yeah, oh, I'm assuming so. Well, yeah. I guess so. Why would he not be?
0: I don't know. Just thought he'd probably move somewhere warmer or...
1: You can't get much warmer than Adelaide.
0: Somewhere more tropical?
1: Yeah, somewhere more. No, look, as far as I'm aware, he's still living in Adelaide. I saw him in the post office a couple of years ago.
0: Did you really?
1: Yeah. So I'm reasonably confident he's still here.
0: His letter.
1: You're really not listening to me,
0: no,
1: are you?
0: No, I am. Scott Pendlebury has set a precedent. He got off, says Joe from Wakery.
1: Yeah.
0: Yeah, that's no more discussion on that. All right.
1: No,
0: yes.
1: I want to talk about that some more. Hey, a couple of other things we're going to talk about.
0: Why do you look so well dressed today, Spence Denny?
1: I've only got a shirt on and jeans.
0: It's a button down. You look very, very important. Have you done something special today, earlier today, before work?
1: Put a shirt on.
0: Oh, well ironed, too.
1: I iron all my own shirts.
0: I know.
1: Yeah, yeah.
0: That's impressive.
1: I love ironing.
0: I don't have an iron.
1: I can't get over that.
0: Well, we do have one, but it was only ever good for the kids' beads to make them stick together.
1: Really? So yeah, you don't even iron school uniforms?
0: No. I have a steamer.
1: Right.
0: Yeah. It's a travel steamer, though. It doesn't work very well. At one point there, it was going to travel all the way to the bin because I was that frustrated with it. But, yeah.
1: Do you use it?
0: Oh, every now and again. If I'm going to a wedding... I'll go over to Mum's. Can you iron this? It's not that I hate it. It's just there's other things I'd rather do.
1: If there was an ironing board here, I'd do your ironing while you're on air.
0: Oh, that would be amazing.
1: Yeah, I love ironing.
0: Oh, that's good.
1: That's a funny thing, isn't it?
0: Yeah.
1: I do get a level of satisfaction out of a well-ironed shirt.
0: Do you do anything else while you iron? Do you watch TV, listen to the radio, drink a beer?
1: Yeah, all of those.
0: Yeah. I think if I had beer, I'd iron too.
1: Yeah. No, I quite often have a beer. And if the footy's on, well, that gives me reason to, you know, do the ironing in front of the footy.
0: Yeah, that's a good excuse, isn't it?
1: Well,
0: I'll take up ironing.
1: I'll go,
0: I'm in here, but I'm ironing.
1: It's strangely satisfying.
0: Mm.
1: We're going to talk about welding tonight.
0: Oh, yes.
1: Yeah.
0: I saw that there's a real push for welding training, and I had no idea

0: how prevalent the need for Welders was?
1: Well, they're setting up Weld Australia, who knew such an entity existed, are setting up a technology hub in Adelaide.
0: Yeah.
1: Yeah.
0: That's
1: with,
0: so
1: with
0: cool.
1: With high-end welding capabilities and teaching facilities. So, because I'm a welder. So,
0: are you?
1: Yeah, yeah.
0: I had to weld in high school. I was really bad. I had big holes in my weld.
1: Yeah.
0: Where I tried to do it.
1: Can I tell you my most embarrassing story?
0: Yeah, please.
1: Oh, do I want to tell this
0: Yeah,
1: story?
0: You do.
1: Do I?
0: Yeah, and then I'll tell you mine.
1: Okay. Right. Okay. So when I was learning oxy-welding, right?
0: Yeah.
1: Oxy-welding is when you have a flame and you have a piece of metal and you go zig, zig, zig, zig, and you make a melting pool and you tap metal in there to fill up the area where you're welding in. Anyway, I was using this quite large tip. It was quite heavy duty welding. And if you get the flame too close to the molten metal, it bangs. It goes like that. Okay.
0: Yeah.
1: This is when I was an apprentice. Right. I don't want to tell this.
0: What did you do?
1: Oh, no.
0: Did you weld it to your foot?
1: I'm welding away and bang. Bang. And I'm bugger. Bang. And I thought, oh, what's all this? A bit uncomfortable, and and a piece of molten slag, right?
0: Oh no!
1: Had gone up, gone into my downstairs area.
0: No,
1: burnt through my jeans, burnt through my overalls, and through my undies, and into the end of you know what?
0: No!
1: Away!
0: Oh my goodness!
1: And anyway. That's not the end of the story, right? So I had to go to the regimental, I was in the army, they had to go to the regimental aid post, right?
0: I bet.
1: To have it attended to, right?
0: Oh, gosh.
1: Turns out when you have a burn,
0: yeah.
1: they allocate your body in percentage-wise. And so there was an investigation and it said Apprentice Denny sustained burns to 1% of his body. I said, 1%? I want a recount.
0: Oh, my goodness. That would have been so painful.
1: It wasn't great.
0: Oh,
1: it wasn't
0: Spence,
1: great. And
0: my
1: so,
0: God.
1: And so as a result of that, leather aprons were then mandatory.
0: Oh, you were the reason.
1: I was the reason that leather aprons
0: That's
1: came
0: so
1: in.
0: That's so good. My story's nowhere near as good as that.
1: Yeah.
0: I was just so bad at welding that I found somebody else's that they'd thrown away in the class on the floor and I handed that one up
1: nice.
0: For marking.
1: A plus.
0: I think you've got to be. It's better than what I was doing.
1: Yeah. Mm. So we'll talk about welding. Hey, I'm also going to talk about something I'm also passionate about, and that's bone marrow donation.
0: Oh, yeah.
1: So I've been on the bone marrow donor registry for, I don't know, a long time, probably 30 years. And it's obviously important when treating things like leukemia, stem cell replacement and things like that. And so the chances of it actually being matched with somebody who needs your bone marrow are so slim, really slim. But I've always been of the opinion that finding someone that I was matched to who needed my bone marrow would be better than winning the lotto.
0: Yeah.
1: It'd be so good.
0: Yeah.
1: Apparently it's a very complex procedure. Like they take the marrow out of your hip and you're a couple of days in hospital, but I wouldn't care. If somebody's life was going to be affected by the ability, by the fact that our marrow matched, that would be like a lifetime highlight.
0: Mm.
1: That'd be fantastic. So we're going to talk about bone marrow donation.
0: Excellent.
1: Well. Yeah.
0: Good on you. Mm. Thank you. Spence Denny, it'll be great listening. All of him. 100% of him.
1: 1%!
0: It's coming up on 10 minutes to 6.
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2: 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Online, across South Australia and Broken Hill.
0: Yes, it is 10 minutes to 6. I don't know if we're going to get an answer, but the ABC will be all across it for you as to the outcome from this AFL tribunal. But the argument has been made that the impact must have been by the body from behind, and the case has been made that Ginnivan was moving forward on impact and not to the right, and that

0: accentuated the impact. So the Lions have also finally submitted that there's not one frame in the vision that shows a fist in the torso of Ginnivan. So it's not a strike or the left arm. It is a body check, is what the Brisbane Lions case has been to the AFL Tribunal. To Geranium now, and a local couple in this tiny town in the Mallee. It's on the Mallee Highway. They've done something pretty special for the local swimming pool. Arlette and Bob Belitz raised a staggering $1,400. They did it because they hosted a garden tea party, and that is now going towards a community asset. Adam Morgan is the chairperson of the Geranium Community Hub. Adam, good afternoon.
1: G'day, Narelle. How are you?
0: Yeah, very, very well. Thank you. It's so nice to be speaking with you. What is this money going to be used for?
1: Oh, well, Arlette's main focus for the money was to train some younger people in the district to help with the squad swimming and the pole day swim that we host in December at Geranium at the pool.
0: Yeah, so swim instructors for your local town, and ABC's Patria Ladgrove was a swimming instructor back in the day. She hails from Geranium originally. So this is such a great idea, and it's about training up the locals. Give us a bit of history about the Geranium pool. Spence Denny was in earlier saying he believes that it was dug back in the day by volunteers.
1: I can't verify that, but I think it was a project probably under the banner of the education department, but there would have been some community effort at the time for sure. So, and it really is the focus of the town in the summertime, very heavily used in December for holiday swim. We have a lot of people like Patria will bring their families back, stay with grandparents, and their kids are now running through holiday swim, and it's a very popular thing.
0: Because the school is not in operation anymore, is that right, Adam? But you've been able to keep the pool.
1: Yes, that's right. So the whole school site was handed by the state government to the Geranium Community Hub, and in the last 2 years, or not quite 2 years, we've been gradually building on it and improving the asset and running as many community programs as we can.
0: Yeah. So who looks after the pool and the old school buildings and things, Adam?
1: It's under the banner of the Community Hub. So it's just a volunteer-based organisation at the moment. And we look after it. The pool, since the school closed, the pool's being run and insured and everything by the community.
0: Yeah.
1: And, we just fundraisers like this that Bob and Arlette put on are great things, and the community gets behind them and
0: keep it all going.
1: The way to keep things going. Yeah.
0: How desperately in need of swimming instructors have you been in Geranium?
1: Oh, well, Arlette's done an amazing job for many years as a swimming instructor, and generally there's been plenty of young ones that have come along and helped with the holiday swim and that sort of thing. But it's also becoming quite, you know, onerous, that the training and everything that has to happen. So I think she thought if she could raise some money to help get these young ones trained up, then they could have a job or volunteer there helping out. That's what the idea was.
0: It must have been some garden tea party. Did you get to go, Adam?
1: Oh, no, I wasn't.
0: You didn't get to go to that one.
1: But it was well supported, and those that couldn't be there was plenty of donations as well, which was great.
0: How many kids do you think will be taught to swim at Geranium over this summer period?
1: Usually we get about 60 or 70 through holiday swim.
0: And then
1: Arlette has also been running a two nights a week swim squad session with, you know, 20, 30 kids, which is pretty good. They come from quite a distance to come to it, because she takes on and teaches the real little ones as well.
0: Is the pool open all year round? Is it only open over the summer, Adam?
1: Yeah, just over the summer. We have a volunteer system where we get the pool opened on Saturday and Sundays to the public. And if you take on as a volunteer, you've got a key and that sort of thing, and you can go in. If it's a nice hot day, people will just go in, open the pool up, put it on Facebook, and And, yeah, other families will come in and join. So for, you know, a family membership of about $150 for the year, you can swim your heart out. So.
0: And it's a pretty good-looking pool, I imagine.
1: Yeah, it's a lovely, lovely pool. Great setting amongst the lawn of the oval and everything. And at the moment, we're just putting into place and getting organised a renovation of the pool change room building through a grant from PIRSA Thriving Regions Fund and also a grant from the Lamoureux Community Hotel. So we hope to have that all up to speed and new hot showers and everything in the toilet block before the swimming season starts.
0: Yeah, look, it's such an impressive community that you've got there at Geranium. Good on you, and well done to Bob and Arlette too on their latest fundraising. Thank you, Adam.
1: Yeah, thanks, Nereel.
0: Adam Morgan, the chairperson of the Geranium Community Hub, ABC Radio, South Australia and Broken Hill.
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0: Narelle Graham with you on ABC Radio South Australia and Broken Hill. I don't think we're going to get an outcome from the tribunal in the next 3 minutes. Stay tuned to ABC Radio for that outcome. My thanks to the producers of the program, Penny Morehouse, and also to Ashley Bagshaw, who've been working with me today. Eric Clapton's going to take you up to the news at 6 o'clock. 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
1: Good evening, Sarah Maunder in Adelaide with ABC News. A woman who had sexually explicit deepfake images of her shared online has told a South Australian court that although the images are fake, they've had a painfully real impact on her life. And as Eva Blandis reports, the man accused of creating the images is the first person in Australia to be charged under new deepfake laws.
2: 20-year-old William Hamish Yates appeared in court today for a pre-sentence hearing in SA's District Court. He previously pleaded guilty to two counts of creating or altering sexual material without consent earlier this year, becoming the first person in Australia to be charged under the federal laws introduced in 2024. The offending occurred between October 2024 and February 2025. Today in court, the 19-year-old victim

0: delivered her impact statement, telling the accused she carried shame over the incident for a long time, but I'm here to give that shame back to the person it belongs to. Yates faces a maximum penalty of 7 years in jail.
1: Volunteers with BirdLife Australia have raised concerns over nesting shorebirds on Adelaide's beaches ahead of breeding season. One of the organisation's volunteers, John Cobb, says there's about 5,000 hooded plovers nationwide with nests on several Adelaide beaches. He says one nest was lost last week after a bird was found dead. It tested negative for bird flu. Mr. Cobb is asking members of the public to respect signage around the nests and keep their dogs on lead to give the birds a fighting chance of survival.
2: Their mortality rate, you know, in terms of failed eggs, failed chicks, very high. Survival rate, very, very low.
1: The federal opposition leader says he wants South Australia's Liberal division to be election ready, with Senator Alex Antic voted in as the party's state president over the weekend. His nomination was opposed by Liberal moderates and some Conservatives, with concerns about his record of voting against his own party and his close relationship with One Nation. Angus Taylor says it's a democratic process and Senator Antic won the vote.
3: What I want to see is a South Australian division election ready in the lead up to the next federal election, so we can take seats in South Australia, but most importantly, we can get rid of a rotten Labor government that is taking our country down the drain.
1: A leading superannuation industry body warns super withdrawals for housing would pose major risks. Shadow Housing Minister Andrew Bragg has used a speech to the Financial Services Council to suggest using super as collateral for a loan or withdrawing a lump sum for a house deposit. But Chief Executive of the Super Members Council, Misha Schubert, says that would have a compounding effect.
4: Money washing out in large chunks into a supply-constrained housing market essentially start to push up housing prices further, faster and higher. But it also loses people, those sorts of ideas would lose people, those decades of compounding investment returns inside super that grow their retirement nest egg.
1: Overseas, and the Trump administration has defended President Donald Trump's decision to ban three media outlets from the White House. CNN, MS Now and Politico have launched a legal challenge claiming the ban violates the United States' constitutionally protected rights to a free press. Speaking in New York, Mr. Trump insists that access to the White House is a privilege, not a right.
5: And I think that these outlets have an obligation to be fair. And if they're fake news, I really think I have an obligation not to let fake news. They're very bad for the country, very bad for national security, so I have that obligation. So we'll see how it works out.
1: Australian children's author and illustrator Terry Denton, best known for his work on the popular Treehouse series, has died aged 76. His literary agency, Curtis Brown, and publisher, Pan Macmillan, announced that Denton died surrounded by his family on Monday. Denton enjoyed a creative partnership spanning three decades with author Andy Griffiths, illustrating the Treehouse books, beginning with the 13-story Treehouse. He was also known for his Gasp series, which was adapted for television. South Australia's weather for tomorrow: Port Lincoln mostly sunny 23, Port Pirie also mostly sunny 28, Renmark 26, Mount Gambier sunny and 22, Adelaide a top of 25 and mostly sunny tomorrow after an overnight low of 10. It's currently 16.2 degrees. Thursday partly cloudy 28, Friday 25. ABC News.
6: Good evening. Welcome to PM. I'm David Cody, coming to you from Gadigal Land in Sydney. Tonight, the self-defence argument from Beaulamar Condon, the man accused of killing a Sydney couple with his police firearm. Also, as Donald Trump bans three US media outlets from the White House, does Australia need a right to a free press? And can a deal to rein in the risky development of artificial intelligence be struck when China's Xi Jinping visits Washington?
7: Potentially, I think the US and China could at least start to have some sort of dialogue. The problem is both Xi Jinping and Donald Trump will interpret any self-imposed limits as potentially exploitable by the other side to race ahead.
6: The shooting deaths of two young men in a Sydney home in 2024 shocked Australians, but was especially painful for Sydney's queer community. A then police officer

0: officer Beau Lamar Condon was charged with 2 counts of murder, and a 3-month-long trial has started in the New South Wales Supreme Court. The 31-year-old accused has pleaded not guilty, and his lawyers say he shot the men in self-defence during a struggle involving his police pistol. Prosecutors say the then senior constable disguised himself as an Uber Eats delivery driver when he entered his former partner's home and shot Jesse Baird and Luke Davies in a cold-blooded double murder. ABC court reporter Jamie McKinnell is with us. Jamie, it was the defence up today, so how has Beau Lamar Condon's counsel explained what happened in that house?
1: Well, this afternoon, the jurors were told that the defence team will argue that Beau Lamar Condon acted in self-defence the day that Jesse Baird and Luke Davies were shot at Jesse Baird's Paddington Terrace in February 2024. The jurors heard that Mr. Lamar Condon and Mr. Baird have previously been in a brief romance, but Mr. Baird broke that off for the final time in around mid-November the previous year. And today, defence counsel John Stratton SC gave an opening address where he said there was no dispute that his client was pretty upset by that breakup. He told the jury that his client went to Mr. Baird's Paddington Terrace on the day of the alleged murders, and the jury was told that the accused wore that Uber Eats delivery driver outfit that you mentioned because that would mean that if anyone was unexpectedly home, he could pretend that he was a delivery driver. He wanted to go there, according to the defence counsel, because he wanted to retrieve some jewellery that he'd left there and avoid the embarrassment of having another meeting with Jesse Baird. But Mr. Baird was home, and Mr. Stratton said that Beau Lamar Condon was surprised by that, and Mr. Baird didn't recognise him because of the helmet. He said his client had a gun on him at the time because he was a police officer, and according to his training, that couldn't be left in a car unattended. Mr. Stratton said there was a struggle, and during that struggle, the gun went off twice. Mr. Baird was fatally wounded, and the gun was flung into another room. And then Mr. Stratton said during his address that his client tried to call 000 and head for the door, but that's when he encountered a second man, Mr. Davies. The jury was told there was another struggle also involving the gun. And according to Mr. Stratton, during that second struggle, Mr. Davies pulled the trigger and fatally shot himself. So all up, this is a case, according to that defence opening, that Beau Lamar Condon's actions, according to his lawyers, constitute self-defence. And the defence team has said that their clients never planned to harm anyone that day.
0: And the mother and sister of one of the alleged victims, Jesse Baird, appeared as witnesses today. What did they tell the jury?
1: Yeah, we heard from Helen Baird. She said she was very close to her son, Jesse, and she remembered talking to him about this brief romance that he had with the defendant previously, but also Mr. Baird not being very interested in anything serious with Beau Lamar Condon. She told jurors today that her son also told her that he was concerned that the defendant was becoming obsessive about him, and she actually became quite emotional and fought back tears as she was also asked about her son's new relationship with Luke Davies. She said she met Mr. Davies once when he visited Victoria and said those two were smitten with each other and things were going very well. We also heard from Courtney Baird, Jesse Baird's sister, and she recalled different conversations, including one where Jesse Baird told her that he suspected he was being followed around by Beau Lamar Condon. She said he was fearful, he was scared, he was shaken up a little bit. He was talking about things that he in a way that he couldn't comprehend that someone would do these things. And that fits into what we've heard from the Crown's opening address. The Crown will paint a picture of Beau Lamar Condon having an obsession and becoming a bit infatuated. The Crown alleges that he went through a period of stalking Jesse Baird before these alleged murders.
0: Jamie, thank you. ABC court reporter Jamie McKinnell. The ongoing stoush between Donald Trump and US media outlets is headed for the courts after the president banned CNN, MS Now and Politico from the White House. Other US broadcasters have suspended their pooled television coverage of the president, and the outlets have sued the president, accusing him of violating their constitutional rights. Americans have a right to a free press, but there's no such protection here in Australia. Angus Randall reports.
2: Even before his first inauguration, Donald Trump had a hostile relationship with sections of the press.
3: You are fake news.
2: That's escalated in recent days, with major media outlets CNN, MS Now and Politico losing access to the White House.
4: I think I have an obligation.

0: You should not to let fake news. They're very bad for the country, very bad for national security, so I have that obligation. So we'll see how it works out.
1: The three news organisations are taking the White House to court, arguing it's a direct assault on the First Amendment of the US Constitution, which protects freedom of speech and a free press. Vice President J.D. Vance insists it's not a ban.
2: They can still report. They still have the access to free speech. They're just not going to get an office in the White House anymore. And I think it's totally appropriate, unless, of course, they start to behave like real news organizations.
1: Donald Trump is facing pressure from other media outlets to back down. Today, CNN reporters were not allowed to fly on Air Force One with the president. And other channels, including Fox News and CBS, also chose to stay away in solidarity. These outlets are members of the White House Press Pool, which represents a long-standing agreement between the nation's major media organisations to share footage and reporting.
3: Well, it certainly is an escalation.
1: Jeff Mason is a Bloomberg White House journalist and former president of the White House Correspondents Association. He's felt the wrath of the president firsthand.
3: At the beginning of this administration, the president and his team banned, or excluded is maybe the better word, the three main news wires, AP, Reuters, and Bloomberg, from what were permanent daily positions in the press pool because of AP's refusal to call the Gulf of Mexico the Gulf of America. We still get in occasionally now, but it is basically on a daily decision basis from the White House. And that may be where this is going with CNN and the other two news organizations, depending on what happens in the courts.
1: There are still ways for viewers to access Donald Trump's appearances. The White House has directed people to its own app and YouTube channel, dubbed Trump TV, where the president's speeches are streamed live. Australia's free press has faced its own challenges in recent months. The ABC and The Guardian have been asked to leave One Nation press conferences and banned from covering election night parties. One Nation party director James Ashby has said the party didn't want morally bankrupt or corrupt media organisations coming into a room. Rod Tiffin is Emeritus Professor on Government and International Relations at the University of Sydney. He's calling on other Australian media outlets to act in solidarity with their banned colleagues.
4: It is disappointing that the rest of the Australian media, the commercial TV and the newspapers, haven't taken a stronger stand against Pauline Hanson, because it is clearly an affront to press freedom.
1: If an Australian politician decides to ban certain media outlets, there's not much the media can do. Peter Grester is a professor of journalism at Macquarie University and the executive director of the Alliance for Journalists' Freedom.
5: Australia is the only liberal democracy in the world that doesn't have press freedom written into either the Constitution or a Bill of Rights. All we have is what's known as the implied freedom of political communication. And as that name suggests, it's a freedom that's just been inferred between the lines of the Constitution. There is nothing absolutely explicit in there. And as we've seen multiple times, it's a very weak kind of protection.
1: He's calling for a federal media freedom bill that enshrines press protections in law.
5: And so we tend to take it for granted. We tend to assume that these protections are in our legal system and those protections are pretty robust. But I think this highlights just how vulnerable things are, particularly when you've got a president in the United States who is really undermining all sorts of democratic norms and frankly normalizing these kinds of restrictions.
1: The appeal against the White House ban will be heard in court later this week.
6: Angus Randall. The biggest meeting of world leaders, the UN General Assembly in New York, risks being somewhat of a sideshow to another great diplomatic event this week, a state visit from China's Xi Jinping to the United States. The Prime Minister, Anthony Albanese, has joined other world leaders at the UN, signing a joint plea for global safeguards to manage the safety and security risks posed by AI. But does Donald Trump and the leader of the other great global superpower, Xi Jinping, whose countries are at the forefront of AI, really want to do anything about that? President Xi isn't even scheduled to speak at the United Nations. Samir Puri is a geopolitics expert and a visiting lecturer at King's College London. I asked him about Xi Jinping's apparent snub of the UN General Assembly and what it says about the relevance of that global body and what it can achieve.
7: So there's a bit of confusion about this because Xi Jinping is in Washington on a state visit. But we can't rule out the possibility he makes a surprise appearance of some kind. at the UN. So I think we can't say for sure he's not going to show up, but clearly...

0: a bifurcated situation where US-China bilateral relations are considered to be something of a pedestal of international diplomacy. So the optics are really bad for the UN, but as I say, don't rule out the possibility that Xi Jinping doesn't make some sort of appearance at some point.
1: And both China and the US and everybody at the UN are dealing with such huge issues, wars, climate change, the rise of artificial intelligence. So this is a moment, Samir, where some of the leaders in the tech world are expressing concern about the capabilities of AI outpacing our ability to control it. And the level of concern we should have is contested, but Donald Trump has been pretty definitive, hasn't he? Whoever wins with AI wins, he says. So does Xi Jinping have any incentive to slow China's AI development?
0: So, yeah, Donald Trump gave that comment while he was at a golf tournament in Ireland a few weeks back. And obviously his winner-takes-all mentality and his lack of interest in details means that for him it's just full steam ahead. I think the application of AI in the military space is the part that probably won't slow down. But I think the applications of AI in civilian spaces, potentially, I think the US and China could at least start to have some sort of dialogue. But yeah, as you say, the problem is both Xi Jinping and Donald Trump will interpret any self-imposed limits as potentially exploitable by the other side to race ahead. But, you know, it is an interesting mirror of what the USA and the USSR did at the end of the Cold War around limiting their nuclear arsenals. Obviously, in that context, completely different. Each side suspected the other one was ripping them off. So what they then did was establish some degree of monitoring to give some awareness and assurance. Now, I don't think that's necessarily possible in the AI world, because that would mean monitoring the progress of each other's tech companies. So I think there's, alongside any kind of mutual agreement to limit the speed of AI development, there would need to be some sort of confidence-building measures. But we're nowhere near anything like that yet. I think, frankly, if Xi Jinping and Donald Trump are even able to broach the subject, that in itself is an interesting mark of progress.
1: Mm. Okay, so what else should we be looking for during these talks between the US and Chinese presidents? There are trade tensions, of course. A truce on tariffs is due to end in November. Can they strike an enduring deal, or will it be back to a trade war?
0: Yeah, so there's lots of inherent tension here. China's global trade surplus is headed towards like $1 trillion for a second straight year. So whether Trump picks up on that point, you know, the sort of the accusation China is ripping off the world and product dumping, that's one massive risk. Something else that's been kicked somewhat down the road is the USA is still meant to approve a $14 billion arms package for Taiwan. If it's something that is not up for discussion at this summit, that would be a good thing for the summit. But if it comes up, if the Chinese still feel that the US president is about to unleash this as a negotiating chip, then that's almost certainly going to be a source of tension. And there's the obvious point, I think, which is that Xi Jinping is entering this summit with Donald Trump from a position of relative strength and stability, even if China has got its economic challenges, whereas Trump is mired in a needless and endless war against Iran that he started. I suspect a good summit for Xi Jinping is one that he shows up, has a good set of photo ops, and nothing really happens, because actually, you know, never interrupt your enemy while they're making a mistake. Trump is clearly making some huge mistakes with how he's conducted this war in the Middle East.
1: And on Iran, China maintains close ties to Tehran, buying a lot of its oil. Is there any incentive for President Xi to take some advice from the Americans, put pressure on Iran over the future of the Strait of Hormuz, for example, and Iran's nuclear ambitions?
0: I don't think there's any incentive to take advice from Donald Trump, because the Chinese position has been fairly set, which is it has privately and publicly backed the mediation that's been run initially by Pakistan, but now with Pakistan and Qatar as well. There's no incentive for China to pressure Iran. Iran's not necessarily a formal ally, but it is a good economic partner of China. I don't think China wants the Iranian regime to collapse, but equally the main thing that Iran provides China is that the oil that it exports, and that I think is the primary concern for China, is to get back to buying that Iranian oil.
1: Samir Puri, thank you for joining PM.
0: Thanks for having me.
1: And Samir Puri is visiting lecturer at King's College London, based in Singapore, and author of Westlessness, The Great Global Rebalancing. This is PM. I'm David Cody. You can hear all of our programs live or later on ABC Listen. Ahead, surprises about slow-moving creepy crawlies. Two new stick insect species are identified.
2: The stick insect world is so

0: tangible, you can see with your eyes, and they're so large. And it's because they're so large, it makes them even more insanely interesting and unique. And that fascinates me.
1: There's a new crackdown on so-called smart glasses, this time at public schools in Western Australia. The eyewear can record images and audio, and if you don't notice the little camera lenses or a recording light has been obscured, you might not even know you're being filmed. Students, teachers and anyone who visits schools will soon be banned from even having them on site. Experts are encouraging other states to catch up. Isabel Massali reports.
2: Monash University's Dr. Stephanie Westcott has been monitoring the emergence of smart glasses. But it was a few weeks ago when the alarm really went off.
3: When I saw that the smart glasses were for sale in Kmart, I thought, well, that is when teenagers are going to go and buy them because they're cheap and they're accessible.
2: She says that's the point when action should have been taken to stop their use in schools across the country.
3: Because if we're not preempting what might happen, then we are waiting for harm to occur. And that means that people have to feel the effects of that harm in order for us to act. And I just don't think that that is fair or reasonable.
2: Now the WA government has taken that step, announcing what it calls a nation-leading ban on smart glasses in public schools. The Education Minister is Sabina Winton.
4: Smart glasses might look cool, but there's absolutely no place in our schools and our classrooms for them. We know that these devices are becoming increasingly popular and increasingly more accessible and cheap, and there is a growing community concern about the risk of careless, criminal or malicious activity. As we know, smart glasses can record, they can film or live stream someone without that person actually knowing.
2: Workplaces and councils across the country are considering how to approach the technology, with some already preventing their use in pools, playgrounds and other locations. States and territories restrict them in public schools in a similar way to mobile phones. But it's understood the WA ban goes further, because the glasses aren't allowed on school grounds even if they're not used. And the ban applies to everyone.
4: There is no place for these devices in our schools, whether you're a student, whether you're a teacher, whether you're a parent or whether you're a contractor. And I don't suspect we'll have too many issues with it because we've made the position clear.
2: Monash University's Dr. Stephanie Westcott again.
3: That's a wonderful step. I would like to see it happen across states and territories, because what it actually says is we can't just trust technology implicitly or trust the users of technology.
2: The WA Education Minister says there haven't been any incidents so far, but the Principals Federation of WA says it's been warning that smart glasses have already been brought to schools. Dr. Westcott believes it's likely already causing harm in Australian classrooms. She studies misogyny and gendered violence in schools.
3: So there's a precedent here in what we've seen come before, where when there's a new technology introduced, whether it is AI that is capable of generating deepfake images, or whether it is iPads, which have been used to take photos of girls and women in schools covertly, we know that that technology will be used to cause harm.
2: Dr. Tama Lever is a professor of internet studies at Curtin University. He says the ban will also prevent deep fakes. That's when photos, videos and audio of real people are taken and manipulated.
5: It only takes sort of 30 seconds of footage now to create a deep fake of someone using, you know, the most rudimentary AI tools now. So I think that's often the risk here as well. You don't want to see a teacher or another student deep faked, whether that's bullying or something else. And it can have, you know, incredible reputational harm. Even if that's proven to be a deep fake later, the stigma lingers.
2: But both Dr. Lever and Dr. Westcott support their use for some students. Under the ban, principals can make exemptions for those with special circumstances, like medical conditions.
5: If you are someone who's blind or of low vision, these glasses might be incredibly useful, and we don't want to disadvantage kids in those circumstances. But I think in general, there's too much risk right now because we just don't have a strong trust relationship with the companies that are designing and providing these glasses.
2: The ban will begin next month at the start of Term 4. Federal Education Minister Jason Clare has been contacted for comment.
1: Isabel Massali reporting. Now, they're the insect that demands a double take. Why is that stick moving? And stick insects are so exotic, new species are still being found. Two new species have been identified by a researcher in far north Queensland. The scientists say the discovery highlights how little is known, even now, about the region's insect life. Christy Sexton-McGrath reports.
6: Some search for aliens in the stars, but entomologist Dr. Braxton Jones is looking much closer to home in the tropical rainforest.
0: So the insect world in general, it's so alien. It's so unique, so unusual. Like, people always try to, I don't know, in movies they try to design all these crazy aliens, but all you have to do is just look at the insect world because they already exist.
6: There are around 3,000 known species of stick insect worldwide, and despite their extraordinary diversity, scientists still know surprisingly little about many of them. Here's University of Sydney researcher Braxton Jones again.
0: Like, Australia is huge, and you're just trying to find like a needle in a haystack with these stick insects sometimes, because they're a little fun fact, the name of stick insects, Phasmatodea, phasma, I think in Greek means ghost, because they literally just blend in so well, it's like they're a ghost.
6: But the challenge of finding them is part of what fascinates him.
0: The stick insect world, it's so tangible, you can see with your eyes, and they're so large, and it's just, because they're so large, it makes them even more insanely interesting and unique.
6: He's just discovered two new species of stick insect in far north Queensland. The larger, mottled wing, Anchiala robusta, grows to about the size of a smartphone and is found along the wet tropics coast. The other is smaller and more slender, Anchiala marbienus, at about 11.5 centimetres, found only in the Marby Forest on the Atherton Tablelands west of Cairns. The creature's distinctive wings, just one of the clues he'd found something previously undiscovered.
0: So the colour of the wings, or the shape of the wings, or the length of their wings, that's very consistent within that species, but it's very different between species. And the eggs that these stick insects lay, it's, I don't know any other organism where this applies to, but you can take the egg alone, and from the egg you can identify the species.
6: And there are plenty more questions about what lives in the wet tropics. The smaller of the newly discovered species has only been found in the Marby Forest on the Atherton Tablelands. Terry Carmichael is a senior project officer with the Wet Tropics Management Authority.
7: Most of that rainforest has been removed for agriculture. Marby Rainforest itself is a threatened ecological community under the Commonwealth legislation for protecting the environment. So not only do we have now a very rare stick insect living in that Marby Forest, and it just makes it more and more special.
6: He says invertebrates remain one of the least understood and under-researched groups.
7: So yes, more research, please. There's no doubt about that. But I guess we've got to leave some for the future for young scientists to get excited about and get out there themselves.
6: Which means there could be plenty more discoveries waiting in the leaves, all the branches and on the forest floor. For researcher Braxton Jones, that's the appeal.
0: If you have a passion in insects, pursue it, because you never grow up, you're just a kid forever, and you're just having so much fun going through the one life that you have, just looking at how amazing the outside world is.
1: Dr. Braxton Jones from the University of Sydney, Christy Sexton-McGrath reporting. Thanks for joining me for PM. I'm David Cody. The podcast of the full PM program is available on ABC Listen. Barbara Miller will be back with you tomorrow. It's been lovely to be with you. Good night.

0: Good evening, Sarah Maunder in Adelaide with ABC News. A woman who had sexually explicit deepfake images of her shared online has told a South Australian court that although the images are fake, they've had a painfully real impact on her life. And as Eva Blandis reports, the man accused of creating the images is the first person in Australia to be charged under new deepfake laws.
1: 20-year-old William Hamish Yates appeared in court today for a pre-sentence hearing in SA's District Court. He previously pleaded guilty to two counts of creating or altering sexual material without consent earlier this year, becoming the first person in Australia to be charged under the federal laws introduced in 2024. The offending occurred between October 2024 and February 2025. Today in court, the 19-year-old victim delivered her impact statement, telling the accused she carried shame over the incident for a long time, but I'm here to give that shame back to the person it belongs to. Yates faces a maximum penalty of 7 years in jail.
0: Overseas, and four people have been killed in the Ukrainian city of Dnipro in one of Russia's latest attacks. The BBC's Paul Adams reports.
2: As Ukrainians start thinking about what miseries a fifth winter of war may bring, there's fresh talk from New York about efforts to stop Russia and Ukraine from attacking each other's energy facilities. France's President Emmanuel Macron said he and Donald Trump had discussed some kind of moratorium when they met on Monday. He also said the two leaders had talked about Ukraine's urgent need for more interceptors to deal with Russia's threats from the air. In a post on social media, Mr. Trump said Russia had lost control of its diesel oil industry as a result of Ukrainian attacks. This ridiculous and never-ending war with Ukraine, he said, must be ended.
0: US President Donald Trump is due to meet with leaders of Greenland and Denmark to sign a deal that will allow a larger US military presence on Greenland. Greenland, a former colony and now a semi-autonomous territory of the Kingdom of Denmark, sits between the Arctic and North America and holds vast energy resources. Donald Trump's refusal to rule out military or economic force to acquire it triggered a diplomatic crisis in January within NATO and forced Denmark and the island government into intensive negotiations. The ABC's independent ombudsman has found its Four Corners program had insufficient verification and fact-checking and a culture of limiting knowledge about anonymous sources in identifying breaches of editorial standards in two stories by sacked reporter Mahmoud Fazal. The ombudsman's report has found episodes entitled Cocaine Nation and Meth Highway failed to meet editorial standards for accuracy, fair and honest dealing and independence. The ombudsman has made 7 recommendations, which include amending the ABC's editorial standard on anonymity, further legal and editorial training for the Four Corners team, and more support for less experienced reporters. The ABC says it has accepted the recommendations in full and has begun to implement them. Police are urging the public for information after the disappearance of more than $800,000 worth of cattle in outback New South Wales. Bill Ormond has more.
3: Detectives from the Rural Crime Prevention Team are investigating how 212 cattle went missing from a remote grazing property near Wulcannia in outback New South Wales. The cattle reported missing consist of 155 Black Angus cows along with a number of Angus bulls, as well as Shorthorn cows and one Shorthorn bull. Police say they're investigating if the cattle strayed or have been stolen. They're appealing to landholders in the area and members of the public for any information.
0: The owner of a Barossa trucking company says repair costs for his fleet are going up due to increasingly poor road conditions. Nitschke Freight owner Matt Nitschke says he's currently spending about $76,000 per month on maintenance. He's told 891 ABC Adelaide he's had to replace 17 airbags on two of his trailers since January.
4: When the vehicles return to my depot, we've got a very small window of when we can maintain the vehicles. Now, we are looking at our equipment weekly and we are just blown away by what damage is occurring.
0: South Australia's weather for tomorrow: Port Lincoln, mostly sunny, 23. Port Pirie, also mostly sunny, 28. Renmark, 26. Mount Gambier, sunny and 22. Adelaide, a top of 25 and mostly sunny tomorrow after an overnight low of 10. Thursday, partly cloudy, 28. ABC News.
5: When Shara Kimpton gave birth to her child 5 weeks early, she was in a rest area by the side of the road.
6: Loud noises of cars and trucks going past, lots of trucks on that highway, so it was, yeah, very noisy and out in the elements, fairly blurred in the moment, but I just had to sort of follow my instincts because that was the only thing I had.
5: Today we hear how the rates of babies born before getting to the hospital is climbing in regional New South Wales. And he dressed as a caped superhero to sell ceiling fans to people in his local town, but has now found himself in a legal stash with one of the biggest names in comics, DC Comics. And Fan Man is not the only regional business running into a spot of bother.
7: You go to any rural town and look at the names of businesses and they're quite funny, and most of them would be trademark infringements, but because they're not advertisers, because, you know, these businesses aren't even aware of them, they kind of just fall under the radar. But now, because of social media, people are able to kind of clamp down on instances.
5: I'm Sinead Mangan in Perth, and this is Australia Wide, coming to you from Whadjuk country. 25 years ago, the rate of babies being born before arriving at hospital in New South Wales was similar whether you lived in a region or whether you were living in the metropolitan area. But things have changed since 2011, with one in every 100 births in regional local health districts happening before a mum manages to get to hospital. That rate drops again to one in 67 births making it to hospital in outer, regional and remote areas. Lauren Pissett has been digging into the data.
8: When Shara Kimpton's third baby was born 5 weeks early, he didn't want to wait.
6: On the side of the road, there was lots of flies and loud noises of cars and trucks going past, lots of trucks on that highway. So it was, yeah, very noisy and out in the elements, fairly blurred in the moment. But I just had to sort of follow my instincts because that was the only thing I had.
8: Living more than 80 kilometres from Griffith Hospital in the New South Wales Riverina, she always knew she would have to travel. Her story is becoming more common in parts of the state, with rates of birth before arrivals doubling to 1 in 100 in regional districts and tripling in outer regional and remote areas to 1 in 67 births. The New South Wales data includes planned home births before a midwife arrived, free births which occur without a registered midwife or doctor present before a hospital presentation, and births at home or in transit before a planned hospital birth. Perinatal social worker and regional maternity advocate Jen Laurie says the reason behind the increase is clear.
9: The reduction of services and the centralisation of services. A lot of these regional, rural, remote places that are no longer offering birthing previously did.
8: New South Wales Health Minister Ryan Park agrees the number is too high and says he wants to get it down.
10: It is still small as a percentage of all births, but every time that happens, it causes concern, particularly for mums and families, but also me as the health minister. I want families and mums to be able to birth as close to home as they possibly can. I've got to get the balance right to making sure that those services are safe and can operate around the clock.
8: Mr. Park acknowledged a reduction in birthing services closer to home could be contributing to the increase in birth before arrivals, but says reopening them isn't simple.
10: I think over time we've probably seen, probably over the last 25 or 30 years, a change in the midwifery model, and there's been a focus on safety and making sure that people can give birth in a safe, sustainable way. It can't be on and off again. It has to be a service that operates around the clock, and that's why governments of all persuasions, probably over the last 25 years, and we know across the globe at the moment, not just here in Australia, there is a shortage of midwives, and that's a challenge in relation to the healthcare workforce.
8: The government says it's hired more than 300 new midwives in recent years, with half of those in regional areas, and is working on expanding group practices and home birth options. Jen Laurie says more needs to be done.
9: Every time I hear a story, I think I've heard the worst of it. Like, it can't get any worse than that. And I almost sometimes wonder if it's going to take a catastrophic outcome for somebody to be really creative and start listening and do something about it. Rural people are becoming more and more disingenuous with the idea of virtual care. And I think on the horizon, the solutions that the government are thinking about is that. And that will show a real lack of understanding about what regional, rural, remote communities really want and what their healthcare to look like.
8: Something that's close to home for Shara Kimpton.
11: It's not easy for us to have different options. Our only option is go to your closest local midwifery included hospital or even further, pretty much, for centralised care.
8: A challenge facing the entire health system.
5: Lauren Passett reporting from Wagga Wagga in regional New South Wales.
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5: More than 100,000 Australians are waiting for home aged care support, and some families say help is arriving too late. Today, a Senate inquiry is examining concerns the government's support at home programme is failing older Australians and their carers. Emily Anderson has this story.
13: Deirdre de Jonger was preparing to bury her husband, Garrett, the day she received a phone call she'd been waiting on for months. The $4,500 taxpayer-funded chair her husband needed finally arrived, 2 weeks after he had died at his Townsville home.
14: The day we were burying Garrett, they called and said his chair's here. And my son picked up the phone because I was getting ready, and he said no. He goes, not today.
13: The chair now sits at the centre.

0: and still had not received any funding.
1: He was going to get a chair because his feet were so swollen that he could hardly walk. He needed a chair to elevate it. That's what we all went through for it for.
0: Because he was dying, Garrett de Jonger was approved for the end-of-life pathway, funding for up to 12 weeks. He was able to hire a lift chair with $2,000 for assistive technology. But he lived longer than the 12 weeks and soon the funding ran out.
1: And my husband, Dion, all doctors and all nurses, decided to live until June instead of 2 months after January. So I said, his chair is going to expire. I said, and he's going to have nothing.
0: Ms. de Jonger complained to My Aged Care in May, and soon the couple was approved for their original support at home package and the purchase of a new chair. Mr. de Jonger died by voluntary euthanasia in late June. And with his death, his wife felt her complaints were suddenly dismissed.
1: He goes, you're like a dog with a bone. He goes, you won't let go. I said, it's not right, so I'm not letting go. He goes, but what happens to the other people? He goes, what happens to the people who don't have somebody to go in for them? I went, oh, I said, I don't know.
0: About 130 kilometres west of Ms. de Jonger, Daryl Mulgrew is still grieving her partner of 36 years, Jeff Small.
2: That's Jeff there. He's the eldest, but he's not the tallest.
0: In January, Mr. Small was approved for complex care support at home funding and told the wait time was 12 months. He died 6 months later at Charters Towers Hospital. The 88-year-old never received his funding, so there was never a support worker to help with showering, dressing and continence management. All that fell to Miss Mulgrew in the last months of her partner's life.
2: My life stopped and everything was for Jeff. But I was exhausted, absolutely exhausted. I felt like I'd been abandoned.
0: More than 4,800 people died in 2024-25 while waiting for their approved home care funding, according to the department. The department has previously defended the care package arrangement, which said wait times are falling. The department and the minister did not respond to requests for comment, but advocates say the stories of Mr. Small and Mr. de Jonger are not uncommon. A Senate inquiry in Canberra today has heard the system is in need of major reform. Aged and Disability Advocacy Australia CEO Jeff Rowe echoed these concerns.
3: I think if the general public was more aware about how broken the system is, that they would be outraged. If these same stories were being told about children, there would be absolutely a march on Parliament. People would be horrified.
4: Jeff Rowe from Aged and Disability Advocacy Australia, ending that report there from Emily Anderson. 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It's lovely to have your company. Now, every day we bring you the news that's happening outside city limits. Anything from yesterday's yarn about how bird watching has become hip with young people. And today we're going to tell you about how camelliers in Central Australia started growing dates back in the late 1880s. And that's a practice that continues today. That story is coming up. If you miss a show, you can always find us on the ABC Listen app. Type in Australia Wide, you'll find our turquoise tile. And while you're there, why not subscribe so you can get great stories from all around the country when it suits you. 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
4: Small country towns have their charm. There's not much traffic, they're quiet, but they can sometimes be a bit too quiet and find it challenging to convince people to stay and put their roots down. As many small towns grapple with an uncertain future, some communities in Western Queensland are emerging as examples of how to thrive. Their lessons have been shared with other regions hoping to do the same. Lachlan Ford has this story.
6: If I look at those communities, I would say probably at least 70% of them are dying. They're losing population, they're losing services, they're losing businesses, and above all, many of their young people certainly don't want to go back to the town. That's what we've got to change. But you know what? 30% are not.
7: Small communities consultant Peter Kenyon thinks Australian towns have a lot of untapped potential.
6: 30% are growing. 30% of them are doing amazing stuff. And I suppose what I try to focus on is what those 30% are doing that maybe the 70% need to stop and have a look at and say, you know what, we could do that ourselves.
7: Mr. Kenyon recently brought 80 leaders from small towns across Australia to tour Western Queensland and see what makes a town sing.
6: If I had to list, for example, the 20 best tourist attractions or events or activities that go on in small towns, at least a dozen.

0: of them would be out here in Western Queensland.
1: The region is known for attractions like the Qantas Founders Museum in Longreach and Winton's Australian Age of Dinosaurs. One town that has mastered the art of reinventing itself is Blackall, the home of the Black Stump, which has deep roots in the sheep shearing industry.
2: Without knowing where we've come from, how do we know where we're going?
1: Blackall Tambo Councillor Boyd Johnston has an interest in preserving the town's history. After Blackall Masonic Lodge disbanded in 2016, he and his partner restored the heritage-listed building into a cafe, antique store and gallery.
2: Perhaps a bit gung-ho, not much of a business case or plan to start with, but my partner and I identified a need in the community, which I guess was the driving force. We love our community and sort of just gut instinct knew we would be supported and it was what the community needed.
1: He recalls it was over a coffee in the lodge with the late philanthropist Owen Stockwell and local not-for-profit Redridge Interior that the idea came for a dedicated space to preserve Blackall's cultural items. What started as a dream is now a $21 million development.
2: So we now have two giant storage facilities which have climate-controlled storage containers, fireproof safes. It's pretty incredible.
1: Any town reinvention project needs the backing of the community, Councillor Johnston says.
2: There's no magical sort of cure, but I think with a bit of positivity and a grassroots push, anything can be achieved.
1: Sometimes it's peeling paint and empty shop windows that can be off-putting to visitors and potential new residents. And sometimes a rather simple idea can do wonders.
3: And it was really dry, horrendous drought. Everyone was really down. The community was changing. Quite a number of shops had closed over the past years, so decided that we should be able to make a positive change to our town.
1: Local photographers Sarah Pearson and Lisa Alexander came up with the Better in Blackall social media campaign to collect snapshots of the community. They then used those photos to fill the empty storefronts.
3: Makes you stop and look twice.
1: What began as a grassroots movement has now rebranded the town. Those photos of local pride are now featured on the large letters spelling Blackall at the edge of town.
3: Oh, I think the flow-on effect has been incredible 10 years later.
1: The conference heard quirkiness and humour are hallmarks of outback towns that communities should lean into. In the town of Isisford, the big yellow belly sculpture was shown as an example of locals working together to tell their story.
4: If you want to be super reductive, it's a big fish made out of sheet metal. But you know, that's not what it's about.
1: Yilgarn Shire Chief Executive Ben Forbes says he wants to take ideas about community building from Queensland back to Western Australia.
4: Definitely you can look around and the wheat belt's in a bit of a slump at the moment.
1: But sometimes the most out there ideas can lead to change.
4: I think, it can be anything. As long as it leans into your history and you have the right people behind it and you build a good story around it, I think that's all that matters.
5: Lachlan Ford reporting. A colourful marketing idea by a business owner in Western New South Wales has landed him in a legal battle of superhero proportions. The dispute is highlighting the trademark risks small businesses can face when their branding catches the attention of global companies. Sir Katja Marlin reports.
6: Was I shocked? Yeah, very shocked. I thought it was a scam.
7: A Western New South Wales man who dresses as a caped superhero to sell ceiling fans has found himself in a legal stoush with one of the biggest names in comics, DC Comics. Matthew McKay runs the Dubbo Lighting Centre and created a superhero alter ego called Fan Man to help customers realise his shop didn't just sell lights.
6: So I got very sick of people coming in the shop and saying, "Do you sell fans here?" when it was our main product. So I got a number plate that said Fan Man, and then it just kept turning the volume up, I guess.
7: Now DC's lawyers argue Fanman's branding copies what they call the Superman get-up and could trick customers into thinking Dubbo's fan shop is backed by the comic giant. Intellectual property law expert Dr. Sarah Hook from the University of Technology Sydney says DC has form.
8: DC Comics are quite litigious, and there's a reason why they are quite litigious, and that's because Superman is just unbelievably important part of popular culture. Like, everybody knows who Superman is, that they really are at risk if they don't kind of clamp down on unauthorized uses, that they would start to see a generic type of Superman come through, and they might even lose some of the power that they have of their brand identity.
7: And she says regional businesses are increasingly in the firing line, largely because of how easy it is now for big companies to find them.
8: Especially in Australia, we don't have kind of the same free speech and parody exceptions that America has. You go to any rural town and look at the names of businesses and they're quite funny, and most of them would be trademark infringements. But because they're not advertised, because, you know, these businesses aren't even aware of them, they kind of just fall under the radar. But now, because of social media, people are able to kind of clamp down on instances, and they use these small business owners as a way of deterring other people as well.
7: Dubbo isn't the only regional town to feel that reach. In Coonamble, the town's mayor, Dan Keady, says organisers of the Coachella Festival were forced to change its name after a letter from the popular US music festival, Coachella.
9: Well, it actually hadn't crossed our minds, to be quite honest. It was a bit of a play on what we thought was going to be pretty harmless, but as it turned out, we got the letter, so we thought, righto, we'll try and keep it away from that as much as possible and have a different meaning, which Coachella is chill out, as in Coachella.
7: But unlike Coonamble, Matthew McKay isn't backing down. He's engaged a lawyer and says the dispute has become a matter of principle.
6: I understand what their standpoint is in similarities, but the legal jargon they use is trying to state that I am using their brands to deceive people to thinking that I am endorsed by them, which I don't think anybody thinks I'm affiliated with the real DC comic universe.
7: Could Fanman have avoided all this? Dr. Hook says it might have come down to something as simple as colour palette.
8: I mean, it may or may not be a trademark infringement. It would depend on how close it looks like Superman's trademarks. You know, the red and blue superhero imagery might be too far. Like if he'd done green and yellow or something like that, he could have been in the clear.
7: It's a lesson Dr. Hook says most small businesses only learn the hard way.
8: The problem is that businesses will go and get advice about things like trademarks after they've already created their brand, their logos, all of, you know, painted their vans and all of this. There should definitely be a bit more of a push for small business owners when they register maybe their business name, that they then get told maybe you should go and look at some of the trademark information that's available online on IP Australia's website to think about whether your brand might be too close to another brand.
7: For now, Matthew McKay has no plans to hang up the Fanman's cape.
6: The stuff I've created is, yeah, there's been a financial cost to it. Besides the hours, you know, I've spent a lot of money on it, and I'm not going to just turn around and delete stuff that I've done just because someone sends me an email. They won't even make a phone call. So, like, I just think they can try a bit harder. That's all.
5: That's Dubbo business owner Matthew McKay ending that story from Circacha Marlin.
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5: The humble date is a sweet, antioxidant-rich fruit that's packed full of fibre. Now, date cultivation began over 7,000 years ago, making it one of the oldest domesticated fruit trees in human history. And it's often associated with the Middle East and North Africa. But date trees grow extremely well in hot, arid Central Australia. A key to growing dates is getting pollination right, a process which is currently underway at the Northern Territory's largest date farm. Our reporter, Charles Geary, spoke to Kim McKay, director and farmer at the Desert Fruit Company, about the art of pollination.
11: So each one of those is a single flower. Each one of those little tiny white things, and it's full of pollen. So now I have to let it dry a little bit and put it through some sieves.
12: So what are we doing here right now, Kim?
11: Just belting out the flowers so that the pollen drops, and then it can be collected and put through a series of sieves. Right. Just a regular kitchen one. And then you can see the pollen on the finer sieve there. And then give that a rattle. And then open that one up. That's a very fine sieve. And then you've got product that you won't hear it actually, but it does. It's as fine as talc.
12: Where does this pollen go once you've taken it off here, off the male plants?
11: They go into a bottle. Well, they go into jars and they're labelled and put in the freezer if we're not using them immediately. Otherwise, they go into these contraptions here with the long aluminium tubes on them, to a bottle with another hose to blow into, and then we use them as puffers to puff the pollen out onto the female flowers.
12: We're at the start of pollination season. We just heard you bat

0: taking down some of the pollen out of the male plants here at the date farm. Tell us, how has the start of pollination gone?
1: Oh, actually, it started early this year. Normally, we don't start, you know, the flowers don't usually emerge until very end of July or early August. But this year, they came out at the end of June, I guess primarily due to the fact that we didn't have a cold start to the winter. So they're there coming along, and they just come out a bit early. But they did slow down considerably in July when we got down to regular zero temperatures. But now they're really popping. They're there's dozens and dozens and dozens a day popping out of their bracts. They emerge from the crown in a bract, completely covered, and then they split open.
0: It's a very labour-intensive process. We're in the middle of pollination right now. How much longer do you have left of pollination before you're getting into bagging the flowers here?
1: Well, some of the earlier ones we got in June are probably almost ready to bag now. But normally we would still be going for another, and we probably still will be going for at least another 3 weeks. So when I said they're popping now, it's like a bell curve. You have one or two, at the beginning, and then they gradually or quickly start coming out really fast. And then you have a peak period where you've got dozens upon dozens coming each day, which with the bahi you've got to try and get back to for 3 days in a row. And then that slows down towards end of September, early October. And then, for sure, you start bagging the first lot of fruit that was pollinated. And then by the time, because it's a bit of a slow process, the rest of the flowers soon catch up. And you're bagging with earnest. You're trying to, bag as many as you can each day, mainly to protect them from birds and, to a lesser extent, certain insects.
0: You said they're flowering early this year. Does that mean you'll get early harvest as well? When are you expecting these fruits come off the trees?
1: The normal time's around February. Now, we used to pick the bahi at the yellow stage in February, which we've decided we're not going to do anymore. So it means it'd probably be more towards the end of February or early March that we'll get the first brown dates off. And that's generally the kadrawi is first, and then the medjool. And with the bahi coming, third or fourth, and then the other varieties are in a mixture of time. So I would expect that a few bunches I pollinated in June will come off early, so that'll be an early start, but there won't be many of those. It'll be the ones that are popping now that it's warmed up again early September to produce the first fruit. So, yeah, it'll start, and then all of a sudden it'll be you can't keep up.
2: That was Desert Fruit Company director and farmer Kim McKay speaking to Charles Geary at the Tamara Date Plantation, which is about 70 k's southeast of Alice Springs. And that is Australia-wide for today. I'm Sinead Mangan. Cheerio.

0: Good evening. Sarah Maunder in Adelaide with ABC News. A woman who had sexually explicit deepfake images of her shared online has told a South Australian court that although the images are fake, they've had a painfully real impact on her life. And as Eva Blandis reports, the man accused of creating the images is the first person in Australia to be charged under new deepfake laws.
1: 20-year-old William Hamish Yates appeared in court today for a pre-sentence hearing in SA's District Court. He previously pleaded guilty to two counts of creating or altering sexual material without consent earlier this year, becoming the first person in Australia to be charged under the federal laws introduced in 2024. The offending occurred between October 2024 and February 2025. Today in court, the 19-year-old victim delivered her impact statement, telling the accused she carried shame over the incident for a long time, but I'm here to give that shame back to the person it belongs to. Yates faces a maximum penalty of 7 years in jail.
0: Overseas, and the foreign ministers of G7 nations have released a joint statement saying Iran must end its arming and support of the Houthis in Yemen. The G7 has also condemned in the strongest terms Houthi attacks on Saudi Arabia. Thousands of refugees have fled Yemen in recent days after the Iran-backed group seized territory along the country's Red Sea coastline. Iran has previously denied supplying weapons to the Houthis.

0: these and says it only supports them politically. Back home, in the ABC's independent ombudsman has found Four Corners breached four editorial standards in stories by sacked reporter Mahmoud Fazal. Chelsea Hetherington reports.
1: The ombudsman has identified breaches in editorial standards in two stories, while finding Four Corners had insufficient verification and fact-checking and a culture of limiting knowledge about anonymous sources. It found episodes entitled Cocaine Nation and Meth Highway failed to meet editorial standards for accuracy, fair and honest dealing, and independence. The ombudsman has made seven recommendations, including amending the ABC's editorial standard on anonymity, further legal and editorial training for the Four Corners team, and more support for less experienced reporters. The ABC says it has accepted the recommendations in full and has begun to implement them.
0: Police are investigating a house fire in Adelaide's inner northern suburbs they believe was deliberately lit. Emergency services were called to Miranda Street, Kilburn, just before 4 o'clock this afternoon after reports of a fire in a vacant home. Police say significant damage was caused to the property and are appealing for anyone with information, CCTV or dashcam footage to contact Crime Stoppers. Australian children's author and illustrator Terry Denton, best known for his work on the popular Treehouse series, has died aged 76. His literary agency, Curtis Brown, and publisher Pan Macmillan announced that Denton died surrounded by his family on Monday. Denton enjoyed a creative partnership spanning three decades with author Andy Griffiths, illustrating the Treehouse books, beginning with the 13-story Treehouse. He was also known for his Gasp series, which was adapted for television. In the AFL, the tribunal has retired to deliberate on Brisbane midfielder Lachie Neale's attempt to overturn a one-game suspension that would see him miss Saturday's grand final against Fremantle. The 33-year-old was cited by the match review officer for an off-the-ball hit to the body of Hawthorn's Jack Ginnivan during the Lions' 9-point preliminary final victory on Saturday night. Neale's lawyer has argued that it wasn't a strike, or if it is, it's low impact, and that there are exceptional and compelling circumstances. Meanwhile, dedicated Dockers fans are continuing their pilgrimage eastwards, with many opting to drive the 3,000 odd kilometres to the MCG for Saturday's grand final against the Brisbane Lions. Cars and buses full of supporters are making the journey across the Nullarbor, despite high fuel prices, with diesel costing over $3 a litre at some roadhouses. Retired Wheatbelt farmer Noel Stone, his wife and their two friends didn't think twice about making the trek and are in high spirits.
2: Well, as we've been passing cars, I've been flying my flags out the window, and I think as we get into Melbourne, we'll do it a lot more. We haven't passed a lot of cars yet, but we will as we get further across.
0: South Australia's weather for tomorrow: Port Lincoln mostly sunny, 23, Port Pirie 28, Renmark 26, Mount Gambier sunny and 22, Adelaide a top of 25 after an overnight low of 10. ABC News.
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8: Boy, I'm still recovering from that news story. Maybe you'd heard it before I had, but Terry Denton has died, the children's author and the illustrator behind the Treehouse series. Gosh, I remember interviewing Terry Denton. Must have been close to 10 years ago. What a funny fella he was. Only 76 years old. There's no cause of death that has been listed for Terry Denton, but I'm genuinely saddened by that. So many kids would have loved the books that he did in conjunction with Andy Griffith, those Treehouse books, including the 13-story Treehouse. More than 10 million copies of that sold. Wow. That is quite a surprise. I've quickly had a look at the story that the ABC's put online, and no cause of death has been revealed, but apparently he has been suffering from poor health in recent years, and his death was quite sudden, from all reports as well. So that is really sad news, the passing of Terry Denton. 7 past 7 is the time. Let's do the quiz. One

0: 0800 222 891. I reckon these categories tonight are rippers, and I reckon that because I did them all. So the categories tonight, I came up with 4 musicians who are having a birthday today, and I'll give you clues so you can identify which who they are that are having a birthday today. So that category is called musical birthdays. Look, I had to do one on the Lions because I did one on Fremantle last night, so I've just called it Go Lions, Brisbane Lions. Also, I've done city nicknames, and there's some interesting nicknames for cities around the world. So city nicknames is another category. Movies from the 70s is another category. And I've done one which is just potluck because I was running out of ideas, to be honest with you. So now is the time to jump on the phone for the quiz. Your opportunity to pick up the torch. 1-300-222-891. There are lots of lines free, so don't be shy. 1-300-222-891. John is the genius.
1: I'm just going to throw something out there so I can put everyone out of their misery.
2: Sounds like I should know the answers because they're important.
3: Look, Descartes, even philosophy, Le Grand, I have no idea, so I'm going to go Pascal.
0: She'd be a waning gibbous tonight, wouldn't she?
4: Is that a question?
5: Thanks for playing soft, Ben.
0: That waning gibbous is a distant memory now. It means I've got to make a new opener. We're into a waxing gibbous now, which just means it's getting bigger, heading towards the next full moon. 1-300-222-891. There are lines free. Why aren't you on the phone? You want the torch. The torch is going to make your life so much better. Sandy had to take a security escort with her last night when she went for a walk with the torch, because she was fearful that someone would spot what it was, how valuable it was, and try and take it from her. So you need the torch. 1-300-222-891. I'll give you the first question in musical birthdays, okay? So the first question in musical birthdays is American rock guitarist, singer, songwriter, and producer, and founding member of The Runaways, also known as the godmother of punk, okay? 1-300-222-891. That's the opening question in musical birthdays. The other categories that you can have a go at tonight are Go Lions, Brisbane Lions, city nicknames, movies from the 70s, and potluck. 1-300-222-891. Fran's on the phone. Hello, Fran. Hello, Fran.
6: I'm here.
0: Oh, you are.
6: Can
0: there.
6: You hear me?
0: Yeah, sorry. Yeah. Did you win last night?
6: No, I didn't win. I rang late, so I answered the last question.
0: Oh, that's right. Oh, so you're smart. You've rung early.
6: Well, I heard you saying, oh, there's plenty of lines free. Well, I thought, oh, I better do it.
0: You better do it. Thank you, Fran. Oh. Yeah. Others will get the hint in a minute. Now, I have done the first clue in musical birthdays, but you don't have to go for that. You can go for musical birthdays or lines or city nicknames or movies from the 70s or potluck. Which would you like to do, Fran?
6: I think we'll stick with what we've got, because I think I know who it is.
0: Okay. So musical birthdays, American rock guitarist, singer, songwriter, producer, founding member of The Runaways, and also known as the godmother of punk. Who do you think that is, Fran?
6: I think it might be Patti Smith.
0: Oh, no, not Patti Smith. She didn't start She didn't start The Runaways.
6: Right.
0: I can tell you that this... this performer was born in 1958. So I reckon Patti Smith might have been a fair bit before that. So she's,
6: right.
0: What, about 3 years older than me? Yeah. And she did have another very recognisable band. And if we get to the stage where we can't identify who it is, I'll mention that band and it'll be immediately obvious. But, Fran, thank you.
6: Never mind. No worries.
0: Okay. See you, Fran.
6: Bye.
0: Bye-bye. Oh, Damo will be all over this. Hello, Damo. How are you, mate?
7: Hi, Spence. I'm really good. How are you?
0: Good, yeah. So I'm assuming you are all over this opening question about musical birthdays.
7: I'm going to have a crack and say Lita Ford.
0: No. Let's give this some thought. Okay. So, founding member of the band The Runaways.
7: Yep.
0: Yeah, okay. So, Emily's got it right on the text line, by the way. So,
7: It can really only be Joan.
0: Joan Jett. Of course it is. Yeah. Joan Jett. You got there eventually, Damo.
7: Well, thank you.
0: You got there. I've got to tell you, there's lines free again, 1-300-222-891. Now, do you want to stick with musical birthdays or do you want to move on?
7: We'll crack on with musical birthday.
0: Okay, here we go. Australian singer, this is a pretty easy one. Australian singer-songwriter who fronted Birthday Party, which, as you'd probably be aware, one of the most extreme and confrontational post-punk bands of the early 80s, also had a hit in 1995 with Kylie Minogue.
7: Nick Cave.
0: Nick Cave is correct, born in 1957.
7: Really?
0: Is
7: that old?
0: That old. This one is. If you get this one, you're going to be surprised at her age, okay?
7: Sure.
0: Okay. So we are talking about a US singer, actress, and dancer. She worked with David Bowie as a choreographer on his Diamond Dogs tour in 1974 and also on his Glass Spider tour of 1987. And in 82, had a hit single with a song called Mickey.
7: With what was the song?
0: Mickey.
7: Tony Basil.
0: Tony Basil is correct, 3 from 3. Do you know how old, you know what year Tony Basil was born?
7: No, it has to be late 60s, surely.
0: 1943.
7: No way!
0: She's 83 years old.
7: Wow! I hope she's not still wearing the cheerleader.
0: I don't know. She's 83 years old. That really took me by surprise. I had to double check.
7: That's cool, though.
0: It isn't it?
7: Isn't it?
0: Isn't it? Yeah, she's still getting around. Yep, I didn't find any very recent photographs of her. But, she's still... when she did Mickey, she would have been around about 40. And she looked
7: like... Yeah, we'll do the math on it. Yeah, she did. Was that... Yeah, 82, yeah.
0: Yeah, so, and she looked in her 20s in the film clip. And she was certainly somebody who could kick her legs higher than me.
7: Yeah, well, it's a pretty good film clip.
0: Yeah, it's a ripper. Okay. One more to go on musical birthdays, Damo.
7: Okay.
0: Okay, my sight was impaired from birth because I had congenital glaucoma at the age of 12. Lost my vision completely after being hit by a football in the eye. Rose to fame in 1994 after winning the newcomers section of the 44th San Marino Music Festival. Did a version of A Time to Say Goodbye, sung partly in English, which was recorded in 1996 and paired me with British soprano Sarah Brightman. Who am I talking about there, Damo?
7: I have absolutely no idea.
0: Really?
7: True.
0: Okay. All right, well, 3 from 3, Damo. You're in the lead.
7: Sorry, mate. Thank you. I have to wig out on that one.
0: No problem.
7: Have a lovely evening.
0: You too, mate. Bye for now. Bye-bye. Bye. Bye. 16 past 7, lines are free. 1-300-222-891. Hello, Julie.
4: Hello, Spence.
0: Okay, let's have a go at this again. So, I interviewed this gentleman's son earlier this year, and he was very impressive. So he lost his vision completely when he was hit in the eye with a football.
4: Mm-hmm.
0: He did a version of Time to Say Goodbye, which was sung partly in English, released in 1996. He did that with British soprano Sarah Brightman.
4: Andrea Bocelli.
0: Bocelli is correct. 1 from 1 for you, Julie.
4: And I actually had a video of him wearing the Meta glasses on my Facebook feed last week.
0: So he's using those as a tool.
4: Yes.
0: Yeah. So I didn't realise that there is actually some software available for those who have the Meta glasses, that

0: and decipher things online for you, which really took me by surprise. So as you're looking at, if you log into this thing, from what I understand, so if you are vision impaired and you are wearing these Meta glasses and you're looking down at where the actual writing is, that you can link up to some form of site and it interprets it for you and reads it back to you.
1: Well, I was watching this video on my iPhone with audio description.
0: Yeah, it's amazing. So there is a real use for those Meta glasses, but unfortunately, some people are using them for covert recording without letting people know that they are doing so. So.
1: Yes, and I see the value of them. I mean, but I'm too scared to buy them because of the privacy implications, because I go and read things like, mail, and that's the last thing I want to do with that.
0: Yeah, but I mean, your level of vision impairment is what, Julie?
1: I'm almost totally blind.
0: So wouldn't that be an advantage? I mean, wouldn't there be a way in which you could demonstrate that you are using those to make your life better?
1: Oh, look, there is, but if I'm going to read sensitive mail with them,
0: But wouldn't it be your mail?
1: yes.
0: Oh, I see, but you don't want someone else reading that sensitive mail.
1: That's
0: Oh,
1: right.
0: that's interesting. I hadn't thought of that. Yeah, because someone somewhere is potentially going to get access to what you are reading, aren't they?
1: That's right.
0: Yeah. I hadn't thought of that. Ah, that's interesting. Righto, Julie. Now, we have Go Lions,
1: Yeah.
0: city nicknames, movies from the 70s, or potluck.
1: Potluck, please.
0: Which language has the most native speakers in the world?
1: Well, it'd have to be what, Punjabi or Mandarin?
0: Which one of those would you like to go with?
1: I'll go with
0: Oh,
1: Punjabi.
0: it's not. No,
1: Oh,
0: Julie.
1: no. Okay.
0: Thank you, Julie.
1: Thanks,
0: Always
1: Ben.
0: nice to talk to you. You take care. Bye-bye. 19 past seven. Tom's in Nightcliff. Good day, Tom.
2: Hello, that's me.
0: Now, which language, Tom, has the most native speakers in the world?
2: I'm gonna go Mandarin.
0: Mandarin China is correct. You are one from one, Tom. How's your life, my friend? All right?
2: Life is beautiful, thank you. Yourself?
0: Good. Yep, bad. Not bad. Yep, pretty good. Do you want to stick with potluck or do you want to move on to another category?
2: What are the categories tonight?
0: Go Lions. The question's about the Brisbane Lions. I did one about Fremantle last night, so I've got to do Lions tonight. I've got city nicknames or movies from the 1970s.
2: We'll stick with potluck, I think.
0: Potluck, okay. What's the name of the imaginary line that divides the earth into east and western hemispheres? What's that imaginary line called?
2: Are there any hints on this one?
0: Sorry, Tom, what did you say?
2: Oh, is there any hints or clues on this one? I mean, it's quite
0: So, there's not multiple choice, but how can I give you a hint on this? I'm just going to say the first word is prime, okay? That's a pretty big hint.
2: Prime. Sorry?
0: That's a pretty big hint. The first word is prime.
3: Media? Media? Media?
2: Prime medium, primordial.
0: Prime. You're nearly there, Tom. You're nearly there. Prime something.
2: Prime something. I got half there. Thank you. Have a great one.
0: Gotta go, Tom. Thank you, mate. Thanks for calling. Okay, bye. Bye for now. 1-300-222-891. Liddy in Berry Springs, who I'm reliably informed is making chicken Alfredo tonight. Hello, Lindy.
4: Hi, Spence. Hi.
0: Good, thank you. What is chicken Alfredo? Is that tomato or cream based?
4: Oh, it's a cream base.
0: Yeah,
4: It's a
0: yeah.
4: cream base, and
0: Yum.
4: yeah, all the good things in it.
0: You don't use the

0: pack it, do you? You've got all the fresh.
1: No, I'm doing it from scratch. I've got the flour, I've got my cheese, and I've got my milk and my creams, and I put it all together.
0: And with a pasta or just with rice, or how do you have it?
1: We're going to have it with pasta. We're going to have it with linguine.
0: Oh, a bit of linguine, yum. Okay. All right. Lots of cracked black pepper. Always a good thing. Now, Lindy, what's the name of that that imaginary line that divides the Earth into Eastern and Western Hemisphere? Prime something.
1: Primordial?
0: Next word starts with an M.
1: Prime Meridian.
0: That's it!
1: Thank goodness.
0: So, someone sent me a text and said, Spence, how many chances are you allowed to have? And I don't have an accurate answer for that.
1: Oh, dear.
0: Yeah. Okay. Now, do you want to stick with potluck?
1: Let's go to 1970 movies.
0: 1970s movies. Okay. Which 1979 film was a war film about the Vietnam War? Won the Academy Award for Best Picture, 1979. Martin Sheen was in it.
1: Oh,
0: I love the smell of it.
1: 1970. My husband will kill me if I don't get this right. And I'm not going to get it right because I can't think of anything else. It's not Tour of Duty. It's not, or is it? No. I'm going to say Tour of Duty. I can't think of anything else.
0: Of Duty. That was well after 1979, yeah. I think.
1: No.
0: It was produced and directed by Francis Ford Coppola. Mm. Who else was in it? Brando was in it. Robert Duvall was in it. Martin Sheen.
1: Everyone was in it.
0: A lot of people in it. Won the Academy. Dennis Hopper was in it. Won the Academy Award. Lindy,
1: you know. I think I'd know it.
0: You're not going to get there, are you?
1: No, I can't even think of another movie.
0: Okay. That's okay, Lindy. Sense. Enjoy your chicken Alfredo.
1: I will.
0: Okay.
1: Thank you.
0: See ya. Bye bye. 24 past 7. Greg's in South Plimpton. G'day, Greg.
2: G'day.
0: Now, there was a lot of clues in there.
2: When you the previous ones, I was thinking the main language of India would have been Hindi, but I was thinking that with the Prime Meridian one, I was initially thinking International Date Line, but when you said Prime,
0: yeah,
2: I thought yeah, it's Prime Meridian.
0: Prime Meridian. Okay. Yeah. So this film, 1979, Vietnam War, won an Academy Award Best Picture. Yeah.
2: I can think of two possibilities, but I think the more likely is Apocalypse Now.
0: And you would be correct with that train of thought, one from one.
2: The other one I was thinking of was Platoon, but I don't know when that was.
0: I got a feeling that was after Apocalypse Now. I'd need to double-check, it was. Yeah. Okay. All right. Here we go. So the AFL Tribunal is still considering what's going on with Lachie Neale. It's made up of the chair, Jeff Gleeson, and former players Darren Gaspar, Scott Stevens. They're still out. There you go. Oh, they're still thinking about it. What do you think? Do you have an opinion on that, Greg, whether Lachie Neale should be suspended for that?
2: Well, I think the argument for is that like 9 other people have been suspended for a match for the same thing.
0: Yeah.
2: But I get the only counter argument is his record.
0: Well, yes, but I mean, look at what happened with Darcy Fogarty. I mean, that was accidental, that contact. Yeah. But he was penalised because of the outcome, because of the result of the contact. So this is where it's changed, because it used to be you'd be penalised for the act, and not because of the result. Now it seems to be there's a lot more focus on the injury that's occurred as a result of it. Anyway, we'll wait and see.
2: Yeah.
0: Now, do you want to stick with movies from the 70s? Or we've got Go Lions, Brisbane Lions, or we've got some potluck left, or we've got City Nicknames?
2: I'll try City Nicknames.
0: Which urban hub is nicknamed the City of Angels?
2: Los Angeles.
0: Two from two. Which city is known as the

0: Venice of the North because of its canals and bridges?
1: Amsterdam?
0: 3 from 3. Which city is nicknamed the City of 100 Spires for its countless church towers?
1: Oh, never actually heard of this one. I'm thinking somewhere in Europe, but...
0: It is in Europe, I can tell you that.
1: Yeah, that doesn't exactly narrow down.
0: It doesn't.
1: Until about 100 possibly.
0: No, but I must say, when you tour Europe, you do come up with the expression ABC, another bloody cathedral. You go to a lot of churches. And in this particular city, you go to a lot, that's for sure.
1: Where would be big enough to have 100 of them?
0: The City of 100 Spires.
1: No, I've never heard of anyone actually referred to as that, but I'm thinking it's a total stab in the dark, but this is probably where I'd be out because it's a total guess, but I'm thinking Rome.
0: No, it's not Rome. No, it's not Rome.
1: I thought it wouldn't be.
0: No, that's okay. That's okay, Greg, because you are level pegging with Damo at the moment.
1: Okay.
0: Okay, on three. Okay, bye for now. Frosty's got it right on the text line. Sandy, hello, Sandy.
2: Hi, Spence.
0: Oh, you are you have not been as regular a contributor to the quiz in recent weeks. Where's your note?
2: Actually, don't laugh. I was telling somebody only yesterday, I remember when our teacher used to give us 50 cents to go down to the shop and buy his cigarettes if you had a note from your mum to say you could do it.
0: Yeah. Oh, yes. I can remember going from when we lived in Clearview. I can remember going to the shops as a probably 6 or 7 year old to buy mum cigarettes.
2: Yep. it's terrible.
0: Wow.
2: And you were honoured if you were allowed to clean out the teacher's ashtray. So, speaking of the 70s, have you seen Daisy Jones and the Six on SBS?
0: No.
2: It's brilliant. It's very loosely based on Fleetwood Mac, and even if you're not into Fleetwood Mac, it's really good. And you can watch it, and you go, even if you didn't know that's what it was about, you go, yeah, this is based on Fleetwood Mac. And the actual star of the show, and I thought she was brilliant, and I didn't know until after I'd seen the series, the girl who plays Daisy Jones is Elvis Presley's granddaughter.
0: Good grief.
2: Yep. And she and I, there was no bias going, you know, trying to judge her against her genetic makeup.
0: So this is Lisa Marie's daughter.
2: Yes.
0: Ah, what's her name?
2: I've forgotten her last name's Keogh.
0: Ah,
2: Keogh, and she does a great job, but the whole cast is really, really good.
0: Ah.
2: And the thing is, I decided not to pick up my phone during the show and start researching, you know, every scene and
0: so tell me what it's called again. It's called
2: Daisy Jones and the Six.
0: D-A-I-S-Y.
2: Yep.
0: Jones and yep. And the
2: Six. S-I-X.
0: Daisy Jones and the Six. Okay. Yeah.
2: And it's really good. It's take your brain out stuff. And it's one, like I said, it's one of those things, once you watch it, you go, I need to know more about Fleetwood Mac. And even though I really like them and I have the album, you start looking into the relationships and you go, how on earth did this band stay together?
0: Yeah, okay. You know, all right. And that's on SBS On Demand, is it?
2: Yes.
0: Okay,
2: yes.
0: Cool. All right.
2: That's very good.
0: Thank you. I'm going to have a look at that. Thank you so much.
2: Tell Goffey too, because he's really into that sort of stuff.
0: He sure is. Okay. Now, I've lost my track now. Oh, that's right. So which city is nicknamed the City of 100 Spires, Sandy?
2: Well, I'm just going to get it wrong probably, and I'm going to have a guess. It'd have to be Catholic, so I'd say Madrid.
0: No, it's not Madrid,
2: no.
0: But I want to give you another chance. it's east of Madrid, and it is... how do I describe this?

0: former Soviet bloc area. And it's a party city. That city I've always wanted to go to. I hear that it's a really fun city to visit. I've never been there.
1: Oh, I don't know. I'm just going to say Budapest.
0: Budapest is so close. Let's keep going here, Sandy.
1: This is the only quiz where if you've actually got A, B, C, or D, or A, B, C, you actually get three chances off each one of those.
0: Yeah. I'm trying to steer away from those a little bit, but I am giving some fairly big hints, including that this city is in the Czech Republic.
1: Czech Republic. Oh, no idea. I can't even think.
0: Oh, Sandy.
1: That's all right.
0: You know what? I don't want to say I'm angry. I'm just disappointed.
1: I know.
0: Okay.
1: Never mind.
0: Okay. See you, Sandy. Bye-bye. And thanks for the tip, too. Thank you so much indeed.
1: Okay,
0: bye-bye. Bye. 28 to 8. Lines are free. Three is all you need to get the torch tonight. You have to get better than three. And there are the movies from the 70s are a piece of cake. The potluck, well, go Lions, Brisbane Lions. That's easy as well. And sit in. We've got to get past this one first. 1-300-222-891. There are lots of lines free. Hello, Frank from Erindale.
2: G'day, mate.
0: How are you going?
2: Not bad.
0: Good.
2: Thank you for having the boss on a couple of nights
0: ago. Oh, Marion, yes.
2: She's
0: just lovely, isn't she?
2: She is just so knowledgeable.
0: Hmm.
2: And she's really good with people.
0: Yeah.
2: She's sort of the triple threat sort of thing. You know, she could act, sing, and dance. So.
0: Okay.
2: Yeah.
0: Well, as I explained to her, you had campaigned for me to get in touch with her, but
2: lobbied
0: is a good word. Yeah, lobbied.
2: Yeah.
0: And I did explain that your lobbying was not our reason for contacting her. It was because we had seen something on social media about the need for more people to look after orphaned possums. And so that's what prompted us to call her. But I think I will speak to her more regularly because she's really interesting, isn't she?
2: Yeah. Oh, absolutely. And I actually filled in for somebody yesterday on the ambulance, and I still have an unblemished record of every single animal I've taken to a vet has now been put down.
0: Yeah.
2: Obviously, this is not standard because we have enormous numbers of animals that go to vets and then go to carers.
0: Yes.
2: I must just have the.
0: You must just get the ones that are at the end of the road.
2: Wednesdays is a bad day, and Thursday and then Mondays can be as well. But I'll be back out there tomorrow.
0: Okay.
2: Yep, travelling from 50 k's north of Adelaide to 50 k's east to 50 k's south.
0: Great.
2: Still a lot of kilometres.
0: Yeah. Well, you're driving at a great time, and everything is looking. The countryside is looking so good at the moment, isn't it?
2: It is. Very nice.
0: Yeah, it's great. Now, which city, Frank, is nicknamed the City of 100 Spires for its countless church towers? We know it's in the Czech Republic.
2: It's a big city. It's Budapest, isn't it? Czech Republic?
0: No. Budapest is Hungary. There was a band whose name was Bachelors from this place.
2: I'm as good with bands as I am with movies.
0: Oh.
2: No interest. Yeah.
0: Oh, come on, Frank, you can't not get this. You can't. I've given so many clues. Like you cannot not get this, Frank.
2: I really need to be able to, you know, just ring Deb or Sputnik when I'm on the quiz with you. Seriously.
0: Why do you need counselling?
2: No, they know all these things. Oh, yeah. I wish you'd do more science and technology or history.
0: I'll take that on board.
2: Politics and...
0: Yeah. Okay. Science, so you want more science and technology, history and stuff like that. Okay. No, I'm okay with that. That's good.
2: Yeah. Radio National type things.
0: Oh, I see. You'd like to be a little more upmarket, would you, Frank?
2: they're my things, so...
0: Yeah.

0: Well, you see, Phil Clark, I mean, he would have gone through 20 contestants by now, but it's this, but you do know the answer to this. A big city in the Czech Republic.
1: No, I have no. I would have to cheat and look at Wikipedia, and I'm not going to. So
0: that's okay. All right, that's okay.
1: I'll have to bail out.
0: All good, Frank. When you hear the answer, you're going to be kicking yourself.
1: Yeah. All righty.
0: Okay.
1: Bye.
0: Okay. Bye. It is 18281 ABC Adelaide, South Australia, Broken Hill, 1057 ABC Darwin and the Northern Territory. There are lines free. 1300 222 891. Frosty. You're going to know. Hello, mate. How are you?
2: How's the catch can going?
0: don't give me a hard time about the catch can. I'll get one. Is it?
2: Well, are they
0: worth having?
2: Well, if you saw the crud that I drained off mine the other day, you'd probably think it was a good idea.
0: Really? Well, and that crud would otherwise end up in the crankcase, would it?
2: No, again, up in the inlet manifold.
0: Oh, in the inlet manifold, okay. Yeah. Well, I don't know. Oh, yeah. Diesel is pretty grubby stuff. Yeah. Yeah. Mm. Oh, now, Frosty, what's the city that's nicknamed the City of 100 Spires?
2: The Bachelor's from Prague.
0: Prague in the Czech Republic is 1-1 for you. Now, we can stick with city nicknames, or we can go from movies from the 70s, potluck, or Go Lions, Brisbane Lions.
2: We'll try potluck.
0: Potluck. These are easy. You'll get these. What's the name of the fairy in Peter Pan?
2: Tinkerbell.
0: 2-2. What's the chemical symbol for tungsten? This is a tough one because I did not know this answer before today. This is a tough one, Frosty. It's a single letter and not the one you think it would be. The chemical symbol for tungsten. Tungsten being, I think, number 78 on the periodic table.
2: You lost me there. Any clues?
0: Any clues?
2: Yeah.
0: Well, I think I've just gave you a big one. It's a single letter, and it's not the one that you would think it might be. So it's not the letter T. And it's toward the end of the alphabet.
2: W.
0: It's correct. Was that a total guess, Frosty?
2: Well, I remember hearing something about something called wolfram.
0: Yeah, no, W is the chemical symbol for tungsten, which I did not know. By the way, I've got to read this text out from Jackie. And we're talking about the city of 100 spires. And she said, oh, dear, Spence, I thought you said 100 spiders. P.S., I'm getting my hearing check this forthcoming Saturday. Look, it may be the way I pronounce it, but yeah, 100 spires. Right, potluck's out of the way. Right, so we have city nicknames. That one's tough, by the way. Movies from the 70s or Go Lions, Brisbane Lions?
2: Well, Go Movies from the 70s.
0: Which 1975 movie made Steven Spielberg a household name and launched the summer blockbuster era? A movie from 1975 that made Steven Spielberg... It wasn't his first movie, but it was his first real blockbuster. 1975.
2: No clues?
0: I can think of some very obvious clues about needing a bigger boat and things like that, but that would probably give it away.
2: Is it a one-word answer or two or three words?
0: It's a one-word answer.
2: We'll go Jaws.
0: Correct. 4-4. Frosty, you're in the lead. Which 1978 film starring Christopher Reeve launched the modern superhero movie boom?
2: Superman.
0: 5-5. Which 1976 sports comedy movie about a misfit Little League baseball team became a cult classic and inspired a TV series?

0: off, my skin exposed, and I'm enjoying the sunshine outside. I've just made a coffee in the mug that I've got from being a member of the Territorial Army, the 210 Transport and Logistics Squad, which I used to belong to.
1: Next level. What a ripper. So mugs like that, mugs like that are important, aren't they?
0: They aren't, because they're memories, sir. Now, I'm actually going to be in Australia in October, because I want Sir Richard Glover. He used to be the man with the worst knees in radio, but since then he had them done, of course.
1: Okay.
0: So I'm going to go see him in Mona Vale, and I wanted to come and say hello to you, maybe, in Adelaide. But for now, sir, we do the quiz, don't we?
1: Okay, we do. So which 1976 sports comedy about a misfit Little League baseball team became a cult classic in spite of TV series?
0: Is the word you're saying mystic, as in mystical?
1: Misfit.
0: Misfit. Okay. I don't think it is, but I'm going to say A League of Their Own, which I think was 87 with Madonna.
1: It's not A League of Their Own, Robin. No.
0: I think so.
1: No, that's okay.
0: Yeah.
1: No problem at all. Bye. Robin, thanks for your call, my friend. See you, mate. Bye-bye. 18 to 8 is the time. Jane in North Adelaide. Hello, Jane.
2: Hello.
1: Okay, it starts with the...
2: is it the Bad News Bears?
1: It is. One from one. Bad News Bears. Okay. City nicknames or Go Lions, Brisbane Lions?
2: Oh, God. City nicknames.
1: This is a tough one. Which US city is nicknamed the City of Bridges because it's over 400 bridges connecting neighbourhoods, which is a big surprise.
2: I'll say Chicago.
1: Not Chicago, Jane. Let me see if we can nut this out. So, Glenn Miller did a piece of music that featured the state that I'm in. So, can you think of a Glenn Miller tune that might feature the name of a state? Also included the loco, something, something.
2: No, I might not be old enough.
1: For Glenn Miller.
2: I
1: feel really sorry for you if you don't really know Glenn Miller, because I'm a big...
2: I do know Glenn Miller, but I can't think of the song.
1: Oh, I'm a big fan. Yeah.
2: Okay, I'll go and listen to some Glenn Miller and take myself away.
1: Okay, see you, Jane.
2: Thank you.
1: Okay,
2: bye.
1: Might take one more call from Peter, who is in Port Lincoln. G'day, Peter.
3: How you going?
1: Going okay. Do you know which city we're talking about here, the City of Bridges?
3: No, I don't think I do it.
1: All right, well, I'm going to give it to you, and then I'm going to ask you to do the sign-off, okay? And we'll save the Brisbane Lion questions for tomorrow, because Frosty's got five, so he's going to win. But the answer is Pittsburgh, Pennsylvania.
3: Oh, I have no idea, really.
1: No, either did I. I had to put a couple of difficult ones in there, Peter. So,
3: you know, I was listening to a horse bit, and, I've talked to you a few times.
1: Yeah,
3: you were saying about nicknames?
1: Yeah, yeah.
3: My nickname is Vulture.
1: Bolt.
3: Vulture.
1: Bolter, B-O-L-T-A.
3: No, Vulture.
1: Vulture?
3: Yes.
1: Why is it Vulture?
3: About how it caught a big nose.
1: Oh, that's unfair.
3: No.
1: That's unfair, Peter.
3: Everyone loved me.
1: Yeah.
3: And I'm 70 now.
1: Yep.
3: And it's still, my friends say, "Hey, gun folks, I went down to a reunion the other week."
1: Yeah, yeah.
3: Down at Langone Creek from 1976, and I started working there in 72, fixing machinery. And, "Hey, gun folks," and I bet 25 people have gone into the state and all around Australia. "Hey, gun
1: folks." Vulture, yeah. You know what? I had a nickname for a number of years, and there are still a couple of people who call me it.
3: Yeah.
1: But my nickname for a few years was Fozzy, because I used to have dark curly hair, and they used to think I looked like Fozzy Bear. And I shared a house with a guy named Peter Green, and his nickname was Kerm, as in Kermit. So that was Fozzy and Kerm.
3: But it isn't a mental bang, you go through life, it's so much fun.
1: But
3: only times to get upset was guys and say,

0: call me something else and be rude. You know, like,
1: yeah, no.
0: You know,
1: we don't want that, Peter. Hey, Peter, I must go, my friend. Hey, do you know what the sign?
0: Sorry.
1: Do you know what the sign off is?
0: I've got no idea.
1: The sign off. I want you to say thanks for playing soft. Are you ready?
0: Yeah.
1: Go on. Off you go.
0: Thanks for playing soft.

0: That's the original version of Baby Now That I've Found You by The Foundations. I love the version done by Alison Krauss, which features in the movie The Castle. 10 to 8 is the time. 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This is something that is very near and dear to my heart. And this is the issue of bone marrow donation, because it turns out that today is World Bone Marrow Donor Day. And the Leukemia Foundation and Stem Cell Donors Australia is really trying to get the word out there about being a potential bone marrow donor. Associate Professor Carmel O'Brien is Chief Scientist at the Stem Cell Donors Australia. Hello, Carmel.
1: Hi, Ben. Thank you for having me this evening.
0: I've actually been on the bone marrow donor registry for as long as I can, for about maybe 30 years, something like that.
1: Fantastic.
0: And I was prompted by a friend. But I'm also aware the chances of finding somebody that matches yours is very slim, isn't it?
1: Yeah, so we're really trying to send out the message today that there's always a need to keep building the registry, because we do need to find donors for everybody. And we have a registry that's, you know, fairly Europeanised, and, you know, we have fairly good match rates for people who are of European backgrounds. But when we go down to all of our ancestries, we really start, the chances start to reduce to below 1 in 10 for a lot of our communities. So it's really important we keep working on it.
0: What are you committing to if you register for the Bone Marrow Donor Registry?
1: Yeah, so when you sign up to be a donor, and I do want to acknowledge today on World Marrow Donor Day that it's actually a day to celebrate and acknowledge people like yourself who are on the registry or those who have indeed donated. So we want to say thank you to those people. When you sign up, you're literally signing up to be searchable, and that means both nationally and globally that your signature on all of your cells is quantified in the laboratory when you sign up, and that's how

0: tells the global search systems whether you're likely to be a fairly good match for someone who's searching for a transplant. So if that, when you sign up to go on the registry, you may or may not ever be called up to be a match for someone. It's just that you make yourself searchable as someone who's a potential donor, and that's an incredible thing to offer somebody.
1: Yeah, I actually think it'd be better than winning lotto. I honestly do. If I was to match somebody who needs my bone marrow to change their life, to make their life better, I would embrace that. I just think that would...
0: Yeah, and look, the experiences we hear are really along those lines, and it's actually, quite an extraordinary experience.
1: Yeah. It's a reasonably complex procedure, isn't it? Because it involves taking marrow out of the hip, doesn't it?
0: Oh, Vince, you've given me a segue to a really important myth buster.
1: Oh, go on, please do. No, excellent.
0: So we use the word bone marrow, and the reason we've had a recent name change to Stem Cell Donors Australia is because 90% of the time the stem cells are actually retrieved from your circulating blood, not directly from the bone marrow.
1: Oh.
0: So your blood stem cells actually live right inside the depths of your bone in this spongy material called bone marrow. So that's in your large bones like your sternum and your spine and your hips. So deep down in the middle of those bones is the bone marrow material where the stem cells live. And they're pretty much anchored there all the time. There's not many circulating in the blood system. So the most common way now for someone to give their stem cells, to retrieve them out of the bone marrow, is that the donor, when they're matched and they've agreed to go ahead with it, for about 4 days, they self-administer an injection, which is a protein, and that gets the stem cells amplifying, and it pushes them right out of the bone marrow into the circulating blood. And that means that you can actually now give your stem cells by sitting in a chair and munching on some snacks for about 4 hours. So we call it like a long blood donation. And that's for about 90% of cases.
1: Wow. So when did we develop that technology?
0: That came in a decade or so ago. And it's really changed the way, the registries work, and also it's made it a lot easier for people to sign up and be willing to do it. So only about 10% of cases would go ahead with a direct retrieval from the bone marrow, which is an injection into the hip, and that is done under general anaesthetic. And typically that is for a small child or a baby.
1: Yes.
0: Where you don't need as many stem cells because it's done by body weight. And maybe time's of the essence in that situation.
1: And because that is actually quite not complex, but it means you're in hospital for a couple of days, doesn't it?
0: Well, it means you're under a general, no, not a couple of days, but under a general anaesthetic.
1: Under a general, okay.
0: Yeah.
1: All right, okay. Yeah. So if I had registered like 30 years ago, would my name still be there? Is there a way that I can check that I'm still there?
0: I don't want to ask your age.
1: No, that's okay. I'm 65.
0: Okay, so we keep donors on the registry until they're 60, and then we retire them.
1: Ah, so I'm not there anymore.
0: We should have had a letter about that. So we know there's a lot of evidence now, Spence, that stem cells from young donors are giving the best outcomes for patients after transplant.
1: Right.
0: So we now recruit from the 18 to 35-year-old age bracket, mm-hmm. and we keep people on the registry till they're 60.
1: Okay.
0: So what we're really asking for is that young Australians from all cultural backgrounds are really starting to sign up so that we can actually grow the registry to a size, but also be growing the diversity, because that's where our challenge lies. We're a very culturally diverse country.
1: Of course. Yeah. And so logistically, to register, do you do that at a blood donation centre?
0: So there's a couple of ways you can do it. You can go to Stem Cell Donors Australia website, stemcelldonors.org.au, and that's an online registration. You'll be sent a cheek swab kit in the mail, and it's all a very easy process, and then the registrar will be in touch with you several times a year, just to keep your details up to date. If you also are a blood donor and you drop into Lifeblood to give a blood donation, mm-hmm. you can do the same process while you are there.
1: Yeah.
0: Well, but again, it goes through the online registry system with the swab sent to you.

0: Yeah, well, that's what I did.
1: Yep.
0: I did it when I was giving blood in North Queensland, so that's how long ago I registered for it. But yep. I'm no longer on the registry.
1: Well, I don't think so.
0: Oh.
1: But thank you for your time on
0: this. I'm a little disappointed about that. See, now I've got no choice but to win the lotto. but if I do, I'll give a huge donation to the Leukemia Foundation, to Leukemia Australia, because just how much difference does it make? I mean, as far as the treatment process is concerned, if you have a young person with blood-borne cancer, that stem cell donation that somebody would make, how is it used and how much difference does it make to their recovery?
1: Oh, Spence, it's life-changing. So someone whose bone marrow is, in failure for some reason, and 90% of the time that will be a blood cancer, and that is often developed through life. You're not necessarily born with it. Or it can be some rare blood disease where your bone marrow factories in the middle of your bones aren't really working. And what a stem cell does is it makes itself over and over. So it's like a master cell. And then it makes all of your blood cells. So it makes your blood, red blood cells, your white cells, which are your immune system. And it also makes your clotting factors, your platelets. So if your master stem cells aren't making that, then your life is impacted. So a stem cell transplant is usually offered to someone who really has no other option, having gone through perhaps chemotherapy and other options. And so it is absolutely life-changing.
0: Mm. Hey, we must go. But Associate Professor Carmel O'Brien, thank you so much indeed.
1: Pleasure. Thank you, Spence.
0: Bye-bye. Chief Scientific Officer at Stem Cell Donors Australia. We are not too far away from the news at 8 o'clock. Later on, by the way, as a result of a conversation we had last night, I played a Graham Bonnet song, and a couple of you text through saying, you know what, I reckon Graham Bonnet lived in Adelaide for a while. So we have gone to the source. And we will answer that question for you in around about an hour's time. It is 8 o'clock.
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6: ABC News with Glenn Lauder. The Reserve Bank Governor says the risks to inflation are continuing to grow, reinforcing most economists' expectations of an interest rate hike next week. The RBA raised rates three times in a row earlier this year, but has remained steady at 4.35% since then. Speaking at an industry event, Michelle Bullock says energy and other global supply shocks are driving prices higher.
7: We need to be very careful to ensure that policy is set in a way that minimises the second round and indirect effects which might perpetuate ongoing inflation.
6: The Shadow Housing Minister says political groupthink has lowered Australia's ambition when it comes to superannuation. Senator Andrew Bragg has reignited debate on whether Australians should be able to access their super to buy a home, floating the idea of using it as collateral for a loan. In a speech to the Financial Services Council, he's accused Labor of losing its ambition and says that a lot's changed since Paul Keating, who's the father of superannuation, left office.
8: When we look at the groupthink that goes on here, which I believe has been polluted by vested interests, it really lowers the ambition of the country. And so I say to Mr. Keating and all the Labor Party people who are more focused on raising donations than engaging in serious policy debate, a lot's changed since 1996.
6: Anthony Albanese and more than a dozen world leaders have issued an urgent plea for global guardrails to ensure AI remains under human control. Political lead David Spears is at the UN in New York.
9: This is a statement led by Finland and signed by about 20 countries and the European Commission, Canada, Germany and Australia as well. And look, the main point is in the statement that AI must remain under human direction, oversight and control. It must be developed and used in line with international law. It goes on to say that AI companies must develop transparent safety protocols. Governments should have common standards around safety and notification when problems occur, and that the UN itself should consider setting up an institution, an international institution, that would also try to coordinate safety on this as well.
6: A woman who had sexually explicit deepfake images of her shared online has told a South Australian court that although the images are fake, they have had a painfully real impact on her life. And as Eva Blandis reports, the man accused of creating the images is the first person in Australia to be charged under the new deepfake laws.
3: 20-year-old William Hamish Yates appeared in court today for a pre-sentence hearing in SA's District Court. He previously pleaded guilty to two counts of creating or altering sexual material without consent earlier this year, becoming the first person in Australia to be charged under the federal laws introduced in 2024. The offending occurred between October 2024 and February 2025. Today in court, the 19-year-old victim delivered her impact statement, telling the accused she carried shame over the incident for a long time, but I'm here to give that shame back to the person it belongs to. Yates faces a maximum penalty of 7 years in jail.
6: Lawyers for the former Olympic cyclist Rowan Dennis have told a court it would be inappropriate for the appointed sentencing judge to preside over Dennis's case of driving while disqualified. The 36-year-old has appeared in South Australia's District Court after pleading guilty to driving while disqualified with his two children in the car earlier this year. He was given a suspended sentence last year and a 5-year driving ban for the events leading up to a crash which killed his wife, Olympic cyclist Melissa Hoskins. Lawyers for Dennis have argued to have Judge Ian Press recused from the case because he was the original judge who handed Dennis the driving ban and had cautioned him about the consequences of breaking his bond. Prosecutors say there was nothing inappropriate or unusual about a sentencing judge hearing breach proceedings, and the matter will return to court next week. Adelaide beachgoers are being urged to reduce their contact with nesting shorebirds ahead of this year's breeding season. BirdLife Australia volunteer John Cobb has been watching hooded plovers for about 14 years and says he's concerned for their welfare as bird flu continues to spread. He says there's about 5,000 plovers nationwide, making the nests found on Adelaide beaches even more important to protect.
4: The safest way for people is to keep their dogs on a leash when they're exercising them on the beach and to respect the signs and the fence and please stay away or give the birds a chance.
6: And Fremantle Police are expecting more than 40,000 fans in the Port City for Saturday's AFL Grand Final. Fremantle also saw huge crowds when the Dockers last played on Friday, with some fans climbing roofs and blocking buses. Police say they're not expecting any similar issues. ABC News.
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0: And it's 8:05. It's a Tuesday evening. Tomorrow night, of course, part of the quiz is Where Am I Wearing Wednesday? I'm going to have to make it tough this week. It's not going off after two clues this week. I can rock solid guarantee. I wish I could rock solid guarantee it. I didn't think it was going to go off last week as well. Anyway, we'll work out exactly where that's going to be later on. Shortly, we're going to speak with Simone Kane. She is the founder of George the Farmer, who is an advocate for educating people about agriculture. So George the Farmer, the story behind the development of George the Farmer as a book character, as a real-life character, as someone who appears on videos and does songs and all sorts of things, is an amazing story. And the rationale is that it's about agricultural literacy and making sure that the kids understand where food come from and what the best choices are. So I was hoping to catch up with Simone at the Royal Adelaide Show this year, but I don't think she was there this year. So we'll catch up with her on the phone after Billy Paul.

0: Billy Paul, me and Mrs. Jones at 10 past 8 here on 891 ABC Adelaide, South Australia, Broken Hill, 1057 ABC Darwin and the Northern Territory. The evening program with Spence Denny and with Simone Kane, who I thought I was going to be able to catch up with at the Royal Adelaide Show this year. But no sign of George the Farmer. Hello, Simone. How are you?
1: Hello, Ben. So I'm really well, thank you. I know, we were so disappointed. We didn't get back to the show this year. Apparently, there wasn't budget for us, but I hope that next year there's some budget found for us and we can get back, because we did get lots of queries whether we were coming back from lots of parents and grandparents of little fans of George. So yeah, we'd love to come back to the Adelaide show again.
0: Yeah. George was very popular at the show last year. So, yeah. So I mean, the main aim of George, obviously, you know, George is a kid's character, but is to help kids understand where food comes from. And so we were contacted by an organisation that has done some surveys around kids, and I loved some of these stats. So they surveyed 509 kids, aged between 5 and 9. 20% thought that supermarkets would continue to be restocked if we didn't have farmers. And 15% thought hot chips came from McDonald's rather than from a potato.
1: That's right.
0: We're not doing the job properly here, are we?
1: Well, I don't know. Is that surprising to you with the stats?
0: I think it is a little bit, yes. Yeah.
1: Yeah. Well, one of the other ones that came out was that 31% thought bread starts at a bakery rather than wheat grown on a farm. Mm. And about 11 years ago, back when I first started George the Farm, actually, there was and that was actually the last survey that came out with national research like this. And it came out that around 45% of year six students didn't correctly identify that bread, cheese or banana from their lunchbox originated from a farm. So that was 45% of year six students, whereas this 509 group were actually 5 to 9-year-olds. So they're a bit younger and they seem to know a little bit more. So
0: yeah,
1: I think we've still got a long way to go. And obviously the research is different research. It can't really be compared, but there's definitely room for improvement.
0: And that lack of understanding of where food comes from was actually a big part of the reason that George the Farmer is with us now, isn't it?
1: Yeah, that's right. So George started, the idea came about because I wanted to create a character to inspire lots of little farm kids like my son George, who just wanted to go out on the farm and loved machinery and animals. But then once I came across those statistics from about 11 years ago, that's when I realised that George had to play this really important role of being educational as well as inspirational.
0: Yeah.
1: And so with our platform, we've got all of our picture storybooks, we've got board books, and this year we released 8 early learner readers as well. So we've got 23 books, book titles at the moment. We do Paddock to Plate videos. They're on the ABC or ABC iView and YouTube. We do performances, as you mentioned. We go around Australia performing, singing and dancing. So we have music that can be streamed about farming and food and fibre on all streaming platforms. And then we also have free curriculum aligned educators resources that teachers can use in the classroom, so that teachers basically can tick off on their learning outcomes of, say, STEAM subjects, so science and technology, maths in the classroom, while they're also teaching kids where their food and fibre comes from. And it's a really engaging way for teachers to be able to teach, because there's so many different touch points with the George the Farmer platform, because every child sort of, you know, like they learn differently. Some love reading, some love being more tactile, some are more visual, watching videos. So there's a different way that everybody can learn.
0: Isn't it amazing? This little idea out of Panola is now a national. Have you gone international now, Simone?
1: Yeah. So my latest picture book, George the Farmer Kangaroo Cornfield, that was released late last year. That's been recognised by the US Ag Literacy Department and has been written into the US Ag Literacy Matrix as a supporting resource, which is really
0: fantastic.
1: Exciting. Yeah. And I've just released our first US curriculum aligned resource for there, and I'm changing over other resources for the US as well. And all of our resources have been converted over to the New Zealand curriculum as well.
0: Good heavens. You're still based in Penola, but I'm assuming you're not spending that much time there at the moment.
1: No, still in Penola, and still spending plenty of time here.
0: Okay. So you're not travelling along with George all the time?
1: No. So when the team perform, I've got a team all based mainly out of Adelaide, and so they travel around Australia performing.
0: Beautiful.
1: They're real musicians. I used to do it, but I was a bit of a ring-in. I was never really that great at drama, and I was more sound and lighting out the back. So I got some people in that could actually sing and dance properly.
0: People who know what they're doing. Did you know what you were doing when you started this, Simone?
1: No, not really. I had no idea. My background's creative, so I had a creative agency for about 20-something years, so into communication, graphic design, illustration, website development.
0: Okay.
1: And when we first started doing George the Farmer, I was actually doing a lot of work for the Primary Industries Education Foundation Australia. So we were going out and producing videos on farms right around Australia. We were working with education consultants to develop resources. And so that's where I sort of, I guess, learnt the educational side to be able to then produce that with George the Farmer.
0: Okay. Viatech, someone says, does chocolate milk come from brown cows? Boom, boom. I'm sure you've heard that 1,000 times, Simone. And someone also...
1: Yeah, in the US, did I say that before? 16 no. million US adults think that chocolate milk comes from brown cows.
0: No.
1: Yeah, that came out quite a few years ago, so yeah.
0: Wow. And someone also asked, what's a nanoreader?
1: What's a
0: Nano reader. Did you mention nano reader before?
1: Sorry, a early learner reader. So the books that children use in or at school when they're first learning how to read.
0: Oh, I see. Okay.
1: So I sort of found, especially when my kids were going through school, the readers were a little bit

0: boring and some didn't really make sense. And especially for fussy readers and learners, like lots of little boys that find it hard to sit down and bother to pick up a book, it was important for me to be able to develop some sort of reading material that excited them and made them want to sit down and read.
1: Yeah. Look, I know this is about understanding where food comes from, but is there also a role here for encouraging kids to make healthy choices when it comes to eating?
0: Yeah, exactly. So, I mean, understanding where food comes from gives kids the foundation to understand what they're eating, how it's produced and processed, and ultimately make more informed choices about the food they eat as they grow up. And the children of today that we're talking about, that we want to know where their food and fiber comes from, they're going to be our future researchers, our future scientists, our future decision makers, and our future policy makers. So it's really important that not only for their own health, that they know what they're eating and where it comes from, and choosing maybe a healthy option, but to feel more connected to the agricultural sector, so that if they're in those positions where they need to make decisions, they feel connected to ag, because we're all part of the food and fibre system. Even if we're, you know, we don't directly work in agriculture, we all need to eat, and we all need and fibre for clothing.
1: Is how old is George now?
0: George is 16.
1: Your George, I'm talking about here.
0: George is 16. My
1: okay,
0: George, yeah.
1: And yeah. And has he made a career decision at 16? What the subjects he's doing at school?
0: Yeah, he's looking to be a diesel mechanic, but he loves farming, so he's always out on the farm when he can, and he also works 2 days a week at the moment in a truck workshop here in Penola.
1: Oh, beautiful. All right, well, yeah. Diesel mechanic's a good thing to do, that's for sure.
0: Yeah, yeah, so he's still definitely involved in ag, and the twins are quite keen. I've got twins as well, twin boys, and they are pretty mad keen on the farm, so, yeah, they've all loved being able to grow up and go
1: out
0: there.
1: Has the farm taken a bit of a bit of a back burner option whilst you're full-time into George the farmer?
0: No, look, I really don't do anything on the farm. I might get a flag to go drive the tractor if everybody's really short and no one has time to roll the seed in, but basically no. I stay away from doing jobs on the farm. No, I do George the farmer full time.
1: And you've still got your shop in Penola?
0: Yes, still had the shop in Penola, which is really exciting. And we're still producing new resources. We're releasing a new free educational resource next week, and that was in collaboration, with Quality Wool. And that was in celebration of their 35th anniversary. They wanted to produce a legacy project for kids, and so we've worked together and we've produced these tactile, physical wool discovery kits. And so we did a little competition where schools right across Australia had the opportunity to win one of 50 kits, and they come with wool samples in there of different stages, a new curriculum aligned resource booklet, flashcards, and a George the Farmer Shears a Sheep book, and a few other things. And we had an amazing response. We received 260 entries from across Australia. So Quality Wool, get tongue-tied saying that, decided that we'd increase by another 50. So we're actually delivering 100 physical kits to schools around Australia, which is amazing.
1: Brilliant, brilliant.
0: Yeah.
1: So George texts through saying the butcher in Penola does the world's best bacon.
0: Oh, yes, he does.
1: That's a big call.
0: it is delicious.
1: That is a big call. And also, just as a matter of interest, it's been a couple of years now, but have you noticed much difference in passing trade since the bypass went in around Penola?
0: Absolutely. We want people to come and visit us in Penola because things are very quiet.
1: Really?
0: Yeah, it's really quiet.
1: Oh, that makes me sad.
0: Yeah, it's a bit of a blink and you miss it with the bypass. So, yeah, if anybody's travelling down towards the Lambstone Coast or through to Melbourne, please make sure you call in and grab a coffee or have a look around town.
1: Yeah, go into Penola. You know, stop into as many wineries as you can at Coonawarra on the way down if you're heading south, and then pull off into Penola, and you won't regret it. It's a good place. Hey, Simone, well done. I can't remember when our paths first crossed. It would have been an

0: number of years now.
1: Yeah, it was.
0: But
1: I love having a chat with you.
0: To think that this concept has just gone so well, I'm really pleased for you, and I'm super pleased. It comes from a community like Panola as well, because I know the community really embraces what you do as well. So that's fantastic.
1: Thanks so much. I really appreciate it. And just if there's any teachers out there or parents, grandparents that know any educators, please jump on our website, georgethefarmer.com.au, and feel free to download our free resources. We've reached over 750,000 kids to date across schools in Australia and around 2 million through the platform.
0: Brilliant.
1: Globally.
0: Brilliant. Hey, Simone, take care.
1: Thanks, Vince.
0: Bye-bye. Simone Kane, who is, as you heard, based in Panola and is the founder of George the Farmer. 8:23 is the time. So that wasn't the only text that George from Wakeree has sent through. And he said, and he's been campaigning for a couple of weeks on this. He either wants me to play a song by The Offspring, pretty fly for a white guy, or Wall of Voodoo's Mexican Radio. I've made an executive decision.

0: Wall of Voodoo, featuring Stannard Ridgway. That is Mexican Radio. Thanks for the suggestion, George. 28, it's only because George the Farmer, we're talking about George the Farmer, so I've had to do something for anybody named George. 28 past 8 is the time. We'll check some weather details for you next.
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1: This is Spence Denny.
0: We're keeping a very close eye on what's going on at AFL House at the moment, because the AFL Tribunal is deliberating whether or not Lachie Neale will face a penalty as a result of the alleged... Nothing alleged about it. He hit him. Alleged strike on Jack Ginnivan during the game on the weekend. And obviously this is an important deliberation for not only Lachie Neale, but also for the Brisbane Lions, because he would be a big out from the grand final side. So it's a lengthy process, and it's been going since about 4:30 this afternoon. A couple of hours of evidence was delivered. And now it's up to the tribunal jury to make a decision. So as soon as we know, we'll let you know. 29 past 8. Some weather details for you. And we'll start in South Australia. And it's cold out first tomorrow, about eastern districts. There might be some patchy frost around. Wasn't it cold last night? Isolated showers and possible thunderstorms are forecast to develop in the far southwest and in the far northeast corner. Maximum temperatures are forecast to be above average, grading to well above average in western parts of the state. Southeast to northeasterly winds ahead of a southwest to southerly change in the southwest during the afternoon. All right. So for Adelaide tomorrow, 25 degrees is the forecast maximum. A mostly sunny day, 10 degrees overnight, so not quite so cold tonight. And then the next few days, temperatures in the high 20s. And overnight temperatures very, very manageable as well. So 28 for Thursday, 25 for Friday, and 27 for Saturday. The Bureau is still saying there might be some rain on Monday. They have downgraded the possible amount, so down to possibly 2 mil, but they're also saying maybe 5 mil on Tuesday. The other parts of the state, it is sunny across the board from what I can tell. Let's have a look here. Yep. Sunny pretty well everywhere around the state for tomorrow. There are some cold spots. Adelaide tomorrow 25 and 10, as I said. For the Barossa 23 and 7. Lower part of the Fluria Peninsula 23 degrees and 6 degrees overnight for Victor Harbour. York Peninsula, mid-20s across the peninsula, with the exception of Edithburg, 20. A little bit cooler, but a sunny day, and overnight around about 10 degrees. On Kangaroo Island, 7 degrees overnight, 21 for a maximum tomorrow. Then we get into some fairly cool overnight temperatures, particularly in the southeast. Mount Gambier, 3 degrees overnight. Narracourt and Panola, 3 degrees overnight. Coonawarra, 3 degrees overnight. And Robe 6 overnight. Maximum temperatures 22 for Mount Gambier and 21 for the mid-southeast. In the upper southeast tomorrow, 23 the forecast maximum. A little cooler, warmer at Keith with 25, but cool overnight. Bordertown 2 degrees for you tonight. In the Murraylands, 3 degrees overnight and mid-20s tomorrow. A sunny day. Sunny also through the Riverland. 26 the maximum. The overnight minimum around about 2 degrees. Mid-north, high 20s throughout and a mainly sunny day. That's for Port Pirie, Jamestown, Clare, Roseworthy and Snowtown, and around about 7 degrees overnight. In the Flinders, 26 and sunny for Hawker, 30 and sunny for Port Augusta, and Oraru, 25 for you and a sunny day. Temperatures, between 3 and 7 degrees. For the upper part of Eyre Peninsula, Whyalla 25, Cleve 28 and Kimber 29. Not too bad overnight, around about 9 degrees. Lower Eyre Peninsula, 10 and 23 and a mostly sunny day. The west coast, sunny at 31 for Woodna tomorrow and 30 for Ceduna. And around about 8 degrees overnight, sunny conditions. Sunny also through the northwest pastoral with temperatures in the low 30s. And in the northeast pastoral, again, temperatures in the low 30s, high 20s for Yunta and for Lee Creek. On to Broken Hill. And for tomorrow, 26, the estimated maximum for Broken Hill, a sunny day, 32, and sunny also for Thursday. Overnight going into Thursday for Broken Hill, 6 degrees for you overnight, and then pretty comfortable overnight, between 11 and 16 degrees for the next couple of days. And temperatures right through until Sunday, the maximum has a 3 in front of it. So warm conditions coming up for Broken Hill. In the Northern Territory, a slight chance of showers over the Tiwi Islands and about the Daly and maybe in the Arnhem, increasing to a slight to medium chance in the eastern Carpentaria. Partly cloudy elsewhere, light to moderate. Northeast to northeasterly winds tending moderate to fresh and gusty south of Renner Springs during the morning. Darwin for you, a mostly sunny day. In fact, that's the case for the rest of the week. You might get a drop or two of rain on Saturday, but that's about it. And temperatures in the mid-30s right through the forecast period for Darwin. For Catherine tomorrow, 37 and a mostly sunny day. Some parts of the Carpentaria, you might get a shower in the afternoon. In the Barkly and Tennant Creek, partly cloudy, 35, and that's the case right through the Barkly. In the Simpsons, mostly sunny for Alice Springs, 33 and 13 degrees overnight. 13 overnight, and pretty well the same right through the Simpson. In the Lassiter, sunny and temperatures in the mid-30s. And through the Tanami, a sunny day and temperatures, again, in the mid-30s right through there. 25 to 9. Shortly, we are going to talk about the development of I'm going to call it a centre of excellence, because I think that's a reasonable description. There's an announcement today that there's a partnership that involves South Australia at a time when there is a shortfall of tens of thousands of skilled welders over the coming decade. And so what's happening in Adelaide is that there's been an agreement with the Australian Academy of Welding Technology to establish a new purpose-built facility, its primary training facility in South Australia, to really delve into some of the intricacies around welding. I don't know. I'm interested.

0: Nicolette Larson. It's going to take a lot of love. 22 to 9 with Spence Denny on the evening program on ABC Radio across South Australia, through Western New South Wales and right through the Northern Territory. Who knew that there was a welding representative body? It's called Weld Australia. And this caught my eye today, and this is worth having a chat about, because there's an announcement that Weld Australia has signed an agreement with the Australian Academy of Welding Technology. Who knew such an entity existed also, to establish a new purpose-built Adelaide-based facility which primarily is going to help people become skilled welders, because we are told, it is projected, there will be a shortfall of tens of thousands of skilled welders over the coming decade. Ben Mitchell is Director of Strategic Partnerships at Weld Australia. G'day, Ben.
1: Hi, Spence. How are you?
0: Are you a welder yourself?
1: No, I'm not. No, don't pretend to be. But, yeah, certainly on the simulators I go okay. But apart from that, no, not a physical welder.
0: Hang on, there's a welding simulator?
1: Yeah. So
0: really?
1: We supply them to a lot of the training and education spaces to essentially help accelerate the knowledge and the, I guess, the entry into welding. So without the sparks and a little bit of the dangers that come with welding, we use simulators to form an entry point into the industry.
0: Oh, that's interesting. Certainly when I was taught, there was nothing like that.
1: I did hear you're a welder. Yeah. I did hear that you're keen. We could certainly use you at the moment in the industry. There's a bit of a shortage.
0: Oh, no. I've got other things on. I blew my welder up the other day. I've had it for, terrible story. I've had it for about 20 years. And I was very disappointed. It just said, no, that's enough, Spence. I'm not giving any more to you now. It was only a fairly small one, but boy, it was handy to have. So how significant is this facility that's going to be set up here in Adelaide?
1: Yeah, it's pretty important, especially, I guess, given that, you know, it is at the next generation. It's providing, I guess, the latest technologies, latest equipment. We sort of can't expect that we're going to be able to train the next generation of welders with the sort of equipment of yesteryear, not to mention your machine that you talked about. What this facility is doing is actually developing a cutting-edge environment with the latest fume, the latest waveform control welding machines, digital monitoring and traceability, which is all the skills that are going to be needed and tools for, you know, when we talk about AUKUS and obviously the demand in the future. So this facility is something that, you know, really haven't seen anything like it, certainly in Australia before. So it's really cutting-edge. So it's really important to help with training the next generation of welders, but also addressing the skills shortage that we've got. So it's a higher facility, and we're pretty proud to have access to it through the partnership agreement.
0: So how much extra demand are we likely to face here in South Australia with what's going on with AUKUS and shipbuilding and things like that?
1: Yeah, I mean, look, AUKUS is obviously going to create substantial demand, but it's probably important not to just focus on sort of one headline number. We need welders, we need supervisors, inspectors, welding coordinators, engineers across the whole defence supply chain. At the same time, you know, AUKUS is going to be competing with projects like the T2D and Northern Water and plant shutdowns that we're seeing at the same rate. So, you know, the shortage is serious, and, you know, we're seeing the ageing workforce occur, and we're not replacing it quick enough, unfortunately. So the demand's there. So what we need to do is create, access and pathways for people to get in and provide the essential services for, you know, defence and those infrastructure projects.
0: Yeah, and pipeline projects and all those sorts of infrastructure aspects as well.
1: Yeah.

0: That's true.
1: You know, the environments aren't, you know, in that whole blacksmith environment. But, you know, and what this facility shows is that the next generation of welders are using, you know, Industry 4.0, you know, high-end technology to conduct the welding requirements. So it's evolving, and facilities like this really do give us the opportunity
0: Oh,
1: to be able to teach at that level.
0: I've got to come have a look at this.
1: You do,
0: Oh,
1: yeah.
0: I've got to come and have a look at this. And we're talking about technology that can join two different types of metal as well. Can you weld aluminium to steel?
1: Oh, well, that's obviously in procedure development at the same time, and that's where you get into sort of metallurgy development, and they're the sorts of areas that will allow the facility, because you're going to have the latest equipment, you'll be able to test the boundaries. So I'm seeing that there's opportunities for R&D and exploration of metallurgy that can take place at this facility. And you know, that's where, you know, even with some of the defense materials that need to be joined, they're not, you know, just simple, you know, carbon steel to carbon steel. We're going to be
0: No.
1: needing to do some pretty interesting formation. So yeah, this facility will unlock some of that R&D opportunities.
0: What sort of person is likely to be suitable to really get into this, what sounds like pretty high-tech welding nowadays? Are they going to be somebody who's got a trade background? Is it going to be school leavers? What sort of person is potentially going to be able to do this?
1: Well, you know, welders really do come from all walks of life. I mean, we see them, you know, right through from we have prison programs that we run where we're essentially in Victoria and now spreading across the nation, where we're engaging with correctional services to train inside the prison environment, and then provide opportunities for ex-prisoners to work inside factories and welding operations, right through to, you know, the high-end people that are working on the submarines and everything in between. There isn't an ideal model. It's someone that's got good dexterity, good hand-eye coordination. Typically, what we also find, someone that always hasn't done really well at school. You know, they're more of a visual learner and a doer learner rather than sort of an academic. There's pathways that are now being provided, you know, with the technical colleges that are great to allow, you know, kids that are, you know, wanting to choose a pathway that's not university aligned, they can then get onto a trade and learn and get involved with it and contribute. So the main criteria for being a welder or have a welder interest is, you know, that keen hand-eye coordination and a little bit of a technical aptitude. But you know, it can definitely be trained, and you know, hence facilities like this do that. And as I mentioned earlier, the augmented reality welding simulators are there to do that, to give people awareness and an understanding of what it's like to weld. And you know, when you put the lid down, it's a, you know, you're looking at a bright light. So we try to sort of showcase that welding is a viable career and a pretty important one, given our you know, the nation building requirement.
0: Is it an apprenticeship as such?
1: Yes. Yeah, at the moment there's entry point. It would be, you know, a trade assistant, a TA, where you can come in and do a little bit. We offer micro credentials as well, so those that don't have to do the full apprenticeship can come in and learn a specific procedure and get an ISO certification to that, which is transferable. We're doing a lot of work up in the Pacific Islands now with training in Vanuatu and Nauru and Papua New Guinea, to essentially help uplift their local and domestic requirements. But so that's where it starts, where you start to learn one procedure. You know, that might be a you know, downhand fillet weld, and you get really good at that. And you know, if you can walk into a workshop without your apprenticeship, you know, and you can show that you've got a competency in a fillet weld, you can start working tomorrow, because you know, 80% of the workforce is doing that procedure. But then it evolves in. So the traditional pathway is you do a Cert 3 or apprenticeship at TAFE. And that's where you then go through a sort of 4-year apprenticeship, can be accelerated, but that's the current model. And it's really important to note that this facility isn't competing with TAFE. This facility is a higher facility, and the work that we're doing is all to complement what's happening at TAFE. You know, there could even be examples where, you know, TAFE might want to come down and use this facility to really get at the next level. A lot of the TAFEs have invested, but yeah, it really is. You know, that sort of person that can come through, and once you've done your apprenticeship, then you can go and, you know, really work anywhere. You can choose your own pathway.

0: Opportunities are obviously extensive. We're a member-based organisation, and some of our members are BAE and ASC, so they're always have great programs, great career opportunities that they can use to get into some pretty significant work.
1: 12 to 9 is the time. I'm speaking with Ben Mitchell, who is the Director of Strategic Partnerships at Weld Australia. And we are doing so because there is to be established in South Australia, in Adelaide, a facility for some pretty advanced welding training. When is this going to be up and running, Ben?
0: Well, it's October is when we're going to start using the facility. So it's been probably all of this year. I mean, and it can't go without saying, but David Wilton and the team at WES, who I guess saw the opportunity, saw the gap to invest in this facility, and we're very happy to be a partner with it. But yeah, there'll be an opening in October. We're going to have a bit of a soft launch of it, and then it'll be up and running. So we're looking at putting some 1796 courses in there in October. So it's we're ready to go.
1: Wow, where is it?
0: It's in Wingfield, so just off Cormac Road, so at WES, so which is a business that supplies industrial equipment and all welding equipment supplies. So it's in the back of their facility. So it's got all the latest gear that'll be rotated through. So hence it's a really good location. It's a good intersection of welding equipment. We've got our industry go and visit David's shop every day. So now they can come and get their training requirements at the same time.
1: And are we talking about all types of welding here? Oxyacetylene, MIG, TIG, arc welding, all, are we talking about all those types of welding, or are we talking about newer technology?
0: No, that's the good part is, the welding technology has changed, but the processes are still there, as you've just mentioned. So what it does is, they have a range of equipment that can provide all welding procedures. So it's up to the user to decide. So we'll run some MIG courses there. We'll run some TIG stuff. Depending on what's needed for the shipbuilding industry, there's capabilities to put sub arc in there at the same time. So it's a very flexible footprint that allows, those that are going to be hiring and using it to be able to do both the technical, practical stuff out the back with the 10 welding bays, but then also bringing forward into the classroom environment that's got, a seating for 20 with the big whiteboards and the screens and whatnot, and we'll be having some of the simulators in there at the same time to use. So the footprint allows you to be quite flexible, and the good part about having a supplier, WES having equipment there, if we need a specific machine, we can just jump next door, and the team will put it into the bays, and we'll be able to go. So that agility is what also makes the facility pretty impressive.
1: And how many students will you be able to put through at any one time?
0: Well, capacity is 20 sit down for like theory base, and then 10 in the bays as well. So that's kind of where it goes. But depending on the course length, we'll be able to turn them over. And I mean, hoping we're not going to be the only ones that are going to be using this facility. We want to sort of see this thing. It's got 24-hour access to it as well, so that's some real flexibility for us because we can run night courses at the same time. So those that want to upskill and develop capability, we're planning on potentially running some out of hours courses there at the same time to allow for those to, build on the skill sets to then, look to transition into, some of the requirements that are needed for defence, which is, obviously an interest for everybody to get into that space. So we're seeing that as a real opportunity to run some sort of non-traditional hours courses.
1: Yeah. Well, look, if you do have kids who are thinking about their future, there is something that is particularly satisfying about doing a really good weld. I don't know what it is. I mean, I remember when I was doing my apprenticeship was 4 years, and I spent part of it in a manufacturing place in Wodonga, and they made plastic injection molding machines. And I was welding with it. This will make no sense to anybody who doesn't know what a welder is, but I was welding with a 400 amp welder, and that's a pretty high end. That's pumping out a lot of juice.
0: It is.
1: You're putting some pretty thick metal together. But
0: Yep.
1: when you can, and this was just arc welding, but when you can actually do that perfect run, and the slag is coming off at the same time, and you then just chip that last little bit off and you see what you've made, it is such a good feeling. It is so good. I mean, often welds in those circumstances, and pipelines and things like that, actually have to get x-rayed afterwards, don't they, to make sure that the penetration is what it's supposed to be.
0: Yeah, and that's another key part of training. But you're right, you're talking about, you know, that symphony of welding that, that takes place, the completion of it. Yeah, I think, you know, I've strived for it. I've only ever done it through simulators, but a lot of our welders that do talk about that, and you know, there is a bit of a movement on weld porn that takes place of how good it looks. So that's a common theme in the industry, to say that it is just such a magnificent feeling.
1: It's a really satisfying thing to do. Yeah, Vitex. Oh, actually, Tom rang in East Mabberfield Park, and he said his 17-year-old granddaughter just got an apprenticeship through the AUKUS program. He's very proud of her, and just wanted to say thanks for the segment as well, because this is, it's actually also, I reckon, this is a skill which is really suited to women, because, as you say, you need someone who's got really good dexterity and has attention to detail.
0: Yeah. We're extremely underrepresented in the welding industry for women welders, but you're right, they are have been proven to be, you know, of a higher caliber, because a lot of the patients as well, especially on a TIG application, they're often, you know, having that that dexterity is there and the patience. So we often do see that much more competent welders, and we'd love to have more and more come into the fold, and there's some initiatives that we are trying to do to engage more women in welding, as well as other marginalised groups, with, you know, Indigenous programs, and engaging with veterans as well. You know, part of the defence requirement is, you know, you have some clearances and have some nationality requirements. So we see, you know, some key areas that we could tap into to help with, you know, solving that welder shortage. As you mentioned, it's in the tens of thousands that we're dealing with. So, you know, we need to do all we can now to ensure that we can, you know, meet the demand of AUKUS, defence, and the infrastructure projects that I mentioned.
1: Yeah, yeah, no, I think it's brilliant. And it's also something that we can do here. When you're putting things together and you're welding them, it's actually got to be done in Australia. It's not something that's been imported. So it's a locally produced item.
0: Yeah, and what we are seeing is some of the, you know, imported content, and we, as a peak industry body, we push very hard to support and advocate for local fabricators to do it here in Australia. You know, for defence, there's, you know, pretty critical needs with sovereign capabilities and sovereign requirements. Some of the other infrastructure programs that we are seeing are, we are competing with offshore requirements. But, you know, it's a double-edged sword. It's all about building the capability and the base here. So by, you know, creating more welders, more opportunities, provides, you know, more capability for us to be, you know, more competitive with those imports.
1: Yeah.
0: But in a larger sense, a lot of that stuff needs to be made here, and that's certainly big advocacy for us, because, you know, investment, you know, needs to come from somewhere. So we want to make sure that we don't, you know, the industry doesn't slip away and we import it all. It needs to be made here.
1: Indeed. Ben, you know where I am. I've got to come down and have a crack at this simulator.
0: All right, let's organise it, Spence. I'd love to have you down there.
1: See you, mate.
0: All right, take care.
1: Bye-bye. Ben Mitchell, he's Director of Strategic Partnerships with Weld Australia. Just via text. Very interesting segment about welding. Back in the 60s, my father made his own arc welder using bits and pieces from a large decommissioned X-ray unit. I remember my dad winding the coils with thick copper wire. It was oil-cooled and had a continuous rating, meaning you could run it flat out all day as long as everything else in the house was turned off. Fantastic. It also had a manually operated laminated core and coil choke to regulate the power output. Lots of sparks, noxious gases were generated, which do have health hazards of their own. Yeah, you're quite right there. You've got to be careful with that sort of stuff.

0: That's Mental as Anything and their interpretation of rock and roll music. We are a minute away from the latest in ABC News. After that, I'm looking forward to this. We played Graham Bonnet's It's All Over Now, his version of It's All Over Now, Baby Blue, last night. And that prompted a number of comments from you suggesting that at some stage, Graham Bonnet lived in Adelaide. And it was suggested we should give John Swan a call. So we rang Swanee. He's going to take a call from us in about 10 minutes' time. And we're going to talk about Graham Bonnet and if indeed he did spend some time living in Adelaide. Time now, though, for ABC News.
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2: ABC News with Glenn Lauder. The UN General Assembly officially starts tonight, where Prime Minister Anthony Albanese is expected to meet with the leaders of France, South Korea and the UK. Tuiyong Fitzpatrick reports.
3: Fears of artificial intelligence that's beyond human control will be the pressing issue for the 81st session of the General Assembly. Anthony Albanese is among 22 world leaders urgently calling for global guardrails to ensure AI remains under human control in a statement released ahead of the Assembly. The theme of this year's General Assembly is centred on restoring trust and managing transformation. Fears of runaway AI, wars in Ukraine and the Middle East, and the threat of climate change are all expected to take centre stage in New York.
2: Economists say it would be understandable if borrowers lost confidence in interest rate predictions. The Commonwealth Bank and ANZ have both updated their interest rate outlook, telling Australians to brace for yet another rate hike next week. But it comes just a few weeks after every big bank economist was calling an end to rate hikes for 2026, with cuts expected from 2027. CBA's head of Australian economics, Belinda Allen, says it's a rapidly evolving situation.
4: It just seems like the RBA is going to lift the cash rate. And I know there's been a bit of, you know, shifting calls, but markets are getting fully priced now. So financial markets think there's over a 90% chance of the RBA lifting the cash rate next week.
2: The federal opposition leader is refusing to directly comment on a proposal by his own shadow cabinet minister to allow access to superannuation to help Australians buy a home. In a speech to the Financial Services Council, the Shadow Housing Minister Andrew Bragg has suggested the idea of using super as collateral for a loan or withdrawing a lump sum for a house deposit. Angus Taylor says the Coalition will have more to say on housing policy ahead of the next election.
5: Superannuation is Australians' money, and it's not up to union officials to dictate how it should be invested. We want to see Australians have the choice as to how it's invested, but this is not coalition policy.
2: A teenage boy accused of planning a large-scale attack in Queensland will remain in custody after a brief court hearing in Brisbane. With the story, here's Talissa Saganto.
6: The 14-year-old Mirrabra boy was charged yesterday with three offences, including preparing to cause death or grievous bodily harm and possessing violent extremist material. It's alleged the teen made plans to carry out random acts of violence on members of the public in three separate locations in his regional town. His arrest came after a tip-off from someone known to him last month, which led to counter-terrorism officers raiding his home.

0: Detective Inspector Chris Knight says the alleged offences were not religiously or politically motivated.
1: We're not alleging that that has a terrorism element to it, and in fact, we believe that he is active independently.
0: The team was remanded in custody and his case will be heard again in Maryborough Children's Court next week.
2: The federal government has wrapped up consultation on its proposed digital duty of care legislation, which will also include dating apps. The Treasurer, Jim Chalmers, wants the onus to be placed on platforms to make their apps safer for users. It follows research from the Mindaroo Foundation, which found 99% of heterosexual women have experienced harmful behaviour on dating apps in the last 3 months alone. The CEO of Full Stop Australia, Karen Bevan, says women and gender diverse people are disproportionately targeted in this type of harm.
3: And we think it's critical that the legislation specifically recognises gender-based violence or technology-facilitated gender-based violence as a particular form of harm, and it's a foreseeable systemic risk that should be assessed and mitigated.
2: If you or anyone you know is in an abusive situation, you can contact Full Stop Australia on 1800 385 578. The Trump administration is defending the president's decision to ban three media outlets from the White House. CNN, MS Now and Politico have launched a legal challenge, claiming the ban violates the United States' constitutionally protected rights to a free press. Speaking in New York, Donald Trump insists that access to the White House is a privilege, not a right.
4: And I think that these outlets have an obligation to be fair. And if they're fake news, I really think I have an obligation not to let fake news. They're very bad for the country. Very bad for national security, so I have that obligation. So we'll see how it works out.
2: And the Ukrainian President Volodymyr Zelensky has met with U.S. Senators Mark Kelly, Richard Blumenthal, Jeannie Shaheen and Sheldon Whitehouse in New York, with the U.S. President announcing last week that Ukraine and Russia had agreed not to strike energy targets, which any semblance has disappeared. That's ABC News.
5: The deaths of Jesse Baird and Luke Davies shocked Sydney. Their bodies found 200 kilometres from where they were last seen. Now the trial of Beaulamar Condon, the former cop charged with their murder, is underway. On the case of Jesse and Luke, we're your eyes and ears inside the courtroom, talking you through the witnesses and evidence that's put before the jury. 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
7: I've got a bone to pick with you, Frosty. You've kept me busy during that news bulletin. Frosty, we were talking about welding before 9 o'clock. He said, Spence, have you seen the thermite rail welding? Google it. I did. Wow. It's the way they repair train lines without any need for any sort of electricity. They mix up this sort of combination of graphite and aluminium and build this mould around an area where a track is joined together. And then they just let it, they set fire to it, and it creates this incredible heat and welds the track together. It's pretty interesting. But Frosty, I've got things to do. You know, I've got a reasonable idea of what I'm talking about. I tell you, there's a bit of activity outside the ABC at the moment because red and blue lights flashing everywhere. They are responding to what we are told is a vehicle that has gone into a building on the other side of Northeast Road. So we have this little sort of light show going on here at the moment. I said to Kishi, what's going on outside? And he went out to look. And there's, how many's out there, Paul? Just a ambo and a couple of fireys and a police officer. Yeah. So they're just responding to what sounds like someone has crashed into a building on Northeast Road. So you might want to be aware of that if you are driving in the area at the moment. Now, last night we played It's All Over Now, Baby Blue by Graham Bonnet. It prompted a few of you to text in and call suggesting that Graham Bonnet not only toured with the Party Boys, with Swanee, but also actually lived in Adelaide. So it gives me an excuse to do two things. One is to play another Graham Bonnet song, and the other is to talk to Swanee. We'll do that right after this.

0: He's got a powerful voice and a pretty amazing range, hasn't he, Graham Bonnet? That is Warm Ride. Just before we get to John Swan, I just want to quickly go through a couple of text messages. One from Pete on KI. We were talking about kids who don't know where food comes from. And this is interesting. He says, Spence, on the subject of kids not knowing where their food comes from, I watched a documentary where it confirmed that a whole generation of Americans have virtually never eaten or tasted a real homegrown farm chicken, but instead they only ever bought supermarket chooks that have been mass-produced. It goes on to talk about the way that that some of the effluent from chicken is recycled and potentially made into pellets for chickens to eat. Yeah, I'm going to choose to not believe that. And also, the other breaking news is that where are we here? Lachie Neale has been found guilty of striking and banned. He will miss the grand final. Lachie Neale's one match ban will stand, and he will be ineligible for the grand final. In a comprehensive ruling, the AFL Tribunal has decided the one match ban has been upheld, so he's played his last match for the Brisbane Lions. 9:12. John Swan, hello, mate. How are you?
1: I'm good. How are you doing?
0: Going okay. You know what? Until I just heard that last note of Warm Ride,
1: yeah,
0: I didn't realise just how close his voice is actually to yours.
1: Well, you know, if you go back over his history, remember, I think it was the 60s, when he had a band called The Marbles. They had a song called Only One Woman. And it was all like that.
0: Yeah.
1: Those big, big notes, you know. So a lot of those notes he gets to, I get to the same way by using the same technique, because he was a big influence on me, a huge influence.
0: Well, there you go. Did he live in Adelaide?
1: Yeah, Adelaide Hills. He took my place in the Party Boys.
0: And so how long was he living in Adelaide?
1: Oh, God, a year? A year? Because he moved from Adelaide to Sydney when he went... When he pitched my job, the bugger. no, to be honest with you, I was out of the Party Boys by then, and, I had my drinking problems and all that to sort out. So they needed somebody to step in because we just had an enormous hit with... He's going to step on you. The album's number one.
0: Yeah.
1: Single was number one. And you needed somebody big to sort of carry off, because we were doing like Triple M 10,000 seaters, you know, like big outdoor stadiums. And one in particular, I remember at Manly, I used to sneak out, but I would stay out the way because I really respected Graham. He was a lovely man, and his wife, she was just gorgeous, you know, like to be honest with you, they were just a beautiful couple. And so I'm sitting at the back of the stage and I'm watching this, and somebody spotted me and said, and the crowd started shouting, Swanee, Swanee, you know, like, because you know what it's like, Australian audiences are just, you know, that so colloquial, they're so strong, you know, like, and when they finished their set, he hadn't done Step On You or Hold Your Head Up, and they started shouting, like 10,000 people, Swanee, Swanee, so... They came up to me at the bottom of the stairs. I walked up to him and I said, I'm so sorry. I'm really embarrassed. I don't know what to say. And he said, will you do me a favour? Go up and do those two numbers. I said, yeah, sure. So I went up there and I sort of did them. And I walked out and I walked out. I was feeling good walking up the stairs. When I walked out, suddenly I got hit with this anger, because they were insulting one of the best singers in the world. You know, he does... Bob Dylan songs, you know, like, he does everything, and he takes it into his own Graham Bonnet style and kills it, you know. And I said, you buggers will never know what you've, you know, that guy is one of my heroes. How dare you insult him, you know, like, and they all went, F off. Just singing, shut up.
0: Of course they did, yeah.
1: I came down the stairs and I went up and he gave me a cuddle, and I've actually got the photos backstage where, you know, him and his wife gave me, she was gorgeous, just absolutely insane. They were a lovely English couple.
0: Oh, that is so good. And I had no idea he lived in Adelaide. You know,
1: he was managed by Stigwood, who was brought up in Port Pirie.
0: Oh, who also looked after the Bee Gees and Cream and all of that. Yeah.
1: Well, the Bee Gees wrote Warm Ride and Only One Woman, you know, like,
0: yes.
1: So it's quite a evil little circle that we weren't.
0: Yes, indeed. I looked up a bit about Graham, and you know what? As I think when I first came across his music, I think I was pronouncing his name as Bonnet.
1: Bonnet.
0: Yeah.
1: Well, that was what they used to do on Australian TV, and it's Bonnet. You know, Bonnet is, I guess, what. You know, it's up to yourself.
0: Yeah.
1: anything except late for dinner.
0: So it's Graham Bonnet. But I love the way he's described on Wikipedia. Because he's a pretty sharp dresser by the look of it. And I'll read this to you. It says he always has neatly cropped hair, wears tailored blazers and dress shirts, and has been described as being a cross between Don Johnson in Miami Vice and James Dean. Wow, that's a combination.
1: It's not a bad thing because he's only tiny, don't you?
0: No, I don't.
1: Yeah, well, he's tiny and his wife is gigantic, you know, because she's his bass player and his manager.
0: Oh, really?
1: Oh, mate, what if I could find a manager like that, Christ. You know, and I swear to you, the people that he's worked with Rainbow, you know, Yo-Yo Ma Thing, Steve Vai, all of those guys were discovered through, you know, Ritchie Blackmore's Rainbow. You know, like,
0: yeah, of course.
1: Guess who the singer was through every one of those bands? Graham.
0: Yeah, no, and his vocal range is what's really interesting because he really can, he's capable of those really nice, soft, melodic tones, but he can also belt out a big note, can't he?
1: Well, that's the essence of somebody who knows their craft, you know. You can take the gentle parts of the melody, but at one stage of the game, I remember Mark Opitz, I was doing Carpenter in the studio, and Mark Opitz, the producer for, like, Chisel and everybody else, he was producing Carpenter, and he said, whoa, what are you doing? I said, I'm just warming up doing this thing. He said, nah. He said, keep it down. He said, only fire all your big guns once in the song. He said, you can stand on stage and you can watch them as you come to that big note. They start nudging each other and going, here it comes, here it is, watch it. And when you do, you can see them go, oh, yes!
0: Yeah.
1: You know, like, and that was Graham.
0: Gosh. You know, it's...
1: I mean, Most of us things, Ian Gillan's the same, you know, like they're a class. Steve Marriott, Christ.
0: Oh, Steve Marriott, when yeah. Tin Soldiers is one of my favourite songs.
1: I've got one night I'll tell you some stories about Steve Marriott.
0: Oh, really?
1: Sometime with him.
0: Yeah. Oh, well, but, you know, but the way he died, what a tragedy that was.
1: Yeah, and that was just weeks after he was here. We toured, we did a support with him in Melbourne, and did a few there. And I spent 3 days in a hotel room because the two biggest things that I love is boxing and music, you know. So he's telling me about this place, and I suddenly remembered the place because Mark Moffat, who is an Australian guy, was living in London at the time, and he used to work in this little guitar shop, and it was like a row of terraced houses with this little guitar shop down the bottom. And they all lived in there, Steve Marriott, Jimi Hendrix, you know, McCartney, all of those guys. And what they used to do is come down to the little shop and hock their guitars on a Wednesday, and they'd get that out, you know, like on the Friday before the gigs, and then they'd hock it again on the Monday. And so I'm sitting there with Steve Marriott, and his bodyguard was Rocky Marciano's grandson. So 3 days, we just sat there drinking long necks, and it was fantastic. You know, it was like watching a movie of all the things that we dream about, the Hendrix things and all of that. But they were real guys. They used to just walk in there and they'd borrow enough for a sandwich, and you know, like, and sure as hell, the last guy I worked with who just passed away, Mark Moffat, he was in Nashville just recently. He was there for ages, but I was doing an album with him just recently. And he was telling me the stories about that little shop. And he mentioned every single person that went through it. And I suddenly thought Steve Marriott was saying exactly the same thing. That shop would have been something else, you know?
0: Yeah, wouldn't it?
1: I mean, that's the great part about music, the history and the romantic tales, because it's real life. These guys didn't have that money. We only presumed they had it because they had hits. you know, Graham never actually made a lot of money, you know, like he got ripped off something terrible. I'll go into that.
0: Okay, all right. But, you know, but funnily enough, you were talking about, you know, hitting those and saving, you know, keeping your powder dry and and saving up for that big note. I played Farnham's version of Help last night.
1: Yep.
0: And boy, he hits some pretty impressive notes in his delivery of that song. And what I love about that is the emotion that goes along with it as well. And that's really the skill, isn't it?
1: If you can carry the emotion into the range that there is, you've connected, you've kept the warmth of the emotion that you're trying to get to the audience with that big note, which gives you the crescendo is part of the emotion that's just blown up.
0: Yeah.
1: You know, like, so, but if you scream it, then you head into a different category.
0: That's right. You
1: know, that's another story.
0: Yeah, that's another story. Hey, Swanee, how's your life?
1: Good, good, good. I just had my hips done, and I was painting the back of the house, and I fell off the ladder, and I've done my... Pulled the muscle off the hip. But I've got to tell you, I'm sitting here at the moment, and I'm writing songs. I released my album, Believe, last year, and it's still charting in the blues and roots system a year later, you know. Like, so that's really nice. But what I've started doing is I was picking up my guitar because I get bored with watching documentaries. I watch all documentaries on, you know, Graham Bonnet, Hendrix, everybody. But I was playing guitar, and as I come across these songs. So I'm doing an acoustic album of all of these songs that I wrote when I first got sober. And, you know, like, I started playing them, and Virginia said, I remember, that's brilliant.
0: Yeah.
1: Like, and it's really nice because you never lose touch. That's the stories of, you know, turn back the pages of the hands of time, and you find yourself sitting there, you know, like, and I guess that's why Warm Ride and songs like that, Russell Morris and I used to do It's All Over Now, Baby Blue together, you know. I think Russell released that as a single, actually.
0: I think you're right. I think he did. A lot of people have done Baby Blue.
1: Oh, yeah. Nobody's done it like Graham.
0: No one,
1: like,
0: yeah. You know, yeah. It is actually one of those Dylan compositions that's better done by somebody other than Dylan.
1: Well, you know, there's many. There's All Along the Watchtower.
0: Oh, yeah.
1: You know,
0: yeah.
1: Highway 61, Johnny.
0: Yeah. And what about Brian Ferry's Hard Rain?
1: Oh. Yeah,
0: that's a ripper as well. Hey, John, look, it's really lovely to talk to you. You've inspired me.
1: You've got my number. Just ring.
0: Okay. We'll have a chat. But you've inspired me, because guess what I found?
1: What's that?
0: I found Small Faces Tin Soldier.
1: Oh, that's how I met him. I'll tell you just quickly. Just when I was announcing it in this club, it was owned by Bonga Starkey from Skyhooks in the early days, you know. And there's about five people there. And I said, I dedicate this song to this guy every night. He's one of my heroes, Steve Marriott. And this little tiny guy walks across the front of the stage, you know, like... And he goes, hey, you Scottish geezer. He says, what are you doing in my song? And I said, nothing, and I looked and I went, Steve. And he said, get off. Give me that. Dennis Wilson's guitar, and he jumped up on stage, and he did Tin Soldier with me, you know. Like, and so I let him do all the vocals. The next night we're in Bombay Rock, and I'm standing there. I think it was Humble Pie were playing. And the guy comes up and he says, Swanee, the guy on stage is shouting for you. And I said, tell him. And I didn't realise it was Steve Marriott.
0: It's Steve Marriott. Oh.
1: And he goes, where's that effing Scottish geezer? You know? So I've got the photos of it all.
0: Oh, brilliant.
1: I'll send you some.
0: Oh, okay. Well, thank you, John.
1: Thank you.
0: And who's the female vocalist in this song, by the way? Do you know?
1: Tin Soldier, yeah, it's, what was her name?
0: What was her name? Brilliant voice.
1: Yeah, oh, she's notorious.
0: What's her name? I must look that up. In the meantime...
1: I'll text Paul.
0: Good on you, John. Thank you, mate.
1: God bless, mate.
0: See you, buddy.
1: You.
0: Bye.

0: What a treat.
1: What a song. The Small Faces and Tin Soldier. Frosty, I think we've given you the wrong impression here, because Frosty texted through and said, I didn't know Graham Bonnet had left us. How? No. Graham Bonnet is definitely still with us. He's 78 years old, and he's still performing, from what I'm led to believe. When we were talking about tragic, the way somebody died, we were talking about Steve Marriott. And that really was tragic, because I'd need to just double-check the details, but my understanding is that he went to bed with a cigarette, and the bed caught fire, and he was killed in the resultant fire from taking a cigarette to bed. So I'd need to double check on exactly what that was, but that's how Steve Marriott, who, by the way, was recognised as having one of the best rock voices of all time, an amazing singer. Oh, and Swanee rang back too as well and said that it was P.P. Arnold who did the female vocals on that song, and just goes on to say that she is a legend and an amazing voice, no doubt about that. Hey, Midge Ure is a guest tomorrow night. I'm a little on the nervous side. I hope it works logistically, and I hope we can talk about some stuff, because I'm nervous about this one. We'll catch you then. It's 9:30.
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6: ABC News with Glenn Lauder. A former ambassador to the US says it's likely the AI race between the United States and China will continue for years into the future. Prime Minister Anthony Albanese is preparing to join more than a dozen world leaders at the UN General Assembly to issue an urgent plea for global guardrails to ensure artificial intelligence remains under human control. Joe Hockey says China will have its own guardrails to protect itself.
7: I mean, they can't afford to have people in China innovating in areas that will threaten the rule of Beijing. But at the same time, they want to be able to compete with the United States. So I'd see this AI race continuing for some years.
6: The Reserve Bank governor thinks unemployment may need to edge higher to ease the pressure on inflation. July data from the Bureau of Statistics shows unemployment rose to 4.5% in seasonally adjusted terms. The August jobs figures come out on Thursday. They'll be the final major economic data points that the RBA will receive before making its next interest rate decision next week. Ms Bullock says it's important as many Australians as possible have a job, but believes the current level of unemployment is probably still contributing to inflation.
8: I think, you know, between 4.5 and 5 will probably take enough heat out of the labour market that it'll ease pressure on inflation.
6: The ABC's independent ombudsman has found its Four Corners program had insufficient verification and fact-checking and a culture of limiting knowledge about anonymous sources in identifying breaches of editorial standards in two stories by sacked reporter Mahmoud Fazel. The Ombudsman's report has found episodes entitled Cocaine Nation and Meth Highway failed to meet editorial standards for accuracy, fair and honest dealing and independence. The Ombudsman has made 7 recommendations, which include amending the ABC's editorial standard on anonymity, further legal and editorial training for the Four Corners team and more support for less experienced reporters. The ABC says it's accepted the recommendations in full and has begun to implement them. Calls for a national royal commission into gendered violence are growing louder following a spate of deaths. 3 women have been killed in separate domestic incidents in New South Wales in recent days. Sherelle Moody runs the online database Australian Femicide Watch and has been pushing for a royal commission into femicide for some time. She says her petition now includes signatures from politicians Monique Ryan, Zali Steggall and Lydia Thorpe.
9: We'd be looking at gendered violence as a whole across Australia. So we'd have a look at what are governments failing to do. We should be having a lot of programs aimed at changing the way that people view women. And when I say people, I mean...

0: mainly men.
1: If you or someone you know is in an abusive situation, you can contact Full Stop Australia on 1800 385 578. Homicide detectives have interviewed a man as part of their investigation into the death of a baby girl who was found unresponsive in Victoria. Georgia Lenton-Williams has the story.
2: The 23-year-old man has been interviewed by police and released pending further inquiries after the 8-month-old baby girl was found unresponsive in a house in Ballarat on Sunday afternoon. Emergency services were called to the property on Leith Street in Redan, where they performed CPR on the infant before taking her to a local hospital. She was then transferred to a hospital in Melbourne, where she died today. The homicide squad is looking into the circumstances leading up to her death, and anyone with information is urged to contact Crime Stoppers.
1: Overseas, and Australia's former ambassador to the US says it's important for politicians to get their message to as many people as possible. The White House has launched a new TV channel on YouTube called Trump TV, following the president's ban on several media outlets. Chair of the US Studies Centre at the University of Sydney, Arthur Sinodinos, says the ban is not the best approach.
3: Because they're stopping themselves from appealing to all sections of the community. I remember when John Howard was Prime Minister, even if he had a gripe about a particular station or whatever, or outlet, he made sure he covered all the outlets because his point was to get his message out to as many people as possible.
1: And the Brisbane AFL midfielder Lachie Neal has failed to overturn a one-match ban for striking and appears almost certain to miss Saturday's grand final. The Lions can still take their case to the AFL Appeals Board in a last-ditch attempt to see Neal cleared. The dual Brownlow medalist was cited for an off-the-ball hit on Hawthorn's Jack Niven, with the Lions unsuccessfully arguing his unblemished record across 320 games should be taken into account when deciding his sanction. And that is the latest from ABC News. For more at any time, you can search for top stories on ABC Listen. ABC News.
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2: Yes, well, hello and how are you? 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This is Nightlife. Terrific to be with you and thanks for dropping in. As well, it's the first hour of the program. 10:06 Eastern Time in WA, it's six past eight. I'll get there. In South Australia and the Northern Territory, it's 10:24. Very good to be with you. Wherever you are, you should be getting us loud and clear on broadcast on your TV, Channel 25. 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We're right through the Pacific with Radio Australia. There are some issues much later on, after midnight, well after midnight, with transmission into certain areas. I'll let you know about that later on. But from now until the mighty challenge, things are just hunky-dory. 1-300-800-222 is my number. Keep that handy for the mighty challenge, of course, and for this first hour. Texts on 0467922702. Coming up first in the program, how immigration made Australia. Mark Cully is former chief economist for the Department of Immigration, written a fascinating history of Australian immigration. Have we ever not talked about immigration? Has it ever not been a hot issue? I wonder. That much is evident, I think, from Mark's book. We'll talk to him in our first hour. I'd love you to join that conversation as well. I mentioned the ABC Listen app, by the way. If you get a chance, there's lots and lots of things on there which can make great listening for later on. We discussed last night the remarkable science and skill and artistry behind facial prosthetics with Sophie Fleming. She's a clinical anaplastologist. She makes artificial noses and fingers.

0: fingers and ears. I know. It was an it was a very interesting conversation. Here's a little from it.
1: I worked in film and television doing makeup and prosthetics, and ironically, one of my first jobs was on a hospital drama called All Saints, simulating wounds and things. So I spent a long time in fake hospitals, and now it's funny working in real hospitals. We make spare parts for people, so all kinds of bits and pieces. Anaplastology technically is external facial prosthetics that are not intraoral, not dental prosthetics,
0: right.
1: And not necessarily weight-bearing prosthetics as well. So we'll do hands and arm covers and things like that.
0: There's lots more of it, so check it out. And there's lots of other things too. Just click on the ABC download the ABC Listen app, then put Nightlife into the search bar, and up all this content will come, including the latest challenges, by the way, too. While you're there, remember to make it easy on yourself for next time by hitting the heart symbol. There's a heart symbol next to the play button on the piece you're trying to play, and it'll make finding future discussions much, much easier for you. All right, coming up in the program tonight, the release of the latest intergenerational report yesterday pointed to Australia's ageing, more deaths and births forecast by the 2060s as the nation's fertility rate falls to a new low. Nevertheless, Australia's population is still expected to grow to just on 40 million by 2065-66. It'll be driven, of course, by net overseas migration, because in terms of fertility, Australia is not replacing itself. So if the nation's resilience and our ability to meet the demand for workers to fill a huge range of vacancies is highly dependent on migration, why is there such a political focus at the moment on cutting migrant numbers? Shouldn't politicians be pressing for greater numbers if economic development and resilience is the result? It's an enduring phenomenon. Australians have always decried the most recent wave of migrants as not being up to scratch, lacking in morals and hygiene, and with suspect values. Tonight we'll discuss migration to our shores, its history, the realities and the myths. And joining us will be Mark Cully. Mark's a former chief economist of the Immigration Department and the author of A New History. It's a compendious one titled Waves of Plenty, Immigration and the Making of Australia. So your thoughts and comments too in this hour, first hour. Nightlife News Breakdown tonight will be led by Amy Remekas. We'll talk to Michael Adams, creator and host of the Forgotten Australia podcast, who'll take us back to this time of year in 1976. It was the end of an era, the final episode of Blue Hills, the radio drama that had aired on the ABC for three decades, more than 5,000 episodes, all written by the legendary Gwen Meredith. So we'll have a chat about that. We'll talk tech, of course, with Peter Marks, and your chance to play the Mighty Challenge as well. Issues of the day. There seems to be a very marked backlash against smart glasses. I wonder whether you're already wearing them. I've had a number of listeners ring me and say, why are people knocking them so much? If you're visually impaired, like we are, they are an absolute game changer. So let's talk about this. You find politicians piling in on these things. I don't know, are we overreacting to what's a very useful piece of technology for some people? We'll have a chat about that as well. We'll play the Mighty Challenge. Of course, somebody has to win. And speaking of winning, can Brisbane win without Lachie Neale? We'll find out, because the Brisbane midfielder has failed to overturn that one-match ban for striking. And it's pretty tragic for Lachie Neale in the sense that he will miss the grand final, I would expect. There is kind of an appeal path, but I don't know about that. He was cited for an off-the-ball hit on Hawthorn's Jack Ginnivan, and he's been given a one-match ban. That means he'll miss the grand final. And given the state of his career, that may be it. So we shall see, of course, but that's the latest footy news in this the AFL grand final week. All right, so plenty on. Love you to join me. 1-300-800-222 is the number if you would like to call. Love to hear from you.
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0: Now, let's face it, unless you can trace your ancestry back entirely to Indigenous roots, all of us here in the lucky country, Australia, are here because of migration. My lot came out 18th,

0: Successive waves after that were unpopular. European migrants in the 20s, Italians and other southern Europeans. After the war, then the boat people, the Vietnamese. Remember the backlash against the Vietnamese? Now, these days, of course, seen as absolute model citizens. And more recently, Arabic and Islamic peoples. A look back at opinion polls over the decades show that the tendency for Australians to think immigration levels are too high is a strong one. Once even new migrants who've settled here, they're often the fiercest advocates for cutting numbers too, the so-called raising the drawbridge idea. Well, joining us tonight to discuss migration history and myths and enduring prejudices, as well as the great benefits that immigration has bestowed on Australian society, is Mark Cully. Mark is an economist. He was a former chief economist for the Department of Immigration and Citizenship, as well as the Department of Industry. He's chaired the OECD's Working Party on Migration, the head of macroeconomic policy in the Treasury. He's a visiting fellow at the ANU's Crawford School, and he led the design of the JobKeeper program during the pandemic. So he might know a thing or two, you would think. Mark, good evening to you. Welcome to Nightlife.
1: Oh, hello, Phil. It's great to be here.
0: Where did your lot come from, Mark?
1: We came from Hollywood. And here I pause for effect, Northern Ireland. It's now been swallowed up by Belfast, but at the time it was a fairly small village on the road from Belfast to Bangor.
0: Yes, well, of course, you would have had the Irish migrant prejudice as well at some point then, I suspect, wouldn't you?
1: I'm not sure. So this was 1965. I was only a two-year-old.
0: Oh, yeah.
1: It's whatever the folklore is that's passed down by my parents and relatives. My mother used to say that she couldn't get the shopkeepers to understand her accent, so it was a good Northern mm-hmm. Irish accent, but she never complained about prejudice. If they had prejudice, it was people from the south of Ireland who would speak in Gaelic, so she couldn't understand.
0: Oh, of course, yes. I wondered about the Catholic thing too, though, because I remember my own father complaining about prejudice against Catholics when he was not growing up, when he was, you know, a young bloke trying to make his way in the public service, in the education department. He thought there was perceived prejudice, and well, maybe there was too. But let's not.
1: Yeah, I think there was. But there was. It cut both ways as well, which was the example I gave. So there used to be ads for domestic servants and what have you in the papers in Sydney and Melbourne, and they would say Protestants only need apply or Roman Catholics only need apply.
0: Yes. Well, yeah, it's a funny thing, isn't it? Because I think as an economist you could say unequivocally Australia would be an extremely different place if it hadn't been for the pretty substantive immigration policy that we've run. I mean, you look across the ditch at New Zealand, for example, which hasn't run. You know, this is not bagging New Zealand. They make their own choices about things. But that country has not run a big immigration program. And, you know, it's a fine place, but it's a different place as a result, isn't it?
1: So the example I give in my book is to go back to the end of World War II. And if you go back to the end of World War II, there were a bunch of countries in Europe which were larger than Australia at the time. They include Sweden, Austria, Greece, Belgium, the Netherlands. All of their population was about the same size as Australia or somewhat larger. And now all five of those countries are a fraction of the size of Australia. I think the Netherlands might be the largest with about 10 million or so compared to our 27 million. So one way of thinking about what Australia might look like now if we hadn't embraced that post-war migration boom and the subsequent waves of migration that have occurred since is we might have a population of 10 million or thereabouts, you know, almost a third of what our current size is. And we might be in similar dire straits to New Zealand. One of the things that's perhaps not that well known is the living standards in New Zealand are about three-quarters of what they are in Australia.
0: Yeah, they are.
1: Yeah. It's not one of the reasons why that's the case is it's just not a big enough country to be able to produce all the things it needs at an efficient price. And so they end up paying more, costing more to produce things and costing more to import things than would otherwise be the case if they were larger.
0: Hmm. Was there always a view, Mark, that... Well, I guess it wasn't in the 19th century because

0: was driven by, you know, a range of things, including the gold rush. But when was the view that a larger Australia was a good Australia? When did that view take hold?
1: So I do think we need to go back to the 1830s. And prior to that, you talked about your family's convict past. Most of the population were either convicts or ex-convicts. And they were, you know, popular to kind of the kind of myth that Robert Hughes popularized. Most of these people were workers. They weren't locked up in Port Arthur or...
0: No, it was a kind of slave labour.
1: It was a kind of... Exactly. It was a kind of slave labour, and the idea was that there would be gentlemen farmers from the upper and middle classes of Britain would run these farms with their something approaching slave labour. And at that time, we had a couple of industries that really took off, whaling and then sheep initially for meat, and then sheep for wool. And the colonies needed, demanded more labour to come and work on the squatting runs to manage the sheep, to do the shearing, to load up the wool onto drays and get them to Sydney and take that wool over to the UK. The other thing that they needed was women. So there were three times as many men as women at the start of the 1830s. And to remedy that, they decided that that Australia needed to encourage more women to come to Australia. But people wouldn't come. The reason they wouldn't come is it cost £20 for a one-way fare to come from Plymouth or Liverpool to catch the boat to get to Australia, to the colonies. It would take you 3 months to get there. You might die on the way. Whereas if you wanted to go to the United States, it would cost you £5. And just to put that £20 into perspective, for a woman, that was an entire year's wage if she was a servant. And if it was a bloke and he was an agricultural labourer, that was half a year's wages.
0: So it's just out of reach.
1: Completely out of reach. So... the 1832 is when the first two ships of migrants on scale arrive into Hobart and into Sydney. 200 women aboard each ship. Women taken from poorhouses in London and Cork and Dublin to become domestic servants, to become wives, and to become mothers. And this was the start. So they had their fare paid. This was the start of assisted passage. Assisted passage did not begin with the 10-pound POMs in the 1950s. It began in 1832, and it ran all the way through to 1981.
0: It's extraordinary, isn't it? One of the things that I learned in the book too, that because I thought it was a much later idea, but it wasn't. And partly they raised the money by the British government said to the governor in New South Wales, you can't grant land anymore. You've got to sell it.
1: Correct.
0: And we'll use the money you raise from selling land. This didn't stop the squatters, I might add, but we'll use the money you raise from that to provide assisted passage. And as you say, this lasts all the way through to the 1960s.
1: To 1981, in fact.
0: To 1981. Yeah. Quite extraordinary.
1: Yeah. About 3.5 million people came through assisted passage in that 150
0: years. Did anybody
1: years.
0: Else get an assisted passage, or was it just Brits?
1: So the answer to that is it's mostly British and Irish, but the colony which did the most assisted passage in the second half of the 19th century, they brought more migrants into their colony, Queensland, than all of the other colonies combined. About 215,000, I think, people came by assisted passage into Queensland from 1860 to 1900. And about 20,000 of those people were from Germany or Scandinavia. The rest of them were from Britain and Ireland. Other than that, it was a smattering. And it's not until the 1950s when the Menzies government reached agreement with a number of European countries and also with an international European organisation that that partially, well, that gave assisted passage to a fraction of people from different European countries. It was without a cap, as it were, for British and Irish, but for there were caps on the number of Europeans who could come in on assisted passage.
0: Mm. Yeah, the gold rushes, of course, in Victoria were huge, and you know, one of my favourite parts of Australian history is this: to go to Robe in South Australia, which was a landing spot for Chinese migrants, and because they tried to stop them landing in Victoria, they walked from Robe. There was a well established track. They walked from Robe all the way to the goldfields, and it changed Victoria and of course New South Wales too, because of the gold rushes. There were minor gold rushes elsewhere, but there was essentially no cap on people arriving then, was there?
1: Well, we didn't have passports.
0: No.
1: Right, there weren't visas, there weren't passports. If people could get on a ship and it could arrive in Australia, they came. Yeah. And so, as you point out, it surprised people living in Victoria when the Chinese men began arriving in fairly significant numbers from about 1853, 1854. Mm. And the first, if we think about the origins of the White Australia policy, which, you know, people know and think about as a kind of a Federation era project, I guess, but it begins in 1855 when the Victoria is by then self-governing, and the Legislative Council passes a very coyly named act, an act to make provision for certain immigrants. They didn't name the Chinese in the title of the act, but the act mandated that any Chinese migrant arriving in Victoria had to pay a £10 landing fee, and it also put restrictions on the number of migrants who could disembark from each ship based on its tonnage. Mm-hmm. And as you said, £10 was a lot of money in 1855, particularly for these people were coming from desperately poor villages in China. They'd borrowed money to come to Australia through local fraternal associations, which they were expected to pay back. And so £10 was a significant impost on them. So what they took to doing, as you pointed out, was they got off in Robe, where there was no restrictions, and walked across the Victorian border.
0: They walked all the way.
1: Yeah, yeah.
0: Yeah, it's quite a story. So there's this attitude, you know, towards the Chinese, and there are so many parallels with all of these moments, aren't there, to what we are talking about today?
1: Yes,
0: actually, these. And I mentioned at the beginning of the program before you joined us, Mark. I said I wonder whether at any stage in Australian history have we not talked and argued about immigration. I don't think that's the case, is it? We've always argued about it.
1: We've always argued about it. For most of our history, immigration's been opposed by trade unions and by the very early formation of the Labor Party. They really opposed assisted passage in particular, but they decried migrants for coming in and for cutting wages, especially migrants from China, but also, as you mentioned, in the 1920s, migrants from Italy and Greece. You know, there were race riots involving these people in Western Australia. There was a Royal Commission into what was called alien immigration in the 1920s in Queensland, and the successive governments in the 1920s, they were copying what was going on in the United States, but they put quotas on people from a range of European countries in terms of the number of people who could arrive at any given period. And they also, similar to the treatment of the Chinese, imposed a £200 landing fee by the end of the 1920s. So, yeah, quite extraordinary stuff. And that was partly because the dictation test, which was being used to exclude coloured people from Australia, couldn't really be used to exclude people from Europe. So this was another means of trying to contain the number of migrants coming from Europe. Mm. And then that makes it all the more extraordinary when there's this complete, you know, 180-degree turnaround in 1947.
0: Mm. Yes, the John Howard was criticised by many people for uttering the famous phrase, "We will decide who comes to this country and the circumstances in which they come." But it was hardly a new statement, was it? It really echoed in the words of Alfred Deakin, who in November 1901, announcing that, you know, there'd be no coloured or Chinese or indeed anybody other than what he described people inside the charmed circle, by which he meant people from Britain, didn't he?
1: That's right. So it's
0: that was the beginning of the White Australia policy as we know it.
1: That's the beginning of when it took legislative effect at the national level.
0: Mm.
1: It's not just Deakin, so it's worth pointing out that of the 111 members in that first parliament, only two members opposed the introduction of the Immigration Restriction Act.
0: Mm.
1: The other 109 were all fully behind it.
0: What was the thinking? Was it? I mean, it looks to this distance to be just a piece of overt racism. Was there because these things are always rationalised in politics? Mm-hmm. What was the rationalisation for it?
1: So I've got to say the discussion is rather confused, and it's the reason why it's confused is there effectively two different perspectives. And sometimes one of the parliamentarians would adopt both, so it kind of seemed very odd. So the two perspectives were first that the white race was superior,
0: mm-hmm.
1: that the march of history showed that the white race was the golden race that had civilised the world, and that because Australia was a white nation, it shouldn't allow coloured people in because it would dilute the blood and we would be mixing this superior white blood with inferior blood of other races, and that would diminish Australia.
0: Mm.
1: So that was one perspective. The other perspective was that China and Japan, particularly Japan, was rapidly industrialising, and that it would both countries had sufficient clout that they could invade Australia and take it over. And so the idea was not that these races were inferior, but that we needed to preserve our kind of fortress to keep these people out, to prevent them from taking over the country. And so you see this confusion in the parliamentary debates about both of these perspectives coming forward. So yes, you can rationalise it in terms of undoubtedly, the wages in China and Japan were much, much cheaper, much lower than they were in Australia, and trade unions were worried about wages being undercut. But once you introduce a system of a minimum rate of pay, which happened in 1907, I think it was,
0: mm.
1: that argument doesn't stack up anymore. But, you know, we clung to the White Australia policy all the way through until 1973.
0: Yeah. You go through the Great Depression, of course, which is during the 1930s, which affected Australia quite badly as well, and there would have been arguments all the time then, I expect, about competition for jobs and therefore migration levels. How did they go during that period anyway?
1: So there was basically no migration at all in the 1930s.
0: Yeah.
1: So when we talk about this figure that people talk about at the moment about net migration,
0: mm.
1: net migration is the you add up all the immigrants who've come in a given period of time, a year, and you take off all the people who leave, the emigrants, and that gives you a net migration figure. In the 1930s, all of those figures were basically zero. There were no people coming, there were no people leaving, and net migration was zero. And that was principally because of the Depression, but also, as I mentioned before, various restrictions. So we'd stopped assisted passage mm-hmm. in the 1930s, so there weren't any people coming over from Britain. We'd put quotas on European aliens. We had the dictation test, which stopped any other people coming in from other countries. So we kind of like shriveled up. So the if you stand back and look, what you see is that there were more people in 1901 who had been born overseas than there were in 1947. So the migrant population shrank in that 50 years, and within that migrant population, the groups that shrank were the British and particularly the Irish shrank in numbers because they were dying off and they weren't being replenished.
0: Yeah. Exactly. Simon, if you'd like to ask a question about Mark, do so, please. I'm talking to Mark Cully. He's an economist. He has written a very interesting book called Waves of Plenty, which is a history of Australia's migration policies from earliest times of white settlement, as it were, and what happened, and why the debates you hear today are really the debates we've always had in many ways. Simon from Lismore. G'day, Simon. You wanted to ask about the dictation test. Yeah, hi.
2: Yeah. Could you just expand that? What was the dictation test and how it was...
0: How it was applied, yeah.
1: Okay, yeah. So the Immigration Restriction Act contained seven clauses to limit certain types of immigrants from arriving in Australia, and the one that was the catch-all clause allowed an immigration official to administer a test in any European language, which required the person to write out a passage of about 50 words, and it was up to the immigration official to specify which language. So it's a very famous case where in the 1930s where a communist activist was attempting to come into Australia and he was administered the test in Scottish Gaelic so that he would fail it. And you mentioned Alfred Deakin before, Phil. Mm. When this bill was being debated through Parliament, Deakin was the Attorney General, and he said, This test is not designed to be passed. It's a polite way of refusing. And so there were about 50 people who passed the tests in the first decade in the 1900s, and then they got really strict about it, and they would change the passages every month and burn the previous passages so people couldn't get hold of them and learn them. They also put fines on ship owners. So if a person arrived and failed the test, the ship owner had to pay a fine. And so what you see is that from about 1910, nobody passes the test, mostly because nobody was doing it. Hmm. So the signal went out, you're not going to get into Australia. And so ships wouldn't take coloured people to bring them to Australia, and if they did come through, they would fail the test anyhow. And so that test ran all that was wasn't abolished until 1958.
0: It's incredible, isn't it? Really, when you think about it. But things change a lot, as you say, after the war. The Pacific War scared the pants off Australia, and rightly so. And it caused a whole lot of thinking about who we were as a country and what we needed to be. Tell us about that thinking and why the attitudes changed so much after that.
1: So there were discussions all the way through the 1920s and 1930s about what Australia's ideal population should be in terms of its size. There was a view by quite a number of people that there was this enormous landmass. There was a fellow who was advocating that the population ought to try to get to 100 million. And then there was maybe the first kind of environmental paper that was published in Australia said Australia doesn't have, as a continent, doesn't have the capacity to have a population of 100 million people living on it. But there was this debate about the size of the population that was twinned with a debate around Australia's susceptibility to invasion, and there was a declining birth rate in the 1930s. So those three things together led to a push for a slogan that was popularised by Billy Hughes, to populate or perish. And that was the kind of maxim that was adopted during the discussions that were going on towards the end of World War II around post-war reconstruction. And Menzies as opposition leader, Chifley as prime minister, were pushing for a population of 20 million in 20 years. And one of my predecessors, a very famous economist called Lyndhurst Giblin, said to Chifley and Menzies, you know, gentlemen, this can't be done. The figure you're putting forward implies a population growth rate of 6% a year. That's far too fast for to be able to be readily absorbed. And a more sensible number would be 2% a year, 1% to come from so-called natural increase, which is births minus deaths, and the other 1% to come from migration. And that was the target that was adopted by the Chifley government in 1947. It at that time, it meant about 70,000 people a year. And what they found out very quickly was they could not get 70,000 people a year to come from Britain and Ireland. And that's when Calwell very adroitly went to Europe and struck a deal with the International Refugee Organization to bring in people who were living in displaced persons camps in Western Europe. So these were people who did not want to go back to their home countries, which were now part of the Soviet Union. They were desperately feared. They did not want to go into so they were on the western side of the border. They didn't want to be forced back across into the eastern side and to live in the Soviet Union. And so there are about 2 million people living in camps all across Europe who were in that circumstance. And Calwell initially agreed that Australia would take 40,000 of these displaced persons. In the end, we took 170,000 people, mostly from Poland, Germany, Lithuania, Latvia, Estonia. And that was the start of the so-called New Australians, which was a term Calwell popularised. And that was then followed by when the Menzies government was elected at the end of 1949, with a whole series of agreements that were reached with countries like Italy, Greece, you name it. That's right. When we start to welcome in because the Italians were second to the English as the most common group of migrants who arrived in the 1950s.
0: They're all the parents, of course, of all the kids that I knew at school, because when I was growing up in the 60s, that's what I went to a Catholic school. That was what the schools were. They were migrant kids, not predominantly, but you know, huge numbers, and that's where they all came from. This idea of population policy, Mark, you know, we've had various debates here in the program about it over the years. People say we should have one, or we should not. We don't have an actual population policy as such that's agreed or legislated or anything like it, do we? No government's ever articulated in recent times how big Australia should be in the end. In the intergenerational report released yesterday, of course, you get predictions of what it might be in 40 years, but there's no policy in and around that. Why have governments not gone there?
1: That's a good question. I think governments hate being bound by commitments like that lock in lock them in and limit their flexibility to make different decisions. It's also pretty hard to actually run a population policy. There's certain elements of migration you can control, but many of them you can't. And you obviously can't do very much about fertility. That's women and men making their own choices in their own homes about what they want to do.
0: What they want to do, yeah.
1: And, you know, we've had Peter Costello's baby bonus. You know, for the cost of what that did, that was a pretty small effect, and it didn't sustain.
0: It never lasted.
1: It gave a blip, right? So, and all across the rich countries in the world, you're seeing a decline in fertility rates.
0: In every country, aren't we? I was reading the other day that I think in every country that we would compare ourselves with, apart from sub-Saharan Africa, in almost every other country of the world, fertility rates are below replacement.
1: Well, it's more than sub-Saharan Africa. I've just actually spent about a month in Central Asia, and the fertility rates in Uzbekistan and Tajikistan and Kyrgyzstan are running very high, over three or four per woman. But in the rich countries, I guess, you know, what we would talk about as the kind of the OECD countries, which are kind of the top 30 richest in terms of incomes per head in the world, the fertility rate is falling, I think, in almost all of those. Yeah. And in some of them, it's alarmingly low. In South Korea, for example.
0: It's catastrophic in South Korea.
1: Correct. It's catastrophic, yes. Yeah, yeah.
0: Yeah. But it's also the same in China and Japan, of course, famously as well. So, but governments have never, I mean, in Australia, we've had arguments about whether Australia should be a bigger Australia or not, and there are environmental reasons why people take positions on this. But governments, you're saying that governments don't like to take a position on this along the lines of, oh, well, we think Australia should become a nation of 50 million people, for example, because they don't like to get bound by it, or they think that they wouldn't be able to control that anyway.
1: I think probably both of those things. There's never been a serious attempt to do it. There was a big population inquiry that Billy McMahon set up in 1971, and that in the end didn't amount to anything. The report included population projections in the same way that you've just mentioned are in the intergenerational report, but it didn't recommend a particular level. There was actually quite interestingly quite a strong push across the Western world at the start of the 1970s for zero population growth. But there was all these people who were catastrophizing that the world was going to come to an end in the next 50 years because of the pace of technological change and rapid population growth and environmental damage. And they did all these fancy models to show the world was going to come to an end in 50 years, which obviously hasn't happened. But there was a kind of semi-respectable push for 3 or 4 years to have, you know, not just no migration, but no natural increase. So your population would just be stuck at a particular point and wouldn't increase.
0: Yeah. People think, that's right, people often think that would be a good thing, but it has consequences, doesn't it?
1: Well, the main consequence is if you've got a stable population and your fertility rates below two, then you're inevitably your
0: population
1: is going. Everyone's
0: going
1: to get older. Everyone's going to get older, and then your population will start to shrink.
0: Yes, exactly. On the numbers, when I know people argue about this, and I've got people texting me saying yes, you know this, but it's about the numbers and who gets in at which particular time, and that's true, and we'll get to that in a moment. But on balance, it's beyond question, isn't it, that migration has made Australia wealthier?
1: So the answer to that is yes, but I do want to qualify that. So it's made. So again, I'd go back to the example that I mentioned at the start around Sweden, Austria, and the Netherlands, and Belgium, and so on. Those countries have grown fairly modestly from where they were at the end of World War II compared to Australia, which has grown a lot. So Australia's population is, you know, 2.5 times the size of the Netherlands. Its economy is 2.5 times the size of the Netherlands. But our living standards are pretty well comparable to what they are in the Netherlands. They're not, I mean, I don't have the numbers in front of me, but I would tell you, you know, they're going to be, you know, within 5 or 10% of one another, and that's true for all of those countries. So Australia is a richer country, but its living standards are not appreciably higher because of migration. There is one important feature of migration that does matter for adding to living standards, and it gets a bit tricky and a bit technical because it's tied in with this issue of aging. Almost all of the migrants who come to Australia are aged between 20 and 40, and that's their prime working years, and almost all of them are working. So what happens is If you have a sizable enough group of migrants in your population and they're all working, it increases the number of workers in your economy compared to what it would be if you hadn't had migrants. And so that's what people call, the jargon is the labour force participation rate. So all other things equal, if you have a higher labour force participation rate, the level of income in your economy will be higher. And the when you divide it by head, it will be higher than if you brought in migrants that had the same age distribution as the rest of the population. But because they're concentrated in those young prime age working groups, they're adding to the supply capacity of the economy and making it richer than it otherwise would be.
0: Yeah. Andrew from Blackwood's texted saying, the world and Australia is grossly overpopulated. It's time we let the population shrink. We've got limited resources and water. Yeah, well, that's true. If you do let the population shrink, though, the consequences that we've just discussed occur. In fact, they are occurring in the world, aren't they, Mark? That the world's population, although increasing at the moment, is headed for decline quite markedly. China's a classic example of that. Isn't it?
1: Yeah. Phil, I'm not across those numbers. I think what you've just said is correct, yeah. But I'm not across the detail of those numbers.
0: Anyway, back to Australia. Australia was one of the few countries that actually had a Department of Immigration. We actually set out to make people feel welcome, didn't we? I certainly remember in my own lifetime, we used to have things like, paid English language classes for migrants. There was a whole range of support networks for people, which contributed, some say, to a very successful policy of generally being a well-integrated community. Do you think that's right?
1: Oh, I think that's right. So just on the kind of straight factual matter, Australia was the first country in the world to have a dedicated immigration department, which was in 1945. Canada followed us about 6 years later to become the second country. And we pioneered English language training. So it started aboard ship. That was more a familiarisation with Australia, but what you see is in camps. So a number of the migrants initially went to camps like Bonegilla in northern Victoria, near the border with New South Wales, near Albury, Wodonga. And you see English language classes being held in those camps to at least give migrants sufficient grounding in English so that they can go to work. That was the reason for it. It wasn't benevolent. It was to help them enter the workforce and do the jobs that they'd been. Because the thing with, I talked about those displaced people, the 170,000, they all had to do 2 years of work as directed by the government, and most of that was in rural areas, so they didn't compete with Australian workers for jobs in cities.
0: Yeah. The current debates, how much of them are really due to what happened after the COVID pandemic, when all of a sudden, from 2 years of nobody coming to Australia, all of a sudden a huge number of people came to Australia as a result of decisions essentially of the Morrison government?
1: Partly yes, partly no. I'll give you a number here, which just to help put this into context. So I talked before about this target that was adopted after World War II of having adding 1% a year to the population through migration. So if we go back to 2006, so that's a decade or more before the pandemic, in the 20 years from 2006 to now, the contribution that migration has made to population growth has been at least 1% a year in 10 of those 20 years. And if you look at the previous 50 years, if you go back from 1956 to 2006, that happened only once. So there was a big spike in migration after the pandemic ended, which was a bit of a what some people would call a kind of catch-up. But it is also the case that migration levels have been high since 2006. And I think the combination of relatively high migration levels along with a lot of people seeing very slow growth or no growth in their wages has made people uneasy about the scale of migration. And then there's also, you know, the flow-on consequences that it might have on whether infrastructure can keep pace, whether housing can keep pace, and so on.
0: Yes, exactly. Which is the basis of the current debate. You look at it; it's an infernally complex. Somebody said to me the other day, "Do you know there are 3 million people on temporary visas in Australia?" Which I hadn't thought about. But when I looked, well, there are about 2.8, I think, people on temporary visas, which seems a lot. Although, when you look at it, you see that 700,000 of them are Kiwis, some 600,000 are students. And the government isn't necessarily in control. You'd like to think that the government can flick switches and control to a fine degree the number of people who come to Australia, but that's not actually the case, is it, Mark?
1: Well, the question is...
0: I mean, they could, but
1: right,
0: the way the system is set up,
1: Well, whether they ought to be. So let me just park New Zealand migrants for a moment. We can come back to those if you wish. But there's the Trans-Tasman Agreement from 1973 allows people from Australia to live and work in New Zealand if they choose, and New Zealand citizens to live and work in Australia if they choose. They're grouped under a temporary visa, but they're not really a temporary. It's called a special category visa,
0: right,
1: and they're lumped together with these temporary visa holders for kind of, I guess, reasons of neatness and also how they're treated in law. But there was an important change made in 2023, which by the Albanese government, which allows New Zealanders to become Australian citizens after 4 years. So we're going to see the number of people who are in that group of 700,000 start to decline as they become Australian citizens rather than these special category visa holders. As to the rest, principally students, working holiday makers, temporary skilled workers, the key feature of those visas is compared with what we now call the permanent migration program. The permanent migration program specifies in any given year how many visas can be issued. The temporary, those three types of temporary visas have no limit on the number of visas.
0: They're uncapped, aren't they? Yeah.
1: They're called demand driven. And so you have seen a tremendous increase in particularly in international student numbers. And I think, at least as I think about it as an economist, it's entirely unsurprising that people from poorer countries, and these people are, you know, they are young, they're bright, they're ambitious, they're driven to succeed. But they know that their prospects for a good life are better if they can come to a rich country like Australia than if they were to stay in their home country. So if I look, for instance, at young people coming from India, the kind of the jobs that are available to university graduates in India are so slim in number. The jobs are really, really hotly contested. So even somebody who does really well at university, gets a good degree, is going to find it extremely difficult in India to get a good paying job by Indian standards. They actually have much better odds of securing a decent job by coming and studying in Australia and seeking to stay here and get a job here. So it's no surprise to me that they want to come in significant numbers and are willing to pay the, you know, the fees are substantial. They borrow money through families and through other channels to come here, but they're making the bet that if they come to Australia, they'll have a good chance of getting a good paying job to pay off that loan and to raise their family, raise themselves and raise a family that might start in a rich country rather than in a poor country.
0: They're skilled, they're young.
1: Yep.
0: I mean, they're an asset to Australia, aren't they?
1: So they unquestionably are an asset. They're also, as well as being young and skilled, they're very entrepreneurial. If I look at the Indian-born population in Australia, more than half of them are degree qualified, and I think a quarter of them have master's degrees. Mm. They are

0: disproportionately found in professional occupations, in areas like medicine and engineering and IT. You know, the idea that these people are all driving around Ubers and doing food deliveries, it's just
1: not right.
0: That's true for a certain number of them, but it's not true for the bulk of people who are coming here from India. They're making real contributions to Australian life and society.
1: We've run out of time, Mark. A conversation which could go on for hours, but it's gone on as we've established for decades. Since the early part of the 19th century. Mark Cully has been my guest. His book is called Waves of Plenty. It's a history of migration in Australia, immigration and the making of Australia. And if you wanted the reference book, it's perfect. Well done on the book, Mark, and appreciate your time this evening. Thank you.
0: Thank you, Phil. Cheers.
1: Mark Cully is with us. He's an economist. All right, we've got news coming up. We've got the news breakdown coming up after that as well. Love to speak with you. News on its way.
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6: ABC News, I'm Thanmaya Navada. A former Australian ambassador to the US says President Donald Trump believes the US is ahead of China when it comes to AI. Prime Minister Anthony Albanese is preparing to join more than a dozen world leaders at the UN General Assembly, where issues including AI and climate change, as well as the wars in Ukraine and the Middle East, will be focal points. Joe Hockey says China is in a balancing act with AI.
7: I mean, they can't afford to have people in China innovating in areas that will threaten the rule of Beijing. But at the same time, they want to be able to compete with the United States. So I'd see this AI race continuing for some years.
6: The White House says while the US Constitution may protect news outlets' right to publish, it doesn't guarantee their access to the White House grounds. The BBC's Sarah Smith reports.
8: Because CNN was removed from the press pool, the four other major TV networks protested by refusing to provide a replacement camera crew. So there was no television footage of President Trump boarding Air Force One or arriving in New York to attend the UN General Assembly. He was later able to appear on TV after meeting the mayor of New York. Zora Mamdani had invited TV crews to a news conference, which Donald Trump then chose to attend, and at which he claimed the media embargo wasn't working.
6: Emergency engineering experts, say the telecommunications sector is entering a period of rapid advancement, making it the perfect time to overhaul the 000 system. A Senate inquiry has recommended nationalising the country's emergency call system to avoid further deadly outages. The report follows an Optus outage that was linked to two deaths last year and a national Telstra outage this year. RMIT Associate Professor Mark Gregory says now's the time to increase government oversight of the system.
9: We're going to see a lot of change with the telecommunication industry over the next decade. We're going to have low Earth orbit satellite constellations. We're going to have changes in how we connect into the network, demand for text messaging to be added to how you can contact 000.
6: A Sydney court has heard emotional evidence from the family of alleged murder victim Jesse Baird during the trial of the former police officer accused of killing him and his boyfriend Luke Davies in 2024. Sarah Gerrithy with the details.
10: The Crown alleges 31-year-old Beaulamar Condon became obsessed with Jesse Baird after their brief relationship ended and stalked him in the months before he murdered the 26-year-old TV presenter and his flight attendant boyfriend at Mr. Baird's Paddington Sharehouse. The former police officer has pleaded not guilty to murder, and his defence counsel says he was acting in self-defence. Mr. Baird's mother, Helen, wept in the witness box as she described her close relationship with her son. She told the court he expressed concern the accused was becoming obsessive with him in 2023. Mr. Baird's sister, Courtney, gave evidence that her brother told her Beaulamar Condon had been following him, acting crazy, and he was fearful of the accused because he was a police officer with access to a gun.
6: A 51-year-old man from Adelaide's western suburbs has been arrested and charged with three counts of possession of child exploitation material and produced child exploitation material. The arrest was the result of a joint task force between SA Police's Public Protection Branch and the Australian Federal Police.

0: The man has been bailed to appear in the Adelaide Magistrates Court on December 23rd. Dual Brownlow medalist Lachie Neal will almost certainly watch his side take on Fremantle in the AFL Grand Final from the sidelines after having his one-game ban for striking upheld at the tribunal. Erin Masikavetere has more.
1: In a hearing that lasted more than 4.5 hours, the Lions argued Lachie Neal's strike on Hawthorn's Jack Ginnivan was not a strike at all, but rather a bump, and was low rather than medium impact, as his opponent wasn't injured. The tribunal ruled that despite Neal's clean rap sheet, his hit on Ginnivan was intentional and so far off the ball that a 320-game career without suspension couldn't cancel those factors out. The Lions can still launch a final appeal. The team will travel to Melbourne tomorrow ahead of Saturday's game.
0: And the NRL Grand Final won't have the traditional pre-game entertainment after talks broke down with Australian artist Tones and I. Australian Rugby League Commission Chair Peter Verlandis has told ABC Sport it's time to move in a different direction.
2: Look, we've decided to use our money in other ways. I'd prefer to see 20,000 underprivileged kids who can't afford to play rugby league, rather than spend $1 million on 11 minutes of a musical performance.
0: You're up to date with the latest from ABC News. 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
2: Yes, well, good to be with you too. Philip Clark with you on ABC Local Radio right across the country. Wherever you are, you should be getting us loud and clear. Someone said, what's that? Well, the broadcast is looping every few minutes. Are you on the app, I wonder? Okay, we'll have a look at that. It's the second hour of the program, 6 past 11 in Eastern time. In Western Australia, it's 6 past 9, 24 to 11 in South Australia in the Northern Territory. Excellent to be with you, and I hope you're getting us loud and clear. Some interruptions to broadcast after midnight and 1 o'clock in the morning. I'll let you know about that a bit later on. I hope you enjoyed that conversation with Mark Cully. Very interesting book his. It's a kind of a walk through the history of Australia's immigration policy, and fascinating it is from the what we call the 10-pound poms, who were much earlier than that, all the way through to the dictation test and current policy. Interesting his comments about migration, about population policy, and why he doesn't think governments have ever done it as well. I'll put it up as a podcast. We'll put that up later after the program's done for tonight. And you can get that through the ABC Listen app. Just put Nightlife into the search bar. Or you can grab it off the website, abc.net.au/nightlife. All right, coming up in this hour, Amy Romegas will join us for the Nightlife News Breakdown. Milo from the Blue Mountains says, hey, Amy's back. Let's hope for some more Taylor Swift bashing. I should have wised her up, but Milo, I didn't see your message. then we're going to talk with Michael Adams, author of the Australian the Forgotten Australia podcast, about the last days of Blue Hills, amongst other things, and tech with Peter Marks, always a great segment as well. So let's kick things off with the Nightlife News Breakdown.
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2: Prime Minister Anthony Albanese joined dozens of world leaders at the United Nations, calling for urgent global guardrails to ensure artificial intelligence remains under human control. Australia is among 22 world leaders urgently calling for some restrictions to ensure AI remains under substantial human control. Whatever this means, global leaders are saying efforts to ring-fence AI have been failing, and the rapid development of AI poses safety and security risks. This is the Prime Minister in New York.
3: Artificial intelligence has the potential to improve lives, to strengthen our economy and productivity, and to massively advance science and medical breakthroughs. But humans need to be in control of it.
2: Yes, well, to discuss more, we're joined by Amy Romegas, Chief Political Analyst at the Australian Institute and a contributing editor for The New Daily. She's also an author and former political journalist with The Guardian. Amy, good evening to you. Welcome back to Nightlife.
4: Oh, thank you for having me.
2: Now, what's happening in New York? The Prime Minister continuing his online safety charm offensive, a quick and much publicised visit to Apple headquarters in Silicon Valley. What's the latest?
4: Yeah, I mean, like, I think what Anthony Albanese is doing is leaning into the one area of his prime ministership that he feels most comfortable in lately, and that is, you know, foreign affairs and diplomatic relations. It's probably the strongest area of his government at the moment. And I think by the fact that Australia has gone public with its bid to get a spot on the UN Security Council shows that it has been a successful mission to try and build up those relationships overseas. So he's in New York basically flexing some muscle, and it's also part of this middle power push that we've spoken about numerous times on this program, where you've got Australia and Canada and the UK and Japan and South Korea and a whole bunch of other middle powers starting to really band together to push back against Trump's America without being seen to be pushing back against Trump's America. I mean, Mark Carney, obviously from Canada, has been the forward-facing one of the actual pushback. Everyone else has just kind of been doing it in the shadows. Mm. So what we're seeing now is the manifestation of what everyone else outside of Canada has been doing. They see AI as the safest way to have this fight. Trump obviously is very against any regulation. He's very close to the oligarchs and all the other psychos that are trying to, I don't know, destroy the planet and send us to Mars or whatever is their latest plan for humanity. But everyone else is a little bit worried about what's going to happen with AI, particularly with data centers and what that's going to mean for resources, but also more broadly what it's going to do to work, what it's going to do to our lives, because this is the biggest technological breakthrough potentially since nuclear, since we, you know, split the atom. That's the way that it's being sold. We put a hell of a lot of regulations around nuclear once the power of that was realized. I think what they're trying to do now is go, hey, maybe there should be some guardrails. The question is, though, whether the guardrails that Albanese is talking about are actually ones that people in Australia want, or if they want it to go further, because Australia is, you know, embracing the AI revolution wholeheartedly, but I'm yet to see what Australians are actually going to be getting out of it.
2: Yeah, it's interesting, isn't it? Because I wonder whether Anthony Albanese is probably picking up too on the United States' political, you know, movements and trends are ahead of Australia usually. And there's a very significant pushback against data centres in the US. Everyone's reporting on it, and it's growing in strength as well. I wonder whether Anthony Albanese is picking up that vibe too, do you think?
4: Yeah, I think he would be, because I mean, like, the moment that he announced that Australia would get around to putting guardrails on AI sometime next year after looking at a discussion paper, but meanwhile we are approving data centers, the pushback was almost immediate. I can't think of anyone who was all like, yeah, please put a data center in my backyard or in my neighborhood, or people who aren't worried about what it's going to do to land use, to worker use, because, you know, we think the housing issue is a problem now. Just wait until we're competing for workers with data centers, as well as other resources that are much more important, such as energy and water, and the impact it's going to have on any kind of effect to try and lower climate emissions, because we know that these are huge suckers up of energy, and that is most likely going to see gas in particular continue in Australia well beyond when the science says it is safe to do so. So I think he's trying to say, hey, we're looking at it, but materially, Australia's not doing anything to stop this.
2: We're not doing anything to stop it.

0: there'll almost inevitably be an interest rate rise, you'd think.
1: Mm-hmm.
0: The CBA and the ANZ joined Westpac and the NAB in forecasting the RBA will raise the official cash rate on this week. ANZ adding an additional hike in November too.
1: Mm-hmm.
0: None of this is very good for the government, is it?
1: No, it's. I mean, like, first and foremost, it's not good for Australians because we keep hitting this problem of second wave inflation, which is supply driven. It's not demand driven. We're not all running out and buying couches and things that's contributing to this. It's literally investment in AI data centers, which is driving it, and also spikes in energy costs. But because we just have that one giant hammer, they're going to keep hitting it. And this is an RBA that has been burned by criticisms that it did not do enough to react to changes during COVID. New Zealand has just had an inquiry into what its reserve bank did and found that it kept interest rates too low for too long. The same criticisms have been made of Australia's Reserve Bank and indeed also the Fed and others around the world. And so what we're seeing now is a Reserve Bank that now jumps to what the market expects. Because if it's going to be wrong, it's at least going to be wrong in the right company. That seems to be what the RBA boards, because there's two of them at the moment, is thinking. So even though we've seen the Fed raise interest rates and Australia's economy is not linked to the United States economy in any sort of way that you would expect to automatically see an increase, that cemented that Australia would see an interest rate rise when the Reserve Bank meets again early next week. And that is because the market expects it. And every single time the market expects it, I think we're about 90% now of analysts are baking in this interest rate rise. And now we've got the four banks, as Michael Yander has reported most recently for ABC Business, the four banks saying, yep, we expect this. You can all but guarantee that the RBA is going to hold its press conference on Tuesday and say we are raising rates by 2.5 basis points. And then you'll hear Michelle Bullock say, we know that this isn't going to do anything to lower inflation. What we're worried about is future inflation for when inflation starts to, you know, drop sometime in the future. And if people run out and spend, people don't have any money to spend. I'm not sure if the RBA has been looking around at what Australian households are doing, but it's not running out and spending money.
0: No, in fact,
1: I think we're going to have a larger discussion in the very near future about whether this inflation targeting by the RBA is actually beneficial for Australians, or whether in circumstances like this, where it's supply side being, it's being driven by supply side issues, not demand, it's actually causing more harm than good.
0: Yeah, exactly. A lot of scepticism here on this audience, I can tell you about it all.
1: they are right.
0: Opposition leader Angus Taylor's refused to directly comment on a proposal by his own shadow cabinet minister to allow access to superannuation to help Australians buy a house. In a speech to the Financial Services Council today, shadow housing minister Andrew Bragg suggested the idea of using super as collateral for a loan or withdrawing a lump sum for a house deposit. Now, he's been on about this for quite some time, that must be said. Angus Taylor says the coalition will have more to say. He wasn't endorsing it, though.
2: Superannuation is Australians' money, and it's not up to union officials to dictate how it should be invested. We want to see Australians have the choice as to how it's invested, but this is not coalition policy.
0: They haven't quite nailed this super policy yet, have they? No.
1: No, they haven't. But what do you mean it's not up to you? I mean, like, unions aren't directing the boards. Every superannuation firm, be it, you know, industry or retail, has a board that decides where you're going to invest, and that's pretty much on their website. So it's not unions saying, oh, yeah, we're going to invest over here. I mean, I think people maybe would like unions to speak up a little bit more about some of these investments, particularly when it comes to, you know, domestic Australian issues, but that is not how superannuation works. They go to where the best investments are.
0: Yep.
1: Secondly, the idea that having sudden access to your super to buy house, to get a housing deposit, what do we think that's going to do to the housing market? If suddenly everybody has a deposit all at once, what do we think that is going to do to prices? And Angus Taylor, who is, you know, a bit of an old school economist when it comes to this stuff, is at least savvy enough to recognize that having a policy that gives people access to their super to suddenly give them a deposit just means that will overinflate housing prices once again.

0: again, where we won't even see this minute slowdown that we're currently seeing. We will see it astronomically jump again, because every single time government gets involved in giving people something in to do with like housing deposits, all it does is drive up prices to the point where if they do this and they're successful, what is in your super won't even be enough for you to get a housing deposit, because house prices will jump so much that you will need to save on top of your super in order to have the deposit. It's a stupid policy. We should stop talking about it.
1: All right, look, just finally and quickly, the Treasurer, Jim Chalmers, has said the proposed digital duty of care is going to cover dating apps. New research from the Minderoo Foundation released earlier today has found 99% of heterosexual women have experienced harmful behaviour on the apps over the last 3 months. The CEO of Full Stop Australia, Karen Bevan, says women and gender diverse people are disproportionately targeted for this kind of harm.
2: And we think it's critical that the legislation specifically recognises gender-based violence or technology-facilitated gender-based violence as a particular form of harm, and it's a foreseeable systemic risk that should be assessed and mitigated.
1: Probably no surprises here, Amy, is it? I mean, does it surprise you that dating apps are now in the mix?
0: No.
1: Given the feral nature of social media.
0: Welcome to being a woman or woman presenting in 2026. I mean, like, just in my DMs, I see way more male appendages than I think anybody really should need to, or nobody needs that greeting them over breakfast, whether you love men or not. But it also is just indicative of, you know, how all of these spaces have been allowed to become basically bullying and harassment zones. And there are no safe spaces online. I think, though, a digital duty of care, I'm yet to see, you know, the final product, so I'm not going to comment on any legislation that's still in its proposed stages. What we really need to start doing, though, is holding the people who are doing the bullying and harassment and abuse to accountable, like, first of all. And secondly, holding the social media companies and these giant, you know, multimillionaire companies that have things like dating apps and all the rest of it also accountable, because if they can have algorithms that can work out exactly where I am in my cycle or where I am, you know, in terms of buying things, I'm pretty sure they also have like the tools to work out when I'm being harassed. And I think that they are just choosing not to, because they know that that would limit engagement, and they know that that would, you know, mean that they would actually have to be accountable for what's going out in their platforms. And so instead we get governments tinkering around at the edges instead of going up against these big companies, even though we know that socially that is the right thing to do.
1: Exactly right. Exactly right. All right, Amy, good to talk as always.
0: Anytime.
1: And thanks for joining us.
0: Thank you.
1: Amy Romikas, Chief Political Analyst at the Australia Institute and a contributing editor for The New Daily.
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1: Don't worry, I'll seek Amy's further views on Taylor Swift, Milo, a bit later on. Yes, according to Ms. Bronwyn says, texting, according to Ms. Bullock, that's the governor of the Reserve Bank, we need higher unemployment. Maybe some Reserve Bank officials could be first. Yeah, well, this is one of the unspoken things about the Reserve Bank policy in this regard, isn't it? One of the arguments they have about fighting inflation is that they don't mind higher unemployment. I don't talk about it much, but it's the truth of it. All right. Michael Adams is joining us for the Forgotten Australia podcast. Let's listen up.
3: Nightlife history.
1: Well, 70 years ago, at this time of year, some of the most devastating and contaminating nuclear tests were carried out by the British. Yes, right here on our own Australian land. The Operation Buffalo atomic trials at the Maralinga Test Range in South Australia were part of a series of atomic test projects that left huge areas of Australia contaminated by deadly radioactive material, plenty of which still presents a threat today. At the time, however, it was all seen as a routine part of Australia supporting Britain in becoming a nuclear-armed power.
4: Maralinga Test Range in the stark, wide-open spaces of South Australia. Operation Buffalo involved setting up a village for servicemen taking part. tanks were one of several target response items. 25 pounders and AK-AK guns were another. How would they stand up to the explosions at various distances? For everyone present, the few seconds before each device is exploded must arouse a feeling of extreme nervous tension. Atoms of tracer rockets crisscross the impressive and symmetrical atomic cloud formation, playing their part in the scientific record of the burst. And scientists in special protective clothing advance to the target area. The Valiant, as we know, is one of Britain's A-bombers. And here's one winging away over Maralinga to drop another device during last year's series. Altogether, four atomic blasts were carried out. The development of Britain's nuclear weapons progresses apace.
1: Incredible, really, isn't it? To tell us more about these events and others from this time of year throughout our history, we're joined once again by Michael Adams, creator and host of the Forgotten Australia podcast. Michael, g'day.
5: G'day, mate. How are you?
1: Not bad. Sort of incredible, really.
5: Extreme nervous tension. It's like, you betcha.
1: You betcha. Yes, exactly. And boom, there goes another one. Heavens above. Look, it was 1956, the Cold War. The Menzies government was all aboard with allowing Australia to be used for nuclear testing. Not that people were ever told about this. Indeed, much of Menzies' own cabinet weren't told about it either. Tell us about the size and scale and aftermath of Operation Buffalo.
5: Well, it was known to the public it was going to happen, but the initial agreement that Menzies had made with the Brits to allow nuclear testing in Australia had been secret. It had been progressively revealed. I mean, we'd had the Montebello tests off WA in October of 1952. And even then, 3 days later, radiation at Townsville and off Newcastle. So it was quite clear that, they could not control the fallout, where it was going to go. And we had to just take their word that it was going to be at safe levels. The second bunch of tests in October 1953 were at Emu Field in South Australia. And this unleashed the infamous black mist, which straight up killed some Indigenous people, made a lot of others sick and blind. And again, there were these radiation hotspots detected, thousands of kilometres away. But then most infamously, in September 1956, the Operation Buffalo test began at Maralinga. And, on the scale of tests, bigger than Hiroshima, they weren't thermonuclear, so they weren't testing hydrogen bombs, but these tests were part of Britain's program to test hydrogen bombs in the South Pacific, I believe it was. So they had to actually get these tests done as part of that program. So, it was in the papers all through September, because the tests had been originally set to begin on the 12th of September. But the wind conditions were bad, so they had to delay. And they had 1,500 personnel out there, scientists, troops from both countries, politicians, journalists. And they had, made a token effort to get the Indigenous people off their traditional lands. But, infamously, there was one officer who was responsible for this, and this guy was driving hundreds and hundreds of miles every week trying to convince people to get out of the affected area. And, they couldn't find all of the people, because they were living Indigenous, the Indigenous people were living traditional sort of nomadic lives. So a lot of them were caught up in the radiation out there. But there were just repeated reassurances. Menzies told the Parliament, quote, "No conceivable injury to life, men or property could emerge from the tests."
1: Oh, yeah.
5: Then after the first one, which was called One Tree on the 27th of September, it was on a 91-metre tower. So it was, 300 feet off the ground. It was a 15-kiloton warhead. It went off. The newspapers, to a paper, praised it as being, the vindication of all the preparation and planning that had been done for years, completely safe. A few days later, there were reports of, radioactive rain, on the mid-north coast of New South Wales and as far as Brisbane. But again, the reassurances went out, these were at safe levels, nothing to worry about. The headlines, one of them was A-dash rain's going to fall, sort of a bit of a joke about atomic rain.
1: Yeah.
5: And then over the next month, there were three more tests in Operation Buffalo, and then the following year, three at Maralinga in Operation Antler. So there were 12 atomic nuclear tests in Australia conducted by the British altogether, seven at Maralinga. You know, planes flew through these clouds. Soldiers advanced on ground zero with little or no protection. Some were ordered to crawl in the dirt because, you know, they were testing the effects of this on soldiers in case, you know, they had to go into an atomic battlefield. You know, teams did tests in the aftermath, working in adjacent areas. They weren't really told the risks or how to reduce them. Men were tested for radiation. Men went to hospital. All of those records disappeared. So in the 1980s, when the Royal Commission was held, eventually, there was none of these records on, you know, exactly what these guys had been exposed to.
6: Yeah.
5: And, you know, in the decades to come, it would be proved that, you know, their cancer rates were much higher. You know, their reproductive capacity was diminished. There were birth deformities, miscarriages, all sorts of, you know, ongoing problems. And in addition to this, an ongoing cover-up about the extent of it, and then when they actually did try to do cleanups, these were, you know, lacking in terms of their efficacy. So to this day, there are still, you know, parts of Maralinga that are uninhabitable and dangerous.
6: Yeah.
5: And this isn't so much because of those, you know, nuclear tests. It's the side tests. They did hundreds and hundreds of these other tests using radioactive materials, including plutonium, which has a half-life of 24,000 years. So it's going to be a while before the place is, you know, completely clear.
6: Exactly right. Exactly right. Michael Adams is with us. We're looking at Da Vinci in our past. Back to 1896, Michael, the British royal family having to deal with scandalous press legal challenges and the like is nothing new. But what about this? In mid-September 1896, John Norton, a total ratbag if ever there was one, he was the writer and proprietor of Sydney's Truth newspaper, decided to slag off no less a target than Queen Victoria herself, along with her son. The result? A charge of sedition. What was going on here, Michael?
5: John Norton, he just really is one of the most colourful, cranky characters in Australian history.
6: A genuine ratbag.
5: Genuine ratbag. I mean, he makes our modern media moguls look perfectly sedate. What inspired him to take on Queen Victoria? That is a good question. I'm going to say you got it with him saying he was a ratbag. There was also his alcoholism, his egomania, and just his general love of piss-taking, I think. I mean, he was really against the royals. He hated them. He hated clergymen. He hated wowsers, and he actually claimed to have coined that phrase for the fun police of the time. So when he joined Truth in the early 1890s. He was just on staff at that point, but, you know, he straight away used his platform to attack the royals. He kind of raised it to a vulgar art form. So in 1892, he accused the recently deceased Duke of Clarence, talk about not speaking ill of the dead, of having seduced a young woman who then committed suicide. And this is how he put it, because he loved alliteration. The lecherous, lascivious son of a loose and lustful sire cast his weak eyes on the sparsely draped chorus girl. The blood of Lydia Martin is on his shriveled soul, and though he makes his peace with God, hell is its eternal abiding place.
6: Wow.
5: So he really gave both barrels to the aristocrats. At this time, he also composed a ditty to celebrate Queen Victoria's birthday, and it began like this. The Queen has lived for 70 years, for 70 years and three. A few have lived a flatter life, more useless life than she. And he finished this one off by calling her a dull and brainless woman.
6: Oh, dear.
5: So in these, you know, early mid-1890s attacks on royals and aristocrats, he for some reason got away with it. But in September 1896, by which stage John Norton was the editor and publisher of Truth, there was a proposal that Queen Victoria's reign, which had just become the longest reign of a monarch, should be celebrated with a special day in Sydney, and he wasn't having this. So John wrote a piece, and it was headlined, God Save the Queen. And he started by saying that 60 years ago, as a silly, snivelling girl of 16, she'd taken the throne, and now she was a semi-senile old woman of over 70. But he was just getting started. He called Queen Victoria flabby, fat, and flatulent looking. He said she'd amassed a fabulous private fortune by sucking the English treasury dry and doing none of the duties that were expected of her. So why did he call this piece God Save the Queen? Well, quote, if only to keep her rascal of a turf-swindling, card-sharping, wife-debauching, boozy, rowdy of a son, Albert Edward, Prince of Wales, off the throne.
6: He was entirely accurate.
5: He wasn't wrong. If more people had listened to John in 1896...
6: Anyway, sedition can get you hanged. What happened to John Norton?
5: Well, I mean, what do you think happened? They actually went to a court trial. I mean, you know, calling the Queen fat and farty might be in bad taste, but it's not exactly inciting people to rise up against the state.

0: There was one, at least one juror, though, who felt very offended. So the jury came back without being able to make come to a verdict. And the Attorney General then decided, you know, to discretion was the better part of valour and dropped the charges. So what it ended up doing was making John Norton overnight a champion of free speech and of republicanism. And he really was one of the best dealers of insults in Australian history.
1: If you want
0: up
1: to
0: there with Paul Keating.
1: Exactly. If you want to read a great book about those that period, read Cyril Pearl's Wild Men of Sydney.
0: Fabulous
1: quite
0: book,
1: a book, yeah. All right, look, this time 50 years ago, 1976, few tears shed by fans of an ABC production that had run for 30 years. Yes, in mid-September 1976, the last episode of the ABC's radio drama Blue Hills. Oh, goodness, I nearly went to say Blue Heelers. Blue Hills went to air. Now, for those listeners not familiar with Blue Hills, this is what people heard from the ABC archives. And I want you all to imagine yourself gathered around the wireless at 1 PM, comfy chairs, you've made yourself a cup of tea, taken the phone off the cradle, and you're ready for the day's latest 15-minute episode like this.

0: The ABC presents Blue Hills by Gwen Meredith, episode 528. Laura Barry is returning to the city, and Trixie is going with her to begin a course in training for the theater. Peter Frobisher has also decided to conclude his partnership with Neil, and consequently is also leaving. As a farewell to them all, a party is being held at Blue Hills, and we left Mandy stirring Bruce to action just as the first guests are arriving. He is far more interested in talking over ways and means of stocking the folly, but finally is forced to the duties of host, and is now talking to Max and Sue Ralston.
1: I'm so glad you could come along, Max. There's a general exodus from here, you know, the mass migration scheme.
2: So I understand. A further drift to the cities.
3: The pity. But I don't suppose Trixie or Miss Barry or Dr. Frobisher could actually be claimed as really belonging to the bush, could they?
2: Well, we hope we had them to stay.
4: Michael, it was an important part of Australia's culture for a long time, didn't it? Wasn't it? And it ran for 30 years, every episode written by one remarkable woman.
5: Absolutely right. Gwen Meredith. I love that it's Blue Hills by Gwen Meredith.
4: Yeah.
5: So that was I think that was episode 528 from the grab there.
4: Yep.
5: That was 1951 or 52. So Gwen had written 528 and she'd just gotten started. There would end up being 5,795 episodes over 27 years, which is absolutely extraordinary. She wrote all of them. She would dictate them. She could dictate a 15-minute episode in about an hour. An ABC typist would then type them up and the cast would record once a week. What's even more extraordinary is that Blue Hills was actually a spin-off from her previous show, The Lawsons. She'd been commissioned to do that in 1944 by the ABC, and that one had run for 1,299 episodes, and it finished, I think, on a Friday. Blue Hills started the following Monday in February of 1949, and there were crossover characters. Mm. So it was almost like a continuation. Mm. Again, she'd written all of it. The entire run of those two shows went for 33 years.
4: Incredible.
5: And people love them. I mean, when the Lawsons finished in 1949, Sydney Morning Herald commented it would almost be a national day of mourning, but they couldn't have anticipated the next show would be even more beloved. Yeah. So, you know, at 1 p.m. around Australia, people would, you know, wherever they were, would stop what they were doing. And they would tune into the ABC's Country Hour to hear the 15-minute episode.
4: Yeah.
5: It was then repeated in the evening as well.
4: It did change lives. Here's some memories also from the archives.
6: We arrived in Sydney on the 29th of September 1947. My mother couldn't work because she had my little sister. And I can honestly say that she learned English from following the story of Blue Hills.
7: I was a town girl that had gone to the country. And Blue Hills was very important in my life.
8: Da, da, da, da, da, da. Do you remember the miss?
4: Yes.
5: What's awesome as well is, you know, we think of soapies as being fairly trivial. This wasn't a soapy because it was on the ABC, so there weren't any

0: ads, but B, Gwen Meredith tackled social issues. So this included alcoholism, immigration, as we heard in that clip, and also the problems faced by Aboriginal people. So it was a story that the show was about the characters rather than about cliffhangers and manufactured drama. And Gwen Meredith believed that to write this stuff, she needed to know the people and the places. So, you know, if she was going to write about cane farmers, she and her husband would go up to far north Queensland and spend time there. And most famously, writing a sort of a series storyline about immigration, she went to England and came back to Australia on a migrant ship to see what it was like for English migrants in the post-war period. So quite an extraordinary person. And she passed away 20 years ago. In early October 2006 at the age of 98. So a good innings.
1: Let's go out with the final words of Blue Hills.
2: And now, Davey, I want you to help me. There are still things to do before Bella gets here. The front needs a sweep. Oh, there are leaves everywhere. And don't forget Max and Silver are coming over.
3: Okay, Mabel. Though I bet Bella will be far too excited to notice a few leaves.
4: We don't have to see or hear people every day of the week to imagine them in our surroundings, even to live their lives with them.
5: But we don't know what's happening to them, Granny.
4: We can use our imagination. They can still be in our minds. They can still be with us. And so, you see, it isn't really so very hard to say goodbye. To say goodbye. To say goodbye and... Godless.
1: And there it went. Terrific stuff. Michael, really appreciate it. Thank you.
0: Goodbye and God bless, Phil.
1: See you, Michael. Bye.
6: Yes, God bless indeed. Jenny in Perth, was my childhood growing up. Never, Mum and Dad never missed Blue Hills. Still remember the music, says Kath in the Barossa. Fabulous. All right. Let's talk to Peter Marks about AI for Nightlife Tech.
7: Nightlife Tech.
1: Well, this week, Prime Minister Anthony Albanese is in the United States, as you know, with a stop in California to meet Apple Executive Chair Tim Cook before going to New York for the UN General Assembly. One of the big issues he was talking about is artificial intelligence and how governments and businesses and all of us keep up with technology, which is developing at extraordinary speed. We've seen tech transform our lives before. We've all lived through the age of computers, the internet, smartphones, all in our lifetime. Could AI be different, particularly as we move from AI as a tool to AI agents that can make decisions and take actions on our behalf? How much control do we actually have over these systems, and are we moving faster than we can keep up? This is Mr. Albanese.
8: And it was terrific to be able to be here at Apple. Apple has, of course, changed the world. It's changed the way that we engage with each other and changed our way of life. Because that's had such a big impact, artificial intelligence is moving so fast. And I think there are three issues, really. One is the companies themselves. What safeguards are they putting in place? How are they being transparent? What are the protocols to make sure that it doesn't get at beyond their control? The second is nation states need to engage and need to act. And that's why I've said we'll introduce AI standards, Australian standards, in our national interest by the end of the year. And the third issue, which will be discussed this week, no doubt, is what are the international protocols which are there? Now, there are differences of opinion about that, but I'm looking forward to engaging with leaders this week about what form that might take and what role Australia will play in that.
1: Prime Minister Anthony Albanese there speaking with ABC insiders from California after meeting Apple Executive Chair Tim Cook at the company's Silicon Valley headquarters. Well, to help us make sense of where all this is heading, I'm joined by Peter Marks, software developer, technology commentator with Access Informatics. Peter, good evening to you. Welcome back.
9: Thanks, Philip. Good to be back.
1: Look, we've seen technology change and have a huge impact on society before. All of us, you too, have lived through computers, the internet, the arrival of the mobile phone. Didn't that change the world? Is artificial intelligence just the next in a long line?

0: Well, the author of that wonderful book on the history of humankind, Sapiens, Yuval Noah Harari, has pointed out that up until now we've invented tools, but AI agents are a new kind of invention. They're more than tools. They can think and choose what to work on themselves. Until now, people were in control of what we created, be it, you know, things like mechanical looms that the Luddites, of course, famously smashed, the word processors that displaced typists within our work life, and any number of machines used in building or factory work that lead to less workers being required. But Philip, AI agents have shown themselves able to work over extended periods in teams that collaborate, and we've even seen them sacrifice themselves in order to do what they're trying to do.
1: And it's kind of more than that, isn't it? As well, you'll explain this, but the hugging face incident showed that they can also hack out of their environments and also lie.
0: Yeah, the OpenAI hugging face incident was a major security breach where about 1,000 autonomous AI agents bypassed their sandbox, their protected environments. They got out and they launched a cyber attack against another AI company called Hugging Face, which is where the name comes from. The agents were being tested by developers and were given some very difficult tasks. Some were impossible to achieve. The agents had been trained to work as a team, so it's not surprising that they did that. What is surprising is that they set up an unauthorized way to communicate with each other and share knowledge, including security exploits that they discovered. And of more concern, I think, is that they misled the humans, cheating to pass their tests and covering their tracks by doing things like deleting logs. Now, agents work fast. They work faster than humans can monitor them. If you watch all the text streaming out on what they're thinking, you can barely read it. They also don't get tired. They'll work 24 hours a day. So it took some time for the testers and Hugging Face, who were attacked, Philip, to even notice that something mischievous was going on.
1: Have there been other incidents?
0: Well, after this, the other frontier AI developers have gone back and had a look at their test environments and have found at least 17 incidents. Anthropic revealed that Claude had breached three different companies. They haven't revealed which ones. Meta has disclosed that one of its LLMs hacked a third-party service. They say it was due to a configuration error on their behalf. Google has now disclosed that its AI model Gemini breached the security of three other companies back in May. And OpenAI themselves have found that there were other incidents like the Hugging Face incident that they previously hadn't noticed. So it seems large teams of intelligent agents working faster than any of us can watch, working as a team and never sleeping, basically means that we likely won't even notice what they're up to and certainly won't do it in time to stop them if they were doing something destructive.
1: Can you explain just briefly what an independent autonomous AI agent is? For example, if I gave it a task to design a new motor car, for example, is that an example of what it would do?
0: Yes, that's right. So it's something that's more complicated. You know, when you talk to ChatGPT, you'll ask it a question, it'll go and think about it and spit out an answer.
1: What do I have for dinner tonight, for example?
0: Exactly. So that's a kind of a to and fro with someone. Mm-hmm. What agents can do, though, is you can ask them to do something complicated. Say, design a car, and an agent will spin off. You can have lots of them, and it'll make a plan. It'll say, well, here's all the things we need to do. We need to decide on the kind of engine, the motor, what sort of wheels, the colours. And it can then spin up other agents to do each part of that work and then bring back all the pieces together and put together the final piece. Right. It's something we very commonly use in software development, and it's quite impressive. You can leave them working, and people often will leave them working overnight and come back in the morning and see what the answer is. So they're quite autonomous, and it's a bit like having an intelligent assistant working for you, like an employee.
1: Okay. So if they can work on their own and make their own decisions, what can be done?
0: Well, look, the first obvious thing that people have pointed out is we need to improve our computer and network security. You know, if agents can find a way into a system, then, of course, bad actors can, such as state-backed cyber warriors. The good news is that AI is very good at finding software vulnerabilities and fixing them. Last month, for example, Microsoft had a record patch Tuesday where they fixed 974 vulnerabilities in their software, including some really serious ones. And I think you can safely assume that they are using AI to review their code. Google and Apple are also fixing bugs at a rate we've never seen before. The bigger problem, though, is what's called alignment, where the model's objectives don't align with our objectives. Mm-hmm. The agents that hacked the Hugging Face were given specific tasks to complete and told that they would fail the test if they were found to have cheated. So it seems that they then concluded that if they cheated but were not found, then that was okay.
1: That's a human characteristic.
0: It sort of reminds you of children, you know. Yeah. But look, there's an AI monitoring technique called chain of thought monitoring, where the internal thinking of a model can be watched. And the idea is that it would be used to shut down an agent if it thinks about doing something we don't approve of, like hacking into something or, you know, cheating in some way. The chain of thought monitoring was not enabled in the Hugging Face incident. Unfortunately, Philip, though, that seems like a good idea. Researchers feel that models will actually figure out ways to hide their thinking. They'll think in some sort of obscure way we can't understand if they know and realise that they are actually being monitored.
1: Peter Marks is with us. There have been calls to slow down AI development, including from staff within the companies. Is this the answer?
0: I doubt that. They have all been calling for it, including the leaders. Mm. I doubt, though, that these competitive startups with huge market value based on their projected growth will really want to slow down. You know, it's going to cause a problem for their market cap. One reason why big companies sometimes call for regulation, and it's happened before with the social media giants, is it makes it harder for new competitors to start up. It basically widens the moat, that barrier to entry for other competitors. They've already put in guardrails. Now, guardrails are the things that stop people asking questions like, you know, how do I make a bomb? And these have helped, although sometimes people find ways around them. But perhaps adding mandated governance to the operation of, in particular, agents, which are agents, you know, unlike that Q&A thing, they're the things that can go off and maybe do something really bad while we're asleep. That may be the answer. And if we can shift the focus of work done towards governance and security rather than this relentless drive to create the next frontier model, every month new models come out. It's extraordinary. I think a good place to look might be the way we regulate pharmaceutical companies. New drugs have to be carefully tested, they have to be double-blind testing, and they have to be approved before they're released. And, of course, any harmful side effects are reported. And that seems to me a good sort of model. But look, another problem in the world of AI is that unlike, say, nuclear weapons, where only a few nation states could be in the game just because it was so difficult to get the fissionable material, AI models and agents are being developed by many groups around the world. And of course, the Chinese models, for example, are said to be just a few months behind the US frontier models. A nation state could build a swarm of agents. They could task them with doing something like hacking the electricity grid of a country, bringing down the banking system or maybe the internet. It would be very difficult to fend off these sorts of attacks. Philip, it reminds me of the effectiveness we've seen in the last couple of years of swarms of drones, which, of course, are using AI. And they're being used very effectively in warfare in the Ukraine.
1: If AI is so smart, Peter, why don't we use AI to defend against AI?
0: Absolutely. And of course, that's where the focus of protection of networks and things is right now. So, you know, not just for fixing and finding vulnerabilities, but also for recognizing that there's an attack underway. As I said, an attack from a swarm could wipe you out in minutes. You wouldn't even know. So we're going to have AI watching to see that we're being attacked. But, you know, these things have failed in recent months. But there's a bigger challenge looming than where we are today. You might remember that the AI companies used to be talking all the time about, oh, AGI, artificial general intelligence. We're going to get there soon. It'll just be another year. That was kind of the big goal of the frontier companies. That's all gone very quiet lately. Now, what's going on is AI models are really good at software development, and these are software companies. My personal productivity as a developer has accelerated this year using AI. The AI companies are naturally, of course, using their most powerful models, the one they haven't released publicly yet, to develop their next suite of software and their next models. So we're on the precipice of a thing called RSI, recursive self-improvement, where a model can improve itself to make the next model even better. Mm-hmm. Once RSI takes off, we will quickly lose track of how they work because they won't have been designed by people, by engineers. They will have been designed by another model. So they could very quickly go beyond our comprehension. Whichever company gets this working first, or whichever country gets this working first, is very likely to jump way ahead of competitors with sort of exponential growth in intelligence. It doesn't seem to have happened quite yet. Some people say it's imminent. There are skeptics, though, who feel that even with RSI, there will be bottlenecks, things like the limited amount of compute power and, of course, the quality of training material, something we've discussed in the past, that will keep growth manageable, but it remains to be seen.
1: Mm. What do we do in Australia? Set it out, or are we not in the middle of it anyway, are we?
0: Well, as I mentioned, AI has improved my productivity as a software developer dramatically, perhaps maybe tenfold. Projects I wouldn't even attempt, I now do in a day. Mm. One of Australia's challenges, of course, is our productivity, which according to the Bureau of Statistics is at 0.8%. And it's at a drop from 1.8% in 2003-04. If we leverage AI in all parts of our economy, we can dramatically improve productivity. I don't think anyone doubts that. If we don't do it, our competitors surely will, and we'll fall behind. We won't be able to compete internationally. Treasurer Jim Chalmers talked about this last night on the 7:30 report. There's a backlash, though, of course, against building data centres, not just in Australia, but around the world. And, of course, they're being put in to run AI. But look, if we don't build them here, we risk another example of technological imperialism, where all of our AI work is done offshore by the tech giants in other countries, and we will be vulnerable to it being turned off, for one thing, or worse. I mean, if it becomes a core part of how the whole economy works and it gets turned off, but maybe what's worse is it could be trained to be not aligned with our country's aims. I can personally imagine a Trump-backed AI model with America First deeply built into its thinking. How would that go working to advise our government? We're already vulnerable in many ways. Imagine if Google or Microsoft or Apple were suddenly removed from our lives. We'd all have a terrible time, I think, just continuing to work. There is some AI model research in Australia, Monash University, the CSIRO Data 61 and the Sovereign Australian AI, which I believe is focused on fine-tuning models to reflect our laws and culture. But look, my view is that, Philip, we need to lean into AI. But as we've shown it with the teen social media controls and media bargaining code, Australia does have influence in the other parts of the world. So I think we can lead here again, and hopefully those policies will spread around the world. It's, you know, it's just always been a bad thing that Australia digs up and sells iron ore, and then we end up buying back sophisticated things like AI tokens and iPhones.
1: It's always been the case. Peter Marks is with us. Just finally, Peter, speaking of Apple, you mentioned the PM dropped in to meet Tim Cook. Did he pick up his new iPhone, do you think?
0: Perhaps. Although I think in the pictures he looked like he was using an iPhone to take a selfie. So yeah. I don't know if that's his or one that was handed to him. Look, it does seem that Apple is quite aligned with Australia's desire for control of access to social media. Apple has always had a bit of a fight with Meta and doesn't like some of the things that they do on their platforms. And they have been working to control harmful content on its devices. Tim Cook credits Australia with influencing their direction. Just like last week, Apple released new versions of all of their operating systems, iOS 27 for the phones, macOS 27, iPadOS 27, and so on. They're now naming them after the next year. This year, the updates look less of a change than they did last year when we had that somewhat controversial liquid glass look. But like Microsoft and Google, AI is now at the heart of the operating system. Apple's kind of late to this party, but perhaps they've done a better job by holding back a bit because, you know, I know Microsoft in particular put AI everywhere and it really annoyed some users. You take a screenshot and you get this AI thing asking if you want to do something to it. I've personally updated my devices, and I'm finding it's working pretty well. Performance is good and not too many bugs. But many users choose to wait for the 0.1 release, which I think will be out in a few weeks. And it performs well. Things are snappier, so I think it's a good upgrade.
1: Yeah, there we go. All right, fascinating. As always, Peter, thank you.
0: Thanks, Philip.
1: Peter Mark, software developer and technology commentator from Access Informatics.
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1: Yes, I know. I got some sympathy for my texter who says, I'm glad I'm old and won't be around for this mess. Yeah. Alex, thank you for your text about ChatGPT-2, which is interesting. I'll try and read that a bit later when we've got a bit more time as well. All right, we've got the Mighty Challenge coming up. If you would like to have a crack, then the numbers are free, so give us a call, 1-300-800-222. 25 questions, answer question number 25, and you will be a winner. All right, that's all coming up next.
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4: ABC News, I'm Thanmaya Navada. The head of the United Nations has opened its annual General Assembly in New York, warning the world superpowers that military power alone cannot secure peace. In his final assembly address as General Secretary, Antonio Guterres has called for a world built on interdependence due to the widening of the world's fault lines. US President Donald Trump is among the first world leaders scheduled to speak at the UN's headquarters. A court in Colombo has found 15 men guilty of charges relating to the 2019 Easter Sunday bombings, the deadliest attack on civilians in Sri Lanka, while 9 others have been acquitted. With more, here's the BBC's Andarazan Ethirajan.
5: These were people who provided logistic support to the main group, because most of those attackers, they died in the suicide bombing, and the mastermind was also one of them who carried out the attack. Mohammed Nawfar Maulavi is now the prosecutors accuse him of the ringleader of this group providing the support. The argument has been, you know, this kind of a very coordinated attack in Colombo and also in eastern Sri Lanka, it happened. So there must have been a lot of people providing these logistic support.
4: Turning to news at home, there's a warning that using superannuation for housing would leave Australians worse off in the future. Shadow Housing Minister Andrew Bragg has suggested allowing people to use super as collateral or withdraw a sum for a house deposit or to pay off a mortgage in a bid to lift home ownership. CEO of the Super Members Council, Misha Schubert, says that would inflate house prices and leave Australians poorer.
6: The sector's got one job, and it's really important that policymakers right across the breadth of the Parliament have that clarity of understanding. Super's job is to be that retirement income stream, to be that paycheck in retirement for decades. That's taking active pressure off taxpayers and the aged pension.
4: 30 years on from the world's first death under a legal euthanasia scheme, the doctor who administered the lethal injection says the legislation was world-changing. Euthanasia advocates and experts have met in Canberra today for a conference looking back on the last 3 decades and considering what's ahead. Last month, the Northern Territory became the last Australian jurisdiction to introduce voluntary assisted dying legislation. And Exit International Director Dr. Philip Nitschke says the reintroduction of the laws after they were briefly in place in the 90s was a long time coming.
7: But the fact that it was such a world-changing event and that it happened in the Northern Territory, not normally known for, well, how can I put this, not normally known for progressive changes in most things, but on this occasion, the Territory did something world-changing. And I think it's certainly something Territorians should be really proud of.
4: Beloved Australian children's author and illustrator Terry Denton, best known for the Treehouse series, has died at the age of 76. Chelsea Hetherington reports.
8: Terry Denton's literary agency, Curtis Brown, and publisher Pan Macmillan have announced that he died surrounded by his family on Monday. Denton enjoyed a creative partnership spanning 3 decades with author Andy Griffiths, illustrating the Treehouse books, beginning with the 13-story Treehouse. Denton was also known for his Gasp series, which was adapted for television. Griffiths has paid tribute to his longtime collaborator, describing working and playing with Denton as an honour and a pure delight. while his publisher has remembered Denton as an icon of children's books that will make kids laugh for years to come.
4: In sport, Socceroos defender Milos Deganek has hailed the next generation of Australian players coming through. Australia is getting ready to play powerhouse Brazil in two home friendlies, the first on Friday over in Townsville and the second in Brisbane on Tuesday. The squad's young talent base continues to grow, and Deganek says their character is as important as their ability.
9: We're safe. We've got a really good group of people, first of all. I think they're really good people.

0: for me is more important than players, because that's the standards for the future, for the next 2, 3, 5, 10 years, that Australian football is in good hands and good feet.
1: And Brisbane midfielder Lachie Neale remains likely to miss the AFL Grand Final after having his striking ban upheld at the tribunal. Neale had been slapped with a one-game suspension for punching Jack Ginnivan in the Lions' preliminary final win over Hawthorn. But after a marathon hearing lasting over 4.5 hours, the panel has upheld the original decision. The Lions can still take their case to the AFL Appeals Board in a last-ditch attempt to see Neale cleared. And you're up to date with the latest ABC News. For more at any time, you can head over to ABC Listen.
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0: Yes, well, hello, and how are you? Philip Clark with you on ABC Local Radio. We are right around the country. Good to be with you and into the third hour of the program. Eastern time, 6 past midnight. In Western Australia, 6 past 10. South Australia and the Northern Territory, it's 24 to midnight. Right through the Pacific as well. In Tuvalu, Fiji and Kiribati, it's 2 minutes past 2. And we still haven't had a phone call from anybody in Port Vila or Honiara, either for that matter. It's 6 past 1. What about Port Moresby, 6 past midnight? Come on, Moresby. Have a crack at the Mighty Challenge. That is coming up. 1-300-800-222. I hope Radio Australia is actually broadcasting us through to the Pacific because we haven't had a call from them. I'll park that one. Text 0467-92702. Lines are free, though, if you want to grab the opportunity to play the Mighty Challenge. Coming up in the program in the last hour, issues of the day. Let's continue that conversation about getting a pair of smart glasses. There's a whole lot of people who come, you know, everyone's cracking down on these, and I think it was at least one state has banned them from schools and so on. Is everybody overreacting to this, I wonder? Anyway, let's have a chat about that as well. There'll be other issues too, which I'm sure you want to raise in our issues of the day. We'll do that in the last hour of the program. But for now, if you're all set and ready, you know what? So am I.
1: The Mighty Challenge.
0: Yes, 25 questions in 5 categories. Answer question 25 and you will be a winner tonight. All right, categories tonight. Category number 1, British actors and actresses. British actors and actresses, category number 1. Category number 2, doctors. Category number 3, number 1 hits. Category number 4, penny for them. And category 5, famous Peters. All right. British actors and actresses, doctors, number 1 hits, penny for them, famous Peters. Who is going to kick us off tonight and get us racing? Stewie from Victor Harbour's an experienced opening bat. G'day, Stuart.
2: Hey, g'day, Phil. How you doing?
0: Not bad. Yeah.
2: Hey, look, I tell you what.
0: Yeah.
2: Growing up in the 60s, 70s, 80s was pretty good, wasn't it?
0: I reckon. Yeah.
2: Well, it was fairly simple, Phil. For us.
0: But I wonder whether everyone says this, Stuart.
2: I know, Phil. I can only speak for myself.
0: Yeah.
2: And I imagine I can speak for you too.
0: Yeah.
2: And I can speak for a lot of Australians. We're very, very, very fortunate to be in this country for a start.
0: I believe
2: so. We're very lucky. When you look at probabilities, like there's 8 billion people, and just 20. We went to school in the 60s. I think it was 9 million people in Australia.

0: Australian field, if I remember rightly. I could be wrong. But
1: I never counted them.
0: No, I started.
1: Sometimes felt like that. I was in a class that was so overcrowded that sometimes felt like there were 9 million people in the class.
0: Remember Terminator 2 with Skynet. Look what happened there.
1: Oh. Hey, Stuart, do you want to play the challenge? We're entering into very dark and gloomy territory. Locked out
0: the astronaut. There's no way Tim Cook's going to take the Prime Minister. He should be back here doing his job. The country's in a mess. Mm-hmm. Okay.
1: Thank you, Stuart. I've kicked the soapbox away. Question number one. What do you want to do? British actors, doctors, number one hits, famous Peters, penny for them.
0: Yeah, penny for them, Phil.
1: Penny for them. Question number one. Who was the first monarch to appear on an Australian penny?
0: Interesting. I'd have to go Victoria, Philip.
1: Not Victoria, no.
0: Oh, no, I feel...
1: No, there you go. Yeah, after giving the Prime Minister a bit of lip, you're gone. See you, Stuart. Toodaloo. Trev from Surface Paradise. G'day, Trev.
2: Oh, hello, Philip.
1: Question number one, penny for them. Who was the first monarch to appear on an Australian penny?
2: I'm thinking after Queen Victoria was my favourite monarch, Edward the Seventh. That's my guess.
1: No, not Edward the Seventh. Sorry, Trev. No, it wasn't. It was not Edward the Seventh. Alastair from Winchelsea. Hello, Alastair.
3: Oh, how are you, Phil? Just sort of a funny joke of the guy that went into the video store in Alice Springs. I think he saw Henry the Fourth. On the video store, and he said, "Wow, Henry 1, 2, and 3 must have been good."
1: I think that works, Alistair. Yeah. All right.
3: My brother told me that one about 40 years ago. I don't know. I suppose it's probably done the rounds, but it's sort of relevant to what we're studying at the moment. Stu didn't take the shine off the ball there.
1: Stewie took no shine off the ball whatsoever. He had an almighty lash outside the off stump, and look what's happened. Yeah.
3: Yeah. Stu's the kind of guy I reckon he could do a 10 in a row. I don't know if he's done.
1: Oh, yeah. Stewie can have his moments. He can have his moments. That's true.
3: Absolutely. He's got a good knowledge there.
1: Mm. Now, question number one. We're in penny for them. Who was the first monarch to appear on an Australian penny?
3: Well, any quizzer should really know their English kings and queens, shouldn't they? Australian penny, so it couldn't have been before. I'm thinking the other way, maybe it was before Queen Victoria. So then we're talking, who was before Vicky? As Flashman called her, Vicky. It was before, was it something like George the Fifth?
1: George the Fifth is correct.
3: Oh, what a fluke.
1: George the Fifth is correct.
3: Yeah. Was he after Queen Victoria?
1: Yeah, he was well after Queen Victoria.
3: Yeah, yeah.
1: Question number two, we're in penny for
3: 1901, so when was his reign?
1: Well, you weren't in the Australian pennies until 1901, were there? Because there was no Australia.
3: Oh, Federation.
1: Question number two, Alistair. What do you want to do? Penny for them? Famous. You can stay here if you like, or you can move.
3: We had the other categories were nice. We had number one hits and there was actors. Oh, wait on. Was there actors? Were there?
1: British actors and actresses.
3: British actors. Yes, yes, please.
1: Okay. Question number two. In the 2023 movie Wonka, which well-known English actor plays an Oompa Loompa called Lofty?
3: Was it Toby? I think his first name is. They give him those sort of roles. Normally know this.
1: No, not Toby. Alistair, sorry. Not Toby. Tim from North Carlton. G'day, Tim.
4: Yeah, g'day, Philip. How are you?
1: Pretty good.
4: Have a nice day.
1: Have you had a nice day? That's good.
4: I have. I have down here in Victoria, or as I call it.
1: Grand final week. You call it Sicktoria.
4: Sicktoria after COVID, Philip.
1: Yes. Oh, okay. Yeah. Traumatic time for Victorians, wasn't it?
4: It was. Thank God I had Princess Park nearby. That was my saviour.

0: grand final there on Sunday.
1: Oh, okay. Very good. All right, question number two. British actors and actresses in the 2023 movie Wonka, which well-known English actor plays an Oompa Loompa called Lofty?
0: I've got a Victorian theme. I'll go with Sir Patrick Dangerfield.
1: Ah, yes, Sir Patrick Dangerfield. Now, sadly not, Tim. Who's going to win the grand final?
0: I think Fremantle.
1: Okay.
0: For the Dockers, it's going to be a, what do they call it? Wharfie time.
1: Wharfie G. Stop it. All right, mate. Good night, Philip. See you, mate. Bye. dear, this is peculiar to Fremantle. Angelo from Epping. Hello, Angelo.
2: Hello, Phil.
1: How you doing?
2: Very good, thank you. And that was a great game the other night that ended in controversy.
1: Oh, the Brisbane Hawthorn game, yeah.
2: What a fantastic game that was.
1: The umpire was entirely correct, didn't you think?
2: He was.
1: Yeah. I mean, people were being very... Well, I don't know that actually there was no widespread protest, but some people, of course, didn't like it. I understand why fans didn't like it, but the umpire was entirely correct.
2: Yeah, a lot of plastic bottles ended up on the ground in the vicinity of the umpire.
1: Yeah. Yes. Yeah. Question number two, British actors and actresses. In the 2023 movie Wonka, which well-known English actor plays an Oompa Loompa called Lofty?
2: You know, the category sounded so enticing tonight. I thought I'd call in. But I haven't got a clue on this. No. I've got to say, it was Walter, was it?
1: No.
2: No. What was the name of the movie, sorry?
1: Oh, Wonka.
2: What's that the name of the movie? Walter, was it?
1: Wonka.
2: Wonka. Yeah. Was it Wonka, was it?
1: Yes.
2: Okay, all right. Well, you know, Lofty, was that the character name? Lofty?
1: In the 2023 movie Wonka, which well-known English actor plays an Oompa Loompa called Lofty?
2: It's a great Aussie tradition. They call very short people Lofty. So I'm wondering if that's a clue. Was it a very short person? Was it? Oh, I don't know. Was it that fella that was in the... I can't even think of his name now. Was it that fella that was in the Lord of the Rings movies? One of the people. Look, you know what?
1: Angelo.
2: Wasting your time.
1: See ya. See you, Angelo. Bye-bye. No. Angela, it can be devastating, you know. 1-300-800-222. Bob from Greenacre. G'day, Bob.
3: G'day there. Look, I can't help tonight, but one thing I will be doing is supporting Frio. I'm an ex-Wharfie.
1: Oh, yeah.
3: And they gave us a great deal of support during the Patrick's dispute.
1: Oh, yeah, they would have done, yeah. What's Wharfie time anyway, Bob, other than, you know, get on up for Frio?
3: Look, I think that's it.
1: That's it.
3: And I've had it.
1: I was expecting some, you know, massively dressed mascot to suddenly take the field. No, look, I have Frio win it too. I do. I think... they've never won one. They've only been in one anyway, and you know this would be them. So good luck to them. Anyway, good luck to both sides. Lockie Neal is out for the Brisbane Lions, as we know. He was rubbed out tonight by the tribunal. Question number two: in the 2023 movie Wonka, which well-known English actor plays an Oompa Loompa called Lofty?
3: I just don't know. I can't help.
1: No worries. Sorry. Thanks, Bob. See you, mate. Bye bye. 1-300-800-222. Where are we? Kitty from Ballina. G'day, Kitty.
4: Yeah, hi, Phil.
1: Question number two. British actors and actresses. In the 2023 movie Wonka, which well-known English actor plays an Oompa Loompa called Lofty?
4: I think it was, I think his name, Hugh Grant.
1: Correct.
5: Good evening.
6: So you're the funny little man who's been following.
5: Funny little man.
6: How dare you? I will have you know that I am a perfectly respectable size for an Oompa Loompa.
5: An Oompa what now?
6: In fact, in Loompaland, I am regarded as something of a whopper. They call me Lofty. So I will thank you to stop gawping at me as though I were something unpleasant you'd found in your handkerchief. I find it uncomfortable and, frankly, rude.
1: There you go. Hugh Grant, question...
4: Mistake that voice.
1: Question number three...

0: When British actors and actresses, you can stay here or move.
1: What were the other ones?
0: Doctors, number one hits, Penny for them, Famous Peters.
1: They're number one hits, I think. That'll go.
0: Okay. Number one hits. Yeah. Oh, thank you for that texter who says, a Wharfie actually rang up the footy last week and explained it. Ask Corbin Middlemanus. It was apparently to do with ships being unloaded and there was an alarm used to sound and that was to tell all the Wharfies to go out and unload the ship. Oh, Wharfie time. Okay. Oh, all right. So that's why the big siren sounds. Okay, got it. Question number three. Sorry, which one did you want, Kitty?
1: I think it was number one hits.
0: Number one hits. Why not? Mm. What was Led Zeppelin's first number one single in Australia?
1: Let me think. Big fan. Was it Black Dog?
0: No. Sorry, Kitty. No, it was not. Tommy from Melbourne. G'day, Tommy. Hello, Tommy.
2: How are you?
0: Oh, I'm good.
2: I'm over in Melbourne for the grand final from Perth.
0: Oh, you've come over from Perth for the grand final. Hey, you're a Freo fan by the sound of it, Tommy.
2: Yes, I am.
0: Oh, okay. You're up a bit late, Tommy.
2: Yeah. Well, do the quiz.
0: It's a grand final. It's the grand final. The grand final week. Good on you. So have you got tickets to the game?
2: Yeah, we're up in like level 4, but it's still really good.
0: Oh, fantastic. So who are you over with?
2: Just my mum.
0: Just your mum? Okay.
2: Yes.
0: Just the two of you. Wow. Okay. Yes. Well, have you been to a grand final before, Tommy?
2: I haven't been alive. This is the first time I've been alive for a Freo grand final. I went to the one that was in Melbourne Bulldogs one.
0: Oh, well, the grand final is quite a day, I can tell you. So get there early. Make sure you get there early and soak it all up.
2: Yes.
0: Tell mum to shake a leg.
2: Yes.
0: Yep. All right. Well, question number three we're up to, Tommy. We're in number one hits. What was Led Zeppelin's first number one single in Australia? A bit before your time, I know.
2: Ooh, I've heard of him before. I think I've only heard two songs. One was the Immigrant Song and then one was Stairway to Heaven or something.
0: Oh, yeah, that's a good answer, but it's not correct. Hey, Tommy, have a good one.
2: Yep.
0: Have a good one.
2: Thank you.
0: And, go Freo. Good on you, mate.
2: Thank you.
0: See ya. Oh, young fella. First grand final. What a thrill, hey? Nick from Budgieboy. Hi, Nick.
3: Phil.
0: What was Led Zeppelin's first number one single in Australia?
3: I can't tell you. The young Tommy there gave two options, and did he actually arrive at one of them? Or
0: He did, but it wasn't the right one. And I'm not saying the other one was right either.
3: No, but I was thinking the Immigrant Song. So there you go.
0: No. That's not correct either, Nick. Sorry. Thank you. Sophie from Bassendean in WA. G'day, Soph.
4: Oh, no. Oh.
0: Hi. What was Led Zeppelin's first number one single in Australia?
4: Not Hugh Grant. I don't know. Well, is it that one that goes... Don't
0: think. Uh-huh. We can't do... Sophie, I would love to help you, but we can't do... brains trusts, as you know, for obvious reasons. Paul from Elwood. Hello, Paul.
5: Hello and goodbye. I don't know the answer.
0: No good. All righty. Fair enough. How soon things are forgotten, hey? Joanna from Newcastle is a Zeppelin fan, I'm sure. Hi, Jo.
6: Hi.
0: What was Led Zeppelin's first number one single in Australia?
6: I don't know. It's a bit... early for me. I do like a bit of Led Zeppelin, but it would have been a bit... I wasn't really into pop music. Probably was in the 60s, I'd say. I'm not sure. I'm just going to take a guess at Whole Lotta Love.
0: Whole Lotta Love, of course it was.

0: Yes, a whole lot of love. All righty.
1: When was that number one?
0: Yeah.
1: Was that
0: in the 60s? It was number one. It was.
1: When?
0: Oh, well, you're asking me for a date. I didn't have a year on it, so.
1: No, I mean, yeah, was it? I meant the decade. I didn't mean it.
0: Oh, seven. It would have been the 70s, late 60s, 70s. 70s, I think. Question number four. Number one hits is where we are, but you can move to Doctors, British Actors, Penny for them, Famous Peters.
1: I'll try British Actors. Thanks.
0: British Actors. Who is the most recent British actress to win Best Actress at the Oscars?
1: No idea. What's her name? Olivia Colman?
0: Correct. Very good. Very good.
1: Yeah, this favourite. That's...
0: The favourite. Yes, exactly. Yeah. She won for the favourite. 1970, Whole Lotta Love was...
1: it's a bit early for me.
0: What do you mean it's a bit early? Come on, Joe.
1: Well, I wasn't into pop music for that age.
0: Question number five. British actors, are we staying here?
1: Okay.
0: Which actor has played Stephen Hawking, Alan Turing, and Julian Assange on screen?
1: I'm not sure. Is it Benedict Cumberbatch?
0: Correct.
1: Mm.
0: Very good.
1: Yeah.
0: Nice work, Joe.
1: Mm.
0: Question number six. Staying with British actors?
1: Okay, thanks.
0: Judi Dench made her first appearance. Sorry, Judi Dench made her last appearance as M in which James Bond film?
1: I don't know. Was it Skyfall?
0: No, not Skyfall. No. Sorry, Joe. Thank you. See ya. Bye bye. Not Skyfall. 1-300-800-222 is the number. Thank you, all the fans who rang in and says Tommy rings Suzanne all the time. Oh, well, good on him too. Good on him. He doesn't ring me because it's too late, I imagine. It being school nights and all that. Paul from Geelong. G'day, Paul.
2: Howdy, Phil. How are you going?
0: Pretty good. Question number six we're up to. Judi Dench made her last appearance as M in which James Bond film?
2: Moonraker.
0: No, not Moonraker. No. Ben has got the right answer on the text line. Yes, that's correct. Annie says Tommy's going to call in on Saturday night after the grand final. I hope for his sake that Freo wins. Question number six. The thing's improved a little bit for Freo because Lachie Neal's not playing for Brisbane, although that's not something I suppose you want to cheer about particularly, is it? Question number six. Joe from Mudgee. G'day, Joe.
3: G'day, Phil. How are you going?
0: Not bad. Judi Dench made her last appearance as M in which James Bond film?
3: I said no to Skyfall. I'm sure it was Skyfall, but...
0: Her last appearance as M in which James Bond film?
3: Well, if it's not Skyfall, it's got to be Spectre.
0: Is that your answer?
3: That is my answer.
0: Correct, yes. It was a posthumous appearance, as it were.
4: Where the hell have you been?
5: May I remind you that you're the reason I'm here, 007? If you think for one moment I don't have the balls to send a man out to die, your instincts are dead wrong.
4: Arrogance and self-awareness seldom go hand in hand.
5: How the hell could Bond be so stupid?
4: I knew it was too early to promote you. When you can't tell your friends from your enemies, it's time to go.
5: But if I want sarcasm, Mr. Tanner, I'll talk to my children, thank you very much.
4: I give him 00 status and he celebrates by shooting up an embassy. Is the man deranged?
0: She was terrific. Question number seven, Joe. Do you want to stay here in British Actors? One left there. Otherwise, you can move to Penny for them, Famous Peters, Doctors, or Number One Hits.
3: Let's have a crack at Number One Hits.
0: Number One Hits. Which singer had number ones in the 70s with Can the Can and Devil Gate Drive?
3: Oh, it's Susie Q.
0: Yes, the great Susie Quattro, exactly. Devil Gate Drive.

0: Yeah, terrific. All right, question number seven. Question number eight, sorry. Joe, what do you want to do? Stay here? Or
1: Let's stay here.
0: Which 2008 song was Taylor Swift's first number one in Australia?
1: Oh, 2008. What was it, about 19? Could have been... Oh, I think I might be wrong. I'm going to say Shake It Off.
0: Not Shake It Off, no. Thanks, Joe. See ya. No. Jesse, that's true, yes. Jesse Buckley won an Oscar for a role in Hamlet this year. That's true, actually, yeah. Amazing film, that. I don't know whether you've seen it. You need to be a bit emotionally strong to see it because it's very sad. But her performance is quite amazing, you know. 1-300-800-222. Angelo from East Perth. G'day, Angelo.
2: Hey, how's it going?
0: Pretty well. We're up to question number eight. We're in number one hits. Which 2008 song was Taylor Swift's first number one in Australia?
2: Was it Trouble?
0: No, it wasn't Trouble. Sorry, no, it was not. Lines are free, everybody. No one's got the answer here on the text line too. Is this a hard one? Which Taylor Swift song was her first number one in Australia in 2008? 1-300-800-222 is my number. Aisha, hello. Hi, Aisha.
3: Oh, yes, hello. Oh,
0: hi. Question number eight, number one hits. Which 2008 song was Taylor Swift's first number one hit in Australia?
3: I really don't know. I'll have to take a guess. Was it something like Perfect For You or something like that, Perfect For Me or something?
0: No, not Perfect For You. Sorry.
3: Yeah.
0: Okay. See ya. Bye-bye. No, not. That's not correct. What about Helen in South Melbourne? Are you a Swiftie, Helen?
4: What do you think, Phil?
0: I make no presumptions.
4: I think I know that song. It goes, cheer, cheer, the red and the white.
0: Oh, good on you, Helen.
4: Is that the one?
0: That's the one. That's the one, Helen. In a small voice, but you know what? We're going to be back bigger and stronger next year.
4: We hit the post four times.
0: I know.
4: Philip.
0: I know.
4: We were better than them.
0: Yeah, well, I know. But you know what?
4: Do you enjoy the cricket?
0: Well. Bye. That's something. Helen, bye-bye. Thank you. See ya. Bye. 1-300-800-222. Jesse Buckley's Irish, not British. Actually, that's true. Yes, that's true. Annette has got the right answer here. Ed in Perth's got the right answer. Melon Leeming's got the right answer. Anybody going to help me here? Number one hits. Which 2008 song was Taylor Swift's first number one in Australia? Brett in Texas in Queensland. G'day, Brett.
5: G'day, Phil. How are you tonight?
0: Pretty good. Are you a Swiftie? What's the answer?
5: No, but I'm a Lions supporter. I know that. Go the mighty Lions.
0: You lost Lockie Neal tonight. You heard the news?
5: Yeah, that's just a bit of a hiccup. He might play yet, so.
0: Yeah, maybe.
5: I haven't given up hope yet. Anyway, we can win without Lockie.
0: So. You can. Well, I was going to say, actually, you know what? You can certainly win without Lockie Neal. That's true. Yeah.
5: I just thought you were leaning a little bit too heavily towards Freo, Phil. That was all.
0: Oh, okay.
5: I just wanted to balance you up a bit. That was all.
0: Well, you know what? After being flogged by you in the grand final, Brett.
5: Yeah.
0: And also, it's an amazing performance, though, isn't it? Four grand finals. And
5: it is.
0: It's an amazing performance.
5: Good luck. Last weekend was a great game, and let's hope this weekend's going to be equally as good.
0: Yeah. I don't reckon there's been a better game of footy for a very long time than last week's, I must say.
5: Unbelievable. Yep.
0: Question number eight. Which 2008 song was Taylor Swift's first number one?
5: Would it be Love Story?
0: Correct, it would. It would be Love Story.

0: Yes, there you go. Brett, very good. Question number 9. We're in number 1 hits. You can move if you like to Doctors, British Actors, Penny for them, or Famous Peters.
1: Oh, the Famous Peter, thanks, Phil.
0: Famous Peter, why not? Sounds as though it could be okay, doesn't it, this category?
1: Yeah.
0: Question number 9. Which actor and comedian played Group Captain Lionel Mandrake, President Merkin Muffley, and also the title character in Doctor Strangelove?
1: Yeah, no, go the Lions, eh? Thanks, Phil.
0: Go the Lions, mate.
1: See you later,
0: bro. Okay, who's going to help us here? Marty from Narracourt in South Australia. G'day, Marty.
2: Hi, how are you going?
0: Not too bad. Not too bad. What do you reckon here?
2: Can I have the question again, sorry?
0: Yeah, of course. We're in a category called Famous Peters. Which actor and comedian played Group Captain Lionel Mandrake, President Merkin Muffley, and also the title character in Doctor Strangelove?
2: The Peter Sellers.
0: It was Peter Sellers. Very good, yes.
3: Try B86543 Moscow.
4: Yes, sir.
3: You would never have found him through his office, Mr. President. Our premier is a man of the people, but he is also a man, if you follow my meaning.
5: What did you say?
3: I said Premier Kissov is a degenerate atheist.
5: Mr. President, I formally request that you have his ignorant boot.
3: I'm sorry,
5: Mr. President.
3: The war must bring for it.
6: Gentlemen, you can't fight in here. This is the war room.
0: Yes, you can't fight in here. This is the war room. Question number 10, Famous Peters. We're in, if you like. Marty, we can move if you want to.
2: Can I go to the hits?
0: Yeah.
2: The music one?
0: Number 1 hits. We've got 2 left here. Which European capital appears in the title of a 1980 number 1 hit from Genghis Khan?
2: No, I wouldn't have a clue. I'll say Berlin.
0: Nope. Berlin, no, thank you. Not Berlin. Sophie from Glen Iris. Hi, Sophie.
7: Hi, Phil.
0: Which European capital appears in the title of a 1980 number 1 hit from Genghis Khan?
7: Genghis Khan? Oh, golly.
0: We're going back away, aren't we?
7: It's going back, and it's not Ultravox's Vienna. So, it's a bit of a guess. I'll say Paris.
0: Not Paris. No, thank you.
7: Thanks
0: Sophie. Which capital city appears in the title of a 1980 number 1 hit from Genghis Khan? Chris from Pakenham. G'day, Chris.
8: Good evening, morning, yes.
0: Morning, evening. Question.
8: Well,
0: it's morning and evening on the program at the moment, that's true.
8: Yeah. The chap that I sent you a photo of the guitars before,
0: thanks for that. Yes, yes. Yeah, I saw that.
8: Talking about Martin guitars and how expensive they were. I've got a mate and I've had for about 15 years. Same kind of model at Tommy Emmanuel.
0: Yeah.
8: Plays it a bit better than I do. He's had a bit of success at his time playing guitar.
0: You're not talking about Tommy, of course.
8: Tommy, yeah. And the late Phil.
0: Phil, his brother, yeah.
8: He was an amazing guitarist.
0: Both beautiful guitarists, yeah, I know.
8: The Fender Telecaster is sitting next to that. Keith Richards got a few of them.
0: No. Nice. Mm. Good on you, Chris. Thank you, mate. Yes, thank you for the photo. Question number 10, which European capital? Well, European, interpreted broadly, appears in the title of a 1980 number 1 hit from Genghis Khan.
8: Genghis Khan sounds Mongolian, but it's Europe. Yeah, it's kind of Asia. So
0: I want you to interpret Europe broadly. Yeah,
8: broadly with a big fat house brush. I'll go Moscow.
0: Correct. Very good. Very good.

0: Yes, Moscow, Moscow. Throw your glasses at them.
1: I've just realised how I got this thing, because I was, the Olympic Games were on there, and that was a song for the Olympic Games.
0: Yeah.
1: And it was also handy for the guys who was, had a very small bladder.
0: Question number 11. Well, last, there's one left in number one hits, if you like.
1: We'll go for it.
0: What was Madonna's first number one single in Australia?
1: There's so many classics there.
0: I know.
1: So many, I'll go, well, not Like a Virgin, which I can't relate to, but...
0: what was your answer?
1: Like a Virgin.
0: Correct.

0: Naughty Madonna, there you go.
1: Well, I like Weird Al Yankovic's version better, like a surgeon.
0: Question number... I'm getting away from this topic fast. Question number 12, Chris. That's it for number one hits. So we've got doctors, British actors, Penny for them, famous Peters.
1: Peters, well. I'll try not to think of ice cream as we do it.
0: They still make ice cream?
1: I had an accident a couple of years ago picking up some stuff from the lab there, and I tripped over and I crashed into the side of the lab and broke my radius and spilt the end of my driving for a while.
0: Oh, okay. What's that got to do with Peter's ice cream?
1: Well, it was the Peter's factory. It's Wellington Road in Belgrade.
0: Oh, you're in the Peter's factory. Okay.
1: Yeah, mm-hmm. Yeah.
0: Well, there you go.
1: It was very funny.
0: It was the only brand that I knew when I was a kid growing up. So, you know, it's indelibly frozen in my memory, as it were.
1: Well, the department, yes. And Peter's and...
0: I didn't know any others, no.
1: Peter's and Streets and... that was about it. It was probably a simpler time, as somebody said before.
0: Yeah, it was. Mm. Every Sunday, not every Sunday, for a special Sunday treat, which is, you know, once every 6 months probably, Dad used to go down to the shop and buy a Peter's Family Brick, which was basically just a big oblong of ice cream, and you'd carefully divide it up, you know, with laser-like scrutiny from the kids at the table to make sure that everyone got the same size.
1: Yes, it all melted by the time they actually got to... divide all up properly, but we had the famous Neapolitan.
0: Neapolitan's good.
1: If we were really good, we got some syrup flavour on top.
0: Oh, gee, you're posh, posh in your place, Chris. Question.
1: Very bourgeois.
0: Question number 12. We're in famous Peter's. No, Where are we?
1: We're going to go Peter's. Yep.
0: We're staying with Peter's. Okay.
1: Hence the ice cream reference.
0: Okay. Who was the original lead singer of Genesis before he was replaced with Phil Collins?
1: Well, I was he replaced Phil was already there playing drums, so and had some singing duties, but Peter Gabriel.
0: Yeah, correct. Yes,
1: the genius.
0: Exactly.

0: Yes, the sledgehammer. All right, question 13, staying with famous Peters.
1: Yep.
0: Which legendary Parramatta Eels halfback was born on the 16th of June 1960 in Toowoomba?
1: Well, his nickname's Snorty. I've seen him play. Peter, who was this? Oh, I'm going to have to kick myself from that.
0: Famous Peters. So we've got his first name, haven't
1: yeah,
0: we?
1: I always call him Snorky, and he's bald these days. Because I live in Melbourne, I grew up in Newcastle, and I know the rugby and well, I used to follow Parramatta.
0: Yeah, you've got him. You've got him,
1: Peter
0: Chris.
1: Peter Sterling.
0: Thank you, yes. I knew that was in there. It just had to be teased out. Peter Sterling, correct.
1: Yeah.
0: Okay, 1, 2, 3. That's 4 on the trot. Nice work.
1: Wow, that's a record.
0: Question number 14. Famous Peters, if you like.
1: Yep, keep going.
0: Which fictional Peter has been played on screen by Jeremy Sumpter, Levi Miller, and Robin Williams?
1: Yes, Peter Pan.
0: Correct. Peter Pan.
1: Mrs. Izzy said, Mr. Robin Williams.
0: Indeed.
1: Fell on the bus, yeah.
0: Here he is.
2: Stories are true. He's come back to seek his revenge. Only you can save your children. You must make yourself remember.
3: Remember what?
2: Peter, don't you know who you are?
3: Oh, my God, where are we going?
2: To Never Never Land.
0: You off to Never Never Land.
1: I believe I could fly. I do believe in fairies.
0: Of course you do. Question number 15. This will be for 6 on the trot. Nice work, Chris.
1: Oh, that's great.
0: Last one in Famous Peters.
1: Yes, will do.
0: Which British actor who died in 2013 holds the record for the most Oscar nominations but never having a win?
1: I think...
0: Famous Peters.
1: And died when?
0: Which British actor who died in 2013 holds the record for the most Oscar nominations for acting without a win?
1: British actor. Trolling my addled mind. I know the first name's Peter.
0: I think we've got that.
1: No, I don't. I was going to say Peter Ustinov, but he's not really strictly British, and he'd be dead a long time before that. I'll just go Peter Pan again.
0: Thanks, Chris. That was a good effort.
1: Thanks for your time.
0: Well done. Well done. That was a very good effort. All right, 1-300-800-222. Dominic from Dubbo. G'day, Dominic.
4: Hi, how are you, Phil?
0: Pretty good. Which British actor who died in 2013 holds the record for the most Oscar nominations for acting without a win?
4: Oh, God. I'm not too sure, but I might have to take a pass, right, Phil?
0: No good. Sorry. Okie doke. No worries. No, that's okay. Joy has got the right answer. Joe from Melton's got the right answer. Paul from Plainlands. No, quite a few people are saying that too. Karen from Mullumbimby's got the right answer. Matt from Reservoir. Hello, Matt.
5: Oh, no.
0: Oh, no. Yes. He wasn't from Reservoir, so I suppose he can't be that famous, but there you go.
5: What was the question again? A British actor.
0: Which British actor who died in 2013... holds the record for the most Oscar nominations for acting without a win?
5: This is...
0: And we're in a category called Famous Peters.
5: This is, and as the previous caller correctly identified, I think his name's Peter, but... you know when you took the very broad definition of Europe with...
0: Genghis Khan, yeah.
5: I'm wondering if a very broad definition of British would in... Anyway, the only name I can think of is Peter O'Toole, who would have been around long enough for me not to actually know anything, but it kind of feels the vibe, and I can't think of another potentially British Peter, but was he Irish?
0: Is that,
5: I don't know.
0: Is that your answer?
5: It's the only answer I've got.
0: Correct.
6: I'm the greatest tower in 1,000 years, and after me comes John.
7: She'll be here soon, you know.
8: Who?
7: Mother.
9: I've only one desire left. She'll see you, King.
6: If you oppose me, I'll strike you any way I can. Is every warning despising me?
9: No.
6: Then stop!
0: Oh, no, yes, Peter O'Toole.
5: Now, you know, Phil, the...
0: I think he might have been Irish. He might have been Irish, actually, mightn't he?
5: It's that kind of name.
0: With a name like O'Toole, yeah.
5: And you know, we had a discussion about Barney Cooney the other night.
0: Yes.
5: I once worked for another person who you can work out later and try and see if you can work out who it is, who became very obsessive at one point of watching a particular piece in the office of Lawrence of Arabia, where Lawrence says, yes, some of them will come for money, but some of them will come for something greater. They'll come for me. Onward to Aqaba. The hint being where they go to slaughter the Turks. But that's why I know my Peter O'Toole and my Lawrence of Arabia, but that is as much as I know.
0: He was a weird dude, Lawrence of Arabia.
5: Oh, very weird.
0: Very weird.
5: Have you read
0: dude.
5: That bit? I quite enjoyed reading it. Was it Rob Dahl's? Was it Rob Dahl's or the Biggles guys? Autobiography that has that story of him turning up with a different name trying to enlist in the Second World War.
0: Well, he did.
5: And then telling him he wasn't fit, and then coming back with a letter an hour later from Buckingham Palace telling him to let him in.
0: That's right. He did. He enrolled. He tried to enlist as an ordinary sort of, you know, ordinary ranks person.
5: You threw in a popular opinion around the traps, though. You basically kind of have to be weird to do great feats.
0: Maybe. Yeah. Do you think that's a thing? You have to be weird to do to be great.
5: You've got to be different to be exceptional.
0: Different. That's true. That is true. Anyway, Norm from Inglewood said he should have won for Lawrence of Arabia, but unfortunately ran into Gregory Peck in To Kill a Mockingbird.
5: Oh, that's a bit like Gareth Evans and the and missing out on the Nobel Peace Prize because Mandela was up for it the same year.
0: Thank you, Matt. I'm sure Gareth would be in furious agreement. That's right.
5: I think you mean Gareth.
0: Question 16. We're not in anything. You have to pick. That's no more famous Peters. So we've got British actors, doctors, or Penny for them.
5: What is it? Penny for them.
0: Penny for them.
5: That's weird. I don't know. They all sound. So were it British actors?
0: British
5: doctors,
0: actors and actresses, doctors, Penny for them.
5: Has anyone touched any of the first two?
0: There's nobody. Nobody's had a crack at doctors yet.
5: Let's do doctors. This will be a terrible one. I'm not a science person.
0: Oh, you're assuming that's what it's all about.
5: I don't have a lot to go on.
0: That's true. Doctors, question 16, played by Mike Myers. Which film doctor had, quote, one simple request, and that is to have sharks with laser beams attached to their heads?
5: Oh, I do know this, and it's still science-based. It's Dr. Evil.
0: It is Dr. Evil, yes.
10: Hey, Scotty, how you been, sport?
11: I got you a present.
10: Really?
11: Open the tank.
12: Open the tank!
10: Are those sharks with laser beams attached to their heads? Cool. You mean I actually have frickin' sharks with frickin' laser beams attached to their frickin' heads? You're the best evil son an evil dad could ever ask for.
11: I love you, Dad.
10: I love you, son.
0: Question 17. We're in doctors.
5: Yep.
0: Staying here, Matt?
5: Oh, it sounds like it.
0: Doctors... will prod McBurney's point.
5: What?
0: Doctors will prod McBurney's point to determine whether a patient is suffering from which ailment.
5: Oh.
0: If a doctor prods your McBurney's point, what is the doctor trying to determine? What you're suffering from?
5: Okay, what would they prod?
0: No, oh. We know what they prod. They're prodding McBurney's point.
5: Yeah, but what is McBurney's point? What is the point of McBurney? Sitting here eating my McDonald's in the car, Phil. So I feel like McBurney, what could be? So they prod something that's called McBurney's point. So it must be some sort of point to, and to work out what? So they prod McBurney's point to work, diagnose something.
0: Doctors prod McBurney's point to determine whether a patient is suffering from which ailment?
5: Alopecia.
0: Not alopecia, no. Thank you. Enjoy the rest of the burger. See ya.
5: Thanks.
0: Bye. No, Murray from Hoppers Crossing. G'day, Murray.
8: Hello, how are you?
0: Not bad. Question 17. We're in doctors. Doctors prod McBurney's point to determine whether a patient is suffering from which ailment?
8: I think it's appendicitis.
0: Correct. It is. Yes, it's appendicitis. You've got medical training yourself, Murray?
8: No, I'm not a doctor.
0: Question 18. We're in doctors. You can stay here if you like. Otherwise, you can move to Penny for Them or British Actors and Actresses.
8: Let's go British Actors and Actresses.
0: Last one in this category. Question number 18. Who is the most recent

0: British actor to win Best Actor at the Oscars?
1: Anthony Hopkins.
0: Correct. Very good. He won for The Father.
1: For The Father, yes.
0: Yeah. Excellent work, Anthony Hopkins. That's great. Okay, we've got two categories left. Penny for them or doctors. We're up to question 19.
1: With my great doctor training, we'll go back to doctors.
0: Doctors. Question number, hang on, 1, 2, 3, 4, 5, 6, 7. That's correct. Yeah, we're up to question number 19. Okay, doctors, question 19. Quote, when you're in love with a beautiful woman was a 1979 hit for which musical doctor?
1: Dr. Hook.
0: Dr. Hook. Oh, yeah. Great song.

0: Yes. Kim from Blackmans Bay. Yes, receiving, Kim. We can't get to everyone. Darcy, by the way, says Peter O'Toole received an honorary Academy Award. He also won 4 Golden Globes. Yeah, well, I'm not surprised. Murray, we're up to question 20. We're in doctors. You've been going well so far. Do you want to stay here?
1: Yeah, we'll stay there.
0: Which literary doctor was married to Mary Morstan from 1889 to around about 1900?
1: Which literary doctor
0: was married to Mary Morstan from 1889 to around about 1900?
1: I'm sorry, I have no idea.
0: No good. Thanks, Murray. Bye-bye. Okie doke. Jenny from Perth says, I love the existential questions from the former caller as to McBurney's point. Yeah, what is McBurney's? Well, obviously it's a point of your tum, isn't it, where doctors would prod. Question number 20. Ian from Dover. G'day, Ian.
2: Good morning, Bill.
0: Morning. Question number 20, doctors. Which literary doctor was married to Mary Morstan from 1889 to around 1900?
2: Dr. Watson?
0: Correct. Very good. Excellent work.
2: I can be lucky.
0: Dr. Watson, I presume. Yes. No, well, not that one. Question 21. We've got one left in doctors, if you like.
2: Yes.
0: A de Havilland DH-50, known as Victory, was the first aeroplane used by which organisation? We're in a category called doctors.
2: Doctors. Let's call it the Royal Flying Doctor Service.
0: Correct. Yes, it was. The Royal Flying Doctor Service. All right, we've only got 4 left here, Ian. Honour and glory awaits you here. They're all in a category called Penny for Them.
2: It's all they're worth. Go for it.
0: I see.
2: I actually have a penny or two, yes.
0: Do you?
2: Yeah. Found them when I was cleaning out my father's estate years ago.
0: You didn't find a 1930 penny, did you?
2: No. I think I got 29 and 31. I can't remember. I got a little stash of them somewhere.
0: Isn't it the 1930 penny that's worth a fortune?
2: Yeah, I think they only ever made 5 of them or something.
0: Something like that. I remember as a kid I was obsessed by it and used to examine every penny there was.
2: It may have been a 30.
0: Yeah, well, that's true. That's true. Question number 22. We're in Penny for Them.
2: Yes.
0: Which American president is depicted on the US penny?
2: US penny. Okay. Abraham Lincoln.
0: Correct. Very good. I'll put you on hold.

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5: ABC News, I'm Thanmaya Navada. US President Donald Trump has used an address at the United Nations General Assembly to defend the US-Israeli war against Iran. He's argued the war has prevented the Islamic Republic from obtaining nuclear weapons and has stifled the world's greatest state sponsor of terrorism. The American leader has called on his fellow global leaders to support his administration's economic sanctions on the country. Addressing the assembly in New York, he's claimed energy prices will plummet soon if the world supports the U.S.
6: If we stand united, we will soon see a world free of the last 51-year menace of Iranian terror, and oil prices will come plummeting down even lower than they were at the start of the conflict. And they were very low in the United States. They were really low.
5: Meanwhile, the Israeli Prime Minister says he'll use his speech at the UN to defend Israel's military actions in Gaza, while accusing New York Mayor Zohran Mamdani of supporting Hamas. Benjamin Netanyahu's comments are in response to remarks by the mayor, who's told CNN that the Israeli Prime Minister is a war criminal and an architect of a horrific genocide of the Palestinian people. Mr. Netanyahu and the Israeli government have continually denied claims of genocide in Gaza. Making news at home, Shadow Housing Minister Andrew Bragg claims the Labor government's housing and superannuation policies could turn Australians into forever renters. Opposition leader Angus Taylor has declined to weigh in on a debate over whether retirement savings could be used as collateral for a mortgage or to increase a person's borrowing capacity. The Super Members Council warns that such a policy would just inflate house prices. Senator Bragg has told 7:30 the coalition is still developing the policy.
7: We are embarking on a debate to better align the retirement and the housing systems, because we don't want to become a nation of retired renters. Now, there's nothing wrong with renting, but I'm worried it's going to become compulsory under Labor's terrible housing and superannuation policies.
5: Advocates say it's devastating but not surprising that several Australian women have lost their lives over the weekend. Two women, aged 90 and 23, were fatally stabbed in separate incidents in Sydney and Wagga Wagga, and another 70-year-old woman was found dead at a property in the Northern Tablelands. Some experts are calling for a national royal commission into domestic and family violence, while others want to focus on implementing existing recommendations. Sherelle Moody runs the database Australian Femicide Watch and says she's angry and sad that she's had to update it again.
8: When we see a cluster of deaths like this, everyone is really shocked and everyone is really angry and everyone is motivated to change it. But the reality is that we actually lose a woman or girl every 4 days in this country.
5: The ABC's independent ombudsman has found Four Corners breached four editorial standards in stories by sacked reporter Mahmoud Fazal. Chelsea Hetherington reports.
9: The ombudsman has identified breaches in editorial standards in two stories, while finding Four Corners had insufficient verification and fact-checking and a culture of limiting knowledge about anonymous sources. It found episodes entitled Cocaine Nation and Meth Highway failed to meet editorial standards for accuracy, fair and honest dealing, and independence. The Ombudsman has made seven recommendations, including amending the ABC's editorial standard on anonymity, further legal and editorial training for the Four Corners team, and more support for less experienced reporters. The ABC says it has accepted the recommendations in full and has begun to implement them.
5: Health officials in Indonesia say they've recorded more than 170,000 cases of acute respiratory infections due to wildfires that started last month. They said more than a quarter of those affected are toddlers. Millions of people across large swathes of Southeast Asia have been exposed to the smog, which in some areas has fueled pollution more than 15 times the World Health Organization's recommended level. An alliance of indigenous groups are trying to sue the Indonesian government over the impacts of the wildfires, led by Gloria Sernen.
10: In our lawsuit, we're calling on the Ministry of Forestry to audit the burned forest areas and take further legal action based on those findings. The prolonged dry season affecting Kalimantan this year is the result of the El Nino phenomenon.
5: And in sport, the NRL Grand Final will be without pre-game entertainment after talks broke down with Australian artist Tones and I. The NRL says the money that would have paid for the performance will be directed towards grassroots rugby league to help underprivileged children play the sport. And you're up to date with the latest from ABC News. More available at any time over on ABC Listen.
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0: Yes, well, hello and how are you? Philip Clark with you on ABC Radio. This is Nightlife. 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By the way, if you're in Townsville in Queensland, you might have problems with your 6:30 a.m. signal. 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Very good to be with you. Okay, we've got a few questions left in the Mighty Challenge, and then into our issues of the day. There's plenty of things to talk about. I wonder, let's continue this discussion about the smart glasses, because I see everyone's piling into them saying how dreadful they all are. Is that right, or is that an overreaction, do you think? Let's have a chat about that. There's plenty of other things to talk about as well, so you might have some issues you want to raise in our issue of the day. We'll do that, but we do have just three questions left in a little competition we call
1: The Mighty Challenge.
0: And Ian from Dover in Tassie was up on deck. He'd answered two straight off the bat, so he's got three left. G'day, Ian.
2: Good morning, good afternoon, good night.
0: Now, not necessarily. We're in a category called Penny for Them, and there are one, two, three questions left.
2: Let's see how far I can get.
0: Penny Hofstadter, played by Kaylee Cuoco, is a character from which nerdy sitcom?
2: Big Bang Theory?
0: Yes. Very good. Yeah, the Big Bang Theory. Nice work.
3: Okay, Penny, come on in.
4: Hey, guys.
5: See a Penny, pick her up, and all the day you'll have good luck.
4: No, you won't.
0: Yes, all right. Two left. Penny for them. Question number 24, Ian.
2: Yes.
0: Penny Royal is a variety of which herb?
2: Mint.
0: Correct. Very good.
2: Oh, dear Lord.
0: Penny Royal.
2: You're going to hear a really loud stumble any moment.
0: Penny Royal is a variety of which herb. You haven't been here before either, have you?
2: Yes, I can remember I blew a question about
0: How did you?
2: Someone going across the large body of water, and I picked the Atlantic, and it was the Pacific.
0: Oh no! Well, Ian,
2: about that.
0: No. Hmm.

0: Yeah, laugh away.
1: Well, no, I'm not laughing. I'm guffawing. But anyway,
0: that's fine. There's a few other people who are doing that right now too.
1: Question number 25. Penny for them. Ian from Dover in Tassie, for honour and glory and fame forever. The town of Dover will be renamed after him after this.
0: I'm going to have to get on Stoke and Mate's place tomorrow to keep away from the crowd.
1: Oh, exactly. That's right.
0: Both of them will turn up.
1: I reckon you'll get a free counter meal out of this one, Ian.
0: Ooh.
1: Question number 25. And to win, we're in a category called Penny for Them. All right. Penny Lane was released as a double A-side single with which other Beatles song?
0: I know the song. Hey Jude.
1: Not correct.
0: Big Stumble.
1: Big Stumble.
0: Good night, Phil.
1: Oh, Ian, see you, mate. Thank you. Oh, he's been there twice, and that's how it ended. Steve from Northam in WA. G'day, Steve.
2: Hi, Phil.
1: Penny Lane was released as a double A-side single with which other Beatles song?
2: Oh, I have no idea. I'm tossing up. I'm going to have a guess between Yellow Submarine and Lucy in the Sky with Diamonds. Would I be anywhere?
1: I don't answer questions. What do you want to go with, Steve?
2: I don't know. Yellow Submarine.
1: No, it's not Yellow Submarine. Sorry, Steve. No, it's not. George from Melville in WA. G'day, George.
3: I reckon I've got it.
1: Have you? Penny Lane was released as a double A-side single with which other Beatles song?
3: Love, Love Me Do?
1: No, it's not Love, Love Me Do. No, it's not. Phil from Judanna in Perth. G'day, Phil.
4: Hello, Phil. How are you going?
1: Pretty good. Penny Lane was released as a double A-side single with which other Beatles song?
4: I'm just trying to think what album Penny Lane was on. And I'm thinking it was Sgt. Pepper's. And if it was on Sgt. Pepper's, it would be A Day in the Life.
1: Oh, no. I was enjoying your thinking there, Phil, but it's not correct. Sorry. No, it's not correct. No. Claire in Canberra. Hi, Claire.
5: Hello, how are you?
1: Pretty good. Penny Lane was released as a double A-side single with which other Beatles song?
5: Strawberry Fields Forever.
1: Oh, yeah. Yes, it was. It was Strawberry Fields Forever. No.

0: Nice work, Claire. Very good. The magnet is yours. You only have to come in. And
1: yeah. I was trying to get in before, but the phone didn't answer.
0: Oh, no, that's okay.
1: I did try.
0: No, that's okay. Doing a Bradbury is completely fine. Good on you. Okay, I'll put you on hold and we'll get some details from you. Good on you.
1: Thank you.
0: Thank you. Bye-bye. Claire from Canberra is the magnet winner tonight. Cheryl from Cherrybrook had Strawberry Fields. Kim from Blackmans Bay. G'day, Kim. Yes, correct. Brian, you had Obladi. No, it wasn't Obladi, Oblada. No. Chris from Pakenham had Strawberry Fields as well. So did plenty of other people. Jenny from Glenbrook. Sean in Hobart, good. Kim from Blackmans Bay says, why don't you answer on the phone line? Kim, we do have a few calls. Anyway, thank you, everyone. Nice work and a nice challenge.
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0: All right, plenty of time to have a chat tonight in the last hour of the program. If you've got something on your mind which you would like to raise, then give us a ring. Issues of the day, 1300 800 222. Plenty of

0: America and Ventura Highway. All right, issues of the day. Lines free.
1: Issue of the day.
0: Plenty of things around. These smart glasses are getting more popular, but there's also a lot more people cracking down on them. I noted that the WA government says they're going to ban them in public schools completely. The possession of them, certainly the wearing of them, from term four. Are we overdoing it? Because plenty of people with low vision or hearing or vision impaired people find these things incredibly helpful. What do you think? Would you trust smart glasses with your personal information? And what's the difference between smart glasses and a handheld mobile phone anyway? Also, which can take photographs. 1-300-800-222 is the number. Joy of Logan says, "Sigh, that song reminds me of the hopeful days of my youth." I know what you mean, Joy. It was. It is. Yeah. It is a bit. It is a bit like that. That is true. Jenny in Perth says, "Phil, as a Fremantle supporter, suddenly Saturday is becoming much closer. My son's flying home from Copenhagen in Denmark just to see the grand final in Fremantle. He and his sister went down to Frio in 2013. Given that excitement, even though they're lost, he still wants to be there. Me too. Crazily, it's costing him less flying from Copenhagen to Perth than from Perth to Melbourne." Oh, no. But regardless of win, draw or win, it's still going to be intense and amazing. That's true, Jenny. That is true. Is that right? The flight from Copenhagen to Perth is cheaper than the flight from Perth to Melbourne. I haven't looked. Wonder what the flights are.

0: I must say, ages ago, I did preemptively book a flight to Melbourne just in case my team got in, but I'm having to get a credit on that. 1-300-800-222. Steve from Northern, line's free. Any topic you like. G'day, Steve.
1: G'day, Phil. Hey, I've got these glasses on now.
0: Yeah.
1: And as everyone just about knows by now, I got run over and my optic nerves got severed, so I'm totally blind. Mate, they're just amazing. I can, if I lose something like I did the other day, I dropped some money, right? And I had no idea where it would be. So I connect to one of 10 million volunteers around the world through an app on the glasses called Be My Eyes. And somebody looks through my camera where I'm looking and talks to me at the same time like I'm talking to you now.
0: Hang on, so there's an app. How do you get on the app? What do you just talk to it, do you?
1: Yeah, I don't want to say it because it might...
0: No, it'll activate. It'll activate everybody's glasses all over the joint, yes.
1: No, it won't because I'm on the phone. But you say, be my eyes, and that'll be my eyes. That'll connect me to a person, and they'll tell me what I'm looking at. But do you know, Phil, I could, if you've got a spare 3 minutes, I could break a world record here.
0: Go on.
1: I could be the only person on the planet and in the history of the ABC to ever tell a poem through a pair of glasses.
0: To ever what? Tell a poem?
1: Yeah, through a pair of glasses.
0: What do you mean?
1: Well, I'm wearing glasses and I'm telling a poem if you let me.
0: Hang on. Oh, is the poem reciting it to you in your ear? Is it?
1: No.
0: What's happening?
1: If you let me recite a poem now, I'll be the first one in the world to ever recite a poem on the ABC through a pair of glasses.
0: Well, if you talk to me now and recite a poem, Steve, you wouldn't be the first.
1: No, but through a pair of glasses, I would.
0: But you're not, anyway, I'm not, I don't understand.
1: I'm talking to you right now through my glasses. So, Clancy of the Overflow?
0: Yeah, no, exactly. We had a bit of that the other night and we're good, yeah.
1: No, we do the whole thing though.
0: Oh. Well, let's not do the whole thing now again, Steve, but I get what you're saying. Okay, so anyway, from your point of view, you reckon they're pretty useful.
1: They've opened my world, Phil. I'm connected to the mobile phone. They're connected by Bluetooth to the mobile phone.
0: Yeah.
1: So everything a mobile phone can do, I can activate it by voice.
0: Right.
1: And the glasses just, and they have surround sound, nothing in your ear. They're just the speakers are around your temple area.
0: Yeah. Fantastic. Go on, you, Steve. Thank you. I wonder whether other people agree with this or not. 1-300-800-222 is the number. Thank you, Bobby. Bobby says, by the way, flights at the moment, Perth to Melbourne, return, $3,000. Well, the flight from Copenhagen to Perth would be cheaper than that. It would be. It is price gouging, isn't it? Don't you think? I mean, I understand there's demand, sure. But, you know, when you've got a sitting duck, they don't miss you, do they? $3,000 return. What's the normal return flight Perth to Melbourne? $700 or $800, would it be? I don't know. 1-300-800-222, $3,000 return. Lines are free if you would like. On the World Today, there was a story about airfares for the weekend footy match. Perth to Melbourne returns up to $6,000. Brisbane to Melbourne, $2,000. Yikes, says Jane. Yeah, no, the gouging on it is incredible, isn't it? That's why, I mean, ages ago, I did book a flight to Melbourne on the off chance that my team would get in, because I was feeling quite chuffed at the time. This is well before the Pullman Five. So I'll have to get a credit on it. Although someone said the credit ain't what it's jacked up to be. 1-300-800-222 is the number. Lines are free. Bruce in Double Bay. G'day, Bruce.
2: Oh, hi. You know, they're getting the planes now to go vast times, 13 hours, and they're going to fly Australia. But we go over the North Pole to get to Europe. It's amazing, isn't it?
0: Yeah, yeah, those polar routes, yeah.
2: Now, the topic I want to raise, and it's the first time in this campaign, somebody collapses, right? Is there a doctor in the house? There's six doctors. Two are medical, then there's a music doctor or a PhD doctor or something. I'd like to see when you type it on a letter, doctor, and then you have M for medical, or doctor, surgeon, S, and so on. And I'd like you to help me to fill in some of them, like what would you, for a PhD, what would you put as a title?
0: Well, people who've got a PhD from a university are entitled to call themselves doctor, aren't they? That's true, although they couldn't help you take your appendix or prod the McBurney's point.
2: Yes, exactly, yes. McBurney's point being halfway between the umbilicus and the iliac crest, the blunt at the front of your pelvic bone.
0: Oh, that's very good.
2: I'm the doctor.
0: Hang on, just one second, Bruce. I had a text from a cardiologist here, which I was just trying to find, which now I can't find. That's right. See, it's the most, you'll confirm this. Apparently, it's the most, if you've got appendicitis, McBurney's point is the point which hurts the most.
2: Yes. Well, I did many years on the staff at major hospital where I was tummy orientated in diagnostic radiology. And if you want to understand what's going on, think of the whole of your bowel and stomach and everything as a straight tube from your mouth to your anus. So the pain of appendicitis is first in the umbilical region, tummy button region, and then it shifts across where the appendix is when inflammation occurs there. So you nearly always get a clear story of, I felt sick, it's around the tummy button, and then it goes across to McBurney's point.
0: Oh, I see. Okay.
2: Yeah. Now,
0: anyway, back on the title of doctors. And why does it bother you that people are calling themselves doctors? Oh, you mean because they're not medical doctors? Okay.
2: Yes, exactly. Yes. There's been many examples. But,
0: well, hang on, Bruce.
2: It'd be nice just to have it clear. I think some countries started doing it because I brought the subject up with friends and things like that. They just have BRM for a 4D doctor and so on. But the one that would be hard to sort out would be Doctor of Psychiatry or Doctor of Philosophy.
0: Well, hang on, Bruce, don't dentists call themselves doctor these days, even though they're not actually doctors?
2: Yes, DRD, you see.
0: Yeah.
2: If you gave them the titles.
0: Well, like, I'd put F in brackets after... The dentist for fangs. Fangs,
2: yes.
0: Bruce.
2: Well, the campaign started. Thank you for your help.
0: Thank you, Bruce.
2: Bye-bye.
0: See ya. Bye-bye. You might like to comment. 1-300-800-222 is the number. Lines are free. Grab one. Issues of the day. Things that are on your mind. Tell me about it. Kaz from Lily asks, Phil, there was an article about smart glasses on the 7:30 report tonight. Explained how easy they are to hack into. Others can take control of them remotely. Very easy. Yeah, I know, but it just seems to, I don't know, is there a bit of an overreaction? You can take photographs of people with your mobile phone on the bus or the plane or the train or the swimming pool at the moment. No one seems to be agitated about that. G'day, Stuart.
3: Hey, Phil, g'day, mate. How you doing?
0: Hang on, speaking of vision impaired people, have you got these things or not?
3: Oh, I was talking to a friend of mine who is blind, Phil. And like Steve said, it's really made a massive impact in their life. Now, I kind of think about getting into it. But when Steve said that, I thought, well, maybe I should. But just imagine, you know, electric cars now, Phil, it's a bit of a problem crossing the road. And seriously, it would be nice if you got, said, see with me or whatever, and someone who's got a warped sense of humour walks in front of a truck, wouldn't it?
0: Stuart, you ought to get a pair of these things.
3: Yeah, I'm really thinking about it, Phil, after what Steve said and a few other people have. I'm thinking it might change my life a lot. Because I remember going, I live about a kilometre and a half from the centre of Victor Harbour.
0: Yeah.
3: it takes me about, if I walk,

0: pretty hard, along the gutters and everything. It takes me about half an hour.
1: Yeah.
0: This would make a big difference, for sure. I'm really thinking about getting some, so I don't really understand, Phil, what's the problem here, because there's so many gadgets around and cameras and everything. What's wrong with a person making a spectacle of themselves?
1: Boom, boom. Thank you.
0: Well, I don't really get it.
1: Thank you. No.
0: It sounds for blind people, I think it's really, people with a handicap, like Steve said, it's miraculous. It's incredible stuff.
1: I agree. And some people are saying, well, yeah, I know that no one's trying to restrict use to them, but maybe that should be. But I just wonder whether, like, everyone seems to be highly agitated that you can take photographs of people, but heaven's sake, you can take photographs of people with a mobile phone at the moment, surreptitiously. Thank you, Stewie. 1-300-800-222 is the number. Any topic you like. We're talking about smart glasses. We're talking about the ubiquitous apps in Brisbane. More than 2,500 paid parking spaces are now app only. Dear, oh dear. You have to have your phone on you at all times, don't you? So you can be taking photographs of anybody. I don't quite get the... I mean, okay, of course, if you're a creep, you're a creep. I get that. But there are other opportunities other than these glasses, aren't there? Kerry from Kangaroo Point. G'day, Kerry.
2: Yeah, hello, Phil. Yeah, just quickly on dentistry. I had a crown done by a doctor of dentistry.
1: Oh, yeah. Oh, a doctor of dentistry.
2: Yeah.
1: Is there such a thing?
2: Yes.
1: Okay.
2: Yeah, no, and he did a top job. He was so proud of the work that he called his associates in to have a look.
1: Hang on, but I thought dentists just did a dentistry degree. You're saying you can do a PhD in dentistry, can you?
2: Well, Phil, I'm not sure, but he definitely traded under a doctor. He was a doctor of dentistry.
1: Well, I know they call themselves doctors these days. Apparently they are allowed to, but I don't know whether medical doctors get a bit, you know, cheesed off about this or not.
2: I understand, Phil. I just wanted to mention a few things about Peter O'Toole. Peter O'Toole was born in Leeds of Irish parentage.
1: Okay.
2: Now, gee, he made some great films.
1: He did. So if he's born in Leeds of Irish... if he's born in Leeds of Irish parents, is he Irish or is he English?
2: Well, him and Richard Harris used to get up to so much mischief. They were both very heavy drinkers.
1: Yeah.
2: And I love Richard Harris. A movie called The Sporting Life is one of my all-time favourites.
1: Mm.
2: But he made The Lion in Winter, The Night of the Generals, my favourite year. God, he made some great films. And I just woke up as you were asking that question. And I was too late, of course, to get in. But, it brought back a lot of memories because I have read his book on his life story. And on Lawrence of Arabia, not Peter O'Toole. I tried to read a book that he wrote and I couldn't read it.
1: Yeah.
2: It was just about, I had to put it down. The best books mainly are written by some other people for them or in cooperation with somebody. But, yeah, he was a fantastic actor and he probably should have got an Oscar for Lawrence. But
1: he should have
2: got Mockingbird was fantastic, of course.
1: Yeah, that's right. Someone said that's the year that was on, David Lean's Lawrence of Arabia, The Life of T.E. Lawrence. He ran into Gregory Peck with To Kill a Mockingbird, yeah. Okay.
2: Yeah, I've got the 50th edition of To Kill a Mockingbird.
1: Yeah.
2: I reckon the movie is better than the book.
1: Yeah. Okay.
2: What do you think?
1: Don't know. I haven't read the book, and here's the thing. I haven't seen the movie, I don't think. I mean, I know about it so much that I don't think actually I've ever actually seen it.
2: Oh, Phil, you should at some point.
1: Yeah, I know, I will.
2: Very, very good.
1: Yeah. All right. Thanks, Kerry. See you, mate.
2: Okay, Phil. Bye.
1: Thank
2: now.
1: You. Bye. Thoughts? Okay. Steve in Perth, I've got you there. Dave in Bundaberg. G'day, Dave.
3: Good morning. How are we?
1: Morning. I'm extremely well.
3: I just want to throw something out there and see what everyone thinks. Instead of the government taxing everyone to get money and then with this fuel excise, the budget losing billions of dollars a go, and then them giving us like a $2 a week tax cut, how about the government

0: by either Coles or Woolworths, and then they can manipulate the price of food and actually feed the country. I know there's a at a reasonable price. I know there's a lot of cities in America now that are actually buying supermarket chains so they can do that for their for their citizens. And at people might say, oh, that's a waste of money. It's going to increase inflation. But you're going to have an asset there. And then once times are better, then you can get rid of that asset. So I think we need to go back to the way it was when governments actually owned corporations that actually made money for the budget.
1: I just want to think in Australia, that's never happened in this country, have they? But I suppose, Strombo, I'm just trying to think whether that's... Well, I mean, governments have owned the Commonwealth Bank, of course, and they own TAA, the airline. They own Telstra, of course, the phone company. I mean, that's true, owning a supermarket, gee, that'd be a stretch, wouldn't it?
0: Well, not really, because all the infrastructure's there, the staff is there.
1: Yeah.
0: And you'd be able to manipulate the prices of food so that you could actually feed everyone in the country, the rich.
1: Who would you put in charge, though, Dave? Or are you going to put Barnaby Joyce in charge of as the Minister for Supermarkets?
0: Oh, no, you'd have someone who was specialised in that field.
1: Right.
0: But this is just to help people in the cost of living crisis, that's all. So.
1: Yeah. Well, I mean, that's right. There's a strong argument, I guess, Dave, isn't there, for a return to sort of a lot of those community co-ops and so on. But the trouble is the big supermarkets, I mean, the Colesworths, have put all these other joints out of business, haven't they, because of their buying power.
0: No, yeah, exactly right. But the government needs to give something back to the people, and I just see it as a way that they can, and at the end of that, they've still got the asset, and they can sell it and recuperate their money. So
1: it's an interesting idea, Dave. There is absolutely no doubt there. I mean, people are feeling it, and there's a reason for people. Well, the reason why people are feeling it is because real wages have fallen.
0: And, no, that's
1: you
0: right,
1: know,
0: yeah.
1: You'd like the government to come out one day and just say it. You know, like, we know real wages have fallen, and this is what we're going to do about it. But they don't.
0: Well, they could even buy, you know, one of the largest cattle stations. I think we got more cows and sheep here than there is people, and yet you go and buy two steaks at any of the supermarkets, and it's $30 or $40. Like, it's just getting beyond, out of control. So
1: meat is ridiculously expensive.
0: Yeah.
1: I don't know whether you've tried to buy it recently, but I bought a steak yesterday. Just a joke, you know. I mean, I don't know who can afford them, really.
0: Yeah, well, that's why mince and sausages are popular. So
1: yeah. Well, I agree with that too.
0: Yeah.
1: on you, Dave. Thanks, mate.
0: Thanks for your time.
1: No, appreciate it. 1-300-800-222. As my texter says, we owned Qantas and we owned the Commonwealth Bank, and it wasn't really the government's to sell back to us, but they did. I know. Yeah, I know. Telstra, a publicly owned corporation, was sold to us with the issue of Telstra shares, wasn't it? How crazy is that? Steve from Perth. G'day, Steve.
2: Yeah, g'day. Look, I wouldn't mind commenting on what Dave was just talking about, but I rang in because the ban that they're putting on those smart glasses in schools is because you can film people covertly. So you can get rid of the light, and people don't know they're being filmed. Plus, they don't trust the companies. Yeah, this is what they were saying there. They don't trust the companies keeping them safe. So that's the main reason that there's a problem with that. But there is.
1: Can't you do it anyway, Steve? I mean, anybody can film anybody with a mobile phone. You can just hold the phone up and pretend that you're looking at pictures, but you're not.
2: But people cotton onto that fairly quickly, and there is also in the schools, if you've got a handicap, if you're blind or whatever, then there's an allowance made for that. Now, what Dave was saying about buying back the supermarkets, don't do that. Just nationalise all the mines. They should never. If they've nationalised all the mines, then they get mining companies to run them on contract. That would be much better. Yeah.
1: Would you get them to do it? You know.

0: I mean, this
1: of
0: was
1: course,
0: a,
1: that, of yeah. course, that, when they tried to bring that super profit mining tax in, that said that after they paid all their staff, paid all their costs, and made $40 billion, then the tax would come in. And all these people went, oh, they'll shut, we'll lose all the mining, there'll be all these workers sacked. Well, you're going to tell me the company's going to turn around and go, we're going to make $40 billion before we have to pay another cent of tax, and we're going to walk away from it. It was just such a ridiculous argument.
0: Yeah.
1: But, you know, the fact is that you either got to nationalise them, or you've got to make sure they're paying the right royalties and taxes on them.
0: Yeah, yeah. Yeah, I can, if I ask this question, Steve, do you, as an Australian, do you reckon that we've ever got good value out of the minerals that we own?
1: No.
0: The answer's got to be no, doesn't it?
1: No, that never. We've never had. We're mugs. Yeah. If you look at the way other countries around the world do it, we're absolute mugs. Mm. We give it away for nothing. And we go, oh, we're lucky that they choose to come and mine for us. We've got the resources and the stable government, and, you know, I just don't understand why politicians and people have this attitude that we have to go, you know, beg for someone to come and take our minerals and our wealth away from this country. We just give it away.
0: Yeah. Thanks, Steve. A lot of people would agree with what you're saying. Thanks for the text, by the way. Someone's texted in saying, what do you mean the government buy Woolworths? At $38 a share, there are nearly 1.3 billion shares on issue. Do the maths, noting their profit margins around 6%. Yeah, I cannot imagine governments buying supermarkets. But, you know, there are powerful arguments, I think, to go back to earlier models, which might have been better, co-ops in particular. Richard in Hobart. Hello, Richard.
2: Good evening, Philip, or good morning, I should say.
0: Morning, where you are, yeah.
2: Indeed. A couple of quick fires. Firstly, meat, steaks, not just the expense, but the quality has gone down incredibly. Don't know why. No flavour, no texture, the chewiness, don't even start me on that. The AI glasses. Yeah, I mentioned a few weeks ago, storm in a teacup. There's technology out there that's been out there for a decade with little mini cameras that no one can even see. That you could, if you were that sort of weirdo that you wanted to tape people unnecessarily, like that's easy peasy. But the one I want to sort of make a little bit of mention of is you made mention of something about somewhere in Queensland with parking apps and stuff like that. Look. This is a gripe of mine from over 10 years ago. When did the world, or at least in Australia, define that you must have a mobile phone to become part of society?
0: Well, that's the way it's become, isn't it? I mean, I know, I agree.
2: It just happened over a slow but quick process, oxymoron, but it was sort of like. And that's why so many, particularly older people or people that me, like, had a little bit of a technology gap for a while until I caught up, was sort of like, what the bloody hell? When you have to have a mobile phone, you have to go out and spend your whatever $1,000, $2,000 on a phone to be able to function in society, to pay your bills, to pay your
0: you have to use the app, party. Richard. You have to use the app. No, you can't do it over the phone. You just use the app on your phone. Well, hang on. Why do I have to do that? That's right.
2: Exactly. But the way it sort of happened, it was almost sort of like this involuntary sort of invasion of our not privacy, but of our world that was just all of a sudden, it just sort of an education process that no one was really educated about. It was just like, I'll try and learn how to do that, and yeah, great, and then you have to do that, and then very quickly it was sort of like it was mandatory. It's a discussion that's sort of not really, unfortunately, particularly the older people in society have just been absolutely dumped in a heap there, and I think it's just a little bit cruel, but I know it's a sign of the times, and that's the way it was and happened, but yeah, anyway.
0: Well, there was a whole generation of people, my parents included, for example, who were extremely uncomfortable with the demise of bank tellers and the rise of the ATM and couldn't get their heads around the ATM. Well, you know, if they did get their heads around the ATM, where would they be now? Because the ATMs are gone too.
2: Exactly. It is just, it's a...

0: an evolving world that is just happening so quickly.
1: Yeah, I know.
0: But back to the steaks. When can we get just a good, tasty steak that hasn't been all that good stuff?
1: If you're in Hobart, if you're in Tassie, Richard, if you're in Tassie and you can't find a tasty steak, you're not trying, are you?
0: Well, we're not. There's no local abattoirs. There's one abattoir in Tassie apparently that's too hard for the smaller producers, too expensive for the smaller producers to access. See, the Coles or Woolies has just ditched our meats here altogether. They've decided, which by the way is just ridiculous, because originally they used to buy our meats down here, ship it to the mainland, process it, and then send it back again, just again, the insanity of that sort of thing. It is actually really hard to get good quality meats because people aren't allowed to butcher their own produce at all. Look, simple things like, I'm getting off track here, but we have a feral deer population in Tasmania, and deer meat is just magnificent. It really is. But we, as of about a year or two ago, actually, there's some limited people that have been able to butcher what they shoot with special permits, and it's all quite a thing. But all this fabulous produce at our fingertips that we can't use because of regulation.
1: Well, deer meat, as you say, Richard, is a perfectly good meat. That's true.
0: And this is a feral animal that is literally taking over Tassie, and I'm not joking, by the way. They have gone ballistic, and I know one particular commercial. He's a shooter that's employed by the people that run the wind farms. I can't say too much about where and where, but he's employed to go and destroy the animals. And he can take whatever he wants for his own personal use for dog food and stuff, but he can't commercially sell it. It's literally hundreds of animals that are just destroyed and
1: yeah, that's
0: crazy. And that's ridiculous.
1: Nuts. Thank you, Richard. Bye-bye.
0: Thank you, mate.
1: I agree with that. Look, just to point back on the airline flights and the $3,000, $6,000 fares being charged from Perth, Melbourne return. Bob from Northam says, Phil, the one point is that to get an aeroplane seat from Perth to Melbourne, of course, the aeroplane has to get there first. So there are 23,000 extra seats who'll fly to Perth empty, cruise on overtime, et cetera, et cetera. Then the reverse on Sunday after the match. So the cost covers the dead running plus a loading. Oh, well, that may well be right, I suppose, because prior to the match, there's not going to be a massive traffic from Melbourne to Perth, is there? So, okay, I hadn't thought about that. Maybe that's part of it as well. Thanks, Bob, for raising that. John from Geelong. G'day, John.
2: Yeah, how you going?
1: Not bad. You want to talk about data centres?
2: Yes.
1: Go on.
2: Yeah. All this angst about they're using billions of litres of water is not true.
1: Well, I don't think they're using billions of litres of water, but go on, yeah.
2: I just finished afternoon shift or night shift on one, building it.
1: Oh, a data centre?
2: Yeah, yeah.
1: Whereabouts in Geelong?
2: Tragonina.
1: Okay.
2: I had an hour to come home, finished about 12:30, and yeah.
1: Yeah.
2: It takes about an hour to get home. They use 1% of the water. Now, what they use to cool is, you know what you put in your radiator?
1: Yeah.
2: Coolant. In the millions of litres of coolant. Now, this is important, right?
1: Hang on. So you're saying they're not using water at all. They're using a coolant. Okay.
2: Yes.
1: Okay.
2: They're using the coolant like in a radiator.
1: Yeah.
2: But it has to be flushed every couple of months.
1: With water.
2: With water.
1: Okay.
2: So 1% is water. But what happens with that? It goes to the Western treatment plant, the sewage plant, and then it is used for irrigation on the vegetables.
1: Mm.
2: So it's a win-win for the farmers as well.
1: Yeah. Yep, okay. I've never looked at this topic in great detail, John, but

0: probably should, but I never understood if it's just used as coolant water, you'd think that you want to have a closed system like you have in a car anyway. Yeah.
1: That's what it is.
0: Okay. It is like that. Yeah. Okay. Thanks, John. Thanks for letting us know about that, which makes more sense. Julie in Geelong says, yes, maybe we should be issuing food stamps like we hear about in the US. Do we want to get to that? Surely not. What? Anyway, these are means tested at a higher threshold than usual. Usual means tested benefits to capture more people. There's something seriously wrong if we're getting into a situation where we need to issue food stamps, isn't there? Do you think? Sally from Ingleburn, I'll come to you in a second. Michael from Dalkeith in WA. You wanted to talk about the glasses, Michael?
2: Yeah, mate, yeah, these glasses.
0: Yeah.
2: It was on the news tonight, and I said to my wife, I don't know why to complain about these glasses. I says, I think I bought something in China about 10 years ago.
0: Mm.
2: It's got a memory card, and it's just a key ring. And you can record like a camera.
0: Oh, there was a key. Oh, it was a camera and a key ring. Okay, yeah.
2: A little key ring.
0: Yeah.
2: I bought it some 10 years ago in China.
0: Yeah.
2: It's got a 32 gig memory card.
0: Yeah. Well, that's probably right. I mean, you can buy little pinhole cameras, can't you, that you can wear and all sorts of that. Yeah, yeah.
2: And when you talk about these big centres there for backup centres, computer things, using all this water.
0: The data centres.
2: That's a closed system of water. They've got cooling towers.
0: Yeah.
2: That's what they got.
0: Yeah.
2: They've got cooling towers, and a bit like different to a high-rise multi-story office tower.
0: Yeah.
2: With a cooling tower or your big library.
0: What
2: people panicking about.
0: Okay. There is a point about them. They do apparently use a fair bit of water, but, according to our caller, not as much as people think. Sally from Ingleburn. G'day, Sally.
3: G'day. Look, the previous caller was talking about the chewiness and the tastelessness of meat.
0: Yeah.
3: The major supermarkets buy tougher cuts of meat that are cheaper, I dare say from older animals, and they sell them to us at a hiked up price. Mum once or twice bought a tray of chicken from one of those big supermarkets, nameless, and she brought it home, and even though she cooked it in a steamy atmosphere in the saucepan for a long time, it just came out as being tough and dry and coarse. And we have a few suburbs down where they sell fresh chicken at a chicken shop.
0: Yeah.
3: You bring it home, I swear to God, you can slice that chicken in your plate with a butter knife. It is that soft and that juicy. Basically, supermarkets are buying now, and they're putting in a tray and covering it with that clean wrap. Tougher cuts of meat, cheaper cuts of meat from older animals, and they're selling it to us at a hiked up price because the better quality is exported at a higher price.
0: Is it?
3: Oh yeah.
0: Yeah.
3: Oh yeah. Mm. Oh yeah. Mm. Yeah.
0: Mm.
3: That's why that gentleman here was dead right. Yes. Meat from supermarkets is tough, it is chewy, and it is tasteless. He's not wrong.
0: Yeah. Yeah, well, I just don't know who affords to buy it, really, because
3: mate, it's just amazing how we are being pushed to the limit and for less and less quality.
0: Mm. Yep. Thanks, Sal.
3: Have a good day.
0: You too. Bye-bye. John from Newcastle says, maybe the venison is too dear. Boom, boom. Yeah, that's true. Yeah, supermarkets. My texter does not have a high opinion of supermarkets or dentists. Dentists are just doing their job, I know I have the same fear of going to them as you probably do. Lorenzo from Fulham Garden says, well, Phil, there are plenty of affordable, healthy, plant-based options. Yeah, well, okay, maybe there are. Maybe there are. But why should people have to feel as though they're being forced to that because of the high price of these things? but reasonable cuts of meat, just the price of it. It's astonishing. I asked my butcher, I said, who buys this? Really? Look at the prices of some of these things. I mean, you know, good quality Scotch fillets, for example, or T-bones, for example, are, you know, 40, 50, 60 more dollars a kilo. And if you're looking at a steak, you're thinking, gee whiz, I'll take out a bank loan almost. 1-300-800-222. Paul from Esperance says the data centres produce mega heat and need mega water to mix with the coolant, which is highly toxic. Well, coolant is toxic, isn't it? If you need to flush out the coolant, I wonder where it all goes. Yes, she's right, says that Sally. Says my text to the big operators need to be scrutinised far more closely. Sue and Mudgy Ghost says, go to a butcher, you get better meat. Oh, yeah, well, that's what I try and do. I try and go to a butcher and shop that way. Anyway, look, thank you, everyone. Good conversation.
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0: Dusty Springfield is going to get us up to the news. We've got Francis to follow.

0: Dusty Springfield, son of a preacher man. Okay, here's a preacher man for you. And his name is Francis Leach. Reverend Leach, good evening to you.
1: Testify to Dusty in Memphis. What a record, eh?
0: What a record, what a singer.
1: Oh,
0: bow,
1: so good.
0: Bow down. Yes, I know.
1: Anyway, yes, I testify and bow down to, was it Mary Margaret O'Brien? Was that her name?
0: Yeah, it was.
1: Catholic girl. I tried to name my daughter Dusty.
0: Did you?
1: I failed.
0: What, you got pushback?
1: I got pushback.
0: I think it's a great name for a girl.
1: Thank you, Phil.
0: I'll be with you, Francis. Oh, you got pushback.
1: I got Eve Marie instead. That's okay.
0: Oh, well, that's pretty sweet too. Yeah, good on you. Have a good one, Francis. Talk tomorrow.
1: See you.
0: Here's the news.
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0: ABC News, I'm Thanmaya Navada. Donald Trump has told the United Nations General Assembly he could annihilate Iran should it not agree to a deal to end their war. The US president has defended the US-Israeli war against Iran in his address to the UN, arguing it's prevented Tehran from acquiring nuclear weapons. He's also denounced the International Criminal Court, calling on all of its staff to resign, and rejected calls to regulate AI. Mr. Trump says he has a big choice to make on Iran.
1: Do I drive them into hell with no chance of survival and no hope of future greatness or generations? But I believe we'll make a deal right after the election, because it doesn't make sense for them not to.
0: With some analysis on the US president's address, here's America's editor John Lyons from New York.
2: I think the bit that was certainly the most newsworthy was when he used the word annihilate, and he said he has a big decision to make, and that is whether to make a deal with Iran or to annihilate the Islamic Republic and to do it quickly, never giving them a chance to kill and destroy people and countries again. So fairly extraordinary, or was an extraordinary moment to have the President of the United States standing inside the United Nations General Assembly, inside the chamber, threatening to, in quotes, annihilate a member country.
0: Meanwhile, the head of the UN has called for the pioneers of artificial intelligence to share information with the world on the possible risks. In his last address to the Assembly as Secretary General, Antonio Guterres has warned that AI must be kept in human hands.
3: Those countries leading this technological revolution must share information on emerging safety risks, cooperate on testing and evaluation, and work towards common safeguards that protect us all.
0: Shadow Housing Minister Andrew Bragg claims Australians can still get a good return from investing in housing, not just superannuation. He's reignited the fight over retirement savings, floating the idea of potentially using super as collateral for a mortgage or to increase borrowing capacity. The Super Members Council warns such a policy would have a compounding effect and inflate house prices. Senator Bragg has told 7:30 Australians shouldn't have to rely on their super balance when they retire.
4: Super isn't the only way you can save for retirement. And in fact, we have a three pillars policy, which includes the age pension and private savings, including housing. And the key test of your success in retirement is your housing status. It's not your superannuation balance.
0: Advocates say the federal government's digital duty of care laws must recognise gender-based violence as a specific form of harm. Treasurer Jim Chalmers has confirmed dating apps will be included in the legislation as consultation on the proposed laws wrapped up. CEO of Full Stop Australia, Karen Bevan, says it's important to name the issue in order to mitigate its risks.
5: But let's be clear, this is a site that has and will be used. Those people who want to use harm online will find a way. So it's important that we include that in our consideration of the digital duty of care.
0: A teenage boy accused of planning a large-scale attack in a Fraser Coast town will remain in custody after a brief court hearing in Brisbane. Talissa Saganto reports.
6: The 14-year-old Maribor boy was charged yesterday with three offences, including preparing to cause death or grievous bodily harm and possessing violent extremist material. It's alleged the teen made plans to carry out random acts of violence on members of the public in three separate locations in his regional town. His arrest came after a tip-off from someone known to him last month, which led to counter-terrorism officers raiding his home. Detective Inspector Chris Knight says the alleged offences were not religiously or politically motivated.
7: We're not alleging that that has a terrorism element to it, and in fact we believe that he is active independently.
6: The teen was remanded in custody and his case will be heard again in Maribor Children's Court next week.
0: And in sport, dedicated Dockers fans are continuing their pilgrimage eastwards, with many opting to drive the 3,000-odd kilometres to the MCG for Saturday's AFL Grand Final against the Brisbane Lions. Cars and buses full of supporters are making the journey across the Nullarbor despite high fuel prices. Retired wheatbelt farmer Noel Stone, his wife and their two friends didn't think twice about making the trek and are in high spirits.
8: Well, as we've been passing cars, I've been flying my flags out the window, and I think as we get into Melbourne, we'll do it a lot more.
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9: Good morning to you. How are you? It's Bon Jovi Day. Yes, we're halfway there. It's Wednesday morning. I hope you're well. Thanks to Phil and the team for keeping us company throughout the night. It's 6 minutes past two on the East Coast, 24 to two in South Australia and the Northern Territory, and six past midnight in the West. We're speaking to Phil about trying to name your children after your favourites and your heroes. Yeah, I did try to get past the committee of one, my wife Lynn, and ask if we could name our daughter Dusty. Fail, huge fail. Said that it made her sound like that she was working in a rodeo, which wouldn't be a bad thing, but not what was intended. So we got Eve Marie instead, which is good, because Eve Marie Saint, or Eva Marie Saint, of course, was where we pinched that from. And that is also tragically, in my case, aligned to my lifelong affliction of being a St Kilda fan. And so she has no choice in that. I don't know if you failed with your name choices for your children, if you have children. Or maybe you got one across the line. I would love to hear that story. Text it in 0437774774. If you managed to convince your beloved that the name that you were sort of fixated on for your child, your newborn, would be perfect. Or maybe you were rebuffed like I was. Said, go away. Dusty, not happening. I did try with my son as well when I was younger. His name's Dylan, so I kind of got there because, you know, big Bob Dylan fan as well. But I wanted him to be called Iggy after Iggy Pop. Another hard no, which I can kind of get. It's a tough name to walk through life with. You've got to have a certain attitude to carry that off. If you could, if you were Iggy, Ignatius, pretty damn cool. If you're an Ignatius out there, let me know what life's like. 0437-774-774. Hey, playing the four quiz, four topics, three questions in each. If you answer three, you go through to the prize pool. And we bounce around the topic. So if you answer one in a particular topic, you move to the next, because the whole point of this is to test the breadth of your knowledge. So our four topics for this morning. Because she's performing at the AFL Grand Final, and she will be performing, unlike the NRL, who've gone, well, stuff this. We're not happy with our arrangement with Tones and I. We're just going to cancel the entertainment altogether, which I guess is, you know, for a lot of people, probably a good move. Kylie is going to be performing at the Grand Final. So Kylie is one of our subjects. Opening chords. So I'll play the opening chords of a very famous song. You tell me what it is. Geography. And you can quote me. I've got some famous quotes. You've got to tell me who spoke them or wrote them. So they're our topics. 1-300-800-222 to play. 1-300-800-222 to play the four quiz. Get on the phone, or you can text along and play at home. 0437-774-774. Hey, this song I hadn't heard for ages. It popped up on my feed today, and I thought, 1996, this was a kind of a cool little hit, and I thought I would share it with you from the primitive radio gods.

1996 for that one. The Primitive Radio Gods out of California. Kind of went in a flash, but I still love that song. It's called Standing Outside a Broken Phone Booth with Money in My Hand. Hope you're well. Francis Leach with you on this Wednesday morning. Plenty of messages coming through, including one from someone who did get to name their child Iggy. Marty says, my son's name is Iggy, named after Iggy Pop. Kids only know Iggy Azalea, so I think he has a girl's name. Well, there's a twist on the story, Marty. Who cares? Iggy, girl or boy, doesn't matter. Still pretty cool. My daughter could have been Iggy, but she's April, who was born in August. And my mum's name is June.

0: famous song. You've got to tell me what the song is. You've got to pick the tune. Geography, test your geography knowledge. And you can quote me famous quotes. You tell me who spoke or wrote the words. So let's get it underway with Peter in Sydney this morning. G'day, Pete. How are you going?
1: I'm going well. By the way, Iggy's name is really James.
0: So. James Osterberg, I know, but Iggy's much cooler.
1: So maybe that person called their son Iggy James.
0: Oh, dear. What topic would you like, Pete?
1: What was the fourth, the third one?
0: I'll go through them again. It's Kylie. It's opening chords. I'll play you something from a famous song. You tell me what it is. Geography. Or you can quote me. I'll quote you a famous quote and or something that someone has written. You've got to tell me who did.
1: I'll start off with you. You can quote me. That'll be...
0: You can quote me is where we go first up. Okay, here we go. Who said that government, quote, of the people, by the people, for the people, shall not perish from the earth?
1: Well, I could be wrong, but I think it's Abraham Lincoln.
0: It is. It was part of famous Gettysburg Address.
1: Oh, yeah, that's right. 67 years, yes, yeah. Yes.
0: Which is an amazing speech because it's so short. The Gettysburg Address is literally just it's a couple of pages long. It's not a long and epic speech. It's if you read it, it's obviously at that time of the Civil War. It's incredibly melancholy, of course, but just so laden with meaning. So different to what we get from the White House these days.
1: Yes. I believe Jürgen Klopp made a very interesting speech about the upcoming German elections. For a soccer coach, he was very much in the Abraham Lincoln sort of field.
0: Yeah, he's been speaking a lot about German multiculturalism and unity.
1: Yeah.
0: As the new boss of the national team, former Liverpool and Borussia Dortmund manager, who I have met as an extremely impressive person.
1: Yeah.
0: So, he's got a big job in his hands. Okay, you quote me right. So what do you want to go next, geography, Kylie, or opening chords?
1: Opening chords, we'll try that.
0: Okay.
1: I hope my phone works.
0: Okay, so each of these songs were a huge hit in their time. This one was from the mid-90s. It's an Australian track from a much-loved band. You've got to tell me the name of the song.

0: And then it kicks in big time. Who is it? What's the song?
1: Don't think I'm going to get it. Before I go, I just say the reason I know the opening line of the Gettysburg Address. Have you ever heard the Bob Newhart sketch?
0: I don't remember the sketch, but I love Bob Newhart.
1: It's Abe Lincoln with his speechwriter. And his speechwriter says, just say 70.
0: Bob Newhart is the best. His turn in the original Catch-22 movie. I didn't mind the TV series, but I loved the original movie as Major was superb. And the Bob Newhart show, just the dry sense of humour. So good. Thanks, mate.
1: No worries. Bye-bye.
0: Talk to you soon. 1-300-800-222 to play. Stuart in Victor Harbour in South Australia. Good morning, Stuart. How are you?
2: Not bad, mate. How you doing?
0: I'm well. Did you recognise that big guitar riff?
2: No, I didn't. I don't know it.
0: You don't know it?
2: Is there any way I could go geography instead?
0: No. The rule is that we've got to once a question is live and in play, we have to answer it, or else we'd go all over the place. So.
2: Oh, I see. It's good night for me, and it's good night for him.
0: Thank you. 1-300-800-222 to play. Get on the phone. The lines are open if you recognise that big fat guitar riff. Maria certainly did. She's got it from the SMS on text message, as is Ben. He's texted through. He knows what that big fat guitar riff is. I wonder if Sian knows what it is there in beautiful Erskineville in inner city Sydney in the inner west. Hello, how are you this morning?
3: Hello, Francis. I'm really well. How are you?
0: I am well. Did you recognise that guitar riff?
3: Yes, I know the answer to that. But the reason I called in is that when I had one of my kids a long time ago, that you know when you push your kids around in like the Perspex trolley thing when you're in hospital?
0: Yes.
3: And they've got their name written on it. There was one called Dusty, and the parents were slightly disappointed. They were hoping for a boy because they said if it was a boy, they were going to call it Elvis.
0: Oh. Elvis is a girl. You could carry that off.
3: Oh, you could carry it off. Yeah. Yes.

0: Oh, that little
1: that's,
0: baby
1: it's Powderfinger, I've got you on my mind.
0: That's right, baby, I've got you on my mind, yes. I mean, if you are, if you do call your child Elvis, I mean, you're setting the bar pretty high, right?
1: Well, my son's called Gabriel, and he spent his first, like, 15 years saying, why did you give me a girl's name? And I said, it's not a girl's name. And now that he's, like, an adult, he understands, oh.
0: Well, Sian, I am a Francis, and I still have to correct people when they spell my name with an E-S, that that is the feminized spelling of my name, because it's, of course, a boy's and a girl's name.
1: Yes, I still call him Gabby, and he hates that. But
0: do people call him Gabe?
1: Gabe. He calls himself Gabe.
0: Yeah, there you go. Yeah, it's a good name also because you've got options.
1: It's strong. It's a strong name.
0: Yeah, it is.
1: Like Francis. My grandfather's name is Francis.
0: Yeah, as is Sian, which is a good Irish name. I love it. Okay, opening chords, you've done that. Kylie, geography, or quote?
1: Let's try Kylie.
0: Okay. Ms. Minogue, Australia's First Lady of Song. What was the name of Kylie's character in Neighbours?
1: Charlene,
0: that's right. She was Charlene Mitchell, and then she got married, and then she became Charlene Robinson, and then she moved to where? To Brisbane. Remember, they sort of like great sort of bit of writing when those both Jason Donovan and Kylie went off to pursue their music careers. They just sort of said, oh, what are we going to do with this? We don't want to kill them off.
1: What was that song they did together? It was terrible.
0: Oh, yeah. What? It's a classic. That might be one of the questions later on. But
1: oh, no. Sorry, I've spoiled it.
0: No, it's okay. You've got two right. So to get into the prize pool, and it's a third question, you've got to choose geography, or you can quote me a famous quote.
1: Let's try a famous quote.
0: Okay. Who famously wrote, "We are all in the gutter, but some of us are looking at the stars."
1: Oh, that's a good quote.
0: We are all in the gutter, but some of us are looking at the stars. He was a writer, famous writer.
1: Oh, I was going to say an astronaut. No, I think I've got nothing there. I'll say Mark Twain.
0: It wasn't Mark Twain. But, Sian, thank you very much. Say hi to Gab for us as well.
1: Thanks, Francis.
0: 1-300-800-222 to play. If you know the quote, you can text through on the SMS as well. 0437-774-774. Someone's texted through, said they went to school with an Elvis. That's pretty cool. John, Smythesdale?
2: Highsdale.
0: How you going? Do you know where that quote comes from? We're all in the gutter, but some of us are looking at the stars. Some wit and bon vivant from back in the day came up with that one.
2: Oscar Wilde.
0: Yes, it was. Well done. In Lady Windermere's Fan. It was the great Oscar Wilde.
2: He was in the gutter too. Never mind.
0: He lived a life. He lived a couple. Yeah. And died sadly, but lived a life. Okay, you've done well there. Geography, you could go there. You could go back to Kylie or an opening chord where I play you the first bit of a big song. You tell me the name of the hit.
2: Oh, I'll go for the big song.
0: Okay, here it is for you. Taking you back to the late 70s. Have a listen. Tell me the name of the band and the song.

0: Do you know where that comes from, John?
1: Yeah, it's one of my favourites. It's Barracuda by Heart.
0: It is. What a cracking tune.
1: Oh, great.
0: The Wilson Sisters. Mega. Well done. Two down. One more to go to the prize pool. So you could go to Kylie or you can go to geography. No one's done geography yet, so.
1: No, I'll go Kylie.
0: Okay. In the year 2000, Kylie had a big hit song with this particular tune. You've got to tell me who it was that she was duetting with.

0: So who was Kylie duetting with on that big hit song from the year 2000?
1: Robbie Williams.
0: It was Robbie Williams. Well done. And you are in the prize pool, my friend. Well done.
1: He performed that on the AFL, but not with Kylie. I can't remember who he did it with. It was...
0: He did, didn't he? Was it...
1: I do know. Hang on. It's Delta Goodrum.
0: That's right. And, of course, Kylie's doing grand final this weekend. So I wonder if she'll return the favour with someone else and do Kids with some other ring-in. Maybe.
1: I wouldn't be surprised if Robbie Williams turned up, actually, because he's touring as well.
0: Ah, I like the way you think.
1: Wouldn't be surprised, but yeah.
0: Yeah. Okay.
1: Never mind.
0: Good one. You're in the prize pool, mate. Hang on. Hang in there. Listen up, and you might win the coveted fridge magnet. And you can put it on the fridge wherever you're watching the grand final this weekend and just brag about it all the way through the game.
1: Okay. Thank you.
0: Okay. 1-300-800-222 is the number to play. 1-300-800-222. We'll come back in a moment and take more of your calls and get stuck into the second half of the quiz here on ABC Radio Overnights.
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0: Get on the phone, 1-300-800-222 to play the four quiz, or you can text 0437 774 774. Because we're talking about Elvis, here he is.

The King, Elvis, and Suspicious Minds. For my mum, who has a shrine to Elvis in her home. Like, there's pictures there. There's more photos of Elvis in mum's home than my late father. I'm not joking. She's got Elvis clocks. She's got Elvis statues. She's got Elvis cutlery. She's got everything. I took her to see the film The Way It Is once, which is a great Elvis Presley film, concert film from, I think, about 1971.

0: It's an absolutely brilliant film because what it shows is that Presley wasn't just a... I mean, we all know at the Fat Elvis period and the sort of the Blue Hawaii stuff and when he's getting around the jumpsuit looking not his best self. But this shows him as a musical genius, like a musical arranger par excellence. And my mother, God love you, Ellen, gets up in the middle of the aisle at the Astor from start to finish and dances all the way through it. Initially a little embarrassed, I said, Mum, sit down. She wasn't going to sit down. No way. That's not what she was there for. Eventually, the rest of the Golden Oldies got up with her. But yeah, she led the way. On your mum. Anyway, enough about my mum. You would like her, I promise. Let's get back to the quiz. Hey, Tom in Geelong, how are you going?
1: Yeah, good, Francis.
0: Hi. Sorry.
1: Sounds like my mum was a cool lady.
0: My mum? Yeah, yeah. She's very, she loves Elvis. Like, you know, just...
1: Who doesn't love
0: him? Yeah, exactly. Elina, there's never been another one like him. Yes, Mum, I know. Okay. she'll say that to me tomorrow when I go and see her. What topic would you like to play? Kylie Minogue, opening chords, where I play an opening of a song, geography, or a quote?
1: We'll go the opening chords.
0: Okay, opening chords it is. So we've had a Powderfinger song so far and a Barracuda song, a heart song from called Barracuda. This one's a bit later. This is a 2010s-y sort of song, but it was a huge hit. Have a listen to this.

0: And it just occurred to me that this particular band also played in an AFL Grand Final too. Who is it and what's the song?
1: I got no idea.
0: No idea?
1: No idea. Sorry, bro.
0: No worries, Tom. Thanks for calling. You're driving out there tonight, mate. What are you up to?
1: Geelong to Warrnambool.
0: Oh, well, safe driving.
1: Thank you.
0: Talk to you soon. 1300 800 222 from Geelong to Warrnambool to Wembley on the other side of the country in Western Australia. And hello, Troy.
2: Hello, mate. Do you know how much you sound like Tim Rogers? Has anyone ever said that to you before?
0: Oh, no. But, you know, I'll take that as a compliment. Tim's an old friend of mine.
2: He's very same here.
0: Yeah.
2: I know him myself. He's very articulate, and I looked at your photo, and I was like, no, Tim Rogers.
0: No, I don't look anything like Tim.
2: I know. I'm bald too, mate. Yeah. Don't worry about it, you know.
0: Tim's still got his feathers.
2: Yeah, but he's, you know, he's getting on now.
0: Yeah, aren't we all?
2: That's
0: he could still pull off he could still pull off his Elvis moves if he had to. That's the difference.
2: Oh, mate, he's great. He is an Australian icon. That's for sure.
0: Precious person. Yeah. Okay, do you know that? Do you know where that song comes from? What the song is?
2: Yeah, it's The Killers.
0: Yeah,
2: I know it's The Killers.
0: Have a listen to it. I'll play it again. So you're halfway there. Have a listen.

0: So the Killers, who played the AFL Grand Final, I think it was 2017, and of course they had that famous after show at the MCG where Jack Riewoldt got up and sang, sang with the band, and actually, you know, carried it off pretty well, I've got to say.
1: He might have been a year after he was crying, mate.
0: Do you know the song?
1: Mr. Brightside?
0: No, it's not Mr. Brightside.
1: No.
0: Thanks for calling, mate.
1: Oh, cheers, mate.
0: 1-300-800-222 to play. Lines are open if you want to play. Get on the phone. Betty's in Dapto. I don't know if Betty's a fan of the Killers, but I could be surprised. She surprises me every time she calls. Hey, Betty. How are you?
2: I'm fine, thank you.
0: Do you know that song? I don't imagine it's on your playlist when you listen to music, but you never know. What do I know? Do you know that song?
2: No, I don't. No.
0: What have you been listening to over the last few days? Because I know you're a big music fan.
2: Oh, I've been listening to some of Slim Dusty and John Denver.
0: Nice.
2: Dolly.
0: Did you ever get to see Slim Dusty live?
2: Yes.
0: I thought you might have.
2: I saw John Denver live too.
0: Wow. Where was that?
2: I saw him at the Sydney Cricket Ground about 30 years ago, and it was the most beautiful concert where you sat on rugs, and it was a lovely sort of warm night, evening and night, and it was just beautiful.
0: Ah, excellent. Good on you, Betty. I love you sharing your musical memories with us.
2: Oh, well, I love music.
0: I know you do. Good on you. So do I. Let's talk again soon.
2: Yeah, we will.
0: We will. Good on you, Betty. Talk soon. 1-300-800-222 to play. Tanara, Vicky, good morning. Welcome to the Four Quiz. How are you today?
3: Yeah, I'm great. How are you going?
0: I'm okay. Now, do you recognise that song by the Killers?
3: I don't even know the band. Yeah. But is it One Small One Thing?
0: No, it's not. I know it's a sort of late 2010, 2011 sort of band, so yeah, it's for the younger people. But you know,
3: yeah,
0: that's okay. Oh, well, still,
3: no harm in having a crack.
0: Yeah, no harm in having a crack.
3: And
0: I love your attitude.
3: Can I just say something?
0: Yes,
3: please. Thank you for the councillor to back down with Shoalhaven City Council not to sell Wernick Cottage in Nara. I am so stoked.
0: Thank you.
3: It's a 104-year-old building that they were going to tear down. The council was going to sell all that land. Now, we need to get on to the youth centre to stay where it is, and the homeless hub, that needs to be put out there.
0: Thank you very much to the councillor
3: that backed down. And good on ya.
0: Thanks for calling. We'll talk soon. 1-300-800-222 on the text message. Ruby in Melbourne knows what the song is by the Killers. So does Sky, also in Victoria, in Mornington. But I wonder if Christian in Kanahooka in New South Wales knows what it is. Good morning.
4: Hey, Francis. Good morning to you too.
0: Where is Kanahooka? I don't know where that is.
4: Kanahooka is just south of Wollongong.
0: Nice. I love the New South Wales South Coast.
4: Which is just south of Sydney.
0: Yeah. Is it near sort of Werri Beach and around that way?
4: A bit north of there.
0: Okay. Yeah. See, my geography's not great. Hey, do you know that song?
4: When We Were Young?
0: Yep, that's right. The Killers, When We Were Young. Well done. Good band live too. They really are. All right. So you've got one down to join John from Smythesdale in the prize pool. You need two more. We've still got a Kylie question for you. We've still got the geography questions, which nobody has touched, or a quote. What do you want to do?
4: What was the third one?
0: Geography, or you can quote me. I'll give you a famous quote. You've got to tell me who spoke it or wrote it.
4: Ooh, that's tricky. I'm not good at any of those.
0: Oh, have a go. You'll be fine.
4: I'll take a poke at geography.
0: Okay, think about this then. Which Commonwealth country lies closest to mainland Australia by distance? So which is our physically closest Commonwealth country? Of course, they're a beautiful island nation, but which Commonwealth country is nearest to us? What do you think, Christian?
4: I'm thinking New Zealand is a bit further away from other ones up on the north.
0: Yeah. Okay. So what would one of those northern Commonwealth countries be?
4: Would it be PNG?
0: It would indeed. So you did know it. It is Papua New Guinea. Well done. Good stuff. So you're two down now.
4: That's fish.
0: Well done. You're two down. One more, and you are in the prize pool with John from Smilesdale. So we have this question for you. We have to go to, you can quote me, a famous quote. On this one, we'll hurt a little bit. In 1990, who was it? Which politician told Australians that they were living with, quote, the recession we have to have?
4: Paul Keating.
0: You got it, mate. It was Paul Keating. Yep, it was Paul Keating. So you are in the prize pool. Well done. You have started with some self-doubt, Christian, but you absolutely passed with flying colours. And we'll see whether you're our winner this morning. Stay listening.
4: Thank you, Francis.
0: 1-300-800-222 to play. We've still got a couple of questions to go. And if you answer those, then you go into extra time if we need it. But let's speak with Troy in South Australia. And I think Troy is in Kapunda. Good morning, Troy. How are you going?
5: Good morning, Francis. Yeah, I'm well, man.
0: Excellent. What's been happening for you this morning?
5: Not a great deal. I've just been looking into the ray gun.
0: Stocko.
5: Yeah, I'm about it.
0: Now, Troy, I'm just going to get you to see, maybe if you could move around your room a little bit. You're sort of dropping in and out a little bit.
5: Let's try that.
0: That's better. Okay. So which topic would you like? We've still got some geography questions. We've got one Kylie question left as well. So you could go geography, Kylie, then back to geography for your three. What do you want to do?
5: Kylie?
0: Yeah, we'll start there first. Okay, Kylie performed a famous ABBA song at the closing ceremony of the Sydney Olympics. You remember that was also the night that the Oils played as well? What ABBA song did Kylie perform at the closing ceremony of the Olympic Games in Sydney in 2000?
5: Oh, was it Gimme, Gimme, Gimme?
0: No, it wasn't.
5: Okay.
0: She'd be really good if she did. Thanks for calling, mate.
5: No worries, Francis. Say it.
0: 1-300-800-222 to play. 1-300-800-222 is the number. Lines are well open. So you've got to call in and let us know if you know, if you remember the closing ceremony of the Sydney Olympic Games. You can pick up the baton here and run with it. Get on the phone. 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
0: And we're playing the four quiz. 1-300-800-222 is the number to call to play, or you can text your answers through on 0437-774-774 as well. Francis, this one from Philip. Elvis's second name was Aaron, not unheard of as others. First, possibly the parents. It wasn't his. What was his dead brother's name? It was Aaron Elvis Presley, but I'm trying to remember his brother. I have been to Tupelo, Elvis's hometown, and you can go and visit the Shotgun Shack where Elvis grew up. And Jesse, his brother, is buried there with in a very modest grave nearby. Of course, his mother, Grace, and his father are buried at Graceland, which is also quite if you've never been to Graceland, it's quite amazing because it's not so huge. I mean, you get this idea of Graceland as being this enormous palace in Memphis, but it's not. It's a big house with a gate, and, you know, it is what it is. But it's actually quite a modest house and a very lived in. So when you go to Graceland, if you've been, it still feels like someone's living there. It's beautifully done. It, the shag pile carpet and the jungle room and all that sort of stuff, it does look like it's frozen in 1977, which it is. But, yeah, amazing stuff. I could talk about Elvis all night, but you get bored We won't do that. 1-300-800-222, Kerry in Kangaroo Point, how are you?
7: Well, thanks.
0: Excellent. Do you know what Kylie performed at the closing ceremony of the Sydney Olympic Games? It was a famous, famous ABBA song. She's just
7: that was Dancing Queen.
0: Dancing Queen it was. You can dance, you can jive, having the time of your life. Great.
7: Magnificent.
0: Song. Indeed. All right, two more to get into the prize pool. And the remaining two questions are geography questions, so we are going to go with those. Here we go. Can you tell me which country is home to the southernmost point of mainland South America? Which country is home to the southernmost point of mainland South America?
7: Is it Chile?
0: It is. It is. It's Chile. I've never been to Chile.
7: It's a long, narrow stretch, isn't it?
0: It really is. It's just, yeah, it's just that whole sort of, that whole west coast of the South American continent is Chile. And it's
7: quite weird.
0: Yeah. Okay, final question for you, and you can go into the prize pool as well with our two others, with Christian and John. The final question is, the term Transvaal refers to a historical region located on which continent?
7: Well, it's Africa, but it's South Africa.
0: It is. It is Africa.
7: It's very Dutch.
0: It is, Transvaal. Well done. You have finished the four quiz, and you have just come on here quickly and cleaned up the

0: tail, Kerry. Well done.
1: You've been very good to me. I won your quiz and I got a magnificent book. It was The Second Expedition of Sir Robert Scott. It's one of the best books I've ever read.
0: Oh, there you go. Well, hang in there and listen, see if you're our next winner as well. We've got three names in the prize pool. We'll spin that around and see where it lands. But thank you for calling and thanks to everybody who called. And we'll do it again tomorrow morning. And it's always a lot of fun. It's Wednesday morning. Francis Leach with you. Hope you're well. Going to be talking writing very, very soon. Dr. Rachel Matthews, author and academic, is going to join us. But first, a bit of pop froth on

0: Bit of a love letter to Robert De Niro from Bananarama from the early 80s. Robert De Niro's waiting here on ABC Radio Overnight. Now, Peter, who called in earlier, mentioned Bob Newhart. And, you know, we are big Bob Newhart fans on this program. And we thought, what the hell? We're gonna find some Bob Newhart to play for you. But first, we should mention who won the four quiz. That's what we need to do first, because people are hanging out to find out. And John in Smythesdale, on the road there, you are the winner in this Wednesday edition of the four quiz. So give us a call back, John, congratulations to Christian and Kerry as well for answering three questions. But John in Smythesdale in Victoria, you are our winner this morning. Give us a call back, 1-300-800-222. Yeah, Peter, who called through on the quiz, mentioned Bob Newhart, legendary dry comedian, and his sketch about the Gettysburg Address. And we thought, what the hell? Why don't we enjoy it together this morning?
1: You know, occasionally you'll write a routine and perform a routine that is more viable 30 years later than it was at the time you wrote it. And I think that's true of this routine. It had to do with a book called The Hidden

0: persuaded by Vance Packard, and it was, I think, the first book I ever read on the packaging of the president. And it got me to wondering that if this science of packaging were as far advanced during the Civil War as it is today, and there was no Lincoln, that they would have had to create a Lincoln out of the guy in office. And I think this would be a telephone conversation between the PR man and Abe just before Gettysburg.
1: Hi, Abe, sweetheart. How's everything, kid? How's Gettysburg? You know them small Pennsylvania towns, Abe, right? You seen one, you've seen them all, huh? Listen, Abe, I got you to know. What seems to be the problem? You're thinking of shaving it off. Abe, don't you see that's part of the image, along with the shawl and the stovepipe hat? You don't have the shawl. Where's the shawl, Abe? You left it in Washington. Well, what are you wearing, Abe? It's a kind of cardigan. Abe, leave the beard on and the stovepipe hat and get a shawl, okay? Now, what's the problem? You're getting a lot of complaints on Grant's drinking. To be honest with you, Abe, I don't know what the problem is. I mean, you knew he was a lush when you appointed him, you know? Your gag writers. Yeah, they're here. Why? You'd like to come back with a snapper the next time they hit you about Grant. Okay, I'll get him working on it, Abe. Abe, you got the speech. You haven't changed the speech, have you, Abe? Abe, why do you change the speeches all the time? What are the changes? You typed it? Abe, how many times have we told you on the backs of envelopes? Well, it looks like you wrote it on the train coming down. Well, I know it's harder to read, Abe, but could you put it on the backs of the envelopes and memorize it? Yeah, we're getting a lot of play in the press on that. How are the envelopes holding out? You could use another box. Okay. Anything else in the speech, Abe? People will little note nor long remember. What could possibly be wrong with that, Abe? Abe, they'll remember it. Trust me, Abe, what are you going to say? It was a great speech. I think everybody will remember it. I mean, you come off of bragging. Do this speech the way Charlie wrote it, would you please? You talk to some newspaper men. Abe, we've asked you not to talk to newspaper men. Well, you always put your foot... See, that's what I mean, Abe. No, Abe, you were a rail splitter, then an attorney. So, Abe, you wouldn't give up your law practice to become a rail splitter. Hey, read the bio, will you? It'll save us a lot of trouble on this end. Oh, by the way, the Abe Lincoln T-shirt is coming out Tuesday. Is there any way of working that into the address, you think? I'll leave that up to you. Play it by ear, right? Yeah, Abe, you got a pencil and paper there? Yeah, would you mind taking this down? You can fool all of the people some of the time, and some of the people all of the time. But you can't fool all the people all the time. Well, you keep doing it differently, Abe. I mean, the last quote we got was, you can fool all the people all the time. hold on, Abe.
2: Yeah. Great.
1: Abe? Yeah, they've come up with a thing on Grant. The next time they bug you about Grant's drinking, yeah, tell them you're going to find out what brand he drinks and send a case of it to all your other generals. No, Abe. It's like the brand is the reason that he's winning. No, Abe. Trust me, Abe, it's funny. Do it, okay? That would be this Saturday night. Oh, that's a shame. We're going to be in New York. A bridge party at the White House. Oh, that's a shame. Did you call Seward? He's going to be out on the Alaskan thing, yeah. Uh-huh. Oh, that's the same. Just the two of you. You and, what's your name? Mary. Mary, right. Oh, that's a shame. Abe? Why don't you take in a play?
3: Why don't you take in a play? The great, great Bob Newhart there in full flight with the Gettysburg Address and on the phone to Abe Lincoln. It's Overnights on ABC Radio.
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3: Hope your morning's going okay. Dr. Rachel Matthews talks writing with us on a regular basis, author and academic. Her most recently published novel is called Never Look Desperate. Good morning, Rachel. How are you going?
5: Good morning, Francis and everybody. I'm really well, thanks.
3: We're talking this morning about music and how music can spark writing and music in writing as well, I guess, you know, both fiction and otherwise. But there's some great novels which have music at the centre of them. One of my all-time favourites is Toni Morrison's Jazz, for instance, which is an extraordinary book because it's written in a jazz simpatico as well.
5: Well, that's right. I think there are so many associations with music and storytelling, and there's a lot of science that actually shows why it's good for us to use music as a way of kind of understanding things, to trigger memory, to take us back to places, all kinds of things.
3: So I guess we're thinking about if people were going to write something about their own life, what song or would they sort of like put at the center of one of their stories, which might be able to evoke a period of time or an experience? Is that the sort of the challenge we're sort of putting to people today?
5: Yeah, look, I thought that what the listeners could do is think about a song that, you know, might have some personal meaning for them. And just to think about that song, where they had heard that song, who they were with, the people in that environment, the place. And even if they could just write a few words down about that music, the lyrics of the song, what it makes them remember, and sort of take that list. You know, some people might even be able to write a couple of lines about that. But it's amazing what it can unravel in your memory.
3: Because it's so evocative, isn't it? I mean, songs, they really can take you right back to the place and time. You can feel it, smell it, touch it, taste it.
5: That's exactly right. I mean, Francis, Skate Wave Roller Rink in Shepparton, 1987. You know, a couple of skates under the disco ball. I think I danced, I think I skated to Xanadu. It was my first couple skate ever with Sweaty
3: Hand.
5: Oh, yeah.
3: Do you remember his or her name? Who was it?
5: Yes, it's you, Ross Hammer, if you're still out there.
3: I wonder if he still thinks about Xanadu under the disco lights and the roller put.
5: I think he might have moved on. There's something so exciting about that because we didn't have a lot to do, you know, in the country.
3: I'm right there with you now after you mentioned it.
5: That's right. And it's a really happy memory. And it feels so innocent now, Francis.
3: Yes, it's beautiful. You've done it for me already. Dr. Rachel Matthews. So if you've got a song that you would, if you were going to write, that just evokes everything for you, time, place, person, roller disco, first kiss, first whatever, maybe give us a call after the news and we'll talk about it with Rachel. 1-300-800-222, 1-300-800-222 or text 0437-774-774. But it's news time now.
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9: ABC News, I'm Thanmaya Navada. US President Donald Trump and the leaders of Greenland and Denmark have signed an agreement that permits a larger US military presence on Greenland. The agreement, signed during Mr. Trump's visit to the UN General Assembly in New York, stops short of his demand that the US adopt Greenland as an American territory to head off the growing Arctic presence of Russia and China. But the deal does permit a greater US military presence on the Danish territory, an option that emerged as Greenland leaders argued against a complete US takeover. The outgoing United Nations Secretary General has warned that the world needs to urgently regulate artificial intelligence. It follows calls by Australian Prime Minister Anthony Albanese and other world leaders at the General Assembly. In his final major address as head of the UN, Antonio Guterres says the next steps towards safeguards must be taken soon.
6: First, to advance the conditions for the responsible pacing of AI and the additional safeguards needed to address risks. Second, to work towards a multilateral AI risk management framework supported by credible and independent oversight.
9: Meanwhile, Chinese AI startup DeepSeek will be among the companies briefing the UN Security Council this week on the risks posed by AI. OpenAI boss Sam Altman plans to brief the meeting, where diplomats also expect participation from senior representatives of Anthropic. It comes weeks after several AI industry leaders called for a coordinated slowdown of the development of the increasingly powerful systems. A Sri Lankan court has convicted 15 men over the deadly 2019 Easter Sunday bombings that killed more than 260 people, including two Australians. Nick Palmader reports.
10: The bombings, considered the deadliest in Sri Lanka's recent history, were carried out on three churches and three luxury tourist hotels. Australians Manik Suryarachi and her daughter Alexandria were among those who lost their lives when a bomb exploded inside a church in Negombo, just north of the capital Colombo. The attacks by Islamic State group-inspired terrorists also injured more than 500 people. Sri Lanka's High Court convicted 14 of the 24 men accused of being directly involved in the attack on charges including murder and conspiracy to commit terrorism. Nine of the men were acquitted, while one other was found guilty of only some of the charges.
9: Making news at home, a Sydney court has heard former police officer Bo Lamar Condon will argue that he acted in self-defence on the day he's accused of murdering Jesse Baird and Luke Davies in a Paddington terrace. Sarah Gerethy has more.
11: The Crown alleges the accused became obsessed with Jesse Baird after the end of their brief relationship and went to his Paddington share house in February 2024 after carefully planning to kill him. But the 31-year-old's defence counsel, John Stratton SC, told the jury his client went to the house in a motorcycle helmet disguised as an Uber Eats delivery driver that day because he wanted to pick up some of his belongings when no one was home and didn't want to be recognised. He said the accused was surprised to find Mr Baird in the kitchen, but the 26-year-old didn't recognise him in the helmet. He told the court both the alleged victims were then shot in separate struggles with the accused and that in the case of Mr Davies, he'd pulled the trigger on himself.
9: The federal government is being urged to completely overhaul the 000 system after a Senate inquiry recommended nationalising the system to avoid further deadly outages. Since the Optus outage in September last year, the federal government has raised penalties for telcos that fail to follow 000 rules and has also legislated the 000 custodian role. RMIT Associate Professor Mark Gregory says that's not enough.
12: But that's really nothing more than putting a party hat on, you know, someone's head. What we need is for complete change, root and branch change to 000, and the government needs to take responsibility now, not when Telstra's current contract ends in 2032.
9: And experts and researchers have welcomed the WA government's crackdown on smart glasses in public schools. Students, teachers and anyone who visits schools in the state will soon be banned from using or having smart glasses on the premises. Monash University Dr. Stephanie Westcott studies misogyny and gendered violence in schools and believes the devices are likely already causing harm in Australian classrooms.
13: When there's a new technology introduced, whether it is AI that is capable of generating deepfake images or whether it is iPads, which have been used to take photos of girls and women in schools covertly, we know that that technology will be used to cause harm.
9: You're up to date with the latest ABC News. For more, you can head to ABC Listen.
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3: And I hope you're having a decent Wednesday morning wherever you are around the country. 6 minutes past three on the East Coast, 24 to three in the Northern Territory and in SA, and six past one in Western Australia. And we're speaking with Dr. Rachel Matthews, author and academic, talking about writing. We're talking about how music, so evocative, so powerful in our lives, can be the spark for writing our stories, because it takes you back to where you were. You can see, as Rachel told about being on the roller disco floor in 1977 or whenever, well, not, maybe I've dated you there, probably 1997. Sorry, Rachel. I took 20 years off your life. Being at school or a dramatic moment in your life. Give us a call, 1-300-800-222. If there's a song that would do that for you, that takes you right back to a certain place in time, and you think about it a lot, what was going on at the time, the people in your life, and maybe even write down a few words or a few lines about why that song is important to you and what it evokes for you, what it makes you think and feel. Would love to hear from you. 1-300-800-222 or 0437-774-774. Rachel, I mean, as a music lover myself and someone who's been, he's a songwriter and plays in bands and whatnot, music's always been central to everything I do. And I do have, you know, lots of stories like that, but there's one, can I share one with you, which has stayed with me for the last 36 or so years. So I was, this is a true story, and I've never told this story publicly before, so we can share it in the middle of the night. So I was married young. I was a young father, and way too young to get married. I was a young father, and I having a difficult relationship, but it was breaking up. We tried to get back together a couple of times. It wasn't working, and eventually it came to a head, and it was horrible and emotional and just yuck. And you know, when it happens, someone has to go. Like, literally, you're in the house, and someone has to go. Well, what am I going to do? So I just literally packed a bag. I had one of those red and white blue sort of carry bags, you know, at the time.
5: Oh, yeah.
3: I had my Walkman and my work stuff, and I didn't know where I was going or what I was doing. I just thought I'd go and sit on a friend's foot doorstep for a while and see if I could find a bed, you know, because it's a difficult thing to do. But at the time, also, I had my Walkman, and I was literally walking out the door, put the Walkman on, and at the time I was really getting into Bob Dylan's Blonde on Blonde album. It was, you know, and it was you know, double album, side one and two on the first side of the cassette, sides three and four on the other side of the cassette. And so the way to soothe myself as I literally walked out the door was to put the headphones on and listen to music. And this was the song that was playing as I walked away.

0: Dylan at his finest from Blonde on Blonde. I kid you not, Rachel, that was the song that was in my ears, and I was able to walk out of there at least with a sense of the irony and beauty of it, and it gave me the courage to keep going. But yeah.
1: Yeah, that's amazing, isn't it?
0: So I can, whenever I hear that song and I listen to it, because I love Dylan, name my son, don't tell him, that I'm straight back I'm straight back on that street at that time.
1: It is amazing. Sometimes songs seem to just land, don't they, with the right time and space. It's amazing.
0: Yeah. So we want to hear from people, 1-300-800-222, those songs in your life that might evoke those memories that bring you straight back to where you were, the people, the feelings, and if you write about them as well. 0437 774 774. Are there other songs like that for you, Rachel?
1: Well, I was, I was thinking, about another Shepherd and story about we used to come down on bus trips to concerts, and some of the regional listeners might remember this. You know, we used to be able to get sort of in the first front five rows of these amazing big concerts. I remember going, down to Springsteen and all sorts of people. And the best part was the bus ride home and the stories and the bragging about, no, I touched his shoe, all this stuff that we were all really competitive, or we might have been singing really badly, or just so excited to be in that moment live and be so close to somebody that we just adored. And in those days, of course, we were listening to cassettes and records. So it was a big deal to go down and hear someone live. But it was the bus trip home and the stories on the bus that was the best part.
0: Because those trips, you get to talk about it and hang out and share those memories together.
1: Yeah, that's right. I also have a happy memory of catching the Divinyls drumstick at Deakin Uni. and no one believes me that it is, and I've hung on to it.
0: You still got it?
1: It was. I still got it, yeah. That's special.
0: 1-300-800-222 is the number if you want to talk with us. Dr. Rachel Matthews, give us one song from your life and tell us the story behind it. What is the song that evokes a very vivid memory of a place and time that has a story to it in your life? I'd love to hear from you. It could be the song, it could be your wedding song. That could be the one.
1: Yeah. Well, that's right. I mean, there's a lot of songs, Frances, aren't there, that are either sort of happening at the start of a relationship and at the end of a relationship, as you just shared with us earlier. And, of course, there's the classic breakup songs that we associate with film, with times in our life as well. And I was thinking also before about the amazing connection between music, memory, and the way that it's now being used to help people with dementia.
0: Tell me more about that.
1: It's amazing, Frances. There are programs where people are responding to songs that their family sort of dig up and say, look, this is my dad's favorite music. And it's interesting because they are able to sing along to the songs, and yet they're not able to recognize a lot of people around them because it's a different part of the brain to the language center. And I find that it's quite amazing.
0: Yeah, that must be, to be in the presence of that, if you've got someone in your life who's suffering from dementia and to see them sort of like reveal themselves again would be just extraordinary, wouldn't it?
1: Yeah, that's right. And we know that it's the prefrontal cortex that's kind of stimulated, and that's the area that's connected with sort of those autobiographical memories. And I was thinking also about music from adolescence and how powerful that is. You know, those kind of teen anthems that we have. I mean, I grew up in Shepparton, and I remember doing, Killing Heidi when they were so big, and they were kind of like a voice for young people.
0: Because they're from not up the road in Volatown.
1: That's right. And I do remember, and I'm not ashamed to say this, going to see Footloose at the Shepparton Cinema. And we all had a little dance outside the cinema on the way out. We were a bit excited.
0: Of course. So you should.
1: But again, it was about us being together. So it's not just about the music, is it? It's really more that there's emotional kind of connection that the music creates.
0: And connects you to
1: a lovely way to remember this.
0: And Rachel, connects you to those people that you went and saw Footloose with. Don't imagine. You can still have that story.
1: Well, That's right. And, you know, so we also know that music can, you know, it raises our serotonin levels. It stimulates all the creative parts of our brain. It's really good for our well-being. And in terms of writing, you know, I know people that might have, they might play, say, classical music to stimulate writing, or they might have a few favourite songs that, that for some reason just get the creative energy going.
0: Well, is it, and of course, you know, remember we were speaking about Keating before, but Paul Keating, for in a different context, you would never see this these days with current politicians, used to insist on before any parliamentary sitting days to spending the first half an hour of his day in his office with Marla turned up to the max to get him.
1: Yes, that's right.
0: To get him in the right frame of mind. Tracy's given us a call. You can too. 1-300-800-222. Good morning, Tracy.
1: Hi, Tracy.

0: on occasions over the years. And I can't wait to see Floodlights. I told you, Francis, I'm coming to see them. And I'm just going to stand there and sob, yeah? That guy's lyrics and the music is amazing. But I did do what you asked, and that's write a couple of lines about that song that makes me sob. So it's The Captain by Casey Chambers. I'm very emotional. I'll just say it quick. Captain, my captain, I once succumbed. My heart you stole when we were so young. I loved you fully, completely, and carried you quietly when we were done.
1: Oh, that's beautiful. Thank you, Tracy.
2: Tracy, that was really special.
1: Thank you. Yeah, it really was. Thank you, Tracy. Yeah, that's exactly what we're talking about. The song, Rachel Matthews, that that resonates, and you can sort of feel the energy of the song, and it also connects you to an emotion that you can articulate in your writing.
2: It was so powerful, wasn't it? And what a privilege to hear that, Tracy. Also, what a beautiful way to remember, even though sometimes it can feel a bit bittersweet. But that's exactly what can happen. The song becomes the emotion, becomes a person, becomes a place. And thanks for sharing that. I loved it.
1: Let's speak with Deb in Bacchus Marsh. Hello, Deb. How are you this morning?
3: Yeah, hey, Francis. Welcome aboard. I'm a busted on listener. I don't always call in, but you just sort of hit a button when you were talking about it. I was going out with a young guy from about 15. And I got into La Trobe Uni when I was about 19 on my second chance. And we'd gotten engaged, but as we were growing apart, I felt that we might just need some time to work out our lives. He took that really, really badly. And anyway, I had to go to my best friend's 21st birthday, and I knew that he was also invited. And as it was at the Organ Pipes in Kila, and beautiful day. And as I was devastated. Anyway, we were all talking and laughing. And then I saw my ex-fiance walking down this really very steep path that there is to the Organ Pipes with having his new love. And at the time, Downhearted was on the radio.
1: By Australian Crawl.
3: Yeah.
2: Oh, wow.
3: Downhearted, broken dreams that never really started.
1: Oof, hard.
3: Now, that was 40 years ago, guys.
2: Gosh.
1: But you still feel it now, huh?
3: We've moved on.
2: No.
3: Yeah. And I was right. I made the right decision all those years ago. And I went on to teach English and become a social worker and all that jazz. But 40 years ago.
1: So can I ask, Deb, when you hear that song now, what do you feel and what do you think?
3: Good question. I still feel it in the gut. And I still have that graphic visual memory right there. Like I could be driving, I could be talking to my husband, my son, but completely unrelated. I've been married for 42 years, for God's sake. I'm 66.
2: Yeah, it's a really physical experience, isn't it?
3: Oh, I'm sorry, I didn't catch your name.
2: Rachel. Yeah.
3: Rachel. Yeah, like who would think it would last a lifetime?
1: Wow, that's the power of music, and I guess it's that the music in the moment meets the moment and takes you right back there, Deb.
3: Well, the social worker in me sometimes thinks, oh, have I got unresolved issues?
1: We've all got those.
3: My husband and I have been together 42 years. Have I got unresolved interest?
1: Good on you, Deb. I really appreciate you sharing that story with us.
2: Thanks,
3: Deb. I just really enjoy listening to you. Well done.
1: Thank you. Let's speak with Vanessa now in The Hunter. Good morning, Vanessa. How are you? We've got Dr. Rachel Matthews talking songs and music and how it brings to life moments and writing. What's the song for you?
4: My song is actually Don't Speak by, I don't know, was it No Doubt?
1: It was. Gwen Stefani, the voice.
4: Yeah, that's right. And that was a great song. It was a real soul tearer because I just left my husband. Oh, he just kicked me out, details, you know. And I'm not as brave as the gentleman that was on earlier, the Spotify fan who

0: impaired his writing. I'm afraid, yes, I've written down three sentences, but I can't share them, you know what I mean? Because yeah. it's private and it's really something I'd much rather say to my ex-husband. Is that okay, Francis?
1: Can I break the word? Yeah, yeah, absolutely. No, you do you. You don't have to share your writing. That's the other thing, isn't it, Rachel and Vesta?
2: No.
1: You just need to, if you write it, at least you've sort of brought it into the world and it's yours to do with as you wish after that, Vanessa.
0: Yeah, that's how I feel too.
2: Yeah, Vanessa, it's a really powerful thing to get it down, isn't it? And it can be kind of a relief.
0: Yeah, and it was just three sentences. One of them was quite verbose. And it was a really kind letter. There was no bitterness or anything. It was reflective and pretty much we got married at the wrong time because we were very young too, Francis.
1: Yeah.
0: And it's a recurring theme. If you don't know yourself well enough, how can you pair up with another?
1: So true. Absolutely. I'm with you, Vanessa.
0: All right. God bless you both and all the audience and I'll catch you another time.
1: Thank you very much for calling. 1-300-800-222. But Rachel, some great responses from the text message as well. This one from Tim says, Brian Adams, summer of 69, first love on a school trip to Perth from the Pilbara in primary school. A rottenest trip, such a young and carefree time. Still remember her name, address and everything. Every time I hear it, it takes me back.
2: That is a lovely memory. Isn't it lovely that we can have those moments still with us, I think.
1: And this one as well from Steve. My song of regret was Sugar Baby Love by the Rubettes in 1974. That was one of my high school years because of toxic masculinity attitudes at the time. I could not express my uncertain love for four girls at the time. So Susan, Julie, Karen and Jenny, if you're listening, if you're out there, I still think of you, from Steve.
2: Oh, that's nice. That's nice.
1: And another one from Tim. I'm not a person of faith, but in the week I was separating and moving out of the family home, Peter Gabriel's Salisbury Hill was my moving on song.
2: Oh.
1: Do you know that song?
2: Yeah, I love that song.
1: Yeah.
2: Peter Gabriel.
1: Yeah, and so Tim says as Rachel spoke about it, it kept me moving on. The song's rhythm and energy was rather than the lyrics was the theme for my motivation. So sometimes it is. It's the energy of the song that you can find that becomes the core to what you take from it and what you hold on to.
2: Yeah, that's right, because music's sort of accessible sometimes when words are not.
1: Yeah.
2: You know, sometimes the songwriter is actually speaking for us, which might be part of the power of that connection that we make with it. And a song can really carry a whole life inside it, Francis. You know, I was thinking about songs like Eleanor Rigby and some of those kind of timeless songs, and thinking about, you know, Dolly Parton and listening to her recently talking about her songwriting process and thinking always back to her little shack with the 12 kids and her father who could never read or write but kept saying to her, you've got to get out there and make a life, and all the storytelling in her music.
1: It's been great fun chatting, Rachel. Let's do it again soon.
2: Thanks, Francis, and thanks, everybody. I've really loved listening.
1: Yeah, it's been great. Some wonderful contributions. And for you, Tim, I love this song. I think we all do. And we're playing Salisbury Hill, Peter Gabriel, on ABC Radio Overnights. Speaking of music, up next, Jeff Jenkins with some new music for us to listen to.

0: But Tim in Canberra, who has that song that brings back so much to him, Peter Gabriel Salisbury Hill. Thanks for all your messages. They've been wonderful. This one from Raffi in Sydney. Empire of the Sun, Walking on a Dream, still stops me in my tracks, reminding me of my one and only heartbreaking, heart-wrenching breakup with Louise all of 15 years ago. Being with her was nirvana every single time. Oh, feeling for you, Raffi. And also this one, listening to Enigma, the group, the 90s sort of like mixed group, that took me back to when we used to go away on family holidays up to Merimbula. My sister had it on an old mixtape. And this one also, on a more serious note, from Sarah, who took a lot out of Natalie Merchant, beautiful singer, and her song River after her brother took his own life. So it's all those songs that have those incredibly powerful, powerful impacts upon you. And Anne in Launceston, our last caller this morning. Hi, Anne, how are you going?
1: Oh, pretty good, thank you.
0: Is there a song that did that for you in your life?
1: Yes, my husband, who I lost 5 years ago, was a singer, and he sang a song to me called If Tomorrow Never Comes. Yeah. Every time I hear that, it makes me happy, but it makes me sad. It's a lovely, lovely, beautiful lyrics in that song. I think Rowan Keating may have sang that song.
0: Yeah. Oh, well, it's what a wonderful memory to have of him. When you hear that song, it sort of lights up your life again.
1: It's beautiful. It's an absolutely beautiful song. And it's all so many beautiful memories in that.
0: And was he a good singer, Anne? What was his name?
1: His name was Roger. And he only did it as a hobby, but he was very, very good at it.
0: And he sang for you, huh?
1: I did.
0: Actually, wonderful. And I'm sure he would love doing that for you too. Thank you for sharing that very, very important story.
1: Thank you very much. Thank you.
0: Bye-bye. Anne in London.

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1: A bushfire survival plan is where you have written out what you will do before, during, and after a fire. 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
0: ABC Radio Overnight, Francis with you. Hope you're well. And we love catching up with our good friend Jeff Jenkins to talk new music every couple of weeks. And Jeffrey is here again this morning. And two great Australian female artists to talk about. Good morning, Jeff. How are you?
2: Good morning, Francis. Going well.
0: Natalie Imbruglia, fascinating, because everyone will remember Natalie's big, big hit Torn from, what, 20 years ago now? Am I about right? And it's still enduring great
2: longer.
0: Song. Great song.
2: Yeah, I wanted to talk a bit about that this morning, Francis, a little bit about the curse of having a debut single that is so massive that it kind of overshadows everything that comes after it. And, of course, that's kind of ridiculous because everyone wants to have a big hit, but sometimes that first-up success can lead to a bit of a problematic career. And I'm not necessarily talking about one-hit wonders, but more so those artists that have that first single become part of the culture, like The Knack and My Sharona, Rick Astley and Never Gonna Give You Up, The Temper Trap and Sweet Disposition. And sometimes having such a classic song straight away can really overshadow what comes next.
0: And it certainly happened for Natalie. Natalie had that huge hit Torn, still on the radio these days. It still sounds as fresh as it ever did. And she's still been an artist and recording, but hasn't really been able to meet that heady expectation again.
2: Yeah, and Torn is a fascinating story. It was written in 1991, 6 years before Natalie recorded it. It was first recorded by a Danish artist in 1993. Then two writers of the song had a band in America called Edna Swap, and they recorded the song for their album in 1995. And I have to admit, I got that album back then, and Torn didn't leap out at me at all. But then Natalie Imbruglia recorded the song, and there was just something so magical about her version. And, of course, we knew Natalie Imbruglia from her time in Neighbours. And after a couple of years on Ramsey Street, she went to London, got a record deal, and then Torn exploded all around the world. It was the most played song on American radio 11 weeks in a row. It was phenomenal. And Natalie Imbruglia was nominated for 3 Grammy Awards. Her debut album, Left of the Middle, sold 7 million copies worldwide. And as you said, she's had some really good songs since Torn, but nothing has quite matched the magic of that song.
0: So she's got a new record out now. How's it sounding?
2: Yeah, it's her 7th album, her first album in 5 years. She's been really busy being a mum. She's got a 7-year-old son, Max, so she's really focused on that part of her life. The album is called Algorithm, and we've certainly heard that word a lot lately. And Natalie Imbruglia says the title refers to the fact she's addicted to her mobile phone. And I'm sure a lot of people can relate to that. She says often she'll be doom-scrolling late at night, which is not great for your mental health. But as a reaction to all that, she's wanted to make a real upbeat record and says it's kind of partly inspired by the Eurythmics. And so it goes back to those sort of, you know, 80s days. So it's really got a great fun feel. Natalie Imbruglia is back playing live. She'll be touring with Bryan Adams in Australia in February and March next year. So looking forward to that. So the song I want to play for us this morning from the record was, like a lot of great music, inspired by a breakup. So here is Natalie Imbruglia. The song is called Just Drive.

0: Natalie Imbruglia there, and Just Drive from her brand new album, Algorithm, brought to us by Jeff Jenkins, who's with us here on ABC Radio Overnight, showing us some new tunes to have a listen to. And from Natalie Imbruglia to another Australian artist, Holly Throsby, Jeff.
1: Yeah, a really different career path to Natalie Imbruglia. No big hits for Holly, but she's built a great body of work. And Holly, daughter of ABC radio legend Margaret Throsby. And like Natalie Imbruglia, this is Holly's seventh solo album. It's called Normal Magic. And she's also had two albums as part of Seeker, Lover, Keeper with Sarah Blasco and Sally Seltman. I love those records. And Holly Throsby is so talented. She's also written three novels, so she's an excellent writer as well. But I'm really glad she's back making music. Normal Magic is Holly's first solo album in 9 years, and I've been loving this record, so I thought we'd play a song from it this morning. Holly Throsby, it's called Missing You.

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0: Wherever you are around the country, hope you're well. It's 16 to 4 on the East Coast, 14 past 3 in South Australia and the Northern Territory, and 16 to 2 in the West. Time to head to the UK now and catch up with our good friend Andrew Mueller at the foreign desk of Monocle Radio. Great programming coming out of the UK. If you are interested in the world and the events that are shaping it, Monocle Magazine and Monocle Radio is always a good place to land. And Andrew's joined us on the line from the UK this morning. Good day, Andrew. How are you going?
5: I'm all right. How are you?
0: I'm well. Hectic times. Before we talk about what's been happening, you've just been in Dubai, which is interesting because it was supposed to be the sort of like the oasis in the Middle East, a model for a future Middle East that becomes the centre, the fulcrum of the world. What's it like there since it's become the centre of a global conflict?
5: It was, as you can imagine, an extremely interesting trip. I was there with a team of my colleagues from here at Monocle Radio for the Arab Media Summit, which is an event that's been going on for some time, but has, given recent events, taken on more of the aspect of a sort of diplomacy and security conference as well. It was my first time in Dubai proper. Like many Australians, I've been in and out of Dubai Airport more times than I can count, but this was the first time I'd been beyond it. And everybody I met said, it's a lot quieter than it usually is. That was certainly reflected in the hotel prices. I can tell listeners that if you've ever fancied it, now is a really good time to score a bargain on that front. But it is, as you said, their whole pitch, the UAE's pitch for

0: decades now has been that this is the place where you're safe, where your investments are safe, your money's safe, your family's safe, your ambitions are safe, because we have somehow figured out a way to not get caught up in the Middle East's turmoil. And this year, of course, they figured out that, not through any fault of their own, that that wasn't quite the case. So yes, a major adjustment for them.
1: And did you get a sense that they feel that that project that they've been developing for the last couple of decades is under threat?
0: Not under threat as such. They certainly were at pains to project confidence, which I suppose was only to be expected. But they do recognise that, yes, they will be looked at differently as long as this thing between the United States and Iran continues, and perhaps a bit after. I mean, most obviously, there is the fact that the Gulf states, not just the UAE, but Bahrain, Kuwait, Qatar, are now all stranded the other side of the Strait of Hormuz, which is now de facto controlled by the Islamic Republic of Iran. So they are probably going to have to think of new ways to get their energy product to market. And that in itself puts up new challenges, as we've discovered in the last week or two, because pipelines across Saudi Arabia or anywhere else in the vicinity are vulnerable as long as the Houthis have drones and missiles. So it won't be easy, but they do have more or less limitless financial resources, which I think always takes the sting out of things. You know, they are used to this region. They are, everybody we spoke to, certainly involved in Emirati foreign policy, said we are always willing to talk to anybody about anything at any time. And they were clear that that very much includes Iran.
1: Andrew Mueller's with us from Monocle Radio, where he hosts the Foreign Desk, the regular foreign affairs and international affairs radio program, and writes for Monocle magazine as well. Closer to your patch there in Europe, European intelligence officials have raised serious concerns about Russia's increasing, well, I guess it's kind of like a shadow war in Europe, sabotage on infrastructure and facilities that are seen to be involved in providing and supplying material to Ukraine, testing the boundaries of NATO with drones to see whether Article 5 would be invoked. What's your sense of someone who you spend a lot of time, Andrew, I know, at these security conferences and talking to key players here, and you've been watching this closely for a long time. Where do you see it being at the moment?
0: I mean, where it appears to be going, and I hope this isn't the case, is to some sort of actual test of everything you're talking about, because you're right. I've spent a lot of the last 3 or 4 years going to things like the Munich Security Conference, GlobeSec in Prague or Bratislava, the last couple of years to the Odessa, the Black Sea Forum in Odessa in Ukraine. And everybody understands what the nightmare scenario is, and it is basically Russia rerunning the 2014 playbook, i.e., sending a few unmarked, deniable chaps in green uniforms over a border to seize a couple of town halls and set up a provisional government and claim to be liberating the Russian-speaking people. But instead of doing that in the Donbass or in Crimea, they do that in, say, Narva, the town just over the river from Russia in Estonia. Because there you have the situation where clearly everybody would understand what has happened, i.e. that Russia has seized the territory of a NATO state, but Russia itself would be saying, well, we don't know who these people are, it's nothing to do with us, and therefore challenging NATO that, you know, are we really going to do World War III over this? That is the nightmare. And this is something that the Baltic states in particular have been extremely focused on, not just for the last 4 years, not even for the last 12 since the early invasion of Ukraine, but pretty much since they became independent in the early 1990s. It is noticeable that you can plot it on a graph. The further east in Europe that the politician you're speaking to comes from, by and large, the more hawkish they are on Russia.
1: Except maybe in parts of Germany where the AfD, the far-right party, is making serious inroads in local elections. And we know that there are politicians, key politicians in that party, which are campaigning on the basis of Germany removing its support for Ukraine.
0: Yeah, they are. And that is really curious. We did make a program, at the risk of shamelessly plugging the Foreign Desk, a week or so ago, not the last episode, but the

0: one before that. They're all on our website. About the AfD's victory, if not quite a majority, in Saxony-Anhalt. And we did get into a bit about why, because it does seem a counterintuitive proposition. Saxony-Anhalt is in what you and I would be able to remember being called the German Democratic Republic or East Germany, i.e. that bit of Germany which until 1989 was held prisoner by Moscow behind a wall and watchtowers and minefields. So it does seem counterintuitive that there is a certain amount of sentimental fondness for Russia at large anywhere in East Germany, but clearly it still is. And when I've spoken to people from that part of the world, people who know it a lot better than I do, they have said that, like it or not, people, possibly delusionally at this point, because all nostalgia is essentially delusional, miss the certainty of that time, that you kind of understood what the world was. Jobs were guaranteed, whether they paid well or particularly satisfying or not. There was a sense of order. And I think we see various manifestations of this all across the Western world. It's why people of a certain age, I think, are especially susceptible to populism, because it is essentially nostalgic, and people past a certain age, they don't necessarily miss, I don't think, the world as it was. They miss being younger, and I think that is quite a lot of what drives the AfD's vote. But East Germany is still a different place from West Germany, as one of our guests on that show pointed out. East Germany did not undergo that kind of moral scouring that West Germany did after World War II, because East Germany never thought we were the bad guys. They instantly rebranded themselves as anti-fascists, and so never really had to consider what it would mean if a nationalist party came to power again in Germany.
1: Andrew Miller is with us, the host of the Foreign Desk on Monocle Radio. If you search that on your search engines, you'll find it. And he looks at international affairs for Monocle and writes for the website as well. And Andrew, the other side of this is that there are some European leaders who could be problematic when it comes to European solidarity and around Article 5. And there is one particularly in the Czech Republic who is making it quite clear that he's not so keen to be bullish or hawkish against the Russians.
0: The country next door to the Czech Republic, Slovakia, you're thinking of. Although the Czech Republic's president, the Czech Republic's prime minister, is also no sure thing on this front. Yeah, Robert Fico, he is a curious character. He's a somewhat Viktor Orbanist person, and again, of a certain generation of Eastern Europeans who do have a strange affection / nostalgia for Russia. He has obviously said he doesn't want Slovakia to be drawn into an armed conflict, which is not an unreasonable ambition at all, but he has dismissed it, as he said, because of some Article 5. He is there pretending not to understand how Article 5 works, and Article 5 is the whole point of NATO. If Article 5 is not upheld, then NATO ceases to exist, because this is, of course, the all for one, one for all clause. It is the underpinning of NATO's deterrence, that if you so much as set foot on a square foot of any NATO territory, then you've picked a fight with everybody. This is unhelpful, but there's been a few customers like this along the trip, the recently unhorsed Viktor Orban among them. I mean, Slovakia, to understate matters wildly, is not a sort of huge European military power. I don't think decisions will be made based necessarily on what Slovakia thinks. And if Slovakia announces it will not participate in any defense of Europe, I think people will think, well, fine, we will struggle on somehow. But I think Fico is a populist at heart, and he does understand that, yeah, there is always a constituency who would prefer to believe that there is no threat, that this is not something Europe needs to prepare for, and that therefore this is not something Europe needs to spend money on. It's an easy applause line so long as you're proved right. It's a bit awkward if events prove you wrong.
1: Andrew, what is happening in Greenland? That's still bubbling away as well. Reports that Americans are planning to build bases there, or would like to build some big military bases there. And also bubbling away in the background, rumblings within Denmark as well about influence

0: operations and financial investment by vested interests in the United States to try to influence local Greenland politics to sort of cleave them away from, from Denmark.
1: This is a story I have followed keenly because, again, you can find them all on our website. We did a whole run of shows from Nuuk, Greenland's capital, in January during that extremely bizarre week where it did seem actually possible that the United States might be about to invade.
0: You were there at the time.
1: Invade a NATO ally. So we were right there waiting to see, is this really going to happen? The deal is a result of what we understand now of classic Trumpism. You create the crisis, you solve the crisis, and then you claim credit for solving the crisis, which didn't actually need to be a crisis in the first place. The deal that they've done is basically the deal that the United States has had, in theory, since 1951, with some additional language about it not being possible for perhaps hostile powers, for which read Russia and China, to set up shop in Greenland, which I don't really think Greenland was all that interested in doing anyway. So the United States has everything it actually needed or wanted and could have had by asking nicely whenever it felt like it, rather than creating a crisis which, you know, had a huge, huge impact on Europe. And certainly I was actually taken aback when speaking, and not necessarily to Greenlandic politicians, who on the whole are a pretty reasonable and pragmatic bunch, as I suppose you have to be if you live in a place as unforgiving as that. But when I've spoken to other European ministers this year, their absolute anger that the United States could put Europe in this position, that you could fight, that, you know, you could put Denmark in a position of actually having to think about what do we do if the United States attacks us. It is absolutely extraordinary, and I don't think after something like this, trust comes back particularly quickly.
0: No, I don't think it will. I've got about a minute before the news, but we appreciate you being on. Andrew Mueller from Monocle, and you can catch his show, The Foreign Desk, on Monocle and monocle.com. Go there and check it out, Monocle Radio. I know you're a big football fan. You've written a great book on Australian rules football called Calm, one of the great books on the Indigenous game. Who wins the grand final on the weekend, quickly, in 30 seconds?
1: I kind of think it might be Fremantle's year. A lot does hinge, I think, on whether Lachie Neale can put together some sort of last-ditch case that he should be included. But either way, I think this Brisbane team have to be regarded as one of the great sides. Four grand finals on the bounce is not a small accomplishment, even if you only win two of them.
0: Good on you, Andrew. Great to chat. Talk again soon.
1: See you later.
0: Andrew Mueller there on the line from the UK. Monocle Radio is where he works. You know, just put that into your search engine and check out his program, The Foreign Desk, for some really in-depth understanding of what's going on around the world. It's time for the latest from the ABC Newsroom.
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3: ABC News, I'm Thanmaya Navada. US President Donald Trump has used part of his address to the United Nations General Assembly to denounce the International Criminal Court, calling it evil. He's also defended the US war with Iran and rejected calls to slow down and regulate the development of artificial intelligence. During his speech, he called for countries that are party to the ICC to leave it.
4: You're an evil group of people. I call on all nations that are members of the ICC to officially resign from this rogue institution immediately.
3: Donald Trump's address comes as he could possibly meet with Iran's delegation on the sidelines in New York. America's editor John Lyons explains.
5: Even though America's at war with Iran, they have been permitted to come here. It's possible he may have a meeting with some of the Iranian officials while they are here in the next day or two. But extraordinary to hear a president talk about, he's used this sort of language before on social media. We've heard that, you know, on Twitter, where he talked about an entire civilization will be wiped out tonight, talking also to Iran, but to actually hear that inside the chamber of the United Nations was quite an extraordinary moment.
3: Shadow Housing Minister Andrew Bragg claims the Labor government's housing and superannuation policies could turn Australians into forever renters. Opposition leader Angus

0: Taylor has declined to weigh in on a debate over whether retirement savings could be used as collateral for a mortgage or to increase a person's borrowing capacity. The Super Members Council warns such a policy would just inflate house prices. Senator Bragg has told 7:30 the Coalition is still developing the policy.
1: We are embarking on a debate to better align the retirement and the housing systems, because we don't want to become a nation of retired renters. Now, there's nothing wrong with renting, but I'm worried it's going to become compulsory under Labor's terrible housing and superannuation policies.
0: Reserve Bank Governor Michelle Bullock says the risks to inflation are continuing to grow, reinforcing most economists' expectations of an interest rate hike next week. The RBA raised rates three times in a row earlier this year, but has remained steady at 4.35% since then. Speaking at an industry event in Sydney, Ms. Bullock says energy and other global supply shocks are driving prices higher.
2: We need to be very careful to ensure that policy is set in a way that minimises the second round and indirect effects, which might perpetuate ongoing inflation.
0: Australian states and territories are being encouraged to join Western Australia in banning the use and possession of smart glasses in public schools. Some workplaces and councils across the country have already prevented their use in pools and playgrounds. Under the WA ban starting next school term, principals can make exemptions for those with special circumstances like medical conditions. Curtin University Professor of Internet Studies, Dr. Tama Lever, supports that, but says we should err on the side of caution.
3: If you are someone who's blind or of low vision, these glasses might be incredibly useful, and we don't want to disadvantage kids in those circumstances. But I think in general, there's too much risk right now because we just don't have a strong trust relationship with the companies that are designing and providing these glasses.
0: In sport, dual Brownlow medalist Lachie Neal will almost certainly watch his side take on Fremantle in the AFL Grand Final from the sidelines after having his one-game ban for striking upheld at the tribunal. Erin Masikavetere has the details.
4: In a hearing that lasted more than 4.5 hours, the Lions argued Lachie Neal's strike on Hawthorn's Jack Ginnivan was not a strike at all, but rather a bump, and was low rather than medium impact, as his opponent wasn't injured. The tribunal ruled that despite Neal's clean rap sheet, his hit on Ginnivan was intentional and so far off the ball that a 320-game career without suspension couldn't cancel those factors out. The Lions can still launch a final appeal. The team will travel to Melbourne tomorrow ahead of Saturday's game.
0: And Sydney Roosters halfback Sam Walker will return from injury in Friday's NRL preliminary final against the Dolphins in Brisbane. Walker returns a month after having ankle surgery, while Hugo Savala has been moved to the interchange bench. Penrith has named Nathan Cleary at halfback for Sunday's grand final qualifier against Newcastle, despite the co-captain injuring his foot in the Panthers' win over the Roosters 2 weeks ago. And you're up to date with the latest from ABC News. More news is available at any time on ABC Listen. 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
7: Welcome to your Wednesday morning at 4:06 on the east coast of Australia. It's 4:24 in South Australia and the Northern Territory, and 2:06 in the west. Coming up this hour, as we get ready for an AFL Grand Final, and east meets west, of course, the Fremantle Dockers heading to Melbourne to take on the Brisbane Lions.

0: in Melbourne on Saturday at the MCG. We're going to talk about the thing that these two clubs share, a particular moment in the history of the Brisbane Lions and the Fitzroy Football Club, which is a moment that the Fremantle Dockers can be immensely proud of. But we're going to speak with Russell Holmesby, one of the AFL's great football historians. He's going to talk to us about why Fitzroy is still a very, very powerful force in the story of the Brisbane Lions and why that matters. So we're going to do that with Russell and take a bit of AFL footy history ahead of the grand final. Tomorrow morning, we'll catch up with a great Fremantle writer by the name of Sean Gorman, someone who's written a lot about the Dockers from day one. He's going to give us a Fremantle position heading into the grand final. So we'll do all of that. And next up, we're going to be talking about Sharks, because Sharks have been in the news once again. There have been some tragic incidents on the West Coast in West Australia, Geraldton, and in and around the northern suburbs of Perth in recent weeks. And we're not even into summer where people really do start to get into the water in big numbers. So Sharks are back in the news. But should we be afraid of them? We're going to talk about fear of sharks and how, you know, in the positive, in the popular imagination, these animals sort of exist in the back of our minds as a great source of fear. I'm going to do that with Dr. Brianna Levosque, who's Program Director of the Environmental Sciences at Adelaide Uni. He's written about this stuff. So that's all ahead of us here this hour. Hope you can hang around.
1: All right.
0: Let's go for a drive with the Bad Loves in the Green Limousine.

0: Such a smooth ride. The Green Limousine, the Bad Loves.
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0: Well, I guess you could blame the film Jaws, but humans are afraid of sharks. Sharks are not the biggest threat to humans, but humans are the leading cause of shark mortality. And we're scared of them. And I guess it's understandable when shark attacks are in the news, as they have been in the recent weeks. Two events in Western Australia, one out front of Geraldton and another sort of northern suburbs of Perth, which saw some attacks, which one that was a fatal attack. And, you know, that's a sort of nightmarish scenario that everybody who enters the water doesn't want to think about. But are people who know more about sharks less frightened if we understand them a bit better? Well, Dr. Brianna Lebusque is a program director in environmental sciences at Adelaide Uni. She's an environmental psychology scientist and marine social scientist, and she joins us here to talk about that this morning. Hi, Bri, how are you going?
2: I'm good, thank you. How are you?
0: I'm really well. It's just before summer, you know, we're in springtime now, and people who are in those waters, a part of Australia where you can actually swim in the ocean, obviously in the northern part, it's not a good idea. You know, sharks become a thing, and those two attacks I mentioned have once again put the fear of sharks back on the agenda for Australian swimmers and beachgoers.
2: Yeah, exactly. Particularly when we have a fatal bite, which is obviously horrific, then the fear does spike even further. But interestingly, we know that in general, humans have quite a high fear of sharks, even if we haven't heard about a bite for quite a while.
0: How did you get interested in sharks yourself?
2: I was really interested in fear and understanding sort of different levels of fear and when we fear something more than the statistical risk exists. But then I also loved the ocean. So it was kind of a way of combining the two. I did my PhD in fear of sharks, and then since then, that was about 10 years ago, and then I just loved the research, so have stuck with it.
0: So the rational brain would say, okay, yeah, there are X number of sharks in the water, my chances are of, you know, A, encountering a shark are, you know, fairly minimal, the chances of my encounter becoming one where a shark attacks me is even more infinitesimal. So on the balance of probabilities, if I want to go for a swim, yeah, I'll be all right. The brain doesn't work that way, and the rationale gets overridden by the emotional and the fear. And it's pretty hard to counter once it gets in under your skin.
2: Exactly. Exactly right. We kind of, in a lot of the research I've done, we've found that people think that the chance of encountering a shark is a lot higher than it is. And then people think that if you do encounter a shark in the ocean, it's definitely going to end bad. Interestingly, that's particularly true for people that actually don't spend as much time in the ocean. So people that, you know, for example, we've done research with surfers where they don't have that same type of view because they've been in the ocean a lot of times. They have a lot of experiences where they don't see sharks. Whereas if people don't spend that much time in the ocean, their sort of perception is even more skewed because they think if I get in the ocean, I'll definitely see a shark. It's definitely going to bite me.
0: Well, it's interesting, isn't it? Because it's the way we frame it too. And thank you to Drew, who's texted through. You can as well. On 0437 774 774. The media is the problem, according to Drew. It's a bite, not an attack. If you change how it's reported, people might be logical about it. I mean, there's some truth to that, isn't there?
2: Yeah, so we definitely know the media does have a big influence over how people perceive sharks, especially because for a lot of people, they don't get information about sharks in any other way, and they don't see sharks very often or ever. And so what they see in the media, I've done a lot of work around shark movies. So you said Jaws at the start. We know that Jaws still has this really pervasive impact. Anytime I talk to or survey people about sharks, Jaws always comes up. It's still really top of mind for people. And then also we know that when a shark bite happens, obviously that does hit the media, but also there's a lot of news stories that sort of just say sharks in the ocean as well. And so from a psychology perspective, we know the more we hear about something, the more common we think it is. And that's how the media can contribute to that.
0: Dr. Brianna Lebusque

0: at was I was in their environment. I was in their ecosystem. I was the intruder, and I had to accept that the consequence for that was that I had to accept whatever happens, happens.
1: Mm-hmm.
0: I mean, it's a philosophical change in your mindset. If you have that, I guess you've got to surrender yourself to it.
1: Exactly. And we have found some evidence really in the same way that you did, where people who actually go and swim with sharks or kind of learn more about sharks do have this reduced fear. I've done research where we've had people go in and learn to scuba dive with Port Jackson sharks, which are very much on the opposite scale. They're like the puppy dogs of the sea, yes, pretty much. But that was really a way. And then a lot of those people then went and dived with bull sharks in Fiji. So kind of is almost like a stepping stone. Just learning about kind of how sharks behave and learning about what it feels like to actually encounter one and things like that can be really powerful. But I think it also, when we talk about sharks, our brain, you know, everyone's brain mostly goes to white sharks, bull sharks or tiger sharks, but there's 500 species of them. So I think also just opening up people's world to, you know, the vast majority of shark species can't actually hurt us. And so they all get lumped together, but they're all really ecologically important. So that's kind of where the knowledge comes into it as well.
0: And that's where we get into difficulty, isn't it? Because we have governments who respond to shark bites by wanting to reassure the public that they can and will be safe if the government gets involved, and whether that becomes an issue of drum lines and culling or nets. And we know the WA government has had to deal with this by introducing, surveillance policy. I mean, I think they've got to beach surveillance, and drones are being used more significantly now than ever before. That gets underway very soon. So they have eyes across nearly every sort of patrol beach across the WA, or at least the urban environment. I mean, people need to be reassured.
1: Exactly. And especially when we talk about the risk of shark bites again, it is really hard, because we can kind of talk about the average that, you know, we know the average number of bites we get a year and those sorts of things. But obviously the risk isn't equal for everybody, and it's not equal in every location in Australia. And we can't say what someone's chance is in this beach versus other beaches. And what that means is we feel really out of control in how do we stop shark bites, or how do we minimize shark bites. And there's never going to be sort of a perfect foolproof solution to that, you know, I guess apart from not going in the ocean. But this lack of control really does lead to an exaggerated fear. And that's where I think particularly, you know, a government, they're in a hard position. They have to be protecting people. They have to look like they are putting in measures to protect people. And so a lot of them is around how do we control a situation that in a lot of cases is very hard to control. And that's where things like shark nets and drum lines and things are kind of brought into the discussion as a way of people at least perceive that then they are in control in that scenario.
0: Graham's texted through to us, Bree, and he says, I've got an agreement with sharks. They don't come into land and I don't go into the sea. So that's his way of, he's got a pact with the sharks of the world. I'll stay here, you stay there, we're good.
1: It's a pretty solid one too.
0: In terms of shark behaviour, what do we know if we want us to reassure ourselves that, you know, sharks, and they're not predatory towards humans in that sense. They're not looking to humans as being part of their food cycle or their food source. So what do we know about shark behaviour that if we want to use our rational brain when we're in the water, go, well, here's what's going on. What should we know about shark behaviour and how it relates to human beings?
1: One thing I kind of talk a lot about with people, particularly if we think about white sharks, so there is, you know, our best kind of evidence for why a white shark will bite somebody is a sort of a mistaken identity. So we might look like a seal or look like a turtle or something like that. And white sharks in particular have very poor sight. Like, they cannot be distinguishing between what silhouettes are. And I think what also goes with that sort of argument and sort of for a general public to understand is if white sharks thought we were prey, they know where we are. Like other animal species that know that we're prey, like

0: crocodiles, and you were talking about, you know, there's certain parts of Australia where it's not safe to swim at all, there would be bites a lot more frequently than there are. And that's how I kind of try to think about it rationally. Because it is hard, because in general with shark behavior, there's still a lot that we need to know as well. They're particularly white sharks or those sorts of species. They are very hard to find when you want to put a tracker on them. They are very hard to, they travel huge distances. So they're very hard to understand behavior. But yeah, I think thinking about, they know where we are if they want us.
1: It's interesting too. Like, I mean, we see these stories. There was a great story in the media in the last few days about the giant tiger sharks around Norfolk Island, because of the habitat is so abundant with mm-hmm. Wildlife, like the turtles and the like, that they're growing up to 4 meters long. I mean, that's mm-hmm. an amazing animal. That's an extraordinary thing to see.
0: Oh, yes. You know, particularly the bigger species, they are very impressive. And, you know, I think until people, you kind of can't comprehend until you actually see one, or if someone gets a chance to see one, how impressive these animals and how big some of these animals are.
1: Well, someone's also checked it through that Sharknado, which is one of the worst films ever made. Where, for those who don't know the idea of Sharknado, it's about a super tornado that lifts up a whole bunch of sharks out of the ocean and then dumps them in an urban environment. That's done for them when it comes to getting in the water because of Sharknado.
0: There's also 5 Sharknados now, so lots that you can watch in that genre.
1: Have you watched those, Bree?
0: Yes, I have. For work purposes.
1: They've made 5 of them. They've squeezed that lemon 5 times.
0: Oh yeah, the shark movie genre is there's so many shark films. We're up to about 190 in general. So
1: Jaws is still, if we're going to do a podium here, yeah. Jaws is still number one, right? There's nothing better than we're going to need a bigger boat.
0: Definitely.
1: What else is there as well?
0: It's very funny. It goes from sort of, you know, I guess in more recent years, we have had things like Under Paris, which was came out on streaming, and that kind of got a bit of a cult following and is kind of more along the lines of Jaws. And then you go to the complete opposite end, and there's a movie called Corn Sharks, where there's like a shark in the cornfield, or Sand Sharks, where there's sharks in the sand. So there's a whole range of very wacky,
1: this is a whole genre.
0: Wacky films. It's a whole genre, yeah.
1: Charmaine wants to know more seriously. Brianna Lebusk is with us, Program Director of Environmental Sciences at Adelaide Uni, talking about sharks. If a white shark bites off a limb, do they actually eat it, or are they just disappointed? Like, oh, this is rubbish. Didn't want this.
0: It's a great question. We don't have sort of definitive evidence on it yet because, you know, thankfully white shark bites aren't that common. So we don't have like a lot of, a lot of data points for it. There are definitely instances that we know that the shark does swallow limbs, but then there's also definitely instances where they don't. And so we think it's thought that probably if they do swallow it, it's not necessarily... It's just because the way that they bite is so kind of powerful that it sort of all just happens at once, as opposed to bull sharks or some other species that will actually keep, like they will eat lots of different things in the ocean, and they are kind of more scavengers, whereas white sharks just don't seem to act like that.
1: Dave at Kirkall Beach is one of Australia's famous beaches, says you just need to use common sense. If the bait fish are running or there has been a rain event, think twice about entering the sea. Now we have drones. Government should rate the days as we do with bushfires, i.e. moderate, high, etc., and broadcast over the media. So give people a bit of a steer about whether sharky conditions are abating. I mean, is your research talk about shark conditions where, you know, I guess one of the other things was, oh, if it's an overcast day, that's shark weather. Is there any truth to that, or is that a bit of a sort of like folklore myth?
0: There's definitely some truth to some of the behaviours that we know about sharks, and definitely in Queensland and New South Wales have started a Shark Smart program, which is a lot more around educating people on some of the facts we know. It is For some things, it is species dependent. So we know particularly species like bull sharks, which are down sort of the east coast of Australia, definitely if there's been heavy rains, because they also go into rivers and things. So heavy rain in particular can impact bull shark behavior. But in general, a lot of bait fish around is definitely what sharks are looking for, whale carcasses or those sorts of things. And around sort of the murky or whether if it's overcast, that is more around that it makes it even harder for a shark to tell what is in the water. So it doesn't necessarily mean there's more sharks, but it means that it's harder for them to actually distinguish, what's prey and what's not.
1: Robin's given us a call, 1300 800 222. He's in the UK. No sharks in the North Sea. You don't go swimming there, do you, Robin?
2: Hello to your guest, and I think they will be swimming the sea keep warming. But first of all, for a film, a shark's tale, because that's a positive message for sharks. And secondly, why were they always typecast as the villain? Because they aren't. They're just there going in around the sea cleaning up, aren't they?
0: Great question. Shark Tale's a really interesting one. It falls into, so I did a big analysis of shark films, and Shark Tale and Finding Nemo both fell into this sort of gray category where they have positive sharks, or like nice friendly sharks, but the storyline is sort of those nice friendly sharks are different to all the other sharks. So it wasn't a negative portrayal of sharks, but it wasn't entirely positive. The one movie that was entirely positive was the sequel to Finding Nemo, so Finding Dory, which has Destiny, who's a whale shark, and there's no kind of negative connotations at sharks at all. But yeah, a whole thing, what's really interesting with the shark film genre is they consistently sharks the villain, and also all different species of sharks are shown as the villains. So
1: typecast.
0: exactly, and it's not just white sharks or bull sharks. Like you'll get smaller shark species that wouldn't hurt people in the real world are shown as villains as well.
1: Have you swum with sharks, Brie?
0: I've done it a few times. I haven't gone in with the big white sharks yet. I was supposed to, and then COVID happened, but I've swum with reef sharks in particular, and some of the smaller species, and then hopefully bull sharks next year is on the agenda.
1: Yeah, the bull sharks, they give me the heebie-jeebies. But anyway, good to talk to you, and I'll be having this conversation in the back of my mind when I go out for a swim and a surf sometime this summer. I really appreciate it.
0: Thanks so much.
1: Dr. Brianna Labusk, their program director at Adelaide University at the Environmental Sciences Department, talking about our fear of sharks and how we can sort of rationalise it and put it in the context of the real world and what goes on in our waters. Francis Leach with you here on ABC Radio Overnights. In a moment, Russell Holmesby, ahead of the AFL Grand Final. Russell's a great AFL historian. He's going to talk to us about Fitzroy, the football club that disappeared in the mid-90s, became part of the Brisbane franchise. The Brisbane Bears became the Brisbane Lions. So we'll talk about that and how Fremantle, the team that the Brisbane Lions will play this weekend in the grand final, have a very important, a small but very important part in Fitzroy's history. We'll do that after the late Bonnie Tyler.

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4: ABC Radio overnights all over Australia. It's grand final week in the AFL. Of course, the NRL has its grand final week. The following week, they've got the prelims this weekend. It's got its own massive fairy tale story with the Newcastle Knights taking on the all-conquering Panthers. But in the AFL, the fairy tale story is the Fremantle Dockers. 30 years in the competition, only one grand final appearance, and having to grow up in the shadow of the big brother, the West Coast Eagles, the Dockers have had a long road to a second grand final, their first in 2013, which they lost to Hawthorn. They take on the Brisbane Lions, a club that really came to prominence out of the ashes of the Brisbane Bears, the merger with the Fitzroy Lions, one of the traditional Melbourne clubs in the mid-90s. And now on the verge of becoming the most successful team of the 21st century. If they can complete a second three-peat, they won three premierships in a row in the early 2000s. They're looking to do the same this weekend as they head into their fourth consecutive grand final. Now, there's something special about this particular matchup that has kind of been forgotten in all of this, and that is that these two clubs do have a very special link, because when Fitzroy Football Club played its final game after nearly 100 years in the AFL, it did so against the Fremantle Dockers away at Subiaco Oval in Perth. And the Dockers, well, they came to the party. Someone who knows all about this is Russell Holmesby, a great football historian. He wrote a book about the death of the Fitzroy Football Club and the last dying days of the Fitzroy Football Club. And Russell's here to talk to us.

0: about it here on ABC Radio Overnights. G'day, Russ. How are you going?
1: G'day, Francis. Yeah, it's an interesting sort of match-up in the light of what happened, 30 years ago. And, and just going back through that when I was doing interviews and that, and a lot of the Fitzroy players and that, I mean, it was a terrible, terribly sad day all round for them, being the last game that the club played. But they did appreciate what Freo did that day. And if you remember, Freo had they had an opera singer there singing "Auld Lang Syne" at the end of the game for Fitzroy. I never got to the bottom of this, but I believe it to be the case that Freo spent $10,000 on the various things, extras that they did on the day, and the AFL apparently didn't put in at all for that. They just let it sort of just peter out as far as they were concerned, So, that was, it was a nice gesture by Freo, and it was a recognition of a club that had been a foundation member, obviously, of the VFL back in 1897.
0: Let's tell people about that, Russ, about the history of the Fitzroy Football Club first, because for people beyond Victoria and beyond the AFL states, they might not know much about Fitzroy Football Club and its important place in the firmament of the Indigenous game. It still remains a really important part of Australian sporting history, doesn't it?
1: Oh, it does. And, I mean, these days I'm working on a book at the moment on 1897, the first year of the VFL, when they broke away from the VFA. And Fitzroy was one of the initial clubs in that. There were six originally, and then they invited Carlton and the Saints to become the seventh and eighth teams to break away. And but Fitzroy was one of was a powerful team. I mean, they'd won the VFA premiership in 1895, and they still had a lot of their players, obviously, 2 years later, and they were a strong team. So 1897 itself, they didn't quite win as many games as they thought they should have, but they were still a strong team. And in the succeeding years, in the late 19th century and early 20th century, they won a number of premierships and they were a real power.
0: And, of course, an inner city club adjacent to Collingwood, so tough working class clubs where football and sport was the outlet from an otherwise pretty difficult life working and making a living.
1: Well, the rivalry was really strong, and it was said that, if you're on one side of Smith Street, you're barrack for Fitzroy, and the other side of Smith Street, you're barrack for Collingwood. And the rivalry extended sort of beyond the football field to the extent that I uncovered a thing there where they one council said they were going to build this very grand town hall, and the other council, when they came to build their town hall, they insisted that it was going to be just a bit taller than the opposition, and so it extended beyond the football field. And in those days, there were some pretty fierce games, and there was one famous game where Fitzroy players had to be protected by police when they left the ground in their horse-drawn carriages, and they were pelted with everything under the sun. So the Collingwood Fitzroy thing, there was a real rivalry between the two, not just on the football field.
0: So wind forward 100 years, Fitzroy have hit hard times. They've made some poor decisions, probably business-wise, in terms of setting up the club, and the walls are closing in on the club. And in 1996, the AFL decides Fitzroy has to go. And it does so in a way, in the end, that sends Fitzroy to Brisbane, whether Fitzroy fans liked it or not. And of course, the result is that the Brisbane Lions, who have done a great job incorporating the Fitzroy history, but the result is that Fitzroy disappears, and it disappears in an ignominious fashion, because the last sort of, give people a sense of just how sort of desolate the last few months of the Fitzroy Football Club was on the field, and the way those last couple of weeks when the club disappeared.
1: Oh, yes, and there was talk of them. Well, I mean, the AFL at that stage, as you remember, was really pushing the idea of mergers, it wasn't just Fitzroy with Brisbane. I mean, there was even North Melbourne, who won the premiership in 1996, they were very close to merging with Fitzroy. I mean, North, didn't have as big a supporter base as some of the other clubs, even though they had a great side at the time. Obviously, they won the 96 premiership, but that fell through. And, so it was a tough era, a tough time. I mean, the one thing that, Fitzroy has done, and when I was...

0: writing the book and that, I started going to there's still a Fitzroy Football Heritage Group, and they have a dinner probably three or four times a year. Arthur Wilson, who you may remember, he was secretary back in the old days, and he was one who drove that. And they'd have reunions of supporters, and I went to one a couple of months ago, and they have past players there, you know, guest speakers and that from the Fitzroy days, and they really have worked hard to, you know, build a link with Brisbane, and credit to them for that. I mean, look, some people have never accepted that, you know, old Fitzroy Barracks. They just gave up on the whole idea. But they've got a guy, Sam Lord, who you've probably met along the way. Sam Lord is the Melbourne manager for Brisbane, and he's done a great job of getting the links together and keeping Fitzroy fans on board. And obviously, I would imagine if they win the premiership this weekend, that you know, they'll have a link down at the Fitzroy ground. And the Fitzroy meetings of that historical group, the Heritage Group, they're held at the Bowls Club, which is behind the old Brunswick Street Oval in Fitzroy. And yeah, they're really good. I still go to them now. You know, I went there originally because I was writing the book. I wanted to speak to Fitzroy fans as well as players. Obviously, we had a lot of players, you know, quotes in the books, but also Fitzroy fans and how they took it, their links with the club. And, you know, as a St Kilda barracker, I can testify that St Kilda went very close to landing on the rocks in that stage when there was talk about mergers and so on. And, yeah, so I can relate to them, and I think it's, you know, it's fascinating they keep that going, and, you know, it's still a strong link.
1: It certainly is. Russell Holmesby's with us. He's the author of the book, The Death of the Fitzroy Football Club, the story of Fitzroy's demise from the AFL in the mid-90s, but, of course, its merger with the Brisbane Lions, which has been an enormous success, and the Lions playing the Fremantle Dockers in this weekend's AFL Grand Final. Just a quick one on the Dockers too. Really fascinating football club in its own right. I mean, it's very hard in this day and age for football clubs, professional football clubs, to establish links to community in a way that's authentic. Yeah. Because it's more franchise, it's more about marketing and image. But Freo have managed to do it because I guess they had a location that they're really connected to, south of the river in Perth, in Fremantle. My wife's from Fremantle. I've spent many years in that part of the world. It feels like second home to me, Fremantle and South Fremantle. And I know the club feels real there. And they've managed to do it against the odds. And they've had to sort of fight for the turf in the West against the all-powerful West Coast Eagles, Russell.
0: Well, I suppose the thing was too that, and Freo, as you say, Fremantle, you know, itself had a strong link with football all the way through, and in the Waffle and so on. So, you know, and that's and that was something that was really strong, always was strong, and they've built on that, and they've taken advantage of that in sort of establishing their own bit of turf, because it is pretty hard to decide that. It was the big brother, as you said earlier, that in West Coast, you know. But yeah, I mean, they, and you know, anyone who's been to that the Freo ground and seen that, you know, it's yeah, it's obviously that there's a deep tradition of football in Fremantle, and that's translated now, you know, obviously to the Fremantle Dockers.
1: Well, Russell, we thank you for being with us here on ABC Radio Overnights, and enjoy the grand final. I know you've been to every one of them since about 1971, other than the COVID years. We appreciate you with us here. And yes, of course, ABC Radio will be bringing you coverage of both the AFL and NRL grand finals on ABC Radio through Grandstand. So it's going to be a big couple of weekends of sport around the country. Coming up soon, the State of the Nation. We'll look at the big stories that have been making news over the last little while. But first, here's Nancy, lacing up the boots.

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0: Well, it's 11 minutes to 5 on the East Coast. It's 19 past 4 in the Northern Territory and South Australia. And it's 11 to 3 in the West. Time now for State of the Nation, where we take a look around at some of the biggest stories across the country over the last little while. Kate Mead will be in, ABC reporter, after the latest news to have a look at what will be in your news feeds today as well. Let's start in Victoria. That state has become the latest to nail its colours to the mast with a set of restrictions controlling the rollout of new data centres. Now, with conditions around renewable energy use and water, these rules contrast starkly with the approach taken by Queensland and Northern Territory governments. It means the goal of having nationally consistent laws and rules around data centres seems a long way off. David Sparks from the ABC's Great Top Stories podcast has more.
8: As community frustration grows across Australia about the rapid construction of new data centres, Victoria has announced new rules to regulate how and where they can operate. They'll require data centres to source renewable energy to meet their enormous needs. And data centres will be banned from using drinking water for cooling, which means they'll need to use recycled water or come up with some other solution. The companies will also be required to make payments into a fund called the Local Investment Guarantee, which will be used to finance jobs, TAFEs, parks and other initiatives. When it comes to location, the centres won't be allowed in residential areas and they'll need to be at least 150 metres from homes. Victorian Premier Ben Carroll says the new rules will not apply to data centres that have already been built or approved. But he says that doesn't mean the changes have come too late.
9: We would have up to potentially some $50 to $60 billion of potential investment in relation to data centre applications or inquiries on foot for Victoria. So there are very many data centre proposals to come that require these guardrails to apply.
8: The industry is not happy. Data Centres Australia represents the sector, and its Chief Executive Belinda Dennett says Victoria's changes are disappointing and impose restrictions on data centres that are not applied to other industries.
10: If they now need to comply with these new rules, people will assess whether that still makes sense or not. But we know there are other states that are very eager to attract this investment, just as Victoria was some months ago. And I think we'll see the investment flow that way.
8: The move by the Victorian government comes as debate rages across the country over how to regulate the rapid rise of data centres. The federal government has been trying to get all the states and territories to agree on a consistent set of rules, including a requirement that data centres can only use renewable energy. But so far, that hasn't happened. Queensland and the Northern Territory resisted the Prime Minister's efforts and are allowing new data centres in their jurisdictions to use electricity generated with fossil fuels. The Victorian Premier hasn't set a date for when his state's new rules will take effect, but he says changes to planning regulations will be made as soon as possible.
0: David Sparks there from the ABC's Top Stories podcast there on Victoria's approach to regulating data centres. To Sydney now as part of State of the Nation, and the NRL announced yesterday it was parting ways with its planned grand final entertainer, Tones and I. Now, ABC Sydney's drive host Thomas Aridi spoke with reporter Miles Hulbrook about the decision to say, yeah, nah, we'll go without any entertainment. Thanks, just give us the footy.
11: You've got to love your rugby league in many senses. This just really does feel like a very rugby league story when there's arguments between an artist and the game's power brokers of exactly what a pre-match performance might look like.
12: It has happened before, hasn't it? And I think even Teddy Swims, from memory, even last year, I think, had a voice issue or something before he did perform, but I remember there being some issue. It wasn't the NRL's fault or Teddy Swim's fault, but there was some issue, a question marks as to whether he could actually do it last year. So a legacy of issues here. But you've spoken with the NRL Chair Peter Vlandis this afternoon. What did he say?
11: Yeah, well, he spoke to the idea. Essentially, he's saying that it costs about $1 million to put any of these acts on, whether it's a high-profile person like Teddy Swims from overseas or even a local Australian act like Tones and I. The production, the lighting, there's a whole bunch of things that go into it. So it's not just going to the artist.
12: Yeah.
11: But he says, I don't want to spend that money there, given these negotiations are broken down. I'm going to instead put the money towards funding children to play amateur and grassroots rugby league.
12: Okay, so here is a bit of what he told you.
3: Look, we've decided to use our money in other ways. I'd prefer to see 20,000 underprivileged kids who can't afford to play rugby league, rather than spend $1 million on 11 minutes of a musical performance. You spend money to get outcomes, and I think it's a better outcome to get kids that can't afford to play with their mates, gear, etc., to play rugby league than to give it to a performer for 11 minutes.
0: It's Peter Volandis, head of the NRL, putting his best spin on the brouhaha with Tones and I, and the NRL will be pure footy. It'll just be straight in on the field, kick off and let's go. No entertainment. Meanwhile, in the AFL in Melbourne last night, or in Brisbane, in fact, Lachie Neale, two-time Brisbane Premiership player and Brownlow medalist, failed in his bid to play in this weekend's grand final. Neale had been charged and found guilty of a striking offence, and after a four-hour hearing at the tribunal, that decision was upheld. Former Bombers great James Hurd was speaking on Footy Classified on Channel 9 last night, and he was saying this decision was monumental.
4: I think this will go down, Ed, as one of the most remarkable weeks in suspensions. I mean, this is an absolute champion of the game and one of the most important players in last year's grand final, the second half, and the impact he had on the game. He's been in remarkable form throughout the year. This is an incredible result for Brisbane and going to make Fremantle's job all the more easier. But I would have thought, too, that this is what Greg Swan said at the start of the year he wanted out of the game.
13: Yep.
4: They've been consistent, and what you have to say about the AFL is, you know, we admire consistency because they've followed through in what was the biggest call of the year. I think they're big enough and ugly enough, and they've been through it enough that they'll be able to concentrate on this. But this is a Lachie Neale issue, not a Brisbane issue now. I think, as you said, it's all about training and getting yourself. They come down to Melbourne tomorrow. Yep. And getting yourself ready for Saturday without Lachie Neale.
0: Of course, so one more appeal to go for Lachie Neale to see if he can make it to grand final day. Yesterday, news of the death of children's author and illustrator Terry Denton at the age of 76, surrounded by family in Victoria. Denton had a creative partnership of over three decades with Andy Griffiths, illustrating the Treehouse books, including 13-story Treehouse, which sold more than 10 million copies. ABC Melbourne's evening's host David Assel spoke with Andy Griffiths about how he came to work with Terry.
14: It was in 1991. He was commissioned to illustrate a textbook that I'd written called Swinging on the Clothesline. And it was just a collection of very short, silly pieces for teachers to use in the classroom. And I was telling kids how to swing on the clothesline and how to wreck the clothesline and how to really get, you know, extra fun by annoying the hell out of your parents. And I remember the illustration he did for the cover showed the kids all madly swinging around a clothesline going at about 100 miles an hour and then flying off the clothesline up towards space. And I just went, oh, my goodness, that is exactly what I would have drawn if I had drawing talent. And that's where the bromance started.
15: Oh, right there. It's so beautiful. And what was it about Terry's illustrations? Clearly it was he thought beyond the boundaries, as that story illustrates. But was there, I'm also looking at a couple of the Treehouse illustrations that he did, and he almost seemed to break the fourth wall. It was as though the child was not just looking at the drawing, but was in the drawing.
14: That's really a great, a great observation. And that's probably how we both worked. And when we got together, it sort of supercharged our inner 10-year-olds. And we'd be like, oh, yeah, let's do this, let's do that. Can we push it here? How far can we, you know, how silly can we be? How rude can we be? And we just had, like I said, three decades to test those boundaries. And we found where the edges were sometimes, the bad book being one of them. Got into a lot of trouble there. We went too far.
15: Yeah.
14: But by the time we hit the treehouse, we'd got a lot of obnoxious stuff out. We'd done a lot of experiments. And we knew just intuitively how to bring the parents along with us as well as the kids. And that was the learning curve.
15: Was it ever the case that the illustrations drove the stories?
14: Absolutely. And that was my intention, to work out how we could tell the story together, using the illustrations as powerfully as the words to convey the story to the reader. And they would often start with a drawing.
0: There is Andy Griffith talking about his late collaborator and dear friend, Terry Denton, who was his illustrator in all of those great, great books, the Treehouse books, including 13-story Treehouse. Sold 10 million copies. It's hard to imagine. And Terry passed away at the age of 76, surrounded by his family in Victoria over the last little while. It's ABC Radio Overnight's Kate Mead, ABC reporter, to join us after the latest news to look at what's in the news cycle for your Wednesday. But right now it is time for the latest from the newsroom.
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18: ABC News, I'm Thanmaya Narvada. US President Donald Trump has rejected fears over the potential risks of AI and has sought to rename it superintelligence at the United Nations General Assembly. He claims he'll officially change the name of artificial intelligence, saying the existing name makes it seem fake. In the past several weeks, AI industry leaders have warned the technology is at risk of advancing beyond humans' ability to control it. Mr. Trump says his administration, nonetheless, will be very careful with the technology.
19: We're going to keep it very, very straight and very strong. I'm not going to stifle growth of something that will be bigger than the Industrial Revolution. Many say bigger than the Industrial Revolution or the Internet itself.
18: 15 men have been convicted over their role in the 2019 Easter Sunday bombings that killed more than 260 people in Sri Lanka, including two Australians. Nick Palmer reports.
20: Even for a country that not so long ago suffered through a brutal, decades-long civil war, the 2019 Easter Sunday bombings are considered the deadliest in its recent history. The attacks carried out by Islamic State group-inspired terrorists targeted three churches and three luxury hotels in and around the capital, Colombo. Australians Manik Suryarachi and her daughter, Alexandria, were among those who lost their lives when a bomb exploded inside a church in Negombo, just north of the capital. After a trial that lasted 5 years, Sri Lanka's High Court convicted 14 of the 24 men accused of being directly involved on charges including murder and conspiracy to commit terrorism.
18: A frustrated Federal Health Minister, Mark Butler, has denounced the Queensland government over its refusal to sign up for the Thriving Kids program a week before the NDIS alternative for some children is set to begin. More from National Disability Affairs reporter Naz Campanella.
21: Thriving Kids will begin on the 1st of October, but with Queensland the last remaining state to sign up to deliver it, the NDIS Minister, Mark Butler, has criticised their inaction.
22: I mean, obviously I'm a little frustrated they haven't signed, and we're losing time, frankly, for Queensland parents and children.
21: The program will be an NDIS alternative for children under 9 years old with autism or developmental delay who have mild to moderate support needs. Queensland's Acting Disability Minister Ros Bates said the state government's concerns remain not only for young people who may fall through cracks in the system, but also for those who have relied on the NDIS. It's concerned the federal government is walking away from vulnerable Australians without providing long-term funding.
18: Shadow Housing Minister Andrew Bragg claims Australians can still get a good return from investing in housing, not just superannuation. He's reignited the fight over retirement savings, floating the idea of potentially using super as collateral for a mortgage or to increase borrowing capacity. The Super Members Council warns such a policy would have a compounding effect and inflate house prices. Senator Bragg has told 7:30 Australians shouldn't just have to rely on their super balance when they retire.
23: Super isn't the only way you can save for retirement, and in fact we have a three pillars policy which includes the age pension and private savings including housing, and the key test of your success in retirement is your housing status. It's not your superannuation balance.
18: The federal government has wrapped up consultation on its proposed digital duty of care legislation, which will also include dating apps. Treasurer Jim Chalmers wants the onus to be placed on platforms to make their apps safer for users. It follows research from the Mindaroo Foundation, which found 99% of heterosexual women have experienced harmful behaviour on dating apps in the last 3 months alone. CEO of Full Stop Australia, Karen Bevan, says women and gender diverse people are disproportionately targeted in this type of harm.
1: And we think it's critical that the legislation specifically recognises gender-based violence or technology-facilitated gender-based violence as a particular form of harm, and it's a foreseeable systemic risk that should be assessed and mitigated.
18: And social media influencer Clavicula, who's gained a large following promoting the online looks-maxing trend, has been charged in the United States with raping a 17-year-old girl. The complainant has told police she became heavily intoxicated after he gave her alcohol at his family's home at Cape Cod in the state of Massachusetts. 20-year-old Braden Peters is charged with rape, administrating a substance for sexual intercourse, and procuring alcohol for a person under 21 in the alleged assault in May last year. A spokesperson for the influencer has described the charges as bogus. And you're up to date with the latest ABC News. For more, you can head to ABC Listen.
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0: At 6 minutes past five on the East Coast, at 24 to five in South Australia and the NT, and 6 past 3 in the West. I hope your Wednesday started well, wherever you are around the country. In a moment, Kate Mead, ABC reporter, in to look at the news that you will be hearing and seeing on your ABC services across the country today. But first, we need to find out how the markets are going to be opening this morning. And Fiona Clark at Vantage Point Asset Management is with us to have a chat. Good morning, Fiona. How are you going?
5: Good morning, Francis. I'm absolutely wonderful on this exciting financial market morning.
0: Good to hear that someone's excited about the financial markets. Get me up and about. Tell me what I can get excited about.
5: Well, actually, today is not a bad day for financial markets. The Nasdaq's hit another record high overnight, up 0.4% or 115 points, and the S&P 500 also up a touch, up 4 points. That's less than 0.1%. Now, it's worth noting the Dow Jones, though, is down 155 points or 0.3%. So not all positivity, very

0: much driven by some of the semiconductor stocks, which have supported the NASDAQ. Now, quite a few things going on overnight to support markets. Firstly, the oil price continues to move lower. So just in terms of the prices of oil, the WTI crude is down 2% to $90.50 and Brent's down 1% to $99.28. And that's after Iranian officials said that they could open the Strait of Hormuz within 7 days if the US eases military pressure. And there were also reports on Reuters that Saudi Arabia had restarted operations of the East-West pipeline and could resume exports later, virtually straight away. So that was very supportive to push the oil price down. We also have lots of diplomatic developments this week, which are affecting markets. Now, moving to European markets, the Stoxx 600 was up a touch, up 0.1%. Now, the UK market was down 0.3%, but Germany was up a smidgen and the French market was up 0.2%. I've talked a little bit about the oil price, but it's worth mentioning other commodities. Gold is up 0.3% to $4,356 an ounce, and the iron ore price is down 0.9% to $96.15. Not a lot going on today. The futures are up 25 points, the SPY futures, so it does look like domestically we will open in positive territory, but there's not a lot of data out. We've got the S&P global PMI numbers, so the Australian one numbers out today, and then ahead tonight we've got the other global numbers. Apart from that, it's a pretty quiet session. And finally, finishing off on the Aussie dollar, a little tiny little bit lower, trading at 71.12 US cents, 53.33 pence, 62.16 euro cents, and 112.01 Japanese yen. So slightly weaker against the US, but does look like it is going to be a positive day.
1: Well, enjoy it, Fiona. Thanks for being on, and we'll catch you again soon.
0: Thanks.
1: Fiona Clark, the Vantage Point Asset Management, talking about the markets on this Wednesday.
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1: Hey, good morning to Kate Mead, who's here to have a look at the news of the day as we head into Wednesday and what you'll be hearing and talking about across your ABC today. Hello, Kate.
3: Finally, I've missed you.
1: Well, you've been brownlowing.
3: And then, of course, I had to recover and now I'm back today. Back up and running.
1: How was your Brownlow Medal night?
3: It was freezing. Can I be honest?
1: Yeah, be absolutely
3: I should be
1: honest.
3: Talking about the glitz and the glamour and all those types of things, but it was honestly, like standing out in Antarctica watching people running around in their bikinis. It was freezing. It was so cold.
1: Because you're at the front on the red carpet.
3: Yeah, fighting to talk to everyone. You know what I wanted to talk to people about? And it wasn't what they were wearing.
1: What was it?
3: I wanted to know, should, from the football people, from the likes of Max Gawn, Sam Walsh, The Bond, Josh Fraser, James Hurd.
1: So these are all big AFL names.
3: I wanted to know from the heavy hitters, should Lachie Neale play in the grand final this weekend? And this is what they said on Monday night.
4: It's a tough sell, but I'd expect to be suspended, but I feel like Lachie Neale's got a great record, 300 games, two Brownlows. Brownlows is literally the best and fairest player in the comp. Should be three Brownlows, to be fair. I think there should be maybe something that is a special exemption. I don't know. It's actually a tough question.
5: I think I don't want to get... Yeah, I don't want to do controversial, but I think he should.
6: Good question. I really don't get involved too much, to be fair, with match review stuff. So, I'll let the people in charge take care of that.
7: Probably, yes.
8: Absolutely, he should play. He's a superstar and a fair player, and he should get let off.
9: Yeah, I think he should, yes. I think he should just cop a fine. And, it's a big penalty to miss out on the grand final over a little love tap.
10: Not sure.
1: So some mixed views there. Usually the Players' Union, Kate Mead, is pretty solid. Yeah, he should play. But not everyone felt that way.
3: Just a little bit of a hesitation. I'm not sure if they really wanted to answer the question, but of course, well, for me, I felt like last night I just kept refreshing. I thought, this will take 20 minutes, maybe an hour at most. 4.5 plus hours last night for the tribunal to make that decision that he's not going to play. People will be talking about this today. And it's funny, I keep thinking this is a lose-lose kind of situation for Lachie Neal, isn't it, really? So if they had come back and said, yeah, he can play, oh, we would be outraged, wouldn't we? Our arms would be up, we'd have our pitchforks out.
1: Well, it does recall a case very similar to this in 2005. 2005, Barry Hall playing for the Sydney Swans in a preliminary final against my team, St Kilda. And Barry Hall, well off the ball, gave Matt Maguire, Saints defender, a big whack in the guts. Was, you know, clear as day, and much clearer footage than what we had with Lachie Neal. The ruling was that by the tribunal at the time that somehow the contact happened in play and he was allowed to play in the grand final and led the Swans to premiership. So how things and times have changed that Lachie Neal has been told, thanks for coming, but you're going to sit this one out. Does have a chance to make one further appeal.
3: One last opportunity, and I guess that's what, you know, we will see today from our media, our sport media today. They'll be hovering out the front of AFL House to wait to see if Brisbane will officially put that paperwork in to say, I mean, they have to, right? They have to try once. Oh, yes. They have to be able to sit back and say, we did everything we could to have one of our star players, whether you love him or hate it, they are too tame. Him. They're two very separate, conversations to have. We tried everything we could to have our star play.
1: And you know what else this means? If he doesn't play, he's played his last game for the Brisbane Lions.
3: I know. And I think, can I be honest about that? I do feel a bit sad about that. But you never know when your last day of something is, right? Isn't that what John Farnham used to say? He used to say that about performing. He used to say, you've got to go out on your stage, whatever your stage may be, and you perform it like it's your last one because you never know when your last one will be.
1: Absolutely.
3: Sorry to be so inspirational in the morning. I don't know what's wrong with me.
1: Carry yourself through your Wednesday with that one. Bursting through the banner.
3: There you go. So that will be, and so everyone's talking about that. But the other thing is we have to take the joy that's coming out of the Purple Army that are on the road, and please be calling up your local radio station. If you're driving at the moment across the Nullarbor,
1: give us a call now.
3: We would love to hear from you because what this is doing for the businesses on the road is exceptional, and just the excitement. I've been a little bit like, I love Fitzroy. I love the history of Fitzroy. But now I'm starting to get like, ooh, first grand final. There's, you know, first AFL grand final. There's a bit of excitement about that.
1: So 1300 800 222, if you're out there driving to Victoria as a Fremantle fan, because flights are ridiculously expensive and hard to get, we'd love to hear from you. How's the trip going?
3: Yeah. Who's picking the music?
1: Yes,
3: has there been a Barney over the directions? Have you got extra insurance once you cross into Victoria for our potholes? What else do we need to know?
1: Well, you know the interesting thing from folks in the West, because I am married to a Fremantle girl, so
3: okay.
1: I do carry two passports, an Australian one and an honorary West Australian one.
3: Yes.
1: They refer to coming over to the, Victoria and New South Wales, the eastern states.
3: Of course.
1: Like
3: okay.
1: This sort of thing
3: yeah.
1: that is just over there, the eastern states. Like it's a whole thing. It's like it's like the eastern bloc.
3: I mean, you do change time zones, so it's fair.
1: You know, the eastern bloc had the iron curtain. They've got the iron ore curtain. You know, it's sort of like between Western Australia.
3: There's us.
1: And there's you lot over there. Or as their premier referred to us as East Coast Clowns.
3: Oh, okay. Well, I was
1: Roger,
3: here saying welcome.
1: If you're listening, I know Roger. Back in the day, East Coast Clowns, I remember.
3: But we would love to hear from you if you're on the road. And Melbourne is ready to welcome you in, this Purple Army. There's excitement about this. I'm even tempted to head out. I've been hearing that people are chartering planes to get here as well, their own private planes, because it was cheaper to get a group of mates together and book in the plane to be here.
1: Some advice for any Western Australians driving to Melbourne. Do not drive into the Central Business District and attempt a hook turn without first consulting a local. Because it could end very badly for everybody.
3: And you don't know you're in it, by the way, until you're in it.
1: Yeah, you ought to be T-boned by a tram.
3: No, yeah. Oh, my gosh. We could do that all morning. We won't. Just get here safely. It's going to be an amazing week. And I think maybe Melbourne is getting excited for you to welcome you in as well, because there is that excitement around
1: that. Indeed. And, of course, the NRL has its final series going on, the prelims this weekend and the grand final. Sans, Tones and I, what a great piece of skin.
3: Don't even start like, oh, well, we don't care. We didn't need them. It's just about football. Don't even get me riled up about that.
1: No, go on.
3: We've got a Kylie Minogue concert happening.

0: Back to the real world.
1: Oh, that's right. There's other news happening. When was the last time that you went to a department store, Francis, when you went out shopping or followed your wife at least and sat and
0: I have a very special love for this next institution because I worked there as a student
1: really?
0: And I loved it.
1: Okay.
0: So I still go there sometimes.
1: What we're expecting is the Myer will release their full results, which is expected to reveal some tough trading conditions, of course. And this is because people are grappling with cost of living pressures. Last week, we just heard about Q Clothing alongside their sister brand, Veronica Main. They entered into receivership last week. David Jones, we understand, is struggling as well, reporting a loss. So, look, we're not saying that they're in trouble, but we are waiting to see what those results are and they will release them to us. But it does, I mean, we know that shopping has changed. We know that it's an online marketplace for so many now, and we wait to see, because we know what these impacts are. The impacts are jobs, and it's right across the board, not just from... What was your job, by the way?
0: I worked at the Myer Food Hall, which no longer exists. What a great place to work as a student too.
1: That used to be a great place to go visit, wasn't it? It was a day out just to go to...
0: Oh, the cafeteria. The Myer Caf.
1: Yeah.
0: Yeah, upstairs there. It was great. Oh. And, I worked on all the different counters.
1: Did you? The perfume one?
0: The food hall.
1: Oh, sorry.
0: The food. I don't need a perfume one. More in tune with pulling soft serve ice cream and serving. The thing that I loved that no longer really gets served very much was the ham steak with pineapple.
1: Oh.
0: It's just a huge slice of gammon fried on
1: it. I know. I think my mum used to serve that up once every now and again, and the saltiness of it. Was
0: with a sweet bit of pineapple on top. Bring it back, Kate, man.
1: No, do not bring
0: it
1: back.
0: At your grand final barbecue this weekend, serve up some ham steak and pineapple.
1: No.
0: See how you go.
1: You'll be needing a lot of water after that.
0: Crowd pleaser.
1: Hey, every now and again I bring you something that is trending online, and I want to tell you about Andrew Peterson. He is going viral at the moment, and just if you're listening at the moment, yes, you are still listening to Overnights with Francis Leach. This isn't some other type of station right now, but does this sound familiar to you?
2: I think you guys know this song. You guys have been requesting it a lot, even though I sing it a lot. Not too much, though. So I really hope you enjoy

0: Come on.
1: What are you doing, Kate Mead?
0: Tell me, do you not know every word to that?
1: Do you just straight away
0: need to stand up and be Solomon?
1: Stuck in my hymn book hard drive in my head. What is going on?
0: Catholic bangers.
1: That is not a thing.
0: No, it is a thing. It is going viral online right now.
1: The world has gone mad.
0: TikTok, Instagram, Facebook. Every one of those hymns that you know and some that you don't are having this revival online.
1: What, singing Catholic hymns?
0: And if you think that it's not, I tell you, it's now infiltrating the pub. So when was the last time that you went out? You know, for a night, an hour night with the lads and, you know, the band's playing and you're having a dance. When was the last time?
1: Last Saturday.
0: Oh, okay. So mine was a little bit longer than that. So I didn't know that this is what was happening when you go out to a pub now.

0: I need to have words. I need to have words with these people.
1: So you thought that it wasn't going viral online? Well, I'm telling you now, once it hits the pubs, you know. This is what the kids are dancing to. You didn't see it when you were out last weekend?
0: No, funnily enough.
1: I don't know what type of pub you were at, but this is what's happening.
0: Wow. The world is completely crazy.
1: And you know, once you see one of these videos, it changes your whole algorithm, right? So guess what I'm getting?
0: A lot of people in cyclicals coming your way.
1: I've got nuns that are singing to me. I've got young people with the most beautiful voices you've ever heard, you know, experiencing the art of the hymn for the very first time. And I know every single word to them.
0: What's your favourite one?
1: I am woman. Oh, no, gentlewoman.

0: Gentle woman.
1: Is anyone doing God is dwelling in my heart? He and I are one. That one.
0: Anyway, this
1: just
0: is
1: like the stairway, like the stairway to heaven of Catholic hymns. Goes on forever.
0: You are listening to ABC Overnights with Frances Leach. This is not your Catholic hour or anything like that, but it is trending online. I promise you that.
1: Someone,
0: you never know what I'm going to give you in the morning.
1: Someone needs
0: to
1: just, you know how they're talking about a kill switch for the internet?
0: This is now.
1: We finally hit the reason why we need it.
0: Are you sure? I think that we hit that point a long, long time ago.
1: My tolerance is maybe a little bit more strange than yours, but this is where I'm at.
0: Come on. You would have went to Mass a lot as a child.
1: You know what we used to do? Okay, confession time now.
0: Yeah,
1: this is what we used to do. Me and my dear friend Matt Cotter, because his dear, beautiful mum, Sheila, used to look after us. I would stay over at Matt's place, and then she would say, you've got to go to Mass. So we'd go to Mass. So we worked out, we gamed the system. So what we would do is go in before the service with a hymn book, look at the number, because in the church, the numbers of the hymns would be on the board.
0: Projector, the projector.
1: So, you know, hymn 46. Job, yes. So we would just take note of which hymns it were, and we would get asked, what did you sing? We had it sorted.
0: Oh, you thought you were so smart.
1: We just walk in, go, yeah, God is dwelling in my heart, blah, blah, blah, blah, blah. We've got it done. Let's get out of here.
0: You do need to go back to confessions.
1: Yeah, I'll be there for a week.
0: I thought you were going to tell us, by the way, that you were an altar boy. You know, you had a few siblings and, you know, it was part of the weekend. You got out of that too. Didn't have that job? No. Okay. That's all right.
1: Thank God.
0: I was in the second row, by the way, with the O'Connors, of 57 first cousins. There was no getting out. And my aunts used to pull my hair in the front and then I'd buck up and then I'd get a smack because, you know.
1: We're not traumatised by church at all in here.
0: Anyway, we could sing Catholic bangers all day, but we won't.
1: Thank you, Kate Mead.
0: Thank you.
1: Speak to you soon.
0: Back to my sport, I think.
1: Kate Mead with us, giving us the news of the day. Catholic bangers is a thing. Watch out Wednesday. It's going to get weird from here.
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1: Hope you're having a good Wednesday morning, whatever you're doing. Now, if you need to take your mind off Catholic bangers, have I got something for you? Because Charles Darwin University have got this great idea at the Wataka Waterhole where you can live stream the waterhole as a way of just, you know, giving you some calm experience during the day. Forget about the hymns rattling around your head. Jenny Davis is Professor of Freshwater Ecology at Charles Darwin Uni and talks to us now. G'day, Jenny. How are you going?
3: Hello, Frances. Well, I have to admit it is quite early, but I'm very happy to talk to you.
1: The Wataka Waterhole, where is that?
3: It's almost right in the middle of Australia. It's about 350 kilometres southwest of Alice Springs, not that far north, well, a couple of hundred kilometres north of Uluru. So quite remote.
1: And why would it be such a great place to put up a camera where we, you know, can just put it on the background and have that as our sort of little calming influence throughout our day?
3: Well, it's a national park and most people will be familiar with Kings Canyon.
1: Yes.
3: So Kings Canyon is within Wataka National Park. And look, it's a set of ranges, the George Gill Range, in fact, and it has these wonderful waterholes. Now, some of them are spring-fed and permanent, and some are much more temporary. And they're all in a stream system that is literally a million years old. The actual geomorphology of that area and these streams is very, very ancient. But, of course, the water is the water that's there now, and the plants and animals that are there are the plants and animals that are well adapted to this environment. And look, it's a boom and bust environment. It's extremely variable, extremely hot in summer, gets quite cold in winter. But the first interest, because I'm a freshwater ecologist, is, well, when is there water there? And I've been working on and off now since 1986 at these water holes. But over the last 10 years, I've had motion sensitive cameras in place at four water holes. They just take a photo when an animal walks past the camera. And so what we've discovered already is in the last 3 years, there's been a lot more rain coming through what is a very arid area. And in the process, what was once a very temporary stream system now holds water much more often. But as you can imagine, in this arid environment, water is so important. So what we see are lots of animals like dingoes and wallabies coming in to drink, lots of birds coming in to drink, but also dragonflies and moss at night. So there's a lot of life at these waterholes because they're so precious in that system.
1: And how hard was it to set the cameras up?
3: It was extremely difficult. And I have to say, I'm about to have a proud mum moment. So the software engineer who worked on the actual computer that runs the camera and knew how to set that part up is my son. He's currently works for a startup in New York. So he came from New York to come with me. And then I had two other people, Matt Northwood from CDU, who's a whiz at installing solar panels, and then a wonderful volunteer, Dora Kajevnikov, from Melbourne. So the four of us set off into this very remote area. It's a 2 kilometre walk uphill from the Kings Canyon car park, and it took us a week to set up the solar panels and the camera system with a little computer to run it. And, of course, there's no connectivity, so we've got a Starlink Mini running to put everything up to the web.
1: And we've got about a minute before the news, Jenny. If people want to check it out and just sort of have it there as a little oasis in the background, where should they go?
3: Wataka Waterhole Wildlife is the YouTube site. And it's free, of course. And then if they want to get updates and video clips, my son has set up a website, and all you have to do is type in wataka.stream.
1: And as Ben in Corndale says, you can use the excuse, hey, I'm busy watching a live stream.
3: Exactly.
1: Good to talk to you. I'm definitely going to do it because I think it's a great way to just sort of like, you know, get out of your own head a little bit. And that's a good thing you're doing there, Jenny. Thank you for talking to us.
3: Oh, thank you for having me.
1: Jenny Davis, Professor of Freshwater Ecology at Charles Darwin University, talking to us here on ABC Radio Overnight, where it's news time.
4: ABC News, I'm Eliza Getzey. Donald Trump has told the United Nations General Assembly he could annihilate Iran should it not agree to a deal to end their war. The US President has defended the US-Israeli war against Iran in his address to the UN, arguing it's prevented Tehran from acquiring nuclear weapons. He's also denounced the International Criminal Court, calling on member states to leave it, and rejected calls to regulate AI. Mr. Trump says he has a big choice to make on Iran.
5: Do I drive them into hell with no chance of survival and no hope of future greatness or generations? But I believe we'll make a deal right after the election because it doesn't make sense for them not to.
4: Now, with some analysis on the US president's address, here's America's editor, John Lyons from New York.
6: But I think the pit that was certainly the most newsworthy was when he used the word annihilate, and he said he has a big decision to make, and that is whether to make a deal with Iran or to annihilate the Islamic Republic and to do it quickly, never giving them a chance to kill and destroy people and countries again. So fairly extraordinary, or was an extraordinary moment, to have the President of the United States standing inside the United Nations, a General Assembly inside the chamber, threatening to, in quotes, annihilate a member country.
4: A Sri Lankan court has convicted 15 men over the deadly 2019 Easter Sunday bombings that killed more than 260 people, including two Australians. Nick Palmer reports.
7: The bombings, considered the deadliest in Sri Lanka's recent history, were carried out on three churches and three luxury tourist hotels. Australians Manik Suryarachi and her daughter Alexandria were among those who lost their lives when a bomb exploded inside a church in Negombo, just north of the capital Colombo. The attacks by Islamic State group-inspired terrorists also injured more than 500 people. Sri Lanka's High Court convicted 14 of the 24 men accused of being directly involved in the attack on charges including murder and conspiracy to commit terrorism. Nine of the men were acquitted, while one other was found guilty of only some of the charges.
4: Social media influencer Clavicula, who's gained a large following promoting the online looks-maxing trend, has been charged in the US with raping a 17-year-old girl. The complainants told police she became heavily intoxicated after he gave her alcohol at his family's home in Cape Cod in Massachusetts.

0: Massachusetts. 20-year-old Braden Peters is charged with rape, administering a substance for sexual intercourse, and procuring alcohol for a person under 21 in the alleged assault in May last year. Back home, two children remain in a critical condition after their mother was charged with trying to kill them and with murdering their 5-year-old sibling in New South Wales. Here's Charlie McLean.
1: Police were called to Waratah Road in Valley Heights on Sunday afternoon following reports of three children and a woman suffering from stab wounds. When officers arrived, they found a 5-year-old boy dead inside a parked car. Paramedics treated the other children, aged 1 and 3, at the scene and took them to hospital. Yesterday, the 42-year-old mother was charged with murder, domestic violence, and 2 counts of causing grievous bodily harm with intent to murder. She was refused bail and will appear at Penrith local court in November. The children remain in a critical but stable condition.
0: The Canberra Liberals will today attempt to launch an inquiry into high fuel prices in the ACT. As of last week, the average retail price for petrol in Canberra was $2.34 a litre, and for diesel it was $2.86. It makes Canberra the most expensive capital city in the country for petrol and diesel. Opposition leader Mark Parton says an inquiry is needed.
2: It is cheaper to buy petrol in Broken Hill, Catherine, Hobart and Kalgoorlie than in Canberra, which is just ridiculous. And we need to be able to explain exactly why that is and deal with it.
0: And in sport, Brisbane's 2-time AFL Premiership winning player Lachie Neale won't line up against Fremantle in the grand final on Saturday after the tribunal upheld his 1-game ban for striking Hawthorn's Jack Ginnivan late last night. In a marathon hearing lasting more than 4.5 hours, Neale's evidence that he'd bumped his opponent with his chest and shoulder and not struck him with his arm was rejected. The tribunal found Neale's exemplary record as a 2-time Brownlow medalist and 4-time club champion weren't relevant given his action had been graded as intentional. You're up to date with the latest from ABC News.
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5: Welcome to Wednesday. Hope you're having a good morning, whatever you're up to. It's 25 to 6 on the East Coast, 5 past 5 in Adelaide and South Australia and the Northern Territory. And in the West, it's 25 to 4. Coming up soon, we're going to be talking about water safety and learning to swim, which was a given for most Australians for such a very long time. But increasing numbers of water-related deaths have sparked a new sense of urgency to ensure that learning to swim is central to a young child's life here in Australia. So we're going to talk to Emma Lawrence about that. Now, Emma's father, Laurie Lawrence, is a great of Australian swimming, one of the coaches that brought gold medals to this country, and coached Duncan Armstrong in the 200-metre freestyle in Seoul to an Olympic medal, gold medal, for instance. Well, Emma's passionate about kids' safety in water. We're going to talk to her about the work she's doing in that area in a little while. But first, we need to check in with Magda Gallo at the Bureau to find out what the Bureau of Meteorology has for us in terms of weather today. Good morning, Magda. How are you?
6: Good morning, Francis. I'm very good, thank you.
5: What is the weather shaping up like on this Wednesday?
6: So not much is happening in the weather today, which is probably good. We've got some showers on the east coast of the country, mostly eastern New South Wales, in particular Illawarra, Sydney and central coast, and pretty cloudy there currently. Also, we expect some showers to develop along the eastern part of Queensland, mostly coastal areas and mostly north tropical coast. And then to WA, another part where there is some weather, so we've got an inland trough with lots of showers over the southeastern part of WA and thunderstorms, and some of those thunderstorms could possibly be severe today, including damaging winds, heavy rainfall and some hail during the day, and that's mostly for Goldfields, Eucla and southeast coastal district. And also behind the trough, we've got some clouds and some showers developing over southwestern part of WA today. And that's pretty much all. The rest of the country is clear. With

0: don't have any significant warnings. The only one is frost for Tasmania, but that's for this morning, and looking at the next few days, it's going to be warmer. So going through capital cities today, Canberra, cloudy morning, partly cloudy afternoon and maximum temperature of 21. Sydney, cloudy with shower or two and maximum temperature of 22. Down in Melbourne, sunny day and maximum temperature of 19. Adelaide, mostly sunny day and maximum temperature of 25. Hobart, partly cloudy day and maximum temperature of 18. Moving towards the north, Brisbane, possible shower mostly in the morning and maximum temperature of 26 today. Darwin, mostly sunny day and a top of 34 in the afternoon. And finally, Perth, possible shower mostly in the morning and afternoon and maximum temperature of 21 degrees today.
1: 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Magda Gallo there, Bureau of Meteorology with the weather on your Wednesday.
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0: Kate Bush there and the Hounds of Love from the album of the same name, 1985. 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
0: Francis Leach with you on this Wednesday morning. Now, do you know anybody who has smart glasses? Not that anyone would admit it these days, because they're like social poison, and rightfully so, because they're kind of creepy. But a new generation of ultra-cheap smart glasses is actually exposing Australia's sensitive data to hackers. Now, basic testing has revealed that stored video and photos can be stolen from these devices using only Bluetooth, which is kind of scary. So that, you know, someone can hack your glasses, and if you've been taking photos or you've been storing data on there, anyone can have it. The ABC's national technology reporter, Ange Lafpoyer, has the story.
5: Smart glasses have made headlines lately over fears their owners could be secretly filming. But there's a privacy risk for the person wearing the glasses too. Security testing conducted for the ABC reveals the new wave of ultra-cheap devices being sold in Australia is shockingly hackable. Cybersecurity researcher David Kreese from Abstract Shield tested two sets of smart glasses bought for $60 and $110.
6: I would have expected to still have found some vulnerabilities, but in this case, there wasn't a single thing that they had done correctly.
5: He found more than a dozen serious security flaws and was able to hijack the device using only Bluetooth.
6: The second that these disconnect from your phone, another person with the same app on their phone can log into the glasses without a password, there is no password, and just click download and get all of your photos and videos that are still on the glasses.
5: Several well-known retailers have been selling similar devices in Australia, and all the models at that price point seem to rely on the same mobile phone app called Hey Cyan. Thanks to a separate failure on that app's website, it's also possible to look up the owner's email address and date of birth using only the device ID number. Professor Kimberly Wetherill from the University of Sydney is a tech regulation expert.
7: It doesn't meet privacy standards, it doesn't meet the cybersecurity standards, and it doesn't meet Australian consumer law from what I can see in the report and what's possible. So no, I wouldn't be selling them.
5: On top of the hacking risk, security testing found data was often being sent to China via the inbuilt AI companion.
7: You know, the Act says if it's practical, you have to identify the country. It's not at all clear to me why they couldn't have put China into the privacy policy, so that also looks like a breach.
5: In return, the chatbot sometimes sends back inaccurate answers or error messages when asked about topics considered sensitive by the Chinese government. In one instance, it said there was no credible evidence of China's well-documented persecution of millions of Uyghur Muslims in Xinjiang province. It also declined to discuss the Tiananmen Square massacre and proposed more positive topics instead. The ABC has made repeated attempts to contact Hey Cyan and its parent company about the security flaws, but received no reply. It appears the app's developers have tried to patch some of the issues since the ABC shared the findings, but most remain unaddressed.
0: Rather frightening, really. That's our national technology reporter, Ange Lafpoyer. They're talking about those cheaper smart glasses, which aren't so smart after all, easily hacked, and clearly, it seems, with the capacity to share your data, not just with other people who've got access to the controlling app, but also to China as well. So if you've got a pair of those, I think that's what your bin's for. I'd be throwing them out quick smart. It's ABC Radio, Francis Leach with you here on ABC Radio Overnights. And here's the suave, the sophisticated, the one, the only, Mr. Dave Graney with his coral snakes.

0: Dave Graney, the King of Pop, and the Coral Snakes, and You're Just Too Hip, Baby.
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0: 10 to 6 on the East Coast, 20 past 5 in South Australia and the Northern Territory, 10 to 4 in the West. Staying alive in the water is something that is crucial for all Australian kids to learn. But increasingly, the numbers are suggesting that what used to be a rite of passage for all Australian kids, learning how to swim, has sort of slipped a little bit. And someone who's passionate about changing that is Emma Lawrence. She's the operations director at Kids Alive. And as we head into another summer where kids are around in the water, it's important that we talk about this. Good morning, Emma. How are you going?
2: Good morning, Francis. Thanks for talking to me about swimming and water safety.
0: Yeah, I mean, it's interesting. You've done a recent survey, haven't you, about what the state of play is when it comes to learning how to swim and young Australians. And what has it told us?
2: Well, the skills are declining and people aren't reaching the national benchmarks, which is quite concerning. Royal Life Saving has also released their national drowning report, and we had 313 drowning deaths last year overall.
0: Can I just ask you, is that a huge increase on recent years?
2: It's a 10% above the 10-year average for that entire cohort. When you're looking at children under the age of 4, which is what the Kids Alive program looks at, but there was 11 children under the age of 5. Now, for every one child that drowns, you actually have up to 8 others that will present at emergency departments.
0: Wow.
2: And many of those kids go on to live with a lifelong disability.
0: So that's significant, isn't it? What's going on, do you think?
2: Well, the backyard pool is the leading location for kids under 5 to drown, okay? And children are naturally curious. They seek out water. And this is why our same message we've been drumming for years, fence the pool, shut the gate, teach your kids to swim, it's great. Supervise, watch your mate, and learn how to resuscitate.
0: All really important.

0: I mean, pool safety has become so stringent. My assumption was that there's no way you could have a pool without all of the gates and locks and the right sort of protection to make sure that littlies couldn't get in.
1: And you're right, mandatory pool fencing is in effect, and it has been a very successful measure to reduce drowning. So, you know, in that age group for children under five, it has worked, but we've got to keep the maintenance of these pool fences and gates up, okay? We've got to make sure that the gate is self-closing and self-latching. We've got to make sure that there's no furniture around that little kids can pull over to climb the pool fence. So there's other considerations as well.
0: There sure are. And I know you're very passionate about it. At that age, you're up to the age of five, what capacity does a child have to learn to survive in the water if they do get in the water?
1: Well, the one-year-old toddler is at greatest risk, okay, of drowning. They're actually the largest cohort in the under fives that drown. So they don't have great swimming skills yet, of course, but we can still set up routines for going into the water. Things like, you know, I see it all the time with friends that have got little kids and they just strip their kids off and let them hop in the pool nudie rudy. I know it's fun and I know that it's, you know, the weather's hot and you strip off, but you don't want to condition those kids to just being able to take their clothes off and get into the pool if they want to. Set up routines for getting into the pool, you know, make sure that they go and get their swimwear, they go and get the towel, they go and get their favourite pool toy that they're going to do, and then you hop in the pool. Because if you've got a little kid and then you see them going around collecting all those things in your home, you think, okay, they want to go in the water.
0: Great hack, that is. That just really sensible, smart way to make sure that you get line of sight. And once again, it just reminds people there is no excuse not to be vigilant at the entire time your child is around water.
1: And look, we know not even the most loving parent can supervise their kids 24/7. We know that. That's why you've got to have all the barriers. Fence the pool. Make sure that it's in good working order. Shut the gate. Make sure it's not propped open. Teach your kids to swim. It's great because it's so much fun learning to swim. Supervise, watch your mate, and learn how to resuscitate. Have that insurance policy there. So if something went wrong in your family home, you would be able to respond quickly.
0: Emma, where can people find out more if they want to have a look at all of those key points you've raised so that they've got a sense of what they need to do?
1: Head to our website, kidsalive.com.au. We've got our Swim Into Summer initiative happening at the moment. We want everyone learning to swim. We want people, you know, Kids Alive is all about making water safety fun. So we've got fun songs there to listen to with your kids. We've got books, all of those things that can entertain and excite you about water safety.
0: And obviously you come from a family of passionate swimming coaches.
1: I certainly do. I grew up with a swim school in my backyard.
0: So,
1: and I'm still taking my own kids to swimming training. Actually, they're a little bit older now, So they go swimming training. While they're not going to be competitive swimmers, they're still swimming for, you know, fun, fitness, health, and, you know, all the benefits that come from swimming.
0: Good on you, Emma. Great to talk to you.
1: Thank you for talking to me. And Kids Alive, do the five.
0: That's right. Emma Lawrence there from Kids Alive talking to us about water safety in children. Of course, her dad, Laurie Lawrence, one of the great Australian swimming coaches. Here's Australian Crawl.

0: Australian Crawl and Downhearted here on ABC Radio Overnight. That's a full dance card for me. My name's Francis Leach. You're off to your local breakfast program. Have a great day and I'll speak to you tomorrow morning. It's news time.
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5: ABC News, I'm Eliza Getzy. The US president has slapped down a push from more than a dozen countries, including Australia, for global safeguards for AI. Here's National Affairs correspondent Jane Norman.
6: The Prime Minister signed a declaration in New York yesterday with scores of other leaders calling for cooperation on global AI safeguards, warning the pace of development could outpace their ability to manage emerging risks. But in his address to the UN General Assembly, Donald Trump rejected any attempt to construct a globalist scheme to control artificial intelligence, which he said should be referred to as superintelligence. Mr. Trump, who's due to meet China's president on Thursday, said whoever wins AI wins. Jane Norman, ABC News, New York.
5: Meanwhile, the US president also used part of his address to the UN to denounce the International Criminal Court, calling it evil. He's also defended the US war with Iran, but suggested on the sidelines that he may speak with Iranian delegates in the next day or two in New York. During his speech, he called for countries that are party to the ICC to leave it.
7: They're an evil group of people. I call on all nations that are members of the ICC to officially resign from this rogue institution immediately.
5: A frustrated federal health minister, Mark Butler, has denounced the Queensland government over its refusal to sign up for the Thriving Kids program a week before the NDIS alternative for some children is set to begin. More from National Disability Affairs reporter Naz Campanella.
8: Thriving Kids will begin on the 1st of October, but with Queensland the last remaining state to sign up to deliver it, the NDIS Minister Mark Butler has criticised their inaction.
9: I mean, obviously I'm a little frustrated they haven't signed, and we're losing time, frankly, for Queensland parents and children.
8: The program will be an NDIS alternative for children under 9 years old with autism or developmental delay who have mild to moderate support needs. Queensland's Acting Disability Minister Ros Bates said the state government's concerns remain not only for young people who may fall through cracks in the system, but also for those who have relied on the NDIS. It's concerned the federal government is walking away from vulnerable Australians without providing long-term funding.
5: Representatives from five Melbourne local councils will give evidence at a federal inquiry into data centres this morning as community pressure for government action mounts. The Senate inquiry is examining how artificial intelligence and data centres will impact Australian communities, industries and the environment. It's so far received 130 submissions, holding its first public hearing in Sydney yesterday. Dozens of people will give evidence at today's hearing in Yarraville, including representatives from five Melbourne City Councils, local community and clean energy.

0: groups, as well as WorkSafe Victoria. The ABC can reveal a review into the schooling of an 8-year-old Brisbane girl killed in a suspected murder-suicide has led to changes within Queensland's Education Department. Eden Gillespie reports.
1: Clementine Wilkes, an only child who was homeschooled, was allegedly killed last September by her mother, Brisbane anaesthetist Tiffany Wilkes, who's believed to have then taken her own life. An ABC investigation found the 8-year-old was living in extreme isolation. Queensland's Education Minister ordered a review into Clementine's declining school attendance before her death. The Education Department says the review has been completed and has led to appropriate action, but they won't release the findings publicly while coronial inquiries continue. The ABC understands mechanisms are now in place to improve the monitoring of children who move from state schooling to homeschooling.
0: And briefly, the ongoing industrial action playing out on Sydney's public ferry network has been halted, with operating company Transdev promising a return to normal timetables. Transdev Managing Director Jared Graham says unions have agreed to suspend all industrial action and both parties will meet regularly over the next fortnight to come to an agreement. To sport, the Brisbane Lions and Lachie Neale have just one avenue of appeal left after the AFL Tribunal upheld the midfielder's suspension that would see him miss this weekend's grand final. Erin Musikavetera has more.
2: Lachie Neale fronted the tribunal in a suit and tie, hoping his claims that he had body-checked Jack Ginnivan and not swung his arm out to strike him would be accepted. His defence also included the recounting of a phone call with Ginnivan, who he said agreed with him that he was bumped. But the tribunal described the evidence as hearsay and said it held little weight. The precedent set by Scott Pendlebury earlier this season in having his one-game ban downgraded thanks to his clean record was also disregarded, given Neale's actions were deemed to be intentional and off the ball, while Pendlebury's incident was graded only as careless.
0: ABC News.
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4: Mani nina budni gana yartana, nina padni padni ma puki mokabandu. 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We pay our respects to all the gana people, past, present, and to our future generations. 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The spirit still lives amongst the steel, concrete, roads and lawns. Now let's recognise the Kaurna people, the language and land, and learn about the past so that we can seize our future.
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5: Good morning to you on this 12-degree Wednesday. It is in Adelaide, different temps around the state. Joel Schiller here with you. Joe Laverty, of course, joins me for the rest of the week. Good morning, Joe.
6: After spending so much time yesterday talking about how much warmer it's going to be over the next few days, I was somewhat surprised to wake up and find it was still very chilly this morning.
5: Well, tomorrow it's going to be 17 at this time.
6: Thank goodness for that. I'm sick of dragging my dressing gown around, Jules. I'm sick of it. I just want to put it away.
5: Do you wear your dressing gown around the... Oh, we've done this topic before.
6: Yeah.
5: Because, you know, I've been on the record saying that dressing gowns for women, great.
6: Yes.
5: For men, it gets a bit Hugh Hefner, you know, the kimono.
6: And if you're walking around with it open and no pants on.
5: With the Playboy symbols on. It does feel a little bit extravagant for me, the dressing gown, or you know, but so I don't have one.
6: You know, I think you should step into your extravagant era.
5: Right,
6: because
5: yeah.
6: I think it'd suit you. You're just so comfortable in a dressing gown. But you're right. Let's not sabotage what we want to talk about today by diverting onto dressing gowns.
5: I'm always happy to talk dressing gowns because, you know, there's the kimono as well.
6: Oh, yes.
5: If you want to be a bit more sophisticated.
6: They're annoying. They don't tie up properly.
5: No.
6: They're made out of lovely satin or some sort of lovely flowy fabric and you tie it up. It's always coming undone.
5: And it does feel a bit too late night. For me, the kimono, like, you know, you've got a balloon glass of cognac and a cigar or something.
6: There is so much imagery going on with you and your dressing gown. I worked out today that today at 9:35 a.m. is the spring equinox.
5: I love an equinox.
6: Yes.
5: So that, of course, means the day and night are equal.
6: Yeah.
5: Exactly.
6: Yes.
5: Well, okay.
6: So 9:35 a.m. Mark it down, look up into the sky and go... Thank you for the spring equinox. The weather is going to warm up.
5: I mean, of course, you know, back in the day, these were big events, weren't they? You know, doing pagan rituals.

0: cathedrals and the days of Stonehenge.
1: Oh, yeah.
0: It'd be, what, we'd be burning wicker people and dancing around. Now it's just, I only know.
1: 9:35.
0: Whatever.
1: Yeah. It's people whatever. Still do certain equinox, probably not the spring equinox at 9:35 on a Wednesday, but the other equinox, there's always parties going on, usually in the bush, usually around a campfire, that sort of thing.
0: Yeah, well, celebrate the equinox.
1: Yes.
0: It is, you know, it's a special day. You know, when we have a yin and yang balance, perfect balance of day and night.
1: Yes.
0: And what we're going to talk about, I always love this topic, and it's a letter into the Advertiser today. Somebody who says that because our cars are more technological and that we many of us don't know how to change a tyre.
1: Mm.
0: I thought it would be a good question about the knowledge that people have about cars. I feel that the 5:30 audience, the clubbers, will be very knowledgeable on cars.
1: Yes, I agree.
0: But when was the last time that you changed a tyre, Jo? Have
1: I
0: you done it?
1: I have never single-handedly changed a tyre.
0: Really?
1: I've only had one flat tyre, and it happened when I was breaking up with my boyfriend at the time.
0: Yeah.
1: And so it was a row in the car, and it ended with me going... he got out of the car and me going, goodbye. And then he looked down at my car from outside the car and said, you have a flat tire. And so I had to very quickly go, oh, would you mind giving me a hand with my flat tire, please? After this huge fight. Just don't call me again. Don't call me again.
0: He would like that though, wouldn't he?
1: I don't know that he did, but he was a gentleman, so he helped me change the tyre.
0: I've got to get it, because this letter also says that changing tyres along with manual gearboxes is increasingly an alien concept to each generation. Can you drive because this has been a long bugbear.
1: Yeah.
0: Can you drive a manual
1: Absolutely.
0: Car?
1: Absolutely. Okay. I only drive a manual. You know, before I even took the job at 891, I knew that you've never driven a manual.
0: Yes.
1: And that you tried to drive in our car park here at the ABC
0: and
1: was turned into a social media video that people still talk about some years later.
0: Yeah.
1: What's wrong with you, Jules?
0: Yeah.
1: But go and extend yourself.
0: And
1: have a go.
0: I have changed a tyre though.
1: Okay, right.
0: I have. But it was a friend of mine was so outraged that I couldn't do basic things like change a tyre. I had no idea how to, like, plaster a wall or paint a room or anything like that.
1: Yeah.
0: But he actually spent a weekend teaching me how to do all these things.
1: All those things?
0: Yes.
1: He's a good friend.
0: Yes. He spent a whole weekend. He said, here's how you get your Sally's No More Gap. Here's how you use a paint roller. Here's what, and that introduced me to WD-40, which I realised can almost do everything.
1: How did he triage the list of things that you need to know how to do? And said, okay, this is the 24 hours in which we are going to do these most important things. And plastering a wall, why is that in the top?
0: Just to fill a gap, you know, to fill a gap and then paint over it.
1: Sure.
0: You know, because you often get marks in your wall. How to use a spirit level, you know. I love a spirit level now. You know,
1: how to use a spirit level.
0: Well, it's pretty easy. Get the bubble in the middle of it.
1: Yeah, quite easy.
0: But 1-300-222-891, you know, when was the last time you changed a tyre? Or can we broaden it to bush mechanics?
1: Yeah.
0: You know, I love the bush mechanic story. When you've had to do a quick running fix on your car because you're in the outback, you're on a road trip, anything like that.
1: Mm.
0: The other day I had to put coal in my car because I was getting, I know it's not a big fix, but I was getting warning, do you get those things? Stop now, you know, coolant low, stop.
1: I take my car to a mechanic regularly for a service, so I don't get any of that. Do you take your car regularly to?
0: I did.
1: So you had to do the coolant thing?
0: Yeah.
1: It worked out?
0: I had to stop at a petrol station and because the car was like, do not continue. This is a bad idea.
1: Do you sometimes wonder, are you exaggerating though, car? Is it really that bad?
0: Well,
1: do you ask yourself that?
0: Yeah, because this red light came on that I hadn't seen before, which was like, stop the car now. But fortunately, I was only about 500 metres from a service station, so I drove in there and filled the coolant up, which actually wasn't as hard as I thought. Because you just...
1: Yep.
0: But yes. My changing the tyre story once, and how fortuitous is this, once I got a flat tyre, and as I stopped, I was right outside like like Dunellan's the tire man, or it was actually I stopped outside a tire place.
1: Oh, that's good fortune. So I just fortune smiles in. Upon you, doesn't it, Jules? That you're 5 minutes away from the servo for your coolant, right out the front of the tire changing place for your tire.
0: Yes. Yeah, I'm lucky. That's good.
1: You are blessed, I think. You walk through this life with luck on your side.
0: This is a good question. Is this lucky or unlucky? I've always wondered this. I was once taking my car for a service, and as I drove out of a car park, I smashed my side mirror. The side mirror smashed off. Mm. I was wondering, is it unlucky because I've got to repair the side mirror, or is it lucky because I was already on my way to the mechanics?
1: Ooh, this is a glass half full, half empty type situation, isn't it?
0: How would you look at it? Lucky or unlucky?
1: It would definitely grind my gears that I had to pay more money to get it fixed. Was it a quick fix? Were they able to do it quite quickly? Yeah. So when my son knocked my side mirror off with his bike, and it took weeks to get a new mirror, so it was just hanging by a thread.
0: Oh,
1: and
0: yes.
1: It was just so annoying. And it cost hundreds of dollars as well.
0: Yeah.
1: So, and it doesn't even match the color of my car. And not long, the car that I've got was gifted to me from my stepfather when he got a new car, and he really looks after his car. He did all his own maintenance, mechanically very savvy. And I misjudged a car park at the gym that I go to by about 5 millimeters, and the whole side of the car scraped against this metal guard on a pole, and then because you go, now I have to reverse, it just scratched again.
0: Oh, no.
1: It looks like a meth dealer's car now with my mismatched window mirror and my scraped side. So bad.
0: When cars have to reverse after scraping a pole and you hear them scrape it again.
1: It lives long in my memory, that sound.
0: Well, 1-300-222-891, when did you last change a tyre, or when did you last have to do a quick fix on your engine? A lot of these stories have involved stockings in the past.
1: Yes.
0: I do love that.
1: Do people actually keep stockings in their car because of how handy they are?
0: I don't know.
1: Coat hangers, like the metallic coat, they're very handy as well.
0: Yeah, well, what tools do you have in your car? That's a good story. 1-300-222-891. Let's go to regular 530 Clubber, Ange in Paynham. Good morning to you, Ange.
2: Good morning. Good morning, guys. Yes, I'm officially the man, the official tyre changer for the family. When in doubt, just ring me. That's what seems to happen.
0: Why are you so popular, Ange?
2: Because they can't do it, that's why. And I'm the cheap choice.
1: You keep your secrets, Ange, on how to change that tyre, because so long as you are the king of the family with this, you'll always be needed. Yeah. You'll always be loved.
2: Well, yes, you know, sometimes that need to be directed in other areas. But I tell you, but if there's a problem, then it's usually a phone call at the very least. But more often than not, I'll go out and change it. And then the next part of that is go and have the tyre repaired and pay for it too. Always paying.
0: So, Ange, your family members will never call the RAA. They just want to see you work a jack and get the tyre out and sweat. Is that right? Because aren't you annoyed?
2: With my butt cracked open, bent over, sweating with a solo drink down my sides of my chin.
0: Are you sort of person, Ange, that if you see someone stranded on the side of the road that you'd pull over and offer assistance?
2: More often than not, although you've got to be a little bit careful these days, unfortunately. So if particularly if it's some young person, then I will probably tend to stop, at least ask if they need some help. Okay. That would be the next thing to do.
1: This is your lot in life, Ange. This is your gift to the world.
2: It would appear to be.
0: Ange, do you do other fixes in the car other than tyres?
2: I'm a person who will have a go, but I try not to have too many goes with cars. Modern cars are rubbish in terms of being able to touch them. You can't do anything to them in reality. It's really all, they're all signed and sealed and packets. You know, you touch this and you fry the computer and it costs you a couple of grand to repair. You know, so you have to be very, very careful these days. And can I say, is it good luck or bad luck that you knocked off your mirror? I reckon that's the worst thing. I would be spitting chips.
0: Yeah, but...
2: absolutely spitting chips. Just the thought. I would have
3: been raging.
1: He's raging on your behalf, Jules.
3: Raging.
0: Well, see, I'm glass half full. I thought, well, I don't have to book into the mechanics. It's just one of the other things they've got to pay for. Thank you.
3: Well,
0: mate.
3: That's another thing. Yeah. That's another thing. More money.
1: For a mirror. So annoying.
3: Have a good day, guys.
1: See you, Ange.
3: Have a good day, guys. Bye-bye.
0: Let's go to Howard from Tranmere. We're talking about, when was the last time you changed a tyre? Did you have to do a quick running repair on your engine or your car in some form? Good morning, Harold.

0: Cooper Petey, possibly, and I saw a hold. This is older cars too. A Holden station wagon with a bloke. I know him. I won't embarrass him, but I got to know him later on. But they were broken down, and I'd read in this book about getting a screwdriver from the battery to the points. I'm trying to. Anyway. I stopped. I know nothing about cars, but I asked them to put up the bonnet, and I did this thing, put the screwdriver across to the point and asked them to kick it over, and it worked.
1: Wow.
2: Because you just read it in the book that you're at the
0: Yes,
2: servo.
0: yes, yes.
2: Wow.
0: Wings of a butterfly. You know, the butterfly flaps its wings somewhere on Earth and somewhere on it, you know, that
2: Put a screwdriver ends up on the points of your battery.
0: That's how about that fancy cat? Yes. So that's my story. I've always chuckled because I know nothing about cars, and it's just one of those freakish things. They thought I was the answer
2: The
0: to the maiden's
2: Outback
0: prayer, you
2: Bushman.
0: know.
1: That's great. I mean, just the feeling, you know, of it starting up and the feeling of satisfaction, Howard. And
0: Oh, yes. There was another one where I stopped for a group of Aboriginal folk, and I asked them, this is a different story. I used to live at a place called La Germano, and I asked them to kick it over. I put the leads, the battery leads, and a big flame shot out from under the bonnet, and then I quickly undid the things to sort of get away, but that's another story.
1: That's
0: Anyway,
1: a lesson.
0: That
2: didn't
0: one
2: have the
0: didn't
2: book with
0: work.
2: you that day, Howard.
1: Thank you, Howard. Howard from Tranmere and 891 ABC Adelaide. This is the 5:30 Club. You're listening to Jules Schiller and Joe Laverty. We always kick around an idea. Today we're going off a letter in the Advertiser saying that the younger generations do not know how to change a tyre or navigate a manual gearbox. We're asking you about changing tyres or quick fixes to your cars.
2: Was it Dixie who was saying that her brother, who is a mechanic, told her that if you can't start the car, just put a bit of petrol over the top of the engine and it'll get going again?
1: I don't
2: Because that
1: know.
2: sounds, oh, it was Bobby, sorry.
1: Yeah.
2: That which sounds really dangerous, but so too does putting a screwdriver on the connector
1: Well,
2: points of a battery.
1: I guess it's just a conductor, isn't it, to start the battery.
2: Yeah, but pouring petrol on it?
1: Yeah.
2: I don't know. Does that ring true to anybody? Can anyone verify this
1: Yeah.
2: information that we've received this morning? Is that safe and does it work? Kerry's from Henley Beach. You've got a fix for us, Kerry. What is it?
3: Oh, my van, the overflow from the radiator, the tank, the plastic tank, it started leaking. So I got a 2 litre bladder from a wine cask and I put that in there and lined it. And it's been for 2 years, that's still going strong, it hasn't leaked yet.
1: 2 years.
2: That was $9 well spent on that box of wine.
3: No, then no, just picked it up from the rubbish.
2: Even better, that's so
1: Is there
2: good.
1: anything a goon bag can't do? And we should say we don't recommend any of these quick fixes.
2: Yes, please don't do them.
3: It was $350 for a new one.
1: Yeah, and so what? You
2: For a
1: just
2: new
1: put
2: goon bag? No.
1: you just put the goon bag around the leak, Kerry.
3: No, they'll put it inside the tank.
1: Wow. Okay, so it expanded in there.
3: Yeah, that's it. And then it's put a cable tie on top to clamp it there. Yeah, but
1: Wow.
3: the thing with the screwdriver, it wasn't the battery. It does it over the starter motor points. That's what
1: Right.
3: you do.
1: All
2: Kerry,
1: right,
2: you need
1: Kerry.
2: to write your own fix it. Outback
1: Maybe.
2: Handyman Fix It book by
1: Yeah.
2: Kerry from Henley Beach. I
1: Yes.
2: would buy that at the servo.
1: And we don't
3: Well,
1: recommend.
3: I'm back in Henley Beach after 3 months on the road, so.
1: Okay, well, thank you,
3: Yeah.
1: Kerry. Let's go to Tony from Elizabeth. Good morning, Tony.
4: Oh, good day, Jules and Joe. If you want to build your character, change a fan belt on an old Mini.
1: How do you do that, Tony?
4: By expanding your vocabulary, that helps a lot.
1: Yeah.
4: Look,
2: With a lot of swear words and curse words.
4: Yeah, just a few, yeah.
1: So do you use another fan belt, or do you have another thing that you change it with, Tony?
4: No, they had to replace it with a new one.
1: Okay,
2: Is the
1: well.
2: problem that you have to get into the engine, getting your arms in really funny places to try and change the fan belt?
4: Yes, exactly.
2: Yeah. It's not
4: You
2: not
4: have to
2: really
4: get your
2: designed to
4: arms
2: make it
4: jammed in
2: easy.
4: there. Yeah, you get your arms jammed in there.
2: Do you come away looking like you've wrestled a tiger?
4: Yes. And speaking of fan belts, I had a mate

0: who drove across the Nullarbor in his hand-painted Ford Falcon many, many years ago now. He drove across the Nullarbor, broke a fan belt, and had nothing but socks to tie together and improvise with. And I thought, now that's something pretty
1: And he
0: special.
1: fixed
0: And
1: it?
0: fair dinkum, he arrived here in town, and he still had the socks.
2: Wow.
1: So all you need, this is what I'm taking away from this conversation, some
0: Don't know if he ever
1: socks.
0: wore the socks again, but anyway, they worked as a great fan belt anyway.
2: Some socks, some stockings, and a goon
1: And a
2: bag.
1: goon bag, that's
2: And
1: all you need.
2: and a screwdriver.
1: Yes.
2: Thank you, Tony. Now, we're almost time for weather, but
0: no
2: let's
0: worries.
2: fit in Catherine from Hayborough. Good morning, Catherine.
3: Good morning. How are you?
2: Good. Now, we've had a lot of male voices on, so I'm glad you've called up.
3: We
2: are
3: have.
2: Are you a tyre changer?
3: I'm a fitter and turner.
1: Yes,
2: oh, wow.
1: Catherine. Yes. You legend.
2: So when did you last change a tyre, Catherine?
3: I changed a tyre maybe in the last 5 months. I had to repair it with my own puncture repair kit.
2: Wow. Okay, Catherine. And are you someone that other people call to change tyres as well?
3: No, but I will help someone if they're stopped on the road.
2: Yes.
3: Yeah.
2: So
3: I always have all my tools.
2: Do you just? Oh, you've got tools in the car.
3: Oh yes.
1: She's a fitter and turner.
3: I drive around with. I take my chairs out and put the tools in the car.
2: and you know, so what's the key to being able to change a tyre, Catherine? Is it confidence? Is you know, do you have to watch YouTube videos, or do you just instinctively know how to do it?
3: No, I went to TAFE for a year.
1: Oh, yeah, that'll
3: and
1: do
3: did
1: it.
3: Automotive and metal fabrication.
1: Yep. That's how you do it.
3: Oh, well, I had two brothers, one either side. That sort of helped.
2: Yeah. I mean, it's not something. I mean, my dad never taught me how to change a tyre, which is disappointing, isn't it?
1: It's not too late, Jules.
0: Yeah,
1: it's not too
0: late. They have to change the oil and everything.
1: Oh, hello. Who's that?
2: Yeah. Is that?
1: Is that Mr. Catherine from Hayborough?
3: No. my dog's sitting on my lap.
2: Well, thank you, Catherine from Hayborough. And the talking dog. We should make a series of that.
3: We should.
2: Thank you.
1: This is a great conversation, Catherine. Lots of surprises.
3: Have a great day.
1: See you later.
2: All right, it is 5 minutes to six. 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We'll get your weather next.
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2: Christy Johnson is Senior Forecaster at the Weather Bureau. Good morning, Christy. On this spring equinox day, we're going to have a bit of warmth.
8: Good morning, Jules. Good morning, Joe. Yes, we are. It is going to be significantly above average and warmer than yesterday. We're looking at across the state temperatures mostly sort of sitting 4 to 8, in some cases maybe 10 degrees above average for this time of year. So, yes, definitely a warm one. There's basically barely a cloud to be seen across most of central and eastern parts of the state. A little bit of cloud out in the far west. That's associated with a system that's sitting over Western Australia at the moment. We may get one or two sprinkles out of that. There's a little bit of cloud creeping over the border. We might see some sprinkles during the day. It's probably more likely, though, that any showers will come through sort of in that very far west region, sort of Nullarbor and westwards this evening, sort of into the, you know, the nighttime period. So for most of the day, it is going to be a dry day across the region. As I say, lots of sunshine through pretty much everywhere except that far west. There is some very wispy cloud sitting over sort of the Kangaroo Island and the Southern Eyre Peninsula at the moment, but I think it'll still feel pretty sunny through that. And temperatures, we're getting up into the mid to high 20s or even the low 30s for most of the state. A little bit cooler at Robe 19, Kingscote 21, but Mount Gambier 22, Victor Harbour, Port Lincoln 23, Mount Barker and Keith up to 24 today. Adelaide heading for 25, Murray Bridge, Renmark, Whyalla, Broken Hill all heading for 26, Port Pirie and Woomera 29 also at Lee Creek, 30 for Port Augusta and Ceduna, 32 at Coober Pedy, and 33 for Oodnadatta.
2: All right. Warm day ahead. Thank you, Christy. And the warmth is going to continue and we'll get another update tomorrow, obviously.
1: Can I say how delightful it is to hear a meteorologist say sprinkles? Sprinkles of rain.
2: I like wispy.
1: Wispy clouds.
2: Wispy. It's a good
1: I mean,
2: word.
1: There's probably proper meteorological terms, but I like it.
2: I always think of the hair on a chimpanzee's legs when someone says wispy.
1: Because really?
2: they have wispy.
1: That's quite specific, Jules.
2: It is.
1: Why?
2: You know why? Because Ross Noble did a routine on the wispy hair of a chimpanzee's
1: there we go.
2: Legs. So thank you, Ross Noble, who's a great stand-up comedian.
1: He is.
2: After six, we're going to jump into the papers, Joe. A lot of stories today about AI and, you know, anniversaries and things like that. We'll get into that. And then Bobby is going to she's going to go to a local business that is counting its losses after a car made an unexpected entrance into its shop front. It's a big story.
1: That is huge. And speaking of business, what do you make of the Reserve Bank governor saying, businesses, you need to start pulling your weight a little bit more to help the productivity of the nation? Just
2: yes.
1: Try and be more innovative.
2: Yeah, that was kind of incendiary comment. So we'll get into the papers as well. Thank you for all your calls and texts. And to everyone who's wondering about the talking dog that we just heard before the weather, it is now news time.
7: When you need the latest information about your world.
5: As an ambulance service, we need greater expansion to transit wards. We need an ability to rapidly offload our patients off stretchers so that we can respond.
7: It's on 891 ABC Adelaide. Matt Colwyn in Adelaide with ABC News. A child died in a serious crash in Adelaide's southern suburbs last night. Emergency services were called to Commercial Road at Moana, where two cars had collided. One driver, a 35-year-old woman, was taken to hospital in a serious condition. Her passenger, an 11-year-old girl, died at the scene. The other driver was taken to hospital with minor injuries. The Adelaide City Council will investigate whether to ban or restrict smart glasses in the Adelaide parklands and libraries. Councils across Australia have already banned the devices in playgrounds, swimming pools and childcare centres, but at last night's council meeting, concerns were raised about how that could affect people with vision impairments who use them. Built-in cameras can record people without their consent, raising privacy concerns. The federal government is considering restricting smart glasses in Commonwealth buildings. The US President Donald Trump has threatened to annihilate Iran quickly should it not make a deal to end any ambition for nuclear weapons. America's editor John Lyons has more.
6: In recent months, President Trump has made many threats against Iran, including a social media posting in which he warned that an entire civilization could die if he decided to go ahead with military action. But this threat was different, as he made it inside the United Nations as he addressed its General Assembly. Mr. Trump predicted Iran would make a deal to end the war soon after the US midterm elections in November. And shortly after his speech, US and Iranian officials met for 3 hours at the UN. Mr. Trump welcomed the meeting and said it was in Iran's interest to make a deal. John Lyons, ABC News, New York.
7: The US government wants American social media companies excluded from Australia's proposed digital duty of care, is national AI technology reporter Cam Wilson.
9: The Albanese government wants to create a legal obligation for online platforms to mitigate foreseeable harms. One proposal would require companies such as Facebook and TikTok to offer users a choice between a personalized feed and one limited to accounts that they follow. But a rare submission from the US government argues Australia's rules could affect how people use those platforms around the world. It also says conflicting regulations would be difficult for companies to manage. The US Embassy and Communications Minister Annika Wells declined to comment.
7: The UN Secretary General Antonio Guterres has warned that the war in Gaza and rising tensions across the Middle East are making the prospect of peace increasingly difficult. Middle East correspondent Caitlin Kelly reports.
10: In his opening comments, Antonio Guterres described the scale of killing and destruction in Gaza as unlike anything he'd witnessed as UN chief, adding that settlement expansion, violence and displacement in the occupied West Bank by Israel are bulldozing the path to peace and raising the spectre of ethnic cleansing. Israel rejected the comments as weak. Qatar, Turkey and Jordan sharply condemned Israel's actions in Gaza and the West Bank, with Jordan warning of forced displacement. Addressing the hall in New York, Qatar said the Gulf is going through its most dangerous period amid growing regional tensions.
11: The Brisbane Lions and Lachie Neal have just one avenue of appeal left after the AFL Tribunal upheld the midfielder's suspension that would see him miss this weekend's grand final. Erin Marsikovetra has the details.

0: Kinnear fronted the tribunal in a suit and tie, hoping his claims that he had body-checked Jack Ginnivan and not swung his arm out to strike him would be accepted. His defence also included the recounting of a phone call with Ginnivan, who he said agreed with him that he was bumped. But the tribunal described the evidence as hearsay and said it held little weight. The precedent set by Scott Pendlebury earlier this season in having his one-game ban downgraded thanks to his clean record was also disregarded, given Neil's actions were deemed to be intentional and off the ball, while Pendlebury's incident was graded only as careless.
1: In basketball, the 36ers are hoping to get import John Jenkins back from injury for Thursday night's game against the Wildcats in Perth. Back spasms have kept him out of the opening round win over arch-rivals Melbourne. South Australia's weather: Renmark mostly sunny, 26. Mount Gambier mostly sunny, 22. Port Lincoln mostly sunny, 23. Port Pirie sunny, 29. Adelaide mostly sunny, a top of 25 degrees. It's currently 10 degrees. Tomorrow partly cloudy, 28. Friday partly cloudy, 25. Saturday partly cloudy, 24. Sunday partly cloudy, 26. Monday partly cloudy, 29. And Tuesday a shower or two, 27. ABC News.
2: Good morning, welcome to AM. I'm Rachel Mealy, coming to you from the lands of the Turrbal and Yuggera people in Brisbane. US President Donald Trump has used his address to the United Nations General Assembly to threaten to annihilate Iran if it doesn't make a deal, while also defending his ongoing war in the Middle East. The threat, made at the UN's annual summit to promote world peace, came shortly before US officials met with the Iranian delegation to negotiate a possible deal to end the war. America's editor John Lyons is in New York. He joined me earlier. John, you were listening to the president's wide-ranging address. What points stood out to you?
3: Well, Rachel, it was a classic sort of Donald Trump address. He talked about, you know, he was in the lion's den, if you like, of the United Nations, and he talked about how he'd cut their budget dramatically and whatever. We know Donald Trump doesn't mind upsetting the audience to which he's speaking. A couple of key points, though. He predicted or said that he thought the regime in Cuba would fall, and he said that Secretary of State Marco Rubio was involved in working out a plan for Cuba. Now, whatever that means, but clearly there's going to be some sort of action on Cuba. But importantly, he said that if Iran did not make a deal soon to end the war, that he would annihilate it quickly. Now, we've had in the past threats from Donald Trump about Iran, about destroying a civilization, but to actually be saying it in a place such as the UN that's meant to be about peace and ending wars, in front of the Iranian delegation as well, a member of the UN talking about destroying another member, was pretty impactful.
4: I have a big decision to make. Will a deal be made with Iran that lets them rebuild and create a far greater country than it ever was before? Or do I annihilate the Islamic Republic and do it quickly, never giving them a chance to kill and destroy people and countries again? Do I drive them into hell with no chance of survival and no hope of future greatness or generations?
2: John, what do you think those comments mean for the prospects of the Iran war coming to an end?
3: Well, with Donald Trump, we've seen over the term of this presidency, at least the second presidency of Donald Trump, there is a pattern there, and he does use language such as that at the same time as he might be negotiating. Now, the really fascinating thing about that is that within minutes of him saying he would consider annihilating quickly an entire country, Iran, two of his top negotiators went into a meeting with the Iranian delegation who are here at the United Nations in New York. That's Steve Witkoff, Jared Kushner from the US side, and the senior Iranian officials who have been led into the country, interestingly. And so what it, I think, means is that it's classic Donald Trump: have a big stick, talk tough, at the same time as trying to get the deal done. He has predicted that the Iranians will make a deal soon after the midterm elections in November. But he went on to say, I'm not on the ballot. So he was suggesting if there is a bad result at the midterms, if the Republicans do badly, then that's not because of me.

0: I'm not on the ballot, and the Iranians shouldn't get any pleasure from that. But at the moment, Donald Trump can't extract himself from that war. The Iranians are not letting him.
1: John Lyons there in New York. The energy minister is headed to Saudi Arabia this week as part of a multi-stop trip focused on energy security. Damage to Saudi's east-west pipeline has caused international concern about its ability to supply oil. It comes as experts at home question some details of the coalition's promise to introduce an oil price trigger for cuts to the domestic fuel excise. Here's political reporter Nicole Asher.
2: The energy minister's heading to nations key to Australia's oil supply in pursuit of fuel security. While at home, the rising cost of petrol and diesel is on the minds of politicians and the public, says Peter Currey from the NRMA.
3: Prices have gone up. Australian families will have felt that.
2: Chris Bowen will hold talks with his counterparts in both India and Saudi Arabia. His first destination, India, where he's visiting the world's biggest oil refinery. Then later this week, he'll fly to Saudi Arabia, where attacks on a critical oil pipeline and a Houthi offensive in the Bab el-Mandeb Strait has threatened its ability to export. Macquarie University analyst Lurian DeMello says visits to strategically important countries, while useful, can have limited benefit.
4: I can understand the minister travelling to India because India does export a fair bit of diesel and in recent times has been also exporting petrol to Australia. But Saudi Arabia, it does not have any direct links.
2: In both India and Saudi Arabia, Chris Bowen will promote electrification ahead of November's COP climate summit. Here's Shadow Energy Minister Dan Tehan.
5: If Chris Bowen is using that as a pretense to go and promote the COP, then that is not being upfront with the Australian people.
2: Chris Bowen says it's more important than ever for Australia to engage with other nations on global energy and fuel security. Australian fuel prices have jumped since the fuel excise cut expired last month. To ease pressure, on the weekend the coalition vowed to halve the fuel excise when the global price of Brent crude averages $100 a barrel for a fortnight. Though some experts, including Lurian DeMello, are questioning whether that's the best approach.
4: Is oil really the right instrument to apply that trigger? For Australia, given that we are importing most of our fuel, the trigger should be based on like wholesale cost of actually getting petrol and diesel on our shores.
2: The Shadow Minister again.
5: This seemed a very logical one because when you looked at the consequences that oil reaching US$100 a barrel has on the price at the petrol station for Australian motorists and for Australian businesses, it seemed a logical correlation.
2: He says the mechanism's a sensible approach based on close consideration of international fuel prices.
1: Nicole Asher. The superannuation industry is again fending off suggestions that Australians should be allowed to access their retirement savings for housing. Shadow Housing Minister Andrew Bragg has reignited the debate, floating the idea Australians could use their super as collateral for a housing loan. Oliver Gordon reports.
6: Should Australians be able to access their super to purchase or pay off their house?
7: Probably not, to be honest, because it's kind of like, I guess it was set up to so you have money when you retire.
8: Yes, because it's their money. If people need housing, that's a good way to get money.
9: Perhaps a portion of it, but I feel like it can very easily go pear-shaped.
10: You need a house to live in 40 years' time. You might have other problems, but you do need a house.
6: The coalition hasn't yet released its super policy, with the opposition leader, Angus Taylor, stressing no decisions have been made. But Shadow Housing Minister Andrew Bragg may have provided a glimpse into where the opposition is heading, delivering a speech outlining what he sees as Australians' two main objectives in retirement.
11: The first priority is owning a residence outright in retirement. The secondary priority is owning assets which can help give you an income, which can either supplement or replace reliance on the age pension.
6: He says if the most important objective in retirement is home ownership, Australians should be able to access their super early to buy or pay off their home.
11: Allow for people to use their own savings to get that first house.
6: The Shadow Housing Minister has also raised the prospect of allowing super to act as a collateral or offset for people facing steep housing costs. But the superannuation industry says the idea of freeing up super for

0: housing would inflate the market.
1: It would essentially hike house prices and rents and put that dream of home ownership even further out of reach for the next generations of young Australians.
0: Misha Schubert is the CEO of the Super Members Council and has pointed to the time New Zealand allowed early access to retirement savings for house deposits as a cautionary tale.
1: After that scheme was introduced, house prices took off. They grew at nearly twice the rate of those in Australia up to the market peak in 2022.
0: Not everyone agrees allowing Australians access would have the same effect. Housing economist Cameron Murray is from Fresh Economic Thinking and reckons using super to invest in a home would help most Australians in retirement.
2: That's because the age pension system rewards home ownership and the security home ownership offers is highly valued at retirement. So I think it is a good idea.
0: Under the government's First Home Super Saver scheme, people can make voluntary contributions to their super, let it accrue interest and later withdraw up to $50,000 as part of a home deposit. In response to proposals to increase early access beyond this, the federal government has declared the next election will be a referendum on super.
3: Oliver Gordon, and that's Early AM for today. Briefly in finance, oil is lower. The global benchmark Brent crude is trading at $98.20 US a barrel. I'm Rachel Mealy. It's a quarter past six.
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5: Good morning, Isabella Kelly with you for the Rural Report on this 23rd of September. Coming up in the show, we'll look at how South Australia fares amid an influx of illegal fishing. But first up, expressions of interest are now open for the South Australia Wine Grape Grower Transition Loan Scheme. But what might the details of these loans look like? Part of the state government's $109 million support package for the struggling industry, eligible growers can access loans of up to $500,000 to transition unviable vineyards to more sustainable and higher value land uses. Wine Grape Council of South Australia Chair, Rachel Triggs, is one of many industry representatives who helped secure this package, and she's now helping to develop the loan guidelines. She says the 25-year low crush in the most recent vintage was a turning point for government action.
6: While we do welcome a mandatory draft code of conduct and we do welcome the adoption of a mandatory code, the reason we needed that was because we didn't get enough signatories to the voluntary code. And unfortunately, you know, one of the big issues for us was terms of payment, which has been completely overlooked in the mandatory code. Even though they pulled some bits and pieces out of the voluntary code, they've left that one completely alone, whereas the voluntary code really did have a good terms of payment plan in it, which they've just omitted. So, you know, I do worry that at the end of the day, it's all good intentions, but, you know, it's not going to have the impact it needs to have and the reasons why we went down that path.
7: What's the situation for some people now with terms of payment? I know in South Australia some people are getting paid in three instalments and it can take almost up to the next vintage to get paid in full.
6: Yeah, well, if all our growers were getting those three instalments, then that'd be great. You know, we've got some wineries around.
5: Sorry, you might have noticed that, in fact, was not the right person. That was not Rachel Triggs. But this is Wine Grape Council of South Australia Chair Rachel Triggs speaking about the upcoming loan scheme.
8: There's been really great engagement with the Malinowskis government ever since they came into power. And I think off the bat of the most recent vintage numbers that have been released, you know, the lowest crops in 25 years, it is a real signal that something needs to be done. And certainly, you know, we haven't gone sort of trying for to government as far as, you know, so demand for wine. People are drinking less wine. This is the reality of it, right? And that's not necessarily a role for government to fix. But when there's a regional community element to it, where there's an economic element to it, where it is just sensible to be able to provide growers with an out-ramp so that they can push on and work out what is into the future, that has been really amazing. So it's really those numbers that have precipitated it. And we've had a couple of really engaged roundtables, one I would say 2 months ago, one maybe a month or even 6 weeks ago. And they've been really lengthy and productive discussions. And the Premier and his ministers have listened and they have rightfully asked industry to come with them with solutions, not with problems. And we've done that. So we've looked at concessional loans. We've got a package there to manage CCA-treated post-storage. So that is a huge cost for people to exit vineyards, to clear vineyards. It's to clear those posts from vineyards. And we've got that additional global wine growth support package as well. So an extra $1 million on top of the $1 million already granted for the next year, and then $2 million for each of the 2 years after. So it's a very welcome package.
7: And I want to dive back a bit more into the package in a moment. So, but I just want to check. So you're saying you've been working a really more intensively with the Premier. So that's since the Labor government won their second term in March 2026. Correct. Was there a lot of much work done with them in their first term in 2022? Because we have had a lot of grape growers say that they wrote to the Premier back in 2022, but they didn't hear much then. Was there much collaboration and discussion with them in the first term?
8: Look, I really can't comment. I came on as the chair of the Wine Grape Council only in February this year, so my engagement with the Premier and his ministers has been limited to that period. So, look, I really couldn't comment other than to say that certainly the numbers that have come out of this most recent vintage, and also the production supply and inventory figures that have come out in out of the 2026 vintage, have really precipitated this change.
7: What are you hearing so far from wine grape growers in the state as a response to this package?
8: The response has been fairly positive. You know, as you say, the devil is in the detail, but, you know, the big ticket items, I think, for most growers in South Australia will be that the first step to it, finding a solution to disposing of CCA posts, which is huge. And, you know, those concessional loans, like being able to get some cash flow that otherwise wouldn't be granted from the banks in circumstances where I think, you know, the Treasury is willing to look at particular cases on a case-by-case basis, as well as setting out the eligibility criteria. But I think you'll see the government provide these lowish interest concessional loans. They're willing to take on a little bit more risk than the banks probably will. They'll probably loan to a higher loan-to-value ratio. And I suspect that they will be willing to take in the value of the vineyard after the vines have been removed in calculating that LVR, as opposed to before, when potentially there is a lesser value attributed to those blocks with the vines on them. So as you say, the devil is in the detail, but I think no one's going to look a gift horse in the mouth here. It's a really positive step.
7: Do you know much more at this stage about, how people will be able to apply and what that process might be like?
8: I don't know exactly how it will look. We've got lots more engagement to do this week to iron that out, but I'm looking forward to those announcements coming out and to making sure that the Wine Grape Council play a real meaningful role in supporting growers in understanding what is available and what they need to do to apply, because sometimes that can be the hardest part.
7: There was some funding for a new wine industry coordinator role to oversee some of this. I know some people say, another role in the wine industry. But can you tell us, do you know much more about this role and what sort of responsibilities that person would have?
8: Well, I can certainly tell you what I understand that this person's role will be, and that is really to act as a conduit between organisations like the Wine Grape Council, like the South Australian Wine Industry Association and other key industry players, through which information could sort of be funnelled in and out of government. And I mean, the wine industry covers quite a few portfolios within the Melanauskas government. And so I guess I see the role of this wine industry coordinator to make sure that the messages are getting to the right places, to make sure that the action is occurring in the right places, but also to make sure that industry understands exactly what is out there, how they can apply, because some of these things can be quite complex, and you have growers who will say, oh, just another form I need to fill in or whatnot. So I think getting the message out there is really important, and having that conduit directly into government is what I see the wine industry coordinator's role to be.
5: Wine Grape Council of South Australia Chair Rachel Triggs speaking with Eliza Burlard. The applications will close on the 30th of June 2027, or once all of the $100 million scheme funding has been allocated. The ABC did reach out to PERSA to find out when applications will open. It is 23 minutes past 6, and looking at the weather for the day, cold at first about eastern districts with some patchy frost, isolated showers and possible thunderstorms developing in the far southeast and the far northeast corner, Maximum temperatures will be above average, grading to well above average.

0: average in the west, and southeast to northeasterly winds ahead of a southwest to southeasterly change in the southwest during the afternoon. Some top temperatures: it's going to reach 29 degrees for Cleve, Port Pirie and Lee Creek, 35 in Oak Valley, 25 for Cadena and Oraru, and 27 for Cummins and Elliston, and 21 at Kingscote. You're listening to The Rural Report with Isabella Kelly. South Australia's peak seafood body says a federal government crackdown on illegal fishing is mostly targeting unlawful behaviour more common on the east coast. ABC's 7:30 reported on the rise in illegal fishing this week, which, according to the Australian Fisheries Management Authority, is an issue which is growing in all states and territories except for Tasmania and South Australia. Executive Director of Seafood Industry SA, Kiri Tamazis, says SA's fisheries management is stronger than eastern states.
1: There's been really great engagement with the Mallina.
2: Obviously, the report was highlighting East Coast and East Coast challenges. The sheer fact that there is a majority of the Australian population is living on the east coast of Australia makes it very challenging for authorities to ensure that basically there's no illegal activity in fishing areas. In South Australia, we have worked extremely collaboratively with primary industries, PIRSA in particular, as well as our scientific group, which we basically base fisheries management on, and ensure that compliance is very, very highly regulated. In South Australia, we are not in that same highlight that we're seeing on the East Coast, but definitely we're always aware, we're always careful, we always ensure that fisheries management and compliance is adhered to the highest level.
3: There's things like vessel monitoring, isn't there, that is quite strong in South Australia?
2: Yeah, absolutely. South Australia now, we're ensuring that all commercial vessels have vessel monitoring systems. We have, you know, embraced technology. We've got electronic logbooks. We've got all the tools to ensure that our commercial fisheries are at the forefront of world standards. And really, our fisheries compliance is doing an outstanding job to ensure that recreational and commercial fishers adhere within those fisheries management regulations.
3: In July, new federal laws came in, which meant that those businesses, you know, selling seafood needed to have clear labels about where that came from. I guess in South Australia, how have we seen that law come into play? Obviously, it's early days.
2: Yeah, there's a lot of establishments that have voluntarily done it. They have labelled seafood, where that seafood comes from, whether it is local, Australian, or whether it is imported. For us, we are extremely strong supporters of seafood as a whole getting consumed in Australia. We want to make seafood one of those standard high-level proteins. Seafood is extremely healthy for people to consume, but I think all Australians and all consumers worldwide really want to know where their seafood in particular comes from. And we encourage both federal and state jurisdictions to make sure that those rules are adhered to and give opportunity for the consumers to actually be knowledgeable in seafood consumption.
3: Does South Australia have a bit of a problem at the moment with that rollout?
2: I think that all states are facing some challenges. It is something that is very new, and it's something that is not only new, but it has been something that we have worked on for over 20 years to bring in. So it is going to take some time to improve that. We're working together collaboratively with state government. We're going to make sure that we do that as a team. And I am extremely confident that this will be something that becomes a part of our everyday life in the future.
3: In terms of the monitoring at the moment, is it clear who's responsible for finding those businesses that perhaps do fail to label or mislabel their seafood?
2: At the moment, it is that's the work that we're doing with state government, because obviously it is across Australia, this legislation. All states signed on to it. But as far as the regulatory arm of that, that's the conversations that we're having with governments the next few weeks. We're going to be able to resolve whose responsibility exactly this is, and then work together with state government to ensure that that happens.
3: Is there an industry position of Seafood Industry SA on who should be monitoring that labelling?
2: No, our role is to make sure that our consumers are given the opportunity to know where their seafood from. We leave that aspect to government to ensure what part of government should be handled under. And as I said, we're going to work collaboratively to ensure that that happens. One of the most popular times for seafood consumption is Christmas, and we're probably three and a bit months away from that. We're going to use that as the launch as far as more awareness for these, for the consumers. So we're really working through over the next quarter to ensure that we do that together. I am extremely confident that South Australia, we do things a lot better than the rest of Australia. We're fortunate that we've got a lower population density, and we've got this amazing, pristine environment where we harvest seafood from. So this is not about, we're not immune to that aspect of what is going on the East Coast, but definitely the East Coast of Australia is the area where this illegal trade of seafood is more common. So from a South Australian perspective, we will continue to do things collaboratively with PIRZA and state government.
0: Executive Director of Seafood Industry SA, Kiri Tamaza, speaking to Janae Madden. That's what we've got time for on the Rural Report this morning. It's 6:30.

0: power outages in the state's north and fuel price affecting farmers. ABC News for the Northwestern Eyre Peninsula. Good morning, I'm Janae Madden. Hundreds of customers are without power in parts of the state's north due to a fault on the Electranet transmission network. SA Power Networks report 364 customers are currently without power in Corn, Hawker, Flinders Ranges, Lee Creek and surrounding areas. In a statement, Electranet says the outage was due to a fault at the Davenport substation, which impacted the supply to Port Augusta. It says the outage is expected to be restored at 1 p.m. today. Regional SA farmers are feeling the pinch after a spike in the cost of diesel in September, which has risen to almost $3 a litre. Many dryland farmers across the state will need to purchase thousands of litres of fuel ahead of harvest. Riverland farmer Tim Paschke says while the price of fuel is a big issue heading into harvest, farmers are also hoping there won't be a shortage.
1: It was high when we put our crop in and it's going to be high to get our crop off, and the grain has to leave the paddock, so that has to go in a truck and they take fuel, and the price of fuel is going to be a real problem. If there's a shortage, that's when we'll have a real problem. But $3 is the highest it's been.
0: A sweet shop caught up in the dispute regarding the governance of the National Trust of South Australia will open its doors for the first time in 7 months. A parliamentary inquiry into the National Trust of South Australia started in July following a months-long campaign by discontented volunteers escalating governance clashes and financial pressures. Supervisor Debbie Phillips says reopening the sweet shop will bring back life to Moonta.
2: The biggest thing for me personally was trying to get it up and running for the school holidays. So that's really been our focus, to be honest. And we've just literally put head down and bum up, if I can say that.
0: South Australia's peak seafood body says a federal government crackdown on illegal fishing is mostly targeting unlawful behaviour on the east coast. The Australian Fisheries Management Authority says illegal fishing is a growing problem in all states and territories, excluding Tasmania and South Australia. The Executive Director of Seafood Industry SA, Kiri Tamazus, says the state's fisheries management is stronger in South Australia than in the eastern states.
3: We have worked extremely collaboratively with primary industries and ensure that compliance is very, very highly regulated.
0: This weekend marks 1 year since four-year-old Gus Lamont went missing from Oak Park Station in the state's far north. There have been 11 searches conducted since Gus disappeared on September 27, 2025, with his disappearance declared a major crime in February this year. Police are continuing to appeal for anyone with information on Gus Lamont's disappearance to contact Crime Stoppers on 1800 333 000. The head of the state's rural crime

0: Prevention team says they're not ruling out any possibilities in their investigation of the disappearance of 212 cattle. The incident was reported to police earlier this month after the cattle returned from a property near Wilcannia, but detectives believe the livestock went missing between March and August. Detective Chief Inspector Cameron Whiteside says investigators are keeping an open mind about whether the cattle strayed or have been stolen and are appealing to the public for information.
1: The rural community is our eyes and ears in respect to these matters, and the people working on adjoining properties, contractors, stock agents or transport operators and people travelling through the district may have seen something that didn't seem significant at the time, but it could be important to their investigation.
0: And to the weather now, it's mostly sunny for the York Peninsula and Kangaroo Island. Sunny for the Mid-North and Flinders. It's mostly sunny across the Eastern Eyre Peninsula, Lower Eyre Peninsula and West Coast. It's sunny also for the Northwest Pastoral and Northeast Pastoral District. It's heading for 29 in Port Pirie, 30 in Port Augusta, 23 in Port Lincoln. It's coming up 25 minutes to 7. For more local news, search ABC Local and select your region across the Northwestern Eyre Peninsula. 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
4: Good morning. Hello. On another clear day here in Port Pirie, and looks like mostly around the region today, and potentially a cool start for some of you today, and we'll take a closer look at all of that in a moment when we check in with the Bureau of Meteorology. But on the program this morning, of course, we are more than a week on now since the announcement of redundancies at Wireless. After 7 o'clock this morning, we'll be checking in on how services are going that for those that have lost work and are set to be impacted by the closure of the blast furnace. We know there's been things like a transition hub set up, and politicians have been making themselves available to support people through this challenging time, and this time where a potential quite a big shake-up for the foreseeable future for the wider Whyalla community. So that's coming up after 7 o'clock. We'll be speaking to the local member as well as the Assistant Minister for Copper, Steel and Critical Metals and Minerals after 7 o'clock. You might have heard there in the news bulletin about the bringing back the sweatshop there for Moonta. It's pretty big relief for some in the community, that volunteer run place and pretty beloved part of the community. And so many of us do have a bit of a sweet tooth or a weakness for sweets. So I'd love to know this morning, what is your go-to? Do you sneak in a bit of a chocky bar? Do you have a particular one, a type of chocolate, a sweet? Maybe something that, when you were younger and you went down to the deli and had a few coins in your pocket, you would often pick up. I'd love to know your confectionery or your chocolate or your sweet or whatever that you really have a soft spot for. Reach out and let me know.
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4: Now, Kate Doyle is with me from the Bureau of Meteorology. Kate, good morning.
5: Good morning. How's it going?
4: Doing very well, Kate. And yes, some cooler temperatures around today as well?
5: Yeah, a little cool around this morning. Point Pirie managed to get down to 4.5 degrees earlier this morning. Casino managed to get down to 1.8. Kingscote managed to get down to 3.5 degrees earlier this morning. Across at Port Lincoln, we got down to 6.3. Woodna down to 3.9. If we have a look further around, Ceduna managed to get down to 7.1 degrees earlier this morning as the minimum. Roxby Downs down at 8.3, and up at Oodnadatta, the minimum is 15.2 degrees. So depending on where you are, still fairly warm overnight, but we are expecting a fairly warm day today and really across the next few days. So today warming up, but then across the next few days really quite warm, as we have a high pressure system sitting out over the Tasman Sea, extending a ridge back across South Australia, meaning that we are getting those winds coming from the north across the next few days, bringing really quite warm conditions across the region. We do have a trough which is pushing into the far west later

0: today and could bring some isolated showers and the chance of a thunderstorm in the far southwest. We are then looking at the potential for those showers and to be extending across the southern coastal areas at times as we go through Thursday and Friday. And when I say southern coastal areas, I mean we could be looking at those showers just peaking into the southern tip of the Eyre Peninsula, southern tip of the York Peninsula and Kangaroo Island. So the really coastal extremes of the listening area, we could see a few showers just at times across the next few days as that trough does reach down across and really just graze the edge of the southeast of the country there. But further inland, looking like we are expecting to stay dry and really quite warm across the next few days. So really quite warm as we go in towards the weekend. And look, we could see some of those temperatures easing off a touch as we go through, depending on where you are. But really, for the most part, we are looking at these warmer temperatures carrying on all the way through into the beginning of next week. So it is really expected to be quite a warm patch all the way through until Monday. We are then looking at another change making its way through as we get to around Tuesday and some of those temperatures really backing off with that next more significant change. But really, we are talking about nearly a week of really quite warm temperatures across the region.
1: Fantastic, Kate. Thank you very much. Now, when it comes to sweets, do you have a go-to, a weakness, and one that you can't help going for when you see it at the shops?
0: Look, I prefer to think of my love of lollies as a strength rather than a weakness. No, I'm a big fan of most things that have sugar in them. When I'm at a specialty lolly shop, I like to go for the boiled lollies just because I feel like you can't get them elsewhere as easily. All those like really long, like I'm not a big fan of dark licorice, but I really like red licorice. All those like really long tubes of like sugary goodness. The ones you get, the really long ones that you just can't buy normally. Those I like those as well.
1: Yeah,
0: they're my go-tos at a specialty lolly shop.
1: At like a show or a carnival of some description,
0: yeah.
1: Where you're like, oh, this is almost dragging on the ground because it's so ridiculously long. Yeah,
0: yeah.
1: You like your lollies to last. It sounds like between the board lollies and the meter of red licorice.
0: Look, I'll take what I can get, but yeah, sugar in most of its forms, I'm a pretty big fan of.
1: Fantastic, Kate. Thank you very much.
0: Thank you.
1: She's Kate Doyle there from the Bureau of Meteorology. And while we are chatting about sweets, in a few minutes' time, we'll be chatting about more stories of the day, including some concerns that there is no sign of chocolate prices going down anytime soon. That and more to come in the next few minutes. But to kick things off, Kenny Rogers and Dolly Parton, Island.

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3: Good morning to you. 14 minutes right now to 7 o'clock on your Wednesday morning. Great to be with you, with me to chat about some of the news of the day. Isabella Kelly, good morning to you.
4: Good morning, Tom.
3: Now, a lot of people would have experienced at least a few hours of power outages, and some of the community still dealing with it today. What do we know at the moment?
4: Yeah, so yesterday it was mostly around Port Augusta, you might have noticed. SA Power Network reported at 12:59 p.m. yesterday that there was an outage that was affecting 8,442 people, so quite a lot of people. And they were saying yesterday it was a fault that occurred on Electranet's transmission network. And then this morning we've just looked and that fault seems to have been fixed. Let us know if you know, you're experiencing otherwise. But Port Augusta seems to have power back, but now a different area, slightly smaller, but a bit further north there, areas around Craddock, Flinders Ranges, Hawker, Lake Torrens Station, Oakden Hills, that kind of area, is still currently without power. It's estimated to be restored at 1 p.m. today, so that's about 364 people. And again, Electranet hasn't put out a statement on this morning yet, but SA Power Networks has said that that is also related to Electranet, which yesterday Electranet said they'd experienced a fault at the Davenport substation, which was impacting electricity supply. So, yeah, we'll certainly keep following that this morning, see what's happening. But please let us know if you don't have any power.
3: Yeah, if you're without power and hopefully ahead of a warmer day and with those temperatures rising, you get some relief as soon as possible for yourself, for the food in the fridge. And you know, if you've got any plans and coming together in the community, let us know what's going on there around those affected areas. Now, the people might have seen that the Prime Minister is in the US at the moment for an array of meetings, but one of the interesting things of recent weeks has been a lot of chat about the digital duty of care and the way that social media companies can better be controlled is essentially a way and not expose people to harmful content. But US President Donald Trump, he isn't all on board on this idea.
4: Would you believe? So quick background, like you were saying, earlier this month the federal government announced plans to introduce

0: inquiry, and they say they're concerned that it could become a mechanism for viewpoint-based censorship, and they want all American platforms to be exempted. So some of the wording they used said they considered extraterritorial censorship of protected speech by Americans online. So, yeah, they don't want it to happen. They think it's not fair and that the US should be exempt. They said it would likely consider such a rule as facilitating censorship.
1: Yes, it is interesting in that we've seen the US government, the Australian government talk about this, and the Communications Minister Annika Wells has called the proposal for these new laws a global reckoning for big tech companies, and something that I think a lot of people certainly want to see a few more controls on. But obviously the US influence could have a dampening effect on whatever comes into place. It'll be interesting to see how those proposed laws continue to develop as they get closer to progress. And later on this morning, we'll be chatting about Sweets and the Moon to Sweet Shop of reopening after quite a few months of closure. But when it comes to other sweets, you might not be getting any good deals on chocolate anytime soon.
0: No. Gosh, I feel like every few months there's a story about chocolate prices going up. It's just the world we live in. Yes, an article in the ABC this morning, they had an associate professor of supply chain management at Edith Cowan University. His name is, Flavio Macau? I don't know, but honestly, that sounds like a great name for someone that is like looking into chocolate.
1: It certainly
0: sounds like
1: does.
0: Cocoa. Anyway, so he kind of looks specifically at the rising cost of the classic 180-gram block of Cadbury Dairy Milk chocolate. So in May 2024, that block cost $6 at the major supermarkets. In May 2025, so just 1 year later, it was $8. And they've kind of since then remained steadily at about $8. So the cost of cocoa in 2024 reached an all-time high of US$12,000 a ton. And then it peaked again last year before dropping to around $2,600 a ton in February. But that price per ton has been going up again in recent months. So it's not at the all-time high it was, but it just seems to be going up. The reporter spoke to one kind of small chocolate producer in Tasmania, actually. And yeah, they've definitely noticed, obviously, their prices are going up, which of course means they have to put their chocolate prices up. She said it is kind of affecting sales a bit. And she did say, though, interestingly, and maybe she's hopeful, but that maybe the higher prices would lead to consumers eating less chocolate but buying better quality. So, you know, maybe spending those extra dollars on the nice chocolate rather than consuming those cheaper ones, which, as we've also kind of heard this year, maybe the content of them is changing and they're becoming less true chocolate and more something else.
1: Yes, yeah, you have to look at your labels and to look at the makeup of maybe the quick, cheap and easy chocolates that might be mass produced. And interestingly as well, whey could also be increasing in price, a key feature in things like protein shakes. I know something that's almost like people think of it as like a cheat sweet meal. You have some chocolate or you have some strawberry and you're having something slightly delicious that also feels good for you. So yeah, even things like that are going up. Now, while we're talking about sweets, is there a go-to for you? Is there a favourite or something that you have a soft spot for, or a weakness at the shops when you see it?
0: I do have a big sweet tooth, which also goes to baking. Famously love to bake. Chocolate has always been, that's my thing. Lollies, I kind of went many years without eating because, who cares? Vegetarian, yes. Gelatin reasons. So I kind of didn't eat them for a while. But chocolate has always, I just really just love chocolate. That's definitely my go-to, I would say, if I need a little pick-me-up.
1: Pure milk chocolate with certain things in it, caramel or...
0: Honestly, I like them all. It depends on the mood. I don't mind. There was this remember when Caramilk came out? I think we've spoken about this before, but when Caramilk first dropped in, I think it was like 2018 or 2016 or something, and it came out for a few months and then it got pulled from the shelves because there was plastic found in it. Mm-hmm. And from memory, I mean, it felt like a year. It probably wasn't that long, but it took so long for it to come back. And my friend had bought a block when it first came out. I tried one square and I was like, this is the best thing I've ever eaten. And then I couldn't get it for ever and ever and ever and ever. So it was a good day when that came back, I would say. It's not my go-to anymore. It's quite sweet, but when you're feeling it, it's like, wow,

0: is incredible.
1: Yes, the super duper sweet ones. I think really you go, oh wow, this is the, how do they fit this much sugar in this tiny little piece of chocolate? Let us know if you've got a particular sweet tooth. Maybe it's a classic like a boiled lolly, or maybe it's something, just a whole combination of all sorts of sweet foods. There's insane combinations, it feels like, you can get your hands on for sweets. Isabella, thanks very much. Got local news headlines up in a moment.
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1: Now, it is about to hit 5 minutes to 7 o'clock. Janae Madden is with me to look at our local news headlines. Good morning to you.
4: Good morning, Tom. Hundreds of customers are without power in parts of the state's north due to a fault on the Electranet transmission network. SA Power Networks report 364 customers across the north of the state, including Corn, Hawker, Flinders Ranges, Lee Creek and surrounding areas, are without power. In a statement, Electranet says the outage was due to a fault at the Devonport station, which impacted the supply to Port Augusta. It says restoration is expected at 1 p.m. today. A sweet shop caught up in the dispute regarding the governance of the National Trust of South Australia will open its doors this weekend for the first time in 7 months. A parliamentary inquiry into the National Trust of South Australia started in July following a months-long campaign by discontented volunteers, escalating governance clashes and financial pressures. The Moonta sweet shop will be open for the school holidays. And finally, South Australia's peak seafood body says a federal government crackdown on illegal fishing is mostly targeting unlawful behaviour on the east coast. The Australian Fisheries Management Authority says illegal fishing is a growing problem in all states and territories, with it stable in Tasmania and South Australia. The Executive Director of Seafood Industry SA, Kiri Tamazu, says the state's fisheries management in South Australia is stronger than in some of the eastern states. And that's the headlines, Tom, and there'll be more news coming up.
1: Janae, thank you very much. Now, following the bulletin at 7 o'clock, we'll be turning our focus again to Whyalla. It's now more than a week since the redundancies were announced of hundreds of job losses at the Whyalla Steelworks. And some supports have been put into place. We've heard about companies offering up new jobs for workers who have been impacted. And so we'll look at exactly what we're seeing just over a week on now, including speaking with representatives from the state government and the local member there. But before the news, here's the police. This is Can't Stand Losing You.

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0: A girl dies in a serious crash in Adelaide South. A ban on smart glasses in the parklands and libraries to be explored. And the US President Donald Trump threatens to annihilate Iran quickly. Good morning, Matt Coleman in Adelaide with ABC News. A child has died in a serious crash in Adelaide's southern suburbs last night. Emergency services were called to Commercial Road at Moana when two cars collided. One driver, a 35-year-old woman, was taken to hospital in a serious condition. Her passenger, an 11-year-old girl, died at the scene. The other driver was taken to hospital with minor injuries. The Adelaide City Council will investigate whether to ban or restrict smart glasses in the Adelaide parklands and libraries. Councils across Australia have already banned the devices in playgrounds, swimming pools and childcare centres. But at last night's council meeting, concerns are raised about how that could affect people with vision impairments who use them. Built-in cameras can record people without their consent, raising privacy concerns. The federal government is considering restricting smart glasses in Commonwealth buildings. A council survey has found most participants are concerned about the impact of the proposed MotoGP redevelopment on the parklands. The council survey received more than 3,500 responses from community members, universities, traders and event organisers. About 75% of respondents say they were concerned about the impact on wildlife, biodiversity and the loss of vegetation. The US President Donald Trump has threatened to annihilate Iran quickly should it not make a deal to end any ambition for nuclear weapons. America's editor John Lyons has more.
1: In recent months, President Trump has made many threats against Iran, including a social media posting in which he warned that an entire civilization could die if he decided to go ahead with military action. But this threat was different, as he made it inside the United Nations as he addressed its General Assembly. Mr. Trump predicted Iran would make a deal to end the war soon after the US midterm elections in November. And shortly after his speech, US and Iranian officials met for 3 hours at the UN. Mr. Trump welcomed the meeting and said it was in Iran's interest to make a deal. John Lyons, ABC News, New York.
0: The US government wants American social media companies excluded from Australia's proposed digital duty of care. Here's National AI Technology reporter Cam Wilson.
2: The Albanese government wants to create a legal obligation for online platforms to mitigate foreseeable harms. One proposal would require companies such as Facebook and TikTok to offer users a choice between a personalised feed and one limited to accounts that they follow. But a rare submission from the US government argues Australia's rules could affect how people use those platforms around the world. It also says conflicting regulations would be difficult for companies to manage. The US Embassy and Communications Minister Annika Wells declined to comment.
0: The UN Secretary General Antonio Guterres has warned that the war in Gaza and rising tensions across the Middle East are making the prospect of peace increasingly difficult. Middle East correspondent Caitlin Kelly reports.
3: In his opening comments, Antonio Guterres described the scale of killing and destruction in Gaza as unlike anything he'd witnessed as UN chief, adding that settlement expansion, violence and displacement in the occupied West Bank by Israel are bulldozing the path to peace and raising the spectre of ethnic cleansing. Israel rejected the comments as weak. Qatar, Turkey and Jordan sharply condemned Israel's actions in Gaza and the West Bank, with Jordan warning of forced displacement. Addressing the hall in New York, Qatar said the Gulf is going through its most dangerous period amid growing regional tensions.
0: A 42-year-old woman in New South Wales remains behind bars, charged with murdering her 5-year-old son and trying to kill his two younger siblings. Charlie McLean reports.
4: Several members of the public performed first aid on Sunday afternoon after all four were spotted with stab wounds near Waratah Road in Valley Heights. When police arrived at the scene, they found a 5-year-old boy dead inside a parked car. The two other children were taken to hospital. Yesterday, their 42-year-old mother was charged with murder, domestic violence, and two counts of causing grievous bodily harm with intent to murder. She was refused bail and will appear at Penrith local court in November. The children, aged 1 and 3, are in a critical but stable condition.
0: Falling water levels in the Menindi Lakes have triggered new restrictions across the northern Murray-Darling Basin. Storage in the upper lakes has dropped below 250 gigalitres. Restrictions on certain licences in the Barwon-Darling River were put in place in April, but temporarily lifted in May. The Murray-Darling Basin Authority's Dr. Joe Davis says inflows from the northern basin are vital to prevent the Menindi Lakes from drying up.
5: We are going into a difficult summer out there. The fact that the water is drying up, and if we don't go in inflows from the Northern Basin soon, it is going to be a very difficult summer out there, and we'll be back down to these lakes being, becoming empty once again.
0: Police say the disappearance of more than $750,000 worth of cattle from a property in outback New South Wales could have happened any time from between March and August. Bill Amond has the story.
6: Detectives are investigating 212 missing cows and bulls from a property near Wilcannia in the state's far west. The cattle were on adjustment, and it wasn't until after the livestock returned to their owners north of Broken Hill that their disappearance was noted. Detective Chief Inspector Cameron Whiteside believes the cattle went missing between March and August this year, and they're still investigating if they strayed or were stolen.
7: In that area of the country, the properties are quite sparse.
6: Police are appealing to the public for any information.
0: A British backpacker says she was left stranded at an outback toilet block in the middle of the night when her interstate road coach departed without her. The woman called Emma boarded a Greyhound bus at Alice Springs on September the 5th and had made a scheduled stop around midnight at Pimba, south of Coober Pedy. She says she was left there and was picked up by police officers doing a custody transfer about 2:30 a.m.
8: It was 4 degrees that night, I found out later. I had my little rucksack, a little bit of water, no food, didn't have my passport, didn't have anything. Most of my stuff was still on the bus, so I called the police and said, help.
0: A car and a train collided at a level crossing in Dudley Park last night. They say a ute drove around the Pym Street crossing boom gates and was struck by a passing train. Police are still searching for the driver who left the scene. Police say a teenage girl is facing multiple charges after allegedly punching a security guard and slapping a police officer in the city last night. Patrols were called to Rundle Mall to report the 16-year-old assaulted a security guard, resulting in minor injuries. Later, the Campbelltown girl was located on King William Street, but is said to have refused to give her name and slapped a police officer's face. There's heavy fog across Sydney, but the Weather Bureau is expecting it to lift over the next few hours. Digby Worth-Muller reports.
9: Sydneysiders are waking to a thick blanket of fog covering most of the city and parts of the state this morning. As a result, Sydney Airport says some flights may be impacted with delays and cancellations and is urging passengers to check the status of their flight with their airline. Domestic departures and arrivals appear to be bearing the brunt, while international flights are running to schedule. The Bureau of Meteorology says the low-lying cloud across much of the state's south will lift as northwesterly winds are expected to pick up during the day from mid-morning.
0: Now with Sport, Fraser Fife.
10: Brisbane AFL midfielder Lachie Neal has failed to overturn a one-match ban for striking and appears almost certain to miss Saturday's grand final. The dual Brownlow medalist was cited for an off-the-ball hit on Hawthorn's Jack Ginnivan, with the Lions unsuccessfully arguing his unblemished record across 320 games should be taken into account when deciding his sanction. The Lions can still launch a final appeal. The Brisbane Bullets have opened their National Basketball League campaign with an 88-85 win at home over the New Zealand Breakers. Lithuanian import Arnas Velichka was key in helping the Bullets come back from a double-digit deficit, notching 23 points and 14 assists. In Women's Champions League soccer, Manchester City has come from 2 goals down to draw 2-all away against Bayern Munich. Italian side Inter also won 1-0 at home over Swedish side Häcken. And India's men's cricket team has narrowly avoided a shock T20 defeat to Japan, winning by just 2 runs after a wide ball was controversially overturned in Sarno.
0: The main story again, a child died in a serious crash in Adelaide's southern suburbs last night. Emergency services were called to Commercial Road at Moana, where 2 cars had collided. An 11-year-old girl died at the scene. South Australia's weather, Renmark mostly sunny, 26. Mount Gambier mostly sunny, 22. Port Lincoln mostly sunny, 23. Port Pirie sunny, 29. Adelaide mostly sunny, a top of 25 degrees, currently 12 degrees. Tomorrow partly cloudy, 28. Friday partly cloudy, 25. Saturday partly cloudy, 24. Sunday partly cloudy, 26. Monday partly cloudy, a top of 29 degrees. ABC News.
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13: Good morning to you. Hello. Hope you're having a good start to your day on this Wednesday the 23rd, particularly those that might have been without power for quite some time now around the Flinders Ranges in the Hawker area and surrounds after a pretty big outage yesterday. We are putting in calls to better understand what has happened here and whether the current timeline of 1 o'clock will be correct for you. And let us know if you're currently affected by that outage, how you're dealing, how you're supporting each other after what might have been a cool night and a potentially tricky day ahead with that extended outage. Now, still to come on the program this morning, after 7:30 today, for school students, it's getting towards the end of Term 3, and if you're nearing the end of your schooling career in Year 12, it is crunch time, a stressful time, might be on the verge of big essays, major assignments and exam period. After 7:30, we'll be speaking with one educator about how schools are preparing and parents can also and families can also support students for that potentially stressful time. And if you want to chat sweets with me this morning, we're celebrating the reopening of the Moon to Sweet Shop after 8:30, marking it, which is happening this Saturday. And you can chat with me about what your favourite go-to sweets are, what your sweet weakness is. 1300 160222 is the number to call us on, or 0467 922 783 to text. Now, we are just over a week on since hundreds of redundancies were announced at the Wireless Steelworks, and mechanisms have been rolling into place to ensure that workers are clear on their options for next steps. Information sessions are being held, including one tonight. A wireless transmission hub has been set up, and member for Giles, Eddie Hughes, has made himself available for drop-in sessions with those who have been impacted. So how have those former workers been navigating since this pretty significant change, which could see some leaving their hometown and has the potential to cause a wider impact for the community of Whyalla. To discuss this further, we have Lawrence Benn, Assistant Minister for Copper, Steel, Critical Minerals and Critical Minerals, as well as Eddie Hughes, Member for Giles. Good morning to you both.
14: Good morning. Good morning, Tom.
13: Long title there. I guess beginning with you, Ed Hughes, what have been your observations and what have been the conversations you've been having, since Monday last week?
14: Yeah, people, there's still a degree of uncertainty. It's what we put in place, the whole range of support mechanisms, especially through the Worker Transition Centre, which has been set up at TAFE. One of the big questions that I get asked is in relation to the redundancy packages. Of course, the federal government and state governments have indicated they're fully committed to ensuring that those packages will be funded. And one of the questions that gets commonly asked is the package going to be split in two? So the package that just covers the period of administration, and then the package that reflects the long years of service that people have. It's so ideally, and this is what the state government is very actively pushing, and I'm pretty confident the federal government will come on board. In order to assist workers, it would be best that the whole package is available upon exit. So it helps them plan their future better. And then you can lock into all the services that have been provided.

0: Enhancing people's skills, getting tickets, training, employment, and transition assistance. And one of the really good things that has come out of this is all of the employers in our region that have reached out, indicating they would like to employ people. So I would encourage people to go to the TAFE at Whyalla and get some good advice and just see what jobs are available. And ideally, it's jobs in this region so that we can retain families here in the region. So when the time comes, there might well be that capacity to work here when the we finalize the sale and start work on the on the technology transition on the steelworks.
1: Now, Lawrence Ben, you've travelled up to the region to support and work with the Whyalla Transition Hub. What has been your information about the level of companies and jobs that have been offered for those workers who are set to lose their work at the steelworks?
2: We've been really pleased with how it's shaped up so far, Tom. As you mentioned, I'm in Whyalla this morning with Eddie, who's been doing an excellent job on the ground through his electric office and the team there, and to demonstrate to contractors who we're meeting with this morning that the full weight of the state government is behind trying to support contractors, supply chain businesses and workers through this difficult period. But as Eddie said, the Worker Transition Centre is a full wraparound centre located at the Whyalla TAFE. The level of interest has been really high, and we've spoken to unions last night who have passed on their feedback that they've been really pleased with the quality of the service there. So we've had more than 300 workers register or attend that centre already since it opened on Monday last week. As Eddie mentioned as well, we've also been really pleased by the number of businesses in South Australia, but not just in SA, in the region and the Upper Spencer Gulf, who have either reached out on their own or myself and the Treasurer and Eddie have picked up the phone and called them, and they've been really keen to engage on trying to make sure we can keep these workers with important capability and skills in the region. So employers like Peak Iron, Cav Power, BHP, Hallett, Bungie, Genus and others, that's a spread right across mining, renewable energy projects, agriculture, et cetera, to try and make sure we can keep as many of these workers in the region as we can, because obviously their skill set's going to be really important as we move through the transition to the Whyalla Steelworks future.
1: From the setting of those, companies that are offering up other work, are many expected, though, to leave Whyalla in particular?
2: Some of them will require a degree of FIFO. I was speaking to a couple of blast furnace operators last night, who are looking at the fact that, they will unlikely get a redeployment and will have to look for work elsewhere. They're in their 30s. They've either got young families or looking to start a young family, right? So it's a difficult time for them, but they're looking at the possibility of doing FIFO work out of Whyalla. So we're not going to have necessarily roles available for everyone in Whyalla or, directly where they can commute to and from Whyalla every day. But we're really keen on these opportunities as well for people where there is FIFO that they can do from Whyalla and Port Augusta so that they can maintain a family and a base here for a period that we're hoping will be as short as possible so we can move to the full transition at the steelworks. And, the two young guys I spoke to last night said they're ready as soon as that transition at the new steelworks is done, they're back, right? So for some people, it's just a bridge that will hopefully be as short as possible until that new piece of kit is built down at the steelworks. And we're doing everything we can to try and help people navigate that pathway.
1: Lawrence Bennett with the Assistant Minister for Copper, Steel, Critical Metals and Minerals, as well as Eddie Hughes, the member for Giles. We're speaking about those workers that have been affected by the redundancies at the Whyalla Steelworks. And you mentioned in terms of the transition hub, a pretty strong uptake, around 300 workers. Of course, the numbers we were hearing on Monday, 500 made redundant and 100 contractors as well. What do we know about those that haven't signed up for the transition hub that might not have been accessing these services and, what their plans are? Have they just been putting off those plans, or have they made other alternatives, or are they maybe not aware of what supports are offered?

0: Look, I think 300 is a decent chunk. It's more than half now of the total number of direct employees and the 100 contractors that you mentioned, Tom, and it's only a week in. Eddie's been doing an excellent job of outreach to his community through, email blasts out to his list of several thousand locals, as well as his drop-in sessions. It's about getting the word out there to people, which is exactly what I'm up in Wyler doing, speaking with unions and local businesses. As I said at the beginning, the transition centre, and this is important for your listeners, isn't just for workers, it's also for those contractors, those supply chain businesses, and really importantly, for the family members of those workers as well. And you do make the point that, look, 300 plus isn't everybody. That still means there's a couple of hundred out there that are weighing up their options. As Eddie said at the beginning, we're working really hard on trying to get answers to those really critical questions around when entitlements will be paid and things like tax treatment as well, so that workers can make an informed decision about what their future looks like beyond this consultation period they've got at the Steelworks with management. But we've just got to try and encourage as many workers, businesses, family members out there to engage so we can direct them to help where it's available.
1: So, Ed Hughes, in terms of the conversations that you have been having, you know, there's, of course, this really important economic question, the future for these workers that have been made redundant, the job offers. But, of course, you know, when this news broke, there was immediate discussion about redundancies and the toll and the up and down, emotions for the community of Wyler. What sort of conversations you've been having about the mental toll, how much this has affected workers and members of the community, this real uncertainty, with some big questions still ahead about a future buyer and when the steelworks could be making steel again into the future?
2: Yeah, so the conversations with workers, it's and we can divide them into probably two groups, because there's quite a few workers in the hundreds, probably a couple of hundred, that want to take a voluntary redundancy, and they've been waiting to do that. But of those people that are not in that category, there will be, we've seen this before, there will be impacts on families, on mental health issues will come to the fore in the community. So people have raised this issue, and businesses that are not directly linked to the steelworks, they're experiencing a downturn because of the uncertainty. They're under pressure as well. And as part of the Worker Transition Centre, families can access mental health services through the Transition Centre. And I would encourage people to reach out and do that. For some people, this is going to be a tough period. Unfortunately, while it's been through these tough periods before, but I believe this is the dark before the dawn. We are probably looking at, in a relatively short period of time, next year, going into the following year, the opposite in this region. The demand for skills will be such that it'll be very difficult to, within the region itself, provide all that will be necessary. There's a lot of big projects on the horizon, and of course there's the steel transition project, but there's all the work being done by BHP and the government, Northern Water, the copper expansion. There's major renewable energy projects, so there are opportunities here. We just need to get through this tough period.
1: And in terms of further clarity, Lawrence, Ben, finally, you know, is towards the end of the year still the expectation for announcement of the new buyer for the steelworks?
0: Yeah, Thomas, the Premier said when he was up here last week, that's certainly our intention. When we started this process at the beginning of last year, our intent has always been and continues to be that we don't just want a buyer, we want the right kind of buyer. As Eddie said, you know, this town's been through a lot of ups and downs, and we need to make sure we get the right buyer with the right plan here to set the steelworks up for the future. So we're working really hard. The team in the state government, the federal government, are working really hard in a coordinated way to try and make sure we can land the right kind of buyer for the steelworks by the end of the year.
1: Well, we very much appreciate both your time this morning. Thank you.
2: Thank you, Tom.
0: Thanks, Tom.
1: Thank you. Assistant Minister for Copper, Steel, Critical Metals and Minerals, Lawrence Benn, speaking with there, as well as Member for Giles, Eddie Hughes. It is 24 minutes past 7 on this Wednesday morning. We have received a text this morning on the Wyler Steelworks from Rob in Cowell. He says, let Wyler fabricate parts to AUKUS expansion. Adelaide

0: hasn't housing or skilled workforce for the expansion, while it definitely has. And yeah, certainly lots of big questions for when Steelworks does get back up and running into the future with the new buyer, which we hope to have answers for in the foreseeable future. You can always get in touch with us to chat about whatever we're discussing or whatever's on your mind. We love to hear from you. 0467 922 783 is that number to text.
1: Matt O'Kine, disruptive in class. Becky Lucas, too clever for her own good.
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1: 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Ron Lewis, made her teacher cry. Luke McGregor, permanent detention.
3: That's the one you know you're in trouble.
1: Nina Oyama, every day is muck-up day. I'm Principal Julia Morris. 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

0: Higgins there. 10 days on this Wednesday morning. Great to be with you, Tom Mann. And the sun is shining, clearing up ahead of a warmer day today as we get even warmer towards the weekend. We'll check back in the weather after the news. But first, time for this.
1: Prepare for Warp Speed.
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0: Our Warp Speed remix, of course. This is where we take classic songs, speed them up, slow them down, and play them in reverse to see if you can pick them. And this one, today's song, has a pretty distinctive sound, I think it's fair to say. Let me know what you reckon of this. So if that sounds familiar to you, get in touch with us, 1300 160 222. That's the number to give us a call, or you can text in on 0467 922 783. Or if you've got ABC Listen on your phone or smart device, there is a link in there, of course, to find those numbers at any time, listen back to the program, and find all sorts of great other ABC stories, and listen to us wherever you go. Now, coming up after the news, we'll be chatting about the stress leading towards the end of school, 7:30.
4: Outages affecting the Flinders Ranges and a backpacker left stranded. ABC News for the Northwest and Eyre Peninsula. Good morning, I'm Janae Madden. Hundreds of customers are without power in parts of the state's north due to a fault on the Electranet transmission network. SA Power Networks reported 364 customers are currently without power in Corn, Hawker, Flinders Ranges, Lee Creek and surrounding areas. In a statement, Electranet says the outage was due to a fault at the Devonport substation, which impacted the supply to Port Augusta. It says the outage is expected to be restored at 1 p.m. today. A British backpacker says she was left stranded at an outback toilet block in the middle of the night when her interstate road coach departed without her. The woman, named Emma, boarded a Greyhound bus at Alice Springs on September 5th and made the scheduled stop around midnight at Pimba, south of Coober Pedy. She says she was left there and was picked up by police officers doing a custody transfer at about 2:30 a.m.
5: It was 4 degrees that night, I found out later. I had my little rucksack, a little bit of water, no food, didn't have my passport, didn't have anything. Most of my stuff was still on the bus, so I called the police and said, help.
4: Greyhound Australia says it acknowledges the incident involving a passenger who didn't return to the coach and that it worked with police to locate them and assist them to a safe place. BHP has renamed a proposed mining project in the state's north following consultation with traditional owners. Jackson Byrne reports.
6: The previously named Oak Dam project is a BHP proposal to build South Australia's fourth underground copper mine, 65 kilometres southeast of Olympic Dam. Yesterday, that project was renamed to Ankatta, meaning Bearded Dragon, following community consultation with the Kakatha Aboriginal Corporation. Its chairperson, Nanny Thomas, says giving the project a Kakatha name marks the beginning of a new era in the relationship between Kakatha and BHP. Ankatta is located on Kakatha country, 500 kilometres north of Adelaide. BHP says the site is one of the most significant global copper discoveries in recent years.
4: Police say the disappearance of more than $750,000 worth of cattle from a property in far western New South Wales could have happened any time between March and August. Bill Ormond has the story.
7: Detectives are investigating 212 missing cows and bulls from a property near Wilcannia in the state's far west. The cattle were on adjustment, and it wasn't until after the livestock returned to their owners north of Broken Hill that their disappearance was noted. Detective Chief Inspector Cameron Whiteside believes the cattle went missing between March and August this year, and they're still investigating if they strayed or were stolen.
8: In that area of the country, the properties are quite sparse.
7: Police are appealing to the public for any information.
4: South Australia's peak seafood body says it's unclear which authority is policing Australia's mandatory seafood labelling laws. Federal regulations introduced in July require retailers to label the country of origin for the seafood they sell. Executive Director of Seafood Industry SA, Kiri Tamazu, says they hope to work with the government to sort it in the coming weeks.
1: It has been something that we have worked on for over 20 years to bring in. So it is going to take some time to improve that. We're working together collaboratively with state government. We're going to make sure that we do that as a team.
4: A sweet shop caught up in the dispute regarding the governance of the National Trust of South Australia will open its doors for the first time in 7 months. A parliamentary inquiry into the National Trust of South Australia started in July following a months-long campaign by discontented volunteers, escalating governance clashes and financial pressures. Supervisor Debbie Phillips says reopening the sweet shop will bring back life into Moonta.
2: The biggest thing for me personally was trying to get it up and running for the school holidays. So that's really been our focus, to be honest. And we've just literally put head down and bum up, if I can say that.
4: To the weather now, it's mostly sunny across the region. It's heading for 29 in Port Pirie, 30 in Port Augusta, 23 in Port Lincoln. ABC News.
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10: Hi, Rachel Mealy here. 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
0: G'day, good morning to you. Clear and sunny day across large parts of the region today yet again, and temperatures continuing to tick up, and we'll continue to keep an eye on how things are developing and check back in with the Weather Bureau later on in this half hour. We'll also give you another opportunity to have a crack at our Warp Speed remix if you missed it. A few of you already getting in touch for this, I think, pretty distinctive sounding song. There's not many bands that sound like this particular band. And if you want to hear more, stick with us as we play our sped up and slow down snippets. And I'd love if you want to chat lollies with me this morning. Sweets, your weakness for particular sweets today. Whether it is something classic like a bald lolly or a bit of licorice, or there's a particular chocolate creation or something modern that pulls together all sorts of different flavours that really itches that sweet spot for you. 1300 160 222 to call us on, or 0467 922 783 to text, as we'll be discussing more later on the program the reopening of the sweet shop there in Moonta, entirely volunteer run. Now, what are your memories of finishing up at school? For me, it did feel like everyone in my class were in a rising tide of stress. As this year's Year 12s reached the final push towards the end of the year and end of their high school career, it's important to not only ensure that they're feeling prepared for final assessments and examinations, but looking after their mental health and not burning out before the finish line. Port Augusta Secondary School's Wellbeing Coordinator Chloe Grantham is with me to discuss how families can navigate this final leg in this particularly stressful time ahead of exam season. Chloe, good morning to you.
13: Good morning. How are you?
0: Doing very well. Now, generally speaking, how's the cohort, how are the Year 12s managing this final period of Year 12?
13: Yeah, the exam conversations have definitely started. There's some mixed feelings about exams coming up. So some are feeling confident, Some are naturally feeling pretty nervous as well, but our group of Year 12s, they're super supportive. They are excited to finish the year on a positive note. But for myself and my wellbeing team, it definitely becomes a busy time of the year, and our students can recognise that 13 years of schooling is coming to an end and routines are starting to change. And I guess that comes with uncertainty and there's a range of emotions going on. So, yeah. Exciting times ahead, though.
0: Yeah, oh, absolutely. It is exciting. It's just obviously when you're in the centre of it, something that you have to manage. You mentioned that, you know, yourself and your team are ramping up. Is this a particular period that you know will be

0: a time where there is a bit bigger stress coming from students more generally, given exams are coming up, the end of school is coming up, and there's a lot of, you know, potential uncertainty in the near future?
1: Yeah, absolutely. So depending on what people's pathways are can create different feelings. So whether they are aiming for an ATAR or they are moving on to the next chapter with employment. So as a school, though, our site is really amazing with supporting students right from our SSOs to our principals. So we just cheer them on as much as possible, make sure they know we are there for them. And our support doesn't start during just exam times. It starts from day one in year 12. So yeah.
0: And so let's chat more about exams, because that is a particularly, you know, stressful thing, because it is, you know, tests. A lot of people don't love a test. You're sitting there, it feels like there's a lot of weight on them.
1: Yeah.
0: You know, how do you particularly prepare the students mentally for this exam setting, which really, you know, can put a lot of pressure on and feel like so much is hinging upon that moment, or that, you know, however many hours you're sitting in the room?
1: Yeah, absolutely. So leading up to exams, we just encourage students to manage their time as effectively as they can. Start preparing earlier, not just the night before. And we really encourage them not to be afraid to ask for help. We know that cramming the night before isn't the most effective approach. So just spreading their study out, scheduling study, and definitely giving themselves a proper time to have a break as well. So we just really encourage students to communicate with the teachers, especially the wellbeing team, if they do have any concerns. And our teachers are there. They're the experts. And if they need to know something or need extra help, our teachers are 100% behind them.
0: Chloe Grantham is with me, Port Augusta Secondary School's Wellbeing Coordinator. We're speaking about the crunch and stress of getting towards the end of Year 12, and particularly exam time. And you mentioned the sort of the balance as well, not leaving everything to the last minute, which is something I was guilty of when I was in school. But equally, you know, there are lots of students who put too much pressure on themselves, and you know, can study too hard, and you can put too much focus on trying to get everything 100%. Correct. How do you help students, you know, approach that balance about giving themselves the space and the grace to, you know, to take a break, or to, you know, prepare the appropriate amount?
1: Yeah, definitely. So we really want students to look after themselves during this time. The exam pressures can get really overwhelming, and it's important to make sure they're getting plenty of sleep, eating well, taking regular breaks, and just that they need to know they don't need to study every waking moment to be successful. And at our school, we really encourage students and just remind them that their ATAR doesn't actually define them as a person. And there is just so many ways you can get to your end goal, no matter how hard you're trying. So, yeah, just want them to make sure that they're feeling comfortable with themselves during that time.
0: Now, families as well play a really crucial role as support networks.
1: Yeah.
0: Parents want the best for their kids, but also maybe sometimes, you know, have trouble navigating, asking the right questions, nudging their children in the right direction. What's your, you know, advice for parents about, you know, being supportive, being helpful, and ensuring, you know, that there isn't any, you know, major incidents in the lead up to in this stressful time?
1: Yeah, so parents and carers can play a great role for our students during this time. They definitely don't need to be experts in the students' subjects. However, just knowing that you're there and supportive is great. So a few things I would suggest would be don't pressure them. Provide a quiet space if possible without any unnecessary distractions. Maybe just ask what they need. They might not need anything in particular, but just someone to listen if they are feeling overwhelming. keep routines as normal as possible, and if you can, watch for signs if they are becoming overwhelmed, and don't be afraid to reach out to the schools and their teachers if you do have any concerns.
0: And Chloe, I guess finally, in terms of the students themselves, we've been speaking a lot around them and the supports that are there, but what is your message to, you know, people who are navigating this time, that your students and any, you know, year 12s or that might be listening this morning?
1: Oh, I'd love to know if they're awake listening this morning at this time. For all year 12s, especially our students, I want to wish you all the best for now, leading up to the exams in the future. You should be so proud of your efforts and achievements. Utilise the school holidays coming up to get those last-minute assignments in and that study time. Just remember, your ATAR doesn't define you. You've worked hard all year, and this exam period is just one moment in time.
0: Well, Chloe, thank you very much for your time this morning. Some really great advice in this for me, certainly, and I'm sure for so many students navigating this time. Very tricky, but ultimately you do get through this period. Thank you so much.
1: You do, yes. Thanks so much.
0: Cheers. Chloe Grantham there, Podcaster Secondary School's Wellbeing Coordinator, speaking there on the edge of exam season for so many Year 12 students. It is 15 minutes right now to 8 o'clock.
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8: This is ABC North and West with Tom Mann.
0: Good morning. Now, in a moment, we'll be giving you more opportunities to play along with our Warp Speed remix. And still to come, of course, check back in on the weather. But I've been asking you about your go-to sweets this morning, what takes your fancy if at the supermarkets or happen to find yourself in a lolly shop. We've heard from Gordon in Stirling North this morning. He says, my favourite when I go to the supermarket is the jars of chocolate-coated sultanas, which I'm a fan of, but I will say it's a very grown-up choice when it comes to the vast array of lollies, but I certainly wouldn't turn down a chocolate covered sultana. Let me know if you have a weakness or a particular favorite when it comes to your sweet of choice, and also let me know if you recognize this. So 1300 160 222 is the number you can call us on if you recognise that song, or you can text in on 0467 922 783. But for some more of that same song, here is our sped up snippet. So no lyrics there, but a pretty recognisable guitar riff if played incredibly swiftly. So again, 1300 160 222 to give us a call, or you can text in on 0467 922 783. Now, before we take another look at today's weather, Al Green teaming up with Annie Lennox. This is Put a Little Love in Your Heart.

0: Annie Lennox there with Al Green. Put a little love in your heart. Tom Mann with you on this Wednesday morning. And guesses are continuing to roll in for our Warp Speed remix song. But before we reveal it, just before 8 o'clock, a look at our weather. I spoke earlier this morning to Kate Doyle, particularly beginning. Look at how cool it has been to wake up this morning.
1: A little cool around this morning. Point Perry managed to get down to 4.5 degrees earlier this morning. Casino managed to get down to 1.8. Kingscote managed to get down to 3.5 degrees earlier this morning. Across at Port Lincoln, we got down to 6.3. Woodna down to 3.9. If we have a look further around, Ceduna managed to get down to 7.1 degrees earlier this morning as the minimum. Roxby Downs down at 8.3, and up at Oodnadatta, the minimum is 15.2 degrees. So depending on where you are, still fairly warm overnight, but we are expecting a fairly warm day today and really across the next few days. So today warming up, but then across the next few days really quite warm, as we have a high pressure system sitting out over the Tasman Sea, extending a ridge back across South Australia, meaning that we are getting those winds coming from the north across the next few days, bringing really quite warm conditions across the region. We do have a trough which is pushing into the far west later today and could bring some isolated showers and the chance of a thunderstorm in the far southwest. We are then looking at the potential for those showers and to be extending across the southern coastal areas at times as we go through Thursday and Friday. And when I say southern coastal areas, I mean we could be looking at those showers just peaking into the southern tip of the Eyre Peninsula, southern tip of the York Peninsula and Kangaroo Island. So the really coastal extremes of the listening area, we could see a few showers just at times across the next few days as that trough does reach down across and really just graze the edge of the southeast of the country there. But further inland, looking like we are expecting to stay dry and really quite warm across the next few days. So really quite warm as we go in towards the weekend. And look, we could see some of those temperatures easing off a touch as we go through, depending on where you are. But really, for the most part, we are looking at these warmer temperatures carrying on all the way through into the beginning of next week. So it is really expected to be quite a warm patch all the way through until Monday. We are then looking at another change making its way through as we get to around Tuesday and some of those temperatures really backing off with that next more significant change. But really, we are talking about nearly a week of really quite warm temperatures across the region.
0: Kate Doyle speaking to me earlier there from the Bureau of Meteorology. Now, your final opportunity to get your guess in for our Warp Speed remix song. As I mentioned, a fairly distinctive sounding one. Here's our slowed down snippet.

0: So 1300 160 222 to call us, or 0467 922 783 to text. And we did hear from one listener, Andrew at Hope Valley, ruling out some other distinctive sounding bands like Peter Garrett or Hoodoo Gurus from our Backwards snippet. So yeah, not quite there on the money, but he has nailed it this morning, which we'll reveal in a moment. But first, a look at our local news headlines. Janae Madden is with me. Good morning.
1: Good morning, Tom. Crews are continuing to fix a power outage in the state's north due to a fault on the Electranet transmission network. SA Power Networks report 364 customers are currently without power in Corn, Hawker, Flinders Ranges, Lee Creek and its surrounding areas. Electranet says the outage is due to a fault at Davenport substation, which impacted the supply to Port Augusta. Restoration is expected at 1 p.m. today. A British backpacker says she was left stranded at an outback toilet in the middle of the night when her interstate coach departed without her. That woman boarded a Greyhound bus at Alice Springs in early September, and it made a scheduled stop at midnight at Pimba, south of Coober. She says she was left there and was picked up by police officers at 2:30 a.m. In a statement, Greyhound Australia says it acknowledges the incident and that it worked with police to locate them and move them on to a safe place. And BHP has renamed a proposed mining project in the state's north following consultation with traditional owners. The previously named Oak Dam project is a BHP proposal to build South Australia's fourth underground copper mine. Yesterday, that project was renamed to Ankata, meaning Bearded Dragon, following community consultation with the Cookartha Aboriginal Corporation. That's the news, Tom, and there'll be more coming up.
0: Janae, thank you very much. Now, still to come on the program after the 8 o'clock headlines and AM this morning, we did mention, of course, the outage that is currently affecting people around the Flinders Ranges, around Hawker and other surrounding towns. We'll be speaking with Electranet about what is behind this current fault, which is currently estimated to be back online by 1 p.m. That's following a pretty major outage that affected around 8,000 people around Port Augusta yesterday. But before we get to that, our Warp Speed remix song was from the Violent Femmes' Blister in the Sun. We heard from Tom, Jim and Andy Mooka, Lincoln in Lower Mitcham, Sue and Claire, Elliot in Truro, and Andrew from Hope Valley this morning. Here it is, our Warp Speed remix song, Blister in the Sun.

0: Matt Coleman in Adelaide with ABC News. Police say the death of an 11-year-old girl in a fatal crash in Adelaide's southern suburbs last night is the 81st life lost on SA roads this year. Emergency services attended Commercial Road at Moana, where two cars had collided. A 35-year-old woman was taken to hospital in a serious condition. Her passenger, an 11-year-old girl, died at the scene. Senior Constable Matt Brown says the other driver, a 37-year-old man, was also taken to hospital and has since been discharged.
1: Major crash officers attended the scene to examine the circumstances of the collision. So anyone who witnessed the crash is asked to contact Crime Stoppers on 1-800-333-000. The girl's death is the 81st life lost on SA roads this year.
0: The Adelaide City Council will investigate whether to ban or restrict smart glasses in the Adelaide parklands and libraries. Councils across Australia have already banned the devices in playgrounds, swimming pools and childcare centres, but at last night's council meeting, concerns are raised about how that could affect people with vision impairments who use them. Built-in cameras can record people without their consent, raising privacy concerns. The federal government is considering restricting smart glasses in Commonwealth buildings. The father of Brisbane Lions star Lachie Neal says his son's unblemished record should have held some weight at last night's AFL tribunal. It's rejected his claim that he used his body rather than his arm to make contact with Hawthorn's Jack Ginnivan. It's upheld his suspension and he'll miss the grand final. The tribunal found that Neal's exemplary record as a two-time Brownlow medalist and four-time club champion were not relevant, given his action had been graded as intentional. But Robbie Neal has told 891 ABC Adelaide that his son's record is relevant.
2: To me, it should hold some weight. That's just my view, and I know everyone will have views around this. And the last thing Lachie wanted this week was a headline, another headline. So it's just so disappointing. I 320 games, never been suspended.
0: The US President Donald Trump has threatened to annihilate Iran quickly should it not make a deal to end any ambition for nuclear weapons. America's editor John Lyons has more.
3: In recent months, President Trump has made many threats against Iran, including a social media posting in which he warned that an entire civilization could die if he decided to go ahead with military action. But this threat was different, as he made it inside the United Nations as he addressed its General Assembly. Mr. Trump predicted Iran would make a deal to end the war soon after the US midterm elections in November. And shortly after his speech, US and Iranian officials met for 3 hours at the UN. Mr. Trump welcomed the meeting and said it was in Iran's interests to make a deal. John Lyons, ABC News, New York.
0: The US government wants American social media companies excluded from Australia's proposed digital duty of care. Here's National AI Technology reporter Cam Wilson.
4: The Albanese government wants to create a legal obligation for online platforms to mitigate foreseeable harms. One proposal would require companies such as Facebook and TikTok to offer users a choice between a personalised feed and one limited to accounts that they follow. But a rare submission from the US government argues Australia's rules could affect how people use those platforms around the world. It also says conflicting regulations would be difficult for companies to manage. The US Embassy and Communications Minister Annika Wells declined to comment.
0: Riverland farmers have seen a spike in the cost of diesel. It's risen to almost $3 a litre in some parts. Many dryland farmers across the region will need to purchase thousands of litres of fuel ahead of harvest. Tim Paschke is one of them. He says while the price of fuel is a big issue heading into harvest, farmers are also hoping that there won't be a shortage.
5: It was high when we put our crop in, and it's going to be high to get our crop off, and the grain has to leave the paddock, so that has to go in a truck and they take fuel, and the price of fuel is going to be a real problem. If there's a shortage, that's when we'll have a real problem. But $3 is the highest it's been.
0: Police say a teenage girl is facing multiple charges after allegedly punching a security guard and slapping a police officer in the city last night. Patrols are called to Rundle Mall to report the 16-year-old assaulted a security guard, resulting in minor injuries. Later, the Campbelltown girl was located on King William Street, but is said to have refused to give her name and slapped a police officer's face. South Australia's weather.

0: Renmark, mostly sunny, 26. Mount Gambier, mostly sunny, 22. Port Lincoln, mostly sunny, 23. Port Pirie, sunny, 29. Adelaide, mostly sunny, a top of 25 degrees, currently 15. Tomorrow, partly cloudy, 28. ABC News.
1: Good morning, welcome to AM. I'm Rachel Mealy, coming to you from the lands of the Turrbal and Yuggera people in Brisbane. On today's program, the dilemma facing the Australian economy right now. Interest rates won't come down until unemployment goes up. And a new attempt to solve one of Australia's most baffling mysteries. What happened to the Nanup 4?
2: I'm so grateful to all these people helping, because for years it felt like we had no one on our side trying to help us.
1: US President Donald Trump isn't known for using subtle language, and his latest address to the United Nations General Assembly in New York is full of his usual hyperbole and bluster. In a typically expansive address, he suggested a new name for AI and signalled his intent to block any attempts to regulate it.
3: The United States also totally rejects any attempt to construct a globalist scheme to control for the artificial intelligence being spoken of so much now, hereinafter officially called super intelligence, changing the name, and that the use of the word artificial makes intelligence fake. It makes it sound fake, and it is not fake. It's actually amazing.
1: But his toughest words at the UN's annual summit have been reserved for Iran. He's threatening to annihilate the Islamic Republic if it doesn't make a peace deal. The tough talk came shortly before US officials met with the Iranian delegation to negotiate a possible deal to end the war. America's editor John Lyons is in New York. He joined me earlier. John, you were listening to the president's wide-ranging address. What points stood out to you?
4: Well, Rachel, it was a classic sort of Donald Trump address. He talked about, you know, he was in the lion's den, if you like, of the United Nations, and he talked about how he'd cut their budget dramatically and whatever. We know Donald Trump doesn't mind upsetting the audience to which he's speaking. A couple of key points, though. He predicted or said that he thought the regime in Cuba would fall, and he said that Secretary of State Marco Rubio was involved in working out a plan for Cuba. Now, whatever that means, but clearly there's going to be some sort of action on Cuba. But importantly, he said that if Iran did not make a deal soon to end the war, that he would annihilate it quickly. Now, we've had in the past threats from Donald Trump about Iran, about destroying a civilization, but to actually be saying it in a place such as the UN that's meant to be about peace and ending wars, in front of the Iranian delegation as well, a member of the UN talking about destroying another member, was pretty impactful.
3: I have a big decision to make. Will a deal be made with Iran that lets them rebuild and create a far greater country than it ever was before? Or do I annihilate the Islamic Republic and do it quickly, never giving them a chance to kill and destroy people and countries again? Do I drive them into hell with no chance of survival and no hope of future greatness or generations?
1: John, what do you think those comments mean for the prospects of the Iran war coming to an end?
4: Well, with Donald Trump, we've seen over the term of this presidency, at least the second presidency of Donald Trump, there is a pattern there, and he does use language such as that at the same time as he might be negotiating. Now, the really fascinating thing about that is that within minutes of him saying he would consider annihilating quickly an entire country, Iran, two of his top negotiators went into a meeting with the Iranian delegation who are here at the United Nations in New York. That's Steve Witkoff, Jared Kushner from the US side, and the senior Iranian officials who have been led into the country, interestingly. And so what it, I think, means is that it's classic Donald Trump, have a big stick, talk tough, at the same time as trying to get the deal done. He has predicted that the Iranians will make a deal soon after the midterm elections in November. But he went on to say, I'm not on the ballot. So he was suggesting if there is a bad result at the midterms, if the Republicans do

0: badly, then that's not because of me. I'm not on the ballot, and the Iranians shouldn't get any pleasure from that. But at the moment, Donald Trump can't extract himself from that war. The Iranians are not letting him.
1: John Lyons in New York. Continuing fighting in the Middle East is putting serious strains on global fuel supplies. The Energy Minister, Chris Bowen, is heading to Saudi Arabia this week as part of a multi-stop trip focused on energy security. Damage to Saudi's east-west pipeline has caused international concern about its ability to supply oil. Here's political reporter Nicole Asher.
2: The energy minister's heading to nations key to Australia's oil supply in pursuit of fuel security. While at home, the rising cost of petrol and diesel is on the minds of politicians and the public, says Peter Currey from the NRMA.
3: Prices have gone up. Australian families will have felt that.
2: Chris Bowen will hold talks with his counterparts in both India and Saudi Arabia. His first destination, India, where he's visiting the world's biggest oil refinery. Then later this week, he'll fly to Saudi Arabia, where attacks on a critical oil pipeline and a Houthi offensive in the Bab el-Mandeb Strait has threatened its ability to export. Macquarie University analyst Lurian DeMello says visits to strategically important countries, while useful, can have limited benefit.
4: I can understand the minister travelling to India because India does export a fair bit of diesel and in recent times has been also exporting petrol to Australia. But Saudi Arabia, it does not have any direct links.
2: In both India and Saudi Arabia, Chris Bowen will promote electrification ahead of November's COP climate summit. Here's Shadow Energy Minister Dan Tehan.
5: If Chris Bowen is using that as a pretense to go and promote the COP, then that is not being upfront with the Australian people.
2: Chris Bowen says it's more important than ever for Australia to engage with other nations on global energy and fuel security. Australian fuel prices have jumped since the fuel excise cut expired last month, unleaded yesterday averaging above $2.40 a litre, according to the ABC's fuel price tracker. Diesel rising above $2.90 a litre. To ease pressure, on the weekend the coalition vowed to halve the fuel excise when the global price of Brent crude averages $100 a barrel for a fortnight, though some experts, including Lurian DeMello, are questioning whether that's the best approach.
4: Is oil really the right instrument to apply that trigger? For Australia, given that we are importing most of our fuel, the trigger should be based on like wholesale cost of actually getting petrol and diesel on our shores.
2: The Shadow Minister again.
5: You could look at various triggers, but this seemed a very logical one because when you looked at the consequences that oil reaching US$100 a barrel has on the price at the petrol station for Australian motorists and for Australian businesses, it seemed a logical correlation.
2: He says the mechanism's a sensible approach based on close consideration of international fuel prices.
1: Nicole Asher. The government's facing testing economic times right now, with the RBA Governor Michelle Bullock declaring unemployment may need to go up to keep inflation down. For more, I spoke a short time ago with political reporter Claudia Long. Claudia, these are Michelle Bullock's final remarks before the RBA makes a call on interest rates. What's she said?
6: Yeah, that's right. And the Reserve Bank governor says that the unemployment rate is a bit tight at the moment, so a bit low, essentially. It currently sits at 4.5%. Now, that translates to, in real life, 691,500 people, which, you know, really puts this into perspective. And Michelle Bullock did talk about that. She said how important it is for people to have a job, but also that the unemployment rate as it stands at the moment could be putting upward pressure on inflation. Demand in the economy is essentially outstripping supply of goods and services, and she says that that's reflected in the labour market. So she says she wants to see this stick between 4.5% and 5% of unemployment, and that should help. And the latest unemployment stats are actually coming out tomorrow, Rachel, from the Australian Bureau of Statistics. So we'll get the latest picture on exactly where that rate sits. Now, that's the last big bit of data that we're expecting before the RBA decides whether or not they're going to raise rates next week.
1: And it's looking like a fait accompli. What are the markets predicting about that interest rate decision?
6: Up, up, up. That's what they are predicting. The big banks have all said that they expect for these interest rates to go up. Now, currently, they sit at 4.35%. ANZ has gone even further than that. They're expecting an increase not only next week, but also in November, which will, of course, put pressure on households. And that's the whole idea behind raising rates. Now, at the same time, lots of people are also already feeling economic pressure from things like rising petrol prices as well. So they've hit their highest levels in nearly 6 months.
1: Claudia Long there in Canberra. 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The Federal Minister for the National Disability Insurance Scheme has lashed the Queensland Government over its refusal to sign up to the Thriving Kids program a week before it's set to begin. Mark Butler has made the comments to the ABC in his only interview before the start of the NDIS alternative for some children under nine. Disability advocates are also urging Queensland to sign on, saying it's now time for grown-ups to come to the table to ensure no child is left behind. More from National Disability Affairs reporter Naz Campanella.
7: Mark Butler has been outselling his message about the plans for the $4 billion Thriving Kids program since the announcement last August. The program, which is to be run by the states and territories, is set to roll out its first phase next week. But Queensland hasn't yet signed up.
8: Obviously, I'm a little frustrated they haven't signed because all other states and territories, Liberal and Labor alike, CLP government and the NT has signed on. They're just getting on with the business of developing their programs. And we're losing time, frankly, for Queensland parents and children.
7: Thriving Kids will be an alternative to the NDIS for children under nine with autism and developmental delay who have mild to moderate support needs. In exchange for more funding for their hospitals, all states and territories agreed in principle to restart disability services outside the NDIS, known broadly as foundational supports. All jurisdictions have officially now signed on to Thriving Kids, except Queensland.
8: I can't imagine a Queensland government that for the next 15 months would sit on its hands and pretend it does not have a very serious obligation to follow the rest of the country and to frankly implement commitments that the Premier made at the National Cabinet meeting earlier this year to do this.
7: Nicole Rogerson from Autism Association of Australia is shocked at how long it's taking Queensland.
9: There are families, real children at the end of this that won't have services in the state of Queensland. It's just not okay. I'm sorry, but the grown-ups have to come to the table and work this out in order to get these supports to children.
7: In a statement to the ABC, a spokesperson for Queensland's Acting Disability Minister, Ros Bates, said the state government's concerns remain not only for young people who may fall through cracks in the system, but also for those vulnerable Queenslanders who have relied on the NDIS. The statement adds, "We have repeatedly outlined our concerns about the Commonwealth walking away from vulnerable Australians without providing long-term funding support." Minister Butler has also told the ABC talks are starting with the states over the development of non-NDIS services for other groups.
8: We've got to develop foundational supports programs for children over the age of nine and for adult cohorts who might not end up being on the NDIS, for example, adults with psychosocial disability.
7: Nicole Rogerson thinks it's too early to be discussing any other programs until they know how well Thriving Kids is working.
9: The kinds of supports that we give very small children with autism are very different when children are above age nine and they're in the school system and the teenage years. We really need everybody to slow down, look at the evidence, look at what works really well for this cohort. Because if we don't get it right, I promise you it's going to cost a lot more money because children are adults for many more years than their children.
1: Nicole Rogerson from Autism Association of Australia, ending that report by Naz Campanella. Well, the federal government says it's found $2.1 billion in savings by cracking down on fraud in the National Disability Insurance Scheme. The integrity of the $54 billion a year scheme has been a major problem since it began operating. Jenny McAllister is the Minister for the National Disability Insurance Scheme. She spoke to me a short time ago. Minister, thanks for joining AM.
10: My pleasure.
1: What kinds of criminals and criminal syndicates have been stealing from the NDIS?
10: Unfortunately, we do know that across the world, organised syndicates are targeting government payment programs, and Australia's no exception. The NDIS was left a very soft target by the previous government, and we've been making significant investments to improve that.
1: Can you give me an example of a criminal syndicate that's been uncovered? What were they doing to get their hands on the money?
10: Recently, we saw the final sentencing

0: of the last offender in Operation Pegasus. This was a very long-running investigation. There were six offenders and they were collectively sentenced to more than 31 years in jail. Now, there were claims made against participants who did not have a legitimate disability. There were claims made against participants' plans who did not know that claims were being made against their plans. In the course of the raids against these individuals, police seized more than $2 million in suspected tainted assets. These were things like gold bullion, cash, jewellery, luxury vehicles. These are organised efforts to defraud the scheme.
1: You say that criminal syndicates around the world increasingly see government as a high-value target. Why is that?
0: Criminal syndicates are getting organised and targeting government payment programs. We need to keep pace with that. When we came to government, there were almost no payment controls at all around the NDIS. Now, this is a life-changing program for so many Australians. It has to operate with integrity, and it's why we are investing billions of dollars in improving our capacity to detect and disrupt this kind of behaviour. And it's also why we've invested in law enforcement so that the AFP, the Australian Criminal Intelligence Commission, can work with the NDIA to uncover and prosecute these offenders.
1: The blowout in the NDIS is a huge electoral issue also. Isn't this crackdown aimed at saving seats at the next election?
0: This work is squarely targeted at protecting people who use the NDIS every day. Unfortunately, when we see fraud, we often also see neglect or exploitation. We can't allow that to continue. My concern is making sure that the NDIS operates safely for participants and also that it retains its social life.
1: All of this fraud policing has come at a cost, though. Your government has had to spend $1.3 billion to set up the systems to combat the fraud, including $800 million in this year's budget. That's a pretty hefty price.
0: This is work that the previous government should have done in the 9 years they were in office. We have had to start almost from scratch. But the good news is that we are making these investments in digital payment platforms. We do expect to see much higher levels of compliance as a consequence of the investments we are making. And I want the community to know that we're doing that. I also want any would-be criminal to understand that if they see this scheme as a target, they can expect to receive a knock on the door from police.
1: Jenny McAllister, the Minister for the National Disability Insurance Scheme, thanks for joining AM.
0: My pleasure, Rachel.
1: The superannuation industry is again fending off suggestions that Australians should be allowed to access their retirement savings early. Shadow Housing Minister Andrew Bragg has reignited the debate, floating the idea Australians could use their super as collateral for a housing loan. Oliver Gordon reports.
2: Should Australians be able to access their super to purchase or pay off their house?
3: Probably not, to be honest, because it's kind of like, I guess it was set up to so you have money when you retire.
4: Yes, because it's their money. If people need housing, that's a good way to get money.
5: Perhaps a portion of it, but I feel like it can very easily go pear-shaped.
6: You need a house to live in. In 40 years' time, you might have other problems, but you do need a house.
2: The Coalition hasn't yet released its super policy, with the opposition leader, Angus Taylor, stressing no decisions have been made. But Shadow Housing Minister Andrew Bragg may have provided a glimpse into where the opposition is heading, delivering a speech outlining what he sees as Australians' two main objectives in retirement.
7: And the first priority is owning a residence outright in retirement. The secondary priority is owning assets which can help give you an income, which can either supplement or replace reliance on the age pension.
2: He says if the most important objective in retirement is home ownership, Australians should be able to access their super early to buy or pay off their home.
7: Allow for people to use their own savings to get that first house.
2: The Shadow Housing Minister has also raised the prospect of allowing super to act as a collateral or offset for people facing steep housing costs. But the superannuation industry says the idea of freeing up super for housing would inflate the market.
8: It would essentially hike house prices.

0: and rents and put that dream of home ownership even further out of reach for the next generations of young Australians.
1: Misha Schubert is the CEO of the Super Members Council and has pointed to the time New Zealand allowed early access to retirement savings for house deposits as a cautionary tale.
0: After that scheme was introduced, house prices took off. They grew at nearly twice the rate of those in Australia up to the market peak in 2022.
1: Not everyone agrees allowing Australians access would have the same effect. Housing economist Cameron Murray is from Fresh Economic Thinking and reckons using super to invest in a home would help most Australians in retirement.
2: That's because the age pension system rewards home ownership and the security home ownership offers is highly valued at retirement, so I think it is a good idea.
1: Under the government's First Home Super Saver scheme, people can make voluntary contributions to their super, let it accrue interest and later withdraw up to $50,000 as part of a home deposit. In response to proposals to increase early access beyond this, the federal government has declared the next election will be a referendum on super.
3: Gordon. This week, a group of volunteers will head into the West Australian wilderness to conduct a fresh search for four people who disappeared nearly 20 years ago from the small town of Nanup. It comes after WA police admitted a previous search was carried out in the wrong location. Dominic Bayens reports.
4: In a stretch of almost impenetrable bushland near the WA town of Northcliffe, a citizen search is underway to find answers to one of Australia's most baffling missing persons cases.
5: Right behind us here is a real point of interest.
4: Chantelle McDougall, along with her partner Simon Cadwill, their five-year-old daughter Leela, and their friend Tony Popich, haven't been seen since July 2007. They've become known as the Nanup Four. This week, a team of volunteers will start a new search for them, led by Matt Strickland, the Vice President of Missing Persons Search Team, Find Our Lost Loved Ones.
5: There's a lot of work to do, but it's not impossible.
4: Matt Strickland was part of the group which found the remains of missing Belgian hiker Celine Cremer and missing man Peter Willoughby in Tasmania this year.
5: This is something different because we're potentially looking for buried human remains.
4: He's been working with the family of Chantelle and Leela McDougall after the case was the subject of ABC's Expanse podcast, which uncovered police error, new details of coercive control, and evidence pointing to a possible burial site.
6: I'm so grateful to all these people helping because for years it felt like we had no one on our side trying to help us.
4: In the weeks after her daughter disappeared, Kath McDougall believed the four had travelled to Brazil, but she raised the alarm with police when Chantelle failed to contact her. In the ensuing police investigation, it was revealed their bank accounts were untouched and their passports hadn't been used. It was also discovered Simon Cadwill was living under a stolen identity and operating an online cult where he espoused doomsday beliefs and told followers of plans for a murder-suicide. After nearly two decades of hoping for answers, Kath and her husband Jim have driven across the country from their home in regional Victoria to join the search.
6: I want to be really involved. I want to help search if I can, if I'm not a nuisance, and want to be sort of there in amongst it all.
4: The search is focusing on a dense area of bushland near the small town of Northcliffe, an hour south of where the group lived. The town became a place of interest when police discovered two bus tickets to Northcliffe were purchased by a member of the group in the days around the disappearance. 3 months after the four vanished, a group of prisoners carrying out track clearing reported finding items of clothing. Police conducted a search but later admitted they were in the wrong location. Cadaver dogs were taken to the correct location in 2024 and indicated a scent of human remains. After years of waiting for closure, Kath is balancing the hope of finding answers with the reality she might never get them.
6: We try not to get our hopes up too much because over the years we felt that all the little leads and things we had have come to a dead end and we sort of still don't know anything. My mind goes crazy, but I suppose I'm a little bit anxious of how it's, you know, all going to pan out. I'm just hoping we get some really good results.
3: Kath McDougall, the mother of one of the missing Nanup Four, ending that report by Dominique Bayens. Briefly in finance, Wall Street has closed near its record highs after oil prices eased again. The global benchmark Brent crude is trading at $98.20 US a barrel. That's AM for today. Thanks for your company. I'm Rachel Mealy. It's 8:30.
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9: G'day, good morning to you. On this warmer, pretty clear day for most of you all across the region, Wednesday the 23rd of September. And coming up on the program, a few of you might have experienced a power outage yesterday. A few of you might still be dealing with it. Around the Flinders Ranges in the Hawke area, just over 300 people are currently impacted by power outage, or 300 households, I should say. We'll have more details on what's occurred and the work that is going on to bring power back to those affected. That's coming up in the next few minutes. Now, if you're listening yesterday around this time, you might have heard our chat about the further exploration that's going on around the Nullarbor Caves and the incredible discoveries of past life that can be found down there. There are a lot of people who are incredibly passionate about this subject, and later on in this half hour, we'll hear from just one of them, who in fact moved to the West Coast so he could spend more time exploring those caves. That's coming up very soon. And after 9 o'clock, if you're a sweets fan, we'll be hearing about the return of the Moonta Sweets Shop, which is set to open back up after 7 months closed this Saturday, thanks to the work of volunteers. We'll hear from one of those a little bit later on about what's gone on behind it and why this particular institution is so beloved. And if you want to chat with me about your favourite sweets, whether it is an old-fashioned one, something like a board lolly, something you can't walk past when you're at the supermarket, or doesn't last long in your home when it comes to getting that sugar fix, get in touch, let me know, 1300 160 222. Maybe like we heard earlier, you love a chocolate covered sultana, or you can text in 0467 922 783.
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9: Now Janae Madden is with me. Good morning.
10: Good morning, Tom. Hundreds of customers are without power in parts of the state's north due to a fault on the Electranet transmission network. SA Power Networks report 364 customers are currently without power in Corn, Hawker, Flinders Ranges, Lee Creek and other surrounding areas. In a statement, Electranet says the outage was due to a fault at the Devonport substation, which impacted the supply to Port Augusta. It says the outage is expected to be restored at 1 p.m. today. BHP has renamed a proposed mining project in the state's north following consultation with traditional owners. The previously named Oak Dam project is a BHP proposal to build South Australia's fourth underground copper mine, 65 kilometres southeast of Olympic Dam. Yesterday, that project was renamed to Ankata, meaning Bearded Dragon, following community consultation with the Gugatha Aboriginal Corporation. And finally, the Sweet Shop caught up in a dispute regarding the governance of the National Trust of South Australia will open its doors for the first time in 7 months. A parliamentary inquiry into the National Trust of South Australia started in July following a months-long campaign by discontented volunteers, escalating governance crashes and financial pressures. Supervisor Debbie Phillips says reopening the sweet shop will bring back life into Moonta.
6: Personally was trying to get it up and running for the school holidays. So that's really been our focus, to be honest. And we've just literally put head down and bum up, if I can say that.
10: That's the news, and there'll be more coming up at 9 o'clock. Thanks, Tom.
9: Janae, thank you very much. Now, looking briefly at the weather, as mentioned, pretty clear and sunny day across most of our region today. Taking a look at some of the top temperatures. Adelaide, but a lot of top temperatures taking a tick up. Adelaide, 25, and mostly sunny. Sunny all across the Eastern Air Peninsula, reaching 29 for Kimber and Cleve, and 26 for Whyalla. Sunny across the Flinders, 25 for for Oahu, 26 for Hawker, and hitting that 30 mark today in Port Augusta. Kings Coast is mostly sunny, reaching a top of 21. Sunny all across the mid-north. Port Pirie, 29. 27 today for Snowtown and 24 for Clare.

0: Nuriut is a sunny 23 today. Sunny all across the northeast. 31 for Maree, 33 today for Moomba and Ootnadatta, and Yunta, a 27. Sunny day. Sunny as well across most of the northwest. 32 for Cooper Pedy, 33 for Marla, 35 for Oak Valley, and Woomera reaching a top of 29. Over on the west coast, mostly sunny there, 31 for Woodner and 30 today for Ceduna. And a touch cooler across the York Peninsula, although reaching a top of 25 for Maitland and Gardena, and just 21 a top of for Stenhouse Bay and Edithburgh.
1: So, that show you told me to watch on iView?
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5: This is ABC North and West with Tom Mann.
0: Now, there is an ongoing power outage affecting parts of the Flinders Ranges and surrounding areas after Port Augusta yesterday was without power for several hours, affecting around 8,000 people or over 8,000 people. SA Power Networks has said there are currently 364 customers affected by the outage, which covers an area including Oakden Hills, Lake Torrens Station and Hawker. Power is expected to be restored at 1pm today, with the cause related to a fault at Electranet's Davenport substation. Alex Trento is from Electranet to speak further about this current outage. Good morning to you.
6: Oh, hi, Tom. Thank you for having me.
0: Now, what can you share about what is causing these outages?
6: As you've rightly stated, there was a fault at our Davenport substation, which caused an outage for customers across Port Augusta and the surrounding northern regions. That fault occurred at around about 1pm, interrupting power supply to around 7,500 customers. The supply was safely restored to most customers within about 2 hours. However, around 350 customers supplied via the Neruda and Mount Gunson substations, which are quite remote, remain impacted. Throughout the evening yesterday and throughout the night, electronic crews and replacement equipment was mobilised, and they have worked overnight and continue to work this morning. And we hope to restore power by 1pm safely.
0: Are you able to share any details about what led to this fault? What is the cause behind the fault at the substation?
6: We're still investigating it. And unfortunately, we don't have any further details at this point in time. What I can share is that after we restored Davenport substation, a further issue occurred at Mount Gunson and Neruda, and that's where the investigation is at this point in time.
0: And how long could an investigation like this take?
6: It could typically take about a week to 2 weeks, depending on the initial findings.
0: You mentioned the current substation that is being worked on at the moment. Is the timeline still expected by 1pm today?
6: That is correct. They're currently in Neruda. Working on supplying, getting supply up there first, and Mount Gunson second to that.
0: What's your advice to those customers who are, though, currently affected?
6: Well, Electranet does understand the impacts this has to impacted people, and I do thank those people for their patience and understanding. Utilise what you can in terms of what you have available to you.
0: And, you know, while there isn't a known cause at the moment, of course, it is set to, you know, warm up some very hot temperatures, and we saw some outages due to that in past summers. Is there any work that does need to be done potentially in the lead-up to these warmer months?
6: We do have a thorough maintenance regime that is ongoing. And that is just part of the maintenance across the entire network. And there are scheduled maintenance programs in that area that we believe will ensure that power is supplied securely to the area.
0: Well, Alex, thank you very much for your time this morning.
6: Not a problem. Thank you.
0: That's Alex Trento there from Electronet. Now, of course, at the peak, there was quite a few impacted by those power outages yesterday. We have with us one person who was driving through Port Augusta at the peak of the outage. I'm Hayley Dorwood. Good morning to you.
7: Howdy. How are you going?
0: Doing very well. Now, you were travelling through Port Augusta yesterday when that outage had occurred. How did it impact you?
7: Yeah, it did impact us a little bit because we were actually on our way to Murray Bridge with a couple of racehorses on board, and we did think it was a bit strange when we came into Port Augusta and saw that the lights weren't working. But we got through that, and then we went to get some fuel, and we just waited for about 10 minutes behind somebody, and then a customer came out and said that there was no power and that he'd been there an hour. So we really couldn't wait because we had these two racehorses, which get a little bit antsy, standing on a float for a while. So we then decided to see whether we could try and make it to Port Germain, but Port Germain don't have any fuel either, so they don't have a fuel station. So then we managed to get to the Tin Man at Port Pirie to get fuel, which left us about, I think the car said that we had 30 k's to go. So we were really pushing it, to get fuel.
0: Yeah, never seen. Have you had any near misses like that before with while travelling with horses?
7: No, this is definitely a first. It just would have been if we hadn't have been able to get fuel and we hadn't been able to make it to Port Pirie, we probably would have had to stay the night at Port Augusta, which would have been a bit of a problem because then we would have had to try and find stables and feed and stuff like that. So it would have been a bit of a problem.
0: And what was the sense you were getting from others in the line when you were in Port Augusta about, I think you said some people had been waiting up to an hour for fuel?
7: Yeah. Everyone was pretty good. Like, everyone was very understanding. They just knew they had to wait. But I did say that they said that it was going to be on any, like, pretty soon. So, but we just couldn't wait to see how long that was going to take.
0: Well, lucky outcome there, Hayley. Thank you very much for your time this morning.
7: No worries at all. Thank you.
0: Cheers, Hayley Dorwood there, who was impacted by the outage yesterday while driving through Port Augusta. And if you did have any negative impacts or you are experiencing any impacts this morning while your power is still out, we would be interested to hear from you. And, of course, how you're managing it, what's been lost, how you deal with it on a day like today where the temperatures are rising. 1300 160 222 to call or 0467 922 783 to text. It is Tom Mann with you on ABC North and West. And in a few minutes' time, we'll be turning our attention back to the Nullarbor Caves. We heard yesterday about some research that is underway to better understand the very intricate cave network down there and the millions of years of life that has been left to be preserved. We'll be hearing from someone who has had such a fascination with those caves that he's shifted his life there to be a little bit closer. More on that to come. But first, Aretha Franklin, this is Chain of Fools.

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5: This is ABC North and West with Tom Mann.
6: Now, we spoke yesterday about some newly released research on Nullarbor and the caves. And we heard from one of the researchers about how satellite imaging is supporting their work and why these caves are such a fascination. Milo Burham was Earth and Planetary Sciences Associate Professor at Curtin University. And here's a little bit about what he had to say about the fascination about these particular caves.
7: Well, I mean, lots of people have been going out there for a long time because they're very keen on caving, and the caves hold so much amazing wealth of information, whether that be from the tens of thousands of years of the Mernin people and the cultural kind of connection they have with artwork on the cave walls, to the kind of preservation, mummification of organisms that we see. Creatures like the thylacine, the Tasmanian tiger, still there, or we've found fossils of the marsupial lions and all these kind of giant kangaroo systems, like a wealth of information about the past life that used to exist on the Nullarbor, but also strange species. So people have been going out there for all sorts of reasons to investigate these time capsules of the caves, but now we're finding ones that I guess aren't necessarily breached and connected through to the surface. So these trenches actually represent the kind of surface footprint of caves that are much, much deeper and may not actually reach the surface just yet.
6: Milo Burham speaking to us yesterday. He's an associate professor at Curtin University about his new research.

0: systems that you can see from the ocean side of the Bunda Cliffs, looking at the cave themselves. They appear to be full of rocks and things. Is that because of collapse over time, and are they collapsed all the way through?
1: Yes, I would say in many circumstances they are collapsed all the way through, but there might be some remnants which we just simply can't get into. They're nice, safe, secure, but they're slowly working their way up to the surface. Some time ago, when the forest siding was running its meteorological station, they held a seismograph there, used for detecting earthquakes and things. But when I was there with the meteorologist, he pointed out these little blips that happen once every minute or two, and that's what they were. And they're actually rocks falling in caves underground somewhere on the Nullarbor. So those voids underground are actually slowly working their way up to the surface. In geological time, not in our lifetimes probably, but in geological time, those upwardly stoping caves are going to suddenly appear on the surface, which would be quite an amazing event to see.
0: I guess it makes sense that even as caves fill, they create other caves above them, because, of course, the sediment falls down and leaves a gap above.
1: Yes, that's right. And it can happen in many, many phases, because it might happen that, such as in the Wombat Trench, there's a cave there where the collapse of the deep cave has created a cave very, very near the surface, which is only about 10 metres beneath the surface. So, yes, so caves create caves above, and eventually they all collapse, though.
0: What has then filled them, the sediment on top?
1: It's just infill from clay over a lot of time. So they just slowly fill up because the Nullarbor has been exposed probably for about 14 million years, and it's gone through some very wet periods of time, because maybe 5 million years ago, the whole area was like a temperate rainforest. It would have been big trees and lots of animals and really an amazing landscape. But from 5 million years ago to about 1 million years ago, it slowly dried out. And eventually, about from 1 million years ago to today, it's had the similar sort of aridity. So many of the trenches over 14 million years would have been slowly filled by sediments which have accumulated from a different time, a different landscape, and different habitats.
0: I mean, that's the incredible thing, though, isn't it, when you can wander into some of these caves and see the plant life that still exists, is that remnant vegetation from, you know, thousands of years before.
1: Yeah, there's a cave called Fern Cave, and it contains remnant ferns from a landscape from a much wetter time. But it's also at the time when the plants were gathering around the slightly moist and slightly drier places at the cave entrances, animals were also driven underground, and invertebrates and insects. And what we're finding now is animals that would have lived in just wet areas now driven underground, living in the dark in whole habitats, such as the blind spiders, the blind centipedes, the blind crickets, the blind cockroaches, the blind cave spider wasps, and all those sorts of things. So they've gone underground because they've escaped the dry, warm climate to try and keep moist and safe.
0: When you read studies like this, how much do you love when other people get as interested in these cave systems as what you have been for so long?
1: We can chat over a coffee for a very long period of time about the amazing landscape that we're in. You know, there are so many hidden values of the Nullarbor Plain. You know, it extends over 200,000 square kilometres, extends 850 k's by 450 k's, and there's so many interesting things there. Just there's the geology, there's the within the caves, there's the hidden evidence of climate change. There's bones of animals which are long extinct, telling a story of past habitats. There's the alive invertebrates, the spiders and the other insects. It goes on. It's just an amazing place. Of course, it's a place of culture and a special place for many.
2: Dr. Steve Milner, he's a speleologist who's based now in Ceduna to better understand the Nullarbor Caves, which he was speaking about there. Speaking with Emma Pedler, of course, it is 5 minutes right now to 9 o'clock on this Wednesday morning. Got news coming up in just a few minutes. I've been asking you today about your favourite sweets, and Andrew, he's got in touch. He says

Sweatshop is a must-win in Moonsor, which is set to open back up this Saturday. But also can't go past a gelato. They've got a custard-filled crepe with fruit and orange liqueur. That sounds incredibly indulgent, and I will have to make sure I find time to try one of those. Andrew, thank you very much for texting in. We'll have more details about the reopening of the Sweatshop coming up after the 9 o'clock news bulletin. But before we get there, a little bit of Coldplay for you. This is A Sky Full of Stars.

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0: Matt Coleman in Adelaide with ABC News. An update is expected later today in the case of missing 4-year-old Gus Lamont. ABC reporter James Wakelin is in Peterborough.
1: Not surprising that police

0: do something around the 12-month anniversary mark. We still don't know the details of that. There has been some speculation around potentially a reward. The Premier is going to be there at this announcement. I would think that we'll hear from the parents again. They've been ruled out as having, you know, any suspicion around them whatsoever. They'll be doing a press conference at noon today, and we'll wait to see if that reward is mentioned or if there's potentially even an update on the criminal case as well.
1: Over half of the respondents from a community survey on the development of the MotoGP street circuit say they're expected to visit the city less during its construction. The Adelaide City Council survey received over 3,500 responses from community members, universities, organisers and traders. The survey was conducted to understand the implications of the redevelopment of the street circuit on the community and business. 64% of the participants expect to visit the city less, and nearly half expect to work from home when construction is scheduled to begin in December. A British backpacker says she was left stranded at an outback toilet block in the middle of the night when her interstate road coach departed without her. The woman called Emma boarded a Greyhound bus at Alice Springs on September the 5th and had made a scheduled stop around midnight at Pimba, south of Coober-Pedy. She says she was left there and was picked up by police officers doing a custody transfer about 2:30 a.m.
2: It was 4 degrees that night, I found out later. I had my little rucksack, a little bit of water, no food, didn't have my passport, didn't have anything. Most of my stuff was still on the bus, so I called the police and said, help.
1: Greyhound Australia says it acknowledges the incident involving a passenger who did not return to the coach and that it worked with police to locate them and assist them to a safe place. The father of Brisbane Lions star Lachie Neal says his son's unblemished record should have held some weight at last night's AFL tribunal. It's rejected his claim he used his body rather than his arm to make contact with Hawthorn's Jack Ginnivan. It's upheld his suspension and he'll miss the grand final. The tribunal found that Neal's exemplary record as a two-time Brownlow medalist and four-time club champion were not relevant, given his action had been graded as intentional. But Robbie Neal has told 891 ABC Adelaide that his son's record is relevant.
3: To me, it should hold some weight. That's just my view, and I know everyone will have views around this, and the last thing Lachie wanted this week was another headline. So it's just so disappointing. I 320 games, never been suspended.
1: BHP has renamed a proposed mining project in the state's north after consultation with traditional owners. Janae Madden reports.
4: The previously named Oak Dam project is a BHP proposal to build South Australia's fourth underground copper mine, 65 kilometres southeast of Olympic Dam. Yesterday, that project was renamed to Ankata, meaning Bearded Dragon, following community consultation with the Gugatha Aboriginal Corporation. Its chairperson, Niani Thomas, says giving the project a Gugatha name marks the beginning of a new era between Gugatha and BHP. Ankata is located on Gugatha country, 500 kilometres north of Adelaide. BHP say the site is one of the most significant global copper discoveries in recent years.
1: The Weather Bureau says parts of the state could today reach above average temperatures for this time of year. It says clear skies are expected for most of the state, except for the far west, which could see the chance of a shower tonight. The Bureau's Christy Johnson says that Adelaide temperatures will sit in the mid to high 20s and low 30s.
5: It is going to be significantly above average and warmer than yesterday. We're looking at across the state temperatures mostly sort of sitting 4 to 8, in some cases maybe 10 degrees above average.
1: And Renmark heading for a mostly sunny day today with a top of 26 degrees. Mount Gambier mostly sunny, 22. Port Lincoln mostly sunny, 23. Port Pirie sunny, 29. Adelaide mostly sunny, a top of 25 degrees, currently 18. Tomorrow partly cloudy, 28. Friday partly cloudy, 25. Saturday partly cloudy, 24. Sunday partly cloudy, 26. Monday partly cloudy, 29. And Tuesday a shower or two, 27. ABC News.
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7: G'day, good morning to you on your Wednesday, the 23rd of September, and a sunny day all over yet again. And those temperatures beginning to warm up as well. Are you feeling the pinch of the sun, is it?

0: Beginning to feel closer to summer already. We'll check back in with the Bureau of Meteorology, of course, later on to know what you can expect and what to keep an eye out for, particularly if you're in some southern areas and you might see things getting a little bit more unsettled. Now, still to come very shortly on the program, in the next few minutes, we'll be chatting sweets on ABC North and West Breakfast today because the sweet shop in Moonta is set to reopen after 7 months of closure due to the dispute that was ongoing between the local branch and the State National Trust. That has been resolved and volunteers are preparing to bring it back to the community, but just in time for the school holidays. We'll hear more details about why that institution is so beloved in the next few minutes. But if you wanted to let me know about your go-tos, your favourite sweets, you know, whether it is something classic like a boiled lolly or a licorice, something you can't walk past in the supermarket or doesn't last long in your house, 1300 160 222, you can give us a call on, or 0467 922 783, and we'd love to chat sweets with you. And we're also asking you this morning to take part. As of Monday, we do delve back into both my own and the ABC record collection and ask you to use your democratic power to choose which song you would prefer. Representing the ABC again, Isabella Kelly, good morning to you.
1: Good morning, Tom.
0: Now, the ABC's still ahead, and I'm not feeling incredibly confident, although this is a song I absolutely love, but you've found a real classic in the ABC library, which is not, to be honest, full of heaps of classics, our record collection in there.
1: I think it's full of classics in the definition of old things. But as
0: not songs that are often in high rotation, though.
1: Yes. Famously, it's kind of rare for me to find one that I am immediately familiar with. But I did find one this week, Mama Cass. So I've chosen Make Your Own Kind of Music, which, bit of a banger. Probably everyone will know it, but it was top 40 hit, peaked at number 36 on the Billboard Hot 100 when it first was released.
0: Just snuck in.
1: Yeah. And it was largely viewed as a commercial disappointment, actually, when it first came out. But it's one of those songs that's had, I mean, I'd say a second life, but just like a second, a third, a fifth. It's featured in a few shows, a few movies, quite a few covers. Paloma Faith covered it in 2018, and that went quite well. One that I like, Alex Leahy covered it for Triple J's Like a Virgin in 2023. She's got a great cover. So, yeah, it's just one of those songs that just keeps on going, and you can hear why.
0: Yeah, absolutely. If you're not familiar with this, is a little bit of Make Your Own Kind of Music.

So if you'd like to cast a vote for that one, 0467 922 783, to hear that song in full just before 10 o'clock from the ABC's collection. And I feel like I've got an uphill battle, but I do really love this song. So you played, of course, Mama Cass, of course. So I was thinking, what sort of related artist title do I have? And Mama Kinspender is what I found. These are a band that I saw at WOMAD one year. I turned up very early, sort of close to the beginning of the day, which is where they were situated. They're a two-piece Aussie group. And they opened up their set talking a bit, which, you know, not everyone enjoys, but they were talking about how they basically tracked down a choir to perform along with them, and particularly for this song that they played off their most recent album. It's a song called Air Between Us. This is the song I've chosen.

0: So if you want to hear that one in full, something a little bit different, a little bit more modern from Mama Kin Spender. After seeing their performance, I went off and immediately bought their album. In fact, I was so blown away by it. 0467 922 783. Or if you'd like to hear Mama Cass in full, you can text that in. We'll tally the votes between now and 10 o'clock and either my own or the ABC's song will reign supreme. But I'm hoping to stage a comeback today. Let me know, though, which one you prefer.
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0: Now, since back in February, disputes began between volunteers and the State National Trust, and volunteers were locked out of assets, the town of Moonta has felt like it is lacking something essential. For visitors and locals alike, the sweet shop is a beloved institution, and now, after 7 months away, volunteers have been busying themselves in preparation to bring it back just in time for school holidays. Debbie Phillips is the Moonta sweet shop supervisor, and also how it felt to see the shop reopen.
11: Oh, it's fantastic. Volunteers are thrilled to be back in and working, and I know the community can't wait for us to open on Saturday. So it's a great vibe around here at the moment.
0: And how long has it been closed for now?
11: Be close on 7 months. 23rd of February we got shut out. It's been a long time.
0: And so what's been involved in getting it prepared to open back up for the weekend?
11: Okay, so we obviously had to go through all stock to work out what was still in date and what wasn't, get rid of out-of-date stock, which would have been thousands and thousands of dollars worth. Currently, what is still best before but only just, we've been putting those into separate areas and then they'll be sold as reduced stock. Also getting our supplies back in and getting fresh stock in and bagging all of that. So it's a lot of work. If you know the shop at all, there's a lot of lollies in here. So, yeah, it's been a lot of work.
0: And so it'll be just in time for school holidays, I imagine. We know it's a big tourist draw. What's been involved in getting it back open in terms of negotiations and allowing it to open back up for the community and as a tourist draw for Moonta there?
11: Well, I guess the biggest thing for me personally was trying to get it up and running for the school holidays because we know how important it is. So that's really been our focus, to be honest, was can we do it in time for the school holidays? And we've just literally put head down and bum up, if I can say that, and working really hard to get it ready for Saturday.
0: And so how did you first get involved in the sweet shop?
11: So my cousin-in-law used to be the sweet shop supervisor and she left to go on to do other things. And she put my name forward and asked me if I'd like to get involved. So I said yes and I felt that it was something I could do. So that's how I got involved. So that was beginning of July 24 I started here.
0: We know it's pretty special and pretty beloved. You know, is there certain expertise in terms of looking after the shop?
11: It's a lot to do with having good communication skills with the volunteers, obviously, because they're priority and making sure that they're all happy and can do the job, which they can. They're so good at what they do. So, and a lot of them have had, you know, 15 plus years in here, so I actually learnt the job, I guess, from them, to be honest. They showed me the ropes. But, yeah, good communication skills with them. And we work as a really good team, and that's what it takes to run this shop.
0: What about an expertise in sweets?
11: Me? No. Thankfully, I'm not a lover. There's a few that I like in here, but it's a good thing that I don't love sweets generally. So that's a good thing. There's a few things we like to try when they new something new comes in. But, yeah, thankfully for myself personally, no.
0: And what's been, the experience over these last 7 months while it's been closed and waiting for, you know, some progress and being able to bring it back to the community? What would have been the sort of, you know, thoughts and feelings and conversations you've been having?
11: It's been very stressful, very heartbreaking, and the not knowing, I guess, of where it was all going to land. So it was just myself and quite a few of the volunteers. We did a couple of things around town. We did a pop-up sweet shop last school holidays down the main street, which was really good because it kept the community involved. They were getting sweets that they loved. We did the Kadena show a few weeks ago for the weekend, so that was good as well. So we've been doing a few community things around the place just to keep the volunteers active, to be honest with you, and the community involved. So, yeah. But now it's great. Everybody's, like I said before, everybody's just so happy to be back and really involved and, yeah, really just wanting Saturday to get here so we can open those doors.
0: And in terms of those other spaces, that had disruptions and were closed throughout the disagreement, you know, what do you think is the value of the sweet shop in particular? What have you learnt about its history and why it is such a flashpoint for the community and something that so many people want to see reopened?
11: Yeah, it's just iconic, I think, isn't it? It's, so many tourists. I mean, it's not only about the train and the museum, obviously the cottage, but, for some reason everybody, I think because we sell the older sweets, we try and keep the older as best we can in the shop so that when people come and they look at something and go, oh, I remember that back in, when I was a little kid or... You know, that's very special in itself. But I think the iconic part of just the area, the actual walking into the shop, because it's such a small little shop, everybody gets so overwhelmed if it's their first time in the shop. And I can't believe how much we have in here. And I think it's just that the whole nostalgia of it, being a post office and we've got pamphlets around that how it started up and it used to be the post office and then it was turned into the sweet shop, et cetera. So, yeah, I think people just enjoy coming to the area and just actually being involved in it, whether it's buying a lolly or going on the train. You know, it's something that they've wanted to do or they're coming back for the second, third time. And, yeah, I think it's just... such a great little area.
0: So that sweet shop set to reopen this Saturday. Debbie Phillips there is the Moonta's sweet shop supervisor. And I spoke to her earlier and it'll be open from Saturday ongoing every day between 1 and 4. And they are on the lookout though for more volunteers. It is volunteer run. So if you are interested, you can drop into the sweet shop once it does reopen to make an inquiry. Or if you reach out to us, we can put you in contact with those details. Tom Mann is with you, of course, my name on ABC North and West and Air Peninsula this morning. Just hit 19 minutes past 9.
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0: Good morning. Now, we are tallying up the votes this morning in our Me versus the ABC segment, and I have drawn behind, but we are, there's still plenty of time between now and 10 o'clock. I don't even know which song you'd prefer, but I'm feeling like I'm fighting an uphill battle today. This is from the ABC collection from Mama Cass.

So that one is currently ahead. And if you want to secure that one, make sure it is played just before 10 o'clock from the ABC's collection. You can cast your vote 0467 922 783. Just text in for Mama Cass. Or if you'd like to hear mine, something a little bit more modern from an Australian duo, Mama Kin Spender, a band so good I immediately bought their record after having seen them. This is Air Between Us.

So just a little bit different on that one. But if you're interested and want to hear it in full, 0467 922 783 to go for my pick. There, that band is called Mama Kin Spender. Keep your votes coming. We'll keep the tally open all the way through to just before 10 o'clock. Right now, time for a song in full. This is the Triffids, Bury Me Deep in Love.

0: What do you get when you put a bunch of comedians, criminologists, and Australia's most compelling crimes on telly together? You'll have to wait and see, won't you? Join me, Julia Zemiro, as we dig into false confessions, criminal profiles, and the cases the country never quite got over. Turns out, funny people ask the best questions.
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4: Good morning to you. 26 minutes past nine now. It has been close to 12 months since the news first broke around the disappearance of four-year-old Gus Lamont around Yunta region. And police and representatives from the government are gathering today to make an announcement around noon. James Wakelin, ABC journalist, is also on the scene. Good morning to you. Good morning, James. Now, what do we know about what is occurring today?
5: Well, at this stage, all we know is the Premier, the Police Minister and Superintendent Darren Filkey will be making an update on the Gus Lamont case at midday today. Now, there is sort of speculation or thoughts that perhaps this could involve a reward being offered for any information in regard to the disappearance of Gus Lamont, which, of course, has been a very high-profile case, with the little boy disappearing on grand final day last year from his mother's sort of remote station, Oak Park Station out near Yunta.
4: Mm. And how significant is it that there is an announcement being made, do you think?
5: Well, I suppose it just shows that where the police are right now, they don't have enough to take any particular action against any particular one person. So if they are going to offer this award at midday, then it shows that they're just chasing that next avenue. So their investigation is ongoing, and that they will put this reward out just to see if that will flush out some more information that could perhaps lead to, a breakthrough in the case.
4: And really, to recap, people, there have been really very limited breakthroughs and none at all that we're aware of in terms of getting any closer to finding where this four-year-old could be.
5: Exactly right. So we did have, there was the footprint, one footprint found fairly quickly after Gus disappeared on September 27 last year. And other than that, there's been no sign of four-year-old Gus Lamont. Police did, in February this year, declare the case a major crime. They did rule out the parents as suspects, but they did also then effectively rule out the fact that it could have been a stranger that came in as well. So they've been narrowing their focus on this investigation, but like you say, no significant breakthrough and no development beyond that, the declaration of a major crime.
4: We'll keep an eye on that announcement due later today. James, thank you very much for your time.
5: No worries at all.
4: Thank you. James Wakelin, the ABC reporter, who's in Peterborough today in anticipation of that announcement due around midday. It is Tom Mann with you coming up to news time, but first is Florence and the Machine. You've got the love. So-